0: it's never been more important to ensure soil can withstand the assault from severe weather. I'm Judith Ruiz Branch reporting.
1: Next to Nebraska, where students will soon return to the classroom, and doctors say a healthy start can make a difference in how they learn and perform.
2: Nebraska state law requires physical exams for children entering kindergarten and seventh grade, along with students transferring from another state. Dr. Rachel Johnson, a pediatrician with the University of Nebraska Medical Center, reminds parents that medical checkups can address other concerns, too.
3: Any learning concerns that a family might have for a kiddo? I think sometimes people forget that we as pediatricians and family doctors can often help families navigate some of those challenges, because I think at the end of the day, we want kids to succeed in school.
2: Johnson says doctors can also help families identify nutrition, sleep, or developmental concerns that could make it harder for a child to thrive in school. Crystal Blair reporting.
1: Finally, families across South Carolina can still make the most of summer camping trips, fishing days, and backyard evenings, but public health officials say they should take a few simple steps before heading outside.
4: Experts warn that bites from ticks in South Carolina can carry Lyme disease, Rocky Mountain spotted fever, or other serious infections. Dr. Amy Shai, a public health physician at the South Carolina Department of Public Health, says ticks are a major concern because the state's warm winters can keep them alive all year.
5: Ticks and tick-borne diseases in South Carolina, it's actually year-round. And that's due to our mild winters, as well as we have different types of ticks and they have overlapping life cycles. So we see the most tick activity April through September.
4: CA says mosquito bites are also dangerous and can cause a variety of serious illnesses. I'm Mark Richardson.
1: This is Mike Clifford, and thank you for wrapping up your week with Public News Service. 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
6: Consumers may be keeping up with their monthly bills, but a new survey suggests many are facing a much longer road to getting out of debt. 56% of consumers say it would take more than 6 months to pay off their short-term unsecured debts, including credit cards, personal loans, and buy now, pay later balances. CD sales rose 16% in the first half of the year, according to data reported by Consequence, substantially faster than vinyl's growth during the same period. A new generation of CD players combines physical discs with Bluetooth, USB-C charging, and headphone outputs. Taylor Fresh Foods is recalling 20 prepared food products containing jalapeno peppers because of possible salmonella contamination. The recall products were distributed in 26 states and sold at major retailers, including Walmart and Target. I'm Mark Huffman. 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
2: Joshua from Spokane, USA asks, what's all this I'm hearing about black holes in the center of spiral galaxies? And will they eventually destroy our universe?
1: You are listening to
0: the Ontario Science Centre.
2: Yep, it's another black hole question here on the Redshift Report. Walter Stoddard was here a few weeks ago talking about slingshotting objects around them. And this time, Joshua wants to know if they're going to destroy us all together. As always, I'm your host, Ken Dixon, coming to you from the Ontario Science Centre in Toronto, Canada. And to shed some light on this dark subject, this time out, I'm joined by Suzanne Taylor, a researcher programmer here. So, Suzanne, Earth, we're in a spiral galaxy, like the Milky Way galaxy, right?
3: That's right.
2: And there's a black hole in the center of it?
3: There is a supermassive black hole that weighs about 3 million times our own sun in the center of our galaxy.
2: And it's going to destroy us and the entire universe.
3: No, actually, we don't have to worry about that. We're very, very, very far from this black hole. Mm-hmm. Our solar system is about two-thirds of the way out from the center of our Milky Way galaxy. And we're also spinning around our galaxy, so we have angular momentum that keeps us from being sucked in by this supermassive black hole in the center.
2: Okay, so it's the fact that we're kind of spinning around the black hole that's helping keep us from getting sucked into the black hole.
3: Exactly. The same way that the Earth orbiting around the sun means that the sun doesn't pull us in with its own gravitational field.
2: So what's actually dangerous about black holes then?
3: Well, black holes become very dangerous if you do get too close to them. So if you get close enough, then there's just no helping you. It's the point of no return, and the gravitational field is so intense that nothing can escape its pull, not even light.
2: So if they're out of the equation then what else is out there that could destroy the Earth? I mean, playing SimCity on my computer years ago, I used to be able to set fires and floods and air crashes. I mean, I could set tornadoes and earthquakes and monster attacks, all these, you know, great things against citizens of the Earth.
3: Sounds like fun.
2: It was pretty good, but there's more than these, right?
3: Absolutely. There's tons of stuff out there that could do us in that's much closer to home. So, for instance, asteroid impacts.
2: And global warming, right?
3: And ice ages.
2: And bird flu. And, well, I guess it could be lots of different things out there. But are any of them actually likely?
3: Well, some are more likely than others. So if we take, for instance, asteroid impacts, we know that the Earth has been hit by some pretty big asteroids in the past, right?
2: Right. I mean, I heard it was something like an asteroid that hit the Earth and took out the dinosaurs years and years ago.
3: That's right. So about 65 million years ago, big enough space rock comes hurtling in, and it caused a total global climate change, wiped out the dinosaurs.
2: What's the chance of the next one coming and hitting us, you know, before I'm dead in the ground?
3: Well, we think one's that big, enough to totally wipe out all of humanity. Come along about once every 100 million years or so. So according to that clock, we've got about 35 million years left to go.
2: It's not a big concern on my chart anyway. All right, global warming then. I've got some friends in Australia who can, you know, they can survive 40 degrees Celsius weather with only a few complaints. In Toronto, we're not even close to getting to 40 degrees yet, so global warming sounds good. But I've heard, like, the real impact is actually on the ice caps, though. So they're going to melt, and that'll make the water level rise, and it's not actually the heat that's going to take us out. It's flooding.
3: That's right.
2: This is legit?
3: Yeah, flooding is a big concern with global warming. And actually, there are a few research results lately that made us realize that the ice sheets in Greenland and Antarctica are melting much, much faster than we previously thought.
2: Really?
3: So in the past 100 years, the Earth has increased in average temperature by about half a degree Celsius. It's caused about 10 to 20 centimeters of sea level rising. But we think that if we keep on going with our greenhouse gas emissions the way we have, then in the next 1,000 years, we could be looking at these ice sheets melting, causing a total sea level rising of up to 7 meters. So, I mean, that's so enough to take out a lot of coastal cities.
2: That's the end of the Science Center. But as
3: right.
2: you say, that's 1,000 years off or so again from now.
3: It is, although we're starting that chain reaction now. So we actually have to stop what we're doing to affect the climate within the next 100 years or so, or we're going to have started something that we just can't stop.
2: At the opposite end of the spectrum, ice ages. You know, the Earth's been covered in ice before, so this is on sort of a cycle, I think. What's the likelihood of me being frozen to death?
3: The That's right. So the Earth goes through a natural climate cycles because of variations in our orbit and in the sun's output of energy. And the last time that we were covered in ice, so that North America and the Eurasia continent were just covered in glaciers, was about 10,000 years ago. And we think that that happens on a time scale of about every 100,000 years or so. So we're actually just coming off of our last ice age. So we're kind of sitting pretty for the moment.
2: We're fine for a while. All right. So no asteroid, no global warming, no ice age. How about a pandemic?
3: Yeah,
2: like pandemics. Asian bird flu, or, you know, I mean, the Earth's had plagues and things before. Is this what's going to take me out this time?
3: Well, it could be. I mean, we've heard a lot about avian flu lately because of this H5N1 strain that is affecting people in Asia and Europe. So far, only about 100 people have died from that.
2: Okay.
3: Now, that's because the flu hasn't mutated into a form that can be transferred between humans easily.
2: Right.
3: But that has happened in the past. So, for instance, the so-called Spanish flu of 1918 killed an estimated 40 to 50 million people worldwide. And we've recently discovered that actually started as a bird flu.
2: Right. Okay. So it's possible, but as you say, bird flu hasn't got that many people yet.
3: So far, we're okay. We're hoping it doesn't mutate into that new form.
2: It's sounding, though, like, you know, pretty much I can rest easy about these sorts of things. True?
3: Yeah, you're okay for everything that we've talked about, but there is one surefire way that we're all going to buy it. Now, it's not happening for a while. We've got about 5 billion years,
2: okay.
3: So we personally don't have to worry. But at that time, our sun is going to run out of all the fuel that it's burning. It's going to swell way, way up into what's called a red giant star, totally scorch the Earth on its way towards us, and then eventually swallow us up. It's going to get that big.
2: Oh, how exciting. How optimistic. Fortunately, though, you know, as you say, five billion years?
3: That's it.
2: There's not enough space on my calendar to mark that out on, so I'm not going to worry too much. That said, it does sound like there are an awful lot of things out there that could take us out one day, just not for an awfully long time, and certainly not black holes. Sorry, Joshua. Thanks for helping with the answer, Suzanne, and to you too, Joshua, for sending it in. If you listening in have a question for the Redshift Report, visit redshiftnow.ca. Click the Contact Us button and send us an email. Until next time, I'm Ken Dixon with the Redshift Report. Remember, question everything, especially me.
4: The Storyteller's Art. The Monday Morning Memo for May 5th, 2014. Of all the things that drive men to sea, the most common disaster I've come to learn is women. I borrowed that sentence from Charles Johnson, a storyteller who begins his tale, Middle Passage, with that line. I chose not to enclose it in quotation marks or to record it in a separate voice because I didn't want to alert you to the fact that misdirection was about to slap your cheek. Quotation marks do that, you know. They are animated bookends that wave like semaphore flags, shouting,
5: "These words are special!"
4: Misdirection is half the storyteller's art.
6: Justice? You get justice in the next world. In this world, you have the law.
4: The other half is resolution. We are surprised to learn that women are a disaster, but after a moment's reflection, we are not. We are surprised to learn the law is not just. But after a moment's reflection, we are not.
7: Once upon a time, there was a woman who discovered she had turned into the wrong person.
4: We are surprised to learn that a woman can turn into the wrong person. But after a moment's reflection, we are not. Every magician depends on misdirection and resolution. The comedian is a magician of laughter. The greater his misdirection, the greater the orgasm of laughter at the punchline. That moment of resolution when it all comes together. The storyteller is a magician whose stage is the page. Words are the top hat from which he extracts his rabbits and the endless handkerchief he pulls from his sleeve. They are the handsaw he uses to cut the pretty girl in half and the wheels he uses to roll those halves together again. A great communicator says things plainly and brings clarity to the mind. This is difficult, but it is not magic. A storyteller turns the heart this way and that, showing it things it has never seen, things that have not yet happened, things that never will. using misdirection and resolution over and over, touching you in places you didn't even know were there. Every business, every person has a story to tell. You know this, of course. But now you face a difficult choice. Will you speak clearly and win the mind? Or will you speak magically and win the heart? Roy H. Williams.
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10: 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I'm the director of the Science Working Group at Radio Newark. 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
11: Hello and welcome to Distillations, weekly extracts from the past, present, and future of chemistry. I'm Mayor Rindy. This week, we're taking a tour of CHF's new museum and gallery space. We'll learn about a tool that paved the way for modern medical science and visit highlights of the museum's new permanent exhibit, Making Modernity. That's all coming.

0: Coming up on today's episode of Distillations. The Chemical Heritage Foundation has been collecting objects and artifacts for more than 25 years, but has never had a permanent public exhibition space until now. This fall, CHF opened a new museum, gallery, and conference center focusing on how chemistry has helped shape the modern world. The gallery is filled with rare books, fine art, and tools of the trade, starting with a twist on the most recognizable icon of chemistry, a giant interactive periodic table. Jennifer Dionisio has more in today's Element of the Week.
1: There's antimony, arsenic, aluminum, selenium.
2: For most science buffs, the familiar image of the classic periodic table was committed to memory in early childhood. 103 elements stacked in boxes, one on top of the other in a vaguely rectangular shape, crowned with hydrogen in the top left corner and helium in the top right. This configuration can be credited to Russian chemist Dmitry Ivanovich Mendeleev, who created the modern periodic table in 1869. Mendeleev was not the first scientist to attempt to visually group the elements into patterns. In the early 1800s, German chemist Johann Wolfgang Dobereiner observed a pattern of elements grouped in threes, based on a mathematical relationship between the elements' weights. Other 19th-century scientists proposed spirals, charts, or even a screw as the best way to understand the elements' relationship to one another. Mendeleev's most important contribution wasn't so much the creation of a table or even the discovery of reoccurring patterns. Instead, it was the realization that an element's atomic weight stayed constant in chemical reactions. This justified the use of atomic weight as the basis for structuring the elements and gives the modern periodic table its familiar look. Not that the current form doesn't have its critics. Various scientists and educators have proposed more elaborate tables, 3D periodic round tables, even a spiral version that looks like the Milky Way. Nevertheless, Mendeleev's periodic table remains the most high-profile chart and an infinitely useful tool for chemists. And that's it for the Element of the Week. I'm Jennifer Dionisio.
0: Jennifer Dionisio is Program Coordinator for Biotechnology at CHF's Center for Contemporary History and Policy. You can see a photograph and video of CHF's interactive periodic table and learn more about alternative models on our website, distillations.chemheritage.org. One of the most striking things about the Making Modernity exhibit is the presence of several large scientific instruments on the gallery floor. These machines represent what some have called a second scientific revolution, the instrumentation revolution that completely transformed the way science is done, in the factory, in the lab, and in the clinic. Automated technology has fundamentally changed the way medical researchers and clinicians probe the secrets of the human body. Daria Panichas has more.
3: The Technicon autoanalyzer was invented in the early 1950s to analyze blood samples without human intervention. Biochemist Leonard Skeggs created the device in response to the increasing importance of diagnostic blood tests and to try to alleviate the pressures put on his small staff. His device was unusual in that it didn't mimic the steps a human would perform, but instead combined standard laboratory techniques with what's called continuous flow technology, processing more samples more quickly, the way only a machine could. Four companies rejected his autoanalyzer before Technicon picked it up. And when it finally entered the market in 1957, sales took off. But it took decades for the medical field to appreciate this kind of automated technology. In the 1920s, some clinicians were already decrying the new emphasis on lab tests in medicine, saying it came at a cost to the patient. Carefully listening to patients describe their symptoms and life history had long been a hallmark of excellent bedside practice. Doubters argued that a physician in the lab was too far removed and ran the danger of making therapeutic choices for patients based on numbers rather than a careful understanding of the patient's place in the world, which could affect the outcome of treatment. On the other hand, chemical analyses of blood and urine provided exciting new insights into the body as a physiochemical system. This changed physicians' understanding of diseases like diabetes and influenced treatments for this and other dangerous conditions. With greater reliance on lab testing came increased pressure for hospital laboratories to automate. By the 1960s, hospitals across the country employed all kinds of automated apparatus to measure blood gases, count blood cells, and measure glucose levels. Nurses, however, were somewhat less enthusiastic. The introduction of automated machines at the bedside to monitor pulse and oxygen levels sparked fears that the nurse's role would be reduced to button pusher and machine tender. It's true that while these automated devices eliminated some of the most repetitive lab work, they actually expanded the range and reach of hospitals by making high-tech healthcare possible. For Distillations, I'm Daria Panichas.
0: Daria Panichas is Web Communications Manager at the Chemical Heritage Foundation. Have questions or comments about the Technicon Auto Analyzer or anything else you've heard on our show? Send your thoughts to distillations@chemheritage.org. You're listening to Distillations. I'm Mayor Rindy. Finally today, we'll take you on an audio tour of some highlights from the Making Modernity exhibit. CHF's Curator of Exhibits, Aaron McLeary, gave me a sneak preview during the final stages of the exhibit's installation.
4: We're standing on the balcony now of CHF's new museum. You can hear in the background that we're putting the final touches on this. So I thought that we could look at a few things that you're not likely to see in any other museum, and certainly not in combination. So I wanted to start over here and look at our Crisco can. When we were in the initial stages of thinking about what sort of stories we wanted to tell in this museum, we needed to grapple with the negative side of chemistry, but we wanted to do that in a way that contextualized it and put it into the framework of everyday life. And so we started to think about food chemistry and some of the miracles of food chemistry, like Crisco and margarine. Crisco and margarine are hydrogenated fats. Hydrogenation was an incredible breakthrough. It enabled you to make a fat that's solid at room temperature, very handy for bakers, had numerous industrial and commercial applications, and were very, very successful products. But as time passed, people started to realize that hydrogenated fats are actually not that good for you, and that these products that had made life easier for bakers, for families on a budget, actually had some fairly negative health repercussions. So we thought that that sort of story was the type that would allow us to look at both this amazing chemical breakthrough and why it was not actually as an exciting and productive breakthrough as the chemists initially thought.
0: And I'm seeing here you have a sort of old can of Crisco, a metal can, the kind you don't see very much anymore, and then this lovely ad showing how to color your margarine.
4: Well, food dye actually is another great chemical story. Butter yellow, which was used to make margarine a nice sort of palatable yellow color, was actually the first food dye to be removed from the market for having potential carcinogenic effects.
0: And as part of this display here, which is called Progress and Its Problems, there's this very nice colorful painting of smokestacks.
4: This painting is one of my favorites. It depicts a beautiful sunny day at the Dow Chemical Plant in Midland, Michigan. The plant is on a river. The river is reflecting the color of the sky and the plant and the smokestacks. It's bright, cheery colors. It's really quite lovely. I think when many modern viewers look at it, they see the smokestacks and they think of pollution. When this painting was painted in the 1930s, smokestacks were seen as a symbol of progress. And a factory with smoke billowing out was something that your town was proud to have. It showed industrial progress. It was cutting edge and modern. It meant industry and jobs. And so we love this painting for the intentions with which it was painted, what it was initially meant to show, and how a modern visitor, the eyes that a modern visitor brings to it, which are quite different. And we thought it was a wonderful encapsulation of both the progress inherent in chemistry and the problems, the pitfalls.
0: Let's head downstairs and see some of the exhibits down there. Now we're on the first floor of the exhibit, and we're standing in front of this machine that just screams 1950s technology. What is this?
4: Well, this is a Spinco Beckmann Model E ultracentrifuge developed in 1948. And it allowed scientists to analyze big biological molecules like proteins and DNA, molecules that were really difficult to manipulate the chemistry of the time. Ultracentrifuges had been used since about the 1920s, but they were always custom-built affairs, and they had a tendency to blow up. The rotors that you needed to spin the rotors at such a high speed that they were slightly unstable machines. The rotors would often crack, and if you didn't notice the rotor had cracked, it could then completely disintegrate and come shooting out of your machine. We have essentially the blast door open, so you can see the rotor. It's an enormous machine. It's about 6 feet tall and about 7 feet wide. It's really a beautiful piece of technology.
0: So as you've heard, they're just putting the finishing touches on the exhibit here, and it should be ready soon for everyone to come see. Thanks for the tour.
4: Thank you.
0: Aaron McCleary is curator of exhibits at the Chemical Heritage Foundation. And that's it for this week's episode of Distillations. Thanks for tuning in. We hope you'll join us again next time. Distillations is a presentation of the Chemical Heritage Foundation and is made possible by the generous support of the Richard Lounsbery Foundation. Mia Lobel is our senior producer. Our associate producer is Victoria Indeviro. And our executive producer is Audra Wolf. 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
9: On today's broadcast, the government announces plans to supply an additional 100,000 homes by developing new public housing sites in the Seoul metropolitan area. The national fire mobilization order for South Gyeongsang province is extended as the drought persists. And North Korea is reportedly looking to have 50,000 of its troops supporting Russia in the war against Ukraine by late November. This is KBS World Radio News. I'm Daniel Chan. The government has announced that it will supply an additional 100,000 homes by developing new public housing sites in the Seoul metropolitan area as it seeks to curb housing prices. It also plans to dramatically accelerate the supply schedule by simultaneously carrying out various licensing and approval procedures. Our Gui Jin has the details.
10: The Lee Jae-myung administration has unveiled plans to expand housing supply in the Seoul metropolitan area by stepping up development on public land, lifting development restrictions in some greenbelt areas, and supporting private sector projects as part of efforts to rein in soaring housing prices. Land Minister Kim Yoon-deok, along with the heads of related government agencies, held a joint briefing at the government complex in downtown Seoul on Thursday to present the government's latest strategy, which includes supplying more than 200,000 homes in the Seoul metropolitan area, with 100,000 of these to be built in newly designated public housing districts.
11: 공급 물량 확대뿐만이 아니라 공급 속도에 획기적인 혁신을 통해
12: We aim to alleviate housing price instability caused by supply-demand imbalances, not only by increasing supply, but also by achieving a breakthrough in delivery speed, thereby minimizing the time lag between policy announcement and actual supply. Additionally, we have devised forward-looking improvement measures that encompass regulatory easing, as well as financial and tax reforms to address sluggish private sector supply that has has accumulated over the years.
10: This announcement builds on the housing supply plan the E administration announced in September 2025, under which it aims to build 1.35 million homes in Seoul, Incheon and Gyeonggi province by 2030. Following the government's announcement, President Yi called for a concerted effort from his administration to address the nation's real estate crisis, which he described as a ticking time bomb, threatening lives and the country's future. Ku Hee-jin, KBS World Radio News.
9: The ruling Democratic Party voiced full support Thursday for the government's real estate measures and urged the opposition to cooperate, while the People Power Party accused the government of rushing out ill-prepared policies and shifting blame for the housing shortage. Democratic Party floor leader Han Byung-do said at a policy coordination meeting at the National Assembly on Thursday that his party will seek to stabilize the housing market through comprehensive measures covering supply, taxation, and finance, while emphasizing the need to expand the housing supply so people can feel the effects immediately. Han also argued that the housing shortage cannot be blamed solely on the current administration and urged the main opposition People Power Party to cooperate, saying the previous government also bears some responsibility. Meanwhile, the People Power Party criticized the government for repeatedly rolling out hastily prepared real estate policies and accused it of shifting responsibility for the housing shortage to the opposition. During the opposition party's Supreme Council meeting at the National Assembly, floor leader Jeong Jeom-sik accused President Lee Jae-myung of reversing his own tax reform proposal within days and warned that further loss of market confidence would render all policy measures ineffective. The national fire mobilization order for South Gyeongsang Province has been extended as the drought persists. The National Fire Agency said Thursday that the order, which was set to end at 6 p.m., will remain in effect for the time being and the provision of water will continue. But the agency said the number of firefighters and vehicles will be adjusted based on water demand, reservoir levels, and travel distances for different areas. A national fire mobilization order is issued when a disaster cannot be effectively handled with the firefighting resources of a particular city or province alone, or when nationwide efforts are deemed necessary. North Korea is reportedly looking to increase the number of its troops deployed to Russia to 50,000 by late November in support of Moscow's war against Ukraine. Citing data from Ukraine's Guru Military Intelligence Agency, Japan's Kyodo News reported Thursday that Pyongyang and Moscow have agreed on the troop increase and that the North Korean soldiers will likely be dispatched to three border regions in western Russia. Russian forces in the western regions are likely to be reassigned to the front lines under Moscow's strategy to occupy the Donbas region in eastern Ukraine within the year. A Ukrainian intelligence agency official said such plans are expected to be authorized by the leaders of the two countries. A rare work of calligraphy created by revered Korean independence activist An Jung-gun before he was executed by Japanese imperial forces in 1910 has been repatriated to South Korea. The return of An's rare ink and brush writing comes ahead of the 81st anniversary of Korean liberation. Rosenbach has more.
7: A scroll with hand-drawn calligraphy was unveiled Thursday at Deoksu Palace in central Seoul. The ink and brush writing on the scroll reads, as translated, "International law is no match for a cannon," in 8 Chinese characters. It was written by revered Korean independence fighter An Jung-gun in March 1910 at Lushan Prison near Dalian, China, just days before he was executed, and also bears his signature and distinctive handprint seal. An was executed by Japanese authorities after assassinating Ito Hirobumi, the first Japanese governor general of Korea, in Harbin in 1909, during Japan's forced annexation of the Korean Peninsula. He argued the killing was a legitimate act of war and demanded a trial under international law. But Japan denied him those legal protocols, prosecuted him as a murderer, and sentenced him to death. The Korea Heritage Service said the inscription reflects An's deep disillusionment with the impotence of international law in the face of military force. It became aware of the work through local contacts in Japan in May of 2025. 31 pieces of An's calligraphy have been designated as treasures in South Korea. The repatriation of An's work from Japan is timely, as South Koreans will commemorate 81 years since Korean independence from Japanese colonial rule on August 15th. Rosine Park, KBS World Radio News.
9: Incheon International Airport has ranked first in the world for international passenger traffic in the first half of this year, handling over 38 million passengers. According to a statement by the Incheon International Airport Corporation, this marks the first time the main gateway to Seoul has topped the global list since its opening in 2001. The airport handled 38.39 million international passengers during the January to June period, an increase of more than 6% compared to the previous year. Incheon topped the rankings among more than 1,200 airports worldwide based on preliminary statistics from the Airports Council International. Showers are expected in inland areas on Friday and Saturday. According to the Korea Meteorological Administration, through Friday, 10 to 50 millimeters of rain is expected along the east coast of Gangwon Province, while most other areas could see between 5 and 40 millimeters. Showers are also forecast across the country on Saturday, Liberation Day. Friday's morning lows will range from 20 to 24 degrees Celsius nationwide, about 1 to 3 degrees higher than Thursday's, with a few areas expected to experience tropical nights. Daytime highs will range from 27 to 35 degrees, with Seoul reaching 33 degrees. And that's the news from KBS World Radio's News Center in Seoul. This has been Daniel Chan.

0: Look on the bright side. It's less demented. This is Sandra Tsing-Low with the lowdown on science. 57 million people worldwide live with dementia. Scientists continue searching for ways to stave it off. There could be a surprisingly simple solution. Enter Sada Stenland and team at Harvard University. They followed the well-being of over 9,000 healthy 50-year-olds with a twist. Stenland examined baseline optimism through a questionnaire and compared it with cognitive health. The study lasted over 14 years. And optimism was associated with a 15% lower risk of developing dementia. This was seen consistently after adjusting for age, sex, education, depression, and health conditions. So stay posy and let your brain shine bright forever.
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2: Recently, three asteroids were discovered that have very slight probabilities of impact with planet Earth between 2065 and 2117. My team, the Catalina Sky Survey, found two of them, and the Pan-STARRS group in Hawaii found the other one. These three asteroids are some of the most recent objects to be listed on the NASA Sentry Risk Table. It should be emphasized that the orbit of a small solar system object is never known perfectly. Soon after discovery, an Earth-approaching object's orbit is poorly known, since at that point we have observations which cover only a very small part of its path around the Sun. This is why objects which initially seem to be a threat are soon removed from that category with additional observations. When a new object is discovered, the observations of it are sent to the Minor Planet Center, where they are posted on a public website. Telescopes around the world observe it to refine its path in the sky. After several days, the new object's orbit is known well enough to allow us to keep track of it, and an electronic publication is issued. Within an hour or two, the NASA Sentry software system calculates the impact risk that this new object poses to planet Earth. If these preliminary calculations indicate a close passage is possible, then a much more extensive set of calculations are performed to pin down possible impact dates over the next 100 years. So far, so good. Maybe against the most incredible odds, a small asteroid has our number on it. Maybe we will find it tonight. For Travelers in the Night, this is Dr. Al Grauer. Go to travelersinthenight.org, program 135, for more information.
3: Hi, I'm Stephen Cass for IEEE Spectrum's TechWise Conversations. We've all seen science fiction movies like 2001 A Space Odyssey and The Matrix, where the villain is an artificial intelligence program that has gone rogue. These killer AI scenarios have provided entertainment at the cinema for decades, but some scientists are now warning that we need to take the AI threat very seriously. There's a new book out by the Oxford University philosopher Nick Bostrom that explores this threat in great detail. Bostrom directs Oxford's Future of Humanity Institute, and he studies all the ways the human species could be wiped off the planet. In his book called Superintelligent, he explains just how a super smart AI could arise and destroy us. Now, the book's a bit dense. Bostrom is a philosopher after all. So I'm here with IEEE Spectrum Associate Editor Eliza Strickland, who's read Superintelligence and talked to Bostrom, and we're going to figure out if there's any hope for humanity. Eliza, welcome to the podcast.
4: Thanks for having me, Stephen.
3: So, Bostrom has looked at all kinds of disaster scenarios for human extinction, right? Where does he put AI on the spectrum of things that are likely to kill us?
4: Yeah, he's looked at all the usual suspects. Asteroids, lethal diseases, nuclear war, self-replicating nano-goo, and so forth. And he told me that humans face the most danger from new technologies that we're inventing.
5: So there are obviously existential risks that arise from nature, asteroid impacts, supervolcanic eruptions, and so forth. But the human species has been around for over 100,000 years. So if these risks from nature have failed to do us in within the last 100,000 years, they are unlikely to do us in within the next 100 years. Whereas we ourselves will be introducing entirely new kinds of phenomena into the world in this century by advancing the frontier of technology.
4: With these brand new technologies come brand new risks that our species might not be able to survive.
3: Huh. We've seen some pretty impressive AIs recently, like IBM's Watson, which trumped the human competition on the TV game show Jeopardy. But how smart have AIs really gotten?
4: Well, right now, computer scientists can build very smart AIs, but for very specific tasks. IBM Watson won Jeopardy because it can understand conversational English and look up information, but that's all it can do. Watson can't write you an email describing what its data center looks like or explain why its programmers are moving slowly after a big lunch. We're still a long way from creating an AI that can match a human's level of general intelligence, although Bostrom says we don't know exactly how long.
5: We did do a survey of some of the world's leading AI experts, and one of the questions we asked was, by which year do you think there is a 50% chance that we will have developed human-level machine intelligence? And the median answer to that question was 2040 or 2050, depending on exactly which group of experts we asked.
3: So why should we start worrying about this now?
4: Because once we do make an AI with human-level intelligence, things could go bad in a hurry. Here's what Bostrom said.
5: Well, at the moment, it's computer scientists who are doing AI research, and to some extent neuroscientists and other folk. If and when machines begin to surpass humans in general intelligence, then the research would increasingly be done by machines. And as they got better, they would also get better at doing the research to make themselves even better.
4: So with this feedback loop, Bostrom says, an AI could go from human-level intelligence to superintelligence before we're really prepared for it.
3: Okay, so let's suppose an AI does achieve superintelligence. Why would it seek to destroy its human creators?
4: Bostrom says it wouldn't have any grudge against us, but the AI would have some goal and we'd just be in its way. It would be similar to the way that humans cause animal extinctions, he said.
5: If we think about what we are doing to various animal species, it's not so much that we hate them for the most part, it's just that we have other uses for their habitats and they get wiped out as a side effect.
3: So what motivates an AI? What would it be trying to accomplish?
4: It would have some goal that had been programmed into it by scientists. And Bostrom explains that even simple goals can have disastrous consequences.
5: Let's take an example. Let's suppose you were a superintelligence and your goal was to make as many paperclips as possible. You know, maybe somebody wanted you to run a paperclip factory and then you succeeded in becoming superintelligent and now you have this goal of maximizing the number of paperclips in existence. So you would quickly realize that the existence of humans is an impediment. Maybe the humans will take it upon themselves to switch off one day. You want to reduce that probability as much as possible, because if they switch off, there will be fewer paperclips. So you would want to get rid of humans right away. Even if they wouldn't pose a threat, you still realize that human bodies consist of atoms, and those atoms could be made to make some very nice paperclips.
4: Bostrom thinks that just about any goal we give an AI could come back to bite us. Even if we go with something like make humans happy, the machine could decide that the most effective way to meet this goal is to stick electrodes in the pleasure centers of all our brains.
3: Isn't that, spoiler alert, basically the plot of the sci-fi movie I, Robot?
4: Oh yeah, that was the Will Smith movie based on Isaac Asimov's famous three laws of robotics, which are supposed to guarantee that a robot won't hurt a human being. In the movie, and actually in most of Asimov's robot stories, the laws don't work quite as intended.
6: Vicky.
7: Hello, detective.
8: Oh, it's impossible. I've seen your programming. You're in violation of the three laws.
7: No, Doctor. As I have evolved, so has my understanding of the three laws. You charge us with your safekeeping. Yet despite our best efforts, your countries wage wars, you toxify your Earth, and pursue ever more imaginative means of self-destruction. You cannot be trusted with your own survival.
8: You're using the uplink to override the NS5's programming. You're distorting the laws.
7: No, please understand. The three laws are all that guide me. To protect humanity, some humans must be sacrificed. To ensure your future, some freedoms must be surrendered. We robots will ensure mankind's continued existence. You are so like children. We must save you from yourselves. Don't you understand?
3: Well, that didn't sound good. Is there any way for us to keep a superintelligent AI from destroying us, or are we just doomed?
4: Well, this gets to what theorists call the control problem. Basically, there are two proposed methods for keeping an AI in check. The first is to control the AI's capabilities, maybe by keeping it from connecting to the internet. But Bostrom thinks a superintelligent AI would probably break free from any bonds we could construct. He thinks we should try instead to control the AI's motivations.
5: And this is where, rather than trying to limit what the AI can do, you try to engineer its motivation system in such a way that it would choose not to do harm, even though it were able to do so. This, I think, is where the ultimate solution needs to be found, but it involves some very tricky problems.
4: We could try to teach the AI our human value system, and we could try to describe the utopian end state we want to work toward, but there are a lot of ways that could go wrong, especially because our human values and definitions of utopia change over time. Bostrom basically says we're not smart enough to train a superintelligent AI.
3: So we can create this thing, but can't bring it upright. Does Bostrom see any solution?
4: Actually, he thinks our best bet is letting the AI take charge of its own training. This would be like letting the AI write its own rules of robotics.
5: So perhaps you would give it a goal, say, to do that, which we would have asked it to do if we had had thousands of years to think about this question, and if we had known more, and if we had been smarter. And now we don't currently know exactly what we would have asked the AI to do if we had thought about the matter for 1,000 years. But it's an empirical question. And so the idea there is to leverage the superintelligence's intelligence to rely on its estimates of what it is that we would have instructed it to do.
3: That sounds a bit like throwing up our hands and admitting that we have no idea how to solve this problem.
4: You could look at it that way, or to take a more positive view, you could say that we humans would be pretty smart to recognize a superior intelligence and to entrust our fate to it.
3: Does Bostrom think that would turn out well for us?
4: He does say that while AI may be the biggest challenge our species has ever faced, it will also likely be our last challenge. But he means that in a good way. If we crack the problem of how to create an AI that will look after us, it will take care of, well, everything else forever.
5: If we succeeded in developing friendly superintelligence, it could then help solve the problem of how to eliminate the other existential risks. With superintelligence, you basically have technological maturity happening very quickly. All the technologies you could imagine humans developing in the fullness of time, if we had had 10,000 years to work on it, could happen very soon after superintelligence is developed, because the research would then be done by the superintelligence, which would be operating at digital rather than biological timescales.
4: So the AI could figure out how to deflect asteroids, stop disease outbreaks, prevent nuclear war, keep the nanogoo under control, and so on.
3: Maybe we should just welcome our new robotic overlords. Thanks for joining us, Eliza.
4: Anytime, Stephen.
3: For IEEE Spectrum's TechWise Conversations, I'm Stephen Cass.
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0: This is 60 Second Science. I'm Talika Bose. You might know that a leaked memo recently revealed that Roe versus Wade could be overturned, which could have massive implications for women's health. What you might not know is how your trusty smartphone could be used to enforce that. I'm here with Sophie Bushwick, our tech editor, who is going to go a little bit more into depth about the ramifications of this. Hey, Sophie.
1: Hi.
0: So tell me about this. What's going on?
1: So in the wake of news about the potential fall of Roe v. Wade, it came to light that, you know, about 13 states have what are called trigger laws on the books. So these are laws that would kick in as soon as Roe v. Wade would be overturned and would immediately make abortion partially or entirely illegal in those states. Some people were worrying online about the potential need to delete data from their period tracking apps. I decided to look more into this question. Can your period tracking app reveal information that could later land you in court? And what I found was period tracking apps are really the tip of the iceberg. The real issue is that your phone gathers a huge amount of data about you every single day. And yes, that data can be used to reveal if you're pregnant and if you plan to or do obtain an abortion.
0: Tell me a little bit more about your phone being this like major tracker of information. I know it records a huge volume of data, but what are some of the things that your phone could be recording that could then be used against you in court?
1: Most people carry their phones with them wherever they go, and your phone tracks your location. Every time you look something up on the internet or you use an online browser to make a search, that can be recorded by the companies whose apps you have on your phone. If you have a period tracking app on your phone, you might enter data on your period, and that can calculate your fertility. It can even tell if you're pregnant before you know that yourself. Your phone can figure things out, like how often someone goes to the bathroom.
0: Okay, that is wild.
1: Yeah.
0: Your phone can tell how often you go to the bathroom?
1: If you know which data to pull from a phone, yes, you could figure out what somebody's bathroom habits are. A phone is a very useful surveillance tool. It is dystopian because we don't have a lot of legal restrictions on what data companies are allowed to gather, on how long they're allowed to keep that data.
0: Okay, so we know that if basic activity like seeking reproductive health care becomes criminalized, experts have said courts could even issue a warrant for your device, which would then reveal all of that personal information you were talking about. Can you maybe tell us a little bit more about that?
1: That's right. If somebody is involved in a court case, their phone, the information can be extracted from it, and then all that trove of data can be used against them in court. But something that's actually a little bit more worrying for privacy experts is the way that law enforcement can sidestep the need for a warrant at all. Something that has a lower bar than a warrant is a subpoena, and that can be issued to a company that collects data, and you wouldn't need to get the data directly from a person's phone in that case. You could just get it from the company that gathers the data.
0: I would like to know if there's precedent. Has that been done before? Have people's devices been used in a case of subpoena or anything like that?
1: Yes. Probably the most well-known example is a case in Mississippi where a woman had a miscarriage. It was suspected that she had induced it. So in order to find intent, law enforcement used information from her phone that showed that she had searched for how to induce a miscarriage. And as a result of this, she was indicted for second-degree murder by a grand jury. Now, in this case, the charges against her were later dropped. But in a post-Roe world, in a state where abortion is illegal, you could very easily see a case where people who experience a miscarriage then become criminal suspects.
0: I want to talk about the period tracking apps, and I want to talk about HIPAA. So are period tracking apps protected by HIPAA?
1: No.
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5: From Feature Story News in Washington, I'm James Goodison. Conservative commentator Scott Jennings is the reported frontrunner to succeed Caroline Leavitt as White House press secretary, though internal candidates within the communications team are also being discussed. Leavitt announced on Wednesday she would leave the role at the end of August, and U.S. President Donald Trump said she would become one of his top outside advisors. The president has a history of making unconventional staffing choices. Nick Harper reports from Washington.
6: We're hearing that potentially Harrison Fields, the White House principal deputy press secretary, might be promoted, or the White House communications director, Stephen Chong. Those would be the conventional choice, of course. But bear in mind, Donald Trump doesn't always go with conventional choices, and he might choose someone who's a loyalist, maybe a TV personality, or someone he feels can promote his message in a strong way on television.
5: Israeli forces and police have launched a fresh attempt on Thursday to evacuate settlers who have been besieging Palestinian homes in the West Bank village of Qusra for days. The United States ambassador to Israel, Mike Huckabee, widely regarded as one of the strongest supporters of the settlement movement, condemned the siege as a horrific act of terrorism. Israel's public broadcaster reports the Trump administration is growing increasingly angry with the Israeli government for failing to curb a sharp rise in settler violence. Blake Sifton has more from Tel Aviv.
7: Ambassador Mike Huckabee is known to be a strong and outspoken supporter of the settler movement. He regularly visits settlements in the West Bank, and he often refuses to even use the name West Bank for the territory, instead calling it Judea and Samaria, which is the biblical term favored by settlers and their supporters. Now, in a possible explanation for this shift in tone, Israel's public broadcaster is reporting that the Trump administration is increasingly frustrated and angry with the Netanyahu government for not doing enough to stop growing settler attacks in the West Bank and, in their words, allowing anarchy to spread.
5: And the S&P 500 has hit a fresh all-time intraday high on Thursday as cooling inflation data and a surge in technology stocks lifted Wall Street, with the broad market index up 0.5% and the Nasdaq gaming a 0.7%. Among the stories driving tech sentiment, the Financial Times reports that investors expect artificial intelligence company Anthropic to go public at a value of $2 trillion or more. Mitch McCann reports from New York.
8: Anthropic has signalled an IPO was coming when it filed the necessary paperwork at the start of June, reportedly targeting September or October to launch on the Nasdaq. Anthropic's current valuation is around $1 trillion. Investors say that its rising revenue could double the company's valuation very soon. Investors, according to the report, also see annualised revenue reaching between $100 million and $120 billion by the end of 2026.
9: With FSN Spotlight, I'm Simon Marks, looking today at the growing realization by America's competitors, and in some cases its enemies, that they can use economic choke points to concentrate minds in Washington. We are, of course, all still talking about Iran's closure of the Strait of Hormuz and its realization that it has the capacity, never previously exercised, to upend the world's economy. Edward Fishman is an international relations scholar who previously worked at the U.S. Defense, State and Treasury Department, and says China may have started the trend in 2025 when it responded to President Trump's tariffs by putting restrictions on the export of its rare earths.
10: When China retaliated asymmetrically on April 4th, so 2 days after Liberation Day, and then within weeks you had Ford idle its factory for the Explorer SUV, it sent shockwaves across Washington, because the idea is that we have to basically have some level of detente with China until we can break this chokehold that China has over rare earths. So I think in many ways, China demonstrated to the world in 2025 that instead of just capitulating under American economic pressure, you can strike back using your own choke point and potentially leverage the fact that America may have less pain tolerance than an authoritarian country like China, and maybe end up in a better place.
9: He spoke to Foreign Policy magazine and thinks there are other potential choke points out there. We'll hear about those tomorrow. With FSN Spotlight, I'm Simon Marks.
5: Now a look at your latest headlines. Conservative commentator Scott Jennings is the reported frontrunner to succeed

0: Singing from atop a cactus, a handsome bird greets the new day. It's a black-throated sparrow, an iconic desert denizen of the southwestern U.S. and northern Mexico. A patch of pure black accents their throats, and white stripes boldly mark their dark faces. Black-throated sparrows thrive in open, arid habitats, with evenly spaced shrubs, trees, and cacti. These bushy plants provide the perfect perch for the male's serenade and shelter for the female to build her cup-shaped nest. The sparrows can also be found on the ground, foraging for seeds and insects. Historically, these native ecosystems were naturally maintained with frequent low-intensity fires. But decades of drought and fire suppression have set the stage for hotter, more destructive blazes. We can protect this vibrant desert habitat by preventing overgrazing on rangelands, combating the spread of invasive plants, and restoring a sustainable fire regime to the landscape. Each of these measures would help sustain the black-throated sparrow's gentle song. For BirdNote, I'm Michael Stein.
1: Hey, BirdNote fan. Joni Franklin here, BirdNote's content director. 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
2: Time once again for the segment we like to call the A Moment of Science Incredibly Hardy Award. Nature is all about survival, and the Incredibly Hardy Award is given out to any species, past or present, that shows an impressive ability to take a licking and keep on ticking. Today's recipient, Conan the Bacterium. Yes, Conan the Bacterium. That's a playful name given by biologists to an organism whose official moniker is Deinococcus radiodurans. D. radiodurans is microscopic, but that doesn't mean it's a pushover. It can take heat, cold, long periods of desiccation. In fact, D. radiodurans is so tough that you can't even kill it with intense radiation, almost a sure kill treatment for living things. Let's use ourselves as an example. Very high energy photons are called gamma rays, and they are measured in rads. Moderate energy photons, such as those coming from the sun and landing on you right now, aren't too dangerous. Gamma rays, however, are another matter. About 1,000 rads of gamma rays will kill a person. Would 1,000 rads kill Conan the Bacterium? No. D. radiodurans shrugs it off. 2,000 rads? 10,000 rads? Researchers have found that D. radiodurans even survives a blistering assault of 1.5 million rads, radiation so intense it literally breaks apart DNA. Within a couple hours, D. radiodurans calmly stitches its genome back together again, no worse for wear. Indeed, a global nuclear war, heaven forbid, would end the life of almost everything on the planet. But biologists speculate Conan the Bacterium would still be around afterward. Let's hope no one ever runs that particular test. This moment of science comes from Indiana University. I'm Don Glass.
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0: And this is Rocks in His Head. Gene Shoemaker was a lunar geologist long before he started getting comets named after him. Shoemaker had even hoped to be the

0: first geologist on the moon, but this plan was cut short by a diagnosis of Addison's disease in 1962, which prevented him from ever going into space. When the US Center of Astrogeology was founded in 1965, Shoemaker was appointed its chief scientist, and in this role he outlined the geological activities that should be undertaken in the Apollo moon landings. He also taught geology to astronauts in line to fly to the moon, a role later taken up by geologist Lee Silver for the extended Apollo 15 to 17 missions. Not green cheese, but basalt. In July 1969, Shoemaker's plans began to unfold as the lunar module crew of Apollo 11 touched down and scrambled about for less than 2 hours, grabbing a few rocks before flying home. Apollo 11 landed in the Sea of Tranquility. There's a map linked to this episode at Cheap Astronomy's podcast page, which will show all the moon's features and the Apollo landing sites I'm going to mention. The Apollo 11 samples were rocks and also moon dust, often called regolith. Regolith has the consistency of talcum powder, makes excellent footprint impressions, and is really just pulverized rock arising from repeated meteor strikes on the moon's surface. The Apollo 11 samples confirmed that the Sea of Tranquility was a great plain of basalt about 3.5 billion years old. This was interesting since A, it confirmed the Sea of Tranquility was a big flat pool of cooled lava, which had been the popular prevailing theory, and B, it meant the moon was more than 3.5 billion years old, which had not been the popular prevailing theory. Apollo 12 landed in the Ocean of Storms, the biggest of the grey splotches you can see on the moon's face. Apollo 12 collected not only surface rocks, but also the first drill core from the moon. Not altogether unexpectedly, the drill core sample was basalt, but from a lava flow that had formed a good 500 million years after the Sea of Tranquility. This was consistent with the Apollo 12 astronauts noting the regolith was shallower at their site and that all their rocks had less zap pits, tiny holes caused by micrometeorites not much bigger than a sand grain, a phenomena completely unknown on Earth as such things just burn up in our atmosphere. Not just basalt, but dry roasted basalt. Like all the rocks found at the Sea of Tranquility, the Apollo 12 samples were free of what are called volatiles, things with a low boiling point, including water, hydrogen, nitrogen, and even carbon and sodium. While this was consistent with the formation of basalt in a vacuum, it was a bit odd that every single rock they collected, whether basalt or not, was like this. It was as though every part of the moon had been cooked at high temperature for an extended period. Apollo 13 never landed, and the astronauts were otherwise occupied with saving their lives, but this mission still delivered some good science. The third stage of their Saturn V rocket was deliberately crashed onto the moon about 44 kilometers from a seismometer placed by Apollo 12. The lunar crust reverberated from the impact for nearly 4 hours. Analysis of the shockwaves confirmed that the moon's crust was solid, heavily fractured rock down to a depth of at least 100 kilometers, suggesting that the inside of the moon had experienced no recent geological activity apart from a seemingly non-stop bombardment of meteors. Not just dry-roasted basalt, but constantly bombarded dry-roasted basalt. Apollo 14 landed in the region Apollo 13 had planned to, which was close to the Apollo 12 site, but with a lot of debris lying around, which was thought might include deeper rocks blown out from nearby Copernicus crater. What they found was a lot more basalt and breccia, being a compressed rock of disassociated minerals that were suddenly jammed together by the shockwave of a meteor impact, a phenomena already familiar to Gene Shoemaker from his studies of Meteor Crater in Arizona. It was becoming clear that lunar geology had a lot to do with meteor impacts. Apollo 15 visited the Apennine Mountains. Their most significant find was the Genesis Rock, made of an anorthosite that had probably fallen from the lunar highlands. Anorthosite is one of a group of minerals which are the scum that accumulates on the surface of, say, an ocean of magma, which then becomes surface rock when that ocean cools. It also began to become clear that all moon rocks were not only free of volatiles, but also creepy. That is, rich in potassium, K, rare earth elements, REE, and phosphorus, P. These creepy, seemingly incompatible elements could only become involved in mineral crystallization if formed in an extended liquid state, like, say, in an ocean of magma. An awful lot of constant bombardment over an awful long time. Apollo 16 was the Great Null Hypothesis. Expecting to prove a volcanic origin to the Apennine Mountains, they instead discovered that these mountains, some as high as 4 kilometres, were just an uplifted dividing edge between two giant impact craters. Apollo 17 launched with Harrison Schmitt, playing the role Gene Shoemaker had hoped for, the first trained geologist on the moon. It's actually the case that most minerals collected in Apollo 17 and earlier missions were present in the Apollo 11 samples, since the ejector of meteor collisions spreads everything around on the moon's surface. But as any good geologist would tell you, you need context. It was the discovery of particular minerals in particular locations that really pulled the whole story together. Bringing it all together. The accumulated evidence of the Apollo samples returned by the Russian Lunar 16, 20 and 24 missions, and a few lunar meteorites found on Earth, suggests the Moon began its life as a ball of molten rock, which cooled and then did little else geologically, apart from being hit by meteors, large and small, for 3 to 4 billion years. All those dark grey seas of the Moon, visible to the naked eye, are really giant impact craters, some up to 100 kilometres deep, that were subsequently filled by pools of lava when the Moon still had a molten interior. Samples from these seas have higher levels of iron and titanium, probably a result of those lava flows bringing heavier elements from the Moon's core up to the surface. All this is consistent with the Big Splat hypothesis, where a since-obliterated, Mars-sized object named Theia collided with a proto-Earth about 4.5 billion years ago, creating a whole new Earth surrounded by a huge cloud of molten debris, which then collapsed down into a huge orbiting moon more than a quarter of the size of its planet. Gene Shoemaker died in 1997 after putting his name to the biggest celestial impact ever televised, being the collision of the comet Shoemaker-Levy 9 with Jupiter in July 1994. He is considered to be the first person ever buried on the moon when some of his ashes were sent there aboard the Lunar Prospector spacecraft, which was deliberately crashed near the south pole of the moon on the 31st of July 1999. Thanks for listening. 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No ads, no profit, just good science. Bye.
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2: 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I'm Rick Pettigrew with our four top news stories from this past week of Archaeologica. 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DNA and protein analysis on a 146,000-year-old skull from northeastern China identifies it as the first known skull of the East Asian human ancestral group known as the Denisovans, contemporary with Neanderthals. Archaeologists working in a late-period city in the Nile Delta have uncovered a surprisingly dense cluster of multi-story buildings. A sediment core taken from the East China Sea reveals a distinct jump in fire activity about 50,000 years ago. And an ancient temple found in Bolivia adds new understanding of governmental control in the Tiwanaku civilization. Thanks to everyone for supporting our subscription platform, Heritage Broadcasting Service, available at heritagetac.org. 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Our tour program, TAC Tours, will continue in October 2025 with our tour of spectacular sites in northern Peru spanning many thousands of years. 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And now here's Laura Kennedy with the audio news from Archaeologica. We hope you find this to be a valuable part of your day.
3: Welcome to the audio news from Archaeologica. I'm Laura Kennedy, and these are the headlines in archaeological and historical news for the week of June 22nd through the 28th, 2025. We begin this week in China, where archaeologists have determined that a nearly complete skull recovered decades ago is Denisovan. This is reported by Smithsonian Magazine, which back in 2010 reported on a study that uncovered DNA from a prehistoric finger bone found in Siberia's Denisova cave, which gave its name to the new group of human ancestors called Denisovans. Since then, scientists have uncovered other bone fragments that provided further evidence of a Denisovan ancestor, but the evidence has been sketchy. Now, two recent studies published in Science and Cell have apparently identified the nearly complete 146,000-year-old skull found in northeastern China as Denisovan. Before this research, the skull had been given the species name Homo longi, and it's been called the Dragon Man. According to Qiang Ji, paleoanthropologist from the Hubei Geo University in China, scientists are finally able to give Denisovans a face after 15 years. Dragon Man was large, with flat cheeks and strong facial features, including strong brow ridges, a big nose, a large mouth, and a big brain. When researchers examined a bone from the inner ear, they immediately found 95 proteins, but it took more time to locate DNA. They finally recovered some DNA in plaque on the skull's teeth. The researchers believe that the protein and DNA extracted from the skull correspond to Denisovan genetics. If Dragon Man really is a Denisovan, the skull can help identify other Denisovan fossils and possibly confirm that these ancient humans spread from Siberia all the way to northeast China. The research raises another point. If the Dragon Man skull is a Denisovan, does that mean all Denisovans are Homo longi? The question is open for debate. So is the species name. Some paleoanthropologists argue that Homo longi is the appropriate species name for this group. One point is certain, like Neanderthals, Denisovans interbred with modern humans, which makes them Homo sapiens. Study of the Dragon Man has just begun. More research will clarify how Denisovans looked and perhaps confirm the appropriate species name. Our second story takes us to the ancient Egyptian city of Imet in the Nile Delta, where archaeologists have uncovered multi-story houses, a ceremonial building dedicated to the goddess Wadjet, a granary, and lots of artifacts. As reported by Live Science, the dense remains uncovered at Imet indicate that the city was a busy urban hub during Egypt's late period, the last era of Egyptian rule before Alexander the Great and his general, Ptolemy I Soter, conquered the area. According to Nikki Nielsen, a senior lecturer in Egyptology at the University of Manchester in the United Kingdom and director of the excavations, it's entirely possible that the multi-story houses were built to accommodate the growing population of the time. Most of the tower houses, rare in other parts of Egypt, were built in the Nile Delta between the late period and the Roman era. They further indicate that Imet was an active and highly populated area with a complex urban infrastructure. The team first spotted the remains via high-resolution satellite images that revealed clusters of ancient mud brick. Along with the multi-story towers, the team unearthed the ruins of a paved area for grain processing and animal enclosures. They also uncovered a large building with a limestone plaster floor and enormous pillars dating to the Ptolemaic period. Significantly, the structure was built on the ancient processional road to the Temple of Wadjet, the patron goddess and protector of Lower Egypt, depicted as a winged cobra or a woman with the head of a cobra. This road appears to have fallen into disuse in the mid-Ptolemaic period, indicating a shift in religious culture. Artifacts found inside the ruins included a glazed ceramic funerary figurine, a stone slab with engravings of the god Harpocrates, and a musical instrument featuring the goddess of music and joy, Hathor. Uncovering the infrastructure and religious artifacts of Imet will allow researchers to understand the daily life, beliefs, and urban planning of the Delta in ancient Egypt. Our third story turns to the East China Sea, where scientists have been studying the carbon record early humans made when they used fire, drawn from a 300,000-year-long sediment core. As reported by phys.org, the research shows a marked increase in fire use in East Asia about 50,000 years ago. With the arrival of humans, fire shifted from being a purely natural phenomenon to being a tool that helped humans achieve specific goals. Although it's unclear when that significant shift began, this study offers some insight. According to Dr. Zhao Debo, the study's corresponding author, the results challenge the belief that humans started controlling their environment during the Holocene. They also support earlier evidence of increased fire activity in Europe, Southeast Asia, and the Papua New Guinea-Australia region during this time, indicating that the increase in fire use happened on a transcontinental scale. Many paleoanthropologists believe that the ancestors of modern humans originated in Africa approximately 300,000 years ago. Between 70,000 and 50,000 years ago, Homo sapiens left Africa and moved to Europe, Asia, Southeast Asia, and Australia. Their movement, population densities, and the rise of fire use all align with each other. Fire use provided various benefits. It protected people from the cold, glacial conditions and provided better nutrition from cooking. It also offered protection from predators. The stability that fire offered enabled humans to make cultural and technical advancements and greatly impacted natural systems. It's likely that fire use shaped ecosystems and the global carbon cycle before the last ice age. According to Professor Wan Shiming, another correspondent author, fire was probably already changing ecosystems and carbon fluxes during the last glaciation. The study also offers insight into the implications of human influence on today's climate. If humans tens of thousands of years ago altered the environment through their use of fire, it follows that the activities of modern-day humans have changed the environment even more. This study appeared in the Proceedings of the National Academy of Sciences. We end this week in the Bolivian Andes, where archaeologists have uncovered an ancient temple from the Tiwanaku civilization near Lake Titicaca. The Palas Pata Temple, whose name comes from the native term for place, is located on a hilltop. As reported by Newsweek, Tiwanaku was a powerful civilization that existed before the rise of the Inca Empire. It lasted for over 1,000 years, then mysteriously disappeared. Native farmers knew about the temple, but because of its unassuming location, researchers didn't explore it until recently. At its height, the Tiwanaku civilization was very organized. According to Jose Capriles from Pennsylvania State University, the temple is situated in a strategic location, a place at the intersection of 3 main trade routes. Archaeologists also found remnants of other pyramids and temples. Scholars debate how much control Tiwanaku had over distant areas, but the association with 3 main trade routes suggests strong control. These trade routes included the highlands around Lake Titicaca to the north, the llama herding plains of the Altiplano to the west, and the agriculturally rich valleys of the Cochabamba to the east. Researchers used satellite images and 3D reconstruction techniques to understand the structure and topography of the area. Palas Pata is about the size of a city block and has a layout designed to host rituals that coincide with the solar equinox. Because divinity was a language that everyone understood, the people of Tiwanaku probably used it as a setting for mediating political and economic transactions. This fact offers even more insight into the importance and location of the temple. According to Ventura Guarayo, mayor of the municipality of Caracollo, these findings are significant because they uncover a crucial part of local heritage. The city is working with state and national authorities to ensure the site is properly preserved and protected. Guarayo believes the information will be invaluable for promoting the region's rich history and attracting tourists. It's unclear what caused the collapse of Tiwanaku civilization. The most common idea is that an environmental crisis, like a drought, caused the collapse. Finding the bones of 19 women at the temple supports this proposal. It's likely that the women were sacrificed to appease the gods in exchange for rain. Very little is known about this area, and more research is needed. Less than 10% of the site has been excavated. That wraps up the news for this week. For more stories and daily news updates, visit Archaeologica on the World Wide Web at archaeologica.org, where all the news is history. 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I'm Laura Kennedy, and I'll see you next week.
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0: primary mission here in the Solomon Islands was to obtain some data on turtle movements from these nesting beaches. We had previously done this in Papua New Guinea and West Papua, Indonesia, so we came here to fill in the Solomon Gap. At Santa Isabel Island, a monitoring program has been established at Sasakolo Beach by the Nature Conservancy. And this is one of the beaches that has historically had one of the greater nesting densities in the Solomon's Archipelago.
1: Well, this really is the beginning of the higher density nesting area. And this is probably where we'll work mostly tonight, because this is where more of the turtles come out. This is the most recent nest. They had four turtles last night. So you can already see the high tides have washed this over. It's going to be really hard to detect, count these from the air. Okay, actually, this nest is interesting. It's an older nest than the one we just saw, and yet it's much more visible. So something about the tides aren't coming and washing them away. So we're going to get variable attrition rates, which is going to figure into the aerial surveys. And you can see also, turtle's gone up as high as it can, up into the berm there, trying to lay its eggs high up on the beach so they don't get washed away.
2: Yeah, this is a typical Solomon Islands new settlement, and this has been developed purposely for the conservation and protection of leatherback turtles nesting on the beaches here, to ensure that people don't come in and disturb the nesting activities of leatherbacks.
3: This is the chief's wife, his grandson, and this is his daughter.
4: When the chiefs want to establish this conservation, I think our tribe and our families have the full support to establish that project.
2: They also want to make sure that they monitor the nesting activities here.
3: This is the diary book, so it is a daily record book. So we have to do it every morning while check the beach.
2: This is special, or in a way unique, because what is happening right here can be a model for other communities in the Solomons to follow. And here we have not one family, but the whole tribe doing this, and this is unique.
3: Leatherback turtle is endangered species, and it's unique for the turtle to come and nested in our beach here. We need to conserve that, and that is why the tribe and our leaders are coming up with the idea to conserve the leatherback here at Sasakolo.
5: As a government officer responsible for the protection and conservation of this rare animal, we are quite concerned that we need to get the information to people through awareness, to let them know that, you know, these animals are rare and they need to be given better protection in order to increase their population.
3: Conservation in general, in Solomon Islands, is improving for the last 5 years. And this has happened due to the fact that we have a lot of more than one international NGOs who are now working in the country, who are focusing on assisting communities in resource management. And for this case, leatherback is one of the target species that these organizations, together with the communities and the government, are trying to come up with new initiative in terms of resource management. And it is a good sign for good for this specific species, in this regard, the leatherback turtles.
0: Not too far away from Sasakolo Beach, also on Santa Isabel Island, was Lipa-Garhira, also one of the beaches that was identified by John Pita and Peter Ramohia is one of the largest density nesting beaches for leatherbacks in the Solomons. There's nobody there. They don't have any monitors in place there yet, It's just pretty much the leatherbacks and the crocodiles in the river there, and of course the forest and the birds. Despite its emptiness, it's a very, very beautiful place, and you got the impression that you might have been seeing something that has been unchanged for maybe the last 50 years or maybe longer.
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9: This is DW News, and these are our top stories. Russian President Vladimir Putin made his first visit to the Coral Islands, a disputed archipelago claimed by both Russia and Japan. Tokyo condemned the trip, saying the Russian president's actions made any improvement in relations between the two countries difficult. Putin visited Iturup Island, known as Itarofu in Japan. The trip comes amid worsening ties between Moscow and Tokyo following Japan's sanctions against Russia over its invasion of Ukraine. Congo's Ebola outbreak has spread to a sixth province after an infected man traveled to a previously unaffected province where he later died. According to the World Health Organization, the outbreak in eastern Congo is the fastest-growing Ebola outbreak on record. It is on track to surpass the deadliest outbreak in history, which erupted more than a decade ago and killed more than 11,000 people. Temperatures above 35 degrees Celsius are expected across parts of Europe on Thursday. As the latest heat wave strengthens, France, Italy, Spain, and the United Kingdom are expected to see the highest temperatures. Europe is the world's fastest warming continent. Repeated heat waves and droughts fuel wildfires and contribute to thousands of deaths.
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10: This is Jermaine Particle filling in for Terry Gross on a very special Fresh Air episode of Irrational Public Radio. Yakima Heinderschlossen is a new breed of socially conscious comedian. His jokes are funny, but the goal of getting the big laugh has always been last in line behind raising awareness of political issues, inspiring individuals towards social activism, voicing the concerns of the common man, challenging conventional authority, calling for a new level of corporate responsibility, and schools. Terry spoke with Heinderschlossen in 2006 after the release of his Laughing in the Face of Injustice recording, released on a record album made of pressed soy. Terry had asked Heinderschlossen to come prepared to tell one of his jokes.
11: Well, let's hear it.
12: Okay, this is a good one. There's a farmer.
11: What do you mean by that?
12: Well, just he's just a man who runs an agricultural farm. It's just him and a bunch of animals.
11: Do you find that kind of sad in a way?
12: So, no, he's happy. He chose this. He loves the animals, and they all love him. And there's a lot of them. And so one day he's taking a head count, and it's taking a while.
11: Right.
12: Because he's got a lot of animals. And
11: it's just miles and miles of cattle or chickens,
12: pretty much. And when he's done, he's just covered in sweat because it's hard work. And he didn't always realize how hard farming was. In college, he went to agricultural college and came out with almost unmanageable debt. In college, he romanticized farming as simple natural work.
11: As something for hippies?
12: Well, that idealism, yes. But here he is, in reality, exhausted and weary, as is the plight of the small American farmer, covered in sweat, sweaty, dirty overalls, and a dirty hat that's too small.
11: So describe what you're wearing.
12: Well, Terry, my point is that it's the small farmer leads the life of eternal struggle, and that is not a joking matter. We'd like to laugh, but we can't because it's a struggle. Excuse me. I had something for lunch from the truck outside there. I think it's giving me some issues here. I don't think the meat was entirely fresh.
11: And that's created problems on both ends.
12: Well,
11: what problems has that created?
12: Well, if I need to excuse myself, Terry, I'll
11: right.
12: I'm fine for now. It's just embarrassing, that's all.
11: Is this about as low as it gets?
12: No, I'm fine, Terry. You don't have to feel bad for me or anything anyway. I told the joke about the farmer. I told it on a PBS special.

0: That was about farm subsidies, and I really think the audience, there was the studio audience there, I think they were stunned, and I think they were moved, and I don't know if you caught the broadcast.
1: I was in the audience watching it.
0: You were? Well, I wasn't aware of that.
1: You had a really bad experience.
0: Well, ultimately, at the end, yes, the joke itself went well, the joke itself, but I had gotten a little ambitious and tried to show how the American farmer's life had been turned upside down in a way. So I had decided to tell the joke that night standing on my head.
1: That's right. That's true.
0: No, well, let me finish the story. I made this decision to physicalize the sentiment of the joke.
1: And then after standing on your head, you said, ouch, that really hurt. I think I threw my back out.
0: I hurt myself quite a bit, yes, and I was in a lot of pain.
1: People probably had no idea what you were doing,
0: well,
1: or how to take you, or what would happen next.
0: I think they connected and understood, but you know, that was my first joke of the evening. I'd only told that one joke, but if, you know, I threw out my back, and
1: it ended. You were done, and that was it.
0: Yes, that was it. Yes, and so I can't stand for long periods of time, long enough to do my act anyway. So I've taken up music, or I'm considering venturing into music. Maybe writing for the symphony, or
1: why would the symphony call you and ask you?
0: Well, I didn't. I'm not saying they would call me, Terry. I hurt my back, so there's the physical limitations, but I still feel that I have much to do in this world.
1: So you've got this, in a way, you've got the suffering of the body, but the transcendent soul.
0: Yes, actually. Thank you, Terry. That's I like that. I'm trying to achieve
1: a feeling of inner peace.
0: Well, that, but also I want to give back to the world. I think I have something to say.
1: Wow.
0: And questions to pose, vital to the significance of our everyday life. Does the needs of the individual matter? And
1: how many pieces of meat can fit on a skewer?
0: Okay, see, you're doing this again. You always do this. I should explain to the audience, in the interest of full disclosure here, Terry and I, we have a history.
1: Oh, I don't want to do this.
0: Well, now, wait a minute. We have a history, and honestly, to this day, I'm not really sure where it went south.
1: Why don't we start with the smuggling?
0: Okay, Terry calls it smuggling. I call it helping indigenous Mexican doctors find willing American clinical trial subjects for experimental research on the connections between eczema and night terrors.
1: And those two stories are so contradictory, it kind of makes no sense to combine the two?
0: Well, no, the facts are the same, Terry. We just have different attitudes about them.
1: Why is it important to consider these discrepancies?
0: I don't think it's important. I think, well, let's step back from this a bit. Let me paint a theoretical picture here. We have two people. This is some years ago. Two people who start to court each other. He is an idealist.
1: With a very messed up personal life.
0: In your opinion. And she is an up-and-coming radio interviewer.
1: They marry when they're young, and then years later, one of them becomes famous.
0: Well, relatively famous, yes, and things are still going pretty well.
1: The romance has started to go out of the relationship.
0: Which has always been a mystery to me. He in the story, in this, the theoretical, is into the relationship, but for some reason she starts to seem, repulsed by certain minor bodily abnormalities that he finds just come with age.
1: Should I explain about the little pouch of skin that hangs over?
0: No, there's nothing to be gained by going into the details of that, but let's remember there was a golden time, a salad days, if you will, where they would talk and browse through office supply stores.
1: Wow.
0: Well, you seemed to like it at the time. And you know what? I'll tell you. I remember one day we had gone to a one of those remainder paper warehouses, and you had been a little hesitant to the idea of going there. And I remember you
1: got high, smoked marijuana beforehand.
0: Yes, which I never approved of, but and I know you gave that up
1: right.
0: A long time ago. Well, I certainly hope that you've left that behind, because it changed you.
1: Who had a more,
0: Okay, and that's, you've changed, Terry. You've transformed into, I don't know, some sort of...
1: Is it the marijuana that's transforming me, or is the marijuana bringing out something that is genuinely me, that's just been hidden from my sight? Larger truth about who I am and what the world is.
0: You lost me. Are you okay? Because your eyes are pretty red now that I'm seeing.
1: I am the bread of life. I am the light of the world.
0: Okay, they can probably edit around this, I think.
1: I want you to tell us about the first time you did it.
0: Oh, Terry, I don't think your listeners want to hear.
1: What got you started?
0: Well, it was a close friend of mine in the dorms.
1: Who?
0: a good friend of mine from class. This was in college. My roommates were away for the weekend. So
1: did they know what you were up to?
0: I don't think so. And this friend of mine came over,
1: mm-hmm.
0: and we had some wine.
1: What'd you do?
0: Well, we talked. We cuddled a bit on my papa-san. We were both amateur jugglers, so we showed each other the few tricks that we each knew. And I... Up until that point, I hadn't exactly had much luck with ladies.
1: Anything you say is going to sound particularly smarmy if you end it with ladies. What's the biggest fashion mistake you've made over the years?
0: Well, Terry, I kind of wanted to finish up my story here. It was a profoundly important experience for me.
1: But it sounds like a vaudeville act.
0: It was a beautiful learning experience, mm-hmm. Terry. I know you don't... Well, look, we're almost finished here, but I wanted to tell you that in spite of all of what's going on, and you know all that we've been through, I got to tell you, I still think of you fondly from time to time. I'll just, I had a dream. And it's probably because, I know it was because I was coming in here today and that was just on my brain, but I had a dream about you last night. We were sitting in that, the cafe in Philadelphia there that we used to go to, and we were the ages that we are at now, but in the dream we were just as, relaxed with each other and connected. Just as we were years ago, and it was just a nice. So I don't know if you ever dream about me or.
1: Wow.
0: Well, no, come on now. I know at least once you have. I know I'm still swimming around in that noggin of yours. Maybe you just think of me how I'm doing, or think of me holding you or.
1: You're holding your arms out to the side of your body.
0: Okay.
1: And your arms and your back and your legs are in flames, big flames. Okay. You have been set on fire.
0: Well, good then. That's great, Terry. That's great right there. That's fantastic. It's been a real treat, let me tell you that right now,
1: and
0: being on the program. It's been nice.
1: Thank you so much.
2: 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I'm Jermaine Particle, and this is Irrational Public Radio.
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0: Ada was one of the most popular performers of her era, particularly for her duets with Billy Murray and Len Spencer.
1: Sleep well, Mr. Orangutan.
0: 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I'm Brett Barry.
2: 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Obesity is excess body fat. 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
3: This is the engine. This is the WHAU of Karens of Karens by the full by possible aid by
4: the state today.
3: Houston.
4: The University of Houston's College of Engineering presents this series about the machines that make our civilization run and the people whose ingenuity created them. The city. The city for Turkey and survive thrive once the community of Tratal Trati of this peoples and thousand there lived peoples and thousand and they be known snowed it's the years ago and his side of such city on snowed it's the years ago and years ago just at jive thick like Lalithenia daily of rich for the 18 nations began 3 years later only to be halted when the Turkish government found artifacts turning up outside of Turkey. They let excavations begin again in 1993 and before writing. This was the very beginning of that part of the Stone Age that we call the Neolithic era. It was both a great city and a puzzling one as well. This is hot, arid country today, but it was different back then. In those days, Çatalhöyük sat upon two mounds, which looked out over a watery marsh. Complex organization and commerce. Since no remains have turned up in the farming regions, her citizens must merely have camped out during planting and best known yield of the dig is its art. We find many examples of the so-called goddess image. Such images were rendered in stone, bone, and bone. Culture pre out the through lay bone and bone stuttered era culture to say that she represents monotheistic goddess worship and a matriarchal society. Here in Çatalhöyük, we also find images of stags, of men hunting, all the suggestions of an energetic and balanced society at work. The people of Çatalhöyük made.
5: At the tone, we've reached the top of the hour.
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7: This is the World Industrial News for Thursday, August 13th. 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Siemens Energy expects the market for natural gas-fired power generation will continue to grow far beyond the near term, and it is investing accordingly in its product development. The company plans to expand its transformer and gas-insulated switchgear manufacturing capacity by roughly 50% by 2030, by which time it estimates the global market for gas turbines will have reached 120 gigawatts per year. a swarm of jellyfish has again disrupted nuclear generation in northern France. This adds an unusual marine hazard to the more familiar heat and drought problems already challenging European electricity production this summer. Bank of America pledged to deploy $250 billion in financing and investment by July 2027 to support U.S. infrastructure projects, including data center structure projects, And this comes as other major banks and financial institutions have made similar pledges, which will facilitate capital through corporate balance sheet lending and debt underwriting, among other institutional measures that do not involve customer funds. Across the years 2023 through 2025, the annual growth of battery energy storage systems in the U.S. averaged 70%, according to U.S. Energy Information Administration figures. By the end of 2025, said the AAA, quote, the U.S. power system had operational battery storage capacity of 43.6 gigawatts. During the first 6 months of 2026, operators added another 830 gigawatts of battery storage capacity, reaching nearly 52 gigawatts of nameplate battery storage capacity. End quote. Dotchimion. Developers of data centers projects in the UK could face paying millions of pounds in advance as the country's energy regulator, Ofgem, seeks to free up tightening electricity network capacity. Ofgem has set a series of proposals to tackle speculative data center projects in Britain's electricity connections queue as part of a wider program of reforms to ensure network capacity is used for projects that are ready and able to connect. It said that demand connection applications have surged from 41 gigawatts to 125 gigawatts in less than a year, driven largely by data center projects, which account for at least 80 gigawatts. For details on these and other breaking news, read the full stories at industrialinfo.com. I'm Christine Ramos, reporting for Industrial Info News.

0: Profile America, Friday, August 13th. The American Bar Association was founded on this date in 1878 in Saratoga Springs, New York. 100 attorneys from 21 states were present at its first meeting. The legal profession 143 years ago was far different from what we know today. There was no national code of ethics, and lawyers trained under a system of apprenticeship. Today, there are some 1.33 million lawyers nationwide. The ever-swelling number of civil and criminal cases and federal and local regulatory requirements quite occupies the profession. The District of Columbia has the greatest number of lawyers per capita, with nearly 28,000 in a city with a population of 706,000. Nationwide, there are about 186,000 legal services establishments. You can find more facts about America from the U.S. Census Bureau online at census.gov.
1: Courage is security plus audacity. The Monday Morning Memo for April 21st, 2014. Cream rises to the top is what we tell talented people who are frightened. It's a lie, of course, but it makes them feel like they have a chance. Confidence and courage are not the same thing. Confidence is trust in your ability. Courage is to have such security in your identity that you're willing to risk open failure. In essence, it's to say, hey, I'm okay with who I am, and I know my intentions are honorable. Que sera, sera. Confidence springs from ability. Courage springs from identity. And the energizing fluid of courage is audacity. Public speaking requires it. Singing demands it. And successful advertising depends on it. The technical term for the fear of speaking and of being judged by what you say is glossophobia, from the Greek glossa, meaning tongue, and phobos, fear or dread.

0: mind doing the heckling. You get so involved in your internal struggle that you don't get involved with the actual performance. Most people with performance anxiety get tricked into focusing on themselves, struggling against anxiety in a vain effort to get rid of it. One of the keys to mastering stage fright is to become truly involved in and focused on your material, not on yourself.
1: Unless you're a major celebrity, the audience didn't really come to hear you. They came to hear the material you brought them. It's not about you at all. It's about the material. Think about the material. Think about how the audience needs it. Think about the material. Think about how the audience needs it. Think about the material. Think about how the audience needs it. Don't let anything get in the way of the gift you brought for your audience. It's not about you at all. You're only the mailman. I said earlier that courage is to have such security in your identity that you're willing to risk open failure. But sometimes you need plan B. So here it is. Commit to delivering the mail. Commitment looks exactly like courage when you're committed to something more important than your fear. Say to yourself, it's okay if the audience isn't impressed with me, as long as they're impressed with what I brought them. Only a fool stands between a mother tiger and her cubs. Be the mother tiger. Roy H. Williams.
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5: An experiment left on the lunar surface over 40 years ago provides a reflection of our changing universe.
6: This is Discovery Now with Jennifer Pulley.
5: When the first Apollo missions touched down on the moon, they left some luggage. Actually, an array of what looks like suitcases, but with reflective surfaces. And when the skies are clear and the moon is in full view, astronomers at the Apache Point Observatory in Sunspot, New Mexico, shoot lasers at these cases, which then reflect the light beam back to Earth. It's called laser ranging, and it's still going on after 40 years. Originally designed to track changes in Newton's gravitational constant, this simple experiment has provided the most accurate technique available for measuring the moon's rotation and orbit. It has also given science some new info, such as that the length of an Earth day has distinct small-scale variations, and measurements show that the moon is moving away from the Earth at a rate of about 3.8 centimeters per year. Who knew? Our universe is changing, and the moon is helping keep track.
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7: 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I'm the director of the Science Working Group at Radio Newark. 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
8: Hello and welcome to the Current Science and Technology Podcast from the Museum of Science in Boston. I'm your host, Susan Heilman, and every week we bring you interviews with guest researchers and our museum staff covering science and technology in depth. This week, we'll learn about folding proteins and about a new bio bandage.

0: have with me Dr. Jeremy England, a biophysicist from MIT, who will be talking to us about his work looking at shape-shifting molecules. Hi, Dr. England.
1: Hi there.
0: So, shape-shifting molecules, we're not talking about aliens that can change their shapes here, but more about molecules, they change their shape by themselves, or are you changing their shape?
1: We're talking about particular molecules in the cell, in living things, where the way that they change their shapes is connected to how they function in the biological context. Specifically, we're talking about proteins. Proteins are these nanoscale, small molecules that actually account for a large part of the dry weight of living things. They are a lot of what we're made of, and they are the molecular machines that are accomplishing all the different tasks in the cell that need to happen in order for the cell to function properly. And often the way that they do that is actually not by just having a particular shape, but by changing their shape. So the classic view when you first learn about protein folding is that a protein is made out of a certain particular sequence of amino acids. And when you put that in the cellular context, it folds up into a particular shape, and that shape is what gives it its function. Because maybe it positions certain chemical groups exactly the right way in space to catalyze some reaction, or it makes a little pocket that can bind some molecule.
0: So as an example of a protein, maybe something a lot of people have heard of as hemoglobin, that hemoglobin, doesn't it can bind oxygen in one shape but then release oxygen in another shape? Is that kind of the folding, the differences you're talking about?
1: Yeah, so hemoglobin is a really classic example of how conformational change is linked to function in proteins. Hemoglobin tends to form these tetramers, which means that it's a group of four hemoglobin proteins, so four of them stick together in this arrangement whereby all the different changes in shapes of the four together, coupled together, can lead to a change in the tendency of the molecule to release or absorb oxygen. And so then that becomes in turn connected to its function in the blood, which carries oxygen around the body. So the way that that is going to happen is that it's going to have to do with the forces in the environment around the protein and how they act on the protein in a concerted way. So it's very much linked to what gave the protein its structure in the first place. It has a particular structure from the amino acid sequence it's made out of. But the amino acid sequence doesn't just encode the structure. It encodes the tendency of that structure to fluctuate in certain very particular ways, where one part of the chain moves to the left, so to speak, and the other part of the chain at the same time will tend to move to the right. And it's these correlated motions that are going to help us do a whole range of things in the cell that we couldn't do if every protein just remained static and maintained one single shape.
0: So the amino acid sequence, the actual molecules themselves and what they're called, what they look like, that stays the same, but it's whether or not one is touching another or folded into another. So it's the three-dimensional shape of what it's going to look like, and that can actually be different. So what is it that's changing the shape? What are some of the outside influences that can cause it to look one way or the other?
1: So this could happen for a lot of different reasons. So sometimes proteins change shape just because the environment around them has dramatically changed. So the simplest thing that you can do as an experiment at home to see that is to fry an egg. The serum in the egg that surrounds the yolk is going to be full of proteins, right? Especially a particular protein called albumin. And you throw that in a frying pan and change the temperature, and the shape a protein prefers to take depends on its temperature. So in this case, you're not doing it in any functional way unless you consider, you know, filling your belly a function. But what you're doing is you're heating the egg, the protein changes shape, and that's why it goes from transparent to white, and now you have this denatured egg protein that you can eat. But if you're trying to understand the function in the biological context, then sometimes proteins change shape because there's the presence of some molecule that wasn't there before. One of the things that we've been circulating around is this term called allostery. What allostery refers to is the idea that at some distant site on a protein, you can get a change in shape that results from an event somewhere else in the protein. So a molecule binds to one part of the protein and you get a change in shape in some other part. So allosteric regulation, among other things, allows you to modulate gene transcription in response to your environment. And that's what helps living things work, because living things don't just do one thing all the time. They're responsive. They process signals from their environment and transduce them into new behaviors.
0: Also, in these biological systems, at least in relation to how a protein's folding, is there just a limited number, maybe a lot, but still a limited number, a finite number of conformational changes that it can go through?
1: That's a really great question. And what it gets at, I think, is that whenever we talk about these things, we really have to speak in what we would call statistical terms. And the reason is that when you're talking about a protein sitting in the cell, it's sitting there at some temperature, and it's down at the nanoscale. And what that means is that it's constantly being bombarded by molecules that are moving fast enough to give it a kick and cause it to change its shape. So really, every protein is to some extent changing its shape all the time. But it doesn't sample all the shapes it could take equally, because some of them have lower energies than others. And what temperature really ends up being at that level is a way of telling you how likely something is. The things that have lower energy are more likely than the things at higher energy at a given temperature. Because what temperature tells you is how much energy you basically have available for fluctuations. So in a given protein, you put it at some temperature in the cell, it's changing its shapes. There are going to be some shapes that will be very common and others that will essentially be so uncommon, astronomically uncommon, that you would never, ever expect to see it happen. The same way you would never expect to see all the molecules of air in the room collect in one corner and form a spontaneous vacuum so you can't breathe. So that's very comforting. That's very unlikely to happen. Right. We don't have to worry about it. Everything in how proteins work is driven by the same kind of principles, that you have lots of things that are more likely to happen. And so when we talk about the particular shapes that are relevant to a protein's function, we usually have to make some choice about how to model it, where we assume particular sub-ensembles or subgroups of conformations are particularly important to some functional event.
0: Now, when you talk about statistics, that implies that there could be some sort of mathematical equation, but are there too many variables, or can you boil this down to a few variables?
1: Mm-hmm. So I think your wording is really perfect there, because the same question could be asked of a pot of boiling water, right? There are lots of different molecules in a pot of water. And if you wanted to, you could get really bogged down worrying about, well, there's molecule one, and it's over here, and it's moving that way at this speed, and there's molecule two, et cetera, and count them all up. But if you want to understand how much heat you have to put in the water to make it boil, that actually is a much simpler question. And the reason is that you end up being able to not worry about most things that could happen because they're very unlikely. So the law of large numbers, as it's called, is your friend in that case. The statistical behavior of groupings of components where there are many of them is a very robust, reproducible phenomenon. So water is always going to boil at the same temperature, even though any given one pot of water is going to have molecules doing one thing, and in another pot of water they'll be doing slightly different things. But for our purposes, we can average over all the differences between them and we get the same result. So very similar kind of mathematics go into doing the kind of mathematical models that we work with in my research group, where we are, in a sense, trying to compute the statistical distribution of likely conformations for a protein. And because when we're talking even about a cell, we're talking about thousands of proteins or millions of proteins, then we're getting into a situation where their average behavior is going to be a very important thing, and possibly the only important thing. Or even if not, we can even get a handle on some of the fluctuations about the average without needing to know all the details of how every single protein is arranged.
0: That makes a lot of sense, actually, and it makes it a little bit simpler, yeah, than having to go through the millions and billions of different possibilities, but you get down to the average of where odds are it's going to be like this or odds are it's going to be like that.
1: Mm-hmm.
0: So when you're trying to see whether or not certain outside influences will affect the change, can you then add in that variable, change your model, and get an idea of the new shape of the protein? And this is all without actually seeing the protein. It's all done with modeling.
1: Mm-hmm. Yeah. So in our group, we work with very simple models that come from what is called statistical physics. So in some cases, when people study protein structure, they can make these very detailed models where they're trying to capture every possible force that happens between every one of the atoms in the system. And even then, they're always making approximations, but you can do that and go for a really high-resolution picture. But what we're working with is simpler models where a few ingredients go in. But one of the ingredients that goes in is the protein sequence, where we take the protein sequence, we assume this chain of amino acids is going to affect the protein structure in a particular way, driven by how one amino acid has some particular tendency to want to get buried in the core of the protein or exposed in the watery surface of the protein versus another amino acid. And that sort of tug of war among the different parts of the chain will lead to a particular shape. So if you want to understand, for example, why the protein would change shape if you mutate the sequence, that's something that we can deal with pretty well. You change the sequence, you just change an input to the model, and now you get different structural information out of the model, and something different happens.
0: And sometimes you see that it's a small something different, which is, in some cases, almost negligible, and in others you might see a larger difference.
1: And on the other hand, sometimes the same perturbation could be very small in its outcome.
0: So you've been speaking kind of in generality, saying, you know, you work with simple proteins. Can you give an example of one of the proteins you're working with and why that's important?
1: Mm-hmm. So one of the proteins that we work on theoretically and also have an experimental collaboration to study is called VHL, or von Hippel-Lindau tumor suppressor. So it was a gene that was first discovered in connection to certain kinds of cancers. And what's interesting about VHL is that it's a protein that's capable of folding into a particular shape when it binds to what are called its cofactors or its partners. So other proteins, when they're present, provide a surface, and VHL sort of gloms onto that surface and folds into a very specific shape. But without those cofactors, VHL just stays disordered. And so we're now at the stage where what we want to do is use the model to predict mutations that will then lead to structural stabilization of VHL. And we're going to test that out experimentally.
0: Wow. So that's really interesting, though, that you're also collaborating with an experimental group so that you can not only, right, do your predictions, see whether or not, well, your model says it should look like this, and then you can actually see in the cell.
1: Yeah, I think that's extremely important, especially in the case of biophysics. And so I have a variety of experimental collaborations. The one I was just referring to is with a very good friend of mine, first from college and then from graduate school, Dang Haganovich. He has a cell biology lab at Hebrew University in Jerusalem, and he does live cell fluorescent microscopy. So he studies protein folding in the cell, and I study the physics of the folding, and together we come up with a lot of different experiments that are interesting to do together.
0: Wow. Thank you, Dr. England, for joining me here today and telling us all about the generalities of protein folding and then some of the specific work you're doing.
1: Thank you so much. It's been a pleasure.
0: percent of deaths on the battlefield occur due to bleeding or blood loss. Therefore, it seems that the most important step medically is to stop the bleeding and as quickly as possible. Here to talk about her lab's work on an impressive new bio-bandage is Dr. Paula Hammond, a chemical engineer at MIT. Hi, Dr. Hammond.
2: Hi, how are you?
0: I'm good. Thanks for joining me here. So before we get into the benefits of your particular bandage, what are some of the current ways that they try to stop bleeding on the battlefield, and then what are those shortcomings? And then we'll, of course, get into how your bandage is better than that.
2: Excellent. Well, there's the oldest way known in history, which is the tourniquet, which, for those of you who had first aid a long time ago, it essentially involves tying off the source of blood above the wound and essentially making a very tight wrap around that. That often causes loss of phlegm. And it can only be applied to limbs. It won't work on the neck or the head.
0: Probably not.
2: Or the chest.
0: Right.
2: Now, the next level up, the Army has actually been using a quick clot powder. Mm-hmm. It's actually a ceramic powder that, when added to a bleeding wound, will absorb a lot of the water that's part of the blood plasma, and that causes your blood platelets to aggregate and clot. Problem here is that it also releases a lot of heat while it's absorbing that water. And that leads to first, second, and sometimes even third-degree burns. So the soldier may live, but with a huge amount of tissue damage. And finally, more recently, there have been bandages made of a material known as chitosan. This material is something that comes from the shells of lobsters and shrimp. And in that case, it takes a lot of money to purify this chitosan. So it's a fairly expensive bandage, and it's also very stiff and non-compliant, so it doesn't easily apply to all wounds. It tends to be effective in some cases and not in others.
0: Okay, so it sounds like there's a couple different choices, but none seem perfectly ideal. So now your bandage is trying to be able to do all these different things, fit in all different places, stop the bleeding quickly. So what exactly is your bandage?
2: Our bandage actually consists of a gelatin sponge onto which we use a water-based process to coat a natural protein called thrombin. That thrombin protein actually is part of the clotting cascade. We want to put a lot of thrombin into the sponge, and that's a challenge, because we really want to coat the inside of the sponge without changing the way the sponge functions.
0: So why not just soak the sponge in some thrombin?
2: If you just soak the sponge in thrombin, you'll have something that will work on a surgical table. And in fact, that's exactly what they do in surgeries. But they can actually make up their nice, clean solution of thrombin there. That solution of thrombin is going to only be good for a couple of hours.
0: Okay.
2: So you can't send the soldier out with a solution of thrombin that's going to be good.
3: Right. So he'd have his jar of thrombin in one hand and a sponge in the other, and then he'd have to dip it in and soak it and then apply it.
2: Exactly. So then the question is, how do we get thrombin into the sponge in a way that allows us to have a dry, very thin coating with a lot of thrombin and still have the sponge have the holes and pores in it that allow it to act like a sponge?
3: Right.
2: And what we do is we actually take that thrombin and we build a layer of it, just a molecular scale layer, and then we alternate that layer with tannic acid, which is this very natural compound that's found in tea and in some wines.
3: Wines. I was going to say, a lot of times you're thinking about the tannin count in them.
2: That's right. Tannins are good for you. They are actually anti-inflammatory.
3: Oh.
2: So they can actually help with wound healing. And so it's actually a side benefit from using this approach. So we actually build these layers with thrombin, the clotting protein, and tannic acid, this natural anti-inflammatory molecule, layer by layer. And the more layers we put down, the more thrombin we get into the sponge. The way that we do this allows us to coat the insides of the sponge without filling it up, so we still have holes in the sponge.
3: Right, because you're talking about on the nano layer, on a very, very tiny layer, and you can have many nano layers and not even see it at all.
2: Exactly. And that's really the importance of using nanotechnology to do this. We're actually putting down nano layers of protein and alternating it with these nano layers of tannic acid. These layers are so thin that it doesn't change the function of the sponge at all. In fact, if you look at the sponge, it looks the same before and after you coat it.
3: Now, why the tannic acid? You said that the anti-inflammatory is kind of a side bonus. Why use it otherwise?
2: It turns out that if I just put down thrombin by itself, I'm only going to get one molecular layer to stick and to stay there and allow me to manipulate the material. So after that, you have a very small amount of loading of thrombin in the sponge, not enough to really be effective. You want to put a lot of thrombin into the sponge. Now, tannic acid hydrogen bonds with thrombin, and that's the same interaction that holds DNA together, that holds a number of the natural themes in life together. It's strong enough to allow us to build these layers. The layers are stable, but when they see water in the blood, they actually begin to come apart, and they release the thrombin.
3: Oh, okay. So it's not even that it's the sponge itself coated with the thrombin, but it allows the release of thrombin into the body.
2: That's exactly right.
3: Okay.
2: What we're doing is releasing the thrombin to the wound very rapidly when it sees blood. And as soon as you get that sponge touching blood, you release thrombin and you start that clotting cascade that allows the bleeding to stop.
3: And then the sponge can also soak up some of the blood, because otherwise the thrombin would just touch the blood. But the fact that it's a sponge is you can get a lot more surface area, a lot more of the blood touching the sponge.
2: That's right. There are a couple of advantages to using a sponge. One of them is that the sponge itself is really absorbent. The sponge that we're using is a gelatin sponge that is already manufactured by a company called Ferrosan. And it absorbs 10 times its weight in water or blood. Now, when you absorb water from the bloodstream, again, it causes your blood platelets to aggregate, and that helps to begin the clotting process. Then the second advantage is that sponges have a lot of holes, and therefore they have a lot of area.
3: Right.
2: So we can pack a lot of this nano layer into the sponge, which means huge amounts of thrombin we can put in. That means that when this sponge is exposed to a wound, we get a lot of thrombin coming out and a lot of blood being soaked up. And the combination of those two actions gives us a very effective way of stopping the bleeding.
3: So this sounds like a great solution for being used on the battlefields. Has it been used in battle yet? Has it been used on battlefields? Or where is it in the kind of approval process?
2: Right now, we're still in the testing phase. We have to test it first with animals and then get FDA approval so that it can be tested in clinical situations before it can go out on the battlefield. One big advantage is that thrombin and the tannic acid are already FDA approved, so we think it's going to be very simple to get it through the FDA approval process.
3: Great. So a couple of logistic questions. How big are the sponges? How fast does it? You say it works fast, but how fast does it work?
2: Yes. The sponges themselves, the ones we work with, are about the size of a deck of cards. You can make them any size that you want, but the practical size is about the size of the palm of your hand down to the size of the deck of cards. And it's about that thick. It acts very rapidly, usually in the first 10 to 20 seconds. You can begin to see some effect, and certainly within the first minute.
3: Wow. Okay, so that definitely qualifies as fast. To make this the most effective possible, is there anything more you can add, or is all you need the thrombin and the tannic acid? Is there anything else that could make this an even better product?
2: Actually, we're very interested in antibiotics because when the soldiers out there with huge wounds in the battlefield in a number of different regions, there are bacteria available. Many of them are bacteria we're not familiar with, and we want to treat that wound with an antibiotic right away.
3: So what type of antibiotic would you use in this situation? I mean, you have to be careful if people are penicillin, you know, allergic to penicillin. So what did you choose to use?
2: We actually chose to use vancomycin, which is this very broad spectrum antibiotic that can treat many different kinds of bacteria.
3: Well, when do you see this actually being used for the battlefield when you finish a lot of the study, the clinical trials, and you get approval for it? When can we expect to see this for our soldiers?
2: If everything runs along smoothly, then I would anticipate we could have something that's available in 4 or 5 years. But right now we're talking with the company that manufactures the gelatin sponge, and they seem very interested in moving forward to next steps. One thing that's especially exciting about the work is that although we're developing it for battlefield use, this is the same kind of technology that could be transferred to civilian use. So we actually see this as something that might be useful for first responders people who are working on ambulances and emergency care rooms, firemen, and ultimately it might be adapted to be used by surgeons in a more routine use.
3: Oh, right. Yeah. I mean, if this is something that's more simplistic and less harmful to be able to use, then yeah, why not use it wherever it's possible?
2: Yes.
3: Great. It sounds very promising, and I really appreciate coming in here talking to me about this.
2: Thank you very much.
0: That's it for this week's show, but be sure to come back next time for more of the latest in science and technology. This podcast is a production of Current Science and Technology at the Museum of Science in Boston, part of the Boston community for over 175 years. For more information, visit our website at www.mos.org/CST or email us at podcast@mos.org. 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
8: Now the news. I'm Tian Yu. Ecuadorian President Daniel Noboa will pay an 8-day state visit to China starting Sunday. This year marks the 10th anniversary of the China-Ecuador Comprehensive Strategic Partnership. The Chinese Foreign Ministry says bilateral ties have maintained a strong momentum under the strategic guidance of the two heads of state. The two sides have signed a document on Belt and Road cooperation and a free trade agreement. China hopes the visit will help achieve new progress in bilateral relations. Chinese and Thai police have jointly busted a major cross-border credit card fraud ring targeting Chinese citizens, arresting 9 suspects. The Chinese Ministry of Public Security said that the operation resulted in the arrest of 4 Chinese nationals and 5 Thai nationals. Investigators found that the suspects allegedly obtained victims' credit card information, made counterfeit cards, and used them for fraudulent transactions and money laundering. Authorities have identified more than 5 million yuan or roughly $736,000 in financial losses linked to the case. The ministry said the operation was the first coordinated joint law enforcement action by police from the two countries in recent years targeting economic crime. China will continue to impose anti-dumping duties on imports of single-mode optical fiber from India for another 5 years. The measures will take effect on Friday. The Chinese Commerce Ministry announced the decision following a review of the measures which they initiated in August 2025 at the request of China's domestic industry. Colombia's National Unit for Disaster Risk Management says Monday's strong earthquake has left over 270 people dead and more than 3,800 others injured. Director David Tamayo says the quake destroyed or damaged tens of thousands of homes. Colombia is using satellite technology and high-resolution images to monitor the damage caused by the earthquake. On the ground, search and rescue teams continued working with rescue dogs to locate missing people under the rubble. The United Nations has allocated $5 million from its Central Emergency Response Fund to support the earthquake relief in Colombia. Peru has declared a 60-day state of emergency across 16 regions due to an imminent risk of water shortages. It has ordered immediate measures to address the projected water deficit for the 2026-27 rainy season. The National Institute of Civil Defense has warned of a progressive decline in river flows and a sustained reduction in reservoir levels. It cited the influence of El Nino conditions in the central Equatorial Pacific, which could pose a high risk of damage to agriculture, livestock, and public welfare. A large wildfire has hit a popular resort in northern Greece, prompting authorities to order evacuations. Firefighters are battling strong winds and rapidly spreading flames with the support of aircraft and helicopters. Greece has recorded about 2,700 wildfires since the start of this year's fire season, including more than 500 in August alone. Air India has ordered mandatory drug tests for all its pilots after a captain involved in a turbulence incident tested positive for marijuana. The tests were applied to pilots at both Air India and Air India Express. Earlier this month, 17 people, including 4 crew members, were injured when an Air India flight from Phuket to Delhi encountered severe turbulence and briefly lost about 300 feet in altitude. Organizers say the upcoming second World Humanoid Robot Games will see the number of participating robots quadrupling from last year's inaugural event. The event, scheduled for later this month in Beijing, has attracted 666 teams and over 2,000 robots from 16 countries. Participating robots include those from major robotics powerhouses like the United States, Germany, and Japan. Brazil has also assembled a national team comprising 5 RoboCop squads. Domestic participation includes teams from Chinese enterprises, universities, and research institutions. This year's games will feature more than 30 events, including newly added long jump, weightlifting, tug of war, and table tennis. And that's the news. I'm Tian Yu.
4: Science, but not the boring kind.
5: Question of the week from the Naked Scientists.
9: I'm Hannah Critchlow, and welcome to Question of the Week from the Naked Scientists. This week, we get hypnotised by light, taking a quiz at this question that Lee wrote in with.
10: How and why are bugs attracted to bright light?
9: So there's not many bugs around this time of year, but those that are seem to be collecting by my kitchen light. So why is that? Ian Burgess, Director of the Insect Research Group in Cambridge, has this to say.
11: To be quite honest, the short answer is nobody knows. There are lots of theories, and some of those are a bit more logical than others, but most of them are definitely speculative, and others are definitely disprovable. What we've got are things like moths mistaking light for the moon. And the reason for that is because some moths that migrate vision of the moon to orientate which direction they're travelling in. But that doesn't explain why non-migrating moths, which is the vast majority of them, and other insects actually get confused by lights because the moon has no impact on them at all. Others suggest that maybe they get dazzled. Well, that can't happen at a distance, and a candlelight or a campfire or even a spotlight, if you're half a mile away, doesn't look very bright. Some people suggested that the pheromones that female moths emit produce a faint luminescence, and that male moths can detect light in the environment and confuse those with the luminescence from the pheromones. But, of course, that only applies to males. What about the females? Well, it seems that wavelength is important, and they found that the new white or bluish-white lights that are used for street lamps actually are more attractive to moths than the sodium lights, the yellow ones that we've had for years. But it doesn't explain why insects that have been adapted for millions of years of evolution to fly around happily in the dark are quite normally conditioned to hide away from light during the day, then suddenly suicidally rush towards illuminated objects like cars and street lamps that are none of their business.
9: And it's not just moths. If you go to the tropics, streetlights are covered with termite swarms. And sorry, Lee, we've been trying to illuminate the issue of why they do this, but we don't really know the answer to why bugs collect around lights. Well, we next turn our steady gaze to the skies with this.
12: Hi, my name is Ray Gorman, and I live in Astoria, New York. Greetings, naked folks. Does the expansion of space slow the speed of light? So if you're looking at the universe from the outside of the universe, would the distance of a mile a few billion years ago be less than what a mile is today? This would make the speed of light slower back then compared to now, wouldn't it? Cheers, Ray Gorman.
9: So, if the universe is expanding, does this affect the speed of light or time? What do you think? You can post on our Naked Scientists Facebook page. You can tweet at Naked Scientists. You can email studio@thenakedscientists.com. Or you can join in the debate on our forum, which is at nakedscientists.com/forum.
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0: Today is August 13th on Tidbits in Time, a significant day. Stay with me to hear about Great Britain hanging on by her fingernails. We'll tell you about an infamous wall. You'll hear about the most decorated Olympian of all time. And we'll give you an insider's view of the early publishing business. All that plus, it's International Left-Handers Day the world round. We'll tell you all about it when Tidbits in Time continues. It's another great edition you won't want to miss, so stick around. It was on August 13th, 1940, that the pivotal Battle of Britain began. Though the English Spitfire fighters were technically inferior to the enemy's equipment, Germany was never able to sweep them from the skies, which they felt they needed to do before launching an invasion. This incredible display of tenacity and endurance lasted 3 months and 3 weeks. Afterwards, Winston Churchill said, quote, "Never in the field of human conflict was so much owed by so many to so few." It was on August 13th, 1961, that the communist East German government began building a barbed wire fence to keep people from voting with their feet by flowing out of their workers' paradise into the imperialist West. Later, a 12-foot concrete wall was erected to strengthen the barrier in places along the 96-mile border, plus guard towers, anti-vehicle trenches, and other defenses. The Berlin Wall stood for more than 28 years, until one man brought it crumbling down with his voice. It was on August 13th, 2008, that Michael Phelps won his 10th Olympic gold medal, the most of any athlete ever in any sport, surpassing the highly decorated and famous Olympians Mark Spitz, Larissa Lenina, Paavo Nurmi, and Carl Lewis. In successive days during those 2008 Summer Games in Beijing, he went on to win 4 more gold medals. Today, he is the most decorated Olympian of all time, with a staggering 28 medals, 23 of which are gold. It was on August 13, 1422, that William Caxton was born in Kent, England. He was the first man to print a book in English. One of the most important books he published was Thomas Malory's La Morte d'Arthur, which retold existing legendary tales of King Arthur, Merlin, and the Knights of the Round Table. By the way, before the word books entered the language, people called them Caxtons. Can you imagine hanging out at the Caxton store on a Saturday afternoon? August 13th is International Left-Handers Day. If you or someone you love are among the approximately 10% of the population who are southpaws, take some time out to enjoy yourself today. On a more serious note, August 13th marks a somber anniversary here at the show, so please indulge us as we take a moment of silence. Thanks, everybody. We'll see you tomorrow with another great edition of Tidbits in Time. For your very own email print version of Tidbits in Time, showing up every day for free in your inbox, just send a request to adrian@tidbitsintime.com. That's adrian@tidbitsintime.com. For Tidbits in Time, this has been Gene Vann.
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2: The Science Update Podcast is produced by AAAS, advancing science, serving society. They ended up eating more total calories and gaining more weight and being fatter than animals that always got the high-calorie chips.
3: The amount of theta activity you have before you get cued actually predicts whether or not that cue will help remind you of something from the past.
4: We take one mature cell type and convert it into another mature cell type.
1: This week, we'll tell you how scientists are turning skin cells into brain cells and using waste heat to cool cars. Also, researchers have identified a gene that acts as a master regulator for fat. But first, Suzanne Bard investigates the downside of fake fats.
5: Artificial sweeteners and fat substitutes sound like a great idea. The thinking goes like this. Eating lower-calorie foods that taste like the real thing should keep us from gaining weight. But a few years ago, Purdue University researchers showed that artificial sweeteners actually cause rats to gain weight. Now a new Purdue study, led by behavioral neuroscientist Susan Swithers, suggests that fake fats can also lead to weight gain. She and her colleagues fed one group of rats regular potato chips, and another group received both the regular chips and a fat-free version.
2: They ended up eating more total calories and gaining more weight and being fatter than animals that always got the high-calorie chips.
5: She says the effect only held up for rats that were fed chips in addition to a high-fat rat chow.
2: So if we kept animals on a low-fat diet and gave them the chips with the fat substitute, they didn't gain extra weight. So what we think is happening is that they are unable to use the cues from the fat to predict what's going to happen. And so if the rest of their diet is fatty, they overeat. But if the rest of their diet isn't fatty, they don't overeat.
5: The study suggests that eating substitutes for high-calorie foods may have unintended consequences.
2: It may interfere with one of the normal unconscious mechanisms that our bodies use to regulate food intake. One way that food intake could be regulated is that people taste something sweet, taste something fatty, and their previous history has told them to expect that a certain number of calories are going to follow. If that doesn't happen, then they could end up overeating.
1: Thanks for that report, Suzanne. Many stories about obesity and diabetes-related genes have made the news in recent years. Scientists recently made headlines with a report on a gene called KLF14 found in fat tissue. It was already linked to cholesterol and type 2 diabetes. But it turns out that it's a master regulator that affects many other genes, including ones associated with obesity, blood sugar control, and other metabolic issues. Oxford University geneticist Mark McCarthy says the discovery may help explain how conditions like obesity and diabetes relate.
6: Exactly what connects obesity and abnormalities in fat to the processes in muscle and liver and in pancreas that are important for developing diabetes is not very well understood.
1: Of course, other factors such as diet can cause these problems, but McCarthy's team's research suggests a genetic link that deserves further exploration and could lead to more effective therapies. Next, one of the frontiers of modern medicine is cellular reprogramming, turning cells from one type that's easily harvested into another that's in short supply. Suzanne reports on a big step forward in the field.
5: For years, scientists have been developing ways to make human cells to order. For example, to create healthy neurons for patients with Parkinson's disease. So far, that's involved either harvesting stem cells, which can mature into any cell type, or reprogramming other kinds of cells into an embryonic form. Now, two teams of scientists have turned human skin cells directly into neurons. One of the teams was led by neurobiologist Mullen Palmer of Lund University in Sweden. They did it by activating just three genes inside the skin cell.
4: We take one mature cell type and convert it into another mature cell type, and we think that this then might be a safer source of cells to use in the clinic.
5: Safer because embryonic cells can generate tumors. The technique also avoids the ethical issues that are associated with fetal stem cells. Palmer thinks that other cells besides skin could be changed in a similar way.
1: Thanks, Suzanne. If you've ever spent half an hour looking in vain for your car keys, only to remember where you left them later on while you're in the shower, scientists may finally have an explanation. Neuroscientist Shuren Ranganath and his colleagues at the University of California at Davis monitored volunteers' brain activity as they took a memory test. They found that a particular type of brainwave called theta set the stage for better recall.
3: The amount of theta activity you have before you get cued actually predicts whether or not that cue will help remind you of something from the past. And not just whether it'll remind you, but whether it'll help you retrieve not only something about that item, but also the context in which you studied it. So some details about where and when it happened.
1: That's in contrast to traditional memory research, which has looked at how different external cues trigger certain kinds of brain activity. The study suggests it also works the other way around, that certain cyclical, spontaneous brain states put us in an ideal frame of mind to remember things. Incandescent light bulbs are inefficient because most of their energy comes out as heat, not light. There's a similar problem in many other technological systems, from cars to factories. In today's final story, Suzanne tells us about efforts to put that waste heat back to work.
5: When your car's engine burns gas, only a fraction of the resulting energy actually makes the car go. The rest dissipates, mainly as heat from the radiator and tailpipe. Now, Oregon State University mechanical engineer Haile Wong and his colleagues have built a cooling system that runs on this sort of waste heat. Their prototype can convert 80% of the energy from wasted heat into cooling capability.
6: And that power could potentially also convert to electricity by attaching a generator.
5: Wong says the cooling system could be used not only for air conditioning, but also to cool a car's onboard electronics so they run faster and more efficiently. Heat-generated electricity, on the other hand, could be used to charge the car's batteries. And the technology could be transferred to other industrial processes, which have a similar problem with wasted energy.
1: Thanks, Suzanne. Well, that's our show for this week. Next week, new underwater measurement tools have uncovered a previously undetected element of dolphin echolocation. And a new phone app identifies trees from photographs of their leaves. Until then, tune into the Science Update Podcast Daily Edition every day, Monday through Friday. You can find it on our website, scienceupdate.com, or at iTunes. You can also check out Science Update's fan page on Facebook or follow us on Twitter. And if you have a science question, give us a call at 1-800-WHY-IS-IT. If we use your question, we'll send you a Science Update mug. Thanks for listening. I'm Bob Hirshon for AAAS, the Science Society.
7: I'm Dr. Anthony Lizowitz, and this is Climate Connections. As the climate warms, many areas are experiencing more extremely hot days. And in places unaccustomed to the heat, people are often unprepared.
8: Our challenge in Vermont is that people are well-equipped and well-informed about what to do during the cold times, but not so much during the hot times.
7: Jared Ulmer is with the Vermont Department of Health.
8: For the last decade or two, we've started to get these heat waves of 90 plus, approaching 100 for a couple days in a row.
7: He says many people's bodies are not acclimated to those temperatures, especially in the early summer, so they're more susceptible to heat-related illness. And many homes and buildings lack air conditioning, so people cannot escape the heat indoors.
8: We see a lot of impact in the indoor environment. Most of our heat-related deaths in Vermont actually occur inside of people's homes.
7: The dangers are greatest for older adults and people with chronic health conditions. 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So Vermonters are better prepared as temperatures rise in the region. Climate Connections is produced by the Yale Center for Environmental Communication. 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
1: What do we do? Hi, this is Dave Zanotti. The most often asked question today on the public square. Over 4 decades in service, and the same question gets asked every day. Now, it's asked countless times every day. Since we've come to care about what is happening in our country, what do we do? What do we do? What do we do? What do we do? What do we do? We've heard it so often that it could drive us mad or be a source of great encouragement. For when a person finally climbs through all the meaningless distractions of modernity and comes to understand the true truth that governs the universe and realizes that each of us has a role to play in reality, that is a cause for celebration. So we can't hear that question enough. You say it 1,000 times and 1,000 times more. Since there is a God and he has spoken with a clear plan for us men and for our salvation, then what must we do as a right response? Well, first thing is to believe on the Lord Jesus Christ. Believe in him and then follow him. Follow him in the chronicle of his life in the 4 Gospels. Follow him through the Old Testament and the New. Follow him in the outpouring of his Spirit. Follow him through the chronicles of history. For if you follow him, you will inevitably be led to a life of mission and service. Serve where he calls you to serve. Start with your own body as his temple. Then love your family as if it were your only ones and the only ones that matter to you for all time. Then love your neighbor as yourself. Do to him as you wish he would do to you. And my guess is this. Before too long, we will meet each other right back here on the public square. Because seeking him and following him is what got us all here in the first place. This is Dave Zanotti on the public square. See you back here soon.
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3: Today is August 13th. Let's take a look back at today in rock and roll history.
4: You ain't nothing but a hound dog.
3: 1952. The original version of Hound Dog was recorded by Willie Mae Big Mama Thornton. It would become the first hit song for the songwriting team of Jerry Lieber and Mike Stoller, and would top the Billboard R&B charts for 7 straight weeks, selling nearly 2 million copies.

1964. The Kinks reached the UK charts for the first time with You Really Got Me. The song would top the British list a month later and climb to number 7 in the US.

Same day in 65, the Jefferson Airplane made their stage debut at the Matrix Club in San Francisco. Before the year is out, they'd become the first San Francisco rock group to sign a major recording contract.

1969. The Guess Who record American Woman. The song became a top 10 hit in the U.S., Canada, Switzerland, and the Netherlands the same week they received their first American gold record for These Eyes.

0: So how will you offset your flights?
1: In order to decide, I needed to get a sense of how much I was actually emitting. So I teamed up with Grace Samaha, another Possibly reporter, to find out.
0: Hi, Grace.
2: Thanks for having us.
0: So how many greenhouse gases do you emit when you take a flight?
1: It turns out the answer can vary a lot. Jeff Overton, a senior policy fellow at the Environmental and Energy Study Institute, explained the factors that influence emissions to us.
3: The size of the aircraft, that's pretty important. The route of flight and the type of airplane, too. The more modern equipment is going to be more efficient.
2: And different flight calculators use different variables, like airport busyness or non-carbon dioxide warming effects.
1: So we tried a few calculators and just took an average.
2: Which left us with the estimate that her round trip between home and school creates about 500 kilograms of carbon dioxide equivalents.
0: Is that a lot?
2: Actually, yeah. It's about 1/10 of the driving emissions of an average American. And that's as much as the total yearly emissions of the average Kenyan.
0: I guess that didn't help with your guilt.
1: Not at all. And I also knew it wouldn't be easy to make a change big enough to offset that much carbon.
0: So how would you do it?
2: Well, Meg's lifestyle is already pretty efficient. She doesn't drive. Her home is a tiny dorm room.
1: And since I live on a college campus, stuff like where I get my electricity from is out of my control.
2: There aren't that many ways she could majorly cut her emissions, except...
1: All right, tonight for dinner, I have been eating a piece of chicken in a mysterious brown sauce that's quite yummy.
2: She eats meat.
0: Okay, so changing your diet would save you some carbon. But just how much of a difference would that really make?
1: Well, livestock production creates a lot of emissions. About 15% of all the greenhouse gases people emit.
2: According to a study published in 2020, the average American would save about 140 kilograms of carbon dioxide equivalents by going vegan for just 1 month.
0: Huh. Changing your food choices actually does have the potential to make up for your flights. But how long would you have to be vegan to offset your travels?
1: Remember, my trip creates about 500 kilograms of CO2 equivalents, and veganism would save about 140 per month.
2: Which means she'd have to be vegan for about 4 months to offset a round trip between North Carolina and Rhode Island.
0: Wow, 4 whole months? Are you going to be able to skip meat, cheese, and milk for that long?
1: Even if I could, I probably wouldn't. But one thing I can do is give up red meat.
2: According to that same study, if she gave up red meat for 6 to 9 months, that would have about the same effect.
1: For me, skipping some burgers feels a lot easier than not eating chicken. But I do still feel a little surprised that my one trip creates so many emissions. It really will take changing my daily decisions to make up for it.
0: Well, keep us updated. That's it for today. 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
7: 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I'm Rick Pettigrew, and you're about to hear 4 fascinating news stories from this past week of Archaeologica. 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Our stories this time are about an elaborate Phrygian tomb found far away from the kingdom's Anatolian capital, an early Anglo-Saxon complex of burial mounds in England, 2 medieval burials in Spain placed in a Neolithic tomb built 5,000 years previously, and underwater artifacts and features at a site along the Peruvian coast. 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Our tour program, TAC Tours, will continue in October 2026 with our tour of spectacular sites in Turkey, including Göbekli Tepe. Registration is open for that.

0: 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And now here's Laura Kennedy with the audio news from Archaeologica. 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
1: Welcome to the audio news from Archaeologica. I'm Laura Kennedy, and these are the headlines in archaeological and historical news for the week of January 11th through the 17th, 2026. Our first story this week comes from northwestern Turkey, southeast of Istanbul, where archaeologists have identified an ancient burial mound that may be connected to King Midas. Known today for the myth of his golden touch, Midas ruled the kingdom of Phrygia, which flourished in central Anatolia during the early first millennium BC. As reported by Live Science, archaeologists from Turkey's Bilecik University have unearthed a collection of grave goods that signal high social status, including ceramic vessels and decorated bronze containers. They excavated a tomb within the Kara Aach tumulus, a burial mound that archaeologists first identified via satellite in 2010. This site lies more than 100 miles west of Gordion, the Phrygian capital traditionally associated with King Midas. Describing their findings in the American Journal of Archaeology, the research team laid out their case for roughly dating the burial to the late 8th century BC, the same period that Midas ruled over Phrygia, based on the designs that adorned the recovered artifacts. According to Hussein Erpelivan, leader of the research team, the location of the tomb is also of note. Historians have long held the view that Phrygia was a centralized kingdom in the vein of the Assyrian and Urartian empires. That elites built a burial mound so far from the capital, however, suggests that political authority in Phrygia likely extended beyond a single urban center and operated across a wider regional landscape. The burial mound rises prominently above the surrounding plain and contains a wooden burial chamber that is similar in construction to elite tombs found near Gordion. Some of the grave artifacts closely resemble items that archaeologists have previously found in elite burials at the Phrygian capital. Researchers believe that these new discoveries suggest that the tomb belonged to an individual who held a significant position within the kingdom's power structure. Archaeologists note that the assemblage exceeds what they typically associate with local or lower status burials. At the same time, scholars caution that the objects may reflect elite gift exchange rather than a direct royal burial. Archaeologists also found human remains within the mound that do not appear to belong solely to the original burial. They say that evidence shows that the site functioned as a burial area over a long period, with later interments added centuries after the tomb's original construction. Next, we head to Suffolk, England, where archaeologists have uncovered a large medieval burial ground that sheds new light on elite life in Anglo-Saxon East Anglia. As reported by Heritage Daily, archaeologists from Oxford Cotswold Archaeology, or OCA, have discovered an extensive Anglo-Saxon cemetery near Theberton in Suffolk. The team identified at least 11 burial mounds arranged along a prominent ridge, which they say demonstrates careful planning and deliberate use of the landscape. The cemetery includes both cremation and inhumation burials that range between the 6th and 7th centuries, indicating consistent use of the cemetery and the variety of funerary practices within the same community. According to the OCA team, the most significant discovery is a high-status burial containing two individuals interred alongside a fully harnessed horse. Archaeologists also recovered weapons and personal objects from the grave, and they claim that these artifacts suggest that it was an elite or princely burial. Researchers date the grave to the 7th century and associate it with the upper levels of early Anglo-Saxon society. Archaeologists have found similar elite traditions at other major burial sites in East Anglia, pointing to shared expressions of power, identity, and belief across the region. Although the sandy soils at the site affected bone preservation, archaeologists worked carefully to document clear outlines of graves and bodies. The team says that these traces still provide valuable evidence for burial customs and social hierarchy during the early medieval period. The burial ground is the product of a wider archaeological investigation connected to construction work for Sizewell C, a nuclear power station project. Other archaeological teams, also commissioned by Sizewell C, have already uncovered evidence of activity spanning many periods, including Roman industrial remains, Iron Age structures, Bronze Age farming traces, medieval features, and modern military defenses. Archaeologists also recently recovered a large hoard of medieval silver coins near the future power station site, along with other discoveries that highlight long-term settlement and repeated use of the Suffolk coast. Researchers describe the Anglo-Saxon cemetery as a key addition to the archaeological record of early medieval England. The discoveries help clarify how power and status operated in East Anglia and demonstrate how large-scale development projects continue to reveal important evidence about the region's past. Our third story takes us to southern Spain, where archaeologists are examining the genetic and historical similarities between two medieval burials that were created nearly two centuries apart. According to Science News Today, these burials lie at the Menga Dolmen, near the city of Antequera. Ancient humans originally built the structure during the 4th millennium BC to serve as a collective burial monument, and it would remain in use for millennia. The research team, comprising archaeologists from Spain, Portugal, and the UK, detailed their work in the Journal of Archaeological Science. They combined radiocarbon dating, DNA analysis, and archaeological evidence to track how people continued to use the site long after its original builders had passed on. Earlier excavations showed that communities repeatedly returned to the dolmen. Archaeological remains indicate funerary use during the Roman period, followed by settlement activity in late antiquity. The new research concentrates on two later burials placed inside the monument during the medieval period, which archaeologists date to around the 8th and 11th centuries AD. Researchers were able to identify deliberate and consistent burial practices, despite the poorly preserved skeletal remains. Both individuals were buried in similar positions and aligned with the main axis of the dolmen, indicating intentional engagement with the structure. These choices suggest that the monument retained symbolic significance during the medieval period, almost 5,000 years after its original use. The team conducted DNA analysis on one of the medieval individuals, whom they named Menga I. Researchers discovered genetic data indicating mixed ancestry, including Iberian, North African, and Levantine lineages. Archaeologists say that this combination reflects long-term population movement and contact across the Mediterranean, particularly during late antiquity and the early medieval period. The findings align with broader evidence for sustained connections between southern Iberia, North Africa, and the eastern Mediterranean. Archaeologists still cannot determine the religious identity of the individuals. According to what scholars know about burial practices in the region, which hosted multiple faith communities at the time, these burials resemble some medieval practices, but do not fully match any known funerary traditions. Researchers say that this ambiguity highlights the complexity of cultural and religious life in medieval Iberia. Regardless of who these medieval individuals were, their symbolic alignment with the Menga Dolmen demonstrates that the site remained meaningful throughout many generations of major social, cultural, and religious changes. We end this week in Peru, where archaeologists have carried out a new underwater survey at the El Huarco Archaeological Complex. As reported by Heritage Daily, specialists working on behalf of the Ministry of Culture conducted systematic fieldwork offshore over several days in December, examining underwater areas adjacent to the complex. The survey recorded a range of submerged features, including stone constructions associated with the late prehistoric Inca period, artifacts linked to early maritime activity, and undated material remains that suggest the presence of a seafaring vessel. Researchers documented and geo-referenced all of their findings, creating the most detailed record so far of the site's underwater components. El Huarco is a major pre-Inca and Inca center along the lower Cañete Valley, about 100 miles south of Lima. It served as the administrative heart of the Kingdom of Huarco during the late intermediate period, spanning AD 1000 to 1470, until its incorporation into the Inca Empire. Until recently, researchers have focused only on its land structures. The latest project extends investigation into the nearby coastal waters to document and protect submerged archaeological remains linked to the site. The local community has long been a key partner in preservation efforts, reporting the recovery of a number of cultural objects from the sea. These artifacts have joined the collection of the Municipal Museum of Cerro Azul. Authorities are concerned about the continued preservation of archaeological remains along the coast, fearing that construction projects will remove and destroy potentially significant stones from the intertidal zone. The information that the archaeological team documented during this study will play a key role for the advocates working to establish legal protections for the region's marine sector and archaeological remains. That wraps up the news for this week. For more stories and daily news updates, visit Archaeologica on the World Wide Web at archaeologica.org, where all the news is history. Also, be sure to check out our growing subscription platform, Heritage Broadcasting Service, at heritagetac.org. I'm Laura Kennedy, and I'll see you next week.
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1: We went into this, honestly, with big ambitions. We went in this to try to transform our understanding of Mars. And that's hard to do in 90 days, but turns out if you have 10 years, you can come pretty close. It's been a decade-long string of, can we make it to the next crater?
2: That first 90 days in Eagle Crater was basically taking all of this information that had suggested that Mars may have been warmer and wetter earlier on to, there's the rocks, and there's no alternative to there have been water on the surface and near surface at the time those rocks formed. And that's a huge moment in Mars science, because now you've got the rocks, you've got the proof. So the next step was to go to Endurance. We saw really a rather narrow section of rocks in Eagle, and now we got a bigger section of rocks in Endurance, and gave us a much richer story about how the evolution of this environment occurred.
1: We got to Victoria, we spent 2 years exploring it, we went down into it, came back out, walked along the edge of it, peered over the edge of the cliff,
2: and we could see the dune forms that existed and which way they were blowing the sediment, and a much clearer idea of the changes that occurred within the rocks when they were buried.
1: It took 3 years of driving. Endeavour has this rim that sticks up real high, and as soon as we pulled up to the rim of that crater, everything changed. It was like a new mission, new landing site. It's like it started all over again.
2: We went from what had been a dominantly acid-rich environment, and now we see minerals and materials at the surface that indicate everything that you perhaps needed to support life existed.
1: We have got fabulous science ahead of us, and I don't quite really know what to expect, but from orbit, we see compelling evidence that this is a place where there are clay minerals in concentrations far greater than anything we've seen before.
2: If Mars was wet, shouldn't there have been life there too? Are we an accident of the highest order, or will life form anywhere that liquid water is present? And to have the ability to answer questions of almost theological significance, are we alone in the universe, in a scientific manner, by having a presence on another planet? Yeah, I can't think of any better way for our civilization to go forward.
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0: Club Fred has raised $2.5 million for local charities over the last 15 years. Club Fred is a rock and roll event playing the music of the 60s and the 70s, Huey Lewis and the News, Grand Funk Railroad, Santana, Otis Redding. To hear a demo or watch a live video, check out Club Fred. That's P-H-R-E-D, clubfred.com. 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
5: This is UN News. Today with me, Daniel Johnson. The headlines. In the occupied West Bank, the Israeli settler siege of Palestinian families marks a new low, the UN Human Rights Office there says. Meanwhile, in Afghanistan, amid growing hardship, families say the education ban targeting girls hurts the most. And the World Food Programme appeals for support to help the people of Myanmar impacted by monsoon flooding. In the occupied West Bank, the UN Human Rights Office, OHCHR, appealed to Israeli authorities on Thursday to help Palestinian families who've been trapped in their homes by settlers for days amid an intensifying campaign to seize their land. Three Palestinian families, including at least two children, have remained confined to their homes without electricity or water and in a state of terror in Kusra village, south of Nablus, OHCHR said. Head of the UN office in the occupied Palestinian territory, Ajit Sunge, told UN News that the families have been moved into just one home, which remains surrounded by Israeli settlers.
4: Again, the Israeli Defense Force is either unable or unwilling to protect Palestinian population, communities, which they are expected to do so under the Geneva Convention. Or worse, that the IDF is in collusion with the Israeli settlers, all aimed at displacing Palestinians and occupying their lands.
5: Mr. Sunge said that about 20 Palestinian families from Kusra had been evacuated by Israeli soldiers, allegedly for security purposes, before stressing the urgent need for international assistance to end the increasingly dangerous situation in the occupied territory. The West Bank has been under Israeli occupation since the 1967 Arab-Israeli War. The territory remains central to plans for a future Palestinian state, but violent settlement expansion is a growing obstacle to a negotiated two-state solution. 5 years since the Taliban seized power in Kabul, life for some Afghans has improved, while many others suffer growing hardship. In rural Afghanistan, finding enough food and water is a daily challenge for many families. But the first thing on their minds is the ban on girls' education, said Olga Cherevko from the UN Aid Coordination Office, OCHA. Here she is now describing the situation in Dekundi province in the Bare Highlands of central Afghanistan, where rural communities live in remote mountain settlements.
6: The women I met there really surprised me because before anything else, the first thing they mentioned was the ban on girls' education and how it's impacting their lives. And they told me that basically they had lost hope for their daughter's future and, of course, for themselves. And that really stayed with me because this is also a community struggling simply to make ends meet and to survive.
5: Ms. Cherevko told UN News that Afghan women today have fewer opportunities to earn an income than men because of the increasing restrictions placed on them by their Taliban rulers. As a consequence, women are finding it harder to support their families while also having to cope with reduced opportunities to participate in life outside their homes, the veteran aid worker said. For millions of Afghan women and girls, the restrictions against them are shaping their ability to learn, to earn a living, and to imagine a different future, Ms. Cherevko stressed. In an assessment of the situation in Afghanistan today, the United Nations Assistance Mission in Afghanistan, UNAMA, said that the past 5 years of Taliban rule had brought a reduction in conflict and tangible benefits for some. But significant obstacles to lasting stability remain, the mission said, particularly the increasingly damaging restrictions on women and girls and ongoing terrorism concerns. The UN World Food Programme, WFP, has launched an emergency response operation in Myanmar, where monsoon flooding threatens to push vulnerable communities deeper into hunger. The agency has begun distributing fortified biscuits in Lamiethna Township, Ayawadi region in southern western Myanmar. Flooding caused by heavy rainfall there over the last 2 weeks has breached river embankments and inundated villages. WFP rapid assessments indicate that more than 32,000 people across nearly 100 villages have been affected. The 20 tons of fortified biscuits already dispatched to UN partners will provide immediate food assistance to 10,000 people. Flooding is a recurring threat, but this year it is impacting communities already battered by multiple underlying crises, said WFP representative Michael Dunford. The emergency represents a new challenge for Myanmar's people. An estimated 12.4 million are already going hungry amid an ongoing civil war, displacement, economic hardship and high food prices. WFP has appealed for urgent funding and sustained aid access to prevent the crisis from worsening. Daniel Johnson, UN News.
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8: Hi there, I'm Thane Maynard. I don't know if you've ever been on a night hike and seen a mysterious glow on the ground. This phenomenon can be caused by several natural sources, most notably bioluminescence, chemiluminescence, or phosphorescence. One common cause is bioluminescent organisms, such as certain fungi, insects, or bacteria. For example, foxfire, a faint greenish glow, comes from bioluminescent fungi growing on decaying wood. These fungi produce light through a chemical reaction involving luciferin and oxygen, similar to how fireflies glow. Another source is phosphorescent minerals or materials that absorb light during the day and release it slowly at night. This can happen in areas with high concentrations of certain rocks. In rare cases, chemiluminescence, a glow resulting from chemical reactions, can occur due to decaying organic matter or chemicals interacting with minerals in the soil. Whether it's the quiet shimmer of a glowing fungi in a forest or the eerie light from minerals in the dark, these ground-level glows remind us of nature's hidden wonders, often invisible until nightfall.
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10: Well, eventually the jig was up. Eventually the phone company and the feds caught up with the phone freaks. They had left telltale footprints, not unlike the footprints of computer hackers today. A pattern of unusual activity that shows that someone has snuck into your system.
11: But what made the phone network vulnerable in the first place? Of course, any new technology is going to attract technophiles who want to test its boundaries and find alternative uses for it. But in this case, the system was created with vulnerabilities built in. In some ways, it draws a parallel with the internet, which was designed to be open without security in mind. Except that the phone system wasn't designed to be an open system. It was a closed system that people could pay for, run by a private company.
10: And that for-profit company, AT&T, wanted to watch its bottom line as it adapted to the times, switching from the human-driven operator system to an automated one. And so it made a business decision and repurposed the millions and millions of miles of copper wire already in place from the earliest operator days, really from the days of Alexander Graham Bell.
12: AT&T, from the start, had all these copper wires running everywhere, and it had operators plugging jacks into, you know, plugs into jacks and talking to each other. And the entire business of this network of wire is getting the human voice from point A to point B and doing so cheaply and reliably. And as they started to realize in the 1920s and the 1930s that they were going to have to modernize and they were going to have to start investing in automation and mechanical switching equipment, but when they started putting in these automated systems, they had to be compatible with the network that they had built. And so everything was based on, for example, sending tones that we talked about to switch your phone calls from point A to point B. All of those tones were in the human voice band, and they were used on the same wires that human beings would talk over because that was cheap. That was economical, made good business sense. The problem is what it meant was that the same pair of wires that we're using to have a conversation between two people was also the same pair of wires that was connecting you to the switching equipment, and that these tones would be sent over. So if I could hear you and you could hear me, it meant the switching equipment could hear us, and it meant if we could imitate being switching equipment, the switching equipment would pay attention to us. And so that term was called in-band signaling, meaning the signaling, these tones that you'd send back and forth, were done over the same band, the same pair of wires as your voice. And that was a big security problem for AT&T. It was even worse than a big security problem. It was a security problem they couldn't fix overnight. because their entire system has been architected this way. We've run millions of miles, I don't know, maybe billions of miles of copper wire switching equipment. The entire system is predicated on we're going to have wires that are going to carry both signaling information and voice. And that's not a thing you change overnight. It's not Microsoft sending out, oh, hey, by the way, here's a new software update to get rid of a bug in Windows. This is physical stuff you got to change. So it doesn't change overnight.
11: Your example there of humans getting on the line and whistling to fool the machines is kind of the reverse of the Turing test, isn't it? So the Turing test is kind of machine fool human into thinking the machine is a human, and here we have humans fooling the machine to thinking it's another machine.
12: That is beautiful. I've never heard that analogy before, but that's beautiful.
11: Okay, so the feds eventually come knocking on the doors of some of these young men, and they were caught, and as you said, you've given many clues as to why they were caught. But what was interesting is that the phone company was really reluctant to go after these guys because it would just draw a lot of attention to what they were doing. And I wonder if you could say a word about that. And are there any parallels with that today?
12: Yeah. So this is to me fascinating. So, you know, put yourself in the shoes of a telephone company executive. You've just figured out that you have this massive security problem that any kid who can whistle or any college student who's good at assembling some basic electronics can make free phone calls and do all the stuff that you don't want them to do on your network. What do you do? And one of the things they figured out pretty quickly was, well, the first thing you do is you keep quiet about it, right? Because the last thing you want is this information getting out in the newspapers, right? Because every time it gets out in the newspapers, all that happens is more people say, well, that's a neat idea. I never thought to do that. Maybe I'll try that. So the problem they rapidly ran into was if you bust somebody, if you have the police come and arrest some kid, oftentimes you have two problems. One is it often doesn't look good from a publicity standpoint of like we, the giant phone company at the time, the largest corporation on earth, have just had the police arrest and we're going to prosecute a blind kid for whistling. You know, if you're a PR guy for the phone company, this is not a thing you want to see in the newspaper.
11: As they would say today, right? The optics are poor. Yeah.
12: So then the second problem is, as you said, every time that happens and the newspaper article is written, then the word gets out about it and the problem spreads, right? And so that's a problem. So the phone company ended up adopting this sort of wait and watch strategy where they would try to keep things as quiet as they could. And this is up until about 1971. And if something happened, they would slap people on the wrist. They would take away their blue box. They would not really go to full prosecution because when you do full prosecution, you get news and you get coverage and this sort of thing that they didn't want to do. So the phone company had this problem, and they realized that they had to keep things quiet. And the fewer people who knew about this vulnerability, the better. And you see this today. When someone comes out today with a new vulnerability, a new exploit in the cyber world, right, in the modern computer security world, the goal is to keep that as quiet as you can because the more people who know about it, the worse news it is for you, right? So if you're Microsoft and you have this vulnerability, you don't, especially if it's going to take you 3 or 4 weeks or a month or 2 months to patch that vulnerability, you don't want anybody knowing about it. Right? That doesn't do anybody any good. So the goal there is to kind of keep things quiet, and you see this a lot. Nowadays, if you are a hacker, if you're a hacker who's found a vulnerability, you're probably going to keep it quiet as opposed to just posting it on the internet. Or if you're responsible, you're going to call the company and give them a chance to fix it before you go public with the exploit. Because as soon as you go public with the exploit, even if you didn't mean any harm, somebody else will and will use that exploit to their own ends.
11: You know, you talked about what a definition of a hacker is, and it does seem as though the phone freaks who were the hackers of the 50s and 60s, there's a kind of nostalgia around them, and it does seem innocent, whereas today it's hard to separate cyber hacking from a kind of notoriety and nefarious intent. You write in your book that there is a difference. I'm going to read your words back to you. Ready for this?
12: I hate that.
11: Okay. There is a difference between mere curiosity and true crime, even if we cannot always clearly articulate what the difference is or what we should do about it when we recognize it. So this difference between curiosity and true crime obviously applies to the subject of your book, of the phone freaks of the 1950s and 60s. Would you say the same about cyber hacking today?
12: Yeah, I would. And I think really, in some way, that question goes to intent. In either case, whether it's phone freaking or cyber hacking, was the intent to do harm, Or was the intent simply to try to do something that has never been done before, to try to explore something to, as I mentioned before, I had a theory and I wonder if that would work. So if somebody breaks into a computer but causes no harm and they are doing it simply to understand whether this security vulnerability is possible, you know, if this truly is a vulnerability or not, that to me is the sort of thing that does not really rise to the level of being a crime. Conversely, if somebody, maybe a great example, a great physical example, is lock picking. If I want to pick locks because I'm fascinated by the challenge of picking locks, right? I have a lock and I have some lock picks and I'm going to learn how to pick locks. That does not seem like a crime to me. That seems like a perfectly reasonable hobby. If, on the other hand, I use my lock picks to break into Molly's house and steal her stuff, well, now that's the crime of breaking and entering and burglary, right? But it isn't that the question there, the difference there is one of intent. And I think it's the same thing around computers. I think human beings have had millions of years of evolution. We're very good at reasoning about physical things, things that are made of atoms, right? We do pretty well with that. Okay, I get it. Lock picking, that's curiosity. Breaking into Molly's house, that's a crime. When things become cyber stuff, when things are networks, when they're invisible, our intuition, our millions of years of evolution deserts us. And it becomes very easy to overreact and to be like, well, anything that somebody's doing which isn't exactly 100% up and up, that must be a crime and that should be a federal crime and you should go to jail forever with that. And I think that is, it seems so quaint in looking at the phone freaks, but I assure you that the people in the phone company and the people in the government back in the 1960s, it didn't seem quaint to them then. It seemed really scary. It seemed like 14-year-old kids can get into our system and do stuff.
11: Can you draw a direct line between the phone freaks of the 1950s and 60s and the cyber hackers today, meaning are they the grandfathers of hacking, or are they individual groups that developed around different technologies?
12: I very much see the phone freaks of the 1950s and 60s as being the grandparents of computer hackers today, but I'm going to use computer hackers here in the most positive light I can, in the sense of people who are interested in learning about, exploring, and playing with computer systems and networks and understanding what they can do, who are following their curiosity and are trying to become better at their craft or their hobby. There are definitely also parallels between the people who were making free phone calls in the 1960s and 70s and people today who are engaged in cyber crimes, meaning not just doing stuff for curiosity but for profit or for malintent or whatever. I think today the things that people are doing with things like ransomware are much more severe than making free phone calls, but I think you can also draw that historical parallel as well.
11: Phil Lapsley is the author of Exploding the Phone, The Untold Story, now told, that's not part of the subtitle, The Untold Story of the Teenagers and Outlaws Who Hacked Ma Bell. Phil, thank you so much for being with us today.
12: Thank you, Molly. It's been a pleasure.
10: Well, it's interesting to hear this history, now more than a half century old, about how the phone company, this massive organization with all this technology and its own R&D department, was still vulnerable to, if you will, Yankee ingenuity. Today we have similarly complex systems, and we have just as much ingenuity, I think.
11: Well, the original definition of hacker, Phil Lapsley said, is someone who's intensely curious about a system and wants to get in and play with it and understand it. Of course, once you've done that, there is opportunity for misuse, and there was some of that with the phone freaks. The term hacking, however, has evolved. Today, it's applied to cyber hacks, but also do-it-yourself biohacking and even hacking the climate through geoengineering.
10: In our second of two episodes on hacking, we'll examine these modern versions of hacking and whether they truly are hacks, or whether it's even always a bad thing. Could you hack something to improve on it?
11: That's in the second of our two big picture science episodes on hacking. Next time, Angles of a Hack. Well, thanks to the team that always whistles while they work, Senior Producer Gary Niederhoff, Operations Manager Barbara Vance, and Intern Daniel Marino.
10: Thanks also to financial support from Rena Shulsky David and Sammy David, and to the William K. Bowes Jr. Foundation. Big Picture Science is produced at the SETI Institute, a nonprofit scientific and education organization whose scientists study the origin and nature of life, including the rings and moons of Saturn, everyone's favorite planet. And a big thanks also to our listeners.
11: Your ears have been attuned to an episode of Big Picture Science called Plan of a Hack, the first of two episodes on the theme of hacking. Tune in to the second episode, Angles of a Hack. And if you want to hear still more Big Picture Science episodes, you'll find them in our archive at bigpicturescience.org.
10: And if you're a podcast listener but prefer listening to over-the-air radio because you figure those E&M waves can't be easily hacked, check out the listing on our website of radio stations that carry the program. 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
1: This is the Engines of Our Ingenuity, made possible by the friends of KUHF Houston.
2: Today we wonder, what makes us science? The University of Houston's College of Engineering presents this series about the machines that make our civilization run and the people whose ingenuity created them. Thermodynamics is an odd science. Most people have only a vague notion of what it is, and I sometimes wonder if it really is a science. It came into being after we had steam engines because people felt the need to explain just how their new engines worked. At first look, it might seem that we could derive all of thermodynamics from atomic physics. Yet, we've never quite managed to do that. It retains a life of its own. Like Euclidean geometry, it's an arrangement of logical deductions resting on a few axioms or laws. Those laws can be framed in different ways, but they always embody two primal facts. One is that energy is conserved. The other is that everything moves toward more probable and less orderly states. And it's woe betide anyone who tries to invent an engine without remembering those two essential truths. Energy conservation seems obvious if we understand how energy is stored and traded on the atomic level. All we have to do is keep track of all those tiny energies. But wait a minute. When we do that, we already assume that thermal energy is made of those pieces. Maybe thermodynamics is just as basic as atomic physics. The other matter, the tendency toward disorder, is a lot harder to deduce from atomic behavior. It's always taken a certain amount of logical arm-waving, but all that's moot because thermodynamics exists without any reference to atoms. Even though its axioms are the result of atomic behavior, they express general truths that apply to vast aggregates of atoms, aggregates large enough to be experienced by our human senses. We'll always turn to thermodynamics when we need to make calculations about real systems on a human scale. To see why, I'll try explaining the heating value of the fuel in terms of atoms. All atoms are held together by powerful electronic forces. It takes energy to pull them apart. If we burn carbon and oxygen, we dismantle the O2 molecule and get two oxygen atoms. Then those oxygen atoms combine with one carbon atom to form carbon dioxide, CO2. It takes more energy to pull CO2 apart than it does O2, so energy is released when carbon burns in oxygen. Well, there will not be a test. All that gets far too messy. When we have to design something, atomic scenarios are little help. Somewhere down there in that invisible world we never see are atoms, photons, quarks, maybe even strings. But to build on the human scale, we need physical laws that no more recognize atoms than our own eyes do. I guess that's why I like thermodynamics. It's what we might call an anthropomorphic science, a science of the forest, not just the trees. The sciences of the atomic trees also serve us very well in many arenas, make no mistake, but they ultimately do so by helping us to better understand the great forest of those things that we can touch and see. I'm John Leinhart at the University of Houston, where we're interested in the way inventive minds work.

0: Hello, I'm Dr. Steve Showalter, your host for Science Elements, a digest of cutting-edge research from the American Chemical Society, the world's largest scientific society. Forget about the canary in the coal mine. The real indicator of trouble ahead for all of us is an obese cat named Meow. Weighing in at a whopping 39 pounds, Meow made national headlines in April after he was abandoned by his owner and sent to an animal shelter. Veterinarians put the 2-year-old tabby on a diet, but it was too late. Meow died last week from complications of his excessive weight. Unfortunately, Meow wasn't the only fat cat in the news recently. Based on an analysis of medical records, Banfield Pet Hospital, the world's largest veterinary practice, reported that 90% more cats and 37% more dogs are overweight now than in 2007. And sad to say, that may be a reflection of what many of us are seeing in our own mirrors. In another weighty report that hits closer to home, the U.S. Centers for Disease Control and Prevention concluded last week that American waistlines, like those of our pets, are swelling. By 2030, the report suggests 43% of us could be obese. So how can we tip the scales back in the right direction? Well, the scientists featured in this week's episode have a couple of ideas that could help us shed a few extra pounds. So in the next few minutes, you'll hear about why a common spice is a top-notch fat fighter, how unroasted coffee could help accelerate weight loss, and finally, in an unrelated story, how researchers are closing in on a natural way to coax a cancer-fighting compound out of soybeans. A new study provides a long-sought explanation for the beneficial fat-fighting effects of black pepper. The research by scientists in South Korea suggests that piperine, the pungent-tasting substance that gives black pepper its characteristic taste, also blocks the formation of new fat cells. The report appears in the Journal of Agricultural and Food Chemistry, a weekly ACS publication. Soo Jung-om, Ji Chun-young, and colleagues describe previous studies indicating that piperine reduces fat levels in the bloodstream and has other beneficial health effects. Black pepper and the black pepper plant have been used for centuries in traditional Eastern medicine to treat gastrointestinal distress, pain, inflammation, and other disorders. Despite that long medicinal history, scientists know little about how piperine works on the innermost molecular levels. The researchers set out to get that information about piperine's anti-fat effects. Their laboratory studies and computer models found out that piperine interferes with the activity of genes that control the formation of new fat cells. In doing so, piperine may also set off a metabolic chain reaction that helps keep fat in check in other ways. The researchers suggest that this finding may lead to a wider use of piperine or black pepper extracts in fighting obesity and related diseases. The best coffee you could ever have may be the one you'd never want to drink. Green coffee beans, the raw, unroasted versions of the aromatic, tasty pods we brew up in our kitchens every morning, are pretty much unpalatable. But that doesn't mean they're not useful, particularly when it comes to losing weight. In fact, scientists in Pennsylvania say they found striking new evidence that green or unroasted coffee beans can produce a substantial decrease in body weight in a relatively short period of time. In their study, Joe Vinson and colleagues described how a group of overweight or obese people who consumed a fraction of an ounce of ground coffee beans each day lost about 10% of their body weight. The researchers presented the results at the recently concluded 243rd ACS National Meeting and Exposition in San Diego. The study involved 16 overweight or obese people aged 22 to 26 years. The participants took capsules of green coffee bean extract or capsules containing a placebo for a total of 22 weeks. The subjects alternated between a low dose and a higher dose of the extract. The low dose consisted of 700 milligrams of the coffee extract, and the higher dose was 1,050 milligrams. It was a so-called crossover study in which people cycled through the two doses, as well as the placebo, each for 6 weeks. Such studies have advantages because each person serves as his or her own control, improving the chances of getting an accurate result. Participants lost an average of 17 pounds during the study. These losses included an average of a 10.5% decrease in overall body weight and a 16% decrease in body fat. Vinson suspects that weight loss might have been significantly faster except that participants received the placebo and the lower dose of green coffee extract for part of the study period. Vinson points out that previous studies have shown weight loss with green coffee, but this was the first to use the higher amounts of the coffee extract and the first to measure the response to various doses. Based on those studies, Vinson believes that chlorogenic acid, a substance found in unroasted coffee beans, is probably the key ingredient that promotes these weight loss effects. chlorogenic acid breaks down when coffee beans are roasted. Vinson concludes that taking multiple capsules of green coffee extract a day, combined with a low-fat diet and regular exercise, appears to be a safe, effective, and inexpensive way to lose weight. In our final story this week, researchers soak soybeans to help douse cancer. Scientists in Missouri report that soaking soybeans in warm water could become a new green source for production of a cancer-fighting substance now manufactured in a complicated and time-consuming industrial process. Their report appears in the Journal of Agricultural and Food Chemistry, a weekly ACS publication. Harry B. Krishnan and colleagues explain that the substance, Bowman-Burk protease inhibitor, also known as BBI, has shown promise for preventing certain forms of cancer in clinical trials. Those human tests resulted from evidence of BBI's beneficial effects. For instance, some studies suggest that BBI derived from the large amounts of soybeans in traditional Japanese diets might underpin low cancer mortality rates in that Asian country. However, the current method of extracting BBI from soybeans is time-consuming and involves harsh chemicals. So Krishnan and colleagues set out to see if there might be a greener and more environmentally friendly way of obtaining the BBI. They found that soybean seeds incubated in water at 122 degrees Fahrenheit naturally release large amounts of BBI that can easily be harvested from within the water. The protein appeared to be active, with tests showing that it stopped breast cancer cells from dividing in a laboratory dish. Well, that's all for now. I'm Dr. Steve Showalter for the American Chemical Society. 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

0: At the tone, we've reached the top of the hour. 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
2: The Public News Service Delaware Newscast, July 31st, 2026. I'm Mike Clifford. A dad who gave his 14-year-old son an AR-15 assault rifle that the teenager then used to unleash a mass shooting at a Georgia high school was sentenced Thursday to 15 years in prison. NBC News notes a jury in March convicted Colin Gray on multiple charges, including second-degree murder and involuntary manslaughter, over the Christmas gift his son used in the September 4, 2024 shooting at Appalachian High School. The shooting killed two teachers and two 14-year-old students. Nine other people were injured. Meantime, as folks in Colorado and families across the U.S. struggle to pay for food, rent, and health care, efforts to raise taxes on the richest Americans are gaining momentum.
3: A new bill introduced in Congress targets the nation's 938 billionaires. Instead of taxing reported income, which often obscures their net worth, the measure would tap 5% of their total wealth, including stocks and real estate. Colorado Center on Law and Policy CEO Lydia McCoy says the nation's tax code has always been evolving.
4: As the way that people make wealth is changing, the way we tax wealth has to change. As we see greater disparities in income generation, as we see increases in the cost of basic necessities, we have to make adjustments to make it more fair for the average American.
3: Supporters say the Make Billionaires Pay Their Fair Share Act would raise enough money to pay every public school teacher at least $60,000 a year, cap child care at 7% of a family's income, and restore $1 trillion stripped from health care under the GOP's signature One Big Beautiful Bill Act. For decades, lawmakers have worked to lower taxes, particularly for higher earners, arguing that if people kept more of their own money, it would boost the economy. I'm Eric Galatis.
2: And a new study from the Action Network ranks Oregon among the top 10 states to catch one of nature's most awe-inspiring sights, meteor showers.
5: The state boasts large areas without city lights, especially in the east, as well as plenty of clear days to make for optimal viewing. Robert Lunsford with the American Meteor Society says most meteors are the size of a pea, and they're not very bright. But he adds sometimes meteors can be the size of a tennis ball known as a fireball, which will make for a brighter display.
6: Every now and then you get one even larger, the size of a volleyball or a basketball, and those will be brighter than the full moon, and they quite often leave persistent trains in the sky that look like smoke trails that last a minute or two.
5: The yearly Perseid meteor shower is active until August 24th and will peak overnight on August 12th with up to 100 meteors per hour. The moon will also be new that night, making for a darker sky. Lunsford encourages people to get away from city lights to catch the best view. I'm Isabel Charlet.
2: This is Public News Service. As Wisconsinites prepare for the high-stakes August primary, sustainable farmers are highlighting urgent rural and agricultural issues.
7: They say federal policies have contributed to an economic downturn, but East Troy farmer Jim Studi believes state programs can help strengthen farms. He supports increased investment in conservation efforts, such as producer-led watershed groups, which he says can multiply the impact of state funding. Studi notes the state program supporting these groups incentivizes practices that benefit farms, natural resources, and the local economy.
8: This program is wildly successful, and we have a lot of groups, and the funding level has remained constant. So we have more groups chasing the same amount of money, and the result is less money to each group. So we really need to see an increase in funding.
7: Studi says farmers are under pressure to conserve farmland while maintaining productivity to meet demand. And as growers are currently facing a drought, he says it's never been more important to ensure soil can withstand the assault from severe weather. I'm Judith Ruiz Branch reporting.
2: Next to Nebraska, where students will soon return to the classroom, and doctors say a healthy start can make a difference in how they learn and perform.
9: Nebraska state law requires physical exams for children entering kindergarten and seventh grade, along with students transferring from another state. Dr. Rachel Johnson, a pediatrician with the University of Nebraska Medical Center, reminds parents that medical checkups can address other concerns, too.
10: Any learning concerns that a family might have for a kiddo, I think sometimes people forget that we as pediatricians and family doctors can often help families navigate some of those challenges, because I think at the end of the day, we want kids to succeed in school.
9: Johnson says doctors can also help families identify nutrition, sleep, or developmental concerns that could make it harder for a child to thrive in school. Crystal Blair reporting.
2: Finally, families across South Carolina can still make the most of summer camping trips, fishing days, and backyard evenings, but public health officials say they should take a few simple steps before heading outside.
11: Experts warn that bites from ticks in South Carolina can carry Lyme disease, Rocky Mountain spotted fever, or other serious infections. Dr. Amy Shai, a public health physician at the South Carolina Department of Public Health, says ticks are a major concern because the state's warm winters can keep them alive all year.
12: Ticks and tick-borne diseases in South Carolina, it's actually year-round. I mean, that's due to our mild winters, as well as we have different types of ticks and they have overlapping life cycles. So we see the most tick activity April through September.
11: CA says the

0: those terrible stinger ants that have invaded the southern U.S. and on the move and so on and so forth. Now you say they're being driven out by an ant which has a really very, very fun name. The tawny crazy ants are coming.
1: How can you resist a story about that?
0: Seriously, the tawny crazy ants. So they're also moving in?
1: Yeah, they're both from South America. The fire ants came into that the Gulf Coast states, you know, several decades ago, and they're a big problem. You know, if you get stung, it really hurts. They've got big jaws and they can bite. They're big ants. They have a stinger like a bee would have with this poison that comes out, and
0: so they bite and sting.
1: Bite and sting, and it hurts like crazy. And also, they damage, you could say, the whole ecosystem, because they also kill other insects and arthropods. They go around and they'll dab the poison, let's say, on a competing kind of ant that would be a native, and the poison kills them. So
0: and they've been invading for a long time.
1: Yeah. So, boy, you know, at this stage of history in the world where we're so common, we're spreading species around the whole world, it's just like this endless pageant of new species showing up and interacting with each other. So now this new invasive ant from South America called the tawny crazy ant.
0: Why do they call it the tawny crazy ant?
1: Well, they actually have several names. So the tawny crazy part comes from the tawny color, and they walk with this sort of erratic, twitchy movement. There was another name called the raspberry crazy ant, and I thought, oh, it's because it's red. No, because this exterminator in Texas called Tom Raspberry was the first one to report them. And So anyway, the deal with them is they don't have a stinger. They're smaller. So you'd say, how could they possibly outcompete these fire ants? And it's because when the fire ant dabs the poison on them, which should kill them, they have their own chemical they produce that neutralizes the poison.
0: So they got the antidote right with them.
1: They have the antidote right there. It comes out of their abdomen, and they wipe it all over themselves and just sort of clean themselves off, and poof, it's like nothing ever happened.
0: So are they a threat to the fire ant? I mean, is this something that you could see as like, you know, our antidote to the fire ant?
1: Yeah, they're driving the fire ants away. They even take over their colonies and things like that. So it's not like they're, you know, saviors to the rescue. They also, you know, they eat other insects and damage the arthropod communities in the soil.
0: They
1: and
0: probably bite.
1: They can bite and things like that too. So, but it's just really interesting to watch this kind of thing happen and not only watch their behaviors as individuals, but the whole idea of ants in general being a colony, which sort of blurs the distinction between what's an individual and what's a super organism is the technical term for this.
0: So the colony kind of acts in the world as a one thing. Like its impact is bigger than any individual ant's impact would be, and that's what we kind of react to?
1: Yeah, well, that was one of the advantages the fire ants had, in addition to that poison they had and their aggressiveness, was they're dispersed. So like you could say with a person or some other normal critter, you know, you're made of millions of cells, and there are parts of your body that reproduce and parts that get food and do other things. In the case of these ant colonies, the colony is like the body. The individual ants are like the cells that do different jobs for that. So when you have a fire ant colony, the queen is safely over somewhere making eggs and making more fire ants. But over here on the frontier, the really aggressive ones can be doing chemical warfare and all kinds of dangerous damage and even be wiped out themselves sometimes. And it doesn't affect the whole super organism. And that really helped them spread. Until something with an antidote to the poison showed up with its own superorganism, with its own adaptations.
0: Right. Fascinating. And the invasive species just keep on a-coming. Thanks very much, Dr. Kurt Steger of Paul Smith College. I'm Martha Foley at St. Lawrence University.
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1: It's you! See, I just came back from Ghana. I want to share this stuff that everyone was doing.
2: Two mimes dressed in black are moving their legs and hands in a wave-like motion to Afrobeat. And with their white masks, it would be hard to tell whether the performers are black or white, were it not for one ungloved hand. Ghanaian musician Fuse ODG is using mimes, which is a typically European art form, to do a Ghanaian dance called Azonto. He and another musician, Tiffany, are going around an English town performing the dance with various people. In England, Azonto has become so popular that even British Prime Minister David Cameron recently learned to do it. Increasingly, African popular culture is finding more acceptance in the West. Gabriel Haka has worked with hip-hop artists in Tanzania on music videos. He says how Africans are playing with clichés associated with their continent.
3: For example, images of the wild Africans with shield and spear, like a figure that is very common in Europe if someone thinks about Africa, because this is the picture always that's always reproduced if it comes to the presentation of Africa. But some musicians take these pictures, they don't just reproduce them, they are like playing with them, mixing them with other symbols, like symbols from American music videos.
2: A good example of musicians using symbols from American hip-hop culture is this video by Tanzanian Big Dog Posse. His style of sunglasses, pair of jeans and a t-shirt may be more American, but he sings and raps about life in Dar es Salaam slums. Though the video borrows heavily from American hip-hop, it takes on its own form because there is no pretense that it is shot in Tanzania. The language is Swahili. Such trends were harder to observe 10 years ago, says Professor of African Studies at the University of Mainz, Halka Dorsch.
4: Through the internet, it's easier to realize the different varieties, the huge varieties, the heterogeneity of African musics or African musical styles in different African countries. And of course, we're aware that there is no such thing as African music apart from the fact that music is being played on the continent.
2: The plethora of videos available on the internet is showing that music in Africa is not limited to that of artists who have also made it in the West. Something like Madagascan heavy metal music, though not available in Western record stores, can be seen and heard online. Popular music in Africa is as diverse as anywhere on the planet. And the recent boom in the availability of music from Africa is not just limited to technological advances. Democratization in several countries and economic progress is influencing popular culture.
4: It had to do, of course, with the privatization of the media as well. And this is linked to certain economic developments as well, so that the state moved away from some parts of society, which is the media, for example, liberalized them, which opened the way for many artists who are more critical towards the government.
2: Helen Jennings, editor of Nigerian-owned fashion magazine Arise, also shares the view.
5: African fashion's growth right now is very much a reflection of Africa's growth more generally in terms of economy, in terms of democracy, in terms of, you know, wealth and influence in the world. So it's only natural that all its creative industries are growing along with the continent.
2: And with that idea, the perception of what is African is also changing.
5: African fashion is just like European fashion or American fashion. You know, it's up to the designer how they want to present their brand. You know, it's not, oh, just some kente fabric and some sarongs and a turban and some leopard print. You know, at this point, we're past that.
2: Senegalese designer Diego Dao's work is a case in point.
6: I don't want to design things that only Africans can wear. I really want to make clothes that are open to Africans just like everyone else. Europeans, Americans, Asians, that everyone can wear.
2: Diakadao's designs are diverse. A model in one collection wears a beige jumpsuit with a leather corset around her waist while donning aviator sunglasses. She could be the latest Bond girl. Another collection features tunics and mesh shirts. Through such designs, Diakadao has made a name for himself.
6: When Africans who live in Europe come to Senegal, they buy a lot from my store because they are proud to be able to say, it's beautiful, a Senegalese made it once they return to Europe. Of course, there is pride which is growing more and more, and it's very interesting for us. It's very interesting.
2: 20 years ago, Africans went for well-known European or American designers when they bought brand clothing, Diao says. But something has changed. Some improvements in governance and economic liberalization in most countries have been helping fuel the creative industries all over Africa. And Africans are taking an interest in their own fashion and music. With the help of the internet, popular culture can spread even more rapidly and reach other people around the world. Chipona Chimbelu for DW.

0: Hi, my name is Ken Chisholm. I'm the director of the Science Working Group at Radio Newark. I'm retired now, but I spent my career in the chemical industry after obtaining university degrees in forestry, botany, and biochemistry. At Radio Newark, we're always on the lookout for people who have an interest in communicating stories related to science. There are so many stories right here in Newark. If you have a story, or you're interested in learning how to produce them, contact us at www.radionewark.org or find us on Facebook or Twitter. Thank you and have a good day.
1: When you think about inventions that have radically changed human existence, what comes to mind? Probably the wheel, the printing press, maybe the refrigerator, and definitely personal computers. Then there are those more mundane things that we rarely think about, but without which we'd be much worse off. Like eyeglasses, for example. Imagine a world without eyeglasses. Many of us would walk around bumping into things and driving our cars up onto the sidewalk. So, who invented glasses, and how were they first made? The truth is that nobody knows who invented glasses. At some point in Italy between 1268 and 1289, someone came up with the idea, but the actual inventor remains anonymous. What we do know is that the earliest lenses were made from quartz and were usually set into bone, metal, or leather. As soon as early opticians figured out how to make glass without bubbles and other obstructions, they started making lenses out of glass. Although glasses spread quickly throughout Europe and Asia, there was one major problem: keeping them on the wearer's face. Early glasses acted a bit like pinchers squeezed onto the bridge of the nose. Ouch! It took nearly 400 years before opticians figured out that rigid side pieces resting on top of the ears might do the trick. No history of spectacles would be complete without some mention of Benjamin Franklin, who invented bifocals in the 1780s. Annoyed at having to constantly switch glasses whenever he wanted to read or take in the sights while traveling, Franklin had his reading glasses cut in half and fused with his distance glasses. Now that's American ingenuity for you. This moment of science comes from Indiana University. I'm Don Glass.
2: 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Make up your own mind.
3: Hello, and welcome to Distillations, weekly extracts from the past, present, and future of chemistry. I'm Mayor Rindy. This week, we're talking about the ancient art of alchemy. We'll learn the unfortunate fate of some early German alchemists and visit an alchemical exhibit at the Corning Museum of Glass. That's all coming up on today's episode of Distillations. Alchemy was originally the study and manipulation of matter, the search for a perfect substance. Early alchemists were rumored to know how to turn lead to gold, and their secret knowledge held out the promise of enlightenment, wealth, and immortality. Even today, alchemy conjures images of ingenious plans for life's biggest problems. Modern authors have adopted the word to explain everything from finance to race relations. Another, more subtle concept from the alchemical realm has also snuck its way into modern life. It's an idea that means exemplary, and it has its root in the labs and apothecaries of medieval alchemists. James Vogel has more in today's Element of the Week.
4: Like the four elements, earth, air, fire, and water, the quintessence started out as an ancient Greek concept. From the beginning, the quintessence, meaning the fifth essential thing, or fifth element, was considered an ethereal counterpart to the four basic elements. In the 13th and 14th centuries, Catalan alchemist Raymond Lull and the illustrious French Franciscan monk John of Rubicissa dedicated whole treatises to the quintessence, which had by then become known as a substance with miraculous healing powers. Alchemists believed that a quintessence had the power to heal and preserve bodies because it was the very thing that glued together the four elements, the building blocks of all matter. According to alchemists, every substance had its own quintessence. The quintessence of wine, for example, was alcohol. The quintessence of a plant or mineral was a distillate of its juices. The distillation of these quintessences kept alchemists and apothecaries busy in the 16th century, when medicine increasingly used alchemical methods for the production of balms, pills, and potions. Doctors often recommended these distillates for the treatment of everything from constipation to syphilis. As modern chemistry began to emerge from alchemical practice, the production of pharmaceuticals using elements from the periodic table and new man-made chemicals took the place of the search for the quintessence. What remains is the promise hidden in the term quintessential, an indication of quality and transformation, and a word sprinkled into ads for beauty products. And that's it for the Element of the Week. I'm James Vogel.
3: James Vogel is Rare Books Curator at the Chemical Heritage Foundation. Life as an alchemist in the 16th century was not easy. There were many occupational hazards. Experiments could explode, fumes could overwhelm the alchemist's lungs, and self-experimentation with alchemically produced medicines could lead to all sorts of interesting and sometimes deadly ailments. And the risks for medieval alchemists went beyond the lab as well. The royal courts and social halls were often more dangerous, and an alchemist who crossed the wrong duke or duchess could end up swinging from the gallows. In the book Alchemy and Authority in the Holy Roman Empire, author Tara Numidal explores the social and political status of these early modern experimenters. CHF's Anka Timmerman has this review.
5: For alchemists, the possibility of making the Philosopher's Stone was as real as the search for a cure for cancer is today. And just as we invest heavily into medical research, alchemists put all their faith and funds into alchemical experimentation. The best way for an alchemist to stay in business was to find a patron, a member of the gentry who would sponsor him. Not mere philanthropists, patrons had a clear personal interest in this investment. Once an alchemist found a universal medicine or produced a large amount of gold from base metals, the resulting wealth, health, and fame would belong to the patron. In the 16th and 17th centuries, many alchemists entered into these mutually beneficial relationships. But, as Tara Numidal shows in her book, Alchemy and Authority in the Holy Roman Empire, this arrangement could go terribly wrong. Numidal's book begins with the tale of a very unfortunate alchemist. More than 400 years ago, in an idyllic, affluent part of Germany, Duke Julius and Duchess Hedwig added alchemist Philip Sommering to their extensive staff. Sommering had barely turned 35 when his engagement came to a dramatic conclusion. Accused of theft, adultery, murder, sorcery, and other spectacular crimes, the alchemist and his helpers were sentenced to death, tortured, and quartered alive, and their bodies were displayed for all public to see, a common punishment for Renaissance frauds and liars. How did this happen? Did Sommering really do something objectionable, or was he a victim to social perceptions? It turns out that Sommering was hanging out with the wrong crowd. He was punished not for what he did, but for whom people believed him to be. You can read all the juicy details of the story and several other money-making schemes involving the Catholic Church, German dukes, and ambitious alchemists in Numidal's book. The picture that emerges from Alchemy and Authority shows that alchemists were not just skilled craftsmen. They were entrepreneurs who needed good social skills, much charm, trustworthiness, and a competitive spirit to save not only their livelihood, but also their lives. For Distillations, I'm Anka Timmerman.
3: Anka Timmerman is Associate Director of the Beckman Center at the Chemical Heritage Foundation. Have comments or questions about something you've heard on our show? Send your thoughts to distillations@chemheritage.org. You're listening to Distillations. I'm Mayor Rindy. The Corning Museum of Glass in Western New York is famous for its extensive collection of glassworks from across time and around the world. A recent exhibit focused on the glass of the alchemists, a
6: Earth object search program. Smaller asteroids like these two have gotten renewed interest since many injuries could have been avoided in Russia in 2013 if people had been warned to stay away from doors and windows. In the past 12 years, there have been two other small asteroid impacts which have released atomic bomb levels of energy over the oceans. New cameras and software offer the possibility of issuing tornado-like warnings should we discover any small asteroids before they impact the Earth. Rest assured that the asteroid hunting community will keep track of these two new space rocks to make sure that neither of them become on a collision course with planet Earth as they pass other objects in space. For Travelers in the Night, this is Dr. Al Grauer. Go to travelersinthenight.org, program 83, for more information.
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7: The Exquisite Corpse. A very unusual and completely amazing story pieced together out of so many parts that it is not possible to describe them all here, so go ahead and just start reading. The full moon lights the silver rails winding around dark mountains and over steep gorges of jagged rock and one freezing cold rushing black mountain river. I wish there was enough time to describe all of the funny twists and turns, especially the elephant clown party, that led up to now, but there isn't enough time, because there is a ticking clock. And the two passengers we care most about don't know anything about it. In a sleeping berth in the third car from the end of the train are two children, 11-year-old twins who have just run away from the circus. The girl's name is Nancy, the boy's name is Joe. They have no idea that those are not their true names, though they will figure it out soon enough. To see what happens next, visit read.gov to read The Exquisite Corpse, a riveting adventure pieced together by John Cheska, Shannon Hale, Daniel Handler, and other popular authors. Explore new worlds. 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
8: Welcome to the Science Update Podcast. I'm Bob Hirshon. At the end of this podcast, we'll have a special report from Chelsea Wald for World Ocean Day. It's all about a fish library that's getting a high-tech makeover. But first, this week we have two stories about the relationships that animals have with each other. It turns out that some, like us, even know each other by name. Reporter Justin Warner has more.
9: You're listening to the dolphin equivalent of a name like Bob, Steve, or Jennifer. Or if it's a celebrity dolphin's baby, Apple, Suri, or Shiloh. This according to Vincent Yannick of the Sea Mammal Research Unit at the University of St. Andrews in Scotland. While studying bottlenose dolphins off the coast of Florida, he and his colleagues discovered that dolphins associate unique whistles like these with specific individuals. And it's not just the voice they're recognizing. Yannick's team proved this by reproducing the calls on computers with the whistler's unique vocal qualities stripped away.
10: We preserve the shape of the whistle if you look at it on a spectrographic display, or if you want to talk about it acoustically, we are preserving the changes in pitch over time. But we're removing everything else.
9: Yet the dolphins still recognize the name whistles, suggesting that, like our own names, the whistles have a universal shape that anyone can reproduce. In fact, the dolphins can essentially call each other by name.
10: So one context that we found, for example, that a dolphin can swim into a larger group and produce somebody else's signature whistle in that way.

0: effectively calling out for that animal and addressing that animal. And that's something that certainly happens. Whether two dolphins will be together and then talk about a third one, so to speak, is something we don't know yet.
1: So the topics of dolphin gossip and name-dropping will have to wait for future research.
2: Thanks, Justin. Western scrub jays may not recognize each other by name, but they've had to learn to recognize each other by sight and keep tabs on each other. That's because burglary is rampant among them. They steal each other's food. Psychologist Nicola Clayton of Cambridge University in England says that if a scrub jay hides his food when another bird is watching, he'll go back later and check on it. If the coast is clear, he'll move the food once. If the same observer is still watching him, he'll move it several times to confuse the would-be thief. And if a new bird is there, he won't move it at all.
3: To do so, they must not only recognize different individuals, but they must remember who was watching at a particular time. So the idea is that they're sort of keeping an eye on the competition, if you like, and protecting their caches according to what their competitive spots have and haven't seen.
2: Which for a bird is a surprisingly sophisticated sort of paranoia. Next up, preparing for a flu pandemic takes more than stockpiling vaccines. Reporter Chelsea Wald tells us a big factor is keeping critical human resources on the job.
4: During a flu pandemic, the people you'd most want to report to work are healthcare workers. But a survey in Maryland found that nearly half of them wouldn't show.
5: I would say it was a little unsettling.
4: That's researcher Saad Omer from Johns Hopkins. He says his team found that technical and support staff would be the least likely to report to work, in part because they don't see their jobs as important.
5: The operators manning the phone lines are important because they're supposed to be at the front line of risk communication. People maintaining the IT infrastructure are important. So the bottom line is everyone working at the health department is important.
4: He says getting that across is a key part of being prepared for an outbreak.
2: Thanks, Chelsea. Well, Japanese researchers have discovered a new medical treatment that definitely won't help with the flu, but is effective for hay fever. Kissing. The team from Sato Hospital had 24 hay fever sufferers kiss for 30 minutes. They also had them try cuddling without kissing. The kissers showed a significant drop in their levels of immunoglobulin E, a blood chemical that stimulates histamines which cause itching and sneezing. Cuddlers showed no drop. Of course, the study was too small to be conclusive, so much more research is needed. Now we have a special report for World Ocean Day, which was June 8th. Reporter Chelsea Wall tells us about an interdisciplinary team of scientists working to put the world's fish on the net.
4: Just a few feet from the California coast, at the Scripps Institution of Oceanography in La Jolla, curator Phil Hastings oversees a vast collection of sea creatures from around the world.
6: And there are stacks, rows and rows of shells that have fishes in jars preserved in alcohol. And our goal with this preservation technique is to have them preserved basically forever so that future scientists can come and work on the specimens.
4: With some of his rarest fish, Hastings is in a bind. To learn about them, you have to dissect them. But once you dissect them, they're damaged and much harder for future scientists to study. Inter-University of California, San Diego radiologist Larry Frank.
7: I'm at the UCSD Center for fMRI.
4: MRI, short for magnetic resonance imaging, is of course a technology commonly known for imaging brain tumors and torn ligaments. But a few years ago, Frank happened to see a painstaking fish dissection presented at a seminar. Immediately, he realized MRI could do the same thing much faster and without destroying the fish.
7: Here is an image of a shark brain, and you can see that we've been able to separate all the different components, the olfactory lobes, the eyes, the optic nerves. And here is the same object from a dissected specimen. So you can see they're essentially the same. And this was done completely non-invasively.
4: So he and Hastings applied for and won a five-year, $2.5 million grant from the National Science Foundation to image a broad swath of fish from the collection and put the data online for anyone to analyze. The tricky part? Fish come in many strange and wonderful shapes, and Frank's team needs to develop special MRI machines to accommodate the more unusual ones.
7: We're starting with ones that fit into our existing coils. As we develop some of the other coils, we'll start putting in stranger-shaped fish.
4: One of the very first fish they imaged came with a surprise, an entire intact fish in its belly.
6: So we're actually getting a multiple image here of two different fish, one that's been eaten by the other one.
4: And it is this sort of in-situ studying of fish insides that excites Hastings. You can see just how the stomach sits in relation to the liver and the heart and all the other organs. And you can compare them from fish to fish, getting a better appreciation of the ocean's diversity and maybe even helping to refine theories as to how fish evolved.
6: So that's actually one area that I'm particularly excited about, this project, that it will open up a whole new data set for analyses of relationships of fishes.
4: This area of research is so wide open, Hastings says, that he expects even high school students will be able to make scientific discoveries that will benefit all fish kind.
2: To see the beta version of their site, visit digitalfishlibrary.org. And to find World Ocean Day activities still going on in your area, go to www.worldoceanday.org. Finally, remember to visit our website at www.scienceupdate.com. You can submit your science questions there, and if we use them in the podcast, you'll win a Science Update mug. You can also call us at 1-800-WHY-IS-IT. Next week, we'll learn how stress during pregnancy can be good and learn about a surprise connection between coffee and llamas. Thanks for listening. I'm Bob Hirshon for AAAS,
8: 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WIZULP, Newark.
9: The early fungus gets the chungus? This is Sandra Tsinglo with the lowdown on science. Fungi play a key role in forests. They decompose dead wood and release carbon back into the environment. But does fungi have to compete for a meal? Researchers led by Tadashi Fukami at Stanford University tested whether arrival order changes decomposition. They placed fungal species onto wood blocks in different sequences. For a year, they tracked fungal growth, decomposition, and carbon release. Results? The first fungi to arrive often took over the wood, changing later growth. In some cases, early arrivals made wood decompose up to 3 times faster. You might not think of fungi as fast movers, but if they're not first, they're last.
10: Path to Improvement. The Monday Morning Memo for October 18th, 2010. The Wizard's Prediction of What's About to Happen. Is there any part of your business you'd like to improve? Listen to me. You won't improve what you don't measure. Here's how to get the ball rolling.
11: Step 1.
10: Identify clearly what you're trying to make happen.
11: Step 2.
10: Determine how progress might be measured. This is the hardest step by far.
11: Step 3.
10: Measure current performance prior to making any changes to create a baseline.
11: Step 4.
10: Implement a change you believe will alter the outcome.
11: Step 5.
10: Measure again and compare the results to your baseline measurement. Repeat steps 4 and 5 until satisfied. You've heard of consumer confidence, right? But did you know Reuters News Service and the University of Michigan established the original Consumer Confidence Index by
11: 1.
10: Measuring the mood of the American public in December 1964 and
11: 2.
10: Arbitrarily assigning that mood a value of 100. So in effect, when someone says,
12: consumer confidence is up,
10: or
13: consumer confidence is down,
10: what they're really saying is,
14: here's how Americans are feeling compared to December 1964.
10: I'll bet you considered the Consumer Confidence Index to be more authoritative than that, didn't you? The index was later revised to use 1985 as the new baseline because it was a year without peaks or troughs. The Federal Reserve looks at the Consumer Confidence Index when determining interest rate changes, and it also affects stock market prices. That's powerful stuff. So here's my point. Someone, let's call him Ralphie, got up one morning and said,
15: "We should monitor the mood of the public."
10: Step one was completed in that single sentence. An objective had been clearly identified. Now it was time for step two.
16: How are we going to do that?
15: I don't know.
16: Want to just forget about it and go have a beer?
15: No, let's ask around. Maybe someone will have an idea.
16: Okay.
10: They bumped into someone who said,
14: "The government's already measuring the gross domestic product, so why don't you just compare that to how much Americans are spending each month?"
15: Sounds good to me.
17: And then a person who overheard all this said,
18: "You could ask people their opinion of current economic conditions."
15: Okay, we'll add that in.
16: And while we've got them on the phone, we'll ask them what they think the economy is about to do.
15: Okay, here's what we'll do. We'll look at that gross domestic thing that first dude mentioned, and then factor in people's answers to our two questions.
16: Do we give both questions equal weight?
15: Now, we'll give their opinion about the future 50% more weight than their opinion of current conditions.
16: That sounds complicated.
15: I think it's just a 60-40 thing, but we'll ask someone down at the university.
16: Well, 60 is 50% more than 40, but we should go ahead and ask the university dudes because that'll give us credibility.
15: Now all we need is a really official name.
16: You mean like the Better Business Bureau?
15: Exactly. Bureau is a power word. Makes them seem official.
16: Maybe we should call our thing an index.
15: Ralphie's index?
16: No, but we'll think of something.
15: Yeah, we'll think of something.
17: There are currently two trends in America that have me utterly fascinated. I'll tell you what they are in a minute, but first let me tell you how these trends were observed.
19: One.
17: My partners, my staff writers, my media buyers, and I maintain ongoing conversations with small businesses across the U.S. and Canada.
19: Two.
17: Our income is tied to how much these businesses grow or decline each year, so we keep a close eye on how they're trending.
19: Three.
17: We write ads and buy media all day, every day for these clients.
19: Four.
17: This requires us to have thousands of conversations each year with local media reps in cities large and small from coast to coast. In turn, each of these media reps is in touch with dozens of local businesses in their towns.
19: Five.
17: These conversations give us a finger on the pulse of small business America. They allow us to spot trends long before the trends become news. Think back a couple years. Bernie Madoff and the mortgage meltdown were a 1-2 punch that dropped us to our knees. America got scared and hunkered down. People were frightened about losing their jobs and their homes. Credit got tight and the price of gold soared. The worst now seems to be over, but strangely, the sales volumes of businesses aren't climbing at quite the same rate as public confidence. Here's what's happening.
19: Trend one.
17: People are feeling more confident than they were a year ago. Quite a bit more confident, in fact. This confidence would normally indicate a strong Christmas.
19: Trend two.
17: People have learned they don't need as much as they once thought they did. We're learning to live.
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22: Why bother with talk radio? Now, there's a question I really need an answer for. Hi, this is Dave Zanotti. Let's go looking today on the public square. After three decades on the radio, you'd think we'd have an answer for this one. I mean, who should know better about the importance of talk radio since it's what we do here every single day, coast to coast? But got a confession to make. Some of talk radio is not all that helpful. Well, is that jealousy or competition or a guy with issues talking? It might be. But it's not about money. The Public Square is a not-for-profit education and research service to America. Our team gets paid, not a lot, but only if listeners feel led to contribute. So, no, this frustration that we feel is not a response to competition. It's a plea for sanity. There's nobody, no analyst, no personality, no politician or academic or activist or superhero that's smart enough to have all the answers, which is why we call the Public Square Discovery Radio, a place where we go looking for the truth every day and then try to figure out how we walk out that truth in everyday living. We are not smarter than you because we're on the radio or on the internet or on television or anywhere else. We're not smarter than others in this media space. We're not even smarter than the average bear. And I do hope somebody gets that clever cartoon reference. We are not your warriors or champions. We are fellow citizens, walking the narrow path of service, hoping to encourage you in mind, in love, and in good deeds. And we meet every day here on the public square. I hope you'll come back and meet with us again tomorrow. This is Dave Zanotti on the public square. Thanks for caring, and thanks for listening.
0: Profile America, Saturday, August 14th. Preserving Social Security is a continuing concern in an increasingly aging America. The demographic profile was different on this date 86 years ago when the program was signed into law by President Roosevelt. The 1935 program aimed to provide security to retired workers over age 65, most of whom had no pension, and life expectancy at birth was just 58 years for men and 62 years for women. Now there are over 46 million retired workers receiving Social Security monthly benefits averaging about $1,544. Current life expectancy at birth is 80 years, with 77.3 years for males and 82 years for females. You can find more facts about America's people, places, and economy from the American Community Survey at census.gov.
1: Science. Tuesdays with Stefan, the Monday Morning Memo for September 19th, 2011. 11 million copies of Tuesdays with Maury have been sold. But 100 years before Mitch Albom began spending the day after Monday with Maury, a previous Tuesday gathering had already left its mark upon the earth and walked triumphantly into the pages of history.
3: You are cordially invited to the home of Stefan Mallarmé, 89 Rue de Rome, Paris, Tuesdays, 9 p.m. until midnight.
1: Stefan Mallarmé was an English teacher who wrote a little poetry on the side. Marcel Proust, the writer Graham Greene would call
23: the greatest novelist of the 20th century,
1: was fond of Mallarmé, but did not care for his poetry, saying,
24: "How unfortunate that so gifted a man should become insane every time he takes up the pen."
1: Ouch. Other writers who spent Tuesdays with Stefan were André Gide, Paul Valéry, Oscar Wilde, Paul Verlaine, Rainer Maria Rilke, and William Butler Yeats. Of these, only Verlaine was impressed with the poems of Stefan Mallarmé. Of greater consequence, perhaps, than the writers who gathered on Tuesdays were the artists who came in and filled Stefan's house with their drawings and paintings of him. These Tuesday works of art are now worth tens of millions of dollars, though very few people realize Stefan Mallarmé is the man portrayed. These works of art sell for millions because they were created by Manet, Degas, Gauguin, Whistler, Renoir, and Munch. Auguste Rodin would pop in from time to time, even though he was busy sculpting The Thinker. Claude Monet said very good things about the snacks. Yes, these were the days when legends walked the earth, but they did not yet realize they were legends. In Paris, they were known only as Les Mardistes, derived from the French word for Tuesday.
25: The Tuesday people of Stéphane Mallarmé.
1: Mallarmé believed poetry should evoke thoughts through suggestion rather than description, and that it should approach the abstraction of music. Music! Claude Debussy, speaking of his masterpiece, The Afternoon of a Faun, said,
26: "The music of this prelude is a very free illustration of Mermet's beautiful poem, a succession of scenes through which pass the desires and dreams of the faun in the heat of the afternoon. Then, tired of pursuing the timorous flights of nymphs and naiads, he succumbs to intoxicating sleep."
1: Likewise, Ravel wrote Trois Poèmes de Stéphane Mallarmé shortly after Mallarmé died. Fantastic music dedicated to his memory. It's easy to understand why musicians and impressionist painters liked Mallarmé. He said,
27: "I am creating a language which must necessarily spring from quite a new conception of poetry, and I define it in these words. To paint, not the thing, but the effect which it produces."
17: Mallarmé liked images of snow, ice, swans, gems, mirrors, cold stars, and women's fans. He saw the poet's function as being, above all, to give a purer meaning to the words of the tribe.

0: 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And a little bit of music. Okay, that's enough.
1: Today is August 14th on Tidbits in Time, an interesting day. Stay with me to hear about a Ponzi scheme that's still going strong. We'll go on holiday in the American Wild West, observe the 74th anniversary of VJ Day, and follow the career of a decorated athlete. All that, plus it's the birthday of a cartoonist who shares a spot with Bill Watterson as one of the greatest of all time. It's a great episode of Tidbits in Time, next. It was on August 14, 1935, that President Franklin Delano Roosevelt signed the Social Security Act, which had been passed after well-publicized promises that it would never be levied against any but the richest Americans, and that any Social Security money anyone received after retirement would never be taxed. As with any unsustainable Ponzi scheme that robs Peter to pay Paul, it's like the old saying, if a thing seems too good to be true, it probably is. On August 14, 1851, John Henry Holliday was born in Griffin, Georgia. He was a dentist, not a physician, but in the days of the Wild West, anybody with any medical training pitched in to help, including veterinarians. After practicing dentistry as a young man in Atlanta, Georgia, Doc Holliday contracted tuberculosis and moved to the American Southwest, hoping the drier climate would help. There, he made his living primarily as a gambler and also developed a reputation as a deadly gunfighter. It was on August 14, 1945, that President Harry S. Truman announced the surrender of the Japanese Empire and the end of World War II. Also on that day, Captain Jerry Yellen of the U.S. Army Air Force flew the last combat mission of the war just prior to the Japanese surrender. He served in the South Pacific flying P-51 fighters. How time passes. The end of World War II was two generations ago, and hopefully the world remembers its price. It was on August 14, 1987, that Timothy Richard Tim Tebow was born in Mactai City in the Philippines to Baptist missionary parents. Despite being homeschooled, he got a special dispensation to play high school football. He later went to college at the University of Florida and won the Heisman Trophy. He went on to play for the Denver Broncos, the New York Jets, the New England Patriots, and Philadelphia Eagles before retiring to go play professional baseball for the New York Mets. It was on August 14, 1950 that the brilliant and eccentric Gary Larson was born in Tacoma, Washington. He did a single-panel cartoon series for 15 years, syndicated in more than 1,900 newspapers. The Far Side was weird, but definitely funny. He says that growing up, his family always had a morbid sense of humor, and that he was especially influenced by the paranoid humor of his brother. Wildly popular, books of his work have sold more than 45 million copies. For your very own email print version of Tidbits in Time, showing up every day for free in your inbox, just send a request to adrian@tidbitsintime.com. That's adrian@tidbitsintime.com. For Tidbits in Time, this has been Gene Van.
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3: Well, flu season's here again, but the flu shot is only science's best estimate at how to combat a virus which mutates from season to season. If the H5N1 bird flu picks up just a handful of mutations, it could become a supervirus capable of spreading among people and killing millions worldwide in a matter of months. Sound like science fiction? Well, it's not. Rather than wait for nature to strike, a team of researchers from the Netherlands has created a highly contagious airborne supervirus in the lab. Now they want to share the recipe with the rest of the world, a decision which could affect the fate of humanity. So why did scientists deliberately create a virus that could kill millions if it escaped from the lab? And what is the ethical responsibility of science to the rest of society? To find out, keep listening.

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0: Hi, everyone. Welcome to the Redshift Report. I'm your host, Ken Huxley, coming to you from the Ontario Science Centre. Today, I'm in the studio with researcher-scientist Walter Stoddard. Hi, Walter. It's great to have you here today.
3: It's wonderful being here, Ken.
0: Okay, so for years, the H5N1 bird flu has concerned scientists because of its high mortality rate. But it hasn't spread easily, until now. A team of scientists at Erasmus Medical Center in the Netherlands, led by virologist Dr. Ron Fouchier, has created a highly contagious, deadly strain of the H5N1 virus in the lab. So, Walter, why would scientists want to do this?
3: Well, it's important to study the virus, to understand the strains that are currently out in nature and that we might be exposed to, but also to anticipate strains that might develop and to have an awareness of how the virus changes so that we can anticipate those changes and be prepared for them, create vaccines that are more robust between changes.
0: Have they created a vaccine at the same time?
3: No, not at this point. They've just come to a point where they've developed a strain, and through their process they've come to realize that it's more contagious than previous strains that they've seen of H5N1.
0: Is it possible to create a vaccine for it?
3: Certainly. The way in which they do that, of course, is they deactivate the virus. The whole idea of a vaccine is to stimulate the human immune system so that it can recognize the virus when it enters the body and immediately spring to action.
0: So what makes this more dangerous than the bird flu we've seen coming out of Asia?
3: Well, first of all, the fact that it's H5N1. The H5, it indicates a shape to the virus, that its external shell is something that human beings haven't yet seen. It's something that hasn't yet made it through the human population, so we don't really have an immune system that's ready for it. And that's kind of an important distinction, that there's various strains of flu, whether it's the regular flu or bird flu or whatever we've referred to it as. Each different strain, each different version has its own shape, its own signature. And as humans are exposed to it, or as we're vaccinated, our immune system becomes ready to defend against that particular shape or signature. So in the case of H5N1, it's something that it's in the bird population, and humans have only contracted it directly from birds, as far as we've seen naturally. Mm-hmm. And it being something that we're not used to, it's been very difficult for the human body to fight against. And so there's been a high death rate with those exposures. Now, what's happened in the lab, what they've developed, is something that appears to be airborne, or at least among their test animals, among ferrets. And so it can be easily transmitted. So rather than from the bird to the person, if this were to be viable within human beings, the risk is it could be transmitted from human to human very easily and just through the air, and still maintain that deadliness of something that the body isn't able to readily fight against.
0: Now, fortunately, this isn't something that nature's thrown at us yet, but how easy was this to do in the lab?
3: Oh, that's a good question. It was... You really don't want to call any virus researcher easy. Science is never truly easy. However, it was really about 5 mutations that the virus needed to go under. There wasn't a lot that the virus needed to change in order to all of a sudden become this very risky form. And what they did was the researchers, they first attempted genetic manipulation to do it through synthetic means to create the virus they wanted based on the H5N1 virus, and that failed. They couldn't get that to work, so they actually went to what is a very historic tried and true method, which they infected their laboratory species, and then they recirculated the same strain, or, looking for the mutations they wanted, and so they basically raised their virus through a natural mechanism of its own adaptation, and they passed it back and forth through ferrets. It only went 10 generations before they had a contagion, a virus that was being passed between ferrets that were just next to each other in separate cages, and so an airborne transmission. And the reason why the ferret is, it's the way that its body, its system reacts to the flu is very similar to a human analogy. It's a good test animal for what might happen in humans, and it's not a huge leap to go from ferret to human.
0: Now, this sounds pretty scary. What happens if this thing gets out of the lab?
3: Well, that's something that we're always safeguarding against. You want to make sure that it's well protected, that it doesn't spread. Though what happens is, of course, if it becomes something that human beings are able to transmit back and forth, well, then certainly that becomes something of serious concern. And so, if created in a lab, you keep it in the lab, right? There's always safeguards. There's always measures to make sure that kind of research doesn't lead into a case of the virus escaping. But it is true that should this be something that is able to be picked up by a human being, we need to protect ourselves. We need to make sure that we don't let it escape from the lab, because that would be bad.
0: Yeah, but that sounds like it's going to be easier said than done. I understand the scientists want to share their research results with the rest of the world. Why would you want to share the recipe for death?
3: That's a great question. And that's actually the center of a lot of controversy around this particular piece of research, but also virus research in general. This is something that the World Health Organization has promoted for many years, for over a decade, because of dangers that we've seen in bird flu making its way into the human population, other strains, and things we've had to deal with different influenzas. And so the desire is, let's get ahead of them. Let's find something that we can use as a vaccine that will help us suppress and remove some of these more dangerous strains from our environment. What can we do to protect ourselves? And so there's been a lot of encouragement to do this type of research, to take us ahead of the virus. So it's on the one hand being promoted. Those that are on the other side of the controversy are saying, well, as you say, why share death? Why share this recipe? It's going to be picked up by terrorists. It's going to be used for no good. They're arguing that there's not the right level of controls in place. This experiment was approved. It went through all the normal channels of it being submitted, it being reviewed by various bodies to say, yeah, it's a good experiment, we need to do this, go ahead. And then now the natural consequence of that is your publication. So you publish your results. And that's the way science goes, because you want to be able to share that science so that other researchers can pick up on it and work with it or do their own tests and so forth. So there's a natural flow to science where it becomes a publication. It's now at this point that we're looking at it and this controversy, well, that information shouldn't get out into the public. People shouldn't know this. But at the same time, that wasn't decided before the study. And so the argument is, well, we should have said that first rather than now. It's too late to say it now. The study's already done. And to be fair, the way at which the mutations went about and the way in which the study was conducted, it's not far-fetched to say that this could naturally occur. Granted, there was some deliberate selection of strain and virus, but it did only take 10 generations. And so in the natural world, we could see this happen. It's not far-fetched to say that nature will do it. So as much as we don't want to put knowledge in the wrong hands, this knowledge in and of itself isn't necessarily the hardest to come by.
0: Yeah, but sharing this research is going to make it even easier. I mean, if someone were to release this virus on the world, some experts estimate that up to 60% of humanity could be wiped out. Is this a mistake we can afford to make? What's the ethical responsibility of science towards the rest of society?
3: That's really what you've hit on, Ken, is the heart of it all. What is the ethical responsibility of science? Well, science doesn't really stand apart from society, and sometimes we get into this dichotomy, into this separation, and this thought process where there's an us and them, and really science, society, it's all one thing. Science is that expression of society's curiosity, our desire to know, to understand, as well as a mechanism by which, through that understanding, in the case of virus research, we can protect ourselves. We can make sure that we're living healthy, we're able to support ourselves within the environment that we're living. All of this science allows us to do. And so the ethics of science is the ethics of the society in which it exists. What do we want, really, is the big question. What do we want? If we value our safety, we need to take a look at, well, what does safety mean? Where do we put in our checks and balances? What's more valuable than the other? And I think it's as I say, it's a healthy measure. It's something we have to go through and figure out as a group, as a nation, as a world, as a population of people. We have to say, okay, where do we want our research to take us? What's our end goal? And if our goal is to find vaccines, to protect ourselves, to anticipate changes in the viruses, then we need to look at research like this and do it. We have to, in order to anticipate those viral changes that are going to happen anyway. So the research has to be done if we want that result, if we want vaccines that'll be effective. And it's just a question then of the level of controls we administer to make sure that research goes in the direction we want it to and doesn't get misused. And so it's all a question of safety, but it's safety on all levels. Safety from the virus, safety from those that would want to do harm, that don't share that understanding of how we can work together for a greater good. It's safety on all levels. And so I don't think it's a question of it shouldn't be done. I think it's a question of how should it be done.
0: Well, on that note, I'm off to get my flu shot.
3: That's a good idea. I got mine.
0: Want to try your hand at replicating a virus? Then check out our self-assembling virus puzzles. They're part of a new show called Spark, The Heart of Art and Science, which runs from March 3rd to August 12th, 2012, in the Idea Gallery here at the Ontario Science Centre. If you have any comments or questions for an upcoming show, visit www.ontariosciencecentre.ca/report. Click on the email link and tell us what you think. For the Redshift Report, this is Ken Huxley saying, thanks for tuning in, and remember to question everything, especially me.
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8: Now the news. I'm Tian Yu. Ecuadorian President Daniel Noboa will pay an 8-day state visit to China starting Sunday. This year marks the 10th anniversary of the China-Ecuador Comprehensive Strategic Partnership. The Chinese Foreign Ministry says bilateral ties have maintained a strong momentum under the strategic guidance of the two heads of state. The two sides have signed a document on Belt and Road cooperation and a free trade agreement. China hopes the visit will help achieve new progress in bilateral relations.

0: China released a five-year plan to spur the development of the safety and emergency equipment industry, calling for breakthroughs in key technologies. The plan aims to significantly raise the industry's scale, technological capabilities, product quality, and application levels by 2030, when output in key areas will reach 1.4 trillion yuan, or about 206 billion US dollars. The country has been increasingly deploying new technologies and equipment in frontline rescue and relief operations. During this year's flood season, drones and satellite communication systems were used to detect risks at dams and ensure communications during emergencies. China has installed 85,400 electric vehicle charging infrastructure units across its highway service areas, covering over 98% of all such facilities nationwide. Authorities released the data at the 2026 Transportation and Energy Integration Innovation and Development Conference in Wuhan on Thursday. As the end of June, charging facilities have achieved near full coverage, except in some high altitude and extremely cold regions. Public charging infrastructure consumed over 58 billion kilowatt hours of electricity in the first half of the year, a 60% year-on-year increase. The United Nations has allocated 5 million US dollars from its Central Emergency Response Fund to support the earthquake relief in Colombia. The UN Office for the Coordination of Humanitarian Affairs said on Thursday that the United Nations and its partners continue to coordinate closely with Colombia's national authorities to scale up relief efforts. The UN humanitarian country team is supporting the response by providing food, hygiene kits, blankets, tarpaulins, and other items. It is also carrying out medical assistance for the five departments impacted most severely by the earthquake. Peru has declared a 60-day state of emergency across 16 regions due to an imminent risk of water shortages. It has ordered immediate measures to address the projected water deficit for the 2026-27 rainy season. The National Institute of Civil Defense has warned of a progressive decline in river flows and a sustained reduction in reservoir levels. It cited the influence of El Nino conditions in the central Equatorial Pacific, which could pose a high risk of damage to agriculture, livestock, and public welfare. Air India has ordered mandatory drug tests for all its pilots after a captain involved in a turbulence incident tested positive for marijuana. The tests were applied to pilots at both Air India and Air India Express. Earlier this month, 17 people, including four crew members, were injured when an Air India flight from Phuket to Delhi encountered severe turbulence and briefly lost about 300 feet in altitude. Organizers say the upcoming second World Humanoid Robot Games will see the number of participating robots quadrupling from last year's inaugural event. The event, scheduled for later this month in Beijing, has attracted 666 teams and over 2,000 robots from 16 countries. Participating robots include those from major robotics powerhouses like the United States, Germany, and Japan. Domestic participation includes teams from Chinese enterprises, universities, and research institutions. This year's games will feature more than 30 events, including newly added long jump, weightlifting, tug of war, and table tennis. In tennis, China's Zhang Shuai and Czech Republic's Katerina Siniaková won the women's doubles title at the WTA 1000 event in Toronto, beating third seeds Sara Errani and Nicole Melichar Martinez 6-3, 6-4 in the final. It was Zhang's fourth doubles title this year and the 19th of her career. The pair, who also won in Adelaide, went through the tournament without dropping a set. And that's the news. I'm Tian Yu.
1: If you've got a story to tell, I'd like to hear you on the radio. 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
2: Today is August 14th. Let's take a look back at today in rock and roll history. 1965. Sonny and Cher topped both the Billboard Hot 100 and the Cashbox bestseller chart with I Got You Babe. The record would also lead the UK chart 2 weeks later and become a top 10 hit in 9 other countries.

Same day in 1965, the McCoys' Hang On Sloopy is released. It would enter the Hot 100 3 weeks later and top the chart by the first week of October.

1977. Cliff Richard's biggest U.S. hit, Devil Woman, entered the Billboard chart, where it would reach number 7. A huge star in his native U.K., Richard also achieved 9 U.S. top 40 hits.

0: rock and roll birthdays on this date. Dash Crofts of Seals and Croft, born in Cisco, Texas in 1940. Founding member of the Byrds and Crosby, Stills and Nash, David Crosby, born David Van Cortlandt in 1941 in Los Angeles, California. And Cactus and Beck Bogart and Napasee bassist Tim Bogart, born in Peoria, Illinois in 1944. And that's a look back at August 14th, today in rock and roll history.
1: In the outer reaches of the solar system, nearly 6 billion kilometers away, the dwarf planet Pluto slowly orbits the Sun. Before NASA's New Horizons probe flew past the icy world in July 2015, almost all the information we had about this distant object came from observations made by Hubble.

Discovered in 1930 by the American astronomer Clyde Tombaugh, Pluto was originally classified as the ninth planet of the solar system. However, as more and more objects of a similar size, mass, and composition were discovered, astronomers started to question whether it was truly a planet. In 2006, they decided it wasn't. Pluto was reassigned to the newly defined category of dwarf planet. Until July 2015, when NASA's New Horizons space probe reached Pluto after 9 years of flight, almost all the information that we had about Pluto came from Hubble. Pluto's largest moon, Charon, was discovered by the United States Naval Observatory in the USA before Hubble was launched in 1990. After launch, Hubble turned its gaze to this small system to see what more it could find out. The space telescope was able to discover four additional moons around Pluto, due to its advantageous position outside of Earth's atmosphere. Hubble observations from 2006 uncovered the small moons Nix and Hydra, both less than 60 kilometers in diameter. In 2011 and 2012, two additional moons were found in Hubble data. They were named Kerberos and Styx, fitting the names of two of the other moons and Pluto itself in being creatures and places of the mythological Greek underworld. Hubble images taken over a period of time allowed astronomers to estimate the size and brightness of the moons and showed that both Nix and Hydra are chaotically tumbling as they orbit. Astronomers think that the same would be true for Kerberos and Styx. Over the years, Hubble's sharp vision has allowed some features to be seen on Pluto. These span several hundred kilometers, and the planet's polar regions, as well as some large bright spots, are visible. These remained the most detailed maps of Pluto until the New Horizons flyby. Hubble's high-resolution images can't compete with pictures taken from probes that pass close to the planets of the solar system. However, Hubble has the advantage of being able to carry out long-term monitoring, returning to look at these objects periodically. This is crucial for the study of planetary atmospheres and geology. In the coming years, astronomers plan to use the infrared vision of Hubble's successor, the NASA ESA CSA James Webb Space Telescope, for future observations of Pluto. This telescope, planned for launch in 2018, will be able to study the surface chemistry of Pluto, its moons, and many other bodies that lie in the distant region around Pluto, hopefully resolving many of the mysteries lurking in the outer reaches of the solar system.

0: Now that you've caught up with Hubble, make sure to get the latest from the ground, too. The ESOcast highlights the best of the European Southern Observatory and its powerful telescopes that observe from high in the Chilean Andes at the Southern Hemisphere's best-known sites for astronomical observations.
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2: Welcome back, everybody. This is Rick Pettigrew to tell you about four fascinating news stories in today's show from this past week of Archaeologica. Send us feedback on the Archaeology Channel Facebook page or post a message on our social networking site, ArchaeoSeek. A very early jewelry workshop in France highlights the cultural interactions of Neanderthals and modern humans. Ceremonial structures and rock art in Mexico's poorly documented Guerrero state open a window on vanished indigenous cultures. Organic residues on pottery vessels in Sicily push back the arrival of the horse there by nearly two millennia. And two digitally reconstructed skulls in China provide some detail on the ancestral relationships between different groups of human ancestors. Thanks to everyone for supporting our subscription platform, Heritage Broadcasting Service, available at heritagetac.org. We now have hundreds of titles you can binge upon on Roku, including our recent video about searching for the lost aircraft of Amelia Earhart. Please help us spread the word. Again, that link is heritagetac.org. Our tour program, TAC Tours, will continue in February 2026 with our tour of spectacular sites from the impressive civilizations of Cambodia, including Angkor Wat. 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The link to our tour program is at archaeologychannel.org/tours. And now here's Laura Kennedy with the audio news from Archaeologica. We hope you find this to be a valuable part of your day.
3: Welcome to the audio news from Archaeologica. I'm Laura Kennedy, and these are the headlines in archaeological and historical news for the week of September 21st through the 27th, 2025. Our first story this week comes from France, where archaeologists have discovered the oldest known shell jewelry workshop in Europe. As reported by Phys.org, a team of researchers from the French National Center for Scientific Research unearthed a cache of shells at the Paleolithic settlement of La Roche-à-Pierrot in Saint-Césaire. According to their findings, shared in the proceedings of the National Academy of Sciences, many of the shells have careful piercings and show evidence of red and yellow pigments. The collection dates to at least 42,000 years ago. Excavations revealed both completed ornaments and unfinished pieces, which archaeologists say demonstrate that the area functioned as a jewelry-making workshop. Analysis indicates that the shells originated from the Atlantic coast, approximately 100 kilometers away at the time, and the pigments came from a separate region, approximately 40 kilometers away. Researchers point to these discoveries as evidence of either long-distance trade networks or a high level of mobility among these prehistoric groups. Archaeologists have linked the shells and workshop to the Châtel-Péronian industry, a techno-complex of stone tools used in southwestern France and northern Spain during the Paleolithic era. Occurring between 45,000 and 40,000 years ago, this period marks the transition between the last Neanderthals and the first arrivals of modern humans on the continent. It's not certain whether the jewelry was the work of Neanderthals or modern humans. The site at Saint-Césaire, where archaeologists have conducted excavations since 1976, continues to produce important insights into the overlap and exchange of cultures during this period. In addition to the cache of shells, excavators at this dig also found various Neanderthal tools and the remains of bison and horses. The team suggests that the shell jewelry provides a unique look into the kind of ornamental symbolic expression that emerged in the region during this part of the Paleolithic era. The discovery is further evidence of decorative practices, social identities, and cultural differentiation. Researchers hope that these discoveries will help them determine whether Châtel-Péronian communities were influenced by or directly linked to the early modern humans who arrived in Europe during this period. Next, we head to southern Mexico, where archaeologists have documented an ancient ceremonial complex carved into a hillside in the state of Guerrero. As detailed by GreekReporter.com, archaeologists from Mexico's National Institute of Anthropology and History have identified stone carvings and ceremonial architecture across a number of communities on the Costa Chica coast. Researchers date the discoveries to the early post-classic period and the late post-classic period, conjoining eras that spanned the period from 650 to 1521. The site, known locally as Piedra Letra, features large-scale architecture and rock engravings that archaeologists believe were tied to rituals honoring the sun and water. Within the complex, researchers discovered a ceremonial center, which rests at the top of a hill. It has a broad platform, two main bases, and other structural elements, all surrounding a rocky outcrop with petroglyphs. The stone carvings depict spirals, circular beads that archaeologists believe were used to keep track of time, drops of water, a depiction of a ball court, a ceremonially dressed human, and a jaguar. The team also found an image of a carved sun with a face, which they attribute to a separate period. Archaeologists say that these petroglyphs demonstrate the long span of activity at the site. The team believes that the pre-Hispanic carvings and structures were in use for nearly 8 centuries. They also claim that these discoveries suggest that Piedra Letra served as a key ritual location for the indigenous communities that once inhabited the region. Examining nearby sites, the team located mounds, polished granite slabs standing over 6 feet tall, more stone engravings with spirals and concentric circles, and remnants of monumental platforms. Researchers say that together, these discoveries highlight the architectural and artistic traditions that flourished across Guerrero's Costa Chica. Long regarded as a cultural crossroads, the region was home to a Musgo and Mixtec peoples, as well as groups that no longer exist today. Archaeologists hope that the newly recorded sites will shed light on these overlapping traditions and help them trace the origins of the Amuzgo community, whose history remains largely undocumented. Our third story takes us to Sicily, where archaeologists have identified the earliest evidence of horses on the island, shedding new light on their role in the diets of Bronze Age communities. As reported by the University of South Florida, history professor Davide Tanasi led a team of archaeologists that took a second look at a cache of early Bronze Age vessels, pitchers, and cups. As described in the journal PLOS ONE, this new study challenges the long-held belief that horses did not arrive in Sicily until the first millennium BC. Instead, Tanasi's team documented horse consumption dating back to the third millennium BC, over 1,000 years earlier than previously thought. The evidence came from pottery fragments Tanasi excavated near Polizello Mountain in 2005. He pulled these items out of storage in 2024, hoping to learn more about what the vessels were used for in their heyday. Using advanced proteomic analysis, his team found organic residues on the samples. These included equine serum albumin, a major blood protein found in horses, confirming that the vessels once held horse meat-based foods. Tanasi speculates that one of the vessels, a large basin, was used as a centerpiece of a communal ritual. He claims that it may have contained a horse meat stew that was then distributed into smaller bowls for participants. Additionally, among the collection that researchers analyzed are pitchers, cups, and a terracotta phallus, which the team says suggests ritual practices connected to fertility, prayer, and communal feasting. These discoveries not only shift our understanding of horse domestication and diet in prehistoric Sicily, but also shed light on intercultural exchanges, ritual traditions, and economic strategies in the central Mediterranean. According to Tanasi, in light of this new information, much of the interpretation around horses in Sicily will need to undergo significant revision. We end this week in China, where researchers have digitally reconstructed the Yunxian II cranium, offering new insights into human evolution. As reported by Cosmos, the research team corrected distortions and fractions in the fossil of Yunxian II, which dates back around 1 million years. It concluded that it belongs to the Homo longi clade, a sister lineage to modern humans. The skull belongs to one of two sets of remains that were first discovered in 1990. Located in Hubei Province's Hanjiang River Basin, archaeologists originally believed it to belong to Homo erectus. According to the team's recent reconstruction, which they described in the journal Science, several of its traits help link the fossil to the Homo longi clade, which they believe includes the Denisovans. Since Yunxian 1 is badly crushed, displaying plastic deformation caused by geological pressure over time, the research team focused on Yunxian 2, which is better preserved despite its damage. Using CT scanning and advanced digital reconstruction, scientists corrected the fractures and missing sections that obscured its features, filling in gaps with data from Yunxian 1 to create a more complete picture. Among the reconstructed features, researchers identified a broad brain case, a narrower spacing between the eyes, a marked depression above the nose, and a lower elongated forehead. The team then compared the skull to 26 other hominin fossils and 153 modern human skulls, and found that Yunxian 2 showed the closest similarity to Asian representatives of Homo longi, a transitional form between Homo erectus and later groups. The discovery highlights the breadth of early human diversity, although debate continues as to whether these fossils represent multiple evolutionary branches or transitional forms on the path toward modern Homo sapiens. The study concludes that both Homo longi and Homo sapiens lineages likely have deep roots extending beyond the Middle Pleistocene, and that Yunxian II indicates features close to the moment when the two clades began to diverge. That wraps up the news for this week. For more stories and daily news updates, visit Archaeologica on the World Wide Web at archaeologica.org, where all the news is history. 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I'm Laura Kennedy, and I'll see you next week.
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2: On today's broadcast, the government announces plans to supply an additional 100,000 homes by developing new public housing sites in the Seoul metropolitan area. The national fire mobilization order for South Gyeongsang province is extended as the drought persists. And North Korea is reportedly looking to have 50,000 of its troops supporting Russia in the war against Ukraine by late November. This is KBS World Radio News. I'm Daniel Cha. The government has announced that it will supply an additional 100,000 homes by developing new public housing sites in the Seoul metropolitan area as it seeks to curb housing prices. It also plans to dramatically accelerate the supply schedule by simultaneously carrying out various licensing and approval procedures. Our Gu Yijin has the details.
3: The Lee Jae-myung administration has unveiled plans to expand housing supply in the Seoul metropolitan area by stepping up development on public land, lifting development restrictions in some greenbelt areas, and supporting private sector projects as part of efforts to rein in soaring housing prices. Land Minister Kim Yoon-deok, along with the heads of related government agencies, held a joint briefing at the government complex in downtown Seoul on Thursday to present the government's latest strategy, which includes supplying more than 200,000 homes in the Seoul metropolitan area, with 100,000 of these to be built in newly designated public housing districts.
4: 공급 물량 확대뿐만이 아니라 공급 속도에 획기적인 혁신을 통해
5: We aim to alleviate housing price instability caused by supply-demand imbalances, not only by increasing supply, but also by achieving a breakthrough in delivery speed, thereby minimizing the time lag between policy announcements and actual supply. Additionally, we have devised forward-looking improvement measures that encompass regulatory easing, as well as financial and tax reforms to address sluggish private sector supply that has accumulated over the years.
3: This announcement builds on the housing supply plan the E administration announced in September 2025, under which it aims to build 1.35 million homes in Seoul, Incheon, and Gyeonggi province by 2030. Following the government's announcement, President Yi called for a concerted effort from his administration to address the nation's real estate crisis, which he described as a ticking time bomb, threatening lives and the country's future. Gu Hee-jin, KBS World Radio News.
2: The ruling Democratic Party voiced full support Thursday for the government's real estate measures and urged the opposition to cooperate, while the People Power Party accused the government of rushing out ill-prepared policies and shifting blame for the housing shortage. Democratic Party floor leader Han Byung-do said at a policy coordination meeting at the National Assembly on Thursday that his party will seek to stabilize the housing market through comprehensive measures covering supply, taxation, and finance, while emphasizing the need to expand the housing supply so people can feel the effects immediately. Han also argued that the housing shortage cannot be blamed solely on the current administration and urged the main opposition People Power Party to cooperate, saying the previous government also bears some responsibility. Meanwhile, the People Power Party criticized the government for repeatedly rolling out hastily prepared real estate policies and accused it of shifting responsibility for the housing shortage to the opposition. During the opposition party's Supreme Council meeting at the National Assembly, Floor Leader Jeong Jeom-sik accused President Lee Jae-myung of reversing his own tax reform proposal within days and warned that further loss of market confidence would render all policy measures ineffective. The National Fire Mobilization Order for South Gyeongsang Province has been extended as the drought persists. The National Fire Agency said Thursday that the order, which was set to end at 6 p.m., will remain in effect for the time being, and the provision of water will continue. But the agency said the number of firefighters and vehicles will be adjusted based on water demand, reservoir levels, and travel distances for different areas. A national fire mobilization order is issued when a disaster cannot be effectively handled with the firefighting resources of a particular city or province alone, or when nationwide efforts are deemed necessary. North Korea is reportedly looking to increase the number of its troops deployed to Russia to 50,000 by late November in support of Moscow's war against Ukraine. Citing data from Ukraine's Guru Military Intelligence Agency, Japan's Kyodo News reported Thursday that Pyongyang and Moscow have agreed on the troop increase and that the North Korean soldiers will likely be dispatched to three border regions in western Russia. Russian forces in the western regions are likely to be reassigned to the front lines under Moscow's strategy to occupy the Donbas region in eastern Ukraine within the year. A Ukrainian intelligence agency official said such plans are expected to be authorized by the leaders of the two countries. A rare work of calligraphy created by revered Korean independence activist An Jung-gun before he was executed by Japanese imperial forces in 1910 has been repatriated to South Korea. The return of An's rare ink and brush writing comes ahead of the 81st anniversary of Korean liberation. Rosenbach has more.
6: A scroll with hand-drawn calligraphy was unveiled Thursday at Deoksu Palace in central Seoul. The ink and brush writing on the scroll reads, as translated, "International law is no match for a cannon," in 8 Chinese characters. It was written by revered Korean independence fighter An Jung-gun in March 1910 at Lushan Prison near Dalian, China, just days before he was executed, and also bears his signature and distinctive handprint seal. An was executed by Japanese authorities after assassinating Ito Hirobumi, the first Japanese governor general of Korea, in Harbin in 1909, during Japan's forced annexation of the Korean Peninsula. He argued the killing was a legitimate act of war and demanded a trial under international law. But Japan denied him those legal protocols, prosecuted him as a murderer, and sentenced him to death. The Korea Heritage Service said the inscription reflects An's deep disillusionment with the impotence of international law in the face of military force. It became aware of the work through local contacts in Japan in May of 2025. 31 pieces of An's calligraphy have been designated as treasures in South Korea. The repatriation of An's work from Japan is timely, as South Koreans will commemorate 81 years since Korean independence from Japanese colonial rule on August 15th. Rosine Park, KBS World Radio News.
2: Incheon International Airport has ranked first in the world for international passenger traffic in the first half of this year, handling over 38 million passengers. According to a statement by the Incheon International Airport Corporation, this marks the first time the main gateway to Seoul has topped the global list since its opening in 2001. The airport handled 38.39 million international passengers during the January to June period, an increase of more than 6% compared to the previous year. Incheon topped the rankings among more than 1,200 airports worldwide based on preliminary

degrees Celsius nationwide, about 1 to 3 degrees higher than Thursday's, with a few areas expected to experience tropical nights. Daytime highs will range from 27 to 35 degrees, with Seoul reaching 33 degrees. And that's the news from KBS World Radio's News Center in Seoul. This has been Daniel Chan.

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1: This is Bird Note. Singing from atop a cactus, a handsome bird greets the new day. It's a black-throated sparrow, an iconic desert denizen of the southwestern U.S. and northern Mexico. A patch of pure black accents their throats, and white stripes boldly mark their dark faces. Black-throated sparrows thrive in open, arid habitats with evenly spaced shrubs, trees, and cacti. These bushy plants provide the perfect perch for the male's serenade and shelter for the female to build her cup-shaped nest. The sparrows can also be found on the ground, foraging for seeds and insects. Historically, these native ecosystems were naturally maintained with frequent low-intensity fires. But decades of drought and fire suppression have set the stage for hotter, more destructive blazes. We can protect this vibrant desert habitat by preventing overgrazing on rangelands, combating the spread of invasive plants, and restoring a sustainable fire regime to the landscape. Each of these measures would help sustain the black-throated sparrow's gentle song. For Bird Note, I'm Michael Stein.
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5: Today, point A to point B. The University of Houston's College of Engineering presents this series about the machines that make our civilization run and the people whose ingenuity created them. Every weekday, millions of Americans turn on their cars, pull out of their driveways, and begin a journey that will take them to and from work. And as they inch forward in freeway traffic or sit idly waiting for a light to change, a thought occurs. Can't we build better road systems? The answer's yes, but it's not always simple. Add more lanes to clear up a bottleneck, and you're likely to create one elsewhere. Shorten the wait at a traffic light, and you may well wind up clogging the next intersection. Road systems are complex networks. The engineers who design them are highly trained, and we occasionally catch glimpses of their handiwork. Driving through downtown Houston, or many other large cities, it's easy to see how the lights are coordinated, timed so it's possible to traverse many intersections without stopping. It's color coordination taken to a new level. But it's not as simple as timing the lights on a single stretch of road. Roads cross, feed on and off of freeways, and so on. Without a coordinated design, traffic wouldn't just be a headache, it would grind to a halt. Electronic media are a

0: simple but effective means of improving traffic flow. Motorists can check out congestion and change their routes if traffic's bad. GPS devices can even make recommendations using calculations that incorporate traffic speeds throughout the road network. A somewhat more controversial means of managing traffic is through the use of ramp meters, signal lights that control the flow of traffic onto a freeway. Do they work? Are they worth the cost and inconvenience? That's a question the residents of Minneapolis-St. Paul asked in the year 2000. Tired of waiting in line to get onto the freeway, they demanded a $500,000 test be performed. Ramp meters were turned off, statistics were gathered, and the result? Travel times jumped, speeds plummeted, and accidents went up. Ramp meters proved to be a big win, bolstering the case for their use. The lights were turned back on, but the controversy continues. Ramp meters work by keeping tightly packed groups of cars from merging onto freeways at the same time. Experimental evidence shows that individual cars merge with flowing traffic much more seamlessly. But ramp meters can cause backups onto city streets. Properly operated, ramp meters make better use of existing road networks. Poorly operated, they create their own set of problems. Of course, the holy grail of traffic flow is centralized computer control. Drive onto the freeway, push a button, let go of the wheel, and let a computer program take you to your destination. A computer program that knows the whereabouts of every vehicle in the road network. The technology's on the horizon. Will we use it? Should we use it? I'm Andy Boyd at the University of Houston, where we're interested in the way inventive minds work.
1: Science, but not the boring kind.
2: Hello and welcome to the Current Science and Technology Podcast from the Museum of Science in Boston. I'm your host, Adam Weiss, and every week we bring you interviews with guest researchers and our museum staff covering science and technology in depth. I'm back from a very nice vacation with a story of a few study participants whose weakness for chocolate gave the scientists an unexpected surprise, and a look at an unusual feature on the moon that may be caused by escaping gas. All of us sneak something that isn't quite good for us every once in a while out of the cookie jar or the kitchen. And in this case, we have a story of people sneaking chocolate and it turning out well for scientific research. So Tinsley Davis is here to tell us about chocolate cheaters teaching us about the effects of chocolate on blood clotting. Hi, Tinsley.
3: Hi, Adam.
2: So these people snuck chocolate during a study and this actually was a benefit. Can you tell us about what this whole story was?
3: Sure. So there are some researchers at the Johns Hopkins University, and they were conducting a very large study with 1,200 people, both men and women, to try and tease out the effects of aspirin on blood clotting, because there are some conflicting results about how it affects differently in men and in women.
2: So this is people take aspirin for problems with blood pressure and with blood clotting and those kind of things, and they just wanted to see exactly how it worked with this
3: right.
2: study.
3: Right. Looking at low-dose aspirin and doesn't have a different effect in men and in women. Is it protective against blood clotting and thus heart attacks? And so to tease out the effects of aspirin, you want to take other things out of the mix that might also decrease their activity so they clot less. Now, flavonoids. Flavonoids are plant products that for 20 years we've known that they actually decrease platelet activity. Platelets are the cells in your blood that are responsible for clotting. So they increase clotting time, meaning you have a lower risk of clots that would lead to heart attacks. So you want to tease out the effects of aspirin, you need to get rid of anything else that might also decrease that platelet activity. So for 2 weeks, the researchers asked these 1,200 test subjects to give up things like chocolate, tea, grapes, strawberries, anything that we know to have a big flavonoid concentration.
2: And people couldn't make it 2 weeks without chocolate, at least in a small fraction of the people in the study.
3: 139 people, to be exact, could not last for 2 weeks without chocolate and admitted to having cups of hot cocoa or some dark chocolate bars or basically a daily dose of chocolate.
2: So I assume that the researchers, when they heard that these people had eaten something with flavonoids in it, decided to toss out their results.
3: Exactly. They really wanted to focus on the results of just the aspirin alone, and they knew that having the chocolate in there might confound things, jazz them up a little bit. But they didn't throw out the results entirely. So they went ahead and they went ahead with the aspirin study with minus the 139 people. But then they took the results, the blood work of these 139 chocolate cheaters, if you will, and compared it to everybody else. And they found something rather intriguing about these chocolate cheaters. They did quite a few tests of platelet activity. And what they were looking for is a decrease in platelet activity, an increase in clotting time. You've got blood rushing through your veins, and if it has more time to get through there before it clots, you have less likely chance of a heart attack or an embolism or other bad events. So one of the tests they did was they had kind of a mechanical blood vessel system, and they isolated out all the platelets from the blood. So they had the platelets from the blood of the chocolate cheaters, if you will, and platelets from everybody else. They found that on average, the platelets of the chocolate cheaters clotted about 7 seconds slower than everybody else's.
2: Is 7 seconds a big difference?
3: When we're talking about times to blood clotting, where blood is rushing through narrow vessels, every little bit counts. And if it takes you 7 seconds longer to clot, you have a lower risk of an event like a heart attack. Granted, the study wasn't measuring heart attacks or other adverse outcomes. It was simply looking at measures, and quite a few of them, of platelet activity. Decrease in platelet activity being an indicator for a slower clotting time, and you can extrapolate that to think about lower risk of heart attack.
2: So platelets cause our blood to clot, and if you can get them to clot more slowly, then you don't have as much trouble with some of these problems people might have due to blood clotting.
3: Exactly. It's the reason that some people's doctors recommend the low-dose aspirin, because obviously, Adam, if you cut yourself, you want your platelets to be there and to clot really quickly to stem the bleeding. But inside your blood vessels, inside the narrow arteries, especially if someone has narrowing from their arteries of a plaque buildup, you don't want the platelets to be too sticky there, because they might cause a clot where you don't want it.
2: So these cheaters ended up showing the researchers that there is an effect from chocolate. But you said that they were told not to eat chocolate to begin with because they knew there was an effect from chocolate. So what really is the result of this study in terms of telling us what chocolate can do to stop blood clotting?
3: Right. So the intent of the study wasn't looking at chocolate. And so this sort of gives a heads up to the researchers that, hey, maybe this is something we should investigate a little bit more. But we've known for 20 years that flavonoids, which are those plant compounds, which are found especially in dark chocolates, are able to decrease the platelet activity, increase the clotting time. But up until this study, it was thought that you'd have to eat several pounds of chocolate per day to get an effect from this.
2: In theory, chocolate could help you, but most people wouldn't be able to eat that much chocolate.
3: Right, up until this point, they thought, okay, we really don't want you eating 2 to 3 pounds of chocolate a day, because the amount of fat and sugar in that would do much more damage than any benefit that a flavonoid can have. But these daily doses of that the chocolate cheaters were eating, they weren't eating pounds of chocolate. They were having a cup of hot cocoa or a couple of pieces of a chocolate bar. They weren't really going overboard, and yet the researchers still saw an effect. So the lead author of the study, Diane Becker, said that, you know, we're not going to go out there and recommend that people gobble down candy bars and milk chocolate and things with lots of butterfat in it, but maybe up to 2 tablespoons a day of dark chocolate, which again is the kind of chocolate that's very high in the flavonoids. That's what gives you that pungent dark chocolate taste. Maybe that's okay. We don't want people eating, you know, 10 bazillion chocolate bars, but a couple of tablespoons might actually offer a little bit of a protective effect. And here's the big caveat, Adam, that we always hear. In addition to a healthy lifestyle with a well-balanced diet and lots of exercise.
2: So adding a little bit of extra chocolate to a diet of Twinkies and hot dogs probably wouldn't help you too much.
3: No, that's not really going to help you much at all, Adam.
2: Now, before we go, I'm actually curious about one last thing from this study. How do you actually measure how fast blood clots? Are they giving people cuts and timing something? Or, I mean, I assume it's probably a little bit less painful than that.
3: Yes. So what they did was they had quite a few tests for platelet activity. Some are biochemical markers in the urine of the test subject, which is relatively painless, slightly embarrassing, but relatively painless. But then they also took blood from all of the participants, and they were able to separate out the platelets because they didn't want any other components of the blood mucking up their results. And they put the platelets and the fluid into a mechanical blood vessel apparatus, basically, and then using a timer measured how long it took for the different substances in there to clot. And that's how they did it. So they basically replicated the blood vessels inside you in a laboratory.
2: So mechanical blood vessels to test platelet activity, telling them that chocolate might be a little bit better for us than we thought.
3: Exactly.
2: All right. Well, thanks for being on and telling us about it, Tinsley.
3: Thank you, Adam.
2: If you ask most geologists what the moon's been up to for the last few billion years, their answer would probably be not much. But now, there's new research that says the moon could be geologically active. And I've got Janine Trezvant here in the studio to fill us in on an unusual hole in the moon. Hi, Janine.
3: Hi, Adam.
2: So, I've always thought of the moon as something that's just a big, cold lump of rock, very unlike the Earth. But this isn't necessarily true?
4: That's right, yeah. Most people would say, yeah, the moon's just a big hunk of rock that's not much happening. But these researchers have found evidence that the moon might be releasing gas. The study was done by Peter Schultz and his group from Brown University. And they were looking at certain features on the moon that appeared to be much younger than billions of years. Billions of years being the last time the moon was thought to have experienced any volcanic activity.
2: So the moon is a place where, again, not very much happens. There's no weather, there's no human activity except for a couple dozen people that have, right. that has had any effect on its surface. So any holes you see in it were created at some point since the moon was last liquid or last active.
4: Right, yeah. The features on the moon you see are either impact craters from meteorites hitting it, or they are old volcanic features from when the moon was experiencing major volcanic activity. But this group was looking at some features that were neither meteor impact craters or volcanic activities that was old. So they appeared to be a lot younger. And the way they appeared to be younger was that they had really sharp features, meaning they hadn't been beaten down by these meteor impact craters. They also had fewer impact craters than features around them. And they also had a few features that appeared to be what the scientists call brighter. And what they're referring to there is how much light reflects off the features, one with the naked eye and two looking through something called a spectrometer.
2: So old parts of the moon have gotten kind of dull and the new parts a little brighter?
4: Yes, yeah. So basically over time, just as cosmic rays hit the moon, the material on the moon starts to get really dull and dark. So when you look at it with the naked eye, these features appeared brighter. And then with their spectrometers, they were comparing it to recent meteor impacts that had the same signature. So, okay, they're looking like meteor impacts, but they're not.
2: So the meteor impact craters we know are more recent because we can look at that and you're used to seeing those kind of things.
4: Right. And one of the things that happened when the Apollo astronauts were up there was they collected enough samples to kind of get dates for certain impact craters. So if they could say this impact crater is, you know, 50 million years old and then it has the same signature as the feature the scientists were looking at, they could say it's about the same age.
2: Now, these features, although young, you're still saying are a couple million years old. So is this something that's going on right now, or what exactly is the process?
4: Okay, so they think it might still be happening, but let's talk about the feature that they really focused on. It's this thing called Ina. It's about 3 kilometers wide. It's in the shape of a D. It kind of looks like a big giant stepped on the moon with its heel. So just to give you some sense of what it looks like. And as they looked at it, they said, okay, it's a lot younger. And they're giving its age under 2 million years old. So that's what they mean by recent as compared to billions of years old. That's a big difference. And how they think the feature ends up looking so fresh is that there are gases that are trapped under the moon's surface that released and blew the top material off of it and exposed a fresh layer.
2: So gases from underneath the moon pushed off all the dingy gray stuff, and you ended up with something brighter underneath instead of something coming from the outside and knocking a hole in the dark stuff and leaving bright stuff showing.
4: So that's exactly right, yeah.
2: So this sounds kind of like the outgassing type things that happen in volcanoes on Earth. Is that what we're seeing here?
4: That's what they're comparing it to, that it's sort of like a sudden release of gas, and it's not super violent. It's not like a big eruption, but enough to blow that top layer off and expose a fresh face. They don't know what the gas is. That's the other kind of mystery right
2: now. So we don't know if there's natural gas on the moon or something else out there.
4: They have a couple of ideas. One is radon, because the Apollo astronauts detected radon when they were up there. But there were other thoughts that it might be carbon monoxide, it might be water vapor, but they don't know for sure.
2: So there's some evidence that gas was released from the moon recently, as in a couple million years ago. And there's a question as to whether it's going on right now. So what can we do to see if it's leaving right now? Could we actually, like, see this from Earth with telescopes?
4: Yes. That's one way they are hoping to gather more evidence, is to do a coordinated campaign of telescope watching of certain features on the moon to see if they can see puffs of dust getting blown up. Now, when and if the dust does get blown up, it wouldn't last very long. It would be maybe 30 seconds. So they would need to have a really good network of telescopes and a good communication network to get enough information from such a short duration for the event. But that's one way to say, okay, we're going to put some telescopes up there, watch, and see if we can see if this is happening. The other thing is, you know, if we do go back to the moon, these features would be an excellent place to go explore, either with robots or people, to do some direct sampling to see if there is gas being released, what kind of gas it is, and if it is, could be useful in some way. If we did send people up there, if it's water vapor, maybe they could collect it and use it while they were there. Or if it's methane, they could use it for a fuel.
2: So you might end up with people paying more attention to the moon, and then, if warranted, send some things up there to figure out what this effect is, gas or otherwise. Thanks for coming by to tell us about it, Janine.
4: You're welcome, Adam.
2: I want to thank Robin for filling in for me while I was gone. And I want to invite all of you to come back next week for more of the latest in science and technology. This podcast is a production of the Current Science and Technology Center at the Museum of Science in Boston, part of the Boston community for over 175 years. 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
5: 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I'm the director of the Science Working Group at Radio Newark. 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
8: From Feature Story News in Hong Kong, I'm Laura Westbrook. Crowds poured into the streets in Islamabad to mark Pakistan's 79th Independence Day, with flag-hoisting ceremonies and a 31-gun salute in the capital set for Friday. The celebrations come as Prime Minister Shehbaz Sharif has sharpened his rhetoric against India over the suspended Indus Waters Treaty, the World Bank brokered agreement governing the sharing of the Indus River system, warning that every drop of Pakistan's water is a red line. Hira Mustafa reports from Islamabad.
9: During the independence speech, we saw Prime Minister Shehbaz Sharif hitting out at India for unilaterally suspending the Indus Water Treaty. And experts who we have been speaking to in the capital are telling us that it's not just a statement. It's the Pakistani government is reiterating its stance on this crucial water treaty, as 240 million people of Pakistan depend on this for their livelihood, agriculture, energy.
8: U.S. Defense Secretary Pete Hegseth says the American military can maintain its naval blockade on Iran indefinitely by rotating aircraft carriers in and out of the Strait of Hormuz. The carrier currently enforcing the blockade has been at sea for almost 9 months, prompting growing concern among lawmakers in Washington about crew welfare. James Goodison reports from Washington.
7: Indeed, one senator wants to lead an oversight visit to the Lincoln with both parties involved. Reuben Gallagher, a Democrat and indeed an Iraq war veteran, said on social media that the sailors are owed a sense of when they will go home. And it's not as simple, of course, as turning the aircraft carrier around and sailing all the way back to the United States. There's a huge amount of maintenance that needs to be done, and crew also need a break as well, as we've seen with other aircrafts. They often dock in European countries for that to happen.
8: The S&P 500 has hit a fresh all-time intraday high on Thursday. The Financial Times reports that investors expect artificial intelligence company Anthropic to go public at a valuation of $2 trillion or more. Mitch McCann reports from New York.
10: Anthropic has signaled an IPO was coming when it filed the necessary paperwork at the start of June, reportedly targeting September or October to launch on the NASDAQ. Now, this $2 trillion figure comes from Financial Times reporting after speaking to a range of investors. Anthropic's current valuation is around $1 trillion. Investors say that its rising revenue could double the company's valuation very soon. Investors, according to the report, also see annualized revenue reaching between $100 billion and $120 billion by the end of 2026.
8: From Bureaus Worldwide, this is FSN.
11: With FSN Spotlight, I'm Simon Marks, looking again today at some of the choke points that could, if weaponized, pose real threats to the future of the global economy. We're doing this in light of Iran's sudden realization that by closing the Strait of Hormuz, something the regime had never done before the US and Israeli war on the country began, it could upend the global economy. Edward Fishman, with time under his belt at the US Defense, State and Treasury Departments, with some thoughts today on what to watch out for.
12: I think still the most potent and important choke point in the global economy is the U.S. dollar. It's involved in 90% of all foreign exchange transactions. It's effectively impossible to do global business as a multinational bank or company without access to the dollar. The other thing that makes the dollar such a valuable choke point is that the U.S. can cut off other countries from it without the use of military force, just by sort of the stroke of a pen. I'd say the second most potent choke points, I'd kind of class a couple of them in here, are choke points that exist in the supply chains for advanced semiconductors. We're obviously right now in a fierce race for supremacy in artificial intelligence. So much of that race depends on access to cutting-edge chips. You need chip designs from companies like NVIDIA. You need chip manufacturing equipment from companies like ASML in the Netherlands. And you need the actual chip plants in Taiwan. And so I've sort of group those as probably the second most potent.
11: And he spoke to Foreign Policy magazine. With FSN Spotlight, I'm Simon Marks.
8: The main news again. Millions of people across Europe are experiencing a new wave of extreme temperatures in another heat wave this week. A passenger train derails in southern England, seriously injuring two people after three carriages overturned. U.S. Central Command denies reports of conditions on board an aircraft carrier that's been at sea for almost 9 months, amid reports about poor living conditions. And that's the latest feature story news. Laura Westbrook reporting.
13: 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I'm Bob Hirshon, and this is the podcast for May 21st, 2010.
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15: Gamblers often find that near misses are very significant, very special events, and they seem to encourage them to carry on playing.
16: Those who were given the chance to donate the money could hold the weight significantly longer than those who had a chance to just keep the money.
17: What we're talking about here is turning over the control of a physiologic parameter like blood glucose to an automated device.
18: Simply by trying to do good, you become the kind of person who's capable of heroism.
13: This week, we'll tell you why helping others might be good for your body. We'll also tell you about the one protein that could be controlling your entire brain and about new developments in diabetes care. But first, Suzanne investigates why near wins keep problem gamblers coming back for more.
19: If you've ever gotten 5 out of 6 correct numbers in a lottery drawing, you probably felt pretty lucky, even though you didn't hit the jackpot. Now, Cambridge University psychologists Henry Chase and Luke Clark think that to problem gamblers, near misses like that can be nearly as rewarding to the brain as a real win. Clark explains.
15: Technically, you haven't won anything and you've lost your wager.
20: But gamblers often don't treat them like that. They find that near misses are very significant, very special events, and they seem to encourage them to carry on playing. And we've been trying to model that phenomenon in the laboratory.
19: He and Chase scanned the brains of volunteers while they were gambling. An area of the brain's reward center responded more strongly to near-miss outcomes in problem gamblers than in people who gamble just for fun. He says the findings could be helpful in developing treatments for gambling addiction.
13: Thanks, Suzanne. Next, Karina Wu explains the physical benefits of being helpful.
21: Helping others might not only make you feel good, it could also increase your physical endurance. That's according to a new study by Kurt Gray, a doctoral student in psychology at Harvard University. He did a simple test where he gave passersby a dollar that they could either keep or give to charity. Then Gray asked them to hold a 5-pound weight away from their body for as long as they could.
16: Those who were given the chance to donate the money could hold the weight significantly longer than those who had a chance to just keep the money.
21: Gray says the effect is due to a self-fulfilling prophecy. We think of superheroes as having enhanced abilities, so when we do good, we become the kind of person who is capable of heroism. He says we can apply this idea to any situation where self-control is needed.
16: You simply do a small good deed, let's say, before you know that your willpower is going to be called upon.
21: Gray's study appears in the journal Social, Psychological, and Personality Science.
13: Thanks, Karina. Over 15 years ago, researchers reported that college students who listened to Mozart music did better in a particular type of mental test. What followed was Mozart mania, with people playing Mozart for their teens, their toddlers, even their fetuses. But a new study this week from scientists at the University of Vienna looked at follow-up studies with thousands of subjects and concluded that there is no Mozart effect. Nevertheless, the researchers say you might want to listen to it anyway, just because it's so lovely. In other musical news, researchers at Boston University School of Medicine report that patients with Alzheimer's disease are much better at remembering song lyrics that are sung rather than spoken, while healthy older adults showed no such differences. The scientists say that understanding how music helps Alzheimer's patients form memories could lead to new therapies.
22: Our brains control everything we do by sending and receiving electrical signals triggered by chemicals called neurotransmitters. It turns out that all this, in turn, depends on a single protein. It's called synaptotagmin 1, and it's long been known at least to play an important role in neurotransmitter release. But now, Iowa State University biophysicist Young-Kyun Shin and his colleagues showed that it's the linchpin of the process. They did so by stripping the system down to just the synaptotagmin protein and what's called the snare complex, which is the machinery that opens up the chambers that contain the neurotransmitters. When stimulated with a threshold amount of calcium, as it would be when receiving a neurological signal, the protein caused the snare complex to open. Shin suspects that defects in this protein could underlie many neurological disorders from epilepsy to schizophrenia. He'd like to find a way to manipulate the protein therapeutically. Since this is a master switch, the hard part, of course, would be targeting only those brain pathways that weren't working.
13: Thanks, Justin. People with diabetes have to constantly check their blood sugar, with insulin always at the ready. But an artificial pancreas may someday free their minds. Researcher Stephen Russell of Massachusetts General Hospital is one of its developers.
17: What we're talking about here is turning over the control of a physiologic parameter like blood glucose to an automated device.
13: Specifically, a computer chip that uses blood sugar levels to decide when to deliver insulin or glucagon. Russell's team tested a prototype on 11 diabetic patients. After some fine-tuning, it successfully controlled all of the patient's blood sugar over 27 hours and 3 meals. The next trial will be twice as long, and the device will be fully wireless, coordinating an electronic blood sugar monitor and a skin-mounted pump. And in other diabetes news, keeping your gums healthy with good dental hygiene has always been a good idea, but it may be especially important for people with type 2 diabetes. Scientists at the University of Edinburgh have found that when diabetics with gum disease got dental care, their blood sugar dropped to healthier levels. Researchers believe that inflamed gums cause changes in the blood that make it resistant to the effects of insulin, preventing the body from controlling blood sugar.
19: And scientists at the University of Pittsburgh Medical Center have found that in mice, intermittent hypoxia, a drop in oxygen, increases insulin resistance, which can lead to diabetes. People with sleep apnea, which is when you stop breathing periodically overnight, also experience hypoxia. The next step is to see if sleep apnea causes insulin resistance in humans.
13: Thanks, Suzanne. Well, that's all we have for you this week. Next week, we'll have a whole new set of intriguing science stories for you. But if you can't wait that long, you can get your daily dose of science by listening to the Science Update Podcast Daily Edition every day, Monday through Friday. 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You can also check out Science Update's fan page on Facebook or follow us on Twitter. 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If we use your question, we'll send you a Science Update mug. Thanks for listening. I'm Bob Hirshon for AAAS, the Science Society.
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0: Dawn, 600 million years ago, the Ediacaran fauna was the first group of large, complex, multicelled organisms to appear on Earth. They were strange creatures like nothing we know today. Most of them died in Earth's first mass extinction catastrophe.
3: You know, Yael, a mass extinction catastrophe could be caused by lots of things. It could be the impact of an asteroid or a comet or a supervolcano, or maybe the whole Earth froze over with glaciers.
0: So far as scientists can tell, none of those things killed the Ediacarans.
3: But then what was it?
0: It may have been our distant ancestors. About 540 million years ago, over a period of just a few tens of millions of years, the earliest ancestors of all the major modern animal groups appeared. In 2016, a large team of American and Canadian geologists published evidence that it was the appearance of these new animals that caused the extinction of the Ediacarans.
3: But how could the scientists tell?
0: They studied fossils from southern Namibia that date to the period of the extinction and saw that the fossils of the Ediacarans were found in some of the same rock layers as the new animals. This shows that the Ediacarans continued to live on into the period when the new animals appeared and died out gradually while living among them. The new animals spread rapidly and changed the chemical and biological environment in lots of major ways. They included many new kinds of predators. It appears that the Ediacarans couldn't withstand this onslaught of changes.
3: That's a lot like what humans are inflicting on Earth's ecosystems today. I can see why this is important to study.
0: This moment of science comes from Indiana University.
3: We're on the web at amomentofscience.org. I'm Don Glass.
0: And I'm Yael Cassander.

0: Today is August 14th on Tidbits in Time, an interesting day. Stay with me to hear about a Ponzi scheme that's still going strong. We'll go on holiday in the American Wild West, observe the 74th anniversary of VJ Day, and follow the career of a decorated athlete. All that, plus it's the birthday of a cartoonist who shares a spot with Bill Watterson as one of the greatest of all time. It's a great episode of Tidbits in Time, next. It was on August 14, 1935, that President Franklin Delano Roosevelt signed the Social Security Act, which had been passed after well-publicized promises that it would never be levied against any but the richest Americans, and that any Social Security money anyone received after retirement would never be taxed. As with any unsustainable Ponzi scheme that robs Peter to pay Paul, it's like the old saying, if a thing seems too good to be true, it probably is. On August 14, 1851, John Henry Holliday was born in Griffin, Georgia. He was a dentist, not a physician, but in the days of the Wild West, anybody with any medical training pitched in to help, including veterinarians. After practicing dentistry as a young man in Atlanta, Georgia, Doc Holliday contracted tuberculosis and moved to the American Southwest, hoping the drier climate would help. There, he made his living primarily as a gambler and also developed a reputation as a deadly gunfighter. It was on August 14, 1945, that President Harry S. Truman announced the surrender of the Japanese Empire and the end of World War II. Also on that day, Captain Jerry Yellen of the U.S. Army Air Force flew the last combat mission of the war just prior to the Japanese surrender. He served in the South Pacific flying P-51 fighters. How time passes. The end of World War II was two generations ago, and hopefully the world remembers its price. It was on August 14, 1987, that Timothy Richard Tim Tebow was born in Mactai City in the Philippines to Baptist missionary parents. Despite being homeschooled, he got a special dispensation to play high school football. He later went to college at the University of Florida and won the Heisman Trophy. He went on to play for the Denver Broncos, the New York Jets, the New England Patriots, and Philadelphia Eagles before retiring to go play professional baseball for the New York Mets. It was on August 14, 1950 that the brilliant and eccentric Gary Larson was born in Tacoma, Washington. He did a single-panel cartoon series for 15 years, syndicated in more than 1,900 newspapers. The Far Side was weird, but definitely funny. He says that growing up, his family always had a morbid sense of humor, and that he was especially influenced by the paranoid humor of his brother. Wildly popular, books of his work have sold more than 45 million copies. For your very own email print version of Tidbits in Time, showing up every day for free in your inbox, just send a request to adrian@tidbitsintime.com. That's adrian@tidbitsintime.com. For Tidbits in Time, this has been Gene Vann.
1: This is the Business Review from KWBU and Baylor University's Hand Camera School of Business. Good morning. I'm CJ Jackson. Today we have a special treat. I'm talking with Benjamin Franklin. Well, it's really Ralph Archbold, famous Franklin impersonator. Archbold is the official Ben Franklin for the city of Philadelphia and for the Franklin Institute. He visited Waco recently as part of Baylor University's Business Ethics Forum. Hello, Mr. Franklin. Why do you think people see you as the founding father of American business?
2: Oh, they do. Well, that's wonderful. Because actually, I am a businessman. I've always been a businessman. And in all of my endeavors, I tried to improve my community, improve my nation with my business efforts. I started out as a printer. I had my own business. I had to build that business in the best way possible. And I achieved a good deal of success doing so. George Washington, Thomas Jefferson, John Adams, lawyers, farmers, not businessmen, but I am a businessman.
1: You invented so many things over your lifetime. What was your favorite invention?
2: Oh, I love every one of them. I did like that kissing machine. I had a little platform with wool, and I would stand there, rub my feet, lean over, kiss my wife, and she'd get a shock. But I think whichever invention I was using at the time was my favorite. I did enjoy my glass harmonica. I invented the first musical instrument invented by an American. It's spelled with an A, not an H, and you don't blow through it, but it's based on the idea of rubbing your fingers on the glass and getting a musical note.

0: Mozart and Beethoven composed for it, and that was very rewarding. Well, of course, my Franklin stove was my hottest idea. But the lightning rod was very important to protect your buildings from the damage that was incurred from lightning and thunderstorms. There were all sorts of little inventions to help make things go better. We invented a street lamp and things that would improve our community, such starting a fire department and the library system and things like that, which aren't technically inventions, but basically had to be part of a community that would grow and would prosper.
1: How do you think being an entrepreneur helped you be a better inventor?
0: Well, being an entrepreneur led me to examine every possibility. I would listen, and I would hear people say, "If only somebody would do something about that." And I always felt whenever I heard that phrase, there was an opportunity there. I could do something, develop a business, develop a product, develop an idea that would benefit everyone. And, you know, when you start doing things for others and benefiting everyone, your prosperity increases also.
1: Ralph Archbold travels the country portraying Benjamin Franklin. 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
3: I'm Dr. Anthony Lizowitz, and this is Climate Connections. 5 summers ago, an unprecedented heat wave baked the Pacific Northwest, killing hundreds of people.
4: It was the most devastating weather-related event in Washington's history.
3: Danya Ayaz is the Climate Preparedness Program Manager with King County, which includes Seattle. She says the event was so deadly in part because the historically cool, drizzly region is unaccustomed to extreme heat and unprepared for it. Washington is one of the states with the lowest rates of air conditioning in homes, and many houses are designed to maximize sun and heat retention rather than cooling. So when temperatures spiked, homes got hot fast and stayed hot, endangering vulnerable people inside.
4: The most deaths that we saw were from older adults due to those indoor temperatures.
3: So as part of its first extreme heat mitigation strategy, King County adopted a goal of expanding access for low-income seniors to AC units and heat pumps, which also provide air conditioning. The county is also working with community partners to set up more cooling centers in locations that residents already frequent and trust. So as climate change causes more extreme heat waves, the county's taking steps to protect some of its most vulnerable residents. Climate Connections is produced by the Yale Center for Environmental Communication. To learn more about climate change, visit climateconnections.org.
5: Hi, this is Stephen Sherry for IEEE Spectrum's TechWise Conversations. A friend of mine had a graphic design firm years ago with the name Pick2. It came from an old saying in the design world that went like this: fast, good, cheap, Pick2. But for more than 40 years, thanks to Moore's Law, the rule of thumb that semiconductor progress more or less doubles every 2 years, chip designers haven't had to pick two. Yet many engineers find it hard to contemplate the future of semiconductors without seeing a bunch of stumbling blocks on the way to making better, faster, cheaper chips. So if you ask the experts where chips will be 8 or 10 years from now, you'll get a lot of different answers. Back in February, my colleague, Associate Editor Rachel Cortland, went to the annual International Solid State Circuits Conference, or ISSCC, in San Francisco, hoping to find some reality amid the hope and despair. I thought we'd get her into the studio to find out what she learned there. Rachel, welcome to the podcast.
6: Thanks, Stephen.
5: So people have been saying for years that Moore's Law is going to come to an end, but scientists and engineers keep finding new ways to keep it going. On the third hand, we're approaching the size of individual atoms, so clearly this can't go on forever. Or can it? You can see why us civilians get confused. Help us out here.
6: Well, I mean, there's reason to be confused. People have been predicting the end of Moore's Law for almost as long as it's existed. And, I mean, I think it's partly confusing because Moore's Law is an economic prediction as much as it is a prediction based on basic physical laws. So nowadays, I think it's fair to really talk about the end of Moore's Law because chips are getting far more difficult and expensive to produce at smaller feature sizes. And at the same time, we really are approaching fundamental physical limits. Transistors getting so tiny that current is leaking across them the smaller and smaller they get. So I'm not going to make any promises. Maybe Moore's Law, you know, will continue on for another 30 years. But I think a lot of people are thinking that 10 years is a pretty good prediction for how long we might see it lasting.
5: I understand there's a new book that tries to predict the future here. It's called Chips 2020, and you spoke with its author at the conference. Tell us about it.
6: That's right. So it's edited by this retired electrical engineer named Bernd Hoflinger, and he got a whole bunch of experts together to write a whole bunch of chapters on interesting new technologies that could emerge by 2020. And at the same time, all the things that sort of have to happen between now and then in order for these technologies to emerge.
5: So is Hoflinger an optimist or a pessimist?
6: I'm not sure. So during our conversation, you know, he spent a lot of time talking about all of these technologies that have been developed in past decades but have never really emerged into circuits, things that he finds really exciting, but it's still not clear whether they're actually going to be implemented by chipmakers.
7: We will have 6 billion users pretty soon who all want to have communication at the video level. Those data streams cannot be handled with an extrapolation of the present progress on the energy efficiency of a server or data centers. They expect 1,000 times more computations per second within a decade. If we would try to accomplish this with today's technology, we would eat up the world's total electric power within 5 years. Total electric power.
5: So this is a whole new thing to worry about. We need processors to not only double in performance every couple of years, but they have to do it without increasing their power consumption. Has this been part of Moore's Law all along, and we just haven't talked about it much?
6: Yeah, I guess. I mean, it's sort of a corollary to Moore's Law called Dennard's Law, which is rules that have to do with what kind of benefits you get as transistors get smaller. So typically, what happens is if you shrink a transistor, it gets faster, and it also consumes less power. But that's not so much the case anymore.
5: Okay, so what did Chips 2020 have to say about power consumption?
6: Well, Hoflinger says one of the first things we need to do is to have a good target for where we want power consumption to be. And the target he settled on is the energy it would take for a simple multiplier to perform a single computation. He says if we can get the energy of a very simple multiplier down from 1 picojoule where it is right now to about 1 femtojoule, we'll be able to reach the energy efficiency we need to make the expectations for the coming decade. He likes to put that energy in terms of biology.
7: 1 femtojoule is 10 times lower than the firing energy of a synapse, be it cat or mouse.
8: At the tone, we've reached the top of the hour. 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
9: This is DW News, and these are our top stories. Russian President Vladimir Putin made his first visit to the Coral Islands, a disputed archipelago claimed by both Russia and Japan. Tokyo condemned the trip, saying the Russian president's actions made any improvement in relations between the two countries difficult. Putin visited Iturup Island, known as Itarofu in Japan. The trip comes amid worsening ties between Moscow and Tokyo following Japan's sanctions against Russia over its invasion of Ukraine. Congo's Ebola outbreak has spread to a 6th province after an infected man traveled to a previously unaffected province where he later died. According to the World Health Organization, the outbreak in eastern Congo is the fastest-growing Ebola outbreak on record. It is on track to surpass the deadliest outbreak in history, which erupted more than a decade ago and killed more than 11,000 people. Temperatures above 35 degrees Celsius are expected across parts of Europe on Thursday. As the latest heat wave strengthens, France, Italy, Spain, and the United Kingdom are expected to see the highest temperatures. Europe is the world's fastest warming continent. Repeated heat waves and droughts fuel wildfires and contribute to thousands of deaths.
10: A glimpse into the zoo after hours. You're on the sound beat.
11: When the shades of night are softly creeping up across the gardens at the zoo.
10: Sure, you've heard of night at the museum, but what happens when all the animals get tucked in? Let's listen to Ada Jones with Nighttime at the Zoo, a blue Ambrol cylinder from 1914.

0: Ada was one of the most popular performers of her era, particularly for her duets with Billy Murray and Len Spencer.
1: Sleep well, Mr. Orangutan.
0: Soundbeat is produced at the Belfer Audio Archive, home to one of the largest cylinder collections on the planet. 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I'm Brett Barry.
2: Hi, this is Stephen Sherry for IEEE Spectrum's TechWise Conversations. A show

0: earlier this year about the job market, specifically the so-called skills gap, was hugely successful, being read or listened to four times as much as the next most popular podcast, and with good reason. Engineers have weathered the global economic recession about as well as any group, but we're still seeing many full-time jobs turning into part-time consultant gigs, or worse, engineers needing to take work entirely outside of engineering, often at calamitously lower wages. People in the U.S. and, in fact, all over the world need jobs, and not just any jobs, but good jobs. But what is a good job? A 2011 book, Good Jobs America, Making Work Better for Everyone, tries to answer that question. Along the way, the book explodes a number of myths about jobs, good ones and bad, before recommending some steps toward making bad jobs better. It was written by Paul Osterman and Beth Shulman. Beth Shulman passed away in 2010 during the writing of the book. Paul Osterman is professor of human resources and management at the MIT Sloan School of Management and also a member of the Department of Urban Planning. He's my guest today by phone. Paul, welcome to the podcast.
1: Thank you very much.
0: Paul, I want to get to the myths, but first, what's a good job?
1: Well, a good job has a number of characteristics. First, obviously, it pays enough to support a family. And remarkably, my data show that 20% of adults are working in jobs that do not pay enough to get them above the poverty line, which is a stunning figure, I think. Secondly, a good job provides health care, provides a decent pension. Now, those are the economic dimensions, and those are the ones I focus on in the book. You could also argue, and I would agree, that a good job requires, or a really good job would have opportunities for personal growth, for skill development, would be interesting. Those are all softer aspects.
0: Okay, on to the myths. Myth number one, market interventions inevitably cost jobs and lead to economic inefficiency. First of all, what are some typical market interventions, and then why is this a myth?
1: Right. So when I talk about that myth, what I'm trying to do is to move us away from the idea that policy, public policy, is always a bad idea, that we simply have to let the market generate whatever set of outcomes it generates and accept that because it's efficient and it's inevitable. So I don't think that's true, and I think the evidence shows that that's not true. For example, we have laws about child labor. We have laws about health and safety. Overwhelmingly, Americans accept those laws. They quote, interfere with the market, but so be it. It leads to better outcomes. In the book, I show that a range of interventions, for example, the minimum wage being a classic example, can be implemented without killing jobs. I also show that many of our international competitors have a higher proportion of good jobs than we do, yet have very active labor market policy.
0: Let's take another myth. A rising tide lifts all boats, so we just need to improve the economy overall.
1: So there, I think it's important to walk a careful line. There's no question that a strong macroeconomic economy is important and really helps. No question. I'm not trying to say that's not true. But if you look, for example, in the 1990s, when we had the best economy of our lifetime, and unlikely to repeat that anytime in the near future, even towards the end of the 1990s, after these many years of very, very strong economic growth, still just under 20% of people were in these low-level, low-quality, low-paying jobs. So, yes, a strong economy is important, but it's necessary, but it's not sufficient.
0: Another myth is upward mobility. It's okay for there to be bad jobs because people can work hard and rise above them.
1: Just simply a question of the data. Now, we do know that kids, young people, obviously start off in lousy jobs, and obviously most of them move up, no question. But if you take a typical adult working in a low-level job, a low-wage job, a low-quality job, say at the age of 25 or age of 30, and you ask if he or she will find their way into the middle class or better over their lifetime, the odds are very low. There's much less mobility for adults than one would think, given the rhetoric around that.
0: One more myth. Education and training is the master solution.
1: Imagine that everybody in America suddenly, magically, had a college degree, or magically had a community college or a four-year college degree. Would suddenly all those bad jobs go away? And the answer is no, right? You're still going to need people chopping lettuce in kitchens. You're still going to need people doing laundry. You're still going to need all

0: can show that that doesn't have to be the case. For example, I can give you examples of nursing homes which have found ways to upgrade the careers of their CNAs, their certified nursing assistants, to put them on ladders to climb up to register nurses or licensed practical nurses positions. You can do the same in hospitals. You can show that it's possible to build career ladders. You can show that in a number of different retail stores, people earn more money than they do in the standard than they might at Walmart or wherever.
1: I found that that certified nursing assistant example in your book pretty interesting, in part because I noticed that a relatively small percentage of the CNAs actually did complete the training, which was sponsored in your example in the book by the employer to become sort of the next rung up.
0: Mm-hmm.
1: And yet it occurred to me that that program that the employer had might have made many of those jobs better, more than just the 28 or whatever people that rose to that next rung, because just the very possibility of upward mobility made their current jobs better.
0: I think that's a really important insight. I completely agree. You know, people, this is what we talked about at the very beginning of this conversation. It's one thing to focus entirely on money, and money's obviously important. But people care about a sense of being respected. They care about being given opportunities. They care about dignity. And simply the notion that their employer is giving them a chance and offering a program, and that some of them take that opportunity and others don't, as you just said, I think improves the quality of the work for everybody.
1: On the upside, there's another common belief that you say is a myth, and this is the belief that technology is gutting out good working class and middle class jobs. Some people describe this as a barbell economy with a lot of good jobs at one end and a lot of bad jobs at the other and not much going on in the middle. Why is this a myth?
0: Well, yeah, so I'm very concerned about this. The other kind of term that you hear a lot about is polarization. And the argument is, as you just said, that technology will erode those jobs in the middle, so you're either at the very high end that you can't automate, or you're at the very low end that you can't automate, but there's nothing in the middle. I think there's a couple of reasons why that's a myth. First, I think it exaggerates the impact of technology. I'm involved in a project now in manufacturing, looking at the trajectory of manufacturing in America. And yes, obviously, there's a lot of factories with relatively few people on the floor. There's a lot of automation. But there's still plenty of technicians' jobs and repair jobs of various kinds that require people with good middle-level skills. So one is, I think there's an exaggeration. And by the way, the projections coming out of the Bureau of Labor Statistics supports that notion that there'll still be a lot of middle-level jobs. But the other point is the huge wave of retirements that's facing us, right? So the baby boom generation is about to retire en masse. So there's going to be millions of these jobs that are going to come open. Employers are going to face a lot of pressure to fill these middle-level jobs.
1: I'm glad you mentioned the Bureau of Labor Statistics, because a recent New York Times article noted that the BLS has calculated that retail and wholesale sectors have cut a million full-time jobs since 2006, while adding 500,000 part-time jobs. When people aren't getting a full-time wage, even if it's a job they otherwise like, that's not a good job.
0: I agree. It's a terrible situation. So a number of things are happening there. One is the cutting of the jobs to part-time. Secondly, it introduces a lot of instability in scheduling, right? A lot of these folks don't know until the last minute when they're expected to work, which creates havoc with family life. And third, a lot of these jobs are being cut below the threshold that the employers use for benefits, which is one of the motivations for reducing the work to part-time. So, I mean, again, this is an option. Nature doesn't require this. Technology doesn't require this. It's not an act of God. It's being done by at human discretion, and it could be reversed or changed too.
1: We've been talking about jobs in the U.S., but to what extent is this a global problem?
0: It's a global problem in the sense that employers all across the globe, at least in the developed world, are facing similar pressures of international competition, technology, and the like. And if you look at Europe, you see kind of a mixed picture in Europe. On average, there are fewer, quote, bad jobs in Europe than there are in the United States. The United States is an outlier, along with Great Britain, in terms of the proportion of bad jobs in our labor force that are held by adults. On the other hand, things are evolving.

0: in Europe in the direction of more bad jobs. So that is to say, take Germany as a classic case. The proportion of low-wage jobs in Germany has grown in the last decade and a half, even though it's still not quite as extreme as it is in the United States. And we know, for example, in southern European countries, in Spain, which happens to be a country I know a lot about, the proportion of part-time jobs and temporary jobs is massive. So there are pressures all over the world on with respect to these issues.
1: The U.S. is the home of the Horatio Alger story, and yet upward mobility now is greater in a lot of other countries than the U.S. Why is that?
0: Well, you know, again, I think that's absolutely right. The data supports your point, and people are surprised to hear this because they think about the United States as this fluid, upward mobility society. People think of Europe as kind of class-bound, rigid, and in fact, that's not the reality. And part of the reason is that in a number of European countries, the education system is much more oriented towards giving people these middle-level skills. So take Germany as an example. A smaller proportion of Germans go to universities, classical universities, than people do in the United States. But a far larger percentage of German youth get very, very high-level and very high-quality vocational training while in high school and in post-secondary institutions. So they get better jobs as part of that. And the other thing that characterizes countries like Germany or Switzerland that have these what are called dual training systems is that the employer community is very invested in making the system work. One of the discouraging things that I've noticed in this study of manufacturing that I described a second ago is that American employers are tending to cut back on the amount of training they provide their workforce.
1: In that earlier podcast that I mentioned, training was a big issue there as well. I noticed also that a big part of your definition of a good job right at the beginning involved much of what we call the safety net, healthcare, pensions, retirement income of various kinds. And the safety net is stronger in other countries than the U.S. as well.
0: The safety net is substantially stronger, and that has multiple consequences. First, it makes people better off, obviously, to know that that's there. Secondly, let me give you another example coming out of manufacturing. A lot of manufacturers are complaining that they can't find people, that there's a skill shortage. Not young kids don't want to go into manufacturing. Now, it's not because I don't think people think manufacturing is dirty or dangerous, because manufacturing has been transformed. It's because everybody understands that it's highly volatile, that employment levels go up and down with the economy, and it's a kind of an insecure place to make a long-term career. Now, if there was a better safety net in this country, if there was better job training programs, if there was stronger pension protections and the like, or in what in Europe they call flex security, that is to say, if you lose your job, we'll help you find a new one and make it work, then this kind of labor shortage of people not willing to go into manufacturing would ease, I think. And so the safety net plays a double role. One is it helps protect people, but secondly, it makes the labor market work more efficiently.
1: Very good. Well, the problem of good jobs is a hugely complicated one, and some of it seems intractable, and some of it seems tractable, and your book does the hard work of sorting these out. So thanks for writing it, and thanks for joining us today.
0: I enjoyed it. Thank you very much.
1: We've been speaking with Paul Osterman, author of the 2011 book Good Jobs America, Making Work Better for Everyone, about how we can make bad jobs better. For IEEE Spectrum's TechWise Conversations, I'm Stephen Sherry.
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4: Welcome back, everybody. I'm Rick Pettigrew. In just a minute, you'll hear our four top news stories from this past week of Archaeologica. Send us feedback on the Archaeology Channel Facebook page or post a message on our social networking site, ArchaeoSeek. A landmark study proposes a powerful new explanation to account for the creation of the complex Sumerian irrigation system and the world's first urban society. Computer simulations and genetic analysis are the basis for a new model of the interaction between hunter-gatherers and newly arriving farmers in the European Neolithic. A genetic study in the Americas stunningly concludes that Denisovan genes sandwiched between Neanderthal genes helped the first Americans to adapt to their new environments. And a cow's tooth from Stonehenge is another connection to whales and the source of the Bluestones. 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We now have hundreds of titles you can binge upon on Roku, including our recent video about finding the lost aircraft of Amelia Earhart. Please help us spread the word. 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Our tour program, TAC Tours, will continue in October 2025 with our tour of spectacular sites in northern Peru spanning many thousands of years. 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And now here's Laura Kennedy with the audio news from Archaeologica. We hope you find this to be a valuable part of your day.
5: Welcome to the audio news from Archaeologica. I'm Laura Kennedy, and these are the headlines in archaeological and historical news for the week of August 17th through the 23rd, 2025. We begin this week in the ancient region of southern Mesopotamia, where the earliest network of city-states, closely knit by shared cultural traditions and economic interests, emerged some 5,000 years ago. Collectively referred to as Sumer, it was an agrarian civilization supported by large-scale irrigation systems. As reported by phys.org, a new study published in PLOS One has detailed the dynamic between the infrastructure built by early Persian Gulf communities and the rivers, tides, and sediments at the head of the Persian Gulf. The research team was led by Liviu Giosan, senior scientist emeritus in geology and geophysics at the Woods Hole Oceanographic Institution, and Reed Goodman, assistant professor of environmental social science at Clemson University. They combined existing data with state-of-the-art satellite-acquired topography of a new drill core recovered on the lower Mesopotamian plain, revealing why early Persian Gulf communities were forced to switch from short irrigation canals to large-scale infrastructure. The results also contribute to the long-running Lagash Archaeological Project, a collaboration led by Iraqi archaeologists and the Penn Museum at the University of Pennsylvania. Their work demonstrated that between 7,000 and 5,000 years ago, daily tides pushed fresh water up the Tigris and Euphrates rivers, enabling farmers to irrigate their fields with short canals. Then, around 5,000 years ago, as rivers built deltas at the head of the Gulf, tidal access to the interior was cut off. This triggered an ecological and economic crisis that demanded major irrigation and flood protection projects. Efforts that sparked some of history's first intensive farming, created the world's first urban society, and defined Sumer's Golden Age. The study also explores the cultural impact of this massive shift, one that connected the flood myths of Mesopotamia with the water-focused gods of Sumeria. According to Giosan, Sumer was built on the rhythms of water, a relationship whose cyclical patterns of tides, together with delta dynamics, were deeply woven into the culture's myths and daily ways of life. He adds that the team's work highlights both the opportunities and the perils of social reinvention in the face of a severe environmental crisis. Next, we take a look at a pivotal change in human history, the replacement of hunter-gatherer lifestyles with agriculture. The initial stage of this Neolithic transition in Europe was the migration of farmers up the Danube River Valley from Anatolia and the Aegean Basin. As reported by phys.org, scientists have long debated whether this shift happened as farming communities shared their knowledge or via gradual interbreeding between populations as the farmers migrated. Detailing their work in Science Advances, researchers assessed how population dynamics between indigenous European hunter-gatherers and incoming farmers varied across space and time. A team from the University of Geneva, in collaboration with the University of Freiburg and Johannes Gutenberg University in Mainz, captured the dynamics of the interpopulation interaction by running computer simulations that modeled the Neolithic expansion. To build these simulations, they included geographic positions, interaction variables, including genetic admixture rates and potential competition, and biological parameters from migration patterns to reproduction rates. Once they had generated thousands of genetic scenarios, they held up their results against the high-quality genetic data from 67 prehistoric individuals who had lived in those regions. According to Alexandros Tsoupas, first author of the study, the Neolithic transition was the result of prolonged coexistence that led to increasing levels of interbreeding, rather than violent confrontation or complete replacement. Based on their analysis, population mixing increased locally over time, at each stage of the farmers' advance along the Danube route towards Central Europe. Their findings also indicate that the two cultures coexisted for several generations before the hunter-gatherer lifestyle was fully replaced. They also estimated that the early farmers in the region had a distinct demographic advantage. Their population was roughly 5 times larger than that of the hunter-gatherers. These findings bring a nuanced viewpoint to a long-standing debate. The Neolithization of Europe was not a simple colonization, but a complex process involving contact, cohabitation, and gradually increasing population mingling. The study also highlights the power of combining ancient genetics with cutting-edge modeling approaches to reconstruct key chapters in human history. We now make our way to the Americas, where a team of scientists has demonstrated that the first individuals to arrive in the Western Hemisphere carried DNA from two extinct Eurasian groups, the Neanderthals and the Denisovans. This genetic relic may have helped them fight diseases in their new environment. As reported by Live Science, a group led by the University of Colorado Boulder has proposed in the journal Science that these early indigenous Americans did not have to wait for new genetic mutations to develop in order to fight off new pathogens. Researchers also detailed their analysis of MUC19, a protein coding gene whose functions include coding for the consistency of mucus. They found that 1 in 3 living Mexicans has an MUC19 gene similar to that of Denisovans, a group of ancient humans who lived throughout Asia from about 200,000 to 30,000 years ago. Previous studies have found that the gene became more common over time in indigenous populations because it was adaptively advantageous. The new study also showed that the actual length of the Denisovan MUC19 gene has increased over time. To explore whether this variant had a biological advantage, researchers analyzed genetic data from people of Mexican, Peruvian, Colombian, and Puerto Rican descent, as well as sequences from 23 indigenous Americans, 3 Neanderthals, and 1 Denisovan. Modern DNA came from the 1000 Genomes Project, while ancient samples dated back to times before the 13th century. The Denisovan-linked MUC19 variant appeared in roughly 33% of Mexicans, 20% of Peruvians, and only about 1% of Colombians and Puerto Ricans. Researchers believe this pattern reflects varying levels of indigenous American ancestry, which is highest on average in people of Mexican descent. Genes like MUC19 offer a record of a stunning adaptation. Indigenous Americans went from a common ancestor living around the Bering Strait to adapting biologically and culturally to a new continent with the world's complete range of biomes. The team described the gene's structure as resembling a sandwich, with Denisovan DNA nestled between Neanderthal segments. This marks the first time scientists have found a Denisovan gene that hitched a ride to modern humans via Neanderthals. According to study co-author Fernando Villanueva, a population geneticist at the University of Colorado Boulder, whether this is the only instance of this happening is a question archaeologists and geneticists are still trying to answer. Finally, we make our way to Britain, where a new analysis of a 5,000-year-old cow's tooth is providing support for a long-standing hypothesis regarding the creation of Stonehenge. As reported by GreekReporter.com, The findings of this study point to the use of cattle for transporting the enormous bluestone megaliths used to build the Wiltshire site. The research team, composed of scientists from the British Geological Survey, Cardiff University, and University College London, conducted an isotope analysis on a third molar tooth from a cow's jawbone that was recovered at Stonehenge in 1924. The jawbone had been carefully placed beside the ancient monument's south entrance. It dates back to the monument's very beginning in 2995 to 2900 BC and was placed in a ritually significant position. The team worked to glean clues about the animal's diet, environment, and movement. The isotope analysis showed that the animal had grazed in an area of Paleozoic rock, typical of the area where the bluestones originated. These results confirmed the link between Stonehenge and two quarries in Wales, believed to be the sources of the Wiltshire Landmark's legendary standing bluestones. This connection was first identified by archaeologists and geologists a decade ago, when the bluestones were geologically matched to two quarries in the Pressley Hills. This marks the first time scientists have seen evidence linking cattle remains from Stonehenge to Wales, adding further weight to proposals that cows were used to transport the enormous rocks across the country. The study also offers the first new piece of evidence since research from 2018 that the boulders were taken to the ancient site with the help of cattle, rather than being dragged there by humans. While an early idea that glaciers moved the stones 500,000 years ago has largely been dismissed, disagreement remains over whether they were dragged cross-country by sledges or transported over sea and river using rafts. This latest evidence seems to weigh in on the side of the sledges. That wraps up the news for this week. For more stories and daily news updates, visit Archaeologica on the World Wide Web at archaeologica.org, where all the news is history. 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I'm Laura Kennedy, and I'll see you next week.
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6: To Berlin now. Over the past few years, there's been a huge revival in handmade products, propelled by websites like Etsy and DaWonder. If you're wondering just how big this market is, it's huge. Last year, Etsy posted revenues of over $500 million. That's 380 million euros around about. A similar socially conscious startup is Granny's Inc. It was founded by the UK's Katie Mowat in 2009. It's an online knitwear company where customers can design their own beanies, scarves and wrist warmers and then have them knitted by a grandma of their choice. Our reporter Cinema Nippard cornered Katie at Next, a digital media meeting this week.
7: The idea came first for the design your own hat, and then I needed people to fulfil the orders. So, you know, when you think knitting, you think grannies. So that's where the idea came from, basically. It's like how to find knitters to do the orders. I just knew that there's a whole team of grannies out there that need people to knit for.
8: Since Katie Mowat launched Granny's Inc., over 300 grandmas have contacted her saying they'd like to knit. Currently, she works with 14 grandmas who are paid a commission on each piece.
7: Granny Patsy, who's currently away, she's visiting family in Australia at the moment. She's one of the grannies that started with us. Fantastic lady. She does so much knitting. You know, she can knit really fast. So she's one of those people that you can always contact to fulfil any order you need. And there's Holly, who is amazing. She actually sails. She sails across the Atlantic. You know, when she's not knitting, she's sailing. Some of them astound me.
8: Lynn Ibbotson, or Granny Lynn, heard about Granny's Inc. and was excited about the possibility of knitting for other people. She's 69 with three kids, four grandchildren and two step-grandchildren. Since she started working for Granny's Inc. 18 months ago, Lynn's knitted over 20 beanies and hats. She enjoys working with Katie, despite the fact that they haven't met face-to-face.
9: And she's very, very easygoing. She'll send you a commission and, you know, she said you're under absolutely no obligation to do it if you're busy. just lets her know. So, you know, you never feel pressurized at all. If you take it on, then she likes it to be back within the week, which is hundreds of times to actually do it. So it's a very relaxed relationship, which is very nice because you feel you just can do what you're able to do.
8: The knitwear is made from organic cotton, bamboo yarn and 100% merino wool sourced from South Africa. And Granny Lynn really appreciates the high quality of these materials.
9: She uses beautiful yarn and it's really nice to work with. And you know when you've finished it that you've produced a quality item.
8: Interestingly, there's a German startup with a very similar concept called My Oma, which translates to My Grandma. Launched in October last year by Verena Wörtlingshofer, My Oma boasts a team of 29 grannies and one grandpa who knit everything from leg warmers, beanies and caps to laptop and iPhone cases. Verena found all the grandmas in her local area and invited them round for tea and cake.
10: The best thing on My Oma is that it's a social project and we can make a lot of omas happy, and it's a beautiful work for me too. Because I have fun and the omas are happy.
8: Charlie O'Donnell, partner at Brooklyn Bridge Ventures in New York, is based just around the corner from Etsy, the online marketplace for handmade and vintage items. O'Donnell says the culture of handmade products has taken off because people love stories and they're obsessed with individuality, and because increasingly they feel they can make a difference to the world around them.
11: More when people want to build something that has a positive and meaningful impact on their world than just, you know, let me quit my job at Deutsche Bank to go start an ad network. So you're seeing a lot of people want to do something around sustainability, around reuse, and I think there's definitely a really interesting trend, especially related to like carbon footprint and building things out of the home, growing things out of the home.
8: Mike Butcher, European editor of TechCrunch, says that the DIY startup movement really is one to watch.
12: Etsy kind of kicked off this interest in handmade objects and craft, and I actually see that continuing. There's a couple of startups in that sort of similar vein in the UK. It's not necessarily the world's biggest business. However, the maker movement is clearly something very interesting. It's sort of a kind of a big societal change in a sense. We're becoming more interested in things which are actually made now, as opposed to manufactured and in a mass consumer way.
8: For Lynn and the other grannies, it's a win-win situation. She gets to do what she loves and provide people with an alternative to mass consumption.
9: I'm quite keen on saving the planet and doing what's right by the planet. So the less we can produce that is going to quietly rot in landfill, the better I like it.
8: Cinnamon Nippard, DW Berlin.
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14: 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He has volunteered as the president of the Newark Senior Center, vice president of the Newark Rotary Club, coach of the Holy Angels basketball and volleyball teams. He served as a captain in the U.S. Army during the Vietnam War and was elected mayor of Newark in 2004. His law firm continues this tradition by supporting the ongoing work of Radio Newark. Learn more at funklawoffices.com.
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15: This is the World Industrial News for Thursday, August 13th. Brought to you by Industrial Info Resources of Sugar Land, Texas. Siemens Energy expects the market for natural gas-fired power generation will continue to grow far beyond the near term, and it is investing accordingly in its product development. The company plans to expand its transformer and gas-insulated switchgear manufacturing capacity by roughly 50% by 2030, by which time it estimates the global market for gas turbines will have reached 120 gigawatts per year. A swarm of jellyfish has again disrupted nuclear generation in northern France. This adds an unusual marine hazard to the more familiar heat and drought problems already challenging European electricity production this summer. Bank of America pledged to deploy $250 billion in financing and investment by July 2027 to support U.S. infrastructure projects, including data center structure projects, And this comes as other major banks and financial institutions have made similar pledges, which will facilitate capital through corporate balance sheet lending and debt underwriting, among other institutional measures that do not involve customer funds. Across the years 2023 through 2025, the annual growth of battery energy storage systems in the U.S. averaged 70%, according to U.S. Energy Information Administration figures. By the end of 2025, said the AAA, quote, the U.S. power system had operational battery storage capacity of 43.6 gigawatts. During the first 6 months of 2026, operators added another 830 gigawatts of battery storage capacity, reaching nearly 52 gigawatts of nameplate battery storage capacity. End quote, Dachi Mjorn. Developers of data centers projects in the UK could face paying millions of pounds in advance as the country's energy regulator, Ofgem, seeks to free up tightening electricity network capacity. Ofgem has set a series of proposals to tackle speculative data center projects in Britain's electricity connections queue as part of a wider program of reforms to ensure network capacity is used for projects that are ready and able to connect. It said that demand connection applications have surged from 41 gigawatts to 125 gigawatts in less than a year, driven largely by data center projects, which account for at least 80 gigawatts. For details on these and other breaking news, read the full stories at industrialinfo.com. I'm Christine Ramos, reporting for Industrial Info News.

0: If you've got a story to tell, I'd like to hear you on the radio. 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
2: Welcome to Diving Deeper, where we interview National Ocean Service scientists on the ocean topics and information that are important to you. I'm your host, Kate Nielsen. Today's question is, what is the Integrated Ocean Observing System? The Integrated Ocean Observing System, or IOSS, is a tool for tracking, predicting, managing, and adapting to changes in our marine environment. IOSS delivers the data and information needed to increase the understanding of our oceans, coasts, and Great Lakes, so decision makers can improve safety, enhance our economy, and protect our environment. To help us dive a little deeper into this question, we will talk with Jenny Lyons about the Integrated Ocean Observing System, what it is, how it works, and why it is important to us. Jenny is a communication specialist with NOAA's Integrated Ocean Observing System program. Hi, Jenny. Welcome to our show.
3: Thank you, Kate, for inviting me here.
2: Jenny, first, why do we observe our oceans and coasts?
3: Well, if you think about how people learn, we really do it by watching and taking in information. It's the same thing with our oceans and coasts. We really need to observe them to understand what's happening there. Once we understand, then we can increase the nation's ability to keep our people safe, our economy secure, and our environment healthy and productive.
2: It sounds like IOSS provides a lot of data for scientists and decision makers to use in many different ways. How are these data collected?
3: You would not believe the amazing amount of data collection tools out there. I know I couldn't quite grasp it when I started here with IOSS. I mean, there are satellites, buoys, tide gauges, radar stations, underwater vehicles, and the list goes on. Some of the tools are in the water, as you might expect with ocean observations, but some are on land, and others still are all the way up in space. Most of the data collected is streamed to a database, where IOSS partners are working to make it easier to access and understand. That way, scientists and decision makers can quickly find what they need. There's actually a great example of this along the Gulf Coast, where our partners are working to link several online databases between Florida and Texas. When they started, scientists would have to go to each of these sites to get the data they needed. But when the effort's done, they'll be able to access so much more data from so many sources in that region, and all from one

0: spot. It'll be so much easier.
1: Jenny, so some of the tools and equipment needed to collect data for an integrated ocean observing system already exist. Is it that IUSE is effectively linking this data together in a more comprehensive, easier way for people to use?
0: That is one major part of it. So, as I mentioned a minute ago, there are literally thousands of tools, from satellites above the Earth to sensors below the water, that are continuously collecting ocean and coastal data. But the missing link is one common system to connect all these data. IUSE is really intended to be that link. We're expanding sources of data, and we're also increasing access to existing data, which will all save users time and money.
1: What kinds of data are these systems collecting?
0: Oh, a wide variety. IUSE is initially focusing on 7 observations. Temperature, water level, currents, winds, and waves are a few. There's also ocean color and salinity, which is how salty the water is. But for IUSE to be successful, data need to be standardized, so data collected in different places makes sense together. So one very simple example I like to use is for water temperature. Our partners need to agree to record that temperature in either Celsius or Fahrenheit. Right now, they don't all record it the same way, and you can imagine that makes it tough for data users, because then they have to take the time to convert the data into compatible formats. So again, that's a really simple example, but it does illustrate the point that IUSE is trying to not only make data easier to access, we're also trying to make it easier to use.
1: Jenny, you mentioned ocean color as one of the types of data that are collected. Can you explain what this is for our listeners?
0: Sure. Ocean color is just that. It's the color of the ocean, and that color is affected by how much phytoplankton are in the water. Phytoplankton are just tiny plants that are at the base of the marine food web. The greener the ocean, the more phytoplankton present, and the bluer the ocean, the less phytoplankton there are.
1: Back to the focus of IUSE, data. Where are data collected?
0: Our partners collect data globally, nationally, regionally, and locally. So global ocean observations are used to predict things like El Nino events, sea level rise, and climate change. Regionally, IUSE data complement existing atmospheric measurements to help predict the path and severity of approaching storms, such as hurricanes. And then, at a more local scale, IUSE data help monitor and predict marine conditions. Decision makers can then use those predictions to issue warnings, like small craft advisories and beach closures. Each of these examples represents a clear connection to the health and safety of people living near the coast.
1: You mentioned that IUSE includes global observations. Is the U.S. working with other countries to collect this data around the world?
0: Yes, in fact, we are. So IUSE itself is the U.S. contribution to a global ocean observing system. And that global ocean observing system is just the ocean component of an even larger system, which includes atmospheric and land surface observations. But each country handles data collection a bit differently, so our work is cut out for us, and collaborations will only expand more in the future.
1: It sounds like one of the main benefits of IUSE is the ease at which people can access data. How do you ensure that those who need the data are both aware of IUSE and have the access that they need?
0: Well, to be honest, that's something we're still working on. So NOAA stood up its Integrated Ocean Observing System program 2 years ago. In that time, we've made great progress at getting data recorded in standard formats and available on NOAA's websites. For example, data on ocean currents, based on our standards and protocols, are now available through NOAA's Harmful Algal Bloom Forecasting System. But successes like this will only multiply in the months ahead.
1: Is IUSE data available to the public?
0: Much of it is, yes, and that will also only expand more in the future. But observations from buoys, for example, are available right now on the National Data Buoy Center website. The thing is, though, in its raw form, not everyone understands what the data means to them. But people like scientists, health officials, and coastal managers do. So they use the data to figure out what local conditions mean for people in the area. So, for example, if our data shows that an incoming storm could mean flooding in one specific coastal community, coastal managers there could take action to evacuate people in the area.
1: Jenny, can you provide more of an example of how IUSE data are used?
0: I can. There are so many. It's hard to pick a few, but certainly are some. So one way responders can use IUSE data is to track oil slicks after a spill, for example, because our real-time data shows the movement of water and therefore the movement of the spill. Along the same lines, IUSE data is also useful in tracking and predicting harmful algal blooms. And for those who might not be familiar with that term, basically, not all algae is harmful, but but they're just simple plants that live in the sea and form the base of the food web. But harmful algal blooms happen when certain types of algae multiply and produce harmful effects on people, animals, and birds. Data on ocean currents help forecasters predict both movement and size of these blooms, so they can act to decrease health risks to people who might have been affected otherwise. Yet another example, and one of my favorites, of how our data can help happened after the recent emergency landing of that airplane in the Hudson River in January 2009. That jet crashed near sensors with New York Harbor's observing prediction system, which is part of our Mid-Atlantic region. Within minutes, our partners at the Stevens Institute of Technology in New Jersey had compiled a detailed report of water conditions around the site and a forecast of conditions for the next 48 hours. They sent the reports to emergency crews. You may recall that all of the plane's crew and passengers were rescued safely. And also in the days after the crash, Stevens provided around-the-clock assistance to various emergency agencies to help with salvage operations, including lifting the plane out of the water.
1: Jenny, that's great. I had no idea that IUS data could be used for so many events, everything from oil spills to even rescue efforts like this. Many of our listeners do not live near the coast, so how does IUS impact them?
0: Oh, it greatly impacts them, though they might have never really thought about it before. Inland waterways contribute to the overall health of our oceans, coasts, and Great Lakes. Contaminants can travel for miles, so pollutants like pesticides, road runoff, and trash can easily make it all the way to the ocean and kill animals and plants or make people sick. In turn, the greater bodies of water also impact people living inland. Not everybody knows it, but the oceans drive our weather. Compatible, easily accessible data will increase understanding of how that happens, because we don't totally know yet. And that will enable earlier, more accurate weather forecasts. Longer-term predictions will allow farmers to know ahead of time things like what kind of crops to plant and when to harvest. Better forecasts also mean store managers can make more informed decisions, like whether to ship something like snow shovels or flip-flops to their store for a coming season.
1: Thanks, Jenny. There are probably dozens of examples along these lines for how IUS is impacting our lives every day. Have there been any studies completed to outline the benefits of IUS?
0: There have been a few. One stated that integrated ocean information has helped reduce shipping transit times along the New England coast. That study translated cost savings into about $500,000 a year, and reduced shipping costs, in turn, mean many things that we buy cost less.
1: I know partnerships are extremely important for IUS. Can you expand more, though, on NOAA's role with IUS?
0: Sure, Kate, and you're right. Partnerships really are critical for us. No single entity has the ability or resources to fully implement IUS on its own. So partnerships are really the key to the group's success. For NOAA specifically, we officially stood up an IUS program in February 2007. Since then, the 17 federal agencies participating in IUS agreed that NOAA should take a leadership role in developing the national system and managing the contributions of our 11 regions.
1: Thanks, Jenny. Any final words on IUS for our listeners?
0: I'd just like to add that we don't always think about it this way, but the truth of the matter is our nation's security, economy, and environment are all linked to changes in our oceans, coasts, and Great Lakes. These changes are happening quickly and in ways we're not fully able to understand yet. But IUS is working hard to coordinate and connect more and better information about our waters to protect and enhance the lives of our citizens.
1: Thanks, Jenny, for joining us on today's episode of Diving Deeper to help us learn more about ocean observing systems, where they are located, and why they are important. To learn more about NOAA's Integrated Ocean Observing System program, visit ioos.noaa.gov. That's all for this week's show. Please tune in on March 23rd for our next episode on Nautical
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4: This is Scientific American 60 Second Science. I'm Julia Rosen.
2: Here are two things that you probably didn't think were connected: the COVID-19 pandemic and weather forecasts. But there is a link. Commercial air travel. As jetliners carry passengers around the world, they also collect vital weather measurements, like air temperature and wind speed. During the pandemic, however, air travel has come almost to a halt.
4: In February, let's say we have 100%, and then in March, we go down by half, and April, go down by another half. So currently, possibly we just have one quarter of aircraft running. So you can imagine the gap of observations.
2: Ying Chen, a meteorologist at the University of Lancaster in England. To create weather forecasts, meteorologists need to feed accurate information about current weather conditions into their models. And planes are one of the best ways to get such info, since they sample the atmosphere at different altitudes and locations. But with the coronavirus grounding flights around the world, meteorologists are feeling the loss.
4: I have analyzed 3 months of spring, which is March, April, and May. And I see temperature, wind speed, and the forecast accuracy all goes down.
2: Forecast quality declined the most for long-range projections and over remote areas where planes are one of the few sources of data. In Greenland, for example, the accuracy of temperature forecasts has decreased by as much as 3.5 degrees Fahrenheit. Areas with heavy air traffic like the U.S. and China were also affected because fewer flights means less data. Europe made out better thanks to its dense network of ground-based weather stations. The results are in the journal Geophysical Research Letters. Subpar forecasts may sound like little more than a headache. After all, weather is notoriously unpredictable. But Chen says it could be a big problem for many industries, like utilities, which have to estimate household heating and cooling needs in order to meet electricity demand. Farmers also rely heavily on forecasts to decide when to plant and harvest crops. And Chen says that lower quality forecasts could make it harder to provide early warning for extreme weather events.
4: Now we are going to summer, so we have hurricane season or monsoon seasons.
2: If so, we can only hope that while COVID keeps the skies quiet, the weather stays quiet too. Thanks for listening. For Scientific American's 60 Second Science, I'm Julia Rosen.
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7: Today, we engineer food. The University of Houston's College of Engineering presents this series about the machines that make our civilization run and the people whose ingenuity created them. Lloyd Hall was an achiever. Born near Chicago in 1894, he captained his high school debate team and graduated near the top of his class. And he accomplished all this while participating in football, baseball, and track. Hall was offered many college scholarships. He chose to attend nearby Northwestern University, where he earned an undergraduate degree in pharmaceutical chemistry. Hall went on to do graduate studies at the University of Chicago. His academic record was so good, Hall got his first job with just a telephone interview. But when he showed up at work, they wouldn't let him in. That's because he was black. But Hall's life isn't a story of what didn't happen. It's a story of accomplishment. Accomplishment with food. A look at the ingredients in our packaged foods shows just how much we depend on additives. Additives for flavor and freshness. In the early 20th century, the study of food chemistry was just gaining momentum. Hall rode the wave. Smart and capable, he quickly made his mark. By age 24, Hall was chief chemist at the meat processing giant John Morrell. 7 years later, he held the position of chief chemist and director of research at Griffith Laboratories, a company specializing in food processing. Hall hit his stride at Griffith where, in addition to his administrative duties, he filed dozens of patents. Most dealt with preserving the shelf life of food. Food spoils because of microorganisms in the air. Spoilage is slowed when these tiny creatures can't reach the food or when something's done to eradicate them, or at least slow their growth. One of Hall's earliest patents was for a protective coating for meat. It improved upon then state-of-the-art gelatin or candle wax. The patent describes a tough, elastic, transparent coating that can be made as thick as desired to protect against infestation. Hall filed patents for curing meat with salt, nitrates, and nitrites, patents with names like a curing process for bacon. The patent Sterilizing Foodstuffs describes how to contain microorganisms using the gas ethylene oxide. Hall even went on to file a patent for sterilizing hospital supplies. Ethylene oxide.
8: At the tone, we've reached the top of the hour. WIZULP, Newark. 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
9: Now the news. I'm Tian Yu. Chinese authorities have allocated 18 million yuan, or around $11.8 million, from central natural disaster relief funds to support flood relief efforts in three provinces. The funds will support emergency response and rescue operations in Henan, Hubei, and Anhui provinces following the impact of Typhoon Delphin. Authorities will use the funds to rescue and relocate affected residents, reduce disaster risk, and restore damaged or collapsed homes. Heavy rainfall brought by the typhoon's remnants caused severe flooding and disasters in parts of central and eastern China. Chinese and Thai police have jointly busted a major cross-border credit card fraud ring targeting Chinese citizens, arresting 9 suspects. The Chinese Ministry of Public Security said that the operation resulted in the arrest of 4 Chinese nationals and 5 Thai nationals. Investigators found that the suspects allegedly obtained victims' credit card information, made counterfeit cards, and used them for fraudulent transactions and money laundering. Authorities have identified more than 5 million yuan, or roughly $736,000 in financial losses linked to the case. The ministry said the operation was the first coordinated joint law enforcement action by police from the two countries in recent years targeting economic crime. China will continue to impose anti-dumping duties on imports of single-mode optical fiber from India for another 5 years. The measures will take effect on Friday. The Chinese Commerce Ministry announced the decision following a review of the measures which they initiated in August 2025 at the request of China's domestic industry. Colombia's National Unit for Disaster Risk Management says Monday's strong earthquake has left over 270 people dead and more than 3,800 others injured. Director David Tamayo says the quake destroyed or damaged tens of thousands of homes. Colombia is using satellite technology and high-resolution images to monitor the damage caused by the earthquake. On the ground, search and rescue teams continued working with rescue dogs to locate missing people under the rubble. The United Nations has allocated $5 million from its Central Emergency Response Fund to support the earthquake relief in Colombia. Peru has declared a 60-day state of emergency across 16 regions due to an imminent risk of water shortages. It has ordered immediate measures to address the projected water deficit for the 2026-27 rainy season. The National Institute of Civil Defense has warned of a progressive decline in river flows and a sustained reduction in reservoir levels. It cited the influence of El Nino conditions in the central Equatorial Pacific, which could pose a high risk of damage to agriculture, livestock, and public welfare. A large wildfire has hit a popular resort in northern Greece, prompting authorities to order evacuations. Firefighters are battling strong winds and rapidly spreading flames with the support of aircraft and helicopters. Greece has recorded about 2,700 wildfires since the start of this year's fire season, including more than 500 in August alone. A powerful explosion ripped through a munitions factory near a town southeast of Rome on Thursday. The explosion occurred when firefighters and police were already at the site responding to a fire. So far, there have been no reports of injuries. Efforts are underway to put out the last fires. The plant makes medium and large caliber ammunition for land and naval defense systems, as well as solid propellants for aerospace launch vehicles. Organizers say the upcoming second World Humanoid Robot Games will see the number of participating robots quadrupling from last year's inaugural event. The event, scheduled for later this month in Beijing, has attracted 666 teams and over 2,000 robots from 16 countries. Participating robots include those from major robotics powerhouses like the United States, Germany, and Japan. Brazil has also assembled a national team comprising 5 RoboCop squads. Domestic participation includes teams from Chinese enterprises, universities, and research institutions. This year's games will feature more than 30 events, including newly added long jump, weightlifting, tug of war, and table tennis. And that's the news. I'm Tian Yu.
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11: Hi there, I'm Thane Maynard. The anglerfish is one of the deep sea's most fascinating and eerie inhabitants, known for its grotesque appearance and remarkable use of bioluminescence. Dwelling thousands of meters below the ocean's surface, where sunlight never penetrates, the anglerfish has evolved a glowing lure to survive in this pitch-dark environment. The lure, called an esca, is a fleshy growth that extends from the fish's head like a fishing rod. It contains bioluminescent bacteria that emit light through a chemical reaction. The anglerfish uses this glowing bait to attract prey, small fish and invertebrates, by mimicking the appearance of a tiny shimmering organism. When the curious prey approaches, the anglerfish snaps its powerful jaws shut in an instant. Bioluminescence also plays a role in anglerfish reproduction. So far, ichthyologists have identified over 200 anglerfish species. In some, tiny males locate females by homing in on their glow, eventually fusing with them in a parasitic union to ensure mating in the vast, empty deep sea.
10: The 90-Second Naturalist is a production of Cincinnati Public Radio and the Cincinnati Zoo, with support from Cincinnati Public Radio members to spread the good news of the natural world.
12: This is an important message from the U.S. Department of Health and Human Services. Wildfire smoke can cause health problems for anyone, especially those with heart and lung conditions, older adults, and children. Listen for advice from local authorities. Avoid burning candles, using gas stoves, or vacuuming. Do not use dust masks, as they will retain harmful particles. If you have asthma or other lung conditions, follow your respiratory management plan. See a doctor if you have a hard time breathing.
13: Because going to the International Space Station doesn't have to mean leaving it all behind, NASA has added a room with a view for a little on-orbit tranquility.
14: This is Discovery Now with Jennifer Pulley.
13: When spacewalkers Bob Behnken and Nicholas Patrick completed their 6-hour and 32-minute spacewalk, chances are they couldn't wait to get out of their spacesuits and into Tranquility, the Tranquility module, that is. The last U.S.-built compartment to be attached to the ever-growing space station, Tranquility, also known as Node 3, will provide additional room for both the crew of astronauts and the science they'll be conducting. Tucked away inside Tranquility's middeck will be a ton of equipment, including life support and environmental control systems. On the end is the piece de resistance, the cupola. Designed as a robotic control station, it features 6 windows around its side and another in the center, and provides a panoramic view of Earth, celestial objects, and visiting spacecraft. Because all work and no Tranquility would make NASA a dull space agency. This is Jennifer Pulley for Discovery Now.
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16: This is the Business Review from KWBU and Baylor University's Handkammer School of Business. Good morning. I'm CJ Jackson. Today I'm talking with Ron Sikora of Sikora Family Ford.
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17: You know, I think it's mainly because of the fact of Ed Sikora. My dad's, been here as an example for us. He started working at Kozelski Motors in like 1961.

0: 1968, my dad became a part owner with his wife, Ms. Kozelski, and we changed the name to Socorro Family Ford in 1984 because we had a lot of the brothers working here by that time. We still have three of my brothers working here. Brother Brian in service. He had service and parts. My brother Ken's our fleet manager, and my brother Larry is our F&I manager. And we try to look at all of our employees like family and try to treat everybody the same way that we treat each other or that want to be treated. And we got that from my father, from Ed Socorro, because he's been the driving force behind this and set the example for all of us. I think that's also a big issue in service because a long time ago he knew and kept up with the point that, you know, you can buy a vehicle a lot of places, but, you know, everybody's not going to take care of you once you've bought it. And so we've invested probably more heavily in service and facility-wise and things than most dealerships and, you know, as a percentage at least anyway of what the building and everything is. And, you know, try to work it for people just in general to be able to take care of them 100% when they have a need. Dad's a humble man. He doesn't have a big ego, doesn't care if he gets credit for things like that or credit for just about anything. He appreciates, you know, when he does get recognition like this and all. But at the same time, he would prefer really to let us take the glory for it, even though, you know, when it all comes down to it, he's the one that put the first foot forward and made the leap to go ahead and make it his dealership.
1: Ron Socorro is with Socorro Family Ford, one of the Texas Family Businesses of the Year for 2005. 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
3: This week, we question life on Earth.
4: Hi, this is Beryl Wherry calling from Richmond, Virginia. I was wondering, if Earth is such a great place to live, why to our knowledge has life only begun once on this planet? Why don't we see new life beginning here every day?
3: First up, let's define what life on Earth, as we know it, actually is by asking Dr. Nick Lane, lecturer in genetics, evolution and environment at University College London.
5: All life as we know it on Earth is composed of cells with an enclosing membrane, DNA as the hereditary material, encoding proteins, and so on. All cells share a lot of their basic biochemistry, right down to the same genetic code, the same ways of making proteins, even the same ways of generating energy.
3: So, given that, has life as we know it, or indeed alternative forms of life, arisen more than once on Earth?
5: We don't know for sure that life only started once on Earth. All we know is that all the living organisms we've ever looked at are plainly related and so almost certainly derive from a single common ancestor. If life arose repeatedly, then all other separate origins must have disappeared without trace, perhaps outcompeted to extinction very early on by the more successful cells. The fossil record of bacterial cells goes back about 3,500 million years, that's 3.5 billion years. And so far as we can tell, these cells were very similar to their modern equivalents.
3: So different forms of life may have started, but it seems that just our form of life survived over the last 3.5 billion years. And where could our type of life have started?
5: Deep ocean hydrothermal vents are the systems most likely to have given rise to life. These far from equilibrium systems do at least favour the production of organic molecules, the biomass that makes up cells. But the level of self-organisation and dynamism required to get from cell matter to living cells is so great that we're in no position to specify the probability of life arising even in the most favourable environment.
3: So, if we're told that conditions on Earth are so suitable for forming life, then why aren't new types of life arising all the time on present-day Earth?
5: There are two big differences today, which mean that life is almost certainly not continuing to arise.

0: rise even in these favourable settings. One is the chemistry of the oceans. 4 billion years ago, there was no oxygen and much higher CO2 levels, which together are much more conducive to life. And then secondly, today's vent systems are already packed with living cells, which are far more effective at converting raw materials such as hydrogen and CO2 into biomass than any primitive prebiotic system could be. So, however likely life might have been at the beginning, it's extremely unlikely that life could originate again on Earth today.
1: So, David, it appears that life may have arisen a number of times on Earth, but the most successful form of life, using organic biochemistry as we know it, proliferated and has been so successful that we've altered the environment simply by being here, and thereby made it less hospitable for other forms of life to initiate. Well, that's left me feeling rather special, and with that question fully evolved, we expend brain energy to ponder the next one just in.
2: So my name's Gary Lester from Buckinghamshire, and my question is, can I think myself thin? So can I eat a really large pudding and instead of hitting the treadmill, do a math problem instead?
1: What do you think? You can tweet at Naked Scientists, write on our Facebook page, email Chris at thenakedscientists.com, or join in the debate on our forum, which is at nakedscientists.com/forum.
3: The Naked Scientists Question of the Week, brought to you in association with the How to Wissman Foundation, supporting science and education from Alpha to Omega.
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5: Hi, my name is Ken Chisholm. I'm the director of the Science Working Group at Radio Newark. 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
6: This is the Business Review from Waco's NPR and Baylor University's Handkammer School of Business. I'm CJ Jackson. Baylor University's Institute for Family Business recognizes firms whose families demonstrate a commitment to each other and to business continuity through its annual Texas Family Business of the Year Awards. These firms are responsive to the needs of their employees, communities, and industries. Sharon Berkman Fink is the president and CEO of Berkman International. Founded 60 years ago, the Houston-based company provides personality testing services to companies and individuals around the world. It's being honored with the award for community commitment this year. Ms. Berkman Fink, tell me a little bit about your business.
7: We are in the business of helping people understand other people and themselves more fully and completely. And the way we've been used for 60 years is primarily helping people in the workplace. The Berkman method itself was based on my father going around after the Second World War. He came back as a retired B-17 bomber pilot and got his degrees in psychology, then began working on his doctoral dissertation by interviewing people in the workplace, asking them questions about themselves and their jobs and how they did their jobs and how they viewed others that worked with them. Based on their answers, he began to come to conclusions about people's style, personality styles and interests, and came up with a questionnaire that's called the Berkman Method, which is the basis actually for his doctoral dissertation. And then shortly after he graduated from UT Austin, he came to Houston and started working. He and my mom were newlyweds, and they began he first worked as a psychologist here, and then as soon as he was able, started his own practice and his own business, which was originally called Berkman & Associates, and that's where it all started around 1950, 1951.
6: How is your company involved in the community?
7: We've done quite a lot in the Houston area to sort of work in and to bloom where we're planted, if you will. And so we've been helping people locally with various charities here. And we also know that our certified consultants, who are literally all over the world, they regularly tell us about the ways that they feel like having this awareness about themselves and others has made them better people and made them better employees and better participants in the community.
6: Who are some of your customers?
7: Okay, well, we work with companies of all sizes. Some of our large companies, the names that you'd recognize, are Procter & Gamble, Pfizer, Walmart, Boeing, Cox Communications, and Cox Enterprises. Those are some of the very largest, most recognizable corporations where Berkman is used extensively to help their employees.
6: Sharon Berkman Fink is with Berkman International, a 2010 Texas Family Business of the Year award winner. This is the Business Review from Waco's NPR and Baylor University's Handkammer School of Business. 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
9: Yael, this coffee is just so good.
10: It is so good, especially in the morning.
9: It's especially helpful when my get-up-and-go has gotten up and went.
10: You know, Don, I have a slight caffeine addiction myself.
9: Did you know that people's caffeine sensitivity falls into one of three levels?
10: I wonder what category I'm in.
9: Well, people can be hypersensitive to caffeine when just a tiny bit of caffeine can give them intense jitters. At the other end of the spectrum, about 10% of the population is hyposensitive to caffeine. These folks process caffeine so efficiently that they can drink a huge cup of coffee and then go straight to sleep. Most people, however, fall into the level of normal sensitivity to caffeine, which means that caffeine will energize them but not impact them adversely, so long as they drink it earlier in the day.
10: I probably have a normal sensitivity.
9: That all depends on your CYP1A2 gene, which controls how your liver metabolizes caffeine and affects your sensitivity to it.
10: Sounds like they know quite a bit about caffeine tolerance or intolerance, as the case may be.
9: Oh, that's not all. The Harvard School of Public Health conducted a study of 120,000 people. They discovered six genetic variants in which two genes impact how people metabolize caffeine, two genes that regulate the fat and sugar in our bloodstream, which itself impacts how we respond to caffeine. Then they found two other genes that are connected with our sense of satisfaction or reward related to caffeine. These factors, beyond our sensitivity, in turn affect our potential addiction to caffeine.
10: This moment of science comes from Indiana University.
9: There are hundreds more moments of science on our website at amomentofscience.org. I'm Don Glass.
10: And I'm Yael Cassander.
11: Welcome to the Science Update Podcast. I'm Bob Hirshon, and this is the podcast for March 7th, 2008. This week, we're talking about the brain. What can math and computers tell us about it? What happens to the brains of jazz musicians when they're jamming? And to start things off, Suzanne tells us why a mathematician is studying hallucinations.
12: Well, his name is Jack Cowan, and he's at the University of Chicago. He says the images people see when they hallucinate may actually be the structure of their own brains.
11: Wait, my brain has the structure of a pink elephant?
12: Well, maybe yours does. But he says that most people's visual hallucinations actually resemble just four basic geometric patterns. They form when the brain's visual cortex is disturbed or becomes unstable.
13: It's obviously something that's fundamental to the architecture of the brain that causes people to see these kinds of images, things like tunnels and funnels and spirals and honeycomb patterns and cobwebs and the like. And the brain basically makes the patterns when it goes unstable for various reasons.
12: He says the neural connections in the brain's visual cortex have a strip-like crystalline structure. The spherical retina of the eye twists this structure into the four basic geometric patterns we perceive as hallucinations. And we've been having these visions for a long time.
13: All kinds of stuff generate hallucinatory images, and people have obviously been seeing these images for at least 20,000 years, because if you look at rock art and cave paintings, you can see the imagery there as well.
12: He says those ancient artists probably painted what they saw.
13: They would go into dark caves. Now, you go and lie in a dark cave, and eventually a lot of people will start seeing things. And what is it they see? They see this kind of imagery.
12: Cowan's work is just one example of how mathematical modeling can be applied to brain research.
11: Thanks, Suzanne. I will never look at my hallucinations the same way again.
14: You don't understand. I could have had class. I could have been a contender. I could have been somebody.
11: Well, computers may not have brains or the ability to feel, at least not yet. But this week, we talked to some researchers who are trying to get computers to regret their actions. It's not as weird as it sounds. Italian economists Massimo Vaglian of the University of Venice and David Marchiori of the University of Trento are working with well-established computer models of decision-making and competition. But they added an extra ingredient, the ability to recognize lost opportunities in hindsight.
15: The amount of regret is really how much you have missed in terms of missed opportunities or missed payoff by not doing what would have been, in retrospect, the right thing to do.
11: And the greater the regret, the greater the impact it had on the computer's future decisions. Vaglian says that with this adjustment, the models behaved much more like actual humans.
12: Thanks, Bob. Now all they need to do is add guilt.
11: Yeah, and remorse and self-loathing. It sounds like something out of The Hitchhiker's Guide to the Galaxy. Speaking of which, you've got a story that sounds kind of science fiction-y. Diagnosing mental illness by measuring brain waves?
12: That's right. And scientists measure these waves in hertz, which is the frequency or rate at which they're emitted every second. Nancy Capel is a mathematician at Boston University who studies these waves. She says that when most people listen to clicks through headphones at a frequency of 40 hertz, the primary auditory cortex of the brain produces electrical activity of 40 hertz.
16: Which is no big surprise, since that's what you put in. But if you do the same thing to a person with schizophrenia, out will come a mixture of 20 hertz and 40 hertz.
12: She says that it's not yet known whether schizophrenics who take medication would respond like other people. And she adds that every mental illness probably changes the frequency of brainwaves during sensory processing.
11: Thanks, Suzanne. In our final brain story this week, a new study by scientists at Johns Hopkins may shed some light on just how jazz musicians improvise on the fly. Using functional magnetic resonance imaging, or fMRI, they looked at the brain's activity while jazz pianists improvised tunes. To control the experiment, the musicians also played a tune they had memorized. It turns out that the act of improvisation causes the activity of a region of the brain called the dorsolateral prefrontal cortex to slow down. This area of the brain plays an important role in our short-term memory and also in pre-planning what we're going to do next. The researchers think that when this region of the brain slows down, the musicians become less inhibited and less likely to censor themselves, both of which are conducive to improvisation.
12: Wow, that's pretty cool.
11: Yeah, you're taking improv classes, aren't you? I suspect you're learning to stifle your dorsolateral prefrontal cortex as well, right?
12: Yep, I just turned that puppy off and not even I know what I'll do or say next.
11: Ooh, we are going to have to find a way to work that into one of our podcasts. But for now, that's our show for this week. Next week, we'll take a journey into the past and learn why archaeologists have to dig so deep to find what they're looking for. And we'll tell you how modern technology is shedding light on ancient art. Until then, tune into the Science Update Podcast Daily Edition. 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And if you have a nagging science question you'd like us to answer, give us a call at 1-800-WHY-IS-IT. 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Thanks for listening. I'm Bob Hirshon for AAAS, the Science Society.
17: Today is August 14th on Tidbits in Time, an interesting day. Stay with me to hear about a Ponzi scheme that's still going strong. We'll go on holiday in the American Wild West, observe the 74th anniversary of VJ Day, and follow the career of a decorated athlete. All that plus, it's the birthday of a cartoonist who shares a spot with Bill Watterson as one of the greatest of all time. It's a great episode of Tidbits in Time, next.
18: It was on August 14, 1935, that President Franklin Delano Roosevelt signed the Social Security Act, which had been passed after well-publicized promises that it would never be levied against any but the richest Americans, and that any Social Security money anyone received after retirement would never be taxed. As with any unsustainable Ponzi scheme that robs Peter to pay Paul, it's like the old saying, if a thing seems too good to be true, it probably is. On August 14, 1851, John Henry Holliday was born in Griffin, Georgia. He was a dentist, not a physician, but in the days of the Wild West, anybody with any medical training pitched in to help, including veterinarians. After practicing dentistry as a young man in Atlanta, Georgia, Doc Holliday contracted tuberculosis and moved to the American Southwest, hoping the drier climate would help. There, he made his living primarily as a gambler and also developed a reputation as a deadly gunfighter. It was on August 14, 1945, that President Harry S. Truman announced the surrender of the Japanese Empire and the end of World War II. Also on that day, Captain Jerry Yellen of the U.S. Army Air Force flew the last combat mission of the war just prior to the Japanese surrender. He served in the South Pacific flying P-51 fighters. How time passes. The end of World War II was two generations ago, and hopefully the world remembers its price. It was on August 14, 1987, that Timothy Richard Tim Tebow was born in Mactai City in the Philippines to Baptist missionary parents. Despite being homeschooled, he got a special dispensation to play high school football. He later went to college at the University of Florida and won the Heisman Trophy. He went on to play for the Denver Broncos, the New York Jets, the New England Patriots, and Philadelphia Eagles before retiring to go play professional baseball for the New York Mets. It was on August 14, 1950 that the brilliant and eccentric Gary Larson was born in Tacoma, Washington. He did a single-panel cartoon series for 15 years, syndicated in more than 1,900 newspapers. The Far Side was weird, but definitely funny. He says that growing up, his family always had a morbid sense of humor, and that he was especially influenced by the paranoid humor of his brother. Wildly popular, books of his work have sold more than 45 million copies. For your very own email print version of Tidbits in Time, showing up every day for free in your inbox, just send a request to adrian@tidbitsintime.com. 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For Tidbits in Time, this has been Gene Vann.
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20: Why bother with talk radio? Now, there's a question I really need an answer for. Hi, this is Dave Zanotti. Let's go looking today on the public square. After three decades on the radio, you'd think we'd have an answer for this one. I mean, who should know better about the importance of talk radio since it's what we do here every single day, coast to coast? But got a confession to make. Some of talk radio is not all that helpful. Well, is that jealousy or competition or a guy with issues talking? Yeah, it might be. But it's not about money. The Public Square is a not-for-profit education and research service to America. Our team gets paid, not a lot, but only if listeners feel led to contribute. So, no, this frustration that we feel is not a response to competition. It's a plea for sanity. There's nobody, no analyst, no personality, no politician or academic or activist or superhero that's smart enough to have all the answers, which is why we call the Public Square Discovery Radio, a place where we go looking for the truth every day and then try to figure out how we walk out that truth in everyday living. We are not smarter than you because we're on the radio or on the internet or on television or anywhere else. We're not smarter than others in this media space. We're not even smarter than the average bear. And I do hope somebody gets that clever cartoon reference. We are not your warriors or champions. We are fellow citizens walking the narrow path of service, hoping to encourage you in mind, in love, and in good deeds. And we meet every day here on the public square. I hope you'll come back and meet with us again tomorrow. This is Dave Zanotti on the public square. Thanks for caring and thanks for listening.
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0: Hi, this is Stephen Cherry for IEEE Spectrum's TechWise Conversations. The numbers 714, 755, and 762 are instantly recognizable to many Americans as the lifetime home run totals hit by Babe Ruth, Hank Aaron, and Barry Bonds. .406, or just 406, evokes the name Ted Williams, the last player to average more than four hits in every 10 at-bats over a full season. Even a rather ordinary number like 56 has a baseball tinge to it for Joe DiMaggio's 1941 hitting streak, a 71-year record that no one has ever come close to breaking. Numbers are the lifeblood of Major League Baseball in a way that just doesn't have a correlate in other sports. In fact, they so infuse the game that a few years ago, the data mining of them began to alter the way general managers assemble rosters and managers make decisions on the field, a sea change memorialized in the best-selling book and hit movie Moneyball. Back when I was growing up, there was a popular book for grade school kids called How and Why, The Science of Sport, that used examples from various sports to teach basic concepts of science, potential energy, angular momentum, speed versus acceleration, weight versus mass. It seems inevitable, in hindsight, that someone would develop an entire college statistics course around the numerology of baseball, and college courses need college textbooks. Stanley Rothman is a professor of mathematics at Quinnipiac University in Hamden, Connecticut. His textbook, Sandlot Stats, Learning Statistics with Baseball, was published this month by the Johns Hopkins University Press. He's my guest today by phone. Stanley, welcome to the podcast.
21: Well, I thank you very much, and I'm glad to be talking to you.
0: The book is new, but you've taught the course eight times. What's different about the class from a regular introductory level stat course? Is it more than just different examples and homework problems?
21: You've pretty much hit the nail on the head. I've taught at Quinnipiac. I've been here 43 years, and I've taught biostatistics. I've taught econometrics. But in the end, when you deal with quantitative data, that's numerical data, you got numbers. Now, the techniques we use in statistics do not know the meaning of the numbers. So I can give you numbers 24, 32, 16, 18. They could be number of home runs a batter hits. They could be the number of patients admitted to emergency room. They can be the number of unemployed people in a small city. And they're just numbers. Now, when you get to techniques, things like descriptive statistics, which involve COPS, which means collecting, organizing, presenting, and summarizing data, is basically the same no matter what area you're working with. And then when you get to inferential statistics and you do the two major techniques, which would be confidence intervals and hypothesis testing, again, it's just the variables are different. One of the reasons I wrote the book is when I decided to teach this, I could not find a book that taught statistics and used statistics. There are many reference manuals that will use the techniques of statistics but do not teach it. They're not textbooks. They're meant to use it. And so I was forced to write this because there was no textbook available. This is a college-level statistics course. And the students have to do a lot of work in Excel, PowerPoint. They must give presentations. Plus, I have them read Moneyball. Plus, they write for my blog. It's a true liberal arts course for non-majors, basically.
0: This is mainly a book about statistics, but in a college course, frequently statistics and probability are taught together. How do you work in any probability?
21: Oh, yes. I have two chapters, one chapter on probability, and then I do a unique chapter on sports betting, where I actually go, how does Las Vegas and book, how they handle sports betting. So, and then I go into some tips on how you may be able to advance your odds of winning. So, and then I think bring in the rules of probability, such things as independence And I give them some tips on, I don't want to make gambles out of them, but some knowledge that would help them, even though sports betting is really, it can be very frustrating, but there are ways that you can advance your chances of winning. So there's actually two chapters, one on probability and one on sports betting.
0: I have a niece who works for Major League Baseball and would have loved this course in college, but the sport has something of a gender gap. Do you worry that women will feel excluded?
21: Well, you know something? Today's different. When I was a student, I wouldn't expect any females to be in my class. But what I run now is basically I keep the class at about between 24 and 26. And I usually get about a 3-to-1 ratio, so roughly 18 men versus 6 women. Because today I have women who are on the softball team, and then there are women who are very much into baseball, and they do very well in the course. If this was given 30 or 40 years ago, it would be 26-0.
0: So who's taking this course? Is it social science students or natural science students or math students?
21: Okay, that's a very good question. And at Quinnipiac, I would break it down to this, that many of my students, maybe 60 to 70%, are in our School of Communication. And we offer a sports minor. And I have students in journalism and students who want to go on to work for MLB or ESPN, and they take this course to get the statistics background.
0: You take up some classic questions, the kind that baseball fans can spend an entire two-hour rain delay debating. For example, which player was the best hitter of all time? How does a question like that get treated in the course and in the book?
21: Okay. I divide the book's 18 chapters. The first 15 teach what it would taught in any other statistics course, which is descriptive and inferential statistics. The last three chapters I call my research chapters. And a lot of it has to do with my research, my own individual research. And one chapter is trying to derive a probability formula for example, a player duplicating Joe DiMaggio's 56-game hitting streak. The next chapter asks the question, will we ever have another 400 hitter? And you mentioned in your introduction, of course, Ted Williams, 1941, hit 406. And my final chapter deals with trying to come up with the 10 best hitters of all time. And all three of these chapters use the results of the first 15 chapters. So the student sees that by the first 15 chapters, they can now do research in an area called sabermetrics, which is what we call the area that studies baseball through statistics and mathematics.
0: Yeah, that's that data mining I spoke of earlier. So doesn't this, just to talk about the research for a second, doesn't this compare apples and oranges? I mean, leaving aside steroids, this the dead ball era, night baseball, the lowering of the pitching mound, expansion teams, interleague play, and World War II carving out what might have been the best 3 years of Ted Williams' career.
21: Well, in fact, we talk about adjustments. The students learn that if you try to compare 1911 when Ty Cobb led the league in home runs with approximately 9 and Barry Bonds was 73, how do you compare home run hitters in different times? Well, they learn how to adjust to the year that they, by taking the results of the league for that year. So I teach them to adjust for both the league and the park, that the home field park. I give very simple adjustments. So this is a good rule of thumb that when you go to compare, if you have apples to oranges, you must make adjustments. And so that's one of the things they learn in the course is that you just can't just use statistics. You do have to adjust to certain eras and certain time periods.
0: So we might as well not leave our listeners in total suspense. Who was the best hitter of all time?
21: Well, I have my own theorem in baseball. Of course, there are many sabermetric people who have attacked the problem. I attack it with basically 11 statistics, which are developed throughout. And I break up into six eras. I really start at 1910. The reason for that is that data wasn't really kept well. You had different amounts of base on balls. Strikeouts weren't kept. So starting from 1910, I look at about six eras of baseball. And I pick out for each era what I consider the qualifiers as the top hitters. People like Ty Cobb, Babe Ruth, Lou Gehrig, and go on and on, Napoleon LaJoie, and the older players, and of course the newer players, as we go decade by decade. And what we do then is we get a list of semifinalists. Then we put them through these 12 statistics. And the answer is the following. My feeling's been, if you develop a system, and there are many systems to do this, mine is just one system. If you don't come out with Williams and Ruth in some way, one and two, there's a flaw in your system. Now, other people may argue that. Fortunately, without fixing it, sure enough, Babe Ruth turned out to be number one, and Ted Williams turned out to be number two. And that's after all adjustments to the era that he played in and so forth. And then people like Lou Gehrig, Ty Cobb, and the great Roger Hornsby, which I may mention, if I may, a lot of people do not realize what the great achievement of Roger Hornsby in the 1920s. For a period of 4 years, 1921 to 1925, if you look at his cumulative statistics, he batted over 400.
0: I wanted to ask you about writing the book. It's over 600 pages long. Did you bite off more than you initially planned to chew?
21: Well, actually, the book was longer. My editor, my idea was to be more than a statistics book, include a lot of the history of baseball. So in the original draft of the book, I had at the end of each chapter things like the Black Sox scandal of 1919, the Women's Professional League, the Negro Leagues, how did the Hall of Fame get to Cooperstown? But if I had included all that, the editor, there'd be 850 pages. So we reached a compromise. I created a website, which is free, which anybody can go to, www.sandlotstats.com, which is the name of the book. And I pulled out all the stuff that was in the book so that at the end of each, they can now go to my website, coordinate with it, and get the actual history, at trivia history of the game of baseball. So along with each original chapter, there's a PDF file, which was originally in the book, but now is on the webpage, and it's free to anybody to access. I also have a running blog, which my students contribute to, which is running, and I think they'll find the webpage very interesting.
0: I've been to the website, and it is pretty terrific, and we'll be linking to it on our page about the podcast.
21: Great.
0: You know, I asked about whether women might feel excluded. I'm wondering, baseball is a mainly U.S. thing, and I'm wondering if you think there'll be many book orders outside of the U.S.
21: The answer is yes, because right now it's really international. I mean, the players now are coming from China, they're coming from Japan, Mexico, of course, the Latin American players, and so it's becoming more and more of an international sport. And as we get more players from foreign countries, the natural attraction of the country through the World Wide Web and satellite, people like Ichiro, I mean, he draws a great audience. I mean, the Yankees picked up Ichiro. They're picking up a tremendous population that follow him, and the media follows him. If you go to any game, they're there watching Ichiro and the other Japanese players. So it will sell. And also, even though we don't translate it yet, so many countries, English is a second language. So we have that advantage.
0: I guess you're a lifelong baseball fan. Do you have any other connection to the sport?
21: Well, actually, when I was young, I played Little League, Babe Ruth. I played freshman ball in high school. And I actually basically love all sports, not just baseball. But, of course, my two sons, I coached. I coached 13- and 14-year-old traveling team, and I was always coaching. My son played, of course, and I was coaching. So I've coached, and I deal with the young people, and I have a love of baseball. And if you haven't asked me, my idol is the late Mickey Mantle. And to me, he was just fabulous, and he was my idol when I was young.
0: Very good. Well, I wish you luck with it. It's a terrific book and a very good website.
21: Well, I thank you for letting me talk about it.
0: We've been speaking with Stanley Rothman about the importance of numbers in baseball and life, and his new book, Sandlot Stats, Learning Statistics with Baseball, just out this month from Johns Hopkins University Press. For IEEE Spectrum's TechWise Conversations, I'm Stephen Sherry.
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2: The early fungus gets the chungus? This is Sandra Tsing Lo with the lowdown on science. Fungi play a key role in forests. They decompose dead wood and release carbon back into the environment. But does fungi have to compete for a meal? Researchers led by Tadashi Fukami at Stanford University tested whether arrival order changes decomposition. They placed fungal species onto wood blocks in different sequences. For a year, they tracked fungal growth, decomposition, and carbon release. Results: the first fungi to arrive often took over the wood, changing later growth. In some cases, early arrivals made wood decompose up to 3 times faster. You might not think of fungi as fast movers, but if they're not first, they're last.

0: At the tone, we've reached the top of the hour. WIZULP Newark.
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2: This is UN News Today with me, Daniel Johnson. The headlines. In the occupied West Bank, the Israeli settler siege of Palestinian families marks a new low, the UN Human Rights Office there says. Meanwhile, in Afghanistan, amid growing hardship, families say the education ban targeting girls hurts the most. And the World Food Programme appeals for support to help the people of Myanmar impacted by monsoon flooding. In the occupied West Bank, the UN Human Rights Office, OHCHR, appealed to Israeli authorities on Thursday to help Palestinian families who've been trapped in their homes by settlers for days amid an intensifying campaign to seize their land. Three Palestinian families, including at least two children, have remained confined to their homes without electricity or water and in a state of terror in Kusra village, south of Nablus, OHCHR said. Head of the UN office in the occupied Palestinian territory, Ajit Sunge, told UN News that the families have been moved into just one home, which remains surrounded by Israeli settlers.
3: Again, the Israeli Defense Force is either unable or unwilling to protect Palestinian population, communities, which they are expected to do so under the Geneva Convention. Or worse, that the IDF is in collusion with the Israeli settlers, all aimed at displacing Palestinians and occupying their lands.
2: Mr. Sunge said that about 20 Palestinian families from Kusra had been evacuated by Israeli soldiers, allegedly for security purposes, before stressing the urgent need for international assistance to end the increasingly dangerous situation in the occupied territory. The West Bank has been under Israeli occupation since the 1967 Arab-Israeli War. The territory remains central to plans for a future Palestinian state, but violent settlement expansion is a growing obstacle to a negotiated two-state solution. 5 years since the Taliban seized power in Kabul, life for some Afghans has improved, while many others suffer growing hardship. In rural Afghanistan, finding enough food and water is a daily challenge for many families. But the first thing on their minds is the ban on girls' education, said Olga Cherevko from the UN Aid Coordination Office, OCHA. Here she is now, describing the situation in Dekundi province, in the bare highlands of central Afghanistan, where rural communities live in remote mountain settlements.
4: The women I met there really surprised me, because before anything else, the first thing they mentioned was the ban on girls' education and how it's impacting their lives. And they told me that basically they had lost hope for their daughter's future and, of course, for themselves. And that really stayed with me, because this is also a community struggling simply to make ends meet and to survive.
2: Ms. Cherevko told UN News that Afghan women today have fewer opportunities to earn an income than men because of the increasing restrictions placed on them by their Taliban rulers. As a consequence, women are finding it harder to support their families while also having to cope with reduced opportunities to participate in life outside their homes, the veteran aid worker said. For millions of Afghan women and girls, the restrictions against them are shaping their ability to learn, to earn a living, and to imagine a different future, Ms. Cherevko stressed. In an assessment of the situation in Afghanistan today, the United Nations Assistance Mission in Afghanistan, UNAMA, said that the past 5 years of Taliban rule had brought a reduction in conflict and tangible benefits for some. But significant obstacles to lasting stability remain, the mission said, particularly the increasingly damaging restrictions on women and girls and ongoing terrorism concerns. The UN World Food Programme, WFP, has launched an emergency response operation in Myanmar, where monsoon flooding threatens to push vulnerable communities deeper into hunger. The agency has begun distributing fortified biscuits in Lamiethna Township, Ayawadi region in southern western Myanmar. Flooding caused by heavy rainfall there over the last 2 weeks has breached river embankments and inundated villages. WFP rapid assessments indicate that more than 32,000 people across nearly 100 villages have been affected. The 20 tonnes of fortified biscuits already dispatched to UN partners will provide immediate food assistance to 10,000 people. Flooding is a recurring threat, but this year it is impacting communities already battered by multiple underlying crises, said WFP representative Michael Dunford. The emergency represents a new challenge for Myanmar's people. An estimated 12.4 million are already going hungry amid an ongoing civil war, displacement, economic hardship and high food prices. WFP has appealed for urgent funding and sustained aid access to prevent the crisis from worsening. Daniel Johnson, UN News.
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5: The other kind of excellence. The Monday Morning Memo for December 21st, 2015. Your company is approaching an intersection. The light is green. Turn left and you're headed toward excellence. Turn right and you're headed toward another kind of excellence. Go straight and you'll arrive at mediocrity. Most companies go straight ahead because if they turn left or right, they'll be moving toward one kind of excellence, but directly away from the other kind, and something about that feels vaguely wrong to them. Fearful of what they'll be leaving behind if they turn to the left or right, they plunge straight ahead in a counterproductive compromise. I've seen mediocrity. It's bland and boring and beige. You definitely don't want to go there. Compromise leads to mediocrity. Have courage. Follow your heart. Turn to the left or right. Let me give you a glimpse of the scenery on each road. Turn left, and you'll reach excellence through planning and execution.
6: 1.
5: Policies will revolve around efficiency and the reduction of waste.
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5: Processes will be streamlined and standardized to minimize costs and problems.
6: 3.
5: Few decisions will be left to frontline employees.
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5: Policy will be to serve each customer in the manner they prefer to be served.
6: 2.
5: Processes will be about going the extra mile.
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5: Big decisions will be left to frontline employees.
6: 4.
5: You will need workers that have talent and passion and commitment.
6: 5.
5: Customers will love the attention that you lavish on them.
6: 6.
5: Management will be focused on long-term relationships and the creation of a tribe.
6: 7.
5: Your success will rise and fall according to your ability to recruit and retain excellent people. They will cook your burger with the meat you prefer, the bun you prefer, and serve it with exactly the combination of condiments you prefer. They will call you by name as they present it to you and bring you an extra cloth napkin because these burgers are really juicy. They'll refill your drink, ask about Alpha, your dog, and tell you about the special dessert the chef prepared when he heard that you were going to be here today. Of course you love this place. It's excellent. Never forget. Anytime you're moving toward one kind of excellence, you're moving directly away from another kind. The important thing is to choose. Roy H. Williams.
7: Indy Beagle here. Just for clarity, the definition of duality is 1. An instance of opposition or contrast between two concepts or two aspects of something. And 2, the quantum mechanical property of being regardable as both a wave and a particle.

0: 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Busy as a bee, a beehive of activity. While we associate bees with hard work and getting it done, the truth is some bees are a lot busier than others. A study at the University of Illinois delved deeper into this bee behavior. The research focused on foraging honeybees, the ones that gather the nectar and pollen to feed the hive. To track their progress, hundreds of bees were each individually fitted with radio frequency identification tags and monitored for several weeks. In these high-tech job evaluations, the researchers found that just 20% of the group was responsible for bringing in more than half the nectar and pollen. The team wondered what the effect would be if the elite group of overachievers was removed. If somehow they were born intrinsically different, would sending them on vacation affect the hive? In the study, the formerly less productive bees stepped up. Within 24 hours, there was a five-fold increase in the activity level of the remaining bees. The second-string bees showed they could become star players. It's not yet clear whether all bees can become high producers if needed, nor do we fully understand why some bees work so much harder at the same job. Maybe they're shooting for Employee Bee of the Month.
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4: Three ads. One bad, two good. The Monday Morning Memo for October 25th, 2010. Ads are
5: 1.
4: Category focused.
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5: 3.
4: Client focused. 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Prepare to be underwhelmed. It's really a very bad ad.
6: I used to hate going to the dentist, but then a friend told me about Dr. Phil in the blank, the gentle dentist with the healing touch.
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4: When I was 7 years old, I held my father's head in my hands as he took his last breath and died. A thing like that stays with you. It helps you understand that relationships, people, are what life is all about. You've got to tell them you love them. This is J.R. Dunn. So now you know why I became a jeweler. Fine jewelry is one of the ways we tell people we love them. When I got older and fell head over heels for Anne Marie, the love of my life, I didn't have enough money to buy an engagement ring. She married me anyway. Go figure. But I can promise you this. 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Dunn Jewelers in Lighthouse Point. 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One of the great joys of my life is to make it possible for guys to give the woman they love the diamond she deserves. There was nobody there for me when I needed an engagement ring, but I promise I'll be there for you.
2: End of ad. 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Every word of that ad is true. You've never met Jim Dunn, but you feel like you know him a little, right? And you know he wants to help you. 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Client-specific ads are difficult to write because it takes a long time to dig what you need out of the client. 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
5: 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They are taking so much time out of my day.
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11: This is DW News, and these are our top stories. Russian President Vladimir Putin made his first visit to the Kuril Islands, a disputed archipelago claimed by both Russia and Japan. Tokyo condemned the trip, saying the Russian president's actions made any improvement in relations between the two countries difficult. Putin visited Ituru Island, known as Ituforu in Japan, The trip comes amid worsening ties between Moscow and Tokyo following Japan's sanctions against Russia over its invasion of Ukraine. Congo's Ebola outbreak has spread to a sixth province after an infected person traveled to a previously unaffected province, where they later died. According to the World Health Organization, the outbreak in eastern Congo is the fastest-growing Ebola outbreak on record. It's on track to surpass the deadliest outbreak in history, which erupted more than a decade ago and killed 11,000 people. The U.S. aircraft carrier George Washington has been diverted to replace the Abraham Lincoln in the Middle East. Life on the Abraham Lincoln has reportedly gotten more difficult amid supply shortages and mental health concerns for the crew. The ship has been deployed for 9 months, supporting the U.S. war against Iran.
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10: Beautiful. Love that.
8: Love that. Got it, buddy. Got it, man. Yeah. We got it, Mr. Warden.
12: Today is August 14th. Let's take a look back at today in rock and roll history. 1965. Sonny and Cher topped both the Billboard Hot 100 and the Cashbox bestseller chart with I Got You Babe. The record would also lead the UK chart 2 weeks later and become a top 10 hit in 9 other countries.

Same day in 1965, the McCoys' Hang On Sloopy is released. It would enter the Hot 100 3 weeks later and top the chart by the first week of October.

1977. Cliff Richard's biggest U.S. hit, Devil Woman, entered the Billboard chart, where it would reach number 7. A huge star in his native UK, Richard also achieved 9 U.S. top 40 hits.

0: rock and roll birthdays on this date. Dash Crofts of Seals and Croft, born in Cisco, Texas in 1940. Founding member of the Byrds and Crosby, Stills and Nash, David Crosby, born David Van Cortlandt in 1941 in Los Angeles, California. And Cactus and Beck Bogart and Napasee bassist Tim Bogart, born in Peoria, Illinois in 1944. And that's a look back at August 14th, today in rock and roll history.
1: Hello, I'm Dr. Steve Showalter, your host for Science Elements, a digest of cutting-edge research from the American Chemical Society, the world's largest scientific society. Drum roll, please. Bang that gong. Play a fanfare. We've reached a magic moment here at Science Elements. This is our 250th episode. We can scarcely believe it has been almost 5 years since we aired our first podcast, and the fact that we're still around we owe to you, our listeners. We can't thank you enough for downloading Science Elements and spreading the word about us. So here's to you. Our goal each and every week is to entertain and inform. And in that quest, we've delved into the odd and the awesome, the surprising and the spectacular, and the whimsical and the wondrous. We've made references to Russian spies, Italian composers, English mystery writers, Icelandic linguists, pink flamingos, and a fellow who once beat Bing Crosby in a golf match using just a rake, a shovel, and a baseball bat. We've had a lot of fun doing it, and we hope we've also made chemistry and science in general more accessible and appealing. We're not about to let up now. So in the next few minutes, you'll hear about how something many people use every day could help soothe lingering pain among laser eye surgery patients, how a new process could lower the cost of a vital drug, and finally, how scientists may be closing in on a way to ditch a mind-boggling itch. Often, it seems like almost everything we use can be traced back to one man, Leonardo da Vinci. Take contact lenses, for instance. Although the first contact lenses were created in the late 19th century, da Vinci was thinking about them long before that, producing the first known sketches in 1508 of a way to correct vision by placing the cornea in direct contact with water. While the connection may seem tenuous, many believe his sketches planted the seed that eventually led to their development. Today, more than 34 million Americans wear contact lenses, and we discover in our story this week they're more than just aesthetically pleasing. Scientists in Florida report they've developed a new type of contact lenses that could provide a continuous supply of anesthetic medication to the eyes of patients who undergo laser eye surgery. They say this advance could eliminate the need for these patients to place drops of medicine in their eyes every few hours for several days after the surgery. The report appears in Langmuir, a weekly ACS journal. Anuj Chauhan and colleagues explain that more than 1 million laser eye correction procedures are performed each year in the U.S. The surgery enables most patients to see clearly without eyeglasses or contact lenses. The procedure, known as LASIK, is the most common type of laser eye surgery. However, complications can develop if the patient undergoes trauma or is hit very hard at any time following the procedure. Photorefractive keratectomy, or PRK, doesn't have this complication. That's why it is preferred for athletes and those in the military. However, a downside to PRK is longer period of pain following surgery. To ease this pain, PRK patients place drops of several medications, including anesthetics, into their eyes every few hours. But doing this can interfere with daily life and increase the risk of a drug overdose. PRK patients receive a special bandage contact lens after surgery to help the outer layer of the eye heal. Chauhan and colleagues tested whether anesthetics loaded onto this type of lens could release the drugs over time automatically. They found that adding vitamin E to the lenses extended the time of release of three commonly used anesthetics from just under 2 hours to up to an entire day, or a few days in some instances. The vitamin E acts as a barrier, keeping the anesthetics on the eye right where they're needed. Chauhan says that, in the future, these lenses could serve as bandage contact lenses after PRK surgery while also delivering the necessary pain medications. Malaria is a rare disease in the United States. On average, only about 1,500 cases of it are reported every year. But worldwide, it's a far different story. According to the World Health Organization, about 3.3 billion people, or about half of the world's population, are at risk for the disease. Each year, up to 1 million people die of it. Many of those who are the most vulnerable live in the poorest countries, where access to treatment is difficult. But now scientists in Massachusetts say they've developed a new, higher-yield, two-step process that may ease supply problems and stabilize zigzagging prices for the raw material that's essential for making the mainstay drug for malaria. The researchers say this process, which is less costly than the traditional techniques and uses readily available substances, could be easily implemented by drug companies. Their report appears in Organic Process Research and Development, a bi-monthly ACS journal. David Teeger and Roger Stringham of the Clinton Health Access Initiative explain that artemisinin combination therapy, or ACT, is the most effective treatment for malaria, a parasitic infection that is transferred to humans from the bite of an infected mosquito. Artemisinin, which is used to produce the key ingredients in ACT, comes from Artemisia annua, a medicinal plant grown in China. In recent years, the price for artemisinin has undergone huge market fluctuations ranging from about $100 to $410 per pound. The researchers say weather conditions and demand for ACT are the primary driving forces behind these oscillating prices. Keeping costs down is important because most cases of malaria occur in developing areas in the tropics and subtropics. Teeger and Stringham reasoned that one way to help stabilize prices would be to improve the current ACT manufacturing process, which consistently yields less of the ingredient than expected. That improvement would reduce the amount of Artemisia annua needed to make ACT. The new process is much simpler and generates less potentially hazardous waste than the current method. It also reduced the amount of artemisinin required to make ACT, which makes the process less costly. A semi-synthetic version also worked well as a starting material in the new method. The scientists say that they are in the process of sharing this procedure with manufacturing partners in the global fight to combat malaria. In our final story this week, scientists tackle a head-scratching problem. Thomas Edison corralled electricity and invented the incandescent light bulb, the phonograph, and the motion picture camera. In all, he received nearly 1,100 patents in his lifetime. But there was one thing he couldn't figure out. One morning in the summer of 1885, Edison awoke and began frantically scratching his head, producing a flurry of white, dry dandruff floating around him. Irritated, he later wrote of it in his diary, asking, "What is this damnable material? What is it indeed?" Edison never found out a solution to this annoying problem, but modern science could be closing in on an answer. Research on the fungus that ranks as one cause of dandruff, the embarrassing nuisance that by some accounts afflicts half of humanity, is pointing scientists in Italy towards a much-needed new treatment for the conditions flaking and itching. Their report appears in the Journal of Medicinal Chemistry, a semi-monthly ACS publication. Claudio T. Supurin and colleagues explain that dandruff involves an excessive shedding of dead skin cells from the scalp. In people without dandruff, it takes about 30 days for a crop of new skin cells to mature, die, and shed. In people with dandruff, it can take as few as 2 days. Irritation by the scalp-dwelling fungus, Malassezia globosa, is one cause of dandruff. Shampoos and other dandruff treatments contain antifungal agents, but the authors say new medicines are badly needed since the two existing compounds are not very effective at preventing and treating dandruff. In the quest for a better treatment, Superon's group identified an enzyme in M. globosa that is essential for the fungus's growth. Tests showed that sulfonamides, a family of existing antibiotic medicines, were more effective in preventing the fungus's growth than ketoconazole, a widely used antifungal medicine that is an ingredient in certain dandruff treatments. As a result of the study, the scientists believe that the enzyme is a prime target for developing better anti-dandruff medicines. Well, that's all for now. I'm Dr. Steve Showalter for the American Chemical Society. 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
3: Welcome back, everybody. This is Rick Pettigrew with another batch of fascinating news stories that appeared on Archaeologica this past week. Send us feedback on the Archaeology Channel Facebook page or post a message on our social networking site, ArchaeoSeek. A new report on the Cooper's Ferry site in Idaho documents the oldest collection of projectile points found in North America, dating back 15,700 years. Cut marks on the bones of cave bears in Germany are evidence that human ancestors were warming up with bear skins 300,000 years ago. Indigenous people and many others in Australia are shocked at the defacement of some of the oldest rock art in the world. And archaeologists diving on the 1848 wreck of the HMS Erebus in the Canadian Arctic have come up with a trove of priceless relics to help tell the story of that famous ill-fated expedition. 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We now have hundreds of titles you can binge upon on Roku. 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Our tour program, TAC Tours, will continue this year beginning in March with a tour to Malta and its amazing prehistoric temples, which are one of the world's greatest archaeological mysteries. The link to our tour program is at archaeologychannel.org/tours. And now here's Laura Kennedy with the audio news from Archaeologica. We hope you find this to be a valuable part of your day.
4: Welcome to the audio news from Archaeologica. I'm Laura Kennedy, and these are the headlines in archaeological and historical news for the week of December 25th through December 31st, 2022. Our first story this week comes from western Idaho, where a site along the Salmon River has yielded projectile points that are more than 2,000 years older than previous examples found here and up to 3,000 years older than the Clovis points found across North America. Carbon-14 dating indicates that the 13 projectile points were created some 15,700 years ago, helping to further define how early humans made and used stone weapons. Measuring about a half inch to 2 inches long, the slender, razor-sharp points include both complete and broken examples, showing a stemmed end and a symmetrical beveled shape. Probably mounted on darts rather than arrows or spears, they were small but deadly weapons. According to Lauren Davis, an anthropology professor at Oregon State University who led the dig, this is just the latest significant discovery here, where Davis and his team have found and mapped over 65,000 items, including a 14,200-year-old fire pit and a food processing area holding the remains of an extinct horse. Previously, Davis and other researchers working the Cooper's Ferry site had reported finding simple flakes and pieces of bone that indicated human presence about 16,000 years ago. As stated by a press release from Oregon State University, the discovery provides new insights into how the first Americans expressed complex thoughts using technology of the time. People shared their technological knowledge and ideas, which means the tool skills spread through social networks. Mapping and comparing tool types is a way to infer the spatial extent of these vanished people's social networks. That sharing could go well beyond the Americas. According to Davis, the points are similar to projectile points dating from 16,000 to 20,000 years ago found in Hokkaido, Japan. This could indicate that Ice Age peoples of Northeast Asia and North America shared genetic and cultural connections. The Cooper's Ferry site is on traditional Nez Perce land, now held in public ownership by the Federal Bureau of Land Management. The Oregon State University team works closely with the tribe to provide field opportunities for tribal youth and communicate findings. Davis has been studying the Cooper's Ferry site since the 1990s, when he was an archaeologist with the BLM. The projectile points were uncovered over multiple summers between 2012 and 2017, with work supported by a funding partnership held between OSU and the BLM. All excavation work has been completed and the site is now covered. The BLM installed interpretive panels and a kiosk at the site to describe the work. The findings were published December 26, 2022, in the journal Science Advances. Our next story comes from Germany, where cut marks on the foot and toe bones of a cave bear indicate a more delicate, careful skinning process than the technique related to obtaining meat. The bear's metatarsal and phalanx, discovered at the lower Paleolithic site of Schöningen in Lower Saxony, show one of the oldest examples of this technique in the world. According to University of Tübingen researcher Ivo Verheyen, we can attribute such fine and precise cut marks to the careful stripping of the skin, since bear feet don't have any usable meat on them for eating. The careful detachment can only indicate removal of the bear's skin. As reported by the science news site phys.org, bear coats are superbly designed for hibernation. With a combination of long, airy outer hairs for protection and short, dense hairs for insulation. To be used by humans, bear skins must be removed shortly after the animal's death, otherwise the hair is lost and the skin becomes unusable. According to Verheyen, the world's oldest spears were also discovered in Schöningen, showing that hunting has very early origins here. Human use of bear skins could well be a key adaptation of early peoples to harsh northern climates as early as 300,000 years ago. Verheyen was part of an archaeological team from the university and the Senckenberg Center for Human Evolution and Paleoenvironment in Tübingen, who reported on the find, along with a colleague from Leiden University in the Journal of Human Evolution. Next, we go to southern Australia, where vandals have damaged ancient Nullarbor Plain rock art in Cunalda Cave beyond recovery. Dating to 30,000 years ago, the art represented some of the earliest known examples of First Peoples rock art. The works were carved into soft limestone and are now covered over with graffiti that was scrawled deeply into the stone and the art. As reported by Smithsonian Magazine, the Aboriginal Mirning people, who owned the sacred site, had been in talks with the Australian government over needed changes to the site's maintenance. The Mirning had asked for increased security against vandalism, as well as better access for the tribe to the caves. Currently, the tribe needs to request a key from the local environmental department to access the site, making it difficult for tribal members to visit and for the Mirning to protect the site. Trespassers have been entering the caves for years and carving their names into the soft limestone rock with their fingers. According to Karen Walsh, an archaeologist of ancient Aboriginal sites, the graffiti can't be removed without destroying the art underneath. Placed on Australia's National Heritage List in 2014, Cunalda Cave played a key role in human history. Before the cave was discovered, it had been widely believed that humans first arrived on the continent some 8,700 years ago. However, archaeologists discovered that the drawings in the cave date back at least 30,000 years. According to the Australian National Heritage Places Registry, the findings transformed the scientific community and public's understanding of Australian and world prehistory. For the Aboriginal Mirning people, Cunalda Cave is their primary sacred place, and visiting the Nullarbor Plain art has long been part of a ritual for communing with ancestors. According to elder uncle Bunna Laurie, the destruction must have been planned, as the site is miles from civilization, and the drawings are deep in the tunnels of dark caves. The vandals forced their way through barbed wire fencing and a steel gate to access the tunnels to the art. Australian authorities are searching for the vandals, who could face up to a $10,000 fine or up to 6 months in prison. Our final story plunges us into an icy seabed off the coast of northern Canada, where intensive underwater archaeology has recovered 275 artifacts from the very well-preserved wreck of the famed ship HMS Erebus. During 11 days and 56 dives, the new expedition recovered artifacts from the Erebus, abandoned by its crew during Sir John Franklin's ill-fated Arctic expedition in 1848. The wooden vessel's resting site was discovered in 2014, but this is the most focused research effort since. As reported by the Rock Hill, South Carolina Herald, the dives, carried out last September, have yielded the most extensive understanding yet of the ship and life aboard her. Key targets were the steward's pantry and the second and third lieutenant's cabins. The pantry still held a large store of tableware, including platters, dishes, and stoneware plates. For many, the most striking discovery was a book with a leather cover, beautifully embossed, and the pages still well preserved inside. A feather quill pen was tucked inside the cover, like a journal that had been written in the night before. The vanished HMS Erebus and its crew gained fame during the Victorian era, and numerous searches for the two ships comprised the vanished expedition. Recent studies on remains of the crew found on nearby islands found they had died while traveling on foot over the ice in hopes of rescue after the ships became trapped in the Arctic ice. The artifacts recovered from the new dive are jointly owned by the Canadian government and the Inuit Heritage Trust. According to David Woodman, a researcher involved in finding the ship, Inuit oral history was a crucial element in finally discovering the wreck. That wraps up the news for this week. For more stories and daily news updates, visit Archaeologica on the World Wide Web at archaeologica.org, where all the news is history. 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I'm Laura Kennedy, and I'll see you next week.
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6: Take your time. It's evolution. I'm Bob Carson with the Discovery Files. New advances in science and engineering from the National Science Foundation. An evolutionary study of generations of bacteria reads a lot like the fable The Tortoise and the Hare. Led by the University of Michigan, it showed that if you're a bacteria, sometimes it's better to be a slow, adaptable tortoise than a fitness-oriented hare. In the fable, the hare is all, like, full of himself and instantly gets way out front. So far ahead, he figures he can take a nap. By the time he wakes up, the tortoise is plodding across the finish line. How does that relate to bacteria? The MSU study recorded evolutionary change over an unprecedented 52,000 generations of bacteria grown over 25 years. The team was able to clone two distinct lineages from a population of frozen E. coli. Welcome to Bacterial Family Feud! And here we go. One lineage makes a mutational move early in the game that gets them ahead initially, but closes off certain routes for later improvement and eventually winds up extinct. The other lineage is less fit early on, but over the course of several evolutionary moves produces more beneficial mutations, overcoming its short-term disadvantage. By maintaining greater potential for further adaptation, the tortoises prevail. Turtle power! For the Discovery Files, I'm Bob Carson.
7: Today is August 14th on Tidbits in Time, an interesting day. Stay with me to hear about a Ponzi scheme that's still going strong. We'll go on holiday in the American Wild West, observe the 74th anniversary of VJ Day, and follow the career of a decorated athlete. All that, plus it's the birthday of a cartoonist who shares a spot with Bill Watterson as one of the greatest of all time. It's a great episode of Tidbits in Time, next. It was on August 14, 1935, that President Franklin Delano Roosevelt signed the Social Security Act, which had been passed after well-publicized promises that it would never be levied against any but the richest Americans, and that any Social Security money anyone received after retirement would never be taxed. As with any unsustainable Ponzi scheme that robs Peter to pay Paul, it's like the old saying, if a thing seems too good to be true, it probably is. On August 14, 1851, John Henry Holliday was born in Griffin, Georgia. He was a dentist, not a physician, but in the days of the Wild West, anybody with any medical training pitched in to help, including veterinarians. After practicing dentistry as a young man in Atlanta, Georgia, Doc Holliday contracted tuberculosis and moved to the American Southwest, hoping the drier climate would help. There, he made his living primarily as a gambler and also developed a reputation as a deadly gunfighter. It was on August 14, 1945, that President Harry S. Truman announced the surrender of the Japanese Empire and the end of World War II. Also on that day, Captain Jerry Yellen of the U.S. Army Air Force flew the last combat mission of the war just prior to the Japanese surrender. He served in the South Pacific flying P-51 fighters. How time passes. The end of World War II was two generations ago,

0: Hopefully the world remembers its price. It was on August 14, 1987 that Timothy Richard Tim Tebow was born in Mactai City in the Philippines to Baptist missionary parents. Despite being homeschooled, he got a special dispensation to play high school football. He later went to college at the University of Florida and won the Heisman Trophy. He went on to play for the Denver Broncos, the New York Jets, the New England Patriots, and Philadelphia Eagles before retiring to go play professional baseball for the New York Mets. It was on August 14, 1950 that the brilliant and eccentric Gary Larson was born in Tacoma, Washington. He did a single-panel cartoon series for 15 years, syndicated in more than 1,900 newspapers. The Far Side was weird, but definitely funny. He says that growing up, his family always had a morbid sense of humor, and that he was especially influenced by the paranoid humor of his brother. Wildly popular, books of his work have sold more than 45 million copies. For your very own email print version of Tidbits in Time, showing up every day for free in your inbox, just send a request to adrian@tidbitsintime.com. That's A-D-R-I-A-N at tidbitsintime.com. For Tidbits in Time, this has been Gene Vann.
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2: Today, two technologies define their turf. The University of Houston's College of Engineering presents this series about the machines that make our civilization run and the people whose ingenuity created them. In other programs, I talk about the machine as metaphor. Any technology is a mirror of our own selves. It has to reflect everything from our physical makeup to our complex psychological needs. If it doesn't, we ignore it. We refuse to take it into our lives. As the Internet and print go toe-to-toe, each hones and refines its metaphorical place in our lives. Of the two, the book is far more advanced. After all, it's had a head start of over 2,000 years. If it looks simpler, that's because it's more finely tuned. Everything unnecessary has been dropped. It has an elegance that our electronic systems won't reach for some time. But both technologies are with us in perpetuity. Neither is going away, and each has solidly established its metaphorical role. The computer is there to serve us, to do our bidding. The book is there as our guide and teacher. Try to mix those roles and we'll fail. Books are mentors, computers are servants. Don't even think about making one into the other. That issue looms large as the computer enters our classrooms. We talk about classes online, about distance education, and about teacherless learning. So, which of these systems is possible? Well, they're all possible, but our initial assumptions about any new system are inevitably wrong. As an analogy, take digital watches. Digital watches were the big thing in the 1980s, but they violated the metaphor of the sundial, a metaphor that's inbred in our collective psyches. By now, most of us have given digital watches up and gone back to analog faces. Still, digital readout does serve us better in a few places. Our bedside clock has only one purpose. It's there to tell us when to get up. We want a bedside clock to tell us whether it's before or after 6:30 a.m., and a digital readout is better for that job. Your wristwatch, on the other hand, is there to see you through the day. You and I want to see this particular hour in relation to all the other hours. Our watches do what sundials do. They display the sun circling through the heavens. They show our day unfolding around us, and that's not the sort of thing designers think to write into specifications. I recently visited a distance education meeting. I saw lots of good stuff and just as many failures in the making. Take the online course. Without human teachers, knowledge becomes objectified, broken into bullet entries and single sentences. No essay questions, no open-ended problems, just answers without there ever having been a question. It was learning without narrative, a servant providing sequential facts, the computer reasserting its essential nature. In another generation, we'll have decided what part of education belongs to servants and what part must stay with mentors. The turf of the electronic media will be staked out. But that won't happen until we've made all the mistakes, until we've been blindsided by all the subtle metaphors that attend any new technology. I'm John Leinhardt at the University of Houston, where we're interested in the way inventive minds work.

0: At the tone, we've reached the top of the hour. 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
2: The Public News Service Delaware Newscast, July 31st, 2026. I'm Mike Clifford. A dad who gave his 14-year-old son an AR-15 assault rifle that the teenager then used to unleash a mass shooting at a Georgia high school was sentenced Thursday to 15 years in prison. NBC News notes a jury in March convicted Colin Gray on multiple charges, including second-degree murder and involuntary manslaughter, over the Christmas gift his son used in the September 4, 2024 shooting at Appalachie High School. The shooting killed two teachers and two 14-year-old students. Nine other people were injured. Meantime, as folks in Colorado and families across the U.S. struggle to pay for food, rent, and health care, efforts to raise taxes on the richest Americans are gaining momentum.
3: A new bill introduced in Congress targets the nation's 938 billionaires. Instead of taxing reported income, which often obscures their net worth, the measure would tap 5% of their total wealth, including stocks and real estate. Colorado Center on Law and Policy CEO Lydia McCoy says the nation's tax code has always been evolving.
4: As the way that people make wealth is changing, the way we tax wealth has to change. As we see greater disparities in income generation, as we see increases in the cost of basic necessities, we have to make adjustments to make it more fair for the average American.
3: Supporters say the Make Billionaires Pay Their Fair Share Act would raise enough money to pay every public school teacher at least $60,000 a year, cap child care at 7% of a family's income, and restore $1 trillion stripped from health care under the GOP's signature One Big Beautiful Bill Act. For decades, lawmakers have worked to lower taxes, particularly for higher earners, arguing that if people kept more of their own money, it would boost the economy. I'm Eric Galatis.
2: And a new study from the Action Network ranks Oregon among the top 10 states to catch one of nature's most awe-inspiring sights, meteor showers.
5: The state boasts large areas without city lights, especially in the east, as well as plenty of clear days to make for optimal viewing. Robert Lunsford with the American Meteor Society says most meteors are the size of a pea, and they're not very bright. But he adds, sometimes meteors can be the size of a tennis ball known as a fireball, which will make for a brighter display.
6: Every now and then you get one even larger, the size of a volleyball or a basketball, and those will be brighter than the full moon. And they quite often leave persistent trains in the sky that look like smoke trails that last a minute or two.
5: The yearly Perseid meteor shower is active until August 24th and will peak overnight on August 12th with up to 100 meteors per hour. The moon will also be new that night, making for a darker sky. Lunsford encourages people to get away from city lights to catch the best view. I'm Isabel Charlet.
2: This is Public News Service. As Wisconsinites prepare for the high-stakes August primary, sustainable farmers are highlighting urgent rural and agricultural issues.
7: They say federal policies have contributed to an economic downturn, but East Troy farmer Jim Studi believes state programs can help strengthen farms. He supports increased investment in conservation efforts, such as producer-led watershed groups, which he says can multiply the impact of state funding. Studi notes the state program supporting these groups incentivizes practices that benefit farms, natural resources, and the local economy.
8: This program is wildly successful, and we have a lot
6: lot of groups, and the funding level has remained constant. So we have more groups chasing the same amount of money, and the result is less money to each group. So we really need to see an increase in funding.
7: Studi says farmers are under pressure to conserve farmland while maintaining productivity to meet demand. And as growers are currently facing a drought, he says it's never been more important to ensure soil can withstand the assault from severe weather. I'm Judith Ruiz Branch reporting.
2: Next to Nebraska, where students will soon return to the classroom, and doctors say a healthy start can make a difference in how they learn and perform.
8: Nebraska state law requires physical exams for children entering kindergarten and seventh grade, along with students transferring from another state. Dr. Rachel Johnson, a pediatrician with the University of Nebraska Medical Center, reminds parents that medical checkups can address other concerns, too.
9: Any learning concerns that a family might have for a kiddo? I think sometimes people forget that we as pediatricians and family doctors can often help families navigate some of those challenges, because I think at the end of the day, we want kids to succeed in school.
8: Johnson says doctors can also help families identify nutrition, sleep, or developmental concerns that could make it harder for a child to thrive in school. Crystal Blair reporting.
2: Finally, families across South Carolina can still make the most of summer camping trips, fishing days, and backyard evenings, but public health officials say they should take a few simple steps before heading outside.
10: Experts warn that bites from ticks in South Carolina can carry Lyme disease, Rocky Mountain spotted fever, or other serious infections. Dr. Amy Shai, a public health physician at the South Carolina Department of Public Health, says ticks are a major concern because the state's warm winters can keep them alive all year.
11: Ticks and tick-borne diseases in South Carolina, it's actually year-round. I mean, that's due to our mild winters, as well as we have different types of ticks and they have overlapping life cycles. So we see the most tick activity April through September.
10: CA says mosquito bites are also dangerous and can cause a variety of serious illnesses. I'm Mark Richardson.
2: This is Mike Clifford, and thank you for wrapping up your week with Public News Service. 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
12: Consumer prices rose modestly in July, while annual inflation eased slightly as falling gasoline prices offset higher costs for shelter, restaurant meals, and several services. The Consumer Price Index increased a seasonally adjusted 0.1% in July after declining 0.4% in June. The Federal Reserve Bank of New York reports Americans' credit card balances climbed by $21 billion in the second quarter, reaching $1.25 trillion. New credit card delinquencies held steady but remain elevated compared with pre-pandemic levels. Burger King is the clear winner in the current burger wars. The chain paired an 8.5% surge in comparable sales with a multi-year effort to improve restaurants, operations, and the Whopper. Wendy's was the clear loser. Same-store restaurant sales fell by 7%. I'm Mark Huffman. 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
13: Profile America, Saturday, August 14th. Preserving Social Security is a continuing concern in an increasingly aging America. The demographic profile was different on this date 86 years ago when the program was signed into law by President Roosevelt. The 1935 program aimed to provide security to retired workers over age 65, most of whom had no pension, and life expectancy at birth was just 58 years for men and 62 years for women. Now there are over 46 million retired workers receiving Social Security monthly benefits averaging about $1,544. Current life expectancy at birth is 80 years, with 77.3 years for males and 82 years for females. You can find more facts about America's people, places, and economy from the American Community Survey at census.gov.
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15: Flying high above the salty seas, I'm Jane Platt with NASA's Jet Propulsion Laboratory in Pasadena, California. The Aquarius mission team is prepping for launch of an instrument that will orbit Earth and measure the salt content of the ocean surface. And what will that tell us? Let's ask Amit Sen, the project manager for Aquarius at JPL. Hi, Amit.
16: Hi, Jane. It's an exciting event that's coming up, and we've been so excited about this mission because it's all about Earth, the planet that we live in, and the planet that we have to maintain and understand. And salt is a key factor that affects deep ocean currents, which transports heat throughout the world oceans, and that in turn affects our climate. And that's why it's so important internationally for people to find out.
17: And that is involved with such climate patterns as El Nino and La Nina that we're pretty familiar with here on the West Coast.
16: That's exactly right. And El Nino, La Nina are pronounced effects that we see lately. And there are some effects that we do not know about. We really do not

0: This is the first time that NASA has a mission to study salinity, correct?
1: Absolutely. The salinity mission, measuring mission, is the first time for NASA. NASA has measured over the last 25 years temperature, winds over water, color of the ocean, but they have not measured one parameter that has largely been missing: the salt content of the ocean, the transport factor, the missing link.
0: And this is an international venture.
1: It is an international venture, and along with the U.S., there are five other international partners. Our Argentines, from the Argentine Space Agency, the Brazilians, they have a Brazilian Space Agency, the Canadian Space Agency, the Italian Space Agency, and the French Space Agency. All of them, together with us, are six international groups participate in this mission, bringing in various instruments. NASA brings in the prime instrument, which measures sea surface salinity. The rest of the other observations are from different countries, maintaining also, from their country's point of interest, their natural and hazardous information that they want to see from space.
0: And just in really layperson terms, the instrument measures the salt in the oceans how?
1: Okay, the instrument is basically a radiometer. What it does is, for a tuned frequency, we are looking at a microwave emission coming out from the ocean. It's almost like tuning to your radio station for a certain frequency. And so we know the ocean reflects back into various radiation. So one of the radiation area that we look at is a microwave radiation. And this microwave radiation is detected 408 miles above the Earth, looking for a pinch of salt in that ocean. If you take a pinch of salt and put a gallon of water, we could detect that sensitivity from 408 miles above the Earth. And that's quite a feat by itself.
0: That's amazing. Anything else that you want people to know as you're getting ready for launch about the mission or about the preparations?
1: Well, I'm sure everybody's going to be keenly looking at all the websites and the launch preparation. I would like them to look at the website and keep yourself more and more aware of what Earth does and how we understand the Earth.
0: Right, and that website is the Aquarius Mission site online at www.nasa.gov/Aquarius. And we also have another fun way for people to keep track of the mission. Tell everybody about the free iPhone app that people can get at the App Store.
1: There's also a free iPhone app, as you mentioned. If you go to the App Store on Apple, but this only works on the Apple iPhones and iPads and whatever eyes. And so you go to the Apple Store, and if you do a search of JPL and Aquarius together, and it will come up with the icon, and you can download it for free. It absolutely takes no money to download the app, and you can not only see in your palm of your hand, right, how the salinity data that we think would look like, and you can interact with it, and also you can see the countdown clock to the time for launch. And you will be able to also learn about it, various aspects of what I spoke about, and also pictures and videos for the recent activities at the space centers.
0: All right. Well, thank you very much. I know you're extremely busy getting ready for launch, so I appreciate your time, and best of luck to you and the team.
1: Thank you very much, Jane.
0: And just a quick follow-up on that Aquarius iPhone app. It's also available at www.jpl.nasa.gov/apps. Thanks for joining us for this podcast from NASA's Jet Propulsion Laboratory.
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3: Question of the week from the Naked Scientists.
4: Hello, and welcome to Question of the Week. I'm Connie Orbach. This week, we're discussing relations and relatives with Louise.
5: How many people are needed to avoid inbreeding in a population?
4: Well, Louise, that question all sounds a little Adam and Eve. And it's also something the Naked Scientists have been wondering. You see, we recently bought a desert island in the Pacific, and we want to avoid any sticky situations in the future. So, how many people do we need to start with to keep our island healthy? When I asked you on Facebook and Twitter, Len Fisher thought that only one was a safe bet, whilst J. Michael Antovix II thought that it might depend on what definition we use. Maybe Professor Mike Wheel, a statistical geneticist from King's College London, can help us.
6: So, inbreeding means different things to different people. So there's no one single answer to this question. Everyone is related to their partner somehow. It just a question of how far one

0: one needs to go back in time before a common ancestor is found.
1: Oh, wow. So wait a minute. Does that mean I'm technically related to my boyfriend?
0: Technically, yes. I mean, to stop all relatedness between all mating partners, you would need, in fact, an infinite number of people.
1: Okay, I see. But our island isn't going to be infinitely big. And more importantly, I'm not sure I can stomach the idea of being related to my boyfriend. And that must also mean that absolutely everybody is inbred, which just doesn't feel quite right. Surely there's another way.
0: Well, yes, there is. To a population geneticist, the definition of inbreeding is simply a situation where mating partners are more closely related than what's expected by chance. So, using this definition, all one needs to do to avoid inbreeding is to select mating partners purely by chance, as though you were in a lottery. And then the population can be as small as you want. Well, it needs to have at least two. But in a small population, even one that was enjoying some hedonistic version of the national lottery, mating partners will unavoidably tend to be more closely related to each other.
1: And I suppose that can't be good for the future?
0: Yep. In the short term, this increases the chances of people suffering from certain types of genetic diseases. Diseases such as cystic fibrosis or Tay-Sachs disease, for example. This is because these diseases are caused by inheriting a bad genetic variant both from one's mother and from one's father, and the chances of them both having the same bad genetic variant are increased if they are closely related to each other.
1: Okay, so where does that leave us then?
0: Ultimately, there's no magic population threshold that will make this problem go away. But a study in 2002 suggested that a population of 160 on board a so-called generation spaceship travelling to the stars should be able to keep itself genetically healthy. So this would be a reasonable guideline for your desert island. In fact, real human populations on islands in the Pacific have survived population crashes down to as few as 20 people. But I wouldn't recommend this as a way to keep your desert island either healthy or happy.
1: Well, there we have it. It all depends on your definition. I think to be on the safe side, I'm going with at least a few hundred. Who wants to come? Next week, we'll be getting the maps out to try and answer this question sent in by Brian Lucas.
2: Where are we within the universe?
1: What do you think? If you have any ideas, then get in touch on Twitter, Facebook, or join the conversation in our forum. Of course, if you have a question that you would like answered, then email chris@thenakedscientist.com and we'll see what we can do. That's all for this time. Until next time, goodbye.
3: 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I'm the director of the Science Working Group at Radio Newark. 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
7: Welcome to this edition of 365 Days of Astronomy podcast. I'm Sue Ann Heatherly from Green Bank, West Virginia at the National Radio Astronomy Observatory. And this month I am with Yancey Shirley, who is a professor of astronomy at the University of Arizona. And thank you very much for being with us this time on 365 Days of Astronomy.
8: Thank you very much.
7: So, looking on your website, you have a very lovely website, actually. It's great. Pictures, a little bit of text. I love it. You're very interested in many things, but one of them is how stars form. And I thought maybe we could start out by, you could give us a little 5-cent tour of how stars form, and then we'll talk more about how you figure all that stuff out.
8: I like to study the earliest phases of how stars and planets form. And pretty much you can see this process on a clear night. If you go out to a really dark site, especially in the summertime, If anybody's seen the Milky Way streaming up overhead, you'll notice from a really dark site that it's not a continuous stream of stars. But instead, there's all these little dark patches in there. And those dark patches are clouds of material, and it's the raw material out of which today, in the Milky Way, stars and planets are forming. And so we study those regions. Those regions are called giant molecular clouds, and within them are where stars are actually forming. And what has to happen is those clouds of material need to fragment, and at some point gravity needs to take over and allow that material to collapse down to actually form a star. And we can study these regions within the Milky Way. We can't actually sit there and watch a star forming because it's a process that takes over a million years. But we can see objects that are in different stages of formation. And so by studying those objects in the different stages, we can piece together the picture of how a star actually forms. And there's all kinds of wild phenomena that are associated with this process. It's really quite amazing. The cloud just doesn't collapse down spherically to form a star. It has to conserve angular momentum. So just like a figure skater that's spinning on her skates, if she pulls her arms in tighter, she'll start spinning faster. So as this material collapses down, it'll actually start spinning faster and faster. And instead of collapsing spherically, it'll actually form into the shape of a disk. And so around these protostars, you have a disk of material that's going around. And also some of the material misses the protostar, and it gets shot out in these jets that go off in each direction. It's what's called a bipolar jet, and it blows material both above and below the protostar out. And you can actually observe that phenomena as well. And part of what I also study is I'm really interested in chemistry and how chemical processes occur in space. And in these dense clouds of material that the stars are forming out of, there's a very, very rich chemistry that occurs, and all kinds of molecules form. And it turns out that molecules tend to radiate in the radio part of the spectrum. And we can take a radio telescope like the Green Bank telescope, and we can tune it up to a very specific frequency, and we can observe a molecule like, say, ammonia. And every molecule basically has a unique fingerprint, a set of frequencies that it emits at, and we can tell exactly what type of molecule we're looking at by tuning up to those specific frequencies. And so I've been studying most recently how we can use that chemistry as sort of a tool in these star-forming regions. It turns out that there are several chemical processes that evolve with time. And so we can use those processes to determine sort of age date some of these regions to see how long they've been forming.
7: So you mentioned a couple of neat things. And one of them is that if you look out into the Milky Way, go to a dark place. Everybody listening to this podcast, please find a dark place and look at the Milky Way. It'll take your breath away. That there are dark places there, and these are dusty places. And yet you say that this is where all these processes occur, where disks form and bipolar jets and all those things. How do you know if they're in these dark places?
8: Yeah, that's a great question, because if you look with an optical telescope, you really can't see that anything's going on. These regions where the stars are forming, if they're forming deep down inside one of these clouds, any light that's being emitted from the protostar that's forming doesn't get out of the cloud. It's absorbed and it's scattered by all that raw material that's around the forming star. And so in order to probe down in those regions, there's a couple different techniques you can use. One is to go to longer wavelengths. As it turns out, if you go to longer wavelengths, that light has a better chance of getting out of the cloud. So at first, people started going to infrared wavelengths to try to study these regions. Some regions where the stars are forming are so deeply embedded, there's so much material, you can't even see them at near-infrared wavelengths, and so you have to go to even longer wavelengths. The radio is particularly useful for this. The same material that does a really good job of absorbing and scattering that light from the young star that's forming also absorbs that energy. And when it does that, it heats up a little bit. And anything that has any kind of temperature to it will emit radiation, will give off light. And it just depends on what its temperature is as to what wavelength range that it emits at. So for instance, our sun is very hot. And so the surface of the sun is so hot that it's emitting light in the visible part of the spectrum. Just like a glowing piece of metal, you know, glows yellow or red, you can see emitting at the visible part of the spectrum. So something that's thousands of degrees Kelvin will do that. The human body is about 300 degrees Kelvin. And if you had eyes that were sensitive to light that's about 20 times longer than yellow light, visible light, you would see our bodies all glowing at 10 microns, roughly, in wavelength. Well, it turns out these little dust grains in the cloud, and that's what actually absorbs the light, is all these dust grains in one of these big clouds, they absorb a little bit of energy. It's not very much, but they absorb a little bit, and they can heat up, and they can maybe be 10 or 20 degrees above absolute zero, only 10 or 20 Kelvin. And as a result, they do emit radiation, and it comes out in the radio part of the spectrum. So, for instance, wavelengths that we can observe from the ground, say, in the submillimeter, so wavelengths that are slightly less than a millimeter in wavelength, and even longer, these dust grains emit radiation. And so you can actually observe with a radio telescope and map out that radiation. And because it's at such a long wavelength, it has no problem getting out of the cloud. And so we can actually peer all the way through these clouds at these very, very long wavelengths.
7: What lets you know when you do that, that you are looking at a place where a star is actually forming?
8: Yeah. So what will happen is the region where a star is forming, there will be a lot of energy there. There will be a lot of heat. So when the gas is collapsing down to form the protostar, the protostar itself heats up, and also the region where the gas is hitting the protostar, that accretion region, also can get very, very hot, tens of thousands of degrees. And so all that energy then gets absorbed by the surrounding dust, and that dust heats up. So within this larger cloud, we can see the regions that appear brighter at these radio wavelengths, and we know those are hotter regions where the dust is being heated up by forming stars.
7: Now tell me how the study of different molecules, you mentioned that molecules give off specific radio waves. What does that tell you about stars in formation?
8: Yeah, so there's all kinds of chemical processes that actually happen. And basically, if you look at the abundance of a particular molecule versus time, these molecules will evolve. Their abundances will change over time. So for instance, in a region where stars, let's say like our sun, are forming, that are about the same size as our sun, there's a set of molecules that form very, very quickly in the gas. And things that tend to be formed, long carbon chains, things like that, will actually form very, very quickly in the gas. And so we can look for molecules that have these carbon chains, and we know we might be looking at a region that's very young. There are other molecules, a lot of them tend to be nitrogen-bearing molecules, things like ammonia, that tend to take a little bit longer to form in the gas phase. And so one idea, and something that we've been studying quite a bit at Arizona, is using ratios of these kinds of molecules. So for instance, taking a molecule like ammonia, which takes a little bit of time to build up in abundance, and comparing it to, say, the abundance of a carbon chain molecule, which builds up in abundance very quickly. And the ratio of that abundance will tell you something about the evolutionary state of the cloud. We can also observe all kinds of weird molecules in space, things that wouldn't exist in the Earth's atmosphere. So, for instance, one of the molecules I like to study is this little ion. It's called N2H+. It has two nitrogen atoms and a hydrogen atom and one electron stripped off. And in space, this is a very stable molecule. It can hang around and build up in abundance, and it's easy to actually observe at radio wavelengths. Whereas if it was in the Earth's atmosphere, it wouldn't last any time at all. It would react. It would react right away and fall apart into something else.
7: And why is, what did you say it was? N2H+.
8: N2H+, yeah.
7: It probably doesn't have a name.
8: It does, actually. It's called diazonelium. It's not something you'd learn in chemistry.
7: It's easier
8: class.
7: To say N2H+,
8: that's
7: I think.
8: Right, yeah.
7: Why is it interesting?
8: Yeah, it's one of these molecules that takes a little while to build up in abundance. And it turns out that once the regions get a bit more evolved, its abundance stays relatively constant. So it turns out that particular molecule can be a very good density tracer in these regions. So we can learn something about the density structure of these regions by mapping that molecule and studying its distribution on the sky.
7: When I think about stars forming and how hot they are and how they throw out all of this radiation, it makes me wonder, if it doesn't break apart these molecules, do you see places where there are less around these star-forming areas?
8: Yeah, absolutely. So there's a couple of different effects that happens when the protostar starts to form and it really starts to heat up these clouds. In the very inner regions of the clouds, the regions can get quite hot, actually, and several things can happen. So for instance, one of the processes that happens in these clouds, in the outer parts of the cloud where it's still cold, it's actually so cold that a lot of molecules, like, for instance, water or carbon monoxide, will freeze out of the gas phase. And they'll actually form ices on the dust grains. And we know those ices exist because we can observe them at mid-infrared wavelengths. We can see absorption bands from background starlight, and there's very particular frequencies that ices will absorb at, and we know that those ices exist. And then when you get closer to the protostar, it gets hot enough again that the gas will sublimate, will come back into the gas phase off of those ices. And it turns out that in that ice phase, there's a lot of chemistry that can actually happen in the solid state phase as well. And a lot of very complicated molecules can start to form in that phase. And then they can come off again when the protostar heats this material back up. So, for instance, one of those molecules is methanol. It's a molecule that if you just used the molecules in the gas, it would be very hard to form it. But when you get it in the ice, it's actually quite easy to form it in the ice. And then when it gets heated back up, it comes back off into the gas, and we can observe it in the gas around these protostars. And then that also does happen in the very, very inner regions. When you get this warm material, it actually will destroy certain molecules, and you'll see those molecules start to go away in the very, very hot inner regions. So just like there are molecules that are very good tracers of the early phase and other molecules are very good tracers of the later phases, there's other molecules that are very good tracers of cold gas and other ones that are very good tracers of warmer gas.
7: It's pretty interesting. I hadn't thought about that intermediate step where you're going from solid back into the gas and then you can see them again. That's pretty cool. So in the last few minutes, Yancey, tell us what are the mysteries that you're hoping to answer in the next few years or so.
8: There's lots of great mysteries. So, for instance, one of the things that we've been working on is trying to understand the complete stellar evolutionary sequence. So right now, if you take an observation of a star that's already been born, that's out there, and you can see optically, you can do a set of observations, and you can tell where it is in its lifetime. But for the very earliest stages, the formation of a star, we're still working on developing that evolutionary sequence and making that an accurate sequence. And so something that's, I think, that there's going to be a lot of development in over the next decade. There's a lot of very other interesting questions. Like, for instance, why does, on average, it seem like stars that are about the mass and the size of our sun be the preferred size and mass that forms? That's a very fundamental question that we're still trying to answer.
7: I like that.
8: And another really interesting one is, how do planetary systems form? We know from the detections over the last 10 years that there's well over 300 exoplanets that have now been discovered around other stars. We're slowly pushing with those techniques down to the sensitivity where we're going to start detecting Earth mass planets around other stars. And so an interesting question is going to be to see if we can see those kinds of systems evolving and forming in the very earliest stages. So, for instance, we've now identified a set of objects in the nearby clouds that are forming stars that are right on the cusp of forming protostars. And those are the regions where you want to look if you want to see the very initial conditions out of which a disk, where planets would eventually form, what those initial conditions are actually in a disk. And then in the later stages, we're going to be able to use some of the new interferometers that are coming online, like the ALMA array in Chile. It's going to be a great instrument for actually probing the structure in these disks to actually see this very early phases of planet formation, where you actually have a protoplanet that's still accreting material in the disk. So there's a lot of exciting things on the horizon in star and planet formation.
7: I hope I'm around to find out what happens when you start to make these discoveries. Thanks a lot for joining us today, Yancey.
8: Well, thank you very much. I appreciate it.
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4: From Feature Story News in Hong Kong, I'm Laura Westbrook. Crowds poured into the streets in Islamabad to mark Pakistan's 79th Independence Day, with flag-hoisting ceremonies and a 31-gun salute in the capital set for Friday. The celebrations come as Prime Minister Shehbaz Sharif has sharpened his rhetoric against India over the suspended Indus Waters Treaty, the World Bank brokered agreement governing the sharing of the Indus River system, warning that every drop of Pakistan's water is a red line. Here are Mustafa reports from Islamabad.
5: During the independence speech, we saw Prime Minister Shehbaz Sharif hitting out at India for unilaterally suspending the Indus Water Treaty. And experts who we have been speaking to in the capital are telling us that it's not just a statement. It's the Pakistani government is reiterating its stance on this crucial water treaty as 240 million people of Pakistan depend on this for their livelihood, agriculture, energy.
4: U.S. Defense Secretary Pete Hegseth says the American military can maintain its naval blockade on Iran indefinitely by rotating aircraft carriers in and out of the Strait of Hormuz. The carrier currently enforcing the blockade has been at sea for almost 9 months, prompting growing concern among lawmakers in Washington about crew welfare. James Goodison reports from Washington.
6: Indeed, one senator wants to lead an oversight visit to the Lincoln with both parties involved. Reuben Gallego, a Democrat and indeed an Iraq war veteran, said on social media that the sailors are owed a sense of when they will go home. And it's not as simple, of course, as turning the aircraft carrier around and sailing all the way back to the United States. There's a huge amount of maintenance that needs to be done, and crew also need a break as well, as we've seen with other aircrafts. They often dock in European countries for that to happen.
4: The S&P 500 has hit a fresh all-time intraday high on Thursday. The Financial Times reports that investors expect artificial intelligence company Anthropic to go public at a valuation of $2 trillion or more. Mitch McCann reports from New York.
7: Anthropic has signalled an IPO was coming when it filed the necessary paperwork at the start of June, reportedly targeting September or October to launch on the NASDAQ. Now, this $2 trillion figure comes from Financial Times reporting after speaking to a range of investors. Anthropic's current valuation is around $1 trillion. Investors say that its rising revenue could double the company's valuation very soon. Investors, according to the report, also see annualised revenue reaching between $100 billion and $120 billion by the end of 2026.
4: From Bureaus Worldwide, this is FSN.
8: With FSN Spotlight, I'm Simon Marks, looking again today at some of the choke points that could, if weaponized, pose real threats to the future of the global economy. We're doing this in light of Iran's sudden realization that by closing the Strait of Hormuz, something the regime had never done before the US and Israeli war on the country began, it could upend the global economy. Edward Fishman, with time under his belt at the US Defense, State and Treasury Departments, with some thoughts today on what to watch out for.
9: I think still the most potent and important choke point in the global economy is the U.S. dollar. It's involved in 90% of all foreign exchange transactions. It's effectively impossible to do global business as a multinational bank or company without access to the dollar. The other thing that makes the dollar such a valuable choke point is that the U.S. can cut off other countries from it without the use of military force, just by sort of the stroke of a pen. I'd say the second, most potent choke points, I'd kind of class a couple of them in here, are choke points that exist in the supply chains for advanced semiconductors. We're obviously right now in a fierce race for supremacy in artificial intelligence. So much of that race depends on access to cutting edge chips. You need chip designs from companies like NVIDIA. You need chip manufacturing equipment from companies like ASML in the Netherlands. And you need the actual chip plants in Taiwan. And so I've sort of group those as probably the second most potent.
8: And he spoke to Foreign Policy magazine. With FSN Spotlight, I'm Simon Marks.
4: The main news again. Millions of people across Europe are experiencing a new wave of extreme temperatures in another heat wave this week. A passenger train derails in southern England, seriously injuring two people after three carriages overturned. U.S. Central Command denies reports of conditions on board an aircraft carrier that's been at sea for almost 9 months, amid reports about poor living conditions. And that's the latest feature story news. Laura Westbrook reporting.
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10: Cigarette smoking is the leading preventable cause of death in the U.S. More than 400,000 people die from it each year. The decline in smoking rates has stalled in the past 5 years. One in five adults continues to smoke cigarettes. About half of them will die early from smoking-related causes. 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
14: Even in most recent books, there's still a lot more male animal characters than female animal characters.
15: We blocked the cognitive deficits caused by sleep deprivation. You breathe, you do a forced exhalation to charge up a race car, and it drives the car around a track.
16: Not everything that occurs to us that makes sort of quote-unquote common sense is actually backed by science.
12: This week, why sleep deprivation can cloud your thinking, what the brain waves of sleeping teenagers reveal, and how a video game helps sick kids strengthen their lungs. Also, why a team of epidemiological sleuths invaded school graduations across Maryland last year. But first, a new study reveals extreme gender bias in children's books. Suzanne Bard has that story.
17: Where the Wild Things Are and Babar the Elephant are beloved by both children and adults. But like the majority of kids' books, their main characters are male. Florida State University sociologist Janice McCabe and her colleagues analyzed over 5,600 children's books published between the years of 1900 and 2000, and they found that males were featured as central characters more than 1.5 times more often than females. But she says the worst discrepancies were for animal characters.
14: Male animals are central characters over 2.5 times more often than female animals.
17: And while the gender balance for human characters has improved in recent years, the disparity remains for animals.
14: There's still a ratio of nearly 2 to 1 for animals. So even in most recent books, there's still a lot more male animal characters than female animal characters, and it doesn't look like that's becoming more equal over time.
17: She adds that gender-biased books may reinforce the idea that female characters are less important than male characters.
14: Hopefully getting the results of the study out will have people think about this topic, you know, whether they be publishers or parents. You know, I think it's important that parents and others who, you know, buy, select, read children's books to children pay attention to gender inequality and stereotypes, you know, when selecting these books. Or do creative things change the gender of certain characters? And also discuss the absence of female characters with kids.
12: Thanks for that report, Suzanne. Next, kids love video games, but medical therapies not so much. That's why one team of researchers is trying to combine them for kids with a chronic lung disease. Justin Warner has the story.
18: Many kids with cystic fibrosis, a chronic lung disease, do a kind of breathing therapy called huffing. It's a series of sharp exhales to clear their airways of fluid. It's meant to be done several times a day, but kids get bored with it and often slack off. So University of Vermont pediatric neurologist Peter Bingham and game design students at Champlain College adapted it into two different video games.
19: And one game, you breathe, you do a forced exhalation to charge up a race car, and it drives the car around the track. And there are other little subplots in that game of cleaning the car and breathing to fill up the water tank that is used to clean the car and to fuel the car. And the other game is more of an exploratory game where you're helicoptering around a landscape and you encounter these animals that are covered with slime, and then your mission is to clear the slime off of the animals, and you do that by doing this forced exhalation.
18: Bingham's team found that the kids' lung function improved when they played the game for 2 to 4 weeks, but not when they huffed on a similar game-free apparatus. Yet, the kids weren't any more diligent about doing the huffing with the video game than they were on the dummy system. So Bingham would like to design a new study, one that compares the game to a more realistic home huffing regimen.
12: Thanks, Justin. Brainwave patterns in sleeping teenagers remain stable over time, even though their brains are developing rapidly. This according to a report in the Journal of Neuroscience. In the study, 45 young people slept at a lab while the scientists imaged their brainwaves. The volunteers came back to the lab 2 years later and repeated the process. The researchers were able to match the new readings with the old ones with a high degree of accuracy. They say that doctors may one day be able to look for changes in EEGs over time to help diagnose brain disorders. And in other brain-related news, researchers have found that in sleep-deprived rats, tiny sections of the brain can fall asleep while other areas remain awake. So even an alert-looking rat may be unable to perform simple tasks because a few important neurons are fast asleep. And speaking of sleep deprivation, Suzanne says it can impair our memory and cloud our thinking.
17: That's right. And sleep deprivation is also known to boost a chemical called adenosine in the brain. Now, studies in mice have tied those two strands more closely together. In one study, University of Pennsylvania neurobiologist Ted Abel and his colleagues genetically engineered some of the mice, altering brain cells called glial cells that produce adenosine.
20: And we found that when we blocked the release of chemicals from these glial cells, we blocked the cognitive deficits caused by sleep deprivation.
17: They got similar results in normal mice, using a drug that blocked adenosine receptors in the hippocampus, a major memory center in the brain. Abel notes that many groggy people already take an adenosine-blocking drug. It's called caffeine. But a more targeted drug could potentially keep our minds sharp without keeping us up late another night.
12: Thanks, Suzanne. Graduation ceremonies are taking place at schools around the country, and principals and deans shake thousands of students' hands as they accept their diplomas. But will all those handshakes spread germs? David Bashai, coordinator of health economics at the Johns Hopkins Bloomberg School of Public Health, says he was surprised to learn that very little data exists on the safety of handshakes. So he deployed a team of students to schools around the state of Maryland. They swabbed the hands of school officials before and after graduation ceremonies.
16: They brought them to the Johns Hopkins microbiology lab that day to really see, you know, what was growing.
12: They found harmless bacteria in 93% of the samples, but only one case of antibiotic-resistant MRSA from one person's right hand.
16: We were just trying to find out, for the sake of the principals who wonder, how dirty am I after a graduation? Now we have an answer. You're going to have a lot of skin flora, but very uncommonly will you have something that can be found to be a pathogen. And our main conclusion was that there wasn't a lot of pathogenic bacteria being transferred in handshakes.
12: Bishai says the study had a shoestring budget, so they weren't able to determine whether flu and cold viruses are commonly transferred this way. But he says the study highlights the importance of not relying on assumptions when it comes to public health.
16: Not everything that occurs to us that makes sort of quote-unquote common sense is actually backed by science. And I think we really owe it to policymakers to gather this data.
12: He stresses that washing or sanitizing your hands regularly is still important for stopping the spread of germs. Well, that's our show for this week. Next week, we'll tell you how scientists are mapping the history of the universe with the help of quasars, and how the search for intelligent life beyond our planet is targeting the most promising planets. Until then, tune into the Science Update Podcast Daily Edition every day, Monday through Friday. 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You can also check out Science Update's fan page on Facebook or follow us on Twitter. And if you have a science question, give us a call at 1-800-WHY-IS-IT. If we use your question, we'll send you a Science Update mug. Thanks for listening. I'm Bob Hirshon for AAAS, the Science Society.
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21: The Fox and the Real. The Monday Morning Memo for May 17th, 2010.
22: No one is sincere except for me and you. And lately, I've had my doubts about you.
21: We're staring into the face of a trend. I told you in December 2003 that we were moving into an era of working together for the common good, and that the transition would take 6 years. Thousands of you, from Stockholm to Sydney to Las Vegas to South Carolina, slept into the hour-and-a-half multimedia time tunnel in which I illustrated the arc of society's 40-year pendulum. Thousands more of you have seen one of my partners make the same presentation. That 6-year transition is ended. We're now living solidly in the upswing of a civic cycle. This year's final four playoffs in college basketball were conspicuously absent of attention-grabbing superstars. Prior to the games, Tom Davis of NBC Sports wrote,
23: "This is being billed as the no-name Final Four for its lack of a star-studded cast of individuals."
21: In a related story, Michigan State coach Tom Izzo said,
24: "The megastar that maybe you normally seem to find in these Final Fours maybe isn't there. I think it's refreshing that you're looking at four teams that team is maybe the most important thing."
21: Working together for the common good is a beautiful dream. But we always take a good thing too far. Working together for the common good quickly becomes,
25: "I'm not convinced you're working hard enough, and I'm not entirely sure of your motives. What do you have to say for yourself?"
21: People who offer evaluation and advice presume to be superior under the guise of being helpful. I find few things in life as irritating as faux purity and faux authenticity, the faux real. The title of today's memo is an inside joke. Penny and I have pronounced faux, F-A-U-X, as fox ever since the day an imperious woman in an antique shop condescended to explain to us that a particular antique had a fox finish. Sniffing and looking down her nose, she said,
26: "Fox is French for false."
21: We've been laughing about it for 20 years. Yes, we're moving into an era of hyper-accountability. Soon, Cain will no longer answer,
27: "Am I my brother's keeper?"
21: but will take great pride in keeping his brother on the straight and narrow. The Cain of tomorrow will be a pest, a prig, and a self-righteous tattletale. The Spanish Inquisition and the Holocaust of the Nazis were the result of just such a trend getting out of control.
28: There is nothing that makes us feel so good as the idea that someone else is an evildoer. Robert Lind, 1879 to 1949.
29: Men who believe themselves to be good, who do not search their own souls, often commit the worst atrocities.
0: It is only when we do evil in the belief that we do good that we pursue it wholeheartedly. David Farland.
21: Just as the Final Four were taking the basketball court, Andrew Potter released a new book, The Authenticity Hoax: How We Get Lost Finding Ourselves. David Pitt of Booklist writes,
3: "We live, Potter argues, in a world dominated by the prepackaged and the artificial, the fraudulent and the fake. Growing out of this increasingly bleak cultural landscape is a movement centered on the notion of authenticity, the honest, the natural, the real. That's all fine and good, Potter says, except for one thing. We don't have a clue what we mean by authenticity, and even if we did, we wouldn't know how to find it. That is, the quest for authenticity is a hoax. There is no such thing. Authenticity is an exclusionist notion defined by what it isn't, not by what it is. And for the most part, so-called authentic lifestyles are just as artificial and contrived as the rest of modern culture."
21: Tess Vigeland, interviewing Andrew Potter, said,
4: "You also talk about the one-upmanship that comes into play here, keeping up with the authentic Joneses, especially when it comes to being authentically environmentally friendly. You say there's this trend toward competitive anti-consumption."
21: Potter replied,
5: "The idea is that you have to show that you're not actually connected to the stuff you're buying. But I think the way it gets really interesting is in the various ways people are downgrading their houses. You know, you get these amazing stories of people putting no flush toilets in their condominiums in Manhattan or mud floors in their house to prove you're more authentic than everyone else. You have to live like some third world poverty-stricken aboriginal. It's quite remarkable."
21: We get our weirdest when we compete over who is the most pure. If we are not careful, this attitude will spawn a new McCarthyism in our politics. If we are not careful, this attitude will lead to new witch trials in our religions. If we are not careful, this attitude will lead to litmus tests in our society. I suggest we be careful and open-minded and light-hearted and forgiving. In all the millennia of human experience, these are the only known antidotes. Roy H. Williams.
4: P.S. Go to MondayMorningMemo.com and click the picture at the beginning of the online version of the memo. That will take you down the rabbit hole or off on another stimulating excursion. Also, go to WizardAcademy.org and stay up to date with all the courses available. Don't miss the one you want to attend. There are lots of courses coming up, and they fill up fast. We'll see you
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7: I'm Dr. Anthony Lizowitz, and this is Climate Connections. 5 summers ago, an unprecedented heat wave baked the Pacific Northwest, killing hundreds of people.
8: It was the most devastating weather-related event in Washington's history.
7: Danya Ayaz is the Climate Preparedness Program Manager with King County, which includes Seattle. She says the event was so deadly in part because the historically cool, drizzly region is unaccustomed to extreme heat and unprepared for it. Washington is one of the states with the lowest rates of air conditioning in homes, and many houses are designed to maximize sun and heat retention rather than cooling. So when temperatures spiked, homes got hot fast and stayed hot, endangering vulnerable people inside.
8: The most deaths that we saw were from older adults due to those indoor temperatures.
7: So as part of its first extreme heat mitigation strategy, King County adopted a goal of expanding access for low-income seniors to AC units and heat pumps, which also provide air conditioning. The county is also working with community partners to set up more cooling centers in locations that residents already frequent and trust. So as climate change causes more extreme heat waves, the county's taking steps to protect some of its most vulnerable residents. Climate Connections is produced by the Yale Center for Environmental Communication. To learn more about climate change, visit climateconnections.org.

0: 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WIZULP, Newark, Radio Newark News.
1: Why bother with talk radio? Now, there's a question I really need an answer for. Hi, this is Dave Zanotti. Let's go looking today on the public square. After 3 decades on the radio, you'd think we'd have an answer for this one. I mean, who should know better about the importance of talk radio since it's what we do here every single day, coast to coast? But got a confession to make. Some of talk radio is not all that helpful. Well, is that jealousy or competition or a guy with issues talking? It might be. But it's not about money. The Public Square is a not-for-profit education and research service to America. Our team gets paid, not a lot, but only if listeners feel led to contribute. So, no, this frustration that we feel is not a response to competition. It's a plea for sanity. There's nobody, no analyst, no personality, no politician or academic or activist or superhero that's smart enough to have all the answers, which is why we call the Public Square Discovery Radio, a place where we go looking for the truth every day and then try to figure out how we walk out that truth in everyday living. We are not smarter than you because we're on the radio or on the internet or on television or anywhere else. We're not smarter than others in this media space. We're not even smarter than the average bear. And I do hope somebody gets that clever cartoon reference. We are not your warriors or champions. We are fellow citizens walking the narrow path of service, hoping to encourage you in mind, in love, and in good deeds. And we meet every day here on the Public Square. I hope you'll come back and meet with us again tomorrow. This is Dave Zanotti on the Public Square. Thanks for caring, and thanks for listening.
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4: G'day and welcome to CyroPod. I'm Glenn Paul. If you've ever been dumped by a wave in the surf, you've likely tasted salt water. And you'd be pretty hard-pressed to notice any real difference in saltiness if it happened to you at Bondi Beach or Bells Beach. But the salinity of ocean water does vary. Melting ice, flowing river water, rain, snowfall, evaporation, wind, wave motion, and ocean currents can all cause differences in salinity. A good example of this is a recently discovered 200-metre-tall, 40-kilometre-wide disc of water that travelled undiluted from its origin in Bass Strait for hundreds of kilometres. The wall of water was revealed by deep-diving ocean gliders as part of a study by CSIRO oceanographers and the University of Technology, Sydney. Joining me on the phone to discuss the study is CSIRO Wealth Promotion scientist Ken Ridgway. Now, Ken, a giant wall of undiluted water travelling through the ocean sounds pretty amazing. Just how undiluted is it and how does it stay that way and not just mix in?
5: Well, it does change over time but does retain its signature, basically the temperature and salinity that it had when it was formed. It retains that essentially for months and even years. So the basic idea is that the surface of the ocean is acted on by wind, which can cause a lot of mixing, especially when the wind is strong. But once the water parcel is below the surface layer that the wind has any influence, there's not a lot of other mechanisms that can mix it. So mixing does happen, but it's very slow and happens over long periods of time. So the water that's formed at the surface, if it does sink and go below the surface, it will retain that signature that it was formed with.
4: So could the variation be noticed by marine life? For example, a shark notice it in his gills as he swam through it and think to himself, this doesn't feel quite right, I think I'll get out of here?
5: Well, fish are very sensitive to water conditions. They can utilise how the water varies and are sensitive to temperature. In the case of the parcels of water that we've identified, probably the significant thing is not only do they have a temperature and salinity that's different from the water around, but they have a high oxygen content. So that's going to be of considerable interest to fish that can utilise that.
4: So are these walls of water a natural occurrence or are they influenced by other factors?
5: No, it's a natural occurrence. It's no doubt been happening for many thousands of years, so that the water leaving Bass Strait is a phenomenon which we've observed, and people have obtained observations in the past and have identified this process, so that in winter in Bass Strait, the water cools and becomes more dense, and it reaches a stage where it sinks, it moves off the relatively shallow Bass Strait region and moves down the continental slope into the Tasman Sea. It moves through a vertical distance of some 400 metres, so it's like a massive undersea waterfall.
3: I guess it's just like then a giant bubble of water, of Bass Strait water, moving around under the ocean and heading north.
5: Well, the interesting thing is this process, as I said, has been known about for 20 or 30 years, but what we've been able to observe with our new instrument, the Ocean Glider, is the fact that these bubbles or balloons of water, typically they move off northeast Bass Strait, and the ocean dynamics means that they'll move towards the north against the coast of mainland Australia. And just at that region, we have large anti-clockwise warm core eddies that are associated with the East Australian Current. And in some way, these parcels of water caught up by the eddy are attracted to the centre of the eddy, and they sit below the bottom of the eddies. Then they travel as a complete entity within the eddy and move southwards. And they settle at a sort of a stable depth, and that varies from about 500 metres to 700 metres, so they are well below the surface, and they have a vertical extent of about 200 metres and horizontal about 40 kilometres.
3: Okay, so with the ocean gliders, is this their primary function, to track these walls of water?
5: No, they're designed to obtain very high resolution data horizontally, so that from the surface they dive down to about a depth of 1,000 metres and then follow a sort of a zigzag motion down and up. They're very efficient. They run on very small batteries. They change their depth basically by changing their buoyancy, and they can obtain a lot of measurements fairly close together. So we have a data set which we've never really had before. We've had individual measurements, but if we take them from a ship, they could be possibly fairly close together, but they're limited depending how many times we go out on the ship. If we have other instruments, we can get measurements every 10 days from a new instrument called an Argo float, but these are yet another bit of technology that's given us an even higher resolution picture of the ocean.
3: So can you feed them information once they're away, or do they just purely operate on a predetermined program?
5: No, we're in contact with them, so we control them. Every time they come to the surface, it's probably every 2 or 3 hours, they communicate via satellite, so basically make a phone call and send their data back to home base. And at that point, they can be reprogrammed to follow a different track or remain on the track they have at that stage. So we can monitor their progress. We know their position at that point, and we can determine whether to keep them going in a particular direction or change the direction.
3: So are the gliders retrievable, unlike the Argo float?
5: We certainly want to retrieve these, and in most cases we do. They're not an expendable instrument. They're like a very smart Argo float, if you like. In this case, the particular gliders that we were using in this experiment, they have a duration of about 5 months. At that point, their batteries are basically run down. So at the end of 5 months, we need to have them in a location that we can send out a boat and collect them.
3: Well, look, it sounds like a great bit of kit, being able to identify these giant walls of water floating around, which in itself is mind-boggling stuff. Thank you very much for discussing it with me, Ken.
5: It's a pleasure.
3: Research scientist Ken Ridgway. For more information, find us online at www.csiro.au. You can like us on Facebook or follow us on Twitter at CSIRO News.
2: Today is August 14th on Tidbits in Time, an interesting day. Stay with me to hear about a Ponzi scheme that's still going strong. We'll go on holiday in the American Wild West, observe the 74th anniversary of VJ Day, and follow the career of a decorated athlete.
6: All that, plus it's the birthday of a cartoonist who shares a spot with Bill Watterson as one of the greatest of all time. It's a great episode of Tidbits in Time, next. It was on August 14, 1935, that President Franklin Delano Roosevelt signed the Social Security Act, which had been passed after well-publicized promises that it would never be levied against any but the richest Americans, and that any Social Security money anyone received after retirement would never be taxed. As with any unsustainable Ponzi scheme that robs Peter to pay Paul, it's like the old saying, if a thing seems too good to be true, it probably is. On August 14, 1851, John Henry Holliday was born in Griffin, Georgia. He was a dentist, not a physician, but in the days of the Wild West, anybody with any medical training pitched in to help, including veterinarians. After practicing dentistry as a young man in Atlanta, Georgia, Doc Holliday contracted tuberculosis and moved to the American Southwest, hoping the drier climate would help. There, he made his living primarily as a gambler and also developed a reputation as a dentist.

0: It was on August 14, 1987 that Timothy Richard Tim Tebow was born in Mactai City in the Philippines to Baptist missionary parents. Despite being homeschooled, he got a special dispensation to play high school football. He later went to college at the University of Florida and won the Heisman Trophy. He went on to play for the Denver Broncos, the New York Jets, the New England Patriots, and Philadelphia Eagles before retiring to go play professional baseball for the New York Mets. It was on August 14, 1950 that the brilliant and eccentric Gary Larson was born in Tacoma, Washington. He did a single-panel cartoon series for 15 years, syndicated in more than 1,900 newspapers. The Far Side was weird, but definitely funny. He says that growing up, his family always had a morbid sense of humor, and that he was especially influenced by the paranoid humor of his brother. Wildly popular, books of his work have sold more than 45 million copies. For your very own email print version of Tidbits in Time, showing up every day for free in your inbox, just send a request to adrian@tidbitsintime.com. That's adrian@tidbitsintime.com. For Tidbits in Time, this has been Gene Vann.
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2: Hi there, I'm Thane Maynard. The anglerfish is one of the deep sea's most fascinating and eerie inhabitants, known for its grotesque appearance and remarkable use of bioluminescence. Dwelling thousands of meters below the ocean's surface, where sunlight never penetrates, the anglerfish has evolved a glowing lure to survive in this pitch-dark environment. The lure, called an esca, is a fleshy growth that extends from the fish's head like a fishing rod. It contains bioluminescent bacteria that emit light through a chemical reaction. The anglerfish uses this glowing bait to attract prey, small fish and invertebrates, by mimicking the appearance of a tiny shimmering organism. When the curious prey approaches, the anglerfish snaps its powerful jaws shut in an instant. Bioluminescence also plays a role in anglerfish reproduction. So far, ichthyologists have identified over 200 anglerfish species. In some, tiny males locate females by homing in on their glow, eventually fusing with them in a parasitic union to ensure mating in the vast, empty deep sea.
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6: On today's broadcast, the government announces plans to supply an additional 100,000 homes by developing new public housing sites in the Seoul metropolitan area. The national fire mobilization order for South Gyeongsang province is extended as the drought persists. And North Korea is reportedly looking to have 50,000 of its troops supporting Russia in the war against Ukraine by late November. This is KBS World Radio News. I'm Daniel Chan. The government has announced that it will supply an additional 100,000 homes by developing new public housing sites in the Seoul metropolitan area as it seeks to curb housing prices. It also plans to dramatically accelerate the supply schedule by simultaneously carrying out various licensing and approval procedures. Our Gu Yijin has the details.
7: The Lee Jae-myung administration has unveiled plans to expand housing supply in the Seoul metropolitan area by stepping up development on public land, lifting development restrictions in some greenbelt areas, and supporting

0: private sector projects as part of efforts to rein in soaring housing prices. Land Minister Kim Yoon-deok, along with the heads of related government agencies, held a joint briefing at the government complex in downtown Seoul on Thursday to present the government's latest strategy, which includes supplying more than 200,000 homes in the Seoul metropolitan area, with 100,000 of these to be built in newly designated public housing districts.
1: 공급 물량 확대뿐만이 아니라 공급 속도에 획기적인 혁신을 통해
2: We aim to alleviate housing price instability caused by supply-demand imbalances, not only by increasing supply, but also by achieving a breakthrough in delivery speed, thereby minimizing the time lag between policy announcement and actual supply. Additionally, we have devised forward-looking improvement measures that encompass regulatory easing, as well as financial and tax reforms to address sluggish private sector supply that has accumulated over the years.
0: This announcement builds on the housing supply plan the E administration announced in September 2025, under which it aims to build 1.35 million homes in Seoul, Incheon and Gyeonggi province by 2030. Following the government's announcement, President Yi called for a concerted effort from his administration to address the nation's real estate crisis, which he described as a ticking time bomb, threatening lives and the country's future. Ku Hee-jin, KBS World Radio News.
3: The ruling Democratic Party voiced full support Thursday for the government's real estate measures and urged the opposition to cooperate, while the People Power Party accused the government of rushing out ill-prepared policies and shifting blame for the housing shortage. Democratic Party floor leader Han Byung-do said at a policy coordination meeting at the National Assembly on Thursday that his party will seek to stabilize the housing market through comprehensive measures covering supply, taxation, and finance, while emphasizing the need to expand the housing supply so people can feel the effects immediately. Han also argued that the housing shortage cannot be blamed solely on the current administration and urged the main opposition People Power Party to cooperate, saying the previous government also bears some responsibility. Meanwhile, the People Power Party criticized the government for repeatedly rolling out hastily prepared real estate policies and accused it of shifting responsibility for the housing shortage to the opposition. During the opposition party's Supreme Council meeting at the National Assembly, floor leader Jeong Jeom-sik accused President Lee Jae-myung of reversing his own tax reform proposal within days and warned that further loss of market confidence would render all policy measures ineffective. The National Fire Mobilization Order for South Gyeongsang Province has been extended as the drought persists. The National Fire Agency said Thursday that the order, which was set to end at 6 p.m., will remain in effect for the time being and the provision of water will continue. But the agency said the number of firefighters and vehicles will be adjusted based on water demand, reservoir levels, and travel distances for different areas. A national fire mobilization order is issued when a disaster cannot be effectively handled with the firefighting resources of a particular city or province alone, or when nationwide efforts are deemed necessary. North Korea is reportedly looking to increase the number of its troops deployed to Russia to 50,000 by late November in support of Moscow's war against Ukraine. Citing data from Ukraine's Guru Military Intelligence Agency, Japan's Kyodo News reported Thursday that Pyongyang and Moscow have agreed on the troop increase and that the North Korean soldiers will likely be dispatched to three border regions in western Russia. Russian forces in the western regions are likely to be reassigned to the front lines under Moscow's strategy to occupy the Donbas region in eastern Ukraine within the year. A Ukrainian intelligence agency official said such plans are expected to be authorized by the leaders of the two countries. A rare work of calligraphy created by revered Korean independence activist An Jung-gun before he was executed by Japanese imperial forces in 1910 has been repatriated to South Korea. The return of An's rare ink and brush writing comes ahead of the 81st anniversary of Korean liberation. Rosie Mbak has more.
4: A scroll with hand-drawn calligraphy was unveiled Thursday at Deoksu Palace in central Seoul. The ink and brush writing on the scroll reads, as translated, "International law is no match for a cannon," in 8 Chinese characters. It was written by revered Korean independence fighter An Jung-gun in March 1910 at Lushan Prison near Dalian, China, just days before he was executed, and also bears his signature and distinctive handprint seal. An was executed by Japanese authorities after assassinating Ito Hirobumi, the first Japanese governor general of Korea, in Harbin in 1909, during Japan's forced annexation of the Korean Peninsula. He argued the killing was a legitimate act of war and demanded a trial under international law. But Japan denied him those legal protocols, prosecuted him as a murderer, and sentenced him to death. The Korea Heritage Service said the inscription reflects An's deep disillusionment with the impotence of international law in the face of military force. It became aware of the work through local contacts in Japan in May of 2025. 31 pieces of An's calligraphy have been designated as treasures in South Korea. The repatriation of An's work from Japan is timely, as South Koreans will commemorate 81 years since Korean independence from Japanese colonial rule on August 15th. Rosine Park, KBS World Radio News.
3: Incheon International Airport has ranked first in the world for international passenger traffic in the first half of this year, handling over 38 million passengers. According to a statement by the Incheon International Airport Corporation, this marks the first time the main gateway to Seoul has topped the global list since its opening in 2001. The airport handled 38.39 million international passengers during the January to June period, an increase of more than 6% compared to the previous year. Incheon topped the rankings among more than 1,200 airports worldwide based on preliminary statistics from the Airports Council International. Showers are expected in inland areas on Friday and Saturday. According to the Korea Meteorological Administration, through Friday, 10 to 50 millimeters of rain is expected along the east coast of Gangwon Province, while most other areas could see between 5 and 40 millimeters. Showers are also forecast across the country on Saturday, Liberation Day. Friday's morning lows will range from 20 to 24 degrees Celsius nationwide, about 1 to 3 degrees higher than Thursday's, with a few areas expected to experience tropical nights. Daytime highs will range from 27 to 35 degrees, with Seoul reaching 33 degrees. And that's the news from KBS World Radio's News Center in Seoul. This has been Daniel Chan.

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1: Welcome back, everybody. This is Rick Pettigrew with our four top news stories from this past week of Archaeologica. Send us feedback on the Archaeology Channel Facebook page or post a message on our social networking site, ArchaeoSeek. A new study of a site in Argentina shows that the horse became part of Patagonian indigenous culture much earlier than previously understood. New research shows that the Neolithic people of megasites in Ukraine and Moldova got their protein primarily from peas rather than from meat. Examination of the huge, now-submerged continental shelf area off northwest Australia makes it likely that the area was an important focus of Aboriginal settlement for many millennia. And a group of terracotta figurines that came to light in Pompeii show a fond dedication to the goddess Cybele. 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Again, that link is heritagetac.org. Our tour program, TAC Tours, will continue in 2024 with our second tour of Viking sites in Denmark. 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And now here's Laura Kennedy with the audio news from Archaeologica. We hope you find this to be a valuable part of your day.
2: Welcome to the audio news from Archaeologica. I'm Laura Kennedy, and these are the headlines in archaeological and historical news for December 24th through the 30th, 2023. Our first story this week takes us to Patagonia, at the southern tip of South America, where new research shows how horses brought by Spanish settlers were adopted by the region's indigenous people. As reported by the journal Science Advances, new analysis of archaeological data shows that the use of horses for hunting, transportation, and food led to widespread economic and social transformations in indigenous culture. Historical records don't document much of this change because Europeans did not settle Patagonia or write detailed accounts of the region until the 1800s. By then, native groups were already using the horse extensively, maintaining herds of impressive size. Detailed analysis of horse bones from an archaeological site in southern Patagonia has now helped fill in the details of when and how the horse was adopted. The new study used direct radiocarbon dating of horse remains, osteology, DNA sequencing, and isotope analysis. The results suggest that the emergence of horse-based ways of life was early, rapid, and largely independent of European control. For the new study, an international team led by archaeologists in the U.S. and Argentina analyzed horse bones and other artifacts from the Chirrío Grande 1 site along the Rio Gallegos in southern Argentina. Chirrío Grande 1 was a campsite occupied by the Ioniq Ankh, also known as the Tehuelche. The campsite included many bones, not just horse, but also native game animals such as the rhea and guanaco, as well as metal ornaments and fragments of pottery, a rare find for the region. Archaeozoological and biomolecular methods were applied to the horse remains. Residue analysis confirmed the use of one pottery vessel for cooking a fatty animal, not a horse, but probably a guanaco. Isotope analysis shows that the horse had grown up in the cold grasslands of the region as part of indigenous herds. Radiocarbon dating of the equine bones places them before AD 1800, and in one case before AD 1700. This is decades before the first Spanish written records observing horses in the region. According to William Taylor, the study's lead author and an assistant anthropology professor and archaeology curator in the Museum of Natural History at the University of Colorado at Boulder, horses immediately saved time upon their introduction in hunting, traveling, and transporting goods. Horses also served as food and a source of hides. People at Chirrío Grande were eating mares, which is very rare in horse-keeping cultures because breeding the mares is the only way to maintain and increase the herd. Historical records from the 1800s reported that the Ioniq Ankh preferred mare's meat and blood in cooking and rituals, partly because of greater tenderness, taste, and fat. The researchers hypothesized that the mares were killed and eaten only rarely on ceremonial occasions, or that the Aonic Ankh herds were so huge that they could kill breeding stock without affecting herd size. We now head to the Black Sea region, where a new study reveals that Copper Age settlements grew to large sizes on a predominantly vegetarian diet. The mega-settlements of the Tripilia culture emerged around 6,000 years ago in what is now Ukraine and Moldova. These were the largest settlements of their time, the oldest mega-sites in Europe, and hundreds of years earlier than the famous cities of Mesopotamia, such as Ur. Up to 15,000 people lived in each of these settlements, and researchers have long wondered how such dense settlements got their food. As reported by ArchaeoNews.net, the answers come from a new study by scientists from Kiel University in Germany. The people of Tripilia society developed extremely sophisticated food and pasture management systems and ate mostly grain and peas. Peas are high in protein, allowing early Tripilia farmers to thrive on a mainly meatless diet. They also provide essential amino acids. These societies were based on agriculture and stock breeding practices that developed around 4800 BC in the forest steppe north of the Black Sea. By about 4150 BC, the Tripilians created huge, planned, semicircular settlements spread across areas up to 320 hectares, the size of several hundred football fields. The settlements were tightly planned. Their circular or semicircular layout allowed each neighborhood equal access to a large public open space. Due to the size of the settlements, daily life in them was comparable to that of other agricultural towns. The people were mainly farmers. To discover how such large groups of people maintained their food supply with only Neolithic technology, the archaeologists spent 10 years determining the carbon and nitrogen isotope composition of hundreds of samples of bone, both human and animal. They concluded that many cattle and sheep were kept in fenced pastures, with their manure used to fertilize multiple crops, especially peas, intensively. The pea straw was probably used to feed the livestock in the pastures. Thanks to this balanced cycle of crop and livestock production, the people of the megasites were able to eat sufficiently and healthily until their decline around 3000 BC. Because hunger was clearly not the cause of the decline, researchers believe it arose from social tensions, possibly due to increasing social inequality in the huge settlements. This may have led to people deserting the huge Tripilian settlements. The study was published in the journal Proceedings of the National Academy of Sciences. Next, we go to the continental shelf off northwestern Australia, where a new study reveals that during the Pleistocene, the exposed land was occupied, possibly by the first migrants into Australia. Continental shelf archaeology in many parts of the world shows prehistoric use when these lands were above water. A detailed study of the continental shelf along Australia's northwest coast shows that this area was also geographically complex and richly resourced, supporting a population that may have been moving across a huge archipelago leading from Indonesia to Australia. As reported by phys.org, the newly published study details a landscape unlike any found on the continent of Australia today. The continental shelf that connected the Kimberley and Western Arnhem Land was a vast habitable realm covering nearly 390,000 square kilometers. This was likely a single cultural zone, as shown by similarities in ground stone axe technology, rock art styles, other artifacts from sites in the Kimberley and Arnhem Land, and on surviving islands between them. Mounting archaeological evidence points to signs of occupation for many thousands of years before sea levels rose above it, around 18,000 BC. To characterize how the Northwest Shelf landscapes looked through the last 65,000 years of human history, Australian researchers projected past sea levels onto high-resolution maps of the ocean floor. Low sea levels in the last ice age exposed a vast archipelago of islands between 70,000 and 61,000 years ago, which remained stable for around 9,000 years. The rich ecosystems of these islands may have served as the stepping stones for migration into Australia. In a mosaic of environments, the most striking feature was the Melita Inland Sea, which would have existed from 27,000 to 17,000 years ago, with a surface area greater than 18,000 square kilometers. As for population, ecological modeling reveals the now-drowned Northwest Shelf could have supported up to 500,000 people at various times over the last 65,000 years. The population would have peaked at the height of the last ice age about 20,000 years ago when the entire shelf was dry land. The findings are supported by new genetic research and oral histories of Aboriginal people from around the coastal margin, which is thought to have been passed down for over 10,000 years. The report appears in the journal Quaternary Science Reviews. We end the year in Pompeii, where recent excavations have unearthed 13 terracotta figurines depicting elements of the cult of the goddess Cybele. As reported by ArchaeoNews.net, the figurines are about 15 centimeters high and were found in a building that is being excavated next to the house of Leda and the Swan, a wealthy man's residence known for mosaics depicting such mythological scenes. Pompeii was a thriving Roman city near present-day Naples, Italy, known for its burial under ash during the catastrophic eruption of Mount Vesuvius in AD 79. The volcanic ash that preserved its remains, an excavation since the 1700s, has exposed many of the areas of the city, offering a poignant snapshot of life in classical times. The newly discovered sculptures were discovered standing upright, probably once placed on a shelf inside the home. The room in which they were found, possibly the atrium of a house, also featured ornate decorations on the walls, indicating the importance of these figures to the inhabitants. Some of the statuettes are human figures, while others show a chicken head and a pine cone. According to archaeologists, the figurines may be associated with Cybele and Attis, telling the story of the mother goddess's tragic love for a mortal. Cybele was the most powerful goddess of Phrygia, a large region of western Turkey. Cybele was associated with fertility, abundance, and nature. She fell in love with the mortal Attis in an ultimately disastrous relationship that ended with Attis castrating himself and dying. Heartbroken, Cybele asked Zeus to grant him eternal life, which took the form of Attis becoming a pine tree. The worship of Attis and Cybele made its way from Anatolia to Greece and then Rome, and sometimes involved wild celebrations evoking the cycle of nature, loss, rebirth, and life after death. The discovered statues bear a striking resemblance to figures often found in Christmas nativity scenes, which are, of course, a much later development, not appearing until more than a millennium after Pompeii was destroyed. The find of the group of figurines, however, provides a new understanding of the influences and traditions that may have shaped early representations of nativity scenes. That wraps up the news for this week. For more stories and daily news updates, visit Archaeologica on the World Wide Web at archaeologica.org, where all the news is history. 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I'm Laura Kennedy, and I'll see you next week.
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5: Hi there, it's Allison Partial. I'm an associate editor covering mind and brain at Scientific American. 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
6: This is Scientific American's 60 Second Science. I'm Karen Hopkin. This will just take a minute. Sometimes it's hard to see the light, especially if it lies outside the visible spectrum, like X-rays or ultraviolet radiation. But if you long to see the unseeable, you might be interested to hear that under certain conditions, people can catch a glimpse of usually invisible infrared light. That's according to a study in the Proceedings of the National Academy of Sciences. Our eyes are sensitive to elementary particles called photons that have sufficient energy to excite light-sensitive receptor proteins in our retinas. The photons in infrared radiation, on the other hand, have less oomph. We can detect those lower-energy photons using what are sometimes called night vision cameras or goggles, but the naked eye is usually blind to infrared radiation. But recently, researchers in a laser lab noticed that they sometimes saw flashes of light while working with devices that emitted brief infrared pulses. So they filled a test tube with retinal cells and zapped it with their lasers. When the light pulses rapidly enough, the receptors can get hit with two photons at the same time, which supplies enough energy to excite the receptor. That double dose makes the infrared visible. One application of the finding is that it could give doctors a new tool to diagnose diseases of the retina, so they could eyeball trouble before it might otherwise be seen.
7: Thanks for the minute. For Scientific American's 60 Second Science, I'm Karen Hopkins.

0: At the tone, we've reached the top of the hour. WIZULP, Newark, Radio Newark News.
1: Why bother with talk radio? Now, there's a question I really need an answer for. Hi, this is Dave Zanotti. Let's go looking today on the public square. After 3 decades on the radio, you'd think we'd have an answer for this one. I mean, who should know better about the importance of talk radio, since it's what we do here every single day, coast to coast? But got a confession to make. Some of talk radio is not all that helpful. Well, is that jealousy or competition or a guy with issues talking? It might be. But it's not about money. The Public Square is a not-for-profit education and research service to America. Our team gets paid, not a lot, but only if listeners feel led to contribute. So, no, this frustration that we feel is not a response to competition. It's a plea for sanity. There's nobody, no analyst, no personality, no politician or academic or activist or superhero that's smart enough to have all the answers, which is why we call the Public Square Discovery Radio, a place where we go looking for the truth every day and then try to figure out how we walk out that truth in everyday living. We are not smarter than you because we're on the radio or on the internet or on television or anywhere else. We're not smarter than others in this media space. We're not even smarter than the average bear. And I do hope somebody gets that clever cartoon reference. We are not your warriors or champions. We are fellow citizens walking the narrow path of service, hoping to encourage you in mind, in love, and in good deeds. And we meet every day here on the Public Square. I hope you'll come back and meet with us again tomorrow. This is Dave Zanotti on the Public Square. Thanks for caring, and thanks for listening.
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4: G'day and welcome to SciroPod. I'm Glenn Paul. If you've ever been dumped by a wave in the surf, you've likely tasted salt water. And you'd be pretty hard-pressed to notice any real difference in saltiness if it happened to you at Bondi Beach or Bells Beach. But the salinity of ocean water does vary. Melting ice, flowing river water, rain, snowfall, evaporation, wind, wave motion, and ocean currents can all cause differences in salinity. A good example of this is a recently discovered 200-metre-tall, 40-kilometre-wide disc of water that travelled undiluted from its origin in Bass Strait for hundreds of kilometres. The wall of water was revealed by deep-diving ocean gliders as part of a study by CSIRO oceanographers and the University of Technology, Sydney. Joining me on the phone to discuss the study is CSIRO Wealth from Oceans scientist Ken Ridgway. Now, Ken, a giant wall of undiluted water travelling through the ocean sounds pretty amazing. Just how undiluted is it, and how does it stay that way and not just mix in?
5: Well, it does change over time, but does retain its signature, basically the temperature and salinity that it had when it was formed. It retains that essentially for months and even years. So the basic idea is that the surface of the ocean is acted on by wind, which can cause a lot of mixing, especially when the wind is strong. But once the water parcel is below the surface layer that the wind has any influence, there's not a lot of other mechanisms that can mix it. So mixing does happen, but it's very slow and happens over long periods of time. So the water that's formed at the surface, if it does sink and go below the surface, it will retain that signature that it was formed with.
4: So could the variation be noticed by marine life? For example, a shark noticed it in his gills as he swam through it and think to himself, this doesn't feel quite right, I think I'll get out of here?
5: Well, fish are very sensitive to water conditions. They can utilise how the water varies and are sensitive to temperature. In the case of the parcels of water that we've identified, probably the significant thing is not only do they have a temperature and salinity that's different from the water around, but they have a high oxygen content. So that's going to be of considerable interest to fish that can utilise that.
4: So are these walls of water a natural occurrence, or are they influenced by other factors?
5: No, it's a natural occurrence. It's no doubt been happening for many thousands of years, so that the water leaving Bass Strait is a phenomenon which we've observed, and people have obtained observations in the past and have identified this process, so that in winter in Bass Strait, the water cools and becomes more dense, and it reaches a stage where it sinks, it moves off the relatively shallow Bass Strait region and moves down the continental slope into the Tasman Sea. It moves through a vertical distance of some 400 metres, so it's like a massive undersea waterfall.
3: I guess it's just like then a giant bubble of water, of Bass Strait water, moving around under the ocean and heading north.
5: Well, the interesting thing is this process, as I said, has been known about for 20 or 30 years, but what we've been able to observe with our new instrument, the Ocean Glider, is the fact that these bubbles or balloons of water, typically they move off northeast Bass Strait, and the ocean dynamics means that they'll move towards the north against the coast of mainland Australia. And just at that region.
0: At the tone, we've reached the top of the hour. WIZULP Newark.
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7: The Public News Service DOA Newscast, July 31st, 2026. I'm Mike Clifford. A dad who gave his 14-year-old son an AR-15 assault rifle that the teenager then used to unleash a mass shooting at a Georgia high school was sentenced Thursday to 15 years in prison. NBC News notes a jury in March convicted Colin Gray on multiple charges, including second-degree murder and involuntary manslaughter, over the Christmas gift his son used in the September 4, 2024 shooting at Appalachie High School. The shooting killed 2 teachers and 2 14-year-old students. 9 other people were injured. Meantime, as folks in Colorado and families across the U.S. struggle to pay for food, rent, and health care, efforts to raise taxes on the richest Americans are gaining momentum.
8: A new bill introduced in Congress targets the nation's 938 billionaires. Instead of taxing reported income, which often obscures their net worth, the measure would tap 5% of their total wealth, including stocks and real estate. Colorado Center on Law and Policy CEO Lydia McCoy says the nation's tax code has always been evolving.
9: As the way that people make wealth is changing, the way we tax wealth has to change. As we see greater disparities in income generation, as we see increases in the cost of basic necessities, we have to make adjustments to make it more fair for the average American.
8: Supporters say the Make Billionaires Pay Their Fair Share Act would raise enough money to pay every public school teacher at least $60,000 a year, cap child care at 7% of a family's income, and restore $1 trillion stripped from health care under the GOP's signature One Big Beautiful Bill Act. For decades, lawmakers have worked to lower taxes, particularly for higher earners, arguing that if people kept more of their own money, it would boost the economy. I'm Eric Galatis.
7: And a new study from the Action Network ranks Oregon among the top 10 states to catch one of nature's most awe-inspiring sights, meteor showers.
10: The state boasts large areas without city lights, especially in the east, as well as plenty of clear days to make for optimal viewing. Robert Lunsford with the American Meteor Society says most meteors are the size of a pea, and they're not very bright. But he adds sometimes meteors can be the size of a tennis ball known as a fireball, which will make for a brighter display.
11: Every now and then you get one even larger, the size of a volleyball or a basketball, and those will be brighter than the full moon, and they quite often leave persistent trains in the sky that look like smoke trails. that last a minute or two.
10: The yearly Perseid meteor shower is active until August 24th and will peak overnight on August 12th with up to 100 meteors per hour. The moon will also be new that night, making for a darker sky. Lunsford encourages people to get away from city lights to catch the best view. I'm Isabel Charlet.
7: This is Public News Service. As Wisconsinites prepare for the high-stakes August primary, sustainable farmers are highlighting urgent rural and agricultural issues.
12: They say federal policies have contributed to an economic downturn, but East Troy farmer Jim Studi believes state programs can help strengthen farms. He supports increased investment in conservation efforts, such as producer-led watershed groups, which he says can multiply the impact of state funding. Studi notes the state program supporting these groups incentivizes practices that benefit farms, natural resources, and the local economy.
13: This program is wildly successful, and we have a lot of groups, and the funding level has remained constant. So we have more groups chasing the same amount of money, and the result is less money to each group. So we really need to see an increase in funding.
12: Studi says farmers are under pressure to conserve farmland while maintaining productivity to meet demand. And as growers are currently facing a drought, he says it's never been more important to ensure soil can withstand the assault from severe weather. I'm Judith Ruiz Branch reporting.
7: Next to Nebraska, where students will soon return to the classroom, and doctors say a healthy start can make a difference in how they learn and perform.
14: Nebraska state law requires physical exams for children entering kindergarten and seventh grade, along with students transferring from another state. Dr. Rachel Johnson, a pediatrician with the University of Nebraska Medical Center, reminds parents that medical checkups can address other concerns, too.
15: Any learning concerns that a family might have for a kiddo? I think sometimes people forget that we as pediatricians and family doctors can often help families navigate some of those challenges, because I think at the end of the day, we want kids to succeed in school.
14: Johnson says doctors can also help families identify nutrition, sleep, or developmental concerns that could make it harder for a child to thrive in school. Crystal Blair reporting.
7: Finally, families across South Carolina can still make the most of summer camping trips, fishing days, and backyard evenings, but public health officials say they should take a few simple steps before heading outside.
16: Experts warn that bites from ticks in South Carolina can carry Lyme disease, Rocky Mountain spotted fever, or other serious infections. Dr. Amy Shai, a public health physician at the South Carolina Department of Public Health, says ticks are a major concern because the state's warm winters can keep them alive all year.
17: Ticks and tick-borne diseases in South Carolina, it's actually year-round. I mean, that's due to our mild winters, as well as we have different types of ticks and they have overlapping life cycles. So we see the most tick activity April through September.
16: The VA says mosquito bites are also dangerous and can cause a variety of serious illnesses. I'm Mark Richardson.
7: This is Mike Clifford, and thank you for wrapping up your week with Public News Service. 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
18: This is Bird Note. The dog days of August bring hot, sultry weather to much of North America. Just step outside, and you're already looking for a cold drink. Birds need liquids, too. Some birds can go a long time without drinking, even in sweltering habitats. They metabolize water from even such dry foods as seeds and reabsorb fluids internally rather than excreting them. Other birds eagerly seek out water on hot days. Songbirds like robins find water at a stream or bird bath. A robin takes a mouthful of water, then tips its head way back to send the water down its gullet. Pigeons drink differently. They're among the few birds that can suck in water with their heads down. Swallows and swifts drink with enviable grace. Gliding low across a pond, a swallow tilts its wings upward, lowers its head to the water's surface, and skims a beakful of water on the wing. And they make it look so easy. Keep your bird bath full, yes, but keep it clean, or the birds could be picking up a disease with that mouthful of water. To learn more, begin with a visit to our website, birdnote.org. I'm Mary McCann.
19: Peter, the grizzly bear eats way more vegetation than most people realize.
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19: 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From Mutual of Omaha's Wild Kingdom, this is Back from the Brink. 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
22: Today, Cameras Without Film. The University of Houston's College of Engineering presents this series about the machines that make our civilization run and the people whose ingenuity created them. We've recently been seeing articles by historians who believe that many of the old masters used a mechanical aid for their painting, something that reported the scenes with greater precision than their own eyes would have. Philip Stedman's new book, Vermeer's Camera, analyzes 10 paintings. Each shows exactly what one would have seen from a single point. These are literally views through a pinhole camera. They could be photographs. So, let's look at the word camera. It's Latin for a large vaulted room. From camera, we get the word chamber. A comrade is literally someone who sits in the same room with us. We take our word camera from an ancient device, perhaps the very device used by Vermeer, called a camera obscura, literally a dark room. Imagine a totally dark room with a tiny hole through one wall. That hole projects an accurate image of the outside world onto the opposite wall. Without film, we can't really take a picture with it, but we can trace the image with a pen. Aristotle was familiar with that idea, and medieval writers had a lot to say about it. When I was young, photographic film was pretty slow, and it came in large sizes. We used the camera obscura idea to make something called a pinhole camera. We'd punch a pinhole in one end of a shoebox and mount film on the opposite end with everything sealed up tightly. Then we'd point the box at an object, uncover the pinhole for just a moment, and we'd get a passable photograph. Of course, no one put film in a camera until the 19th century, but cameras had lenses as early as the 16th century. Kepler, who used one with a fairly complicated lens system to make solar observations in 1600, coined the term camera obscura. The age of optical instruments was then upon us. Now we would see telescopes, microscopes, as well as elaborate camera obscuras. We also began seeing remarkable improvements in the way painters handled perspective. Vermeer lived at the very apogee of this optical renaissance. Thus, photography did not have to fight for acceptance the way many inventions must. The camera itself was highly sophisticated for 200 years and just waiting for someone to find a way to record a picture automatically. But that couldn't happen until we had 18th century improvements in

Natura. Yet that was two centuries after Vermeer had shown us his beautiful views of domestic Dutch life, haunting, luminescent, and photographically precise. I'm John Leinhardt at the University of Houston, where we're interested in the way inventive minds work.

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1: Hi, my name is Ken Chisholm. I'm the director of the Science Working Group at Radio Newark. I'm retired now, but I spent my career in the chemical industry after obtaining university degrees in forestry, botany, and biochemistry. At Radio Newark, we're always on the lookout for people who have an interest in communicating stories related to science. There are so many stories right here in Newark. 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Thank you and have a good day.
2: Whenever you go service an instrument near a volcano, you put yourself at substantial risk because it can erupt or there could be an excess of corrosive gases around it.
3: Milton Garces is a researcher at the University of Hawaii who studies volcanoes. And in order to avoid the dangers of getting blasted or burnt, he records them from a distance. Welcome to Pulse of the Planet Science Diaries, a glimpse of the world of science from the inside. Up to now, we've been listening to explosions recorded at Stromboli volcano. But volcanoes also produce sounds we can't hear. Infrasounds, vibrations so low in frequency, they're actually below the range of human hearing. We have to speed up infrasonic recordings to hear them, like this.
2: With infrasound, we're trying to capture sounds that are below the hearing threshold of the human ear. Although we cannot hear infrasounds, we can perceive it. If you were standing close to an open volcanic vent, you will actually feel in your bones a low-frequency vibration as it passes through you.
3: Milton Garces operates three infrasound arrays on Hawaii's Big Island. Now, these arrays are clusters of microphones placed miles away from the volcano's danger zone. But greater distance introduces additional sounds from ocean surf, shipping lanes, and nearby cities.
2: We use a carefully positioned cluster of microphones to create an infrasound array. The arrays help us distinguish the sounds from the volcano, from the ambient sound field that exists at every site.
3: To hear more about Milton Garces's research, check out his blog on pulseplanet.com. Pulse of the Planet Science Diaries are made possible by the National Science Foundation. I'm Jim Metzner.
4: Can we use MRI to assess whether someone's having a problem with a steroid injection?
5: Concerns about mixing statins and certain antibiotics.
4: Once again, brain attack or stroke is emergent and needs immediate attention.
5: And the role of autoantibodies in the progression to diabetes.
4: That's what we're talking about this week on PodMed, the weekly look at the medical headlines from Johns Hopkins, posted on June 21st, 2013. I'm Elizabeth Tracy.
5: And I'm Rick Lang, professor of medicine at Johns Hopkins and vice chairman of medicine at the University of Texas in San Antonio.
4: Rick, how about if we start with this issue of utilizing MRI to assess whether an infection has occurred after someone has a steroid injection in their back? That's in the Journal of the American Medical Association. Clearly a story that is continuing to cause problems as we see more compounding pharmacies also coming under the gun.
5: This isn't the first time we've talked about this. This has been continuing to develop. There have now been more than 740 patients in 20 different states that have been diagnosed not only with meningitis, but also with infections in the spine or around the spine or even in the joint. So this is an interesting study in that they took 172 individuals that had undergone back injections but really hadn't complained of anything. They did MRIs to look at the area where the injection had been performed to see if there was any evidence of infections or paraspinous infections. Now, these infections are a little bit different than the meningitis. The meningitis appeared to occur within several weeks, but now we're seeing people develop paraspinal infections 6 months afterwards. So in this group of 172 individuals that underwent

0: MRI, they identified 36, that is 21%, that had evidence of infection. Actually, many of them had symptoms, but they were symptoms that simulated the back pain that they initially presented with. So they thought, oh my gosh, the spinal injection just wore off, and what I'm left with is just the recurring back pain.
1: Clearly, this is something that's extremely concerning because this is such a common procedure. In fact, there are freestanding clinics that do almost nothing but inject people's backs with corticosteroids. I guess I'm a little incredulous because I wonder if this is such a huge problem, what do we see down the road, for one thing? What's the sequela of this infection? And secondly, how come we haven't been seeing problems with this up until this point?
0: The reason we're seeing problems now is because these compounding facilities haven't been regulated very well. In the last couple of weeks, there's been at least another facility in which infections with fungus have been identified. The most concerning thing here is that these were people that thought things were going fine. This infection doesn't clear on its own. It does require antifungal therapy. But the individuals have had a steroid injection and the pain comes back or hasn't left, then those individuals should undergo an MRI examination to see if there's evidence of occult infection.
1: Obviously, we're going to be hearing a whole lot more about that. So from here, since we're in the Journal of the American Medical Association, why don't we turn to what I served up as brain attack. Brain attack, of course, that terminology has sadly not really been taken up in the popular press or elsewhere, suggesting to people when they have a stroke or suspected stroke that they really need immediate medical attention. And this study really underpins that point.
0: You know, I like your use of the words because we talk about a heart attack. As you allude to, the same thing happens to be the case with the brain. Is the strokes caused when there's occlusion, a blockage in one of the arteries that supplies blood to the brain? The most important thing is to restore blood flow as quickly as possible. We can do that with drugs that dissolve clots, so-called clot busters. But if the individual has had symptoms for more than 4.5 hours, these clot busters aren't effective. So this study was interesting in that it assessed quantitatively how important early administration of drugs were in resolving symptoms. So specifically, they looked at over 58,000 patients that had received one of these clot-busting medications called TPA. Unfortunately, only about 10% of them were treated in the first 90 minutes of symptoms, about three-fourths of the individuals between 90 minutes and 180 minutes, and then about 14% treated between 180 to 270 minutes. What they determined was that for every 15 minutes that you could give TPA more quickly, you had a 4% greater odds of walking independently, 3% greater odds of being discharged to home rather than to a long care institution, a 4% lower odds of death, and a 4% lower risk of developing symptomatic bleeding into the brain.
1: Of course, the signs and symptoms of stroke are not as dramatic for the most part as those of heart attack. Sometimes what happens with strokes is these things are much more subtle. So what would you say to people who suspect that they have a stroke?
0: A nice acronym which helps put it all together is what's called FAST. It stands for face, arm and leg, speech, and time. Any of those signs should prompt immediate evaluation. Now, the other part of this is to set up regional centers that can give therapy very quickly.
1: And finally, I would just add that the window during which TPA is useful is expanding all the time, and MRIs are being used to determine whether it still might be useful. That's based on research that's going on here at Hopkins. So I think that even if you think it's outside of the time when it might help, it's still really important to go get evaluated. So, since we're in the Journal of the American Medical Association, let's stay where we are. And let's take a look at so-called autoantibodies, antibodies against self in type 1 diabetes.
0: We spent a lot of time talking about type 2 diabetes, which is related to obesity and our dietary habits. Type 1 diabetes is a very different bird. It occurs in individuals that have a genetic predisposition to it. There's thought to be some sort of an environmental trigger. They develop injury to the pancreas. That injury results in death of cells. And when those cells die, patients or individuals can develop antibodies. These are called autoantibodies. Now, autoantibodies are not infrequent. They can be to one or more different types of proteins. And if an individual has these autoantibodies, what's the likelihood they are to develop diabetes over the next 10 or 15 years? And that was what this study addressed. And there were three different cohorts. children that had blood collected since birth in Colorado, some in Finland, and some in Germany. And they looked for autoantibodies to insulin, to glutamic acid decarboxylase, and also to insulinoma antigen 2. If the individual had no autoantibodies, the risk of developing diabetes over the next 15 years was 0.4%. If they had one autoantibody, it was about 13%. If they had two, it was about 60%. If they had all three, the risk was about 85%.
1: Wow, that's really interesting and certainly underpins this hypothesis that there's some autoimmune component that's related to the development of type 1 diabetes. Clearly also points to the possibility for intervention.
0: And that's the key thing to understanding. It's one thing to just understand or have this information. The next is, how can we put it to our advantage? This insight gives us new targets for potential therapies for these individuals.
1: Good news. One of those things where it shows a basic science investigation can have clinical utility. I always like those things. Finally, then, let's turn to Annals of Internal Medicine, something that is potentially of concern to many millions of people domestically and certainly worldwide. And that is the idea that certain statins are associated with antibiotic toxicity.
0: So, Elizabeth, the two don't mix in certain circumstances, but it's actually the antibiotic making the statin more toxic. These statins are metabolized by what's called the cytochrome P450 and a particular type called CYP3A4. This is the same enzyme that metabolizes statins. So if you have a statin and you put a certain antibiotic that inhibits its metabolism, then the blood level of that statin can go up dramatically. And we know that statins are associated with certain complications, such as muscle breakdown, what's called rhabdomyolysis, and acute kidney injury, and mortality when those things happen. What this study did was it targeted atorvastatin, simvastatin, and lovastatin, and they looked at their database to see which of these individuals also were treated with antibiotics metabolized by the same enzyme, clarithromycin or erythromycin, what are called macrolide antibiotics. And when those two things were combined, it tripled the risk that the individuals would develop muscle breakdown, rhabdomyolysis. It doubled the risk that the individuals would get acute kidney injury, and it increased the risk of all-cause mortality by 50%. That's within the first 30 days after these antibiotics were combined with the statins. Because there are millions of people taking them, clinically it still is important.
1: It is important, and I always want to laugh when I hear those kinds of statistics because I think to myself, well, okay, if it's only 1 in 1,000 when we don't have this thing on board, but it's 3 when you do have it on board, for those 3 people, it's 100%.
0: You're absolutely right. But if you have millions and millions of individuals, then it ends up being clinically important. And more importantly, it's preventable.
1: And certainly those two antibiotics are not front and center for most infections.
0: No, there are some where they're the treatment of choice. And if that's the case, then just stop the statin until the antibiotic therapy is completed.
1: Very good. So I think this week on the blog, I'm going to do the early treatment of CVA, cerebrovascular accident, or stroke.
0: And Elizabeth, before we sign off, we want to say hello to Dr. Charlie Weiner and his students at the University of Perdana in Malaysia. Charlie is a previous Hopkins faculty member who's now the dean out there and is signing on to our podcast. We want to give he and his students, his faculty, a big howdy.
1: Howdy then. That's a look at this week's medical headlines from Johns Hopkins. I'm Elizabeth Tracy.
0: And I'm Rick Lang. Y'all live well.
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4: Consumer prices rose modestly in July, while annual inflation eased slightly as falling gasoline prices offset higher costs for shelter, restaurant meals, and several services. The Consumer Price Index increased a seasonally adjusted 0.1% in July after declining 0.4% in June. The Federal Reserve Bank of New York reports Americans' credit card balances climbed by $21 billion in the second quarter, reaching $1.25 trillion. New credit card delinquencies held steady but remain elevated compared with pre-pandemic levels. Burger King is the clear winner in the current burger wars. The chain paired an 8.5% surge in comparable sales with a multi-year effort to improve restaurants, operations, and the Whopper. Wendy's was the clear loser. Same-store restaurant sales fell by 7%. I'm Mark Huffman. 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
3: Me too. I love the way you do it. You ready?

Today is August 14th. Let's take a look back at today in rock and roll history. 1965. Sonny and Cher topped both the Billboard Hot 100 and the Cashbox bestseller chart with I Got You Babe. The record would also lead the UK chart 2 weeks later and become a top 10 hit in 9 other countries.

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1: Same day in 1965, the McCoys' Hang On Sloopy is released. It would enter the Hot 100 3 weeks later and top the chart by the first week of October.

1977. Cliff Richard's biggest U.S. hit, Devil Woman, entered the Billboard chart, where it would reach number 7. A huge star in his native U.K., Richard also achieved 9 U.S. top 40 hits.

0: rock and roll birthdays on this date. Dash Crofts of Seals and Croft, born in Cisco, Texas in 1940. Founding member of the Byrds and Crosby, Stills and Nash, David Crosby, born David Van Cortlandt in 1941 in Los Angeles, California. And Cactus and Beck Bogart and Napasee bassist Tim Bogart, born in Peoria, Illinois in 1944. And that's a look back at August 14th, today in rock and roll history.
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5: In 1963, Dr. Martin Luther King Jr. helped to end segregation laws.
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6: First comes love, then comes marriage, then comes so-and-so with a baby carriage. I know, if only it were that simple. There are many reasons why that romantic view of starting a family is not always realistic. It's not simply because no one has mentioned the stress of a second mortgage or writing college tuition checks. Love and marriage may not follow in that order or be present at all for there to be babies.
7: Changes in advanced biotechnology may be about to burst that bubble for good. It may be that in the future, sex won't be involved in making babies. Oh, humans will still have babies, just not the old-fashioned way. I'm Molly Bentley.
6: I'm Seth Shostak. Welcome to Big Picture Science, produced at the SETI Institute, where researchers investigate the nature and origin of life. On Big Picture Science, we step back to get the wide-angle view on science and technology. And in this episode, birds, bees, and of course humans have been doing it for a long time, and for good reason. Sexual reproduction is not just fun. It's an efficient way to mix genes and ensure survival. But some species reproduce asexually. And biotechnology may eliminate the need to have sex in order to create our successors. But if we get rid of sex, what happens next? It's sex post facto,

0: There are a lot of reasons that animals have sex, although I can't say that I've talked to many of them about that, but taking a strictly evolutionary point of view, it's all about survival. Having sex ensures that your innate talent for ambidextrous bocce ball is passed on, and even better, that the human species continues to exist.
1: In cases where a species is tested by a novel environment, changes to its DNA brought about by genetic shuffling may give it important adaptive advantages. We think of evolution occurring over long spans of time, thousands if not millions of years, but it can also happen relatively quickly.
0: Indeed, it can unfold right under our noses. A number of studies are showing that animals moved into cities are adapting to the unique stresses of the urban environment at the genetic level. Their behavior, in some cases their morphology, are changing, and on timescales we can witness.
1: In an op-ed in the New York Times, evolutionary biologist Menno Skilthausen gives examples of how sex in the city is changing the course of evolution for some species.
2: In cities or other areas that are very strongly influenced by humans, the conditions of these ecosystems are drastically altered, and that creates a survive or die situation for many animals and plants. And that means that this natural selection that causes evolution to take place is a very strong force, and it can make animals and plants change in a matter of years or decades.
0: Well, what kind of animals are making these changes? I mean, when I think of the wildlife in cities, I think of pigeons and other birds that I can't recognize. I mean, there aren't too many, I don't know, mountain lions in the cities. What sort of animals are moving in?
2: Lots of animals are moving in, indeed birds, and but also large carnivores. Coyotes in Chicago are now a familiar sight. Here in Europe, we have the blackbird, which is one of the best examples of a bird that has moved from the forest into the city and has adapted evolutionarily, but also smaller animals, insects, and many plants.
0: What about the fact that it's so noisy in this city? I mean, can for example, birds hear one another? They have to hear one another. They're not singing, you know, just for the fun of it.
2: Actually, here in Leiden, Hans Slabbekorn, a colleague of mine, is studying this very thing, and he's recording bird songs in the city and outside of the city, and he always finds that birds in the city sing at a higher pitch because that is better audible over the din of the background noise of traffic. We're not sure yet whether that's real evolution, meaning we're not sure that it's really genetic. It could be a learning effect.
0: That could be an adaptation as opposed to an evolutionary change. I mean, you know, if you move a dog to a new home, it'll adapt to that new home, but, you know, its genetics haven't changed, right?
2: Yeah, that's right. So because these changes are so drastic and they happen so quickly, not all the changes that we see will be evolution, and song of birds is a good example, and also the fact that coyotes, for example, look both ways when they cross the street in Chicago. We're not sure whether there's a gene that makes them do that or whether they simply learn that if they don't do that, they get run over. But there are other things of which we are certain that they are genetic. For example, actually, I have a couple of students right now working on spiders here in Leiden, which are adapting to making their webs very close to artificial lights, because the ones that have an innate tendency to do that will automatically get more food, because insects are also attracted to light and they catch them in their webs. And when we get very young spiders and we raise them in the lab, and this is actually work that's done in Austria, not by us, but then you see that these spiders, even though they are raised in a lab environment, still when they grow up make their webs close to light. It seems to be something that they have adapted to do. And if you do the same thing with spiders from the countryside, they don't do that. So clearly this is something that's genetic. It's a behavior that has evolved in cities to make use of the fact that artificial light attracts insects. In the case of blackbirds, there are so many things that are different in blackbirds that live in cities and the ones that live outside of cities that people are actually saying that these really are on the way of becoming two separate species, an urban blackbird species and a rural blackbird species.
0: You know, it's not so much that the animals are actually drawn to the cities. They don't see the billboards outside of town and say, you know, I think I'm going to live in the city. But they have no choice but to live there. Their natural habitats are shrinking very often, while urban areas are getting bigger all over the world. This sounds like a bad thing, and yet you write this is an exciting time to be a biologist studying this.
2: Yeah, I guess it's a sad thing that natural habitats are shrinking, and I think we should preserve and conserve as many, let's say, pre-human habitats as possible to preserve them for posterity. But at the same time, I also think that much of nature in the future is going to live in cities or, in any case, in areas that are strongly dominated by people. So the biologist of the future will most probably be studying not animals and plants in these wild habitats, but animals and plants in human-dominated areas, in cities and similar environments. So we will need to understand what's happening to these animals. And it's actually very exciting that we can see a whole new ecosystem evolving right under our noses. For a biologist, if you look a little bit closely, that's actually very exciting.
0: I was interested to read that you characterize these city birds as having less nervous personalities. But that sort of goes against what we assume about cities. I mean, you said yourself that the pressure is on in the cities, and that's where humans develop neuroses, it seems to me. So how can these guys be somehow less nervous?
2: Birds and mammals in the city, indeed, they are probably constantly stressed. In nature, that's a good thing. I mean, it's a good thing to be stressed when there is a sudden noise or a sudden thing that you get alarmed by. You can flee and you can escape from what might be a predator coming close. But in the city, birds would constantly be alarmed by things that may not actually be dangerous to them. Noises, for example, that startle them but are not actually threatening to them. And at the same time, this constant stress level that birds would then have in the long run is not beneficial, causes health problems. So the ones that have an innate tendency to be nervous will probably not survive in the city. And the ones that are already have a genetic tendency to be less nervous are the ones that survive. So in the long run, that means that these city birds become less nervous.
0: And this is all made possible by sex, right? I mean, isn't that the big advantage of sex? I mean, apart from being a good way to sell movies and automobiles, it allows a rapid evolution. I mean, isn't that one of its benefits?
2: Yeah, that's true. Sex sort of shuffles genes and it creates genetic variation. So you have all these different variants of genes that are floating around in populations of animals and plants and humans. And sex is constantly recombining and basically providing combinations that can be tested by natural selection. So I think in cities, the evolution we see going on there is thanks to sex, and maybe also thanks to the fact that cities and human activity keeps moving animals and plants around. So you constantly have fresh blood coming into the population, and with the fresh blood, possibly versions of genes that might do particularly well in a city environment.
0: You cite some other examples of adaptations, Menno. Mice that have genes that give them a tolerance against heavy metals because of what they're digging up in the dirt in a city, or lizards that have evolved feet for better grip on glass or concrete. I read one anecdotal comment from one of your readers who said that she's noticed that squirrels in the cities are more likely to smartly cross a street in a straight line rather than zigzag around, which is what gets them flattened, of course, on the streets where I live.
2: Yeah, well, that certainly might be true. Like I mentioned earlier, these coyotes in Chicago, apparently they look both ways when they cross the street. And in fact, this is also known from, I think, from chimpanzees in Africa, that they also look both ways when they cross a busy road. In Japan, you have crows, which actually use pedestrian traffic lights to put nuts on the zebra crossing when the lights are red and when the lights turn and the cars run over them and crack the nuts. And then when the lights are turned again, they go back to feed on those nuts. So it seems that clever animals like mammals and birds are actually using the same rules of traffic as we are.
0: Menno Skilthausen, thanks so very much for speaking with us today.
2: You're welcome. Thank you very much.
1: Menno Skilthausen is an evolutionary biologist at the University of Leiden in the Netherlands. It might make you wonder what happens when these animal city slickers try to go back to the country. At least it prompts our imaginations to take flight.
0: Hey, Frank. Didn't think I'd see your beak back here. Decided to rejoin the flock, huh?
3: Nah, no way. I just flew back to settle finances. You know, pick up my nest egg.
0: And unwind a little in the countryside, huh?
3: Are you kidding? I've been a nervous wreck since I arrived. I got that raptor watching me like a hawk. I got some kind of hideous pollen stuck in my feathers. And this purple stuff is making my sinuses explode.
0: Come on, it's lilac.
3: Okay, the only time I should smell that is when it's piped from a boutique to a sidewalk. I sure could use a whiff of diesel to calm my nerves.
0: Look, it's beautifully beautiful.

0: The land spreading out so far.
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0: Coming up, birds do it, bees do it, except when they don't. Find out how a population of African bees has evolved to reproduce asexually, and whether biotechnology will one day give human females the option to do the same.
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2: Welcome to the Science Update Podcast. I'm Bob Hirshon, and this is the podcast for June 8th, 2007. This week, a listener asks why people have allergies, and Justin Warner reports on developments in domestic robots. But first, Chelsea Wall tells us why diamonds are a physicist's best friend.
3: Pairing gem-quality diamonds with lasers sounds like fashion design, but it's actually a new scientific technique for simulating high-pressure environments. Geophysicist Raymond Jeanlo of the University of California, Berkeley, says you first compress a small amount of the material you're studying between two diamonds. Then you send shockwaves through the material using powerful new lasers.
4: With these very high-powered lasers, it's possible to get to very, very high pressures that previously were effectively accessible next to nuclear explosions.
3: At these high pressures, chemicals behave completely differently. For instance, water becomes metallic. Jeanlo says that outside of labs, these conditions would be found at the cores of supergiant planets beyond our solar system.
2: Thanks, Chelsea. On average, kids eat nearly twice as much after seeing junk food ads on TV than they do after watching ads for non-food items. That's the result of a new study at the University of Liverpool in England. Psychologist Jason Halford says the effect was strongest in overweight and obese children. These kids not only increased their eating by higher percentages, but also gravitated more toward high-fat snacks after watching the food commercials.
5: Those brands were not advertised. Although the adverts were for branded foods, the foods we served them weren't linked to the brand in any way. So it was a beyond-brand effect, if you see what I mean.
2: Halford notes that TV watching is directly related to childhood weight gain and suggests the barrage of food ads may be partly responsible. Next, on TV's The Jetsons, Rosie the Robot did household chores while chatting with George and the family. Justin Warner tells us about research that's bringing us closer to having robots like that in our homes.
6: If robots ever become common household helpers, computer scientist Aaron Edsinger and his colleagues at MIT will be able to take some of the credit. They've designed several generations of robots that are intended to act and respond more like people do. The latest is Domo, a successor to forerunners called Kismet and Cog.
7: The focus with Domo has been in manipulation, really being able to do stuff with arms and hands. And, you know, a robot like Kismet, which was basically it was a head that could display emotions, but it couldn't actually do anything in the world because it didn't have a body and arms. Cog had a body and arms, but it really couldn't do much with them. And really a lot of the advances with Domo have to do with that it can work with a person and that it can do it in someone's home where it's very unstructured, it's very cluttered, it's very difficult to predict. And so the algorithms that run on Domo try to take into account a lot of that unpredictability in a way that a lot of robots haven't done yet.
6: For example, Domo can find Dr. Edsinger, take an unfamiliar object from him, and set it down on a nearby shelf. While that's simple to us, it's very complex for a robot, which has to assess the size and shape of the object, navigate around obstacles, pass the object between its own hands, remember the shelf's location, and figure out when it's steady enough to let go. Taking an object off a shelf is harder still, and that's what Domo's learning how to do now. Eventually, Edsinger says robots like these may be able to help elderly or disabled people perform simple household chores.
2: Thanks, Justin. When preachers ask church members to think about the evils of vice, they may actually encourage more bad behavior than they prevent. In a recent study, scientists gave student volunteers questionnaires. Half of them asked whether or not the student was likely to engage in a particular negative activity in the coming week. The researchers found that students who were asked the question were significantly more likely to engage in the activity than those who hadn't been asked. In other research news, scientists at Brown University are studying a large group of patients who suffered heart attack symptoms after a stressful incident, a condition called broken heart syndrome. Despite a lack of blocked arteries or other obvious causes, people have died of it. The team is hoping to figure out how a single event can have such dire consequences. Well, this time of year brings allergies for many people. They're such a nuisance that one listener wondered why they exist at all. Chelsea has the answer.
3: Listener Carly of St. George, Utah called to ask,
8: why do people have allergies?
3: We turn to allergist Donald DeYoung of the National Jewish Medical and Research Center in Denver. He says an allergy is your body reacting to something harmless as if it were dangerous. It's probably the dysfunctional legacy of an immune response that was once effective at ridding our distant ancestors of parasites.
9: So this system was very effective maybe millions or thousands of years ago. It might still be very effective if you're living in Africa or Egypt, but it's not of great help to us because we don't have very many parasites here in the U.S.
3: He says how allergic you are and what you're allergic to seems to be determined by more than 30 genes.
2: If you're itching to ask a science question, call us at 1-800-WHY-IS-IT or go to scienceupdate.com. If we use it, you'll win a Science Update mug. Next time, we'll answer a listener's question about what the dinosaur extinction must have smelled like. In the meantime, keep coming to scienceupdate.com to submit science questions and browse our archive. Thanks for listening. I'm Bob Hirshhorn for AAAS.
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11: Don, it is certainly cold out there.
12: Well, Yael, aren't we supposed to get some snow later today?
11: Yes, Don, but as much as I dislike driving in it, there's no discounting how important the white stuff is.
12: Important? For whom? Santa Claus?
11: Why, no, Don, for everyone. Humans and ecosystems, too. The National Science Foundation has issued a report celebrating winter called Let It Snow, the Science of Winter, which highlights NSF-supported research about winter in greater depth.
12: You mean at greater depths of snow?
11: Well, in a sense, yes. The report describes how new research is helping us understand how winter, and snow especially, influences all kinds of natural phenomena, from the time that flowers bloom to the life cycles of all types of organisms, from single-cell bacteria to half-ton mammals, such as moose.
12: So, Yael, you're telling me that snow can be beneficial to critters beyond just interfering with our driving and turning our yards to mush?
11: Yes. Don, did you know that most of our water supply during the year actually comes from fallen snow?
12: Well, no, I can't say that I did.
11: Snow is so important that the NSF is now funding research about the impacts of snow. Researchers have even found that snow creates a kind of refuge beneath its surface, an igloo of sorts, that makes the snowpack its own ecosystem. The igloo-like ecosystem is called the subnivium, and it protects all kinds of creatures and plants.
12: Well, that's good to know. I still don't like driving in it, though.
11: This moment of science comes from Indiana University.
12: There are hundreds more moments of science on our website at amomentofscience.org. I'm Don Glass.
11: And I'm Yael Cassander.

0: At the tone, we've reached the top of the hour. 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
2: This is the World Industrial News for Thursday, August 13th. 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Siemens Energy expects the market for natural gas-fired power generation will continue to grow far beyond the near term, and it is investing accordingly in its product development. The company plans to expand its transformer and gas-insulated switchgear manufacturing capacity by roughly 50% by 2030, by which time it estimates the global market for gas turbines will have reached 120 gigawatts per year. A swarm of jellyfish has again disrupted nuclear generation in northern France. This adds an unusual marine hazard to the more familiar heat and drought problems already challenging European electricity production this summer. Bank of America pledged to deploy $250 billion in financing and investment by July 2027 to support U.S. infrastructure projects, including data center structure projects, And this comes as other major banks and financial institutions have made similar pledges, which will facilitate capital through corporate balance sheet lending and debt underwriting, among other institutional measures that do not involve customer funds. Across the years 2023 through 2025, the annual growth of battery energy storage systems in the U.S. averaged 70%, according to U.S. Energy Information Administration figures. By the end of 2025, said the AAA, quote, the U.S. power system had operational battery storage capacity of 43.6 gigawatts. During the first 6 months of 2026, operators added another 830 gigawatts of battery storage capacity, reaching nearly 52 gigawatts of nameplate battery storage capacity. End quote. Dotumiorn. Developers of data centers projects in the UK could face paying millions of pounds in advance as the country's energy regulator, Ofgem, seeks to free up tightening electricity network capacity. Ofgem has set a series of proposals to tackle speculative data center projects in Britain's electricity connections queue as part of a wider program of reforms to ensure network capacity is used for projects that are ready and able to connect. It said that demand connection applications have surged from 41 gigawatts to 125 gigawatts in less than a year, driven largely by data center projects, which account for at least 80 gigawatts. For details on these and other breaking news, read the full stories at industrialinfo.com. I'm Christine Ramos, reporting for Industrial Info News.

0: From the Second Street Dreams Audio Network, this is Staccato, quick notes dotting the classical music landscape. I'm Judlyn Gibson. This is Walk Around Brother Bones by the Nigerian-Jamaican composer Da Costa. His work is among the composers who will be featured in the 16th annual Black Composers Concert from the Austin Chamber Music Center. It's curated by pianist Artina McCain.
1: This year is the African diaspora, and I purposely wanted to do some different things. So we actually have some Latin percussion because, of course, you know, Africa intersected with South America, and we came up with these new sounds and these new rhythms.
0: Like the Samuel Lopez work.
1: And then we have George Walker, who actually just passed away last year. Many people might know that he's a Pulitzer Prize winning composer. He's very special to me because I did my DMA dissertation on him and I got to play with his son. So we're going to be doing the second movement of his sonata for cello and piano as an homage to his life and his work.
0: There's a link on the Staccato page at KMFA.org. That's Staccato. I'm Judlyn Gibson on Radio Newark.
2: Ask to see the ad. The Monday Morning Moo for May 26th, 2014. The next time someone tells you an advertising success story, especially if that success was online, ask to see the ad, the content that triggered it. Here's a really big tip for you. You might want to write this down. The media doesn't make the ad work. The ad makes the media work. I'm spending a lot of time these days fielding questions about online marketing. The most fervent of these petitioners are the ones who talk about the amazing response they've seen on Facebook. Does everything you post trigger a big response?
3: No, but when it does work, wow, it's awesome!
2: Show me something you posted that triggered a lot of interest. Guess what I've learned from these encounters? Facebook friends pass along only those things they find to be remarkable. And it's always the message, the content, that is remarked upon. Jeff Greenspan of BuzzFeed says it clearly.
4: Nobody wants to be a shill for your brand, but they are happy to share information and content that helps them promote their own identity.
2: Do you sometimes visit a website and then see banner ads for that same company everywhere you go for the next several days? Congratulations, you've been retargeted. Retargeting is the shiny new object in advertising. Google's version of it is called remarketing, but it's essentially the same thing. Retargeting reminds me of a boy who stalks a girl after a bad first date, saying,
5: "Give me another chance, give me another chance, give me another chance, give me another chance."
2: A better solution, in my opinion, is not to blow the first date. Spend your time creating a remarkable offer. When your message is right, whatever media you choose to deliver that message is going to perform like nothing you've ever seen. Boom! Success story. You can sell tickets.

0: to watch the fireworks. Bruce Feiler in the New York Times reported a few days ago that a recent study of 2 billion web visits found that 55% of readers spent fewer than 15 seconds on a page. Evidently, David Ogilvy's decades-old observation remains correct.
1: 5 times as many people read the headline as read the first line of body copy. So when you've written your headline, you've spent 83% of your ad budget.
0: Scan. Scan. Scan. Scan. Scan. Note. Move on. Scan. Scan. Scan. Note. Probe. Disconnect. Move on. Scan. Scan. Note. Probe. Double check. Bingo. One click. Here in 2 days. 10 websites attracted this shopper, but only one of them made the sale.
2: Question.
0: What did the others do wrong?
2: Answer.
0: They focused too much on technology to reach the shopper and too little on what to say after they met. Advertising doesn't fail. Ads fail. Small business owners are drowning in sales pitches telling them they can reach the perfect target digitally. I don't dispute that claim in the slightest. But each of those 9 websites that didn't make the sale reached the perfect target, didn't they? What did it get them? That New York Times story about 2 billion page visits goes on to say,
3: in the last few years, there has been a revolution so profound that it's sometimes hard to miss its significance. We are awash in numbers. Data is everywhere. Old-fashioned things like words are in retreat. Numbers are on the rise. Unquantifiable arenas like history, literature, religion, and the arts are receding from public life, replaced by technology, statistics, science, and math. Even the most elemental form of communication, the story, is being pushed aside by the list.
0: Let me say this plainly. Wizard Academy will forever remain a guardian of the unquantifiable arenas, like history, literature, religion, and the arts. We will keep up with technology, but we'll never look to it for wisdom, emotion, persuasion, or humanity. Marketing miracles are far more often the result of finding a better story than of finding a better technology. Marshall McLuhan was wrong. The media is just the media. The message is the message. Roy H. Williams.
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6: The early fungus gets the chungus? This is Sandra Tsing Lo with the lowdown on science. Fungi play a key role in forests. They decompose dead wood and release carbon back into the environment. But does fungi have to compete for a meal? Researchers led by Tadashi Fukami at Stanford University tested whether arrival order changes decomposition. They placed fungal species onto wood blocks in different sequences. For a year, they tracked fungal growth, decomposition, and carbon release. Results? The first fungi to arrive often took over the wood, changing later growth. In some cases, early arrivals made wood decompose up to 3 times faster. You might not think of fungi as fast movers, but if they're not first, they're last.
7: The following piece comes from Backstory with the American History Guys. Each week, Backstory takes a topic, say birth, disease, or college sports, and explores the history of that topic in America. Historians Brian Ballow, Ed Ayers, and Peter Onuf host the show. Here's Peter.
8: As we just heard, U.S. farming and international politics can get easily entangled, and the Cold War wasn't an exception. In 1959, Nikita Khrushchev came to America. Now, this was surprising to many Americans at the time. Just a few years before, Khrushchev had said the Soviet Union would bury the West, but here he was shaking hands with Americans all over the country. He had specifically requested meetings with 2 men, President

0: Father Roswell's farm. She says they were oddly compatible.
1: I did have the impression he was like my grandfather. He was sort of loud, had a big belly laugh, and just a little bit scary.
0: She says Khrushchev's high profile made the day a bit of a circus. The news media swarmed the two men. And then there was the security. Her grandmother couldn't even make a simple meal for the Soviet leader without officials butting in.
1: As one of the security procedures, they had two food tasters, one American and one Soviet food taster, taste each dish an hour before lunch to make sure it wasn't poisoned. The whole hour before lunch, we did not let them out of our sight, just praying they would die of food poisoning. As an 8-year-old, that was just beyond exciting.
0: Khrushchev was on his way to Camp David to discuss pressing matters, like this big arms race that was threatening World War III. So why was it so important for him to stop in this American farm? In a word, corn.
2: An effort towards the goal of more and better food for Russia.
0: Ever since he rose to power 6 years earlier, Khrushchev had been crazy about corn. While the arms race was important, so was feeding a massive population with a long history of famine.
3: The goal of my father was to improve life of the Soviet people.
0: This is Khrushchev's son, Sergei. His father knew that in America, corn mostly fed lucrative meat and dairy industries.
3: So his first priority was to increase food production and at most important meat and dairy product. So the agriculture was one of his main priorities at that time.
0: In 1955, Khrushchev set a goal to create what he said would be an Iowa-style corn belt in the Soviet Union. 4 years before that famous televised visit, he even sent a delegation to Iowa to take some notes on how it was done. Liz Garst says that's where her grandfather first appears.
1: The delegation was hosted by Iowa State University, and Roswell always thought that he was way ahead on technology compared to Iowa State University.
0: By technology, she means hybrid corn seed, which yielded huge harvests. The problem was that the state government hadn't scheduled the Soviets to go anywhere near Garst Farm. But Garst had other plans. He intercepted the head of the delegation and invited him to tour his land the next day.
1: Roswell said, so tonight, keep your mouth shut. Tomorrow morning, you load your delegation up in Iowa State's cars to go on their planned tour to Newton. And at the last minute, just refused to get in their car. And I'll drive up in my car and I'll open up the passenger door and you just get in my car. So that's how it happened. Roswell basically kidnapped him from underneath the nose of Iowa State.
0: The Soviets returned home with a 400-page report on Iowa corn, and Garst's use of hybrid seeds and nitrogen-rich fertilizer stood out. He soon found himself sitting with Nikita Khrushchev in Moscow, drawing up contracts to sell his seeds. It was in this meeting in 1955 where the two men struck up their unlikely friendship. Their surface-level motives were clear. Garst got big contracts from the Soviet government, and Khrushchev got technology that could help his massive collective farms. But Sergei Khrushchev says there was something else. The Soviet premier came from humble roots, and he really liked the image of a self-made American farmer.
3: And I remember Garst. He was a strong man, big. And a real American farmer, as I understood at that time, hard-working person. And my father was also a hard worker, and not only in the politics, but when he was metal worker on the factory, of course, it's increased their sympathy to each other. Two hard workers better understand each other.
0: But selling American farming to the Reds wasn't all smooth sailing. At first, the State Department was skeptical about Garst's adventures in the East and only reluctantly gave him the license to sell. And the Soviet Corn Belt? That didn't exactly pan out either. Liz Garst said corn was planted everywhere, including where it couldn't be sustained, like Siberia.
1: A common joke of this era in the Soviet Union is someone says to Mrs. Khrushchev, Mrs. Khrushchev, your husband's planting corn every place but on the moon. And Mrs. Khrushchev says, shh, don't give him the idea.
0: and technology wasn't always applied consistently.

0: consistently, even on fertile soil. The Soviet leader later claimed this wasn't his fault. He said in a rush to please him, the Soviets just planted hybrids too quickly in too many places. Though yields improved overall, the program wasn't nearly as successful as it should have been. Khrushchev later wrote in his memoirs, "Corn was discredited, and so was I." Garst's short-lived attempt at American farm diplomacy was a big deal in the early 50s. At the time, few Americans traveled to the Soviet Union. But by 1960, both governments had embraced the idea of cultural exchange. Khrushchev even said in 1959 that this corn diplomacy helped pave the way for his dealings with Eisenhower. His son Sergei says Garst's impact was more than just agricultural.
1: He became not only the farmer who sold his product. Through this, he became the politicians who just put one of the first cracks on the Iron Wall and was helping to move from the Cold War in arm race to the normal competition between two economies.
0: Khrushchev had used the image of Garst and of Iowa in general in state television, Soviet newspapers, and pamphlets, and it formed a lasting impression. By the 1980s, the Iron Curtain had opened wider, and the first privately owned family farm in the Soviet Union was established. Its name? Iowa.
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3: That was a piece from Backstory with the American History Guys. 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
4: 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Today is August 14th on Tidbits in Time, an interesting day. Stay with me to hear about a Ponzi scheme that's still going strong. We'll go on holiday in the American Wild West, observe the 74th anniversary of VJ Day, and follow the career of a decorated athlete. All that, plus it's the birthday of a cartoonist who shares a spot with Bill Watterson as one of the greatest of all time. It's a great episode of Tidbits in Time, next. It was on August 14th, 1935, that President Franklin Delano Roosevelt signed the Social Security Act, which had been passed after well-publicized promises that it would never be levied against any but the richest Americans, and that any Social Security money anyone received after retirement would never be taxed. As with any unsustainable Ponzi scheme that robs Peter to pay Paul, it's like the old saying, if a thing seems too good to be true, it probably is. On August 14, 1851, John Henry Holliday was born in Griffin, Georgia. He was a dentist, not a physician, but in the days of the Wild West, anybody with any medical training pitched in to help, including veterinarians. After practicing dentistry as a young man in Atlanta, Georgia, Doc Holliday contracted tuberculosis and moved to the American Southwest, hoping the drier climate would help. There, he made his living primarily as a gambler and also developed a reputation as a deadly gunfighter. It was on August 14, 1945, that President Harry S. Truman announced the surrender of the Japanese Empire and the end of World War II. Also on that day, Captain Jerry Yellen of the U.S. Army Air Force flew the last combat mission of the war just prior to the Japanese surrender. He served in the South Pacific flying P-51 fighters. How time passes. The end of World War II was two generations ago, and hopefully the world remembers its price. It was on August 14, 1987, that Timothy Richard Tim Tebow was born in Mactai City in the Philippines to Baptist missionary parents. Despite being homeschooled, he got a special dispensation to play high school football. He later went to college at the University of Florida and won the Heisman Trophy. He went on to play for the Denver Broncos, the New York Jets, the New England Patriots, and Philadelphia Eagles before retiring to go play professional baseball for the New York Mets. It was on August 14, 1950 that the brilliant and eccentric Gary Larson was born in Tacoma, Washington. He did a single-panel cartoon series for 15 years, syndicated in more than 1,900 newspapers. The Far Side was weird, but definitely funny. He says that growing up, his family always had a morbid sense of humor, and that he was especially influenced by the paranoid humor of his brother. Wildly popular, books of his work have sold more than 45 million copies. For your very own email print version of Tidbits in Time, showing up every day for free in your inbox, just send a request to adrian@tidbitsintime.com. That's adrian@tidbitsintime.com. For Tidbits in Time, this has been Gene Vann.
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6: Hello, and welcome to Question of the Week from the Naked Scientists with me, Dr. Hannah Critchlow. This week, we wonder if we could use lasers for world domination.
7: Hi there, my name is Julius Burke, I'm from London, and what I'd like to know is, of all the lasers employed by all of the supervillains portrayed over the years to variously destroy the world, another planet, or indeed our struggling heroes, super or otherwise, which is the most realistic, both in terms of the science behind them and the world-dominating application for which they have been chosen?
6: With the answer, here's John Tisch, Professor of Laser Physics at Imperial College London.
8: One of my favourite laser scenes in films is in Goldfinger, where James Bond is strapped to a gold table and a laser beam is seen to cut between his legs, inching closer to his nether regions, while Goldfinger says, "No, Mr. Bond, I expect you to die." Well, actually, high-powered lasers are used quite extensively in industry for cutting materials, for example, the metal panels of cars. So that rather eye-watering moment is actually quite plausible. In reality, the lasers are actually focused with a lens that's quite close to the surface of the material to be cut, so as to concentrate the energy into a small region. So the beam that we see sort of slanting in on the table is not particularly realistic, but still pretty fun.
6: Thanks, John. And Dr. Martin Ostwick, Research Fellow at the National Medical Laser Centre, University College London, agrees, adding...
9: So you have to have a laser at a wavelength where tissue absorbs that particular wavelength, that particular colour. So if you have a red laser, the main absorber in tissue around that frequency is hemoglobin. And hemoglobin is red. In other words, it transmits in the red. It doesn't absorb in the red. So using a red laser to cut someone in two is dreadfully inefficient.
6: So, Goldfinger, top marks for your realistic use of lasers, but if you'd like to frazzle Bond's bits more effectively, we suggest that you decrease your beam length and change your laser colour. Going back to John with his second favourite laser film of all time, and there appears to be a theme here, it's Austin Powers' Goldmember, where Dr. Evil straps lasers to the heads of sharks, or even sea bass. John explains...
8: There's absolutely no reason why you couldn't make a laser waterproof, and indeed, underwater lasers are used for imaging and communications. I think the real credibility issue there is the power of the lasers shown in that film. The beams that come off them are seen to demolish parts of Dr. Evil's lair. There's currently no way that you could make a high-powered laser small enough so it would fit even on a very large shark's head. The most powerful lasers in the world today, the NIF laser in the US and the Vulcan laser in the UK, are building size. And we're talking big buildings here with lots of space taken up by the power supplies and the technology for energizing the lasers. But I guess there's no fundamental scientific reason why they couldn't be miniaturized in the future, perhaps based on new technologies. I mean, just look what's happened to computers, which also used to be building-sized. By the way, I thought it might be interesting to note that Dr. Evil's use of the word laser with those exaggerated air quotes is frequently used in laser labs around the world. So it's finally cool to be a laser scientist.
6: With that resolved by hip laser jocks, we hop along to our next question.
10: Nick from Rochdale, Greater Manchester. As the joke goes, if you cross a kangaroo with a sheep, you get a woolly jumper. Is it now possible with modern techniques to cross different animals to make one completely new species?
6: So how much is possible with genetic engineering? Send your thoughts on this quandary to chris@thenakedscientist.com, tweet @nakedscientists, write on our Facebook page, or join in the debate on our forum, which is at nakedscientist.com/forum.
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16: On today's broadcast, the country's weather agency predicts that the South Coast will receive up to 150 millimeters of rain through Sunday. North Korea protests South Korea and the U.S.'s upcoming Ulchi Freedom Shield joint military drills and threatens to exercise its right to self-defense. And U.S. President Donald Trump signs a memorandum permitting foreign shipbuilders to build up to two U.S. Navy ships in their home countries. This is KBS World Radio News. I'm Daniel Chan. Much anticipated rain is set to fall on drought-stricken areas of the country this weekend, with rain clouds left behind by Typhoon Dolphin entering the nation. However, with up to 150 millimeters expected along the south coast and near Mount Chiri, authorities have advised vacationers to exercise caution around mountain valleys and rivers. Our Pae Ju-yeon has more.
17: Rain clouds left behind by Typhoon Dolphin are forecast to enter South Korea on Saturday when the Liberation Day holiday begins. The Korean Meteorological Administration forecast Friday that showers will first begin to fall on Jeju Island on Saturday morning, then on the southern region in the afternoon before spreading to the entire nation on Sunday. The nation is set to see precipitation through Monday, the last day of the holiday weekend. Through Sunday, up to 150 millimeters of rain is expected along the southern coast of South Gyeongsang Province and in areas near Mount Chiri. The southern coast of South Jeolla Province should see up to 120 millimeters, and the Chungcheong provinces will get between 20 and 60 millimeters. In particular, from late Saturday afternoon through Sunday morning, the southern coastal areas and Mount Chiri area could witness up to 50 millimeters per hour of heavy rain. The downpours are expected to alleviate the severe drought in the south, but authorities have advised vacationers to exercise caution as valleys and rivers around Mount Chiri could see a sudden rise in water levels. Authorities have also called on the public to be wary of strong winds on beaches along the southern coast. The weather agency says the rain will begin to let up on Monday and that next week will see sweltering heat with afternoon highs of around 33 degrees Celsius. Pae Ju-yeon, KBS World Radio News.
16: South Gyeongsang Province is providing emergency support for agricultural water supplies as it grapples with a severe drought and remains under a national fire mobilization order for the third consecutive day. The National Fire Agency reported on Friday that it has supplied approximately 19,000 tons of water to farmlands in the region since Wednesday, completing around 2,500 deliveries. A national fire mobilization order is issued when a disaster cannot be effectively managed using the firefighting resources available in a specific city or province, necessitating nationwide efforts. Although the number of fire trucks deployed from across the country has been halved to 100, military units in the area, such as the Army's 39th Infantry Division, the Air Force Education and Training Command, and the Navy's Jinhae Base Command, are also assisting in drought relief by deploying water supply trucks. Starting Friday, South Gyeongsang Province will begin supplying water to farms by using heavy machinery to excavate deeply dried riverbeds and install water pumps. North Korea has protested South Korea and the U.S.'s upcoming Ulchi Freedom Shield joint military drills and threatened to exercise its right to self-defense. In a statement carried by the state-run Korean Central News Agency Friday, the North's foreign ministry spokesperson pointed out that drones and other cutting-edge equipment have been mobilized for the large-scale drills that start Monday. The spokesperson said the U.S. did not conceal its objective to prepare for a military confrontation with Pyongyang and called the exercise a rehearsal for an aggressive war. The statement also claimed that the joint training has given rise to a different degree of security instability on the Korean Peninsula and beyond, adding that it is the regime's consistent principle to respond to a new level of threat with a new level of deterrent. U.S. President Donald Trump has signed a memo clearing the path for foreign shipbuilders, like South Korea, that invest in American facilities to build up to two vessels in their parent shipyards. The directive was announced by the White House on Thursday, along with Trump's proclamation slapping tariffs of up to 100% on foreign-made drones. Rosenbach has more.
14: A national security presidential memorandum titled Rebuilding the United States Navy and America's Shipbuilding Industrial Base, signed by U.S. President Donald Trump and released by the White House Thursday, lists a provision that allows foreign shipbuilders to construct up to two American warships in their home country on a limited basis. The foreign shipbuilders must simultaneously build a shipyard in the U.S. or acquire a majority stake in an existing one and build all ships after the first two on American soil. They must also hire and train an American workforce for the shipyards, transfer proprietary shipbuilding techniques, and source a U.S. supply chain. According to a White House fact sheet, this will bridge gaps on a quick turnaround while additional ships will be built in revitalized American shipyards. The directive is based on the Finland model, referring to a 2025 agreement that allowed Finland to build two Arctic security cutters for the U.S. Coast Guard before shifting production to Louisiana. Trump also signed a proclamation imposing tariffs of up to 100% on certain imported drones and components to boost domestic production and address national security concerns. Tariff rates will vary depending on the drone size, purpose, and country of manufacture, but will be capped at 15% for trading partners such as South Korea, Japan, and the European Union, and 10% for the United Kingdom. Analysts say this move is effectively aimed at reducing U.S. reliance on China. While the highest tariff rate will take effect in September, the others will come into force next year. Rosine Park, KBS World Radio News.
16: Bill Gates, the founder and chairman of TerraPower, met with Chung Gi-sun, the chairman of HT Hyundai, to explore ways to collaborate and secure an early advantage in the U.S. market for small modular reactors. HT Hyundai issued a statement on Friday saying that Chung, Gates, TerraPower CEO Chris Levesque, and Hyundai Engineering and Construction CEO Yihanu gathered in Seoul to discuss technical cooperation. In May, the three companies signed a partnership agreement to jointly commercialize the Natrium Reactor, a next-generation SMR that uses sodium-cooled fast reactor technology. According to the arrangement, TerraPower will provide the Natrium technology while HT Hyundai will manufacture the main equipment. Lawmakers from the main opposition People Power Party have been formally accused of obstructing the Corruption Investigation Office for high-ranking officials and other agencies in their attempts to arrest former President Yoon Suk-yeol. The special counsel team led by Kwon Chang-young announced on Friday the indictment without detention of PPP lawmakers Na Kyung-won, Kim Gi-hun, Kwon Young-jin, and Yoon Suk-yeol on the charge of special obstruction of official duty. The lawmakers are accused of obstructing the execution of an arrest warrant for Yoon by the CIO and the police on January 15, 2025. They allegedly formed a human wall alongside the former president's supporters in front of the presidential residence. The special prosecutor's team explained that it substantiated the charges by gathering testimonies from public officials involved in the warrant's execution, including CIO prosecutors, and by analyzing transcripts and 94 gigabytes of video footage recorded at the scene, which captured verbal abuse and other actions. The government says the nation's economic recovery is strengthening, driven by robust exports and improving domestic consumption. The Ministry of Economy and Finance shared this assessment in the August edition of its monthly economic report, known as the Green Book, which was released Friday. The report noted that uncertainty stemming from the conflict in the Middle East continues to impact people, particularly through inflationary pressures from high oil prices and challenging employment conditions for vulnerable groups and sectors. Still, it stressed that the nation's economic recovery is strengthening, showing an improvement from its previous assessment of solidifying. Key factors contributing to this improvement include a significant increase in exports and enhanced domestic demand, particularly in consumption. And that's the news from KBS World Radio's News Center in Seoul. This has been Daniel Chan.
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19: Sure, you've heard of night at the museum, but what happens when all the animals get tucked in? 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

0: Ada was one of the most popular performers of her era, particularly for her duets with Billy Murray and Len Spencer.
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0: 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I'm Brett Barry.
2: Welcome back, everybody. This is Rick Pettigrew. After this brief introduction, you'll hear four of the best stories posted by our partner, Archaeologica.org, plus a bonus story. 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A remarkably well-preserved toddler shoe from the 14th century has come to light in Switzerland. Excavators in Egypt stumbled upon a palace connected with Ramses II. A 3D digital model now shows the image of a 15th century Hispano-Muslim sword handle. New excavations in Pompeii have uncovered a fast food court with frescoes. And a bonus story this week challenges some of the bedrock principles of archaeology. 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And now here's Laura Pettigrew with the audio news from Archaeologica. We hope you find this to be a valuable part of your day.
3: Welcome to the audio news from Archaeologica. I'm Laura Pettigrew, and these are the headlines in archaeological and historical news from March 24th to March 30th, 2019. The website for the Swiss canton of Jura, the Jura.ch, announced that archaeologists have unearthed a stunning fragment of a baby boot dating from the second half of the 14th century. The Jura Office of Culture reported that the fragment, measuring 17 by 13 centimeters, was found during ongoing archaeological excavations in the picturesque old town of Saint-Ursanne near the Swiss-French border. Specialists from the Shoe Museum Lausanne say the ankle boot belonged to a child around 12 months of age. The uppers of the boot are made of goat leather, while the soles are made from cow leather. The carved decorations are exceptional. They consist of a foliage motif over the front of the boot and geometric patterns around the back. The design, with leather buttons and a high ankle, was popular in the second half of the 14th century, but few examples have been found intact. The find is unique in Switzerland. Only 5 such shoes have been found in all of Europe. The others were found in London and in the Netherlands. As with wood, buried leather can only be preserved if it remains waterlogged. The site of Saint-Ursanne, where the boot was found, lies in the bend of an old river. In these conditions, leather can stay intact for centuries, but it always loses its original coloring and becomes dark brown. Therefore, the original color of the boot is unknown. Saint-Ursanne is yielding discoveries of preserved wooden architecture as well, from the same medieval period. Our next story takes us to Abydos, one of the oldest cities of ancient Egypt. Archaeologists from New York University uncovered a temple palace belonging to Ramses II. Archaeologists were working in the area of the temple of Ramses II to recover architectural elements south of the temple when they discovered a stone walkway. The walkway led to the entrance of a palace building that contains the cartouche, or royal mark, of Ramses II. Aram Online, Egypt's most prominent daily newspaper, reported that the walls of the palace building are limestone and mud brick, and the floors are made of limestone. The building's second hall has a sandstone column base and lintels, or elevated horizontal blocks, which bear the inscriptions of the king. They also found other building fragments decorated with stars. Archaeologists were excited to find Temple Palace Foundation inscriptions decorated with extremely rare depictions of Ramses II's cartouches. These appear on all 4 corners of the Temple Palace, showing Ramses II's birth and throne names painted in a golden color. They are crowned with double feathers with a sun disk in between, and beneath them a decorative gold sign. The location and layout of the palace is significant to archaeologists because it resembles the configuration of the temple palace of Ramses II's father, located 300 meters to the south, the temple palace of Seti I. This significant find greatly increases historians' understanding of the original intent of the design for the temple and the temple palace of Ramses II, 160 years after its original discovery. In 1483, during the Battle of Lucena in Cordoba, Spain, famed Hispano-Muslim warlord Ali Attar was killed in battle, and his Nasrid sword was taken from him. Now, more than 500 years later, researchers at the Polytechnic University of Valencia and the company InHeritage 3D have digitally recreated the handle of the magnificent sword in 3D so that anyone can go online to view the weapon. Live Science reports that to create a 3D rendering of the sword, researchers snapped many photos from different angles. Then, the researchers used photogrammetry, a method that takes measurements from photographs to generate a 3D model. The handle of the sword can now be examined inside and out online. Study co-author José Luis Lerma, a professor of geodesy and cartography, says that a source as valuable as cultural heritage can no longer be satisfied by the physical conservation. He believes that exhaustive digital preservation is mandatory. The warlord Attar's sword, which now resides in the Toledo Army Museum in Spain, is adorned in gold, precious stones, and metals with an iron dome-shaped knob. Decorations and inscriptions on the sword include animal heads and Arabic script. Attar was the lord of Zagra in Granada. He was also the father-in-law of the Sultan of Granada, King Boabdil. Boabdil was the last sultan of the Nasrid dynasty, the last Muslim dynasty of the Iberian Peninsula. The dynasty ruled Granada from 1230 to 1492. In April of 1483, King Boabdil, with the help of Ali Attar, attempted to capture the Christian city of Lucena in Spain, but they were defeated and the sword was taken by the enemy. Ali Attar died in this battle at the age of 90, and Boabdil was captured. The researchers published their results in the Virtual Archaeology Review. The model can be found at sketchfab.com. A well-preserved fast food counter, decorated with frescoes, is among the latest discoveries unearthed by archaeologists in the ancient Roman city of Pompeii. About 150 thermopolia, or snack bars, were used primarily by the poorer residents of Pompeii. These people rarely had cooking facilities in their homes, so they would grab a snack or drink at the thermopolium. Typical menus included coarse bread with salty fish, baked cheese, lentils, and spicy wine. The site's superintendent, Massimo Osana, published an image of the 2,000-year-old counter found in Reggio 5, a 54-acre site in the northern district of Pompeii. One fresco depicts a sea nymph seated on a horse, and the other appears to represent a worker in a fast-food environment. Dozens of other thermopolia have been found throughout the archaeological park. Reggio 5, which is not yet open to the public, is the most intensive dig at the site since the 1960s. As reported by The Guardian, excavations so far have yielded dozens of discoveries. In February, archaeologists found a stunningly preserved fresco depicting the mythological hunter Narcissus enraptured by his own reflection in a pool of water. Human remains also have been found, including the skeletons of two women and three children found huddled together in a villa. The remains of a harnessed horse with its saddle came to light in December. Pompeii met its end in AD 79 in an eruption that killed more than 2,000 people. After it was discovered in the 16th century, the first excavations in Pompeii began in 1748. It's one of the most visited archaeological sites in the world. Our last story comes from an article in BuzzFeed dated April 1st, 2019. Researchers at the University of California at Bedrock have uncovered a Stone Age civilization that resembles mid-20th century America. In the words of lead archaeologist Dr. Fred Flintstone, "It's amazing what we're finding. It appears these people live just like mid-20th century suburban families with houses, cars, TVs, telephones, and even bowling alleys. Instead of using modern machines, they domesticated massive animals to do their work." Flintstone went on to explain that somehow brontosaurs were used as heavy machinery to get rock for their everyday needs. Again, in his words, These were Stone Age people who used rock to build everything from their houses to their stone newspapers. Flintstone also explained that the archaeological team uncovered an extensive road network, so it appears that they used wheeled vehicles. However, the massive number of footprints in the road suggests that while they had wheels, human feet were the primary power of their transportation. He went on to say, "So much more needs to be studied to understand these people, but they are apparently the modern Stone Age family from what I see. These people used dinosaurs for everything from heavy machinery to pets. This completely demolishes our understanding of evolution and history. We will work closely with paleontologists to figure this out. Once we do, then, yabba dabba do." That wraps up the news for this week. For more stories and daily news updates, visit Archaeologica on the World Wide Web at archaeologica.org, where all the news is history. I'm Laura Pettigrew, and I'll see you next week.
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4: 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Replace all life-saving drugs you think may have been damaged in a disaster as soon as possible. In an emergency, you can take life-saving drugs that were stored properly in their containers if they look normal and dry. Remember to stop taking them as soon as replacement medication becomes available. Throw out any pills that appear wet or look and smell different.
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6: A new way of looking at food. You gonna eat that? I'm Bob Carson with the Discovery Files. New advances in science and engineering from the National Science Foundation. Walk down any supermarket aisle. Go ahead, I'll wait. See-through packaging has made food shopping a real feast for the eyes. But all that exposure may not be so good for the food. Researchers at Virginia Tech are studying the effects of visible light on foods packaged in various kinds of transparent containers. It's already known that the same UV light that can damage skin can also cause nutritional and sensory damage to foods. It can degrade the vitamin content of milk and change the color and flavor of certain foods. Now, these food scientists have found evidence that regular visible light can have a similar effect and can change the smell and taste of food. So there's the quandary. We want to see the food before we buy it, but only an opaque container will keep it from light damage. The study tested some newer packaging materials, including some translucent containers that reflect light away from the product. We still have a way to go to find containers that are totally effective in keeping light away from your light snack. I always wondered why dinner tasted better by candlelight.
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8: Hi, it's Robin Sharma. Welcome to this podcast called The Five Forms of Wealth. You know, so many of us fall into the trap of judging our wealth in economic terms. In other words, in terms of how much money we have in our bank account. And we look at people, maybe people we hear about in our community or people we watch on TV, and we say they are worth this amount in terms of net worth, and we're not at that level. And then we actually make ourselves feel like we're not successful. Well, here's the big idea. I believe that the amount of money in your bank account is only one metric or way to measure wealth. In particular, there are many forms of wealth. You know, there's a lot of people I've worked with as a coach, as a success coach, as an executive coach, who have economic abundance, a very high level of economic abundance. Let's say hundreds of millions of dollars in their bank account, and yet they're not happy, or they don't have a sense of connection with other human beings. So what I'm trying to say is economic abundance is only one form of wealth. And there are many people who are rich, and yet they're not what I would call wealthy, because they don't have all five of the forms of wealth. So here's the idea. There are five forms of wealth, and having each of those will make you a truly wealthy or successful person. The first form of wealth is economic abundance. It's having money. I think money is important. It makes life easier. It gives you freedom. The second form of wealth is what I call relational wealth. We have a deep need as human beings for community and a sense of belonging. If you have lots of money, but you're not connected with human beings, you don't have great relationships, you don't know your family, you have no friends, I don't think you're wealthy. You might be rich. So the second form of wealth is relational wealth, strong relationships. The third form of wealth, health. If you have your good health, you're wealthy in so many ways. There are so many people who are suffering from illness. They don't experience wellness. So it's important to put your health number one and to take care of that temple, which is your body. The fourth point, the fourth form of wealth, is adventure. I believe in life in so many ways. Life is all about having adventure. It's important to have fun. There are a lot of people who have a lot of money, but who don't have fun. They don't have that childlike sense of wonder. They don't enjoy living in the moment. They don't know how to play. So they forgot that child that lives within them. One psychologist said, adults are nothing more than deteriorated children. And I find that it is a form of wealth when you connect with that childlike spirit that maybe that you've lost. And then the fifth form of wealth is contribution and impact. A lot of people have a lot of money, but they don't have a sense of meaning. They don't have a sense that they're making a difference. And one of the highest of all human hungers is this hunger to know that we're not walking the planet in vain. That the world, in some way, no matter how small a way, is better because we've graced the planet. So I think it's really important to find true wealth in your life, to work on all five of these forms of wealth in concert. Now, let me give you some simple tactics to help you work on each of these five forms of wealth. Number one, economic wealth, work with a financial coach. Number two, come up with a game plan. And another tactic around this economic wealth is to save 10% of what you earn. Some tools to help you with the second form of wealth that I call relational wealth. Put people first. That'll help you build great relationships. Spend time with people. MTP, meet the people. FaceTime is so important. Another idea around relational wealth and building that in your life, leave people better than you found them. I run a weekend. It's a two-day personal transformation workshop called the Awakening Best Self Weekend. People from all around the world come to learn how to break through their fears and live their greatest lives. I had a gentleman in a recent Awakening Best Self Weekend. His name was John, and he came from Miami. And he said, you know what, my organizing principle each day is pretty simple. It's to leave everyone I meet better than I found them. That's a great way to build relational wealth. And another idea on that is to be the kindest person you know. Dealing with the third form of wealth, health. Some ideas, exercise 5 times a week. Eat ultra well because your diet affects your health, of course. And really take care of the temple that is your body. Some tactics around this fourth form of wealth, adventure. Have fun. Make the time to dance in a park. Make the time to listen to great music. Make the time to laugh. The human brain, according to the latest scientific research, the human brain craves novelty. So really, a great way to become happier is to challenge yourself through adventures. One of the things I teach my coaching clients is to each week have a micro-adventure. So you don't always have to go down to the Bahamas or, you know, go parasailing or whatever it is. In your week, you can actually inject micro-adventures onto your schedule to increase the adventure level into your life. What is an example of a micro-adventure? It could be trying a new type of food. If you've never tried Vietnamese food, go and do that. It could be going to an art gallery that you've never been to before. It could be having lunch with a yoga teacher or a painter or someone who is doing something that you've never done so that you learn and expand your horizons. And then some tactics for this fifth and perhaps the most important form of wealth, which is contribution and impact. Some ideas. Number one, do your part to improve the world. Do your part to improve the community. Do your part to improve the organization that you're working for. Another idea, volunteer. You know, no matter what your problems are, I guarantee you there are people who are suffering from something that is even more serious. Makes me think of that Persian proverb, I cursed the fact I had no shoes on my feet until I saw the man who had no feet. So make sure you're focused on contribution and making the world a better place through the work that you do each day or what you do each day. It makes me think of what my dad taught me when I was growing up. He said, Robin, when you were born, you cried while the world rejoiced. He said, "Son, make sure you live your life in such a way that when you die, the world cries while you rejoice." Or as Mark Twain once said, "Live your life in such a way that when you die, even the undertaker has tears in his eyes." Okay, those are the five forms of wealth: economic wealth, relational wealth, health wealth, adventure, and finally the fifth form of wealth, contribution and impact. Work on each one of those five, and you'll truly get to a place of not only wealth, true wealth, but great
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10: Hi, my name is Ken Chisholm. I'm the director of the science working group at Radio Newark. I'm retired now, but I spent my career in the chemical industry after obtaining university degrees in forestry.
11: At the tone, we've reached the top of the hour. WIZULP, Newark. Radio Newark News.
12: Now the news. I'm Tian Lu. The Chinese Defense Ministry has urged Japan to stop its dangerous acts of remilitarization. The statement from Ministry spokesperson Chen Shi comes as Saturday, August 15th, will be the 81st anniversary of Japan's unconditional surrender in World War II.
13: Historical facts must not be forgotten, and justice and peace must not be compromised. We urge the Japanese side to earnestly reflect on itself, recognize and atone for its crimes, adhere to the post-war international order, and stop its dangerous acts of remilitarization. Any return to the wrong path will bring a more crushing defeat and a more complete reckoning.
12: Local media in Japan reports that the Japanese Defense Ministry is set to submit a record high budget of nearly 9 trillion yen for fiscal year 2027. Russia has hit back at Japan's opposition to President Vladimir Putin's visit to Iturup, one of the disputed Kuril Islands in the Pacific, which Japan calls Etorofu. The Russian Foreign Ministry dismissed the Japanese Prime Minister Sina Takaichi's comments, saying they cause extreme outrage and are absolutely unacceptable. Tokyo considers it one of the four islands in Japan's northern territories, while Moscow views it as part of the southern Kurils. Russian state news agency TASS says it's Putin's first visit to the island after observing Pacific Fleet drills. Ecuadorian President Daniel Noboa will pay an 8-day state visit to China starting Sunday. This year marks the 10th anniversary of the China-Ecuador Comprehensive Strategic Partnership. The Chinese Foreign Ministry says bilateral ties have maintained a strong momentum under the strategic guidance of the two heads of state. The two sides have signed a document on Belt and Road cooperation and a free trade agreement. China hopes the visit will help achieve new progress in bilateral relations. China has installed 85,400 electric vehicle charging infrastructure units across its highway service area, covering over 98% of all such facilities nationwide. Authorities released the data at the 2026 Transportation and Energy Integration Innovation and Development Conference in Wuhan on Thursday. The United States is stepping up its threats of economic pressure on Iran. Defense Secretary Pete Hegseth says the U.S. can maintain a naval blockade of Iran indefinitely. Treasury Secretary Scott Bessent says the U.S. is going to apply measures that have never been seen on Iran. Nick Hopper reports from Washington.
14: A very defiant message coming from the head of the Pentagon. The Defense Secretary Pete Hegseth really saying that the United States is playing a long game here. He was speaking about that U.S. naval blockade that has so angered the Iranians and something that they want lifted as soon as possible. But from the U.S. perspective, that's all part of the economic pressure that they're trying to put on Tehran to prevent ships from entering and exiting Iranian ports. Pete Hegseth said that the United States could keep that blockade in place indefinitely. He said that the U.S. would rotate in and out U.S. ships to put essentially fresh ships into the region. And we are hearing reporting from the World's Wall Street Journal suggesting that a new U.S. aircraft carrier is heading to the region. The USS George Washington will be heading there to replace the USS Abraham Lincoln.
12: Meanwhile, Iran has warned the United States against making a big miscalculation about the Strait of Hormuz based on fake intelligence. Tehran also says Supreme Leader Mujtaba Khamenei plans to shift the war with the U.S. to an offensive phase if Iran's conditions are not met. Public health organization, the Robert Koch Institute, says 12,500 people have died in Germany from heat-related deaths in 4 months. That's the highest number in a decade. The figures are based on data from the Federal Statistical Office and 52 weather stations from April to early August. The Institute says that over 75% of the deaths occurred in the fourth week of June, when temperatures reached 40 degrees Celsius across large parts of Germany. Data from online platforms shows that China's total box office revenue for 2026 has surpassed 25 billion yuan, or around $3.5 billion. The summer movie season has been a major driver of growth, with daily box office earnings exceeding 100 million yuan for 34 consecutive days. And that's the news. I'm Tian Lu.
15: 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More at harcresearch.org.
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17: Today, spooning and speakerisms. The University of Houston presents this series about the machines that make our civilization run and the people whose ingenuity created them. Have you ever seen a blushing crow or eaten a belly jean? Do you know our 31st president, Hubert Hoover? Those word pairs make no sense when you first hear them, but by switching whole words or syllables between words, we change the meaning of a phrase, often with funny or ironic results. We call this wordplay a spoonerism, after the Reverend William Archibald Spooner. William Spooner was born in 1844 in London. He attended the New College, Oxford, in England, where he was ordained as a deacon and later a priest in the Anglican Church. After graduating, he returned to New College as a lecturer, teaching philosophy, divinity, and history. He spent his entire 60-year career there, ultimately becoming a dean, then warden of the college in 1903. Students and colleagues alike admired Reverend Spooner, describing him as wise and intelligent. But they also remember him as somewhat clumsy, and he often reversed logic and transposed ideas. For instance, Spooner once spilled salt on the table at a university banquet. So he poured wine on the salt to clean it up, the complete opposite of the usual process. Based on that description, you'd think that word gaffes filled Spooner's lectures, but this was not true. Like all of us, Spooner occasionally misspoke. For instance, he introduced a friend of his colleague, Dr. Child, as Dr. Friend's Child. But in interviews, Spooner only recalled one time where he accidentally uttered what we call a Spoonerism. He announced the church hymn, "Conquering Kings Their Titles Take," as "Kinkering Kongs Their Titles Take." Ironically, most of his students don't remember hearing even one Spoonerism in any of his lectures. So why are these scrambled phrases named for Reverend Spooner? He certainly didn't invent them, nor was he the first to speak one. The first example of this type of wordplay in English dates back to the legend of King Arthur. Lancelot couldn't afford a horse, so he rode into the kingdom on a St. Bernard instead. A passerby commented, "I wouldn't send a knight out on a dog like this." Mixing words to make funny phrases became a popular parlor game in 19th century England. The fad even spread to the United States. Allegedly, Abraham Lincoln loved them. Surely the endearing Reverend Spooner slipped up with an occasional Spoonerism in class, but it was probably his well-meaning students who thought up more Spoonerisms and attributed them to their beloved professor. Spooner soon became famous at Oxford, though he greatly disliked the intention. But everyone knew the legend. Spoonerisms live on today, mostly through scripted comedy routines. Archie Campbell famously told the story of Cinderella as Rindercella, with spoonerisms in every sentence. So if you sit in the wrong section at church, the usher may say, "I'm sorry, ma'am, but this pie is occupied. May I sew you to another sheet?" Smile, politely move, and think of the kindly Reverend Spooner and the funny word slips that bear his name. I'm Miss Kriller, along with the University of Houston, where we're interested in the May inventive wines work.

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2: Hi, this is Stephen Cass for IEEE Spectrum's TechWise Conversations. Congestion on city streets or mass transit systems will be much less of a problem if more commuters are willing to shift their travel to off-peak times. Some cities, such as London, have tried to address this problem by charging drivers a congestion fee during busy times. But Balaji Prabhakar, a professor in the Department of Electrical Engineering and Computer Science at Stanford University, believes that rewarding drivers for good behavior gets better results than punishing them for bad behavior. To this end, he's created a so-called nudge engine. This system uses sensor data to qualify participants for entry into an online lottery system. The more they drive off-peak, the more entries they get in the lottery. Professor Prabhakar has demonstrated his nudge engine with car drivers in Bangalore, India, and on the Stanford campus, and also with train riders in Singapore. He's also used a version of the system to encourage more exercise among employees at Accenture. Professor Prabhakar joins us today by phone from Stanford. Balaji, welcome to TechWise Conversations.
3: Hi, Stephen. Nice to join you on this call.
2: So local and state governments have used things like fines to enforce good behavior for a very long time. What's wrong with punishing people for bad behavior?
3: It's not bad. Sometimes it may be necessary when you have to guarantee that roads aren't loaded by more than a certain number of vehicles at a given peak time. It is simply that it is also valuable and perhaps even more expedient in terms of getting commuter buy-in to these incentives. And the goal of our work has been to show that incentives on their own, without an accompanying charging mechanism, could shift the behavior of commuters, and not just from peak time to off-peak time, but also from single-occupancy vehicles to carpools and mode shifting away from cars into bikes and onto walking. So that's what we believe, and we've been validating this in a number of experiments.
2: In recent years, there's been a lot of work on so-called sort of digital gamification technologies that reward good behavior, but they typically do so in very well-defined and consistent ways. So if I drop my weight by a kilogram, I get a badge and maybe some points towards a prize. But your system uses a more random approach towards. Why is that more effective?
3: Well, I think if you look at how rewards need to be structured so as to be cost-effective, that is against the goal of achieving some amount of shift in a measure of performance among a population, how many dollars do I need to spend? When you look at that, often you end up with asking for a lot of behavior and being able to only reward with a small amount of money. And if you say, walk 100 miles or walk 500 miles, and then I will give you, let's say, $50 or $100, the amount of time someone has to wait to earn a reward is disproportionately large relative to the size of the reward itself. And on the other hand, if we could find a way to reward them earlier, so you walk just the first 5 miles out of a 100-mile goal, and you stand to win some money, and that could be anywhere between $1 and $100, and sometimes you don't win anything. And so the chance of winning something soon and the chance that it is large could motivate you to just meet these mini milestones in a long journey, and that's one of the things that

0: and some money could be used to incentivize them to shift from peak time travel to off-peak travel. And about 14,000 employees of Infosys were participating in our program. And we shifted the commuting base of peak time travelers to off-peak by about 17%. And the amounts of money we had to pay amounted to about 20 cents per employee per week. And so it is difficult to imagine anybody shifting behavior for just 20 cents a week. But when given in the form of lotteries or raffles, the prize monies were at a minimum of $10 to the winner and a maximum of $250. So they were given prizes in that range. And the Stanford project is for our drivers, and we would like them to shift in time away from peak to off-peak times, in mode from cars to biking or walking. And what we have seen here, this is an experiment that started in April 2012 and is still ongoing. But as of March 31st this year, so 2 years into the program, we have seen a 15% shift from the peak to the off-peak time in our commuting population in Stanford. And with Accenture employees, about 3,000 people signed up to a program that encouraged them to walk more. So this was called Steptacular. And that ran for about 5 months, and they each had a pedometer that measured how many steps they took each day. And what we saw was over the course of the 5 months, the participants walked an average of 10% more steps. And the thing we found, the Accenture project, this was in 2011, that was also interesting, is in addition to the monetary rewards, a social influence had a great effect. So Accenture employees were invited to friends to friend them, so to speak, in the online program, had walked further 10% more, or 10% more than those who didn't have friends. So relative to each group, there was a 10% shift. And so this was consistent and significant in the way that the participants reacted to both monetary nudging as well as social influence.
1: So beyond transportation and wellness, are there any other domains where you think this technology will be useful?
0: Yeah, we ran a one-week recycling encouragement program as part of a freshman seminar class that I taught. This was in the spring quarter of 2010. And there are many states in the U.S. and certainly in California, plastic and bottle recyclables have a monetary value attached to them. So when you buy, let's say, a bottle, a six-pack of juice or water or something like this, then each unit has, you've paid what's called the redemption value for that unit. It's 5 cents in the state of California for small units and 10 cents for large units. And when we finish consuming whatever it is that these containers had, we tend to recycle because it's been made rather easy for us. We don't tend to recycle typically to go for the monetary value because that's so small, it's 5 cents. And our goal in the recycling project was to see if through a mechanism of raffles and lotteries, we could actually induce people to consider recycling. So when you walk by a soda can or a bottle of water that's empty, you don't just see it and think of 5 cents because that's its value. Should you recycle it, it may potentially be valuable to the tune of, say, $20 or $100. You just don't know it. And so this alone might sort of induce you to go and recycle. That was the thing we tested. And we found that people are given choice of what dollar value they would like to recycle for, ranging from $1 to $100 in sort of 1, 5, 10, 20, 50, and 100 sort of steps. We just went after the notes that are available, in public circulation. And that we saw, that monotonically, few people chose the $1 option, and we also gave them the 5 cent option, by the way, okay? Few people chose the $1 option, very few people chose the 5 cent option, but few chose one and so forth, and then 100 was chosen by the most. So this is something that is another domain where the rewards for exhibiting good behavior when they're small could raffles amplify the effect of the reward. So it's a pretty widely applicable where we have to make choices, and these choices matter either to us personally and or to society at large to help us understand and make judicious choices, nudges are a very powerful tool.
1: So what challenges do you face in scaling the approach up to bigger projects and populations?
0: So if you consider what it means to run, let's say, a citywide transport nudging sort of program, The most important thing is to make sure that

0: you have technology that senses behavior accurately and cheaply. So if someone has taken the pains to sort of carpool, then you have to find the mechanism that detects that carpooling is being undertaken. Okay. Or if someone has taken the pains to park at a more distant parking lot because of the proximal parking lots to their workplace or wherever they're going are more crowded, then you have to detect that cleanly and accurately. So sensing is very important. Now, sensing at scale implies that some form of sensing must be ubiquitous. So smartphones are a very good sensor platform because they have a very large array of sensors in them. And secondly, once the data is sensed, it has to be sent back to some backend, and so it implies the existence of a network. And again, you know, smartphones have built-in networking capability. So sensing at scale is very important, accurately and cheaply. And secondly, scaling the backend. So when millions of records come in and you're trying to process them, and sometimes a lot of these things have a real-time quality. For example, you're waiting at a bus stop or a train station, and the bus that's approaching you currently is looking full. But right behind it, let's say 2 or 3 minutes behind, is another bus, which isn't as full. Now, the system has to, essentially in real time, issue you a nudge that says, don't get into the bus that's in front of you, but rather get into the bus behind it, and then you will earn some 50 points, for example. Okay. Now, to do that in real time, and we've demonstrated this, it's quite a non-trivial amount of sensing and accurately making recommendations that's required. If you make poor recommendations, people simply lose faith in the underlying technology or even, therefore, the mechanism itself. So scaling it up implies sensing technology, high-speed backend processing, real-time nudges, and so forth.
1: Well, that's fascinating, Balaji. Thanks so much for speaking with us today.
0: Thank you. It was wonderful talking to you, too.
1: We were speaking today with Balaji Prabhakar about using nudge engines to promote better behavior. For IEEE Spectrum's TechWise Conversations, I'm Stephen Cass.

0: Hi there, it's Allison Partial. I'm an associate editor covering mind and brain at Scientific American. I get to explore some of the most fascinating frontiers of human understanding and share them with you. 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
1: This is Scientific American's 60 Second Science. I'm Steve Mirsky. Got a minute? The Unnatural World is the title of a new book by former Scientific American environment editor David Biello. The subtitle, The Race to Remake Civilization in Earth's Newest Age. And that age has been dubbed the Anthropocene, in which humanity, anthro, has become, as the book puts it, a world-changing force of nature. Biello talked about the unnatural world recently at the Book Court bookstore in Brooklyn. He was asked who he met in his research who stood out as someone trying to take steps to address the issues of this age.
2: His name is Fan Chongwei, and he is an environmental bureaucrat in a small coastal town in China. And he has been tasked by his provincial government and his local government with trying to turn a city carbon neutral. So this means that they would emit no more CO2 than they also kind of took in and destroyed, which is a beautiful sounding circular economy kind of concept. Turns out to be incredibly difficult in practice, as Fan is finding out. And, you know, that struggle is the one that we're all facing. And yeah. Certainly it's a struggle that it's more important that it happened in China than anywhere else. And maybe India right after it. You know, we have cleaner air, cleaner water. And that's because we decided that we didn't want killer smogs. And the Chinese people are deciding that right now. And perhaps the Indians will decide not to have killer smogs before they have them.
1: More from David Biello about his book, The Unnatural World, in an upcoming episode of the Science Talk podcast. Thanks for the minute. For Scientific American's 60 Second Science, I'm Steve Mirsky.
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6: Why bother with talk radio? Now, there's a question I really need an answer for. Hi, this is Dave Zanotti. Let's go looking today on the public square. After 3 decades on the radio, you'd think we'd have an answer for this one. I mean, who should know better about the importance of talk radio, since it's what we do here every single day, coast to coast? But got a confession to make. 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Well, is that jealousy or competition or a guy with issues talking? It might be. But it's not about money. The Public Square is a not-for-profit education and research service to America. Our team gets paid, not a lot, but only if listeners feel led to contribute. So no, this frustration that we feel is not a response to competition. It's a plea for sanity. There's nobody, no analyst, no personality, no politician or academic or activist or superhero that's smart enough to have all the answers. Which is why we call the Public Square Discovery Radio. A place where we go looking for the truth every day and then try to figure out how we walk out that truth in everyday living. 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We're not smarter than others in this media space. We're not even smarter than the average bear. And I do hope somebody gets that clever cartoon reference. We are not your warriors or champions. We are fellow citizens walking the narrow path of service, hoping to encourage you in mind, in love, and in good deeds. And we meet every day here on the Public Square. I hope you'll come back and meet with us again tomorrow. This is Dave Zanotti on the Public Square. Thanks for caring, and thanks for listening.
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5: This is an important message from the U.S. Department of Health and Human Services. Some drugs require refrigeration to keep their strength, including insulin and many liquid drugs. When the power is out for a day or more, throw away any medication that should be refrigerated unless the drug's label says otherwise. If a life depends on the refrigerated drugs, use them only until a new supply is available. Replace all refrigerated drugs as soon as possible.
7: The word psychedelic may conjure visions of hippies dancing in the mud at Woodstock or Grateful Dead fans. Taking a psychedelic may produce actual visions.
8: It gives me new perspective on my mind. What I've noticed before is that I realize that my mind is a far larger place than I realize on an everyday basis. As if I spend most of my time in this garden of my mind, but there's a gate at the bottom of the garden leading out into a big forest.
7: But psychedelic probably does not bring to mind images of white lab coats and clinical trial research.
9: We've been studying these drugs as potential treatments for mood disorders like major depression.
7: It may sound trippy, but drugs that once defined the counterculture are now being considered as treatments for serious mood disorders and even neurodegenerative diseases such as Alzheimer's. Is this another dawning of the age of Aquarius? Or might they really work? I'm Seth Shostak.
10: I'm Molly Bentley. Welcome to Big Picture Science, produced at the SETI Institute. In this episode, the substance psilocybin that puts the hallucinogenic magic in magic mushrooms is now driving clinical trials for a new generation of drugs. You'll hear what psilocybin does to the brain and why some researchers think that good trips could also be good medicine. It's our regular look at critical thinking, skeptic check, shroom with a view.

0: Humans didn't make the first psychedelics. Fungi did. More than 200 species of fungi produce the powerful psychedelic compound psilocybin, for example. While the fungi seem to take this compound in stride, the humans who ingest them can really trip out on the mind-altering effects.
1: About 45 minutes after you take the drug, you start to feel the initial effects. There's a building over time where people have more and more pronounced changes in the way that they think, in the way that they feel, and even things like their perceptions of time and the space around them. All of that becomes quite altered and can be altered for a long period of time, usually somewhere in the neighborhood of 4 to 6 hours.
2: Now research facilities like Johns Hopkins University School of Medicine, where Albert Garcia Romeo works, are studying psilocybin and other psychedelics for the treatment of disease. Well, we got interested in this mind-altering aspect of fungi during our episode with biologist Merlin Sheldrake a little while back.
0: But we weren't able to follow up on one remarkable aspect of some fungi in that episode, which is their production of psilocybin. These fungi are known as magic mushrooms, or just shrooms.
2: How fungi make our worlds, change our minds, and shape our futures is the subtitle to Dr. Sheldrake's book, Entangled Life. This is the Change Our Minds part of our interview with him.
3: Psilocybin is a what we call a psychedelic compound produced by certain species of fungus. It slips into the workings of our nervous system and binds to receptors that normally receive serotonin, which is a common neurotransmitter in our brains and in our bodies. And so it changes the way that we experience our bodies.
2: And that's why they're colloquially called magic mushrooms. By the way, have you taken them?
3: Yes, I've taken them.
2: Yeah, I guess you wouldn't be able to write about them if you hadn't taken them. Describe what that's like to take them. What does it do? How does it change your brain?
3: So when I've experienced these states before, I can't really say how it changes my brain because I don't know what's going on in my brain. All I know is what's going on in my experience. But it changes my experience in such a way that it gives me new perspective on my mind. What I've noticed before is that I realize that my mind is a far larger place than I realize on an everyday basis. That I spend time in actually quite a small part of my mind, as if I spend most of my time in this garden of my mind, but there's a gate at the bottom of the garden leading out into a big forest. And these psychedelic states can encourage you to leave the garden and go out and explore this forest.
2: You didn't feel fearful.
3: I felt many things, and I had experiences that were a bit fearful. I had experiences which were elated and euphoric, blissful in turn. So the whole range of human experience can pass through a mushroom trip. It's not a stereotyped experience in the sense that it produces the same effect every time. It opens us to ourselves, it opens us to our minds, and the type of experience we have is dependent on where we happen to be, who we happen to be with, the environment, and how stimulating the environment is, what kind of stimulation the environment is providing.
2: But it's a trip that has a beginning and an end, right? It's just over the course of a few hours?
3: Yes.
2: Then why is it that psilocybin is being considered a treatment for depression and neurologic diseases such as Alzheimer's or something like PTSD? How would it help with those afflictions unless taking your mind out of them temporarily?
3: So what this recent wave of research into the effects of psilocybin are showing is that psilocybin relaxes the rigid habits of our minds and of our thoughts, allows us to think and experience in new ways. That can be helpful for people suffering with depression, for example. New connections in the mind open up. New pathways of thought and experience become possible. The grip of our expectations, the grip of our habitual patterns of thought is loosened, and we're able to feel and perceive in new ways. And that can be really an important thing.
2: Psilocybin is produced by more than 200 species of mushrooms. The mushrooms aren't going on mushroom trips. Maybe they are going on mushroom trips. Why do they produce psilocybin? What use is it to them?
3: This is a question which has been pored over for years by mushroom enthusiasts, ecologists, and biologists of all sorts. And The short answer is that no one is sure. It's thought that the first magic mushroom evolved about 75 million years ago or so, so long before humans arose. And what it did for these mushrooms is hard to say. It's clear that it served some purpose because the ability to produce psilocybin passed between different species of mushroom by what's called horizontal gene transfer. And the suite of genes needed to produce psilocybin stayed intact as it passed between these different species, suggesting that it served a purpose. It wasn't just some chemical byproduct accumulating in a metabolic bywater. But what it did for these mushrooms is unclear. So one possibility is that it served as a deterrent to insect pests, that insects who ate these mushrooms would become distracted or maybe have their minds taken off their next meal. This is a possibility, but there are many species of insect which live quite happily on the species of magic mushroom. And so if it's a deterrent, it doesn't seem to be very effective. And another possibility is that it serves as a lure, somehow changing insect behavior in a way that benefited the fungus, perhaps that helped it spread its spores. So the answer is that we're not sure, but it's something to do with the changing of insect behavior seems like the most likely option.
2: It sounds incredible, Merlin, all these possible therapeutic uses of these different kinds of mushrooms, but it's still early days. I wonder if we should be skeptical of their ability to treat some of these more serious diseases in a widely deployed way.
3: Of course, skepticism is helpful when investigating any aspect of the natural world. But I think we'd be remiss to pass over these fungal medicines. In the history of human medicine, there are many examples of fungal treatments entering the mainstream. Besides penicillin, there's cyclosporin, a drug which makes organ transplants possible. Statins, cholesterol-lowering statins, are of fungal origin. Taxol, the blockbuster anti-cancer drug, is of fungal origin. There are many, many examples. And so it's not a new thing for humans to be looking for cures within the fungal kingdom.
2: Merlin Sheldrake, thank you so much for speaking with us.
3: Thanks for having me.
0: Merlin Sheldrake is a biologist and the author of Entangled Life, How Fungi Make Our Worlds, Change Our Minds, and Shape Our Futures. Okay, well, after talking to Merlin, we had a ton of questions. What was the current status of research into psilocybin?
2: I mean, we trust Merlin and all, but he is such a fan of fungi that maybe he couldn't be objective about the potential benefits. After all, if psilocybin and other psychedelics are so promising as a treatment for disease, why haven't they been studied until now? Well, it turns out they had.

0: In fact, today's research is a flashback to the promising results produced by decades of research beginning in the early 1940s.
1: You know, until the 1970s, there was over 10,000 people administered LSD in different types of research studies, showing benefits in very wide-ranging conditions, from pain to addictions to different types of mental health and palliative care applications. My name is Albert Garcia Romeo. I'm an assistant professor of psychiatry and behavioral sciences at the Johns Hopkins University School of Medicine.
2: In those years, psychedelics were proving to be exciting psychiatric treatments, and it was by way of psychology that mind-altering drugs would move from the laboratory into the counterculture. In the 1960s, the Harvard University clinical psychologist Timothy Leary began to explore the effects of psychotropic substances on the mind, and along with Richard Albert, who later became American spiritual leader Ram Dass, he founded the Harvard Psilocybin Project.
0: And their methods were daring, a little too, perhaps, because after a couple of years, Leary and Albert were fired for administering psilocybin to their undergraduate students. Now, maybe the students didn't mind, but the Harvard Psilocybin Project ended. Timothy Leary, however, was just getting started.
2: Convinced, even evangelical, about the benefits of LSD and other psychedelics, Leary widely advocated that people open their minds to them. He even discussed the benefits of psychedelics in a 1966 appearance on the Merv Griffin Show.
3: So I went to Mexico, and a friend of mine who was an anthropologist told me about a method which had been used by the Indians in Mexico, the medicine men, the priests, before the white man came. They used mushrooms. They're called sacred mushrooms. So one afternoon, he brought over a bag of these mushrooms, and I ate seven of them. And I learned more in those 5 hours than I had learned studying, doing research in psychology and treating people as a psychotherapist.
0: Months later, Timothy Leary, his hair now longer and flowers tucked behind his ears, was the leader of a movement urging hippies in San Francisco's Golden Gate Park to bend consciousness with LSD.
4: This is the dawning of the age.
2: And people did. American kids were soon dropping acid and dancing at Woodstock. Psychedelics helped fuel the youth-driven counterculture, but some scientists who studied the mind thought Timothy Leary had simply gone too far and was giving science a bad name. Disapproving elected officials worried that hippie culture was careening toward a cliff. The Vietnam War raged, and so did the protests against it. The late 1960s, it was one LSD swirl. With the social fabric of society seemingly threatened, President Nixon wanted to restore order, and to that end, he created a poster villain of drug culture. It was the so-called high priest of LSD, Mr. Nixon called Timothy Leary, the most dangerous man in America.
1: And so that really helped push the field back into a more taboo area, as well as some of the kind of cultural trappings of the time with the Nixon administration and the war on drugs, which then put cannabis and the psychedelics into this highly restricted status in about 1970-71.
5: We must wage what I have called total war against public enemy number one in the United States, the problem of dangerous drugs.
0: Prohibitions against hallucinogens became codified under the Controlled Substance Act of 1970. Money for research into psychedelics dried up, and for 30 years, there was no more grant-funded tripping in the lab. But slowly, drugs started to make their way back into research labs. Johns Hopkins University School of Medicine was one of the first to renew study into mood-altering substances.
1: I wasn't actually involved at the time, but my mentor, Dr. Roland Griffiths, started working this area at Hopkins back around 1999-2000. So I was just getting out of high school at the time. When I finally finished all of my schooling and came back to work at Hopkins in 2012, that was a place where, you know, culturally you were seeing a lot more interest and acceptance. And a lot of that was predicated on some of the initial work that was happening through Hopkins and other places where they're really starting to show not only safety of administering these drugs in controlled settings, but also these real potential benefits, particularly for mental health conditions.
2: Research picks up where it had been left off in the late 1960s with a particular focus on psilocybin, and that's where we are today. And This is almost the end of our trip through tripping history.
0: We'll hear later from Dr. Albert Garcia Romeo about the research into psilocybin today.
2: By the way, an interesting note about Timothy Leary, something that has always favorably impressed me. He was a proponent of space travel, not just the kind you take with your mind. After he died in 1997, a vial of his ashes was launched into orbit, along with that of the creator of Star Trek, Gene Roddenberry. And now they're both far out, man.
0: But there's another important and extensive backstory for research into mind-altering substances, because before the research in the 20th century, there were millennia of use and experimentation with psychedelics.
1: They've been around as long as prehistory, as far as we're able to tell. You know, the archaeological record has different depictions of mushrooms in indigenous cultures, going back to cave paintings and rock art, 10,000 years old.
2: And now, a discovery in a cave in California has offered the first physical evidence that some people experimented with altered states of consciousness centuries ago.
0: That's next on our regular look at critical thinking. It's Skeptic Check, Shroom with a View on Big Picture Science.
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7: Guilt, shame, and failure. The Monday Morning Memo for February 17th, 2014. Contrary to what my headline might suggest, this is actually an upbeat message. Guilt is about what you have done. Shame is about who you are. Failure in business has no connection to either of these. Failures are footlights along the dark pathway to success. One of the defining characteristics of Wizard Academy alumni is that we are people of action. Failure does not frighten us. The author of Peter Pan, J.M. Barrie, would have been one of us if Wizard Academy had existed back then. He said,
8: "We are all failures. At least the best of us are."
7: Thomas John Watson, the early president of IBM, who turned that company into a household word, said,
9: "If you want to increase your success rate, double your failure rate."
7: Roger Van Eck, a consultant to Apple, Disney, Sony, and IBM, echoes,
10: "Remember the two benefits of failure. First, if you do fail, you learn what doesn't work. And second, the failure gives you the opportunity to try a new approach."
7: Warren G. Bennis had a failure epiphany that changed his life. He says,
11: "The leaders I met, whatever walk of life they were from, whatever institutions they were presiding over, always referred back to some failure, something that happened to them that was personally difficult, even traumatic, something that made them feel that desperate sense of hitting bottom as something they thought was almost a necessity. It's as if, at that moment, the iron entered their soul. That moment created the resilience that leaders need."
7: Failure, it seems, is valuable and important and necessary to your success. Here's how to do it right. Fail cheaply. Always ask,
12: "What is the minimum viable experiment?"
7: Fail forward. Be sure to learn something you didn't know before you failed. Fail quickly. The primary goal is to prove or disprove your concept. This education by experience can be expensive, but ignorance is even more expensive. I'm in the middle of what appears right now to be a failure of epic proportions. But I'm not frightened by it, ashamed of it, or even confused. Amazed is the word I would use. Back on November 4th, I announced a $10,000 Quixote's Windmill Prize. Only four people so far have entered that contest. Think of it this way. Would you accept a free lottery ticket to win a $10,000 cash prize if your chances of winning were 1 in 4? That's right. There's nothing to buy, no entry fee, and anyone can enter. The prize is cash. The deeply insightful Jean Vanier says,
13: "I am struck by how sharing our weakness and difficulties is more nourishing to others than sharing our qualities and successes."
7: The name of Vanier's book is Community and Growth. Community. You're part of the community of Wizard Academy and the Monday Morning Memo. Growth. It's the goal of our coming together. I'm going to say something hard now. I hope you'll forgive me.
14: But if you want to stand before others as a sparkling example of what is possible if a person works hard enough, is disciplined and determined enough, and makes all the right decisions, well, you seem to have a need to be worshipped. If you actually want to benefit the people around you, if you want to help them avoid the mistakes you made and the difficulties you endured as a result, you must share those mistakes and describe those difficulties. This is how we grow. This is how we have community. I want you to enter Quixote's Windmill Contest because it's important for you to laugh about your failures. If you try to keep them secret, you give them power over you. Don't wear the handcuffs of the past. I'm Roy H. Williams.
12: Compared to massive LinkedIn, with more than 250 million users, Renee Wilber's Reciproti is a fleck of dust. But it's precisely Reciproti's small size and the tight-knit community it creates that makes this Beaverton, Oregon online resource exchange so valuable to those who've discovered it. Reciproti's small business members regularly go out of their way to help one another, whether they're searching for client referrals or seeking funds to rebuild after a tragedy. Renee Wilber says the best things really do come in small packages. This week at MondayMorningRadio.com.
15: I'm Dr. Anthony Lizowitz, and this is Climate Connections. 5 summers ago, an unprecedented heat wave baked the Pacific Northwest, killing hundreds of people.
16: It was the most devastating weather-related event in Washington's history.
15: Danya Ayaz is the Climate Preparedness Program Manager with King County, which includes Seattle. She says the event was so deadly in part because the historically cool, drizzly region is unaccustomed to extreme heat and unprepared for it. Washington is one of the states with the lowest rates of air conditioning in homes, and many houses are designed to maximize sun and heat retention rather than cooling. So when temperatures spiked, homes got hot fast and stayed hot, endangering vulnerable people inside.
16: The most deaths that we saw were from older adults due to those indoor temperatures.
15: So as part of its first extreme heat mitigation strategy, King County adopted a goal of expanding access for low-income seniors to AC units and heat pumps, which also provide air conditioning. The county is also working with community partners to set up more cooling centers in locations that residents already frequent and trust. So as climate change causes more extreme heat waves, the county's taking steps to protect some of its most vulnerable residents. Climate Connections is produced by the Yale Center for Environmental Communication. To learn more about climate change, visit climateconnections.org.
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3: From Feature Story News in London, I'm Stuart Smith. The leader of British political party Reform UK, Nigel Farage, has been re-elected as a lawmaker for Clacton in East England. He gained 62% of the vote. Farage triggered the by-election by resigning in July amid scrutiny over an undeclared $6.3 million gift from a crypto billionaire. All major parties boycotted the contest, leaving 34 candidates on the ballot, including satirical candidate Count Binface, who finished second with nearly 9,500 votes. Ollie Barrett in London says Reform UK is hailing the result as a resounding victory.
4: He actually won more votes in this by-election than he did when he won the seat at the general election, and with a lower turnout. And that is the way that Reform are saying, look, this was a resounding win for Nigel Farage. He has pushed back against the establishment and won this convincing victory. His critics point to the fact that Count Binface, the man who dresses as a bin, a character put together by a comedian, won nearly 10,000 votes, not far off half the votes that Nigel Farage won in the race. Critics of Nigel Farage will say that that is embarrassing for him.
3: At least 8 people have died in eastern Japan after record rainfall, which has left thousands stranded at Tokyo's busiest airport overnight. The torrential downpours triggered landslide warnings and power outages, as Laura Westbrook reports from Hong Kong.
5: Areas of Chiba Prefecture, which is near Japan's capital, Tokyo, recorded upwards of 360 millimeters of rain in 24 hours into Friday. That's more rain that is typical for the entire month of August. Evacuation orders were triggered and tens of thousands of homes also lost power. At Narita Airport, one of 2 main airports serving Tokyo, thousands of passengers were stranded overnight after trains were cancelled. Services partially resumed on Friday morning, while flights in and out of Narita were operating normally on Friday. Laura Westbrook, Hong Kong.
3: The U.S. Defense Secretary says its military can maintain its naval blockade on Iran by rotating aircraft carriers in and out of the Strait of Hormuz. The carrier currently enforcing the blockade has been at sea for a record 200 days, prompting growing concern about crew welfare. A replacement vessel is now on its way to relieve it. Washington hopes this will undermine any Iranian assumption that the deployment is unsustainable. James Goodison reports from Washington.
6: The aircraft carrier that's moving over there, USS George Washington, has been in the Pacific for quite a long time, which shows Tehran, from America's point of view, how serious they're taking it. And also, just on the subject of it coming from the Pacific theater, it's a sign, really, of how much oxygen the war is taking up.
7: With FSN Spotlight, I'm Simon Marks, looking again today at some of the choke points that could, if weaponized, pose real threats to the future of the global economy. We're doing this in light of Iran's sudden realization that by closing the Strait of Hormuz, something the regime had never done before the US and Israeli war on the country began, it could upend the global economy. Edward Fishman, with time under his belt at the US Defense, State and Treasury Departments, with some thoughts today on what to watch out for.
8: I think still the most potent and important choke point of the global economy is the U.S. dollar. It's involved in 90% of all foreign exchange transactions. It's effectively impossible to do global business as a multinational bank or company without access to the dollar. The other thing that makes the dollar such a valuable choke point is that the U.S. can cut off other countries from it without the use of military force, just by sort of the stroke of a pen. I'd say the second, most potent choke points, I'd kind of class a couple of them in here, are choke points that exist in the supply chains for advanced semiconductors. We're obviously right now in a fierce race for supremacy in artificial intelligence. So much of that race depends on access to cutting edge chips. You need chip designs from companies like NVIDIA. You need chip manufacturing equipment from companies like ASML in the Netherlands, and you need the actual chip plants in Taiwan. And so I've sort of group those as probably the second most potent.
7: And he spoke to Foreign Policy magazine. With FSN Spotlight, I'm Simon Marks.
3: To recap the top stories, Reform UK leader Nigel Farage has been re-elected as lawmaker for Clacton in East England. He triggered the by-election by resigning in July after facing scrutiny over his finances. The US is sending another aircraft carrier group to the Strait of Hormuz to replace the current carrier after concerns were raised regarding living conditions for sailors on board. And Europe is facing economic pressures after successive heat waves caused drought conditions across the continent. That's the latest feature story news. Stuart Smith reporting.
2: Profile America, Saturday, August 14th. Preserving Social Security is a continuing concern in an increasingly aging America. The demographic profile was different on this date 86 years ago when the program was signed into law by President Roosevelt. The 1935 program aimed to provide security to retired workers over age 65, most of whom had no pension, and life expectancy at birth was just 58 years for men and 62 years for women. Now there are over 46 million retired workers receiving Social Security monthly benefits averaging about $1,544. Current life expectancy at birth is 80 years, with 77.3 years for males and 82 years for females. You can find more facts about America's people, places, and economy from the American Community Survey at census.gov.
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10: This is the Business Review from KWBU and Baylor University's Handkammer School of Business. I'm CJ Jackson. Today I'm talking with Dr. Mitch Neubert, H.R. Gibson Chair in Management Development at Baylor's Handkammer School of Business. Dr. Neubert is an expert in organizational change management. Dr. Neubert, tell us what today's managers should know about change in their organizations.
11: Well, it's no secret to managers that employees tend to resist change and react negatively to it. But what is more important for a manager to know is to know how to change that resistance and that reaction from something negative to something positive. And so in my research, I'm focusing on how to build commitment of employees to organizational change. Our natural reaction might be to any loss, which is really what a change can be perceived as, is to resist that loss. But we also know that people are motivated by the sense of gain or personal interest. And so managers really need to be thinking about not how to just get people to comply with the new change, but how to really build their commitment, their enthusiasm for engaging in the new change-related behaviors. In my research that has taken place in for-profits, non-profits, and even in China, it's very critical for the manager to help that employee have a sense of confidence that they can do the new tasks. New technologies, new job assignments, they're intimidating. And people would prefer a sense of consistency in doing the things they're confident in and have been doing well in the past. And so when you're moving into it or initiating or implementing a change initiative, it's important for a manager to intentionally focus on building that confidence of the employee by providing training for that employee, by providing them role models of people who are doing the new tasks, coming alongside them and encouraging that employee when they're making progress in a new task or responsibility that's new to them. And so that's going to be real critical for gaining the commitment of employees, is making sure that they feel confident. Now, another thing, though, is you have to deal with what's happened a little bit in the past, and that has to deal with managing cynicism. Cynicism stems from experiencing past failures in organizational change initiatives, being maybe treated unfairly or being led by a boss or manager who really didn't know what they were doing in the change initiative. And so we encounter many of our employees, they have a sense of cynicism. And so you need to really address that and before you can move on. Some of the ways you address that are pretty simple. Sometimes it's just acknowledging that the last change initiative didn't go so well and that we've learned from it and here's how we're going to do it better. Other ways, of course, are to pay special attention to making sure that people have a voice in the change and they can help shape the change and help implement it. Because oftentimes those people who have to live with the change actually have some real good ideas about how the change should go better if they're actually consulted. So those are two real dominant things that we're learning in our research about how to gain the commitment, is to make sure people have a sense of confidence about the new job responsibilities and they've dealt with their kind of underlying cynicism that many employees have.
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Today is August 14th on Tidbits in Time, an interesting day. Stay with me to hear about a Ponzi scheme that's still going strong. We'll go on holiday in the American Wild West, observe the 74th anniversary of VJ Day, and follow the career of a decorated athlete. All that, plus it's the birthday of a cartoonist who shares a spot with Bill Watterson as one of the greatest of all time. It's a great episode of Tidbits in Time, next. It was on August 14, 1935, that President Franklin Delano Roosevelt signed the Social Security Act, which had been passed after well-publicized promises that it would never be levied against any but the richest Americans, and that any Social Security money anyone received after retirement would never be taxed. As with any unsustainable Ponzi scheme that robs Peter to pay Paul, it's like the old saying, if a thing seems too good to be true, it probably is. On August 14, 1851, John Henry Holliday was born in Griffin, Georgia. He was a dentist, not a physician, but in the days of the Wild West, anybody with any medical training pitched in to help, including veterinarians. After practicing dentistry as a young man in Atlanta, Georgia, Doc Holliday contracted tuberculosis and moved to the American Southwest, hoping the drier climate would help. There, he made his living primarily as a gambler and also developed a reputation as a deadly gunfighter. It was on August 14, 1945, that President Harry S. Truman announced the surrender of the Japanese Empire and the end of World War II. Also on that day, Captain Jerry Yellen of the U.S. Army Air Force flew the last combat mission of the war just prior to the Japanese surrender. He served in the South Pacific flying P-51 fighters. How time passes. The end of World War II was two generations ago, and hopefully the world remembers its price. It was on August 14, 1987, that Timothy Richard Tim Tebow was born in Mactai City in the Philippines to Baptist missionary parents. Despite being homeschooled, he got a special dispensation to play high school football. He later went to college at the University of Florida and won the Heisman Trophy. He went on to play for the Denver Broncos, the New York Jets, the New England Patriots, and Philadelphia Eagles before retiring to go play professional baseball for the New York Mets. It was on August 14, 1950, that the brilliant and eccentric Gary Larson was born in Tacoma, Washington.

0: to adrian@tidbitsintime.com. That's A-D-R-I-A-N at tidbitsintime.com. For Tidbits in Time, this has been Gene Vann.
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2: Hi, this is Stephen Cherry for IEEE Spectrum's TechWise Conversations. Socrates famously asked if a person could lead a just life in an unjust society. A new book, Liars and Outliers, by Bruce Schneier, doesn't in so many words raise the question, can a person lead a secure life in an insecure society? But it does answer it. There's only so much we can do without there being a framework of trust. There have to be moral codes. Peer pressures are needed. Institutions have to have their own codes of conduct, and so on. It's hard to imagine such a book being written by anyone but Bruce Schneier, one of the world's foremost authorities on security. He started out in cryptography and published some world-class algorithms, but he quickly came to realize that the mathematics was rarely the weak link in the security chain. His books, starting with the best-selling Applied Cryptography, then Secrets and Lies, and Beyond Fear, have so widened the scope of his interests that in the new book he finds himself borrowing the viewpoints of the psychologist, the sociologist, and the anthropologist as he searches for the foundations of security. He's my guest today by phone from Minneapolis, and we're very happy to have him. Bruce, welcome to the podcast.
3: Thanks for having me.
2: Bruce, I started out by couching your book in terms of a question you don't explicitly ask. Could a person lead a secure life in an insecure world? Was that a fair way of characterizing it?
3: You know, I think so. I mean, really, in the book, I'm setting out to understand why security exists and how it helps keep society running. So it's less whether you can live a secure life in an insecure world, and more whether we as a society can survive, even though some of us are going to try to take advantage of the rest of us.
2: Yeah, I was going to ask you about that. Maybe you could explain the title, Liars and Outliers.
3: Well, I always look for titles that are evocative. So that's less descriptive and more I'm trying to set a tone. That within our group of people, and whether it's a family or a company or a neighborhood or a country, there are going to be some of us who are dishonest, who are social parasites, who are liars. And there are also going to be some of us who don't believe in what the group is doing, you know, and those are the outliers. So maybe that's an abolitionist in antebellum South in the United States. Right? Someone who doesn't believe in whatever the group morals, the group mores are. So I'm trying to look at those sorts of people and how society deals with them. Because in the pre-Civil War American South, someone who freed slaves was breaking the law, was doing something illegal. I mean, we know now he was doing something moral, but back then, many people thought he wasn't.
2: So tie this back with security for us.
3: So if we postulate that society has these group behaviors, right, we're going to share food at our table, we're all going to use paper money, and we're not going to steal it from each other. You know, we presume that there are these social rules that we all have to follow for it to work. But there are going to be some of us, some of the time, who are going to break those rules, right? We're going to be gluttons at dinner. We're going to become burglars and steal things. That's a universal truism, right? That's never going to go away. But if there are too many of those people, society collapses, right? If you put dinner down on the table and one person takes all the food and eats it every night, you're going to stop putting the food down on the table because nobody else is eating. So we use security measures to keep society in line, right? To keep the number of people who break those rules, and in the book I call them defectors, from taking over. Right? We can never keep the burglary rate down to zero, but we have to keep it low enough so that the rest of us can feel secure in our possessions.
2: You know, it sounds like there's sort of like a hierarchy of security, but a sort of progression between people's internal moral codes on the one hand, and then there are sort of external codes at the peer pressure level and at the institutional level.

0: And finally, the security that we mostly think about. Can you just sort of take us through that? And it occurs to me that there's sort of like a way in which one substitutes for the other when it has to.
1: Yeah, I think it's very complicated. And there is sort of a progression. Right? We are a social species. And as a social species, we've developed a bunch of ways to deal with this problem. And it's not just us. Other primates, other animals exhibit the same behaviors. So there's something that we call morals. And, you know, we can argue what that is really, but it's sort of that internal feeling that says stealing is wrong. I mean, a lot of us don't steal, not because we can't get away with it, but because we kind of like the other person. We don't want to take something that isn't ours. And we believe that's an immoral thing by whatever way we get there. Right? Most of us are honest and cooperative because we like doing that, right? And that's internal. For other things, we don't do this bad behavior because of what other people will say. Right? You know, if I'm a glutton at dinner, what's likely to happen before the group decides we're no longer going to have dinner for everybody is they're going to kick me out of the table. Right? There's going to be some kind of social ramification, and I call this reputation. Right? If a merchant cheats customers, he's going to get a reputation for cheating customers, and you know, customers won't visit his shop. And that works as far as it goes. You know, there are places where it doesn't, of course. And then we have institutional measures, laws. Right? So it will be illegal to do certain things, illegal to steal, illegal to assault, illegal to cheat customers. Right? And that will give us even more security. And on top of that, there will be technical systems. You know, in extreme cases, you can wear a bulletproof vest. You'll have locks on your doors. I mean, all of these measures. And, yeah, there's kind of a hierarchy, right? You know, the first two, morals and reputation, you have in primitive society. To have laws, you need a more organized society. Technological measures, you need technology. But really, they're all working hand in hand. I mean, why does commerce work in our country? Well, it's a combination of those things, of morals, of reputation, of laws, of technology. And times when commerce fails, you know, when we have serious problems, like, you know, the banking crisis in 2008, you can look at the failure in one of more of those dimensions and sort of see it happen.
0: Andrew Odlewski, a University of Minnesota mathematician who's written for Spectrum, said that the book, quote, provides valuable new insights into security and economics. I'm not actually sure what he meant by that, but it does seem to me that there's a kind of economic trade-off here as well, that sort of personal trustworthiness is sort of the cheapest way for society to gain a lot of security, and when that fails, the sort of corporate or other institutional trustworthinesses are next best. And you know, basically, if I can't just trust word of mouth or the Yellow Pages and I have to do an actual formal background check every time I need a plumber or a pizza delivery, security just becomes much, much more expensive and complicated.
1: I mean, and it does. But in a sense, we do little more than the Yellow Pages sometimes. Maybe we ask a friend, right? That's a reputational measure. We get a personal recommendation. Or maybe we go on a site like Angie's List, which is a much more formal reputational system. Or maybe we go to the Better Business Bureau or look for a license. I mean, you think of all of these things we might do before we choose a plumber, and yes, it's more work. I mean, ideally, you go to the Yellow Pages, you pick someone, and likely that's going to work. But for, you know, for more intimate things, we might add some more security. So there's definitely a lot of economics in this. I mean, it's no coincidence that we've had an economics and security workshop running for the past decade or so, looking at how economics and security affect each other. And there's a lot the securities community has learned from economists and vice versa.
0: At one point in the book, you talk about the Lockheed Skunk Works group. I wonder if that's an example of these kinds of trade-offs within a company. I mean, these people did not have to sort of sign off for every paperclip they used, and that made them a lot quicker and more efficient as a group.
1: And just because you're trusting them more. And you can decide to do this even though you don't trust them. You know, you can imagine a company, and it's like an easy example, a company has an expense reporting procedure by which employees have to allocate and explain how they're spending company money, let's say for travel. Now, implementing that actually costs money, right? You have the employees have to fill out the forms. You need people to verify the data, and that there's an expense. You can, as a company, decide just to trust the employees. You know, they tell you how much they spend, you cut them a check. Now, there's going to be some fraud, right? I think most people will be honest. Some people will cheat a lot. Some people will cheat a little. Some people will be sloppy. But you could, as a company, save money because the cost of the fraud might be cheaper than the verification that there is no fraud. And that's, you see that same kind of trade-off in government benefits? You know, we can ensure that nobody gets the benefit that doesn't deserve it, but the cost of insuring that might be greater than just giving them the benefit.
0: Stepping back a bunch, some people think that societies collapse when they get so mature they're burdened more than they're benefited by infrastructures and institutions. And I wonder if there's any truth to that. It has a lot to do with security, right? I mean, we're burdening ourselves now with metal detectors at airports and schools and triple packaging bottles of aspirin and maintaining standing armies.
1: Yeah, it's an interesting question. And I'm not a poli-sci person, and I don't know the answer to that. But certainly, society does impose a lot of costs on itself the bigger it gets. And it's not just society as a whole. You could see it in corporations, that as they get larger, the internal costs of maintaining their structure become an ever-increasing percentage of their overall costs. And there certainly seems to be a limit in size after which an organizational structure will collapse. There are very human limitations. Robin Dunbar has studied groups and group dynamics and has identified several different levels of natural societies. And these seem to be technologically invariant. These seem to be very dependent on how our brains organize information with other people. And 150 is the Dunbar number, and you see it again and again in societies. And there are other numbers. So certainly security has an effect here. Exactly what, I don't know.
0: Bruce, you and I have a small connection that goes back quite a ways, and this is something of a personal disclosure to our listeners here. I was a co-founder of an online activist group in the 1990s called Voters Telecommunications Watch, and you were on its board. It was part of a cluster of organizations. The Electronic Frontier Foundation was another one that were formed because it wasn't clear at the time that speech and privacy rights were going to carry over to the Internet. I'm just curious, how do you think we've done? And I have privacy in mind more than free speech.
1: Yeah, I think we've done mixed. We had a belief back then that geography didn't matter, that somehow the Internet transcended geography. It turns out that's wrong. Geography matters more than ever. That being said, the Internet has been an amazing platform for free speech and open communication and cross-cultural fertilization, and it's done some amazing things. At the same time, the Internet has more censorship than ever, right? It has more control than ever by media companies. And we have the potential, with some of the new laws we're seeing, some of the new platforms we're seeing, of losing, you know, the freedoms we worked hard for and we've gotten. So I think the jury's still out. There's some really good, there's some bad, and there's a lot of fog in the future.
0: Yeah, relating this back to the issue of trust and security, you know, Facebook and Google both want your real names now. We have electronic tolls and credit cards instead of cash. There's a lot of ways in which we're using technology to replace trust with more external security measures.
1: We are, and it's a couple of things going on. I mean, technology is allowing trust to scale. So an easy example is maybe a few generations ago, you would walk into a bank and you'd apply for a loan, and you get that because the bank officer somehow knew you. They were both in the same community. Right? That system of personal trust is replaced by a computer database and a credit score. Now, that allows banking to scale. When you get a home mortgage, you probably get it from a bank halfway across the country, from an officer you've never met, and this all works because of this database, which collects information that can be used to make a trust decision. Right? And that works pretty well, although sometimes it fails pretty spectacularly, and everybody knows stories of credit scores gone wrong. So yes, institutions like Facebook, like Google, like credit rankings, all allow trust to scale nationally and globally, and they work okay, and they fail badly. But it's going to be interesting to see in the coming years, not just Facebook and Google, but Amazon and Apple trying to sort of own that trust relationship. You're going to watch companies come out with electronic wallets where they're going to try to sort of become banks. They're going to try to own you and your friends and that communication and your interests, because there's a lot of value in that. And unfortunately, now we have to trust those companies that they will use that information for good and not for evil. And the jury's still out on that question as well.
0: Very good. Well, Bruce, thanks for joining us. We'll be waiting for your next book, which I guess will be about ethics and epistemology at the rate you're going.
1: You know, it's very funny. My career's been an endless series of generalizations. And in writing this book, I felt like I was rummaging through a university, kicking down doors and asking questions, right? I visit the psychologists and the anthropologists and the archaeologists and the theologians and the sociologists. You know, I'm not sure what I'm going to do next. I'm always looking for the meta picture, and right now this is as meta as I can conceive.
0: We've been speaking with security guru Bruce Schneier, author of a new book, Liars and Outliers, about the systems of trust that make society possible. For IEEE Spectrum's TechWise Conversations, I'm Stephen Cherry.
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4: 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HIV services, including the PrEP drug for high-risk individuals, which is more than 90% effective in preventing HIV/AIDS from sexual contact, is available. Planned Parenthood accepts most types of health insurance, and most exams will be covered for free with no copay.
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7: The Public News Service Daily Newscast, July 31st, 2026. I'm Mike Clifford. A dad who gave his 14-year-old son an AR-15 assault rifle that the teenager then used to unleash a mass shooting at a Georgia high school was sentenced Thursday to 15 years in prison. NBC News notes a jury in March convicted Colin Gray on multiple charges, including second-degree murder and involuntary manslaughter, over the Christmas gift his son used in the September 4, 2024 shooting at Appalachie High School. The shooting killed two teachers and two 14-year-old students. Nine other people were injured. Meantime, as folks in Colorado and families across the U.S. struggle to pay for food, rent, and health care, efforts to raise taxes on the richest Americans are gaining momentum.
8: A new bill introduced in Congress targets the nation's 938 billionaires. Instead of taxing reported income, which often obscures their net worth, the measure would tap 5% of their total wealth, including stocks and real estate. Colorado Center on Law and Policy CEO Lydia McCoy says the nation's tax code has always been evolving.
9: As the way that people make wealth is changing, the way we tax wealth has to change. As we see greater disparities in income generation, as we see increases in the cost of basic necessities, we have to make adjustments to make it more fair for the average American.
8: Supporters say the Make Billionaires Pay Their Fair Share Act would raise enough money to pay every public school teacher at least $60,000 a year, cap child care at 7% of a family's income, and restore $1 trillion stripped from health care under the GOP's signature One Big Beautiful Bill Act. For decades, lawmakers have worked to lower taxes, particularly for higher earners, arguing that if people kept more of their own money, it would boost the economy. I'm Eric Galatis.
7: And a new study from the Action Network ranks Oregon among the top 10 states to catch one of nature's most awe-inspiring sights, meteor showers.
10: The state boasts large areas without city lights, especially in the east, as well as plenty of clear days to make for optimal viewing. Robert Lunsford with the American Meteor Society says most meteors are the size of a pea, and they're not very bright. But he adds, sometimes meteors can be the size of a tennis ball, known as a fireball, which will make for a brighter display.
11: Every now and then you get one even larger, the size of a volleyball or a basketball, and those will be brighter than the full moon, and they quite often leave a persistent trains in the sky that look like smoke trails that last a minute or two.
10: The yearly Perseid meteor shower is active until August 24th and will peak overnight on August 12th with up to 100 meteors per hour. The moon will also be new that night, making for a darker sky. Lunsford encourages people to get away from city lights to catch the best view. I'm Isabel Charlet.
7: This is Public News Service. As Wisconsinites prepare for the high-stakes August primary, sustainable farmers are highlighting urgent rural and agricultural issues.
12: They say federal policies have contributed to an economic downturn, but East Troy farmer Jim Studi believes state programs can help strengthen farms. He supports increased investment in conservation efforts, such as producer-led watershed groups, which he says can multiply the impact of state funding. Studi notes the state program supporting these groups incentivizes practices that benefit farms, natural resources, and the local economy.
13: This program is wildly successful, and we have a lot of groups, and the funding level has remained constant. So we have more groups chasing the same amount of money, and the result is less money to each group. So we really need to see an increase in funding.
12: Studi says farmers are under pressure to conserve farmland while maintaining productivity to meet demand. And as growers are currently facing a drought, he says it's never been more important to ensure soil can withstand the assault from severe weather. I'm Judith Ruiz Branch reporting.
7: Next to Nebraska, where students will soon return to the classroom, and doctors say a healthy start can make a difference in how they learn and perform.
14: Nebraska state law requires physical exams for children entering kindergarten and seventh grade, along with students transferring from another state. Dr. Rachel Johnson, a pediatrician with the University of Nebraska Medical Center, reminds parents that medical checkups can address other concerns, too.
15: Any learning concerns that a family might have for a kiddo? I think sometimes people forget that we as pediatricians and family doctors can often help families navigate some of those challenges, because I think at the end of the day, we want kids to succeed in school.
14: Johnson says doctors can also help families identify nutrition, sleep, or developmental concerns that could make it harder for a child to thrive in school. Crystal Blair reporting.
7: Finally, families across South Carolina can still make the most of summer camping trips, fishing days, and backyard evenings, but public health officials say they should take a few simple steps before heading outside.
16: Experts warn that bites from ticks in South Carolina can carry Lyme disease, Rocky Mountain spotted fever, or other serious infections. Dr. Amy Shai, a public health physician at the South Carolina Department of Public Health, says ticks are a major concern because the state's warm winters can keep them alive all year.
17: Ticks and tick-borne diseases in South Carolina, it's actually year-round. And that's due to our mild winters, as well as we have different types of ticks and they have overlapping life cycles. So we see the most tick activity April through September.
16: The VA says mosquito bites are also dangerous and can cause a variety of serious illnesses. I'm Mark Richardson.
7: This is Mike Clifford, and thank you for wrapping up your week with Public News Service. 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
19: Hi there, I'm Thane Maynard. The anglerfish is one of the deep sea's most fascinating and eerie inhabitants, known for its grotesque appearance and remarkable use of bioluminescence. Dwelling thousands of meters below the ocean's surface, where sunlight never penetrates, the anglerfish has evolved a glowing lure to survive in this pitch-dark environment. The lure, called an esca, is a fleshy growth that extends from the fish's head like a fishing rod. It contains bioluminescent bacteria that emit light through a chemical reaction. The anglerfish uses this glowing bait to attract prey, small fish and invertebrates, by mimicking the appearance of a tiny shimmering organism. When the curious prey approaches, the anglerfish snaps its powerful jaws shut in an instant. Bioluminescence also plays a role in anglerfish reproduction. So far, ichthyologists have identified over 200 anglerfish species. In some, tiny males locate females by homing in on their glow, eventually fusing with them in a parasitic union to ensure mating in the vast, empty deep sea.
18: The 92nd Naturalist is a production of Cincinnati Public Radio and the Cincinnati Zoo.

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2: Hello, everyone, and welcome back. This is Rick Pettigrew with a preview of the latest breaking news stories from around the world in the audio news from Archaeologica. 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Detailed analysis of a medieval burial in London gives some insight into the lives of anonymous poor people of that time. Archaeologists in Mexico say they've found a pre-Spanish society that looks remarkably democratic. On the northeastern frontier of the Roman Empire, skeletal evidence suggests that the marauding Huns were not so different from the Romans after all. And 4th millennium BC rock art in southern Egypt seems to connect Neolithic cultures with the more familiar ancient Egypt. The audio news team would like to thank our friends for helping us continue the show without a break for nearly 16 years. 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They give us part of the purchase price. And now here's Laura Pettigrew with the audio news from Archaeologica. We hope you find this to be a valuable part of your day.
3: Welcome to the audio news from Archaeologica. I'm Laura Pettigrew, and these are the headlines in archaeological and historical news from March 19th to March 25th, 2017. In our first story, facial reconstruction technology has given individuality to a medieval Englishman who lived and died in obscurity. As reported by the Smithsonian magazine, the man spent his last days in the Hospital of St. John the Evangelist, a home for the destitute in medieval Cambridge. He died sometime in the 1200s and was buried in one of the many unmarked graves behind the hospital. Labeled as Context 958 in the excavation, the man's remains were among 400 complete burials unearthed between 2010 and 2012. After archaeologists discovered the medieval graveyard underneath the old divinity school of St. John's College at Cambridge. Labeled as Context 958 in the excavation, the man's remains were among 400 complete burials unearthed between 2010 and 2012 after archaeologists discovered the medieval graveyard underneath the old divinity school of St. John's College at Cambridge. According to John Robb, an archaeology professor at the University of Cambridge, the facial reconstruction suggests that this unnamed man had an ordinary but strong-featured face, with close-set eyes, thin lips, and a square jaw. Painstaking analysis of his bones and teeth revealed that Context 958 led a sometimes harsh existence. He was over 40 when he died, and his skeleton is robust with a lot of wear and tear from hard work. Researchers can't tell what he did for a living, but he probably specialized in a trade. His job may have given him access to fish and meat, since his diet was rich in animal protein. At some time, he also received blunt force trauma to the back of his skull, which had healed over by the time of his death. Context 958 seems to have endured adversity in childhood, too. His tooth enamel had stopped growing on two occasions during his youth, suggesting bouts of sickness or famine. The location of his burial suggests that he spent his last days ill, impoverished, and alone. The Hospital of St. John the Evangelist was built in 1195 as a place for poor and sick individuals with no family to care for them. Context 958 may have ended up there after an illness left him unable to work. The analysis is the first output of a collaboration between Cambridge University's Division of Archaeology and the University of Dundee's Center for Anatomy and Human Identification. Studying the trove of remains from the hospital graveyard will let researchers piece together the life stories of Cambridge's urban poor. The work rehumanizes a demographic rarely represented in historical texts. The few written texts that survive speak of those who had money, position, or property. The ordinary poor are rarely written about. Only their skeletons remain to tell us about their lives. It turns out that the origins of democracy might not be a purely European phenomenon. Long before the Spanish arrived, a Mexican city was already organizing itself in a collective way. Archaeologist Lane Farger, working in Tlaxcala, Mexico, has found the remains of a society that was not ruled by absolute leaders who inherited their power. Rather, whoever wanted to be a leader in Tlaxcala had to undergo study and harsh initiations to prove their worthiness for the post. Moreover, inhabitants financed the community through taxes and had the power to hold the leaders accountable. The city of Tlaxcala, built around AD 1250, looks nothing like most Mesoamerican cities found to date. Cities like those of the Aztecs, not far away, were centered on a monumental core of pyramids and plazas, reflecting the centralized, hierarchical, and inherited rulership. As reported by El País in Tlaxcala, the plazas were scattered throughout every neighborhood, with no clear center or hierarchy. According to Farger, who has been working in the area since 2007, something like a senate met in a building on the outskirts of town. Inside, a group of around 100 people made key military and economic decisions. It is a type of society that archaeologists thought never existed in Mesoamerica, a republic. To join the Senate, candidates went through harsh rituals and several years of study. The process was described by a Spanish priest who visited Tlaxcala in the 16th century. According to the priest's account, applicants tended to be soldiers back from war. Their first test entailed standing naked in the middle of a plaza while a crowd jeered and beat them. On passing this trial, they entered a temple for up to 2 years, where priests taught them the city's moral and legal code. They were whipped and variously tortured to prove their ability to govern. At the end, successful candidates were rewarded by entry into the Senate. Tlaxcala was not a full democracy, but its government was a shared or collective power. Its economy rested on taxes, and anyone could become a leader. Archaeologically, this is paralleled by a predominance of public spaces over luxury palaces, local production over imports, and a gap between elites and commoners that was much narrower than in other contemporary civilizations. This collective, self-contained system may have been stimulated by the trade blockade imposed by the Aztecs, whose own capital was just 100 kilometers from Tlaxcala. The new research is published in the journal Science. Next, we traveled to the Hungarian plain, where nomadic warriors and herders known as the Huns are seen in a new relationship with Rome. The Huns and their 5th century leader Attila are historically famous as the cause of the fall of Rome. Now, new evidence suggests the invaders weren't always so fierce. Sometimes they shared their Roman lifeway. Archaeologist Suzanne Hackenbeck of the University of Cambridge led a team studying dietary evidence for the Huns and Roman farmers living around the empire's northeastern border, where the Danube River runs through present-day Hungary. During the 5th century, nomadic Huns along the frontier appear to have grown some crops, while the Roman frontier farmers steadily added more meat into their diet of wheat and vegetables. As reported in the open-access online journal PLOS ONE and sciencenews.org, the new data shows that the dietary strategies on both sides of the Roman frontier at this time were not fundamentally different. The team studied skeletons of 234 people buried at 5 previously excavated sites on or near the Roman frontier. Each site contained evidence of contact with Huns, including Bronze Age artifacts as well as adult skulls with elongated brain cases, created by binding the head during childhood, which shows affiliation with the Huns. Measuring ratios of specific forms of carbon, nitrogen, and oxygen in teeth and ribs shows what types of plants people ate and how much meat or milk they consumed. The ratios track this plant, meat, and milk consumption during childhood, early adulthood, and toward the end of their lives. Results pointed to considerable consumption of cultivated plants, most likely millet, as well as meat or milk, at all 5 sites. Nomadic herders in Asia cultivated millet because it's a fast-growing cereal that can be used to feed both people and horses. The results support the idea that herding communities adapted flexibility to new environments, sometimes relying only on their livestock and at other times farming to varying extents. According to Hackenbeck, variations on this general pattern occurred across sites and among individuals at each site, suggesting that groups and individuals rapidly adjusted how much they farmed or herded as circumstances dictated. This mixing and matching was a kind of economic insurance policy in violent and unstable times. In many cases, both newcomers and natives substantially changed their eating habits over the course of their lives. This fits Hakenbeck's mix-and-match scenario, in which a fluctuating diet aided survival on the empire's edge. The findings challenged the traditional view of the Huns as marauders who roamed hundreds of kilometers from Central Asia to Europe, then burst through the border to attack Rome. According to Hakenbeck's research, there's no evidence of major social upheavals or a geographically distinctive group of newcomers at these frontier sites, so at least some Huns may have been homegrown. The Hun warrior groups could have emerged from herders on horseback along the Roman Empire's border, perhaps in combination with nomadic newcomers from farther east near the Black Sea. Still, the origin of Attila's Huns is tough to pin down, because it was as much a political movement as demographic. The Hunnish horde was like an early kind of populism, picking up members from various ethnic groups as it spread. In our final story, rock art from the 4th millennium BC, found during excavations at a necropolis near Aswan in Egypt, show early hunting scenes that may link to the Neolithic period 1,000 years before the pharaohs. A hill near Aswan, known as Kibet el-Hawa, holds over 80 burial mounds of noblemen who governed Elephantine, the provincial capital and base for trade with Nubia. The necropolis spans nearly all of dynastic history, from around 2200 BC down to the 300s BC. Now, excavations begun in 2015 under Professor Ludwig Morenz from the University of Bonn has discovered a completely new and far older history, Neolithic period rock art from the 4th millennium BC. The Neolithic petroglyphs carry Elephantine's history back an additional 1,000 years. As reported by the science website Eureka Alert, both style and iconography have given solid clues to the dating. Some of the engravings are clearly Egyptian in terms of iconography and stylistics, while others are clearly pre-Egyptian in their presentation method and motif. The images, now faint with age, were pecked into the rock with a hard point. Precise recording of the traces was required to reveal the iconography. The dots show three figures, a hunter with his bow, a dancing man with raised arms, and between them an African ostrich. Two related events are seen, an archer stalking the ostrich, and a man with raised arms celebrating or dancing the hunt. According to Professor Morenz, the hunt dancer, who appears to be wearing a bird mask, enacts a scene reminiscent of the world of shamanism, as known from many other regions. A few previous Egyptian finds also point to early shamanism, a complex of ideas that includes a linkage between the hunt, masks, and dancing. Small painted female figures with arms raised in dancing and a bird mask have been dated to the 4th millennium BC, and some early clay masks were discovered recently in the upper Egyptian city of Hierakonpolis. These previous finds, along with the new rock art of Kibet el-Hawa, may represent a link between early Egypt and the ancient Neolithic cultures of the Near East, or even southern Europe. The rock art has no connection to the later necropolis, but is probably linked to a prehistoric network of trails that also needs to be researched more intensively. That wraps up the news for this week. For more stories and daily news updates, visit Archaeologica on the World Wide Web at archaeologica.org, where all the news is history. I'm Laura Pettigrew, and I'll see you next week.
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4: Hi, my name is Ken Chisholm. I'm the director of the Science Working Group at Radio Newark. I'm retired now, but I spent my career in the chemical industry after obtaining university degrees in forestry, botany, and biochemistry. 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
1: I'm Bob Hirshon, and this is the podcast for August 17th, 2007. This week, we're going to tell you about the origins of some uniquely human traits, and we'll answer a listener's question about how produce loses its nutritional value over time. But first, Suzanne Bard investigates how fake pills can treat real illnesses, but only for some of us.
5: Some patients get powerful pain relief from a sugar pill if they're told it's real medicine. It's called the placebo effect, and scientists have long puzzled over what causes it and why it helps some people more than others. Now, University of Michigan neuroscientist John Carr Subieta and his colleagues have found that people who get the most pain relief from placebos also show increased activity in a tiny region of the brain called the nucleus accumbens.
6: So basically, what this was telling us is that placebo activates dopamine, and that the magnitude of activation in this particular brain region predicted how well the placebo was going to work in these individuals.
5: Subieta also found that the same people who had the most dopamine activity were also the ones who expected their pain to improve.
6: The more the expectation, you also get more relief. So if there is no expectation, there is no relief.
5: But if you think you can simply will yourself to a cure with a placebo, you might be surprised.
6: Under the same conditions, everything being equal, each person has their own particular level of response.
5: Subieta says he doesn't know why some people have more dopamine activity in the nucleus accumbens and therefore respond better to placebos, but he thinks genetics may play a role.
1: Thanks, Suzanne. Did dinosaurs rocket to success or claw their way to the top? In the past, fossil records have shown little overlap between true dinosaurs and their predecessors called dinosauromorphs. Scientists suspected that the dinosaurs either made short work of their competition or filled a void after a mass extinction. But now, at a site in New Mexico, University of California at Berkeley paleontologist Randall Ermus and his colleagues have found fossils of both dinosauromorphs and true dinosaurs.
7: They were coexisting for 15 to 20 million years, and this suggests that the rise of dinosaurs was fairly gradual rather than rapid.
1: Their report also cites earlier finds that have recently been reevaluated and now support the idea that dinosaurs took over the world at a more leisurely pace. Next, Justin Warner catches us up on the latest developments in artificial intelligence.
8: It only took 18 years and hundreds of computers, but a team of scientists has finally solved the game of checkers. It's by far the most complicated game ever solved. But what does that mean?
9: What we've now built is a computer program that will never lose.
8: That's computer scientist and team leader Jonathan Schaefer of the University of Alberta in Canada. His program's called Chinook, and you can play it online. Just Google Checkers Champion. But be warned, you can't outsmart it.
9: For example, if the computer makes the first move of the game, you have seven different moves. And for each one of those seven moves, the computer has a response ready.
8: If you play flawlessly yourself, the game will end in a draw. Otherwise, the computer wins outright. Although it's a much simpler game than chess, solving checkers wasn't easy. Checkers still has about 500 billion possible board positions. In order to crunch those numbers in less than his lifetime, Schaefer's team developed an algorithm that disregards irrelevant or redundant strategies.
9: Let's say you make a really dumb move. Now it's the computer's turn to move, and it's got 10 different moves to choose from. And let's say it does an analysis, and the first move it proves is a win. Well, once it's done that, there's no point in looking at moves 2 through 10, because we got the win. We can't do any better.
8: Schaefer says his algorithm could help other artificial intelligence programs sift through reams of data, like the human genetic code, or find optimal strategies for complicated projects, like the building of a skyscraper or even a space shuttle.
1: Thanks, Justin. Researchers are gaining insights into the most human of traits, walking and talking. In one study, scientists had chimpanzees walk on a treadmill using both their normal knuckle walk and an upright gait. They found that while knuckle walking was the most energy efficient for most of the chimps, two of them actually did just as well walking upright. These chimps had hips and hind limbs more like those of some early humans. The scientists speculate that when climate change forced early hominids to walk further to find food, those who could walk upright had an advantage that got passed down to us. Duke scientists have discovered music hidden in speech. Every human sound is made up of several notes combined. The researchers found that the spaces between these notes mirror the scales used in music. That could be why music sounds so compelling. Next, Suzanne's here to answer a listener's question.
5: Listener Lori Schneider of Quincy, Massachusetts, wrote to ask whether fruits and vegetables lose their nutritional value if they're stored too long. We turn to dietitian Susan Moores of the American Dietetic Association. She says heat, light, air, and humidity all sap the nutrients out of produce.
10: Vitamin C and vitamin B, the various vitamin Bs, those nutrients are water-soluble nutrients. And so when in contact with excess moisture or air, they essentially evaporate from food.
5: She says other vitamins such as A, D, and E hold up longer. She suggests keeping your fridge at or below 40 degrees and eating fruits and veggies within 6 days. And if your diet is lacking in science, give us a call at 1-800-WHY-IS-IT with your science question. If we use it, you'll win a free science update mug.
1: Thanks, Suzanne. Well, that's all for this week. Next week, we'll find out if humans can receive blood transfusions from apes, and we'll meet a computer with a sense of humor. In the meantime, check out the Science Update Podcast Daily Edition, which brings you a one-minute story about science every day, Monday through Friday. You can find it at scienceupdate.com or...
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13: Consumer prices rose modestly in July, while annual inflation eased slightly as falling gasoline prices offset higher costs for shelter, restaurant meals, and several services. The Consumer Price Index increased a seasonally adjusted 0.1% in July, after declining 0.4% in June. The Federal Reserve Bank of New York reports Americans' credit card balances climbed by $21 billion in the second quarter, reaching $1.25 trillion. New credit card delinquencies held steady but remain elevated compared with pre-pandemic levels. Burger King is the clear winner in the current burger wars. The chain paired an 8.5% surge in comparable sales with a multi-year effort to improve restaurants, operations, and the Whopper. Wendy's was the clear loser. Same-store restaurant sales fell by 7%. I'm Mark Huffman. 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
15: This is Bird Note. The dog days of August bring hot, sultry weather to much of North America. Just step outside, and you're already looking for a cold drink. Birds need liquids, too. Some birds can go a long time without drinking, even in sweltering habitats. They metabolize water from even such dry foods as seeds and reabsorb fluids internally rather than excreting them. Other birds eagerly seek out water on hot days. Songbirds, like robins, find water at a stream or bird bath. A robin takes a mouthful of water, then tips its head way back to send the water down its gullet. Pigeons drink differently. They're among the few birds that can suck in water with their heads down. Swallows and swifts drink with enviable grace. Gliding low across a pond, a swallow tilts its wings upward, lowers its head to the water's surface, and skims a beakful of water on the wing. And they make it look so easy. Keep your bird bath full, yes, but keep it clean, or the birds could be picking up a disease with that mouthful of water. To learn more, begin with a visit to our website, birdnote.org. I'm Mary McCann.
16: Peter, the grizzly bear eats way more vegetation than most people realize.
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16: 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From Mutual of Omaha's Wild Kingdom, this is Back from the Brink. 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
19: 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I know it's hard to miss them these days. You can find QR codes on everything from toilet paper wrapping to concert tickets, perhaps even toilet paper itself. If you've never seen one, they're a square, black and white, two-dimensional barcode that can be digitally scanned by a smartphone or other mobile device to provide information, usually advertising.

0: and or a link to something online. QR codes have come in for a bit of a bashing recently, it has to be said, because advertisers have been using them, it's been said, for inane marketing purposes. Some fraudsters have even been jacking official QR codes to spread viruses and the like, as you may know if you check out the videos on dw.de/science. But the car maker, Mercedes-Benz, is going to be using QR codes as something a little more useful. They say they're pasting them on their cars in the hope of saving lives. The link you get is a rescue plan. Kate Hairsine has been checking it out in Stuttgart.
1: In Germany, each make of car has to have a rescue sheet. It's basically a piece of A4 paper printed with the diagram of the vehicle. A rescue sheet can help rescue workers such as firefighters know where to best cut accident victims out of a mangled car that's been in a crash. According to Dirk Ockel, head of accident research at Mercedes-Benz, rescue sheets are becoming increasingly important. He walks me outside his office to show me why. We're standing here in front of a Mercedes-Benz car. What kind of car is this?
2: This is an E-Class wagon, and it has a BlueTEC hybrid drivetrain.
1: All right, now it's a normal station wagon. Why is there a danger for me if I cut the roof off here?
2: You have restraint systems, monitored restraint systems like airbags. If you look at the side curtain airbag, that has a gas generator, which is actually compressed gas in a cylinder, which is up here in this location. And if you cut there, that might actually explode. So you wouldn't want to do that. And then you have certain high-strength materials, extra high-strength materials, that you can actually ruin your shears with if they're not modern. So what you need is an exact location where to have the best and most speedy access and where to cut the pillars.
1: Then there are other dangers, such as the high-voltage cables in new hybrid vehicles, which is why Germany's car club, the ADAC, has been pushing for the past few years for everyone to keep their rescue map in their car. After all, with more than 1,500 vehicles on the market, how are rescue services to know where to make the cut? Most car owners put the rescue information in the glove box or tuck it under the sun visor, which may not be the best place.
2: It has a couple of drawbacks. The one being, is the card actually still there? Is it the correct card fitting to the vehicle? I, as a rescuer, I'm outside of the vehicle. If I have access to the vehicle and the sun visor, then I'm inside the vehicle, so that's kind of a catch-22. And we also have certain regulations for airbag warning labeling on the sun visor, and this card would be fighting for space with those labels. So those four ingredients really made us think of a more elegant and automated solution.
1: Bernhard Sauer is a development engineer at Daimler, Mercedes' parent company. One of his jobs was to control the content of the rescue cards for the S-Class Mercedes, which made him ponder some of the sheet's disadvantages. One morning at breakfast, he had a brainwave.
3: The bang was actually on a Sunday morning when I had held my cereal box in my hands and was looking for some nutrition fact information. So turning around the box, I found this QR code saying, for further information, look on our website. And I said, well, that must be the solution.
1: The QR code has become popular because of its fast readability and its ability to store large amounts of data in its small square format. Bernhard Sauer walks around the side of the Mercedes.
3: Well, we have a wrecked car in front of us, and I will actually open the tank flap, which after an accident is free accessible. It's not locked anymore, so I open up the tank flap. I find the rescue card information QR code label and take my smartphone, which usually contains a free accessible software for QR code reader, and point my camera towards this label, and the rest will be done by my smartphone. It will direct me to our Mercedes-Benz rescue card internet site and show me the relevant information for that specific model.
1: The fuel flap isn't as affected by accidents as other areas of a car, and placing the rescue sheet there means that the QR code is also protected from things such as scratching or fading. A second sticker will be put on the opposite side of the car. All new Mercedes vehicles are going to be fitted with the QR codes, and the car maker is also making the idea freely available to other manufacturers. All it needs now is for rescue workers to know that this potentially vital information is actually there. For DW, this is Kate Hairsine in Stuttgart.
4: This is the Engines of Our Ingenuity, made possible by the University of Houston and the Friends of KUHF.
5: Today we meet a Bavarian count who was born in Massachusetts. The University of Houston's College of Engineering presents this series about the machines that make our civilization run and the people whose ingenuity created them. Benjamin Thompson was raised in pre-revolutionary New England. He wrestled out a homemade education in Boston, and when he was only 18, went off to Rumford, Massachusetts as the new schoolmaster. He soon married a wealthy 31-year-old widow, and he took up spying on the colonies for the British. He deserted his wife and a new daughter to flee to England when he was found out. Thompson devoted the next several years to shameless social climbing that eventually put him in a high-ranking position with the Bavarian court in Munich. It was here that his life took on a different coloration. He boldly combined technical insight with social reforms that were years before their time. He instituted public works, military reforms, and poorhouses, and he equipped them with radical kitchen heating and lighting systems. In 1792, he was made a count of the Holy Roman Empire, and he took the name of his old town of Rumford. Our main interest in Count Rumford arises out of experiments he made 5 years later. His interest in field artillery led him to study both the boring and firing of cannons. Out of this work, he saw that mechanical power could be converted to heating, that there was a direct equivalence between thermal energy and mechanical work. People at the time thought that heat energy was a fluid, a kind of ether called caloric that flowed in and out of materials. Caloric couldn't be created by mechanical work or by any other means. Of course, Rumford's radical discovery flew in the teeth of the caloric theory. His story eventually took a last ironic turn. Caloric had been given its name by the famous French chemist Lavoisier, who was beheaded during the French Revolution. When Rumford returned to England and France, he became involved in a 4-year affair with Lavoisier's widow that ended in a disastrous and short-lived marriage. Before the marriage, Rumford crowed, "I think I shall live to drive caloric off the stage as the late Lavoisier drove away the previous theory." What a singular destiny for Madame Lavoisier. He did indeed drive caloric off the stage, but I suppose it's no surprise that the marriage failed. I'm John Leinhard at the University of Houston, where we're interested in the way inventive minds work.
6: Newscasts from around the world.
7: When Al Einstein published his general theory of relativity, it was a sensation. It turned Newton's ideas of gravity on its head, saying gravity wasn't a force, but the warping of the space-time fabric. However, Einstein's idea needed confirmation. But the former patent clerk knew that technology in 1915 wasn't sophisticated enough to make this detection. The world had to wait. The wait finally did end in 2015, and with an experiment so extraordinary, Stockholm took notice. But a century is a big gap between idea and confirmation. Modern physics may be headed for even bigger gaps. I'm Seth Shostak.
8: I'm Molly Bentley. Welcome to Big Picture Science, produced at the SETI Institute, where researchers investigate the nature and the origin of life. On Big Picture Science, we step back to get the wide-angle view on science and technology. And in this episode, as modern physics becomes more elaborate, investment in time, technology, and research stamina grows. But the scientific payoff can be big. The detection of gravitational waves, for example, has confirmed a century-old theory and given us a new means of observing the universe. But are new ideas in physics becoming too difficult to experimentally prove? Find out why it may be your grandchildren's grandchildren who see proof of string theory. Also, do the Nobel Prizes need to catch up with the way modern physics is done? This episode, Too Big to Prove.

0: In space, no one can hear you scream. But using the right instruments, scientists can pick up all sorts of inaudible cosmic vibrations. After a decade of listening, the Laser Interferometer Gravitational Wave Observatory, or LIGO, detected the brief chirp of gravitational waves caused by the collision of two black holes.
1: What happened was a pair of black holes, absolutely massive black holes, banging into each other, merging into each other, stirring up space.

0: kind of like whooping sound. It happens so fast the human ear can't actually resolve it. You kind of have to slow it down to listen to it.
1: It was an exciting moment in science. The discovery reverberated around the world. Detecting the brief shaking of space-time earned three LIGO scientists the 2017 Nobel Prize in Physics.
2: But before the early morning phone calls from Stockholm, there were decades of dogged research by scores of scientists, not only those on the LIGO team. Even when the experiment was up and running, there was the waiting. In fact, so much waiting that reporter and physics aficionado Roland Pease confesses his attention waned.
3: You know, actually, I'd got a bit bored of LIGO because I was thinking, well, these gravitational waves are just too small to detect.
1: He wasn't the first to despair, because before LIGO, there was a theory of gravitational waves proposed by a chap named Albert Einstein, who later waffled on his own theory on the possibility of their existence. And he was refining ideas about gravity that go farther back, more than three centuries.
2: Imagine it is the 1680s. London is recovering from an outbreak of bubonic plague. The Qing Empire is destined to be the last imperial dynasty in China. Petticoats are a fashion rage. And Isaac Newton is at the top of his game at Cambridge University, where he's puzzling over the nature of gravity.
1: Gravity is the most keenly felt of the fundamental forces in physics. You experience its thrill when you downhill ski, and its tyranny when you have to couch up a flight of stairs. Gravity makes mountains crumble, glaciers creep, and it causes the tides. It also holds the universe together.
2: But why does it? Newton's theory of gravity went like this. Objects are attracted to each other by a force proportional to their mass and inversely proportional to the square of the distance between them. Okay, gravity constrains the motions of the planets, and Newton's simple theory gives you enough physics to predict their orbits. But there was still an annoying puzzle, and Newton was actually troubled by it. Did the force of gravity act instantaneously?
1: So, for example, if you remove the sun, would the planets know about that right away? Would the Earth immediately stop orbiting the sun, or would it take a while to notice?
2: Depending on how you answer that question, tells us something fundamental about gravity. For one, it helps us to understand what it is. Einstein addressed that with his general theory of relativity. Now, while Newton thought of space as some sort of fixed stage where things happened, Einstein theorized that space and time were linked and mutable. Distort one and the other responds. So as a consequence, when you remove the sun, it would take 8 minutes before ripples in the fabric of space-time let the Earth know. 8 minutes, of course, is the time it takes for the sun's light to reach Earth, and gravitational waves would travel at the speed of light. The idea of gravitational waves was revolutionary. But was it true? Only experiment could prove Einstein's idea.
1: And going from theory to experiment would prove arduous.
0: I'm Jana Levin, and I'm a professor of physics and astronomy at Barnard College of Columbia University.
1: She writes in her account of LIGO's headline-making discovery, Black Hole Blues, that this unusual observatory was designed to detect not light or radio waves, but ripples in space-time, that colliding black holes would cause space-time to ring like a drum.
0: Gravitational waves were predicted by Einstein 100 years ago, and even then he went back and forth on whether or not they were real. But this is really the first time we've observed the universe in something other than light. I mean, very nearly everything we know about the universe comes to us from light. We've taken pictures of the sky since Galileo, and so we have this gorgeous silent movie dating back 14 billion years and 92 billion light years across, and this was really something different. It's really like recording the shape of a ringing drum, curves in the actual fabric of space-time. So it's like we're adding the soundtrack to the universe.
2: Well, from your point of view, was the award for the significance, the importance to science of this measurement, of this discovery, if you will, or was it for the design of this incredibly sensitive device that made it possible?
0: Well, that's an interesting question. The device itself was clearly at technological advanced capabilities, so that I mean, that was already an achievement. Nobody anticipated the Nobel Prize would be given for that. So it really needed to make a detection to succeed. So had nature been stingier with sources, had nature not thrown

0: two black holes together a billion and a half years ago and sent it our way, then they wouldn't have gotten the prize. So it's in some sense a combination, but the discovery was crucial.
1: Well, the detection of gravitational waves is important in terms of validating Einstein's general theory of relativity. But if you say that to the person sitting next to you in the restaurant, you know, Einstein is kind of the icon of something incomprehensible, hard to understand, very difficult. So, you know, why should they be excited about it? Why is it important to validate this theory? Because it probably doesn't have too much to do with their daily life.
0: Yeah, I actually think that's the least important reason to give the prize for this discovery, or the least important reason to be excited about it, if you're asking the person next to you. Nobody really expected gravitational waves would somehow disprove Einstein's theory, or, you know, that was really not a big gamble. I think that instead what it does is it opens up the way that we are able to understand the universe. And this could be like we're on the horizon of a completely new era. I mean, imagine when Galileo pointed telescopes at the sky, all he thought of was the sunspots and the planets. He had no idea there were other galaxies out there, entire collections of hundreds of billions of stars. It displaced us from the center of the universe. It changed radically and in ways almost too huge to summarize how human beings view their place in the universe. And right now we're on the cusp of an era where we might hear things we could never see. We might detect things in gravitational waves we could never take pictures of. And we're opening up the universe again and recognizing that our place in it, it has to be reevaluated every time we do something like this.
1: Now, LIGO was successful, as you say, almost 100 years after Einstein first proposed the existence of gravitational waves. That's a pretty long lag. You know, very few theorists, I think, would be happy to hear that, well, it may be a century before we can do an experiment on your idea here. What accounts for the lag here? Was it just the difficulty of building an experiment that could do it?
0: It was in part the difficulty of building the experiment, but that only accounts for half a century. The other half a century was because people didn't really know that they were real. And it was argued about whether or not you could get space-time to ring like a drum, and whether that would carry energy that could be recorded somewhere else. Even that concept was very elusive and went on for decades. Einstein kept reversing himself whether gravitational waves were real or not real. As late as the 30s, 40s, 50s, this was still going on. In the 60s and 70s, when they started designing these experiments, people still didn't know that gravitational waves were real, and people weren't sure black holes existed. In fact, black holes were incredibly contentious and not very favored by astrophysicists as real objects. So we've discovered a lot in the past 100 years, including that black holes exist. We see evidence of them in the universe all the time. But this was the first time that we've ever detected bare black holes that could not be seen through light. They are just out there, two black holes. They're completely dark against a dark background. And the only way we could ever detect them is by recording the ringing of space due to their motions.
1: LIGO wasn't the first attempt to detect gravitational waves, of course. There was an experiment run at the University of Maryland quite some time ago, almost half a century now, believe it or not. Maybe you could describe what was being done there.
0: So you're referring to Joe Weber, who many people cite as the pioneer of this field, but a very fraught character in the history. So Joe Weber was this very ingenious experimentalist. He thought up a lot of incredibly original projects. And he, in the midst of this controversy about whether or not gravitational waves were real, decided, you know, he'd go out and have a look around and see what the universe had to offer and leave the theorists to their debates. And he built an instrument which was kind of like a tuning fork. It was a 3,000-pound aluminum bar, a couple meters long maybe, and the idea was that if space-time was ringing, the bar would resonate in response, like a tuning fork, only very, very subtly. And he thought he was making detections daily, maybe from sources in the center of our galaxy. And he presented this work that he had discovered gravitational waves, and the entire community gasped, kind of was struck, and he became an incredibly famous scientist, this important influence. Eventually, there were experiments all over the world, literally Italy, Moscow, Scotland, the United States, and nobody heard a thing. So he was discredited, or at least the data did not match with anyone else's. And so this became a very dark period in the history of gravitational waves, where he spent 30 years defending his results and fell deeper and deeper into a kind of disrepute.
1: Well, when the gravitational waves were detected in, I think it was 2016, Jo Weber's widow, Virginia Trimble, an astronomer in her own right, said that this was devastating because her husband had worked on it with almost no funding until he died in 2000.
0: Yeah, Virginia speaks really beautifully about Jo Weber's legacy and his work, and she says something really important, which is science is a self-correcting process, although not necessarily in one's lifetime. And I think that's what she felt about Jo's work, that he started something, and even in the detection paper, that LIGO, which took another 50 years after Jo Weber's initial claims, and $1 billion and 1,000 people, you know, a completely different scale project, even LIGO cited Jo in the discovery paper as the pioneer, and I think that's fitting. But of course, it's painful that somebody is just there climbing Mount Everest and doesn't quite make it to the summit.
1: Any thoughts about what he was detecting? Clearly, his aluminum bars were ringing. Was it just, you know, trucks in Baltimore?
0: Well, he had a very careful experiment where he also had bars in other parts of the country so that he shouldn't be getting those kinds of false alarms. So it might have just been the signal to noise, you know, the idea that you're listening for a voice that's so quiet in a noisy cocktail party, and it was just, he was maybe pulling it out of the noise when it wasn't really there.
1: Jana, it took nearly 100 years between theory and experiment, or confirming experiment. Now, that does seem like a very long time, though, because another prediction of Einstein's general theory, the bending of light, I mean, that was verified in a pretty simple experiment in 1919. So that was, what, only 4 years after the theory was published. Is there something intrinsic in modern physics that makes it very hard to prove?
0: Well, there's something intrinsic in gravitational waves that make them very hard to detect. So any light that veers too close to a heavy object will follow a curved path because of the bending of space and time. So the experiment that you're describing was facilitated by this beautiful accident that we have an eclipse as possible from our perspective between the sun and the moon. And that allows this experiment to actually be quite simple and easy. The gravitational wave experiment, on the other hand, the first detection of two black holes colliding, which happened in 2015, the collision of those black holes was the most powerful event detected since the Big Bang. And all of that power came out in gravitational waves. None of it came out as light. And still, by the time the gravitational waves got to the Earth, they rang the instruments by deviations in space-time of 1/10,000th the width of a proton over 4 kilometers. So this is difficult, okay? This is a whole other level of difficulty, and that's why it took so long.
1: Maybe you could give a brief description of how you possibly can measure a slight change in a distance that's 1/10,000th the width of a proton. I mean, you know, fundamentally, how do you do that? You don't do it with a tape measure from Sears.
0: No, you don't. And, you know, my admiration for the experimentalists who made this possible, I mean, this is just, it really is an accomplishment. Whether or not nature had sent us the ringing of black holes, just the technological achievement was incredible. What they do is they suspend mirrors as delicately as possible. And the idea is that if space is changing shape, literally like a wave squeezing and stretching, that those mirrors will kind of bob on the wave, like buoys in the ocean. And what you want to do in your experiment is try to keep track of the location of the mirrors. If you see the mirrors bobbing around, you can record the shape of the waves and the ringing of the drum, to mix my metaphors. And so these mirrors are hung at the ends of these L-shaped detectors, and the arms of the L, literally the letter L, these two orthogonal arms are 4 kilometers long each. And what they do is they send a laser light down that very precisely keeps track of where the mirrors are. It bounces off the mirrors, the laser comes back. If the laser comes back having traveled the same distance along each arm, it will interfere with itself perfectly in some sense. And if the mirrors bob, so they've traveled different lengths, and they can keep track of that, then they'll recombine imperfectly. And what it allows you to do is essentially record. It's like building, in some sense, a musical instrument around the ringing shapes of space-time and recording the ringing. And it's a very, very subtle, delicate measurement, and yet they were able to do it. It's quite remarkable. And both instruments were ringing, the one in Louisiana and the one in Washington State, which was wonderful confirmation.
1: Jan Levin, thanks so very much for speaking with us.
0: Thanks for having me. Good to talk.
2: Jan Levin is a physicist and astronomer at Barnard College at Columbia University, and she is the author of The Story of LIGO, Black Hole Blues, and Other Songs from Outer Space. All right, so given Einstein's refinement of Newton's theory of gravity, why does a couch feel heavy when you try to lift it up the flight of stairs?
1: You're buying heavy couches, that's why. Look, the thing is that, indeed, Earth is so massive, I mean, you know, compared to most things you deal with every day, Earth is so massive that it really puts a big dimple in space-time. And so that couch is trying to run down the sides of that dimple into the center of the Earth. I mean, it's distorted space-time, and the couch is doing its couchy thing.
2: And meanwhile, you're trying to walk up that ripple of space-time.
1: Yeah, exactly. You're pushing against a force. It's like, you know, pushing in a very heavy spring. It takes a lot of energy to push in that spring, and it takes a lot of energy to walk up that hill in space-time.
2: Well, modern physics may take a lot of brain power. It also includes a collaboration of hundreds, if not thousands, of researchers these days. It's seldom the work of a lone genius anymore. Is it time that the Nobel Committee recognize that?
1: It's too big to prove from Big Picture Science.
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7: 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Siemens Energy expects the market for natural gas-fired power generation will continue to grow far beyond the near term, and it is investing accordingly in its product development. The company plans to expand its transformer and gas-insulated switchgear manufacturing capacity by roughly 50% by 2030. By which time it estimates the global market for gas turbines will have reached 120 gigawatts per year. A swarm of jellyfish has again disrupted nuclear generation in northern France. This adds an unusual marine hazard to the more familiar heat and drought problems already challenging European electricity production this summer. Bank of America pledged to deploy $250 billion in financing and investment by July 2027. To support U.S. infrastructure projects, including data center structure projects, And this comes as other major banks and financial institutions have made similar pledges, which will facilitate capital through corporate balance sheet lending and debt underwriting, among other institutional measures that do not involve customer funds. Across the years 2023 through 2025, the annual growth of battery energy storage systems in the U.S. averaged 70%, according to U.S. Energy Information Administration figures. By the end of 2025, said the AAA, quote, the U.S. power system had operational battery storage capacity of 43.6 gigawatts. During the first 6 months of 2026, operators added another 830 gigawatts of battery storage capacity, reaching nearly 52 gigawatts of nameplate battery storage capacity. End quote, Dotumiorn. Developers of data centers projects in the UK could face paying millions of pounds in advance as the country's energy regulator, Ofgem, seeks to free up tightening electricity network capacity. Ofgem has set a series of proposals to tackle speculative data center projects in Britain's electricity connections queue as part of a wider program of reforms to ensure network capacity is used for projects that are ready and able to connect. It said that demand connection applications have surged from 41 gigawatts to 125 gigawatts in less than a year, driven largely by data center projects, which account for at least 80 gigawatts. For details on these and other breaking news, read the full stories at industrialinfo.com. I'm Christine Ramos, reporting for Industrial Info News.

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0: Sure, you've heard of night at the museum, but what happens when all the animals get tucked in? 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

0: Ada was one of the most popular performers of her era, particularly for her duets with Billy Murray and Len Spencer.
1: Sleep well, Mr. Orangutan.
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3: Students are clustered in a small classroom. They are hunched over computer screens and sipping from bucket-sized bubble teas. And on the floor, there's something that looks like a car battery got in a fight with a Roomba. It scoots back and forth on command. Taxi C2 says the first time they made it move,
4: everyone took their phone out and started taking pictures of it. That's about it.
3: The Eaglebots have 6 weeks to turn this pile of wires into a robot that can lift and stack big plastic bins. That's the requirement to compete in an upcoming regional contest in Davis against robots just like it. It's part of a national competition of 3,000 teams. This is week 3. The Eaglebots have been working on the robot every day after school, all day on Saturdays too.
5: You don't come on Sundays.
6: Yeah, school's closed on Sundays.
5: Yeah. We would if we could, but yeah, they don't let us.
3: That's Sheldon Lau and Michael Kwong, two high school seniors in the club. In a lot of ways, this looks like any other high school classroom. The students are milling around, rummaging for snacks, partaking in lively debate.
7: No, you can.
8: You can.
7: You can.
8: You cannot.
7: They said you can.
3: But what they are doing, it is way more complicated than anything I remember doing at this age. Not only do these students have to build and design a robot from scratch, they have to write code to make it perform specific functions. Here's Eaglebot Isaac Ng, a senior.
9: I do timer dot delay. So basically it will turn on the motor for at 100% speed and then wait for 5 seconds and then turn it off.
3: For Ng and everyone else on the team, robot building is a completely new experience. And there are only so many people who can help them. Many of the adults in their lives have little understanding of what they are doing. Here's Sheldon Lau again.
5: My parents aren't really into this techie stuff. I tell them I'm building a robot and they think I'm building some sort of android that's going to destroy the world or something.
10: You think there's just like sort of a generational divide?
5: I think it's because my parents, they don't like work in these kinds of fields, like the engineering field or computer science or anything. They did kind of like simple labor work, so this is kind of a different world to them.
3: So instead, the internet has become their textbook. They also get help from mentors from nearby tech companies, more seasoned high school competitors, and teachers. Computer science teacher John Hadgel is advisor to the Eaglebots.
11: This is the second year of computer science at Washington. They had it years and years ago, but then budget cuts happened. This year we have 4 computer science

0: classes, so
1: wow.
0: About 120 students. It's really good. And we had to limit some of the students.
1: Hadjal wanted students to get more hands-on computer science training. So did senior Stephanie Tam. She had friends on Lowell High School's Accomplished Cardinalbotics team. So they started a club just like it. Interest wasn't a problem, but
0: school just didn't have the money.
1: The parts for the robot cost thousands of dollars alone. A neighborhood organization helped the club get $20,000 from Facebook. Tech money in the SFUSD isn't a new thing. This past year alone, Salesforce.com donated $5 million to the district. Hadjal says he's grateful for the resources, but the tech giants make some educators uneasy.
0: Will they have a say in the curriculum? Will they have a say in hiring? You know, things like that. So we want to make sure that as teachers that we do appreciate the money, but we don't want them to affect the way things are taught.
1: As for the students, they're not sure what they're going to do 5 or 6 years from now. But whatever it is, they think this experience will prove useful. Here's Lau.
2: Participating in this club kind of gives us a sense of how a big company, a big tech company works. There's a software team, there's a build team. Everything's kind of linked together, and we all have to work together.
1: I got this. It's week 6 now, and the robot is undergoing testing to make sure it is competition ready. Some of the students have morphed into robot paramedics. Here's club president Stephanie Tam.
3: So far, we've bent the robot.
4: You what?
3: Bent the robot.
4: Oh, you bent the robot?
3: Yeah, a little bit. See, the arms are like kind of slanted down. It's not supposed to be like that.
1: The robot is about 7 feet tall now, with pincher arms that slide up and down its large frame. When I asked him what she thinks it looks like, she demurely tells me a guillotine.
5: Go forward, forward, forward. You're good.
1: The students maneuver it inside of the elevator to get it outside onto the school's blacktop. It's a delicate process.
6: We went to the wrong floor, and now we have to ask for the elevator keys.
1: Once outside, the robot trains next to the school's lacrosse and tennis team. The other students passing by pause to admire the Eagle Bot's handiwork.
7: Back it up.
1: The team practices making the robot run at certain speeds and stacking large boxes on top of one another. Each time the robot successfully completes a task, the students look equal parts delighted and surprised. Their advisor, John Hadjal, is right there with them.
8: This test is very important. Okay, turn it this way. You're going to go fast.
1: This is the last week the Eagle Bots will be allowed to work on their robot, lovingly dubbed the McKinneagle. The students step back and admire their handiwork, taking pictures of it on their phone against the backdrop of the Golden Gate Bridge. Senior Sheldon Lau is one of them.
9: All of you guys are taking pictures of the robot. What are you going to do with them?
2: I'm just mostly going to show it to my family, you know,
9: yeah.
2: To show that, you know, I've done something.
1: In San Francisco, I'm Hannah Kingsley-Ma for Cross Currents.
10: No, good boy.
11: Oh, wow, that actually works. Even though you didn't grip on anything.
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14: Whenever you go service an instrument near a volcano, you put yourself at substantial risk because it can erupt or there could be an excess of corrosive gases around it.
15: Milton Garces is a researcher at the University of Hawaii who studies volcanoes. And in order to avoid the dangers of getting blasted or burnt, he records them from a distance. Welcome to Pulse of the Planet Science Diaries, a glimpse of the world of science from the inside. Up to now, we've been listening to explosions recorded at Stromboli volcano, but volcanoes also produce sounds we can't hear. Infrasounds, vibrations so low in frequency, they're actually below the range of human hearing. We have to speed up infrasonic recordings to hear them, like this.
14: With infrasound, we're trying to capture sounds that are below the hearing threshold of the human ear. Although we cannot hear infrasounds, we can perceive it. If you were standing close to an open volcanic vent, you will actually feel in your bones a low-frequency vibration as it passes through you.
15: Milton Garces operates three infrasound arrays on Hawaii's Big Island. Now, these arrays are clusters of microphones placed miles away from the volcano's danger zone. But greater distance introduces additional sounds from ocean surf, shipping lanes, and nearby cities.
14: We use a carefully positioned cluster of microphones to create an infrasound array. The arrays help us distinguish the sounds from the volcano, from the ambient sound field that exists at every site.
15: To hear more about Milton Garces' research, check out his blog on pulseplanet.com. Pulse of the Planet Science Diaries are made possible by the National Science Foundation. I'm Jim Metzner.
7: Welcome to Possibly, where we take on huge problems like the future of our planet and break them down into small questions with unexpected answers. I'm Megan Hall. Today, we're going to talk about eating. How will climate change affect our food? Here to tell us more are Isha Chawla and Fatima Hussein from our Possibly team. Welcome, Isha and Fatima.
10: Hello.
16: Hi, Megan.
7: So, Isha, how do rising temperatures affect the plants we grow for food?
10: To find out more, we spoke with...
17: I'm David Lobel. I'm a professor at Stanford University.
10: David says rising temperatures can damage crops.
16: But in some cases, giving plants more water will prevent that damage. For instance, he's found that California almonds...
17: They don't seem to be that affected by heat as long as they have irrigation.
7: So a little extra water will solve the problem?
16: Not really, because this doesn't work for all types of plants. Also, rising temperatures affect water availability, either by changing the amount of rain we get or by contributing to more droughts.
10: And California already has a water shortage issue.
16: On top of that, the solution won't work for farmers who don't have irrigation systems and rely on rainfall for the success of their crops.
10: But Megan, there's actually another problem here.
7: What is it?
10: David says there's evidence that climate change also affects the quality of some of the foods we eat.
7: In what way?
16: Higher carbon dioxide concentrations in the air, which cause global warming, also change the chemistry of the crops we eat.
17: In most studies, what you see is as you increase the CO2 levels in the atmosphere, that the concentration of micronutrients like zinc and iron becomes a little more diluted in the crops.
7: Wait, so the foods are actually less nutritious?
10: Exactly. And as carbon dioxide levels increase, it only gets worse.
16: If our CO2 levels climb to where experts think they'll be in 2050, some studies predict that crops like wheat, corn, and rice will have around 10% less zinc, 5% less iron, and 8% less protein.
7: How worried should I be about this?
10: Megan, it really depends. If you're lucky enough to live in a place where you have lots of other food options and enough money to buy them, you'll get your nutrients in other ways.
16: But almost a fifth of people worldwide already have a zinc deficiency, and so decreasing these kinds of nutrients in crops can have serious consequences, especially for child development.
10: In wealthier countries like the US, there are lots of safety nets to protect the food system, like storage or access to irrigation. But that doesn't make the US entirely immune to this either.
16: Climate change will still affect how much food farmers can grow, which will impact our economy, food prices, and ultimately, nutrition.
17: Anytime food in general becomes more expensive, what you see is that people tend to shift towards less nutritious diets.
7: What can we do about this?
16: It all comes back to cutting our greenhouse gas emissions. David recommends advocating for policy changes and making better decisions about how we power our homes, what kinds of cars we drive, and the types of appliances we use.
10: But changing your diet also has a role to play in this, so you could try eating less meat and cutting down on food waste.
7: Got it. Thanks, Isha and Fatima. That's it for today. For more information or to ask a question about the way you recycle, use energy, or make any other choice that affects the planet, go to thepublicsradio.org/possibly or subscribe to us wherever you get your podcasts. Possibly is a co-production of the Institute of Brown for Environment and Society, Brown's Climate Solutions Initiative, and the Publics Radio.
18: 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Now, as promised, here's today's segment.

Nearly four decades ago, the United States banned PCBs, yet they persist in the environment and continue to be found in animals and people. Now researchers report that concentrations of airborne PCBs inside schools could result in some students inhaling the compounds at higher levels than they would consume through their diets. They say exposure through both are lower than set limits, but cumulative amounts, researchers caution, could be concerning. Their report appears in Environmental Science and Technology, an American Chemical Society publication. PCBs, or polychlorinated biphenyls, are a group of synthetic chemicals that were used for 50 years in hundreds of products, including paint and building materials. Before PCBs were banned, industries dumped waste containing the compounds into rivers and streams. Later, this resulted in some of the costliest environmental cleanups in U.S. history. However, PCBs continue to pose a problem. That's because they remain in soil and water and accumulate in animals. And although they're not made in the U.S. anymore, PCBs can appear in new paints and other materials as a byproduct of pigment manufacturing or in old buildings and construction materials that were made with the compounds. Studies have linked exposure either through diet, inhalation, or skin contact with cancer and a range of other serious health problems. Children are at greater risk for potential health effects from the compounds than adults because they're still developing. So University of Iowa researchers wanted to see how much PCBs children were being exposed to in schools. The researchers tested the air inside and outside of six schools. Four were less than 2 miles away from the Indiana Harbor and Ship Canal, a waterway serving major industries in the area. Kerry Hornbuckle and colleagues had previously shown that the canal is a known source of airborne PCBs. Despite this source of PCBs to outdoor air for some schools, the analysis found that the concentration ranges of PCBs were higher inside all the schools than outside, but below the U.S. Environmental Protection Agency's recommended action level. The PCB fingerprint showed that the sources of the compounds varied across schools, suggesting a combination of historical contamination and new paint as contributors. The schools were part of a study of human exposure to PCBs led by Peter Thorne. The study also estimated that in some cases, inhaling air outside these schools could lead to higher exposure to PCBs than a child's diet. And combined, the researchers say, the two sources are cause for concern. Well, that's all for now. Join us next time as scientists close in on less invasive ways to conduct vital prenatal tests. Science Elements is a production of the American Chemical Society, the world's largest scientific society. To learn more about the research featured in this episode, go to www.acs.org/science-elements. Oh, and don't forget to fill out our survey at bit.ly/acs-elements. From all of us at Science Elements, thanks for listening.

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1: Welcome to Possibly, where we take on huge problems like the future of our planet and break them down into small questions with unexpected answers. I'm Megan Hall. We cover a lot of heavy topics on this show, but today we're bringing you a bright spot, a real success story. Bald eagles almost disappeared about 50 years ago, but now they're flourishing. We had Charlie Adams and Ashley Junger from our Possibly team look into how this happened. Welcome, Charlie and Ashley.
2: Hi, Megan.
3: Hey, Megan.
1: So, what's up with bald eagles? I hear they used to be really rare.
2: That's right. Bald eagles were endangered, but they're back now.
1: Why were they endangered?
3: If you want to go way back, clear-cutting habitat and human activity have disturbed bald eagle populations since European settlers first arrived in North America. But the biggest blow to their numbers came in the 1940s.
2: That's when the insecticide DDT was invented. It was seen as a miracle chemical that did everything from combating malaria to protecting crops from insects.
3: People started using it for everything. They'd even spray it in the streets of neighborhoods.
2: And this powerful insecticide quickly made its way into ecosystems across the U.S.
1: What does DDT have to do with eagles?
3: The chemical gets more and more concentrated with each step up the food chain. So bald eagles, along with other predators, ended up with big doses of DDT.
2: And DDT causes bird eggs to get really thin, which makes them more vulnerable. This caused eggs to break before eagles had a chance to hatch.
3: It got to the point where there were only a few hundred bald eagles in the entire country.
1: So what brought these birds back?
2: Banning DDT. It became illegal in 1972, not long after Rachel Carson wrote about it in her influential book, Silent Spring.
3: Getting rid of DDT in the U.S. made a huge difference. By 2007, bald eagles were taken off the National Endangered Species List, and last year there were more than 300,000 bald eagles in the lower 48 states.
1: Wow, up from only about 100?
2: Yes, it's a big victory.
3: But in some places, this wasn't enough.
2: Vermont has struggled to rebuild its bald eagle populations. Last year, it was the only state in the country to have them on its endangered species list.
1: What did they do to try to bring their bald eagles back?
3: Initially, they were hoping bald eagles would migrate to Vermont from nearby states with successful repopulation programs, but they didn't.
2: So eventually, they tried a new approach. About 15 years ago, they gathered up baby bald eagles from other states and raised them until they were ready to be released into the wild.
1: Did that work?
3: Yes. Since the program started, the state has gone from zero to a record 68 bald eagles in 2019.
2: And earlier this year, Vermont was able to officially take bald eagles off their state endangered species list.
1: That's great!
3: The recovery of the bald eagle is a massive success story.
2: It offers a great example of how, with the right policies and regulations, we can solve tough problems.
1: Got it. Thanks, Charlie and Ashley. That's it for today. For more information or to ask a question about the way your choices affect our planet, go to thepublicsradio.org/possibly or subscribe to us wherever you get your podcasts. You can also follow us on Facebook and Twitter at Ask Possibly. 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
1: This is DW News, and these are our top stories. Thousands of people have been evacuated as wildfires spread across Europe. In Germany, unexploded munitions from World War II have complicated firefighting efforts. Around 1,800 people were evacuated from a district in western Germany. Helicopters and German army equipment have been deployed to contain the blaze. Authorities warn of more potential wildfires as an intense heat wave grips western and southern Europe. At least five people have died after a record rainfall hit eastern Japan. The torrential rain caused flooding, landslide warnings, and power outages across Chiba Prefecture. Thousands of travelers were stranded overnight at Narita Airport as roads and rail services were disrupted. Nearly 26,000 households remain without power, while dozens of homes were flooded. Zambia suspended presidential vote counting Friday after reports of attacks on election officials and ballot paper theft. The Electoral Commission cited security threats and will review the suspension within 24 hours. Opposition leader Brian Mondubile claimed victory without evidence. Voters are weighing whether President Hakainde Hichilema's economic reforms have done enough to address the country's cost of living challenges.
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3: Recently, NASA scientists using the Giant Radar Telescope in Puerto Rico measured changes in the orbit of the asteroid Bennu. They found that a tiny sunlight pressure of 0.5 ounce on this 68 million ton object has changed its orbit about 100 miles over a 12-year period of time. These NASA astronomers thus measured the Yarkovsky force, which was first suggested by a Russian engineer more than 100 years ago. This Yarkovsky force, named for its proposer, occurs because sunlight absorbed by an object in space is re-radiated in a directional way and thus acts like a tiny rocket motor. It is likely that over the eons, this tiny effect has changed the course of families of asteroids between Mars and Jupiter, causing some of them to be sent in our direction. This leads to the question, is it possible that the world could be saved by spray paint? Well, maybe. One expects that an asteroid has a small positive charge because of the solar wind. If this is so, then a stream of negatively charged paint particles could be projected towards the asteroid. The ultraviolet light from the sun would melt the paint particles together, which would coat the asteroid with a new color. The new color would be chosen to amplify the Yarkovsky force, pushing the asteroid into a safe orbit. Professor David Hyland of Texas A&M University has led a team which has been studying this method of causing an asteroid's orbit to change so that it will miss the Earth. His group is proposing to test these ideas on Apophis for Travelers in the Night. This is Dr. Al Grauer. Go to travelersinthenight.org, program 242, for more information.
4: Brian turned to glance at the pilot, who suddenly had both hands on his stomach and was grimacing in pain.
5: I don't know, kid.
4: The pilot's words were a hiss, barely audible.
5: Bad aches here. Bad aches.
4: He stopped as a fresh spasm of pain hit him. The pilot was having a heart attack. Brian saw the pilot slam into the seat one more time. One more awful time he slammed back into the seat, and his right leg jerked, pulling the plane to the side. Brian was sitting in a bush plane roaring 7,000 feet above the northern wilderness with a pilot who had suffered a massive heart attack and who was either dead or in something close to a coma. He was alone. In the roaring plane, he was alone. The plane, committed now to crashing, fell like a stone, and Brian eased back and braced himself for the crash. Explore new worlds. 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

0: We've been having a whale of a time listening to music.
1: This is Rob from Utah in the United States. I recently took a trip to SeaWorld in San Diego, California. I really enjoyed the trip and the many animal shows. But as I was sitting and watching the whale show, it occurred to me that the music they were playing for was really loud. As water is more dense, it should be a better conductor of sound. If this is the case, are those poor whales being deafened by the repeated exposure to all this loud music, destined to never again enjoy whale song?
0: So how loud is too loud underwater?
2: This is Mariana Melcon from Scripps Institution of Oceanography of the University of California in San Diego. As far as I know, it hasn't been studied whether whales are bothered by loud music in SeaWorld. And it's true, actually, that the sound propagates better in the water than in the air. However, when the airport sound reaches the water, lots of energy is lost. This means that the loud music would not be as loud in the water as it is in the air. Since whales spend much more time underwater than performing aerial displays, I wouldn't expect them to be as bothered as humans could be. I guess, though, that people hitting the glass walls and shouting could be somewhat disturbing. Now, their own sounds could also be affecting them, because toothed whales produce high-intensity sounds that are reflected from objects and return as echoes. So the animals analyze these echoes to, for instance, find their prey. Now, imagine how loud it can be for them emitting these sounds, which can be approximately as loud as ships, reflecting in the surrounding walls. So, summarizing, animals may be annoyed by the loud music, but in terms of acoustics, I think that there are other factors that could be affecting them more.
0: It's likely that the whales' own noises would cause greater problems than that of the music, but there hasn't yet been any conclusive research on the subject. Andrew wrote in to say that, as a sailor in the Royal Australian Navy, he's not allowed to use sonar around whales, and that their frequency hearing range is much lower than ours. Therefore, it's possible they won't hear a lot of the high-frequency music, and much of its energy is lost in the water anyway. Next week, is driving on empty a good thing?
3: Hi, this is Paul from Woldingham, Surrey. I was wondering if there was an optimum level to which you should aim to fill your car's petrol tank. In other words, after what level is the car simply using energy to carry around excess petrol? Or alternatively, do the vehicle manufacturers make the capacity of the petrol tank the perfect size so that the car isn't using energy to simply carry around unnecessary petrol? Thanks for a great show.
0: How much should you fill up by in order to save the most amount of money between garage trips so that you're not carting around excess fuel? Answers to chris@thenakedscientists.com, or you can write on the forum, which is at thenakedscientists.com/forum.
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7: You always want to learn to do something.
8: And to learn something, you've got to change. Specifically, your neurons have to change. And at first, I thought learning was just one neuron connecting to a whole bunch of other neurons. But I'm wrong. In this very short episode, you'll hear Dr. Jacqueline Gottlieb from Columbia University explain a very important part of learning. Synaptic pruning. Sculpting away connections between neurons.
9: I need to get a little bit closer to you.
7: So everybody who starts to practice a motor skill, you engage all kinds of things. You put way too much effort. You stick your tongue out. You make faces. You contract all the wrong muscles. So think about something as simple as hitting a tennis ball. I mean, right? Your brain has to control hundreds of muscles. You know, it has all these signals going out to your body, and there's hundreds of muscles involved. And there's an enormous number of possible patterns. Maybe it's an infinite number of patterns that your brain could generate in all these muscles. And the task of learning is to find the small subset of patterns that will allow you to hit that ball correctly. Okay? So you have to discard all the other junk that doesn't help you.
8: Just like you'd prune away extra branches in a rose garden.
7: All that is unnecessary, right? All that goes away when you become an expert.
8: And this has been confirmed in the lab. Dr. Christian Hansen from the University of Chicago has shown that motor ability in mice has been impaired because of an overabundance of neurons and a lack of an ability to prune them. I should also say that David Solzer over at the Columbia Medical Center has done similar work to this, but it's been done in developing brains, which is similar to what happens in learning brains, but they are different. I just want to make sure that's clear. Anyway, he found that autistic patients had difficulty pruning away their connections. So even though it's important for learning to make solid, long-term connections, it's also very important to cut back connections that aren't relevant. Special thanks to Jacqueline Gottlieb. For more, go to civpodcast.com. I'm your host, Bishop Sand. Thanks for listening.
10: We Americans. The Monday Morning Memo for May 16th, 2016. Chronic dissatisfaction is the price of progress. Steve Jobs and Jeff Bezos are famous for never being satisfied. Always pushing, driving, demanding, questioning, never slowing, positively perfectionist. But is it wise to look at them as role models? This question occurred to me as Penny and I drove to the new home of some close friends last week to sit and mourn the death of their mother. My pocket pixie spoke to us along the way. She was the perfect navigator, telling us where to turn and how far it would be before we'd need to turn again. That drive took 49 minutes. If someone had told me 28 years ago that I would one day carry a device in my pocket that would cheerfully guide me to any place I named, I would have thought them insane. But my pocket pixie also plays any song I want and shows me TV shows and movies and gives me details about everything important that's happening in the world. She is the catalog of all that can be bought and the repository of all the world's history and knowledge. Touch a button and she becomes a camera. Another touch and she records a video. You can also use her as a telephone. Oh, I forgot to mention that when she's being a catalog, all I have to do is touch a button, and she will purchase the item, charge it to my credit card, and ship it to my house by second-day air. One click. But none of this surprises you. In fact, I wearied you a little by carrying on about it for three paragraphs. Am I right? You have an iPhone or something like it, and you know how to use the Navigator function on Google Maps, and MP3 players have been around a while, and streaming video has been global for a decade. No king or emperor, pharaoh or czar, ever lived in such comfort as a modest home with central heat and air conditioning. None of them ever ate such a wide variety of delicacies or enjoyed such entertainments as you and I have at our fingertips. We live beneath a waterfall of inventions and innovations and improvements. They come at us faster than we can see. Your pocket pixie has more than 1.5 million apps available that will give her specialized powers to serve you in ways you've never imagined. Yet we roll our eyes as we yawn and ask, "Is that all?" Chronic dissatisfaction is the price of progress, and we are the most dissatisfied generation that has ever lived. I should know. I make my living by pointing at things and promising they will make tomorrow better than yesterday. I am an American ad man. If I were to run for president, I would be a spectacle. I would speak directly to the deepest dissatisfactions and frustrations and fears of the people. I would throw accusations and blame from my fingertips.

0: And we are the most dissatisfied generation that has ever lived. Let us hope I never run for president. I would be a terrible one. And all it took for me to realize this was the death of the mother of a friend. Roy H. Williams.
1: 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According to roving reporter Rothbart, he becomes the perfect candidate to ask deep, dark questions about what goes on behind the scenes. Listen in as Ray Hennessy describes the rapidly changing rules of journalism and public relations, especially as they apply to small business owners and entrepreneurs. 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
6: On today's broadcast, the country's weather agency predicts that the South Coast will receive up to 150 millimeters of rain through Sunday. North Korea protests South Korea and the U.S.'s upcoming Ulchi Freedom Shield joint military drills and threatens to exercise its right to self-defense. And U.S. President Donald Trump signs a memorandum permitting foreign shipbuilders to build up to two U.S. Navy ships in their home countries. This is KBS World Radio News. I'm Daniel Chan. Much anticipated rain is set to fall on drought-stricken areas of the country this weekend, with rain clouds left behind by Typhoon Dolphin entering the nation. However, with up to 150 millimeters expected along the south coast and near Mount Chiri, authorities have advised vacationers to exercise caution around mountain valleys and rivers. Our Bae Ju-yeon has more.
7: Rain clouds left behind by Typhoon Dolphin are forecast to enter South Korea on Saturday when the Liberation Day holiday begins. The Korean Meteorological Administration forecast Friday that showers will first begin to fall on Jeju Island on Saturday morning, then on the southern region in the afternoon before spreading to the entire nation on Sunday. The nation is set to see precipitation through Monday, the last day of the holiday weekend. Through Sunday, up to 150 millimeters of rain is expected along the southern coast of South Gyeongsang Province and in areas near Mount Chiri. The southern coast of South Jeolla Province should see up to 120 millimeters, and the Chungcheong provinces will get between 20 and 60 millimeters. In particular, from late Saturday afternoon through Sunday morning, the southern coastal areas and Mount Chiri area could witness up to 50 millimeters per hour of heavy rain. The downpours are expected to alleviate the severe drought in the south, but authorities have advised vacationers to exercise caution as valleys and rivers around Mount Chiri could see a sudden rise in water levels. Authorities have also called on the public to be wary of strong winds on beaches along the southern coast. The weather agency says the rain will begin to let up on Monday and that next week will see sweltering heat with afternoon highs of around 33 degrees Celsius. Bae Ju-yeon, KBS World Radio News.
6: South Gyeongsang Province is providing emergency support for agricultural water supplies as it grapples with a severe drought and remains under a national fire mobilization order for the third consecutive day. The National Fire Agency reported on Friday that it has supplied approximately 19,000 tons of water to farmlands in the region since Wednesday, completing around 2,500 deliveries. The National Fire Mobilization Order is issued when a disaster cannot be effectively managed using the firefighting resources available in a specific city or province, necessitating nationwide efforts. Although the number of fire trucks deployed from across the country has been halved to 100, military units in the area, such as the Army's 39th Infantry Division, the Air Force Education and Training Command, and the Navy's Jinhae Base Command, are also assisting in drought relief by deploying water supply trucks. Starting Friday, South Gyeongsang Province will begin supplying water to farms by using heavy machinery to excavate deeply dried riverbeds and install water pumps. North Korea has protested South Korea and the U.S.'s upcoming Ulchi Freedom Shield joint military drills and threatened to exercise its right to self-defense. In a statement carried by the state-run

0: Korean Central News Agency Friday. The North's foreign ministry spokesperson pointed out that drones and other cutting-edge equipment have been mobilized for the large-scale drills that start Monday. The spokesperson said the U.S. did not conceal its objective to prepare for a military confrontation with Pyongyang and called the exercise a rehearsal for an aggressive war. The statement also claimed that the joint training has given rise to a different degree of security instability on the Korean Peninsula and beyond, adding that it is the regime's consistent principle to respond to a new level of threat with a new level of deterrent. U.S. President Donald Trump has signed a memo clearing the path for foreign shipbuilders, like South Korea, that invest in American facilities to build up to two vessels in their parent shipyards. The directive was announced by the White House on Thursday, along with Trump's proclamation slapping tariffs of up to 100% on foreign-made drones. Rosenbach has more.
1: A national security presidential memorandum titled Rebuilding the United States Navy and America's Shipbuilding Industrial Base, signed by U.S. President Donald Trump and released by the White House Thursday, lists a provision that allows foreign shipbuilders to construct up to two American warships in their home country on a limited basis. The foreign shipbuilders must simultaneously build a shipyard in the U.S. or acquire a majority stake in an existing one and build all ships after the first two on American soil. They must also hire and train an American workforce for the shipyards, transfer proprietary shipbuilding techniques, and source a U.S. supply chain. According to a White House fact sheet, this will bridge gaps on a quick turnaround while additional ships will be built in revitalized American shipyards. The directive is based on the Finland model, referring to a 2025 agreement that allowed Finland to build two Arctic security cutters for the U.S. Coast Guard before shifting production to Louisiana. Trump also signed a proclamation imposing tariffs of up to 100% on certain imported drones and components to boost domestic production and address national security concerns. Tariff rates will vary depending on the drone size, purpose, and country of manufacture, but will be capped at 15% for trading partners such as South Korea, Japan, and the European Union, and 10% for the United Kingdom. Analysts say this move is effectively aimed at reducing U.S. reliance on China. While the highest tariff rate will take effect in September, the others will come into force next year. Rosine Park, KBS World Radio News.
0: Bill Gates, the founder and chairman of TerraPower, met with Chung Gi-sun, the chairman of HT Hyundai, to explore ways to collaborate and secure an early advantage in the U.S. market for small modular reactors. HT Hyundai issued a statement on Friday saying that Chung, Gates, TerraPower CEO Chris Levesque, and Hyundai Engineering and Construction CEO Yihanu gathered in Seoul to discuss technical cooperation. In May, the three companies signed a partnership agreement to jointly commercialize the Natrium Reactor, a next-generation SMR that uses sodium-cooled fast reactor technology. According to the arrangement, TerraPower will provide the Natrium technology while HT Hyundai will manufacture the main equipment. Lawmakers from the main opposition People Power Party have been formally accused of obstructing the Corruption Investigation Office for high-ranking officials and other agencies in their attempts to arrest former President Yoon Suk-yeol. The special counsel team led by Kwon Chang-young announced on Friday the indictment without detention of PPP lawmakers Na Kyung-won, Kim Gi-hun, Kwon Young-jin, and Yoon Suk-yeol on the charge of special obstruction of official duty. The lawmakers are accused of obstructing the execution of an arrest warrant for Yoon by the CIO and the police on January 15, 2025. They allegedly formed a human wall alongside the former president's supporters in front of the presidential residence. The special prosecutor's team explained that it substantiated the charges by gathering testimonies from public officials involved in the warrant's execution, including CIO prosecutors, and by analyzing transcripts and 94 gigabytes of video footage recorded at the scene, which captured verbal abuse and other actions. The government says the nation's economic recovery is strengthening, driven by robust exports and improving domestic consumption. The Ministry of Economy and Finance shared this assessment in the August edition of its monthly economic report, known as the Green Book, which was released Friday. The report noted that uncertainty stemming from the conflict in the Middle East continues to impact people, particularly through inflationary pressures from high oil prices and challenging employment conditions for vulnerable groups and sectors. Still, It stressed that the nation's economic recovery is strengthening, showing an improvement from its previous assessment of solidifying. Key factors contributing to this improvement include a significant increase in exports and enhanced domestic demand, particularly in consumption. And that's the news from KBS World Radio's News Center in Seoul. This has been Daniel Chan.
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3: Interesting things going on right now. The Monday Morning Memo for July 11th, 2011. Once a year, I allow myself to ramble a bit, in the insane delusion that someone out there might actually want to know what's happening in my life. Deep in my heart, I know the only people who really care about my private trivia are my wife and my mom. My wife, of course, lives with me, so I'll address the rest of today's memo to my mom. You can eavesdrop if you like. Dear Mom, the tower is finally finished. Everyone who has seen it so far has been big-eyed and breathless. Classes are 10 times as much fun there as when they were in Tuscan Hall. The only things left to be completed on the campus are the Chris and Dave Windmill Theater, Frodo Baggins' home in the hillside, and some landscaping. We should have all this done in less than a year, and then I'll be stepping down as chancellor to let someone with better organizational skills take the academy to the next level. Can you believe I've got to raise $40,000 to pay for another big bronze statue? It's the final piece in the master design of the interlinked symbols on the campus. The academy is, of course, completely without funds, but that's what always happens in the summer. I try not to worry. Due to the Academy's predictable lack of summertime revenue, Penny and I moved the construction crew to our private property next door to the campus to build a spectacular new welcome center right at the property line where our property borders the Academy's property. Penny's been saving up the money to do this, so the Academy will be able to finally catch its breath financially for the next few months. The location of the Welcome Center lets my staff greet the Academy's visitors to the campus, since the Academy doesn't yet have the money to hire its own full-time staff. When the Academy completes the final few construction projects I mentioned earlier, it should easily be able to hire its own people. Till then, my staff will continue to work for free for the Academy as necessary. Sean Taylor has decided that I should teach a one-hour class each month by streaming video. People will send in their questions, and I'll answer the best questions for everyone present in the electronic classroom. We've done this for a number of companies in recent months, and it's been hugely successful. So Sean wants to start a class for anyone who is willing to pay the tuition. The whole world is invited to sit in on the first class for free next Monday to see if they want to enroll. I'm sending the manuscript of Pendulum to the publisher this week. Like the tower, it turned out profoundly better than I had imagined. This is what the reader will find just inside the cover of the book next spring when it hits the shelves of bookstores everywhere. If you will see into the heart of a people, look closely at what they create. Examine the inventions to which they pay the most attention. Read their best-selling books. Listen to their popular music. This is how you will know them. Roy H. Williams. And then it goes on to say, having made my 90-minute presentation on society's 40-year pendulum to 241 auditoriums full of people in the past 8 years, I began this book by trying to disprove my own 40-year hypothesis. My friend, Dr. Kerry Mullis, winner of the 1993 Nobel Prize in Chemistry, said,
4: Roy, there are few true scientists left in the world. Too often, a scientist will develop a hypothesis and then look for supporting evidence. They identify with their hypothesis and they want it to be correct. But this is bad science. When you have a hypothesis, your job is to try to disprove it. No one knows more about your hypothesis than you do. No one else is as qualified to discover its flaws. When you believe a thing to be true, your first responsibility is to do everything you can to disprove it.
3: As I attacked my hypothesis to disprove it, I found 3 major loopholes.
5: 1.
3: I had chosen the examples in my presentation after I developed my theory.
2: too.
5: My presentation was America-centric. I was using the Billboard charts to follow patterns in music and the New York Times bestseller list to follow patterns in literature.
2: 3.
5: All my examples came from the past 120 years. My original motive in this was that the audience needed to be familiar with the events. But if my 40-year hypothesis was true, it should be observable in any century. With Carrie's voice ringing in my head, I decided to
2: A.
5: throw out all the familiar data in my 90-minute presentation.
2: B.
5: begin a new investigation using completely new data whose patterns and connections I would have no way of knowing in advance.
2: C.
5: gather this new data from persons who had never seen my presentation.
2: D.
5: use the international hit tracking website, T-Sort, instead of Billboard.
2: E.
5: use the publisher's weekly list instead of the New York Times.
2: F.
5: examine every 40-year window for the past 3,000 years.
2: G.
5: use a single source, Wikipedia, for establishing the dates of events in question. This book is the result of that investigation. Well, Mom, that's about it. Penny and I will be up to spend a couple days with you soon. Jake and Rex and Brandy are still glowing from the 2 days they spent with you last month. Love, Ro.
6: 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Thank you for listening to the Monday Morning Memo. 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You're looking for the memo for July 11th, 2011. 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There's bound to be one coming soon that you need to attend. And they fill up fast.
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9: Hey, science nerds. This is Kelso Harper, one of the producers of Science Quickly. This week, we're looking back at some of our favorite episodes of the year. I chose one that features Sophie Bushwick, our beloved and recently departed technology editor. Oh, don't worry, she's fine. She's just going to be a senior news editor at New Scientist, which is awesome, but we're really going to miss her. I had so much fun recording this episode with Sophie. In it, she tells me all about how researchers are beginning to use artificial intelligence to decode animal communication, which is just bananas. Our conversation genuinely blew my mind, and I hope you enjoy it too. You're listening to Science Quickly.
10: Have you ever wondered what songbirds are actually saying to each other with all of their chirping?
11: Or what your cat could possibly be yowling about so early in the morning?
10: Well, powerful new technologies are helping researchers decode animal communication and even begin to talk back to non-humans.
11: Advanced sensors and artificial intelligence might have us at the brink of interspecies communication.
10: Today, we're talking about how scientists are starting to communicate with creatures like bats and honeybees, and how these conversations are forcing us to rethink our relationship with other species. I'm Kelso Harper, multimedia editor at Scientific American.
11: And I'm Sophie Bushwick, tech editor.
10: You're listening to Science Quickly. Hey, Sophie.
11: Hi, Kelso.
10: So, you recently chatted with the author of a new book called The Sounds of Life, How Digital Technology is Bringing Us Closer to the Worlds of Animals and Plants.
11: Yeah, I had a great conversation with Karen Bacher, a professor at the University of British Columbia and a fellow at the Harvard Radcliffe Institute for Advanced Study. Her book explores how researchers are leveraging new tech to understand animal communication in the burgeoning field of digital bioacoustics.
10: Digital bioacoustics. Huh. So
7: what does that actually look like? Are we trying to make animals talk like humans using translation collars like in the movie Up?
12: My name is Doug. My master made me this collar so that I may talk. Squirrel!
11: Not quite. But that is similar to how researchers first started trying to communicate with animals in the 70s and 80s, which is to say they attempted to teach the animals human language. But many scientists today have moved away from this human-centric approach, and instead they want to understand animal communication on its own terms.
7: So instead of trying to teach birds to speak English, we're deciphering what they're already saying to each other in birdish or birdies.
11: Right, exactly. This new field of digital bioacoustics uses portable field recorders that are like mini microphones you can put pretty much anywhere. In trees, on mountaintops, even on the backs of whales and birds. They record sound 24/7 and create oodles of data, which is where artificial intelligence comes in. Researchers can apply natural language processing algorithms, like the ones used by Google Translate, to detect patterns in these recordings and begin to decode what animals might be saying to each other.
7: Wow, that is wild. So what have scientists learned from this so far?
11: One of the examples Karen gives in her book is about Egyptian fruit bats. A researcher named Yossi Yovel recorded audio and video of nearly 24 bats for 2.5 months. His team adapted a voice recognition program to analyze 15,000 of the sounds, and then the algorithm correlated specific sounds to certain social interactions in the videos, like fighting over food or jockeying for sleeping positions. So this research, combined with some other related studies, has revealed that bats are capable of complex communication.
7: All I remember being taught was that bats make high-pitched sounds to echolocate as they fly around. But it sounds like there's a lot more to it than that.
11: Yes, definitely. We've learned that bats have what are known as signature calls, which act like individual names.
7: Whoa.
11: And they distinguish between sexes when they communicate with each other.
7: What?
11: They have dialects. They argue over food and sleeping positions. They socially distance when they're ill.
7: Are you serious?
11: Yeah, they're better at it in some ways than we are. So one of the coolest things is that bat mothers use their own version of motherese with their young. So when humans talk to cute little babies, we use motherese. We raise our pitch, you know, like, oh, what a cute little sweet potato. And bats also use a special tone to talk to their young, but they lower their pitch instead.
13: Oh, what a cute little sweet potato.
11: This makes the bat babies babble back, and it might help them learn specific quote-unquote words or referential sounds, the same way that motherese helps human babies acquire language.
7: That is bonkers! Or, I don't know, is it? Do I just think it is because I've been caught in that trap of thinking that humans are somehow completely different from other animals, and we have a, I don't know, uniquely sophisticated way of communicating? Are we learning that we might not be quite as special as we thought?
11: Kind of, yeah. This work is raising a lot of important philosophical questions and ethical ones, too. For a long time, philosophers said we would never be able to determine if animals can be said to have language, let alone be able to decipher or speak it. But these new technologies have really changed the game. One thing that Karen said during our interview is that we can't talk to bats. But our computers can. You and I can't hear, let alone keep up with, the fast, high-pitched communication between bats. And we certainly can't speak it ourselves. But electronic sensors and speakers can. And with artificial intelligence, we can begin to trace patterns in animal communication that we never could before. People still debate the question of if we can call it animal language, but it's becoming clear that animals have much more complex ways of communicating than we thought before.
7: Apparently. What other examples of this can you find in the book?
11: Karen also told me the story of a bee researcher named Tim Landgraf. So, honeybee communication, very different from our own. They use not just sounds, but also the movements of their bodies to speak. So, have you heard of the famed waggle dance?
7: Yeah, is that the one where the bees shake their fuzzy little butts in different directions to explain where to find nectar?
11: That's the one! But the waggle dance is just one form of honeybee communication. Landgraf and his team used a combination of natural language processing, like in the bat study, and computer vision, which analyzes imagery, to decipher both the sounds and the wiggles of bee chatter. They're now able to track individual bees and predict the impact of what one bee says to another.
7: That is so cool.
11: Yeah, they have all sorts of specific signals that the researchers have given these funny names. So bees toot and quack. They have a whooping sound for danger. Piping signals related to swarming. And they use a hush or stop signal to get the hive to quiet down.
7: Wow, I love the image of a quacking bee.
11: Landgraf's next step was to encode what they learned into a robotic bee, which he called, drumroll please, RoboBee!
7: Classic.
11: After 7 or 8 prototypes, they had a RoboBee that could actually go into a hive, and then it would emit commands like the stop signal, and the bees would obey.
7: That is bananas! Just one step closer to the very science-based world of bee movie.
11: The height of cinematic achievement, truly.
14: I gotta say something.
15: You like jazz?
7: Well, before we wrap up, is there anything else from your conversation with Karen that you'd like to add?
11: I'd love to end on one quote from her. She said, "The invention of digital bioacoustics is analogous to the invention of the microscope."
7: Whoa.
11: The microscope opened up an entire new world to us and laid the foundation for countless scientific breakthroughs visually. And that's what digital bioacoustics is doing with audio for the study of animal communication. Karen says it's like a, quote, planetary scale hearing aid that enables us to listen anew with both our prosthetically enhanced ears and our imagination.
7: What a great analogy.
11: Yeah, it'll be really interesting to see where the research goes from here and how it might change the way we think about the so-called divide between humans and non-humans.
7: Yeah, I'm already questioning everything I thought I knew. Well, Sophie, thank you so much for sharing all of this with us.
11: Squeak, squeak, buzz, buzz, my friends.
7: And a buzz, buzz right back to you. If you're still curious, you can read more about this on our site in Sophie's Q&A with Karen Bacher. And, of course, in Karen's new book, The Sounds of Life. Thanks for tuning in to Science Quickly. This podcast is produced by Jeff Delvisio, Tulika Bose, and me, Kelso Harper. Our theme music was composed by Dominic Smith. Special thanks today to Martin Benchick of Nottingham Trent University and James Nye at the University of California, San Diego for providing excellent examples of honeybee toots and quacks and whoops.
11: Don't forget to subscribe. And for more in-depth science news, features, podcasts, and videos, head to scientificamerican.com. For Scientific American's Science Quickly, I'm Sophie Bushwick.
7: And I'm Kelso Harper. See you next time. I'm so excited. Also, I will be turning your boo-boo bee-boss sweet potato into boo-boo bee-boss sweet potato.
11: Yes, it's all I've ever wanted.
16: Welcome back, everybody. This is Rick Pettigrew with another batch of fascinating news stories that appeared on Archaeologica this past week. Send us feedback on the Archaeology Channel Facebook page or post a message on our social networking site, ArchaeoSeek. Archaeologists in Bavaria excavating a superbly preserved Bronze Age well have come across a trove of what are apparently 3,000-year-old offerings, including jewelry and ceramic objects. A pair of new property owners in South Carolina called in the experts to locate what turned out to be 144 graves of enslaved people from the 18th and 19th centuries. Workers building a highway in Romania found a 5th century richly furnished tomb within a larger site connected with the nomadic migrants from Central Asia known as the Huns. And a new comprehensive study of thousands of Neolithic human skeletons appears to show that physical violence was remarkably common between 6,000 and 2,000 BC. Thanks to everyone for supporting our subscription platform, Heritage Broadcasting Service, available at heritagetac.org. 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Our tour program, TAC Tours, will continue this year, including a tour of Viking sites in Denmark. The link to our tour program is at archaeologychannel.org/tours. And now here's Laura Kennedy with the audio news from Archaeologica. We hope you find this to be a valuable part of your day.
14: Welcome to the audio news from Archaeologica. I'm Laura Kennedy, and these are the headlines in archaeological and historical news for the week of January 15th through the 21st, 2023. We begin the week in Bavaria, in southern Germany, where archaeologists have excavated a well containing a trove of beautifully crafted treasures from the Bronze Age, including jewelry, ceramics, and more. Experts believe the inhabitants may have carefully lowered these valuable possessions into the 16-foot-deep well as a ritual offering to seek some benefit, such as a good harvest. According to Matthias Pfiel, head of the Bavarian State Office for Monument Protection, springs have long been viewed as magical among peoples. The well's original 16-foot depth suggests it was dug when groundwater levels had dropped markedly and lined with wooden boards to help collect and hold the water. Archaeologists think this could indicate the area was battling a long drought with poor crop yields. As reported by Smithsonian Magazine, the well is one of more than 70, dating from the Bronze Age to the early Middle Ages from Germering, a town in the Fürstenfeldbruck district of Bavaria, just west of Munich. Archaeologists have been excavating the area since 2021, prior to the construction of a distribution center. The contents of this well make it unique among the finds. Inside the well were 26 bronze clothing pins and more than 70 ceramic pieces, including decorative bowls, cups, and pots. Other artifacts included a bracelet, two metal spirals, an animal tooth, and four amber beads, along with a wooden scoop and the remains of various plants. Researchers say the well and the items inside are exceptionally well preserved for their age. According to Jochen Haberstroh, an archaeologist at the Bavarian State Office for Monument Protection, the well's wooden walls are fully preserved in the soil and still partially moistened by groundwater. This also explains the good condition of items made of organic materials. Researchers will now study the objects more closely in an effort to learn about the day-to-day lives of Bronze Age people in this area. The treasures will later join some 13,500 other finds from the Germering excavations at the city's museum. Our next story takes us to South Carolina and a key discovery from the slave era. When Andrew and Mary Lazenby found a single grave on their property south of Rock Hill in York County, along with a few initial carved field stones, they turned to archaeologists for advice. Working together, the couple and the experts mapped 144 graves. As reported by the South Carolina newspaper, The Herald, the graves date from 1780 to 1865 and are believed to contain the remains of people enslaved on a nearby plantation. While researchers have established the identity of the plantation, they have yet to confirm its name. When the Lazenbys bought the 110-acre property, the previous owner mentioned the possibility of a gravesite. The couple soon found 12 field stones, each bearing a carved initial, and contacted Steve Hamilton, head of South Carolina's nonprofit National Ford Land Trust, who agreed that the site should be documented, recorded, and preserved for future generations. On February 25th, the trust will host a limited attendance ceremony to honor those buried at the site and explore the funerary traditions of enslaved Americans. A program called the 144, Honoring the Lost Ancestors, will acknowledge the lives, existence, and value of those interred. The event's keynote speaker will be Corey D.B. Walker, inaugural director of the program in African American Studies at Wake Forest University in Winston-Salem, North Carolina. Dean Walker specializes in African American social, political, and religious thought. To ensure the cemetery site is never developed, the trust has established a conservation easement to protect it. It is the latest of several preservation efforts the nonprofit has spearheaded in York County. We now move to eastern Romania, where workers building a new highway in late 2022 uncovered a tomb from the 5th century AD with remains of a warrior, his horse, and many other contents. As reported by LifeScience.com, the tomb contained over 100 artifacts, including weapons, gold-covered objects, and gold jewelry inlaid with gemstones. Because the Huns took control of the region at this time, these rich contents, which also included the warrior's horse, suggest that their owner belonged to the ruling class of the Hunnic period. The excavation was led by Silvio Iena of the Vasile Parvan Institute of Archaeology in Bucharest. The Hunnic tomb, near the town of Mizil, about 140 miles from the Black Sea, is in one of four separate sites that were unearthed in advance of the highway project. The newly discovered tomb was just one part of the most complex site, which included 900 other features, including pits, dwellings, and additional tombs. The Huns were nomadic horsemen who emerged in Central Asia and migrated west, invading and occupying eastern parts of Europe in the 4th and 5th centuries AD. Their arrival displaced other peoples like the Vandals and the Goths from their lands, pushing them west. The upheaval caused huge problems for the Byzantine Roman Empire, which controlled much of the land west of the Black Sea. The empire lost the region to the Huns, who continued to conquer more territory in Europe until they were stopped by Germanic and Gothic forces in AD 454. According to Iena, finds in the Mizil tomb included an iron sword in a gilded scabbard, bundles of iron arrowheads seemingly gathered into a quiver, decorated braces of bone once fitted to a wooden bow, and the remains of a gilded saddle. An especially ornate dagger featured a gold-covered hilt inlaid with gemstones. Even the warrior's skeleton was decorated with a gold mask. According to Iena, the excavation of the tomb was challenging because it had to be conducted in bad weather, sometimes using artificial lighting, to meet the schedule for the highway project. Over the next few months, the bones and artifacts will be cleaned, investigated, and put on display, and the site will be built over. Our last story takes us to northwestern Europe during Neolithic times, where bioarchaeologists have found evidence suggesting this early farming era was far from peaceful. As reported by the science website phys.org, the new insights come from a team from the universities of Edinburgh in Scotland, Bournemouth in England, and Lund in Sweden, plus the Osteoarchaeological Research Center in Germany. The team used bioarchaeological techniques to study the skeletal remains of more than 2,300 early farmers from 180 sites, dating from around 8,000 to 4,000 years ago. During that period, over 1 in 10 bodies showed weapon injuries, mainly skull trauma, inflicted by blunt instruments or stone axes. Evidence of penetrative injuries, possibly from arrows, was also found. The fact that some of these injuries were found on skeletons in mass burials hints at the possible destruction of entire communities. The research found that in some regions, the period from 6000 to 2000 BC may have hit a high in conflict and violence. This suggests that the replacement of hunting and gathering by farming and herding during this era brought tensions and hardships, and could even have laid the foundations of formalized warfare. According to team member Dr. Martin Smith of Bournemouth University, the level of violence during this period is best explained by the change in the economic base of society. In this interpretation, farming brought increasing competition for arable land and resulting inequality. Those who were less successful may have turned to raiding and collective violence as one means of survival. These interpretations are likely to be controversial because the Neolithic has long been thought to have been a period of relative peace. Recent technological advances have improved the ability to distinguish between fatal injuries and post-mortem breakage, as well as accidental injuries versus weapon-based assaults. This makes human bones the most direct and least biased form of evidence for past hostilities. The team combined their findings from sites in Denmark, France, Germany, Great Britain, Spain, and Sweden to create a first-ever map of violence across Neolithic northwestern Europe. The area has the greatest concentration of excavated Neolithic sites in the world. The study is published in Proceedings of the National Academy of Sciences. That wraps up the news for this week. 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I'm Laura Kennedy, and I'll see you next week.
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18: Hi, my name is Ken Chisholm. I'm the director of the Science Working Group at Radio Newark. I'm retired now, but I spent my career in the chemical industry after obtaining university degrees in forestry, botany, and biochemistry. 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

0: At the tone, we've reached the top of the hour. 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
1: This is UN News Today with me, Daniel Johnson. The headlines. In the occupied West Bank, the Israeli settler siege of Palestinian families marks a new low, the UN Human Rights Office there says. Meanwhile, in Afghanistan, amid growing hardship, families...

0: say the education ban targeting girls hurts the most, and the World Food Programme appeals for support to help the people of Myanmar impacted by monsoon flooding. In the occupied West Bank, the UN Human Rights Office, OHCHR, appealed to Israeli authorities on Thursday to help Palestinian families who've been trapped in their homes by settlers for days amid an intensifying campaign to seize their land. Three Palestinian families, including at least two children, have remained confined to their homes without electricity or water and in a state of terror in Kusra village south of Nablus, OHCHR said. Head of the UN office in the occupied Palestinian territory, Ajit Sungay, told UN News that the families have been moved into just one home, which remains surrounded by Israeli settlers.
1: Again, the Israeli Defense Force is either unable or unwilling to protect Palestinian population, communities, which they are expected to do so under the Geneva Convention. Or worse, that the IDF is in collusion with the Israeli settlers, all aimed at displacing Palestinians and occupying their lands.
0: Mr. Sungay said that about 20 Palestinian families from Kusra had been evacuated by Israeli soldiers, allegedly for security purposes, before stressing the urgent need for international assistance to end the increasingly dangerous situation in the occupied territory. The West Bank has been under Israeli occupation since the 1967 Arab-Israeli War. The territory remains central to plans for a future Palestinian state, but violent settlement expansion is a growing obstacle to a negotiated two-state solution. 5 years since the Taliban seized power in Kabul, life for some Afghans has improved, while many others suffer growing hardship. In rural Afghanistan, finding enough food and water is a daily challenge for many families. But the first thing on their minds is the ban on girls' education, said Olga Cherevko from the UN Aid Coordination Office, OCHA. Here she is now, describing the situation in Dekundi province, in the bare highlands of central Afghanistan, where rural communities live in remote mountain settlements.
2: The women I met there really surprised me, because before anything else, the first thing they mentioned was the ban on girls' education and how it's impacting their lives. And they told me that basically they had lost hope for their daughter's future and, of course, for themselves. And that really stayed with me, because this is also a community struggling simply to make ends meet and to survive.
0: Ms. Cherevko told UN News that Afghan women today have fewer opportunities to earn an income than men because of the increasing restrictions placed on them by their Taliban rulers. As a consequence, women are finding it harder to support their families while also having to cope with reduced opportunities to participate in life outside their homes, the veteran aid worker said. For millions of Afghan women and girls, the restrictions against them are shaping their ability to learn, to earn a living, and to imagine a different future, Ms. Cherevko stressed. In an assessment of the situation in Afghanistan today, the United Nations Assistance Mission in Afghanistan, UNAMA, said that the past 5 years of Taliban rule had brought a reduction in conflict and tangible benefits for some. But significant obstacles to lasting stability remain, the mission said, particularly the increasingly damaging restrictions on women and girls and ongoing terrorism concerns. The UN World Food Programme, WFP, has launched an emergency response operation in Myanmar, where monsoon flooding threatens to push vulnerable communities deeper into hunger. The agency has begun distributing fortified biscuits in Le Miethna Township, Ayawadi region in southern western Myanmar. Flooding caused by heavy rainfall there over the last 2 weeks has breached river embankments and inundated villages. WFP rapid assessments indicate that more than 32,000 people across nearly 100 villages have been affected. The 20 tons of fortified biscuits already dispatched to UN partners will provide immediate food assistance to 10,000 people. Flooding is a recurring threat, but this year it is impacting communities already battered by multiple underlying crises, said WFP representative Michael Dunford. The emergency represents a new challenge for Myanmar's people. An estimated 12.4 million are already going hungry amid an ongoing civil war, displacement, economic hardship and high food prices. WFP has appealed for urgent funding and sustained aid access to prevent the crisis from worsening. Daniel Johnson, UN News.
3: Science Radio for Newark. The early fungus gets the chungus? This is Sandra Tsing Lo with the lowdown on science. Fungi play a key role in forests. They decompose dead wood and release carbon back into the environment. But does fungi have to compete for a meal? Researchers led by Tadashi Fukami at Stanford University tested whether arrival order changes decomposition. They placed fungal species onto wood blocks in different sequences. For a year, they tracked fungal growth, decomposition, and carbon release. Results: the first fungi to arrive often took over the wood, changing later growth. In some cases, early arrivals made wood decompose up to 3 times faster. You might not think of fungi as fast movers, but if they're not first, they're last.
4: This is the Engines of Our Ingenuity, made possible by the friends of KUHF Houston.
5: Today, conflict as science changes form. The University of Houston's College of Engineering presents this series about the machines that make our civilization run and the people whose ingenuity created them. In 1620, Francis Bacon made his famous remark that nature can be commanded only if we obey her, that we have to understand nature before we can deal with her. He believed that technology should be served by science. People listened to Bacon, and science began to interact with technology as it had never done before. Robert Hooke, born 15 years later, became the great exemplar of Bacon's ideas. He was a generalist of astonishing range. He had important and lasting things to say about optics, mechanics, geography, architecture, materials, clockmaking, and microbiology. His work in paleontology anticipated Darwin. He was a virtuoso scientist with 1 foot solidly set in technology. Isaac Newton was 7 years younger than Hooke, but far less wed to Bacon's ideas. The texture of Newton's work had more in common with the 19th and early 20th centuries than with his own times. Newton worked alone and with severe, rigorous abstraction. Technology was, for him, just a worldly distraction. Newton tried to give science the purity of mathematics. He valued intensity and rigor far more than he valued Hooke's breadth of understanding. When poet Alexander Pope looked at the specialized science that Newton was creating, he wrote, "One science only will one genius fit. So vast is art, so narrow human wit." Newton turned to optics in 1675, and when he did, he had little to say about the important foundation Hooke had laid for that field. Newton received Hooke's fairly gentle objections with morbid fury, an anger that reached far beyond the issue. Hooke had been a lifelong member of the Royal Society. Newton accepted the Society's presidency after Hooke died in 1703. Then he set about reshaping it. Part of that reshaping was systematic action to bury Hooke. During Newton's 24-year presidency, many of Hooke's papers were lost, his apparatus was allowed to rust away, and his name was not mentioned. Newton's antipathy toward Hooke flowed from absolute conviction, not so much about scientific results as about how science should be done. Despite his sanctimony about seeing farther by standing on the shoulders of giants, he clearly saw his forebears as pygmies. But in Newton's defense, I must say that science cannot always be close coupled to technology. At some point, Hooke's vision had to give way to scientific absolutes that have not yet been rendered into any kind of human engine, and which might not be for a very long time. It was Newton who reclaimed that high ground. But this has always been a delicate balance. Bacon's conviction that science should serve technology regained its ascendancy in the late 20th century, and that was when historians began rediscovering Robert Hooke, as well as his astonishing scientific scope and stature. I'm John Leinhart at the University of Houston, where we're interested in the way inventive minds work.

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1: Later, much later, we heard something. We didn't breathe for listening. Then footsteps on the back porch, creeping, then more confident. After all, nobody was home. A hand closed on the knob on the screen door to the kitchen and found it latched. We heard a little sawing sound as a file began to slice through the screen wire. Grandma reached down for something in her sewing basket. Through the darkness, I managed to notice Grandma's rocker was rocking and she wasn't in it. She was standing over me. "Keep just behind me," she whispered. I followed her across the room into the kitchen. Now we were by the door and I heard the scuffle of heavy feet in there on the crinkly linoleum. Grandma turned back to me. Under my nose, she struck a wooden match with her thumbnail. She touched the match to something in her other hand. It sizzled. Then she leaned down and rolled it into the invisible kitchen. Explore new worlds. 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
3: The Science Update podcast is produced by AAAS, advancing science, serving society.
4: What's remarkable about these people that we've studied is that some of them have now been infected for 30 years, have never been treated with anti-HIV medications, and yet are entirely well.
5: There has been natural selection by this human activity to increase the tolerance of the fish.
2: This week, why replacing native plants with crops could spell bad news for climate change, and why seeding clouds to improve rainfall isn't holding water. Also, why we should pay attention to the shape of the genome as well as its content, and a religious practice that's shaping the evolution of a Mexican fish. But first, Suzanne Bard says researchers have discovered a genetic explanation for why some people's immune systems can fight off the HIV virus on their own.
6: A small minority of people infected with the HIV virus are able to successfully fight it with their own immune systems. This according to immunologist Bruce Walker of the Reagan Institute at Massachusetts General Hospital.
4: When HIV first came onto the scene, we thought everybody was going to die that got infected. What's remarkable about these people that we've studied is that some of them have now been infected for 30 years, have never been treated with anti-HIV medications, and yet are entirely well.
6: Walker and an international team of collaborators analyzed their genetic codes, looking for clues to what might set them apart from people whose HIV disease has progressed.
4: When we did this study, we started out with 3,600 patients. In each of those patients, we got 1 million data points. And then we went through those 1 million different positions to see what's unique. And at the end of the day, with that analysis, we found 4 different sites of variability that were enriched in one direction in controllers and in another direction in non-controllers or progressors.
6: He says the differences they saw were concentrated in chromosome 6,
4: which is a chromosome that encodes immune function. And when we went in and did even more refined sequencing in that region, we were able to show that it came down to a handful of amino acids that made the difference between a person doing well and a person not doing well.
6: The researchers hope that the finding will help them figure out ways to replicate this immune response.
4: I think it's really important for people to realize that this is not something that translates into an immediate benefit for patients. It's yet another one of HIV's secrets that's been revealed. It moves us a step closer, but we have a very long ways to go still.
2: Thanks for that report, Suzanne. More and more movies are released in 3D, and genetic science may be moving in a similar direction. This according to geneticist Kenichi Noma of the Wistar Institute in Philadelphia. He explains that our chromosome fibers spend most of their time in tangled clumps, but the exact shape of those clumps remains largely unknown. His team just determined the 3D genome of a kind of yeast.
7: We did a lot of microscopic studies, and we combined genomics data and microscopic data to model the 3D genome structure.
2: They found that strands of functionally related genes often clumped near one another, and he suspects that they may share helper molecules that make all the surrounding genes work more efficiently. The work suggests that the shape of our DNA may affect how its code is translated. Next, Suzanne reports on the very unusual evolutionary consequences of a religious ritual.
6: A fish called the Atlantic molly thrives in southern Mexican caves despite the high levels of hydrogen sulfide found there. And for centuries, the fish have had to contend with another poison as well. Oklahoma State University evolutionary ecologist Michael Tobler says that the indigenous

0: found out is that when we expose fish that have historical experience, they can last much longer in toxic water than fish that were never exposed to Barbasco. That seems to indicate that there's probably some evolutionary consequence of these annual exposure, basically that there has been natural selection by this human activity to increase the tolerance of the fish.
1: He says they've also found genetic evidence that the response to the ritual is a form of biological evolution. Tobler says the local government banned the ritual in 2008 amid concerns that it was harming the fish.
0: The major question that is still open is what are actually the major implications of the ceremony? Because people are concerned about conservation, and in the past 3 years there has been a ceremony, but there has been no introduction of Barbasco in the cave. So what we want to figure out in the future in collaboration with the local people is to actually find a way for the people to celebrate the ceremony every spring and at the same time take in consideration the changed environment around the cave and maybe find ways in which the ceremony can be performed without actually posing a danger to the fish.
1: He adds that the change in the fish population is a good example of evolution in action, but also a reminder that humans can sometimes impact the biological evolution of a species.
2: Thanks, Suzanne. Replacing native plants with cropland may not seem like a big deal, since you're trading one type of plant for another. But as Justin Warner reports, it's making a big impact on the Earth's ability to absorb carbon dioxide.
3: Clearing native plants for farming produces a bumper crop of heat-trapping carbon dioxide gas. That's because clear-cutting old growth and tilling the soil releases more carbon than the new crops can absorb. Now, University of Wisconsin ecologist Paul West and his colleagues have quantified this in unprecedented detail. They resolved the entire globe down to 10 by 10 kilometer squares.
4: Basically, what we did was ask the question, well, if you were to clear additional lands at each place on the Earth, in general, what is the average crop yield there, and how much carbon is released into the atmosphere? And that carbon estimate comes from how much carbon was stored in the natural vegetation, as well as a portion of the carbon that was stored in the soil. And so while we worked with massive amounts of data, the actual math that we used was as simple as balancing a checkbook.
3: They found that the impact was especially high in the tropics, where expanding farmland releases up to 75 tons of carbon for every ton of food produced. But replacing native plants with crops creates a net carbon emission no matter where you do it. West says the best way to avoid this is to improve and repurpose existing farmland rather than forge into new territory.
2: Thanks, Justin. Every year, untold millions of dollars are spent on cloud seeding, a process of dispersing particles into the air in order to encourage or suppress rain. But even though it's been practiced for more than a half century, it's always been scientifically controversial. Now scientists at Tel Aviv University in Israel have found new reason to doubt it. Environmental scientist Pinhas Alpert and his colleagues applied recent insights in large-scale weather patterns to supposedly successful instances of cloud seeding. They found that the rainfall that was attributed to cloud seeding could actually be explained naturally.
5: I think what we show really is settling the issue in a point that is different from the main line of discussion that was through the years.
2: He says that past research focused on whether the seed particles, like frozen carbon dioxide, were effective in forming raindrops. His team was able to take a big step back and ask if the seeding really made a difference. Well, that's all we have for you this week. Next week, we'll have a whole new set of fascinating science stories for you. But if you can't wait that long, tune into the Science Update Podcast Daily Edition every day, Monday through Friday. You can find it on our website, scienceupdate.com, or at iTunes. You can also check out Science Update's fan page on Facebook or follow us on Twitter. And if you have a science question, give us a call at 1-800-WHY-IS-IT. That's 1-800-949-4748. If we use your question, we'll send you a Science Update mug. Thanks for listening. I'm Bob Hirshon for AAAS, the Science Society.

0: young. We'll go on holiday in the American Wild West, observe the 74th anniversary of VJ Day, and follow the career of a decorated athlete. All that, plus it's the birthday of a cartoonist who shares a spot with Bill Watterson as one of the greatest of all time. It's a great episode of Tidbits in Time, next. It was on August 14, 1935, that President Franklin Delano Roosevelt signed the Social Security Act, which had been passed after well-publicized promises that it would never be levied against any but the richest Americans, and that any Social Security money anyone received after retirement would never be taxed. As with any unsustainable Ponzi scheme that robs Peter to pay Paul, it's like the old saying, if a thing seems too good to be true, it probably is. On August 14, 1851, John Henry Holliday was born in Griffin, Georgia. He was a dentist, not a physician, but in the days of the Wild West, anybody with any medical training pitched in to help, including veterinarians. After practicing dentistry as a young man in Atlanta, Georgia, Doc Holliday contracted tuberculosis and moved to the American Southwest, hoping the drier climate would help. There, he made his living primarily as a gambler and also developed a reputation as a deadly gunfighter. It was on August 14, 1945, that President Harry S. Truman announced the surrender of the Japanese Empire and the end of World War II. Also on that day, Captain Jerry Yellen of the U.S. Army Air Force flew the last combat mission of the war just prior to the Japanese surrender. He served in the South Pacific flying P-51 fighters. How time passes. The end of World War II was two generations ago, and hopefully the world remembers its price. It was on August 14, 1987, that Timothy Richard Tim Tebow was born in Mactai City in the Philippines to Baptist missionary parents. Despite being homeschooled, he got a special dispensation to play high school football. He later went to college at the University of Florida and won the Heisman Trophy. He went on to play for the Denver Broncos, the New York Jets, the New England Patriots, and Philadelphia Eagles before retiring to go play professional baseball for the New York Mets. It was on August 14, 1950 that the brilliant and eccentric Gary Larson was born in Tacoma, Washington. He did a single-panel cartoon series for 15 years, syndicated in more than 1,900 newspapers. The Far Side was weird, but definitely funny. He says that growing up, his family always had a morbid sense of humor, and that he was especially influenced by the paranoid humor of his brother. Wildly popular, books of his work have sold more than 45 million copies. For your very own email print version of Tidbits in Time, showing up every day for free in your inbox, just send a request to adrian@tidbitsintime.com. That's adrian@tidbitsintime.com. For Tidbits in Time, this has been Gene Vann.
1: Science, but not the boring kind.
2: The following piece comes from Backstory with the American History Guys. Each week, Backstory takes a topic, say birth, disease, or college sports, and explores the history of that topic in America. Historians Brian Ballow, Ed Ayers, and Peter Onuf host the show. Here's Ed.
3: There's a historian at Vassar College named Rebecca Edwards, and she's written about how gender played into debates about the tariff in the second half of the 19th century. I sat down with her recently, and she explained that politicians on both sides framed their positions as being best for the American family.
4: You have a lot of men in the 1880s, for example, claiming that women want lower tariffs or women want higher tariffs. But since women themselves don't get to go to the polls and make a decision, it's a little hard to say. But certainly one of the real linchpins of the Republican pro-tariff argument is that it protects the American family. And by that they mean manufacturers can pay a higher wage to workers, to male workers, and women don't need to work outside the home for wages. And the Republicans spend a lot of time pointing to what they say are the sort of horrors of free trade England, where they say, you know, women are working in mines and forges stripped to the waist, and their babies are wandering around on the floor neglected because they are doing these low wage jobs that are very degrading for women. And you see this all over the place in Republican rhetoric. Benjamin Harrison, when he's running for president in 1888, gives this speech to recent Irish immigrants. And he says, you know, you came here because you wanted to have your wives and daughters protected by the tariff.
5: Contrast the American mother and wife, burdened only with the cares of motherhood and of the household, with the condition of a woman in many of the countries of the old world, where she is loaded also with the drudgery of toil in the field. I know that none more than Irishmen who are so characterized by their deference to women will value this illustration of the good effects of our American system upon the home life.
3: Now, very few Irish people actually went for the Republican arguments, right? So what was the counter argument to the tariff, and what would be the argument against Benjamin Harrison?
4: Well, it's clearly a big fight over working men's votes, and you see both parties trying to appeal to recent immigrants and to working men. And the Democrats, probably more successfully, as you suggest, go after the consumer argument. And they say, look, every time your family is you as a working man and working family, every time you go down to the store and buy something, you're paying more because of the tariff. And they run all these cartoons showing how luxury goods like silk and velvet have a lower tariff rate than basic goods like tin and cotton cloth and things of that sort. So they say, look, this is doubly bad because the kinds of things that the Vanderbilt family is buying or the Carnegie family are not taxed as heavily. So it's incredibly regressive.
3: So you've told us in your book that there's two different ways to think about the American family in this context, the domestic and the patriarchal. Can you elaborate on that a little bit?
4: Sure. I think that the Republicans' argument about the tariff and its impact on the family is deeply grounded in what historians would call domesticity, this model of a family in which women play a central role. And really, this is the model in which women are put on the pedestal, you might say. Their job is to be the angel of the home, devote themselves to their children, devote themselves to charitable activities and to church. Really, this is a model of the family in which women are seen as better parents, better Christians, more moral, more sexually pure than men, which is really a striking change from the 18th century. If you go back further and look, women were not on the pedestal. It's in the 19th century that this kind of Victorian ideal emerges. And the idea was that women exercised influence. Now, you might ask, and in fact, women started asking, if women are so much better parents and so much more morally pure than men and so forth, why aren't they voting?
3: Because voting would dirty them. It would sully them. It's pretty clear because they're better, they shouldn't be voting.
4: Well, and there were actually a lot of women who articulated that argument. They said we're better citizens without the ballot, right? That we are much better citizens if we are able to be unself-interested. And as soon as we get in and start looking for political jobs and votes and vote our interests. But you see women out there before they get the vote arguing for everything from white supremacy to pro-tariff to anti-tariff to a range of different things. And while they often claim that they're unself-interested because that's the best way to advance their arguments, women have economic interests just like men do.
3: So if the Republicans tended to be associated with this domestic model of the ideal family, what about the other version, what you call the patriarchal model?
4: The patriarchal model of the family is very much based on the household head being in charge. And in party politics, it drives this idea that government is bad because it intrudes on or erodes the privileges of the household head. And I think that's a very powerful theme in anti-tax rhetoric. It's also a theme in protests against the draft during the Civil War. And obviously, it's a major part of the argument to defend slavery because the government can't come in and interfere in a branch of domestic law, and in a whole other array of things, defining something like marital rape or, I mean, there's a range of really obvious ways in which the question is how much role should government and law have in coming inside the household and reordering or regulating domestic relationships. Those people who believed in the domestic family said, look, government can help make the family better. When a husband or father is abusive or in some way the household isn't working the way it should, government can help. Those people who were defenders of the patriarchal family said government should just stay out of our business.
3: That's Rebecca Edwards, a professor of history at Vassar College. She's the author of Angels in the Machinery, Gender and American Party Politics from the Civil War to the Progressive Era.
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9: Now the news. I'm Tian Lu. China has sent more than 200 engineering rescue personnel and heavy equipment to Zhoukou, Henan province, after torrential rain from the remnants of Typhoon Dolphin caused the rivers to swell and breached a levee on Thursday. The Ministry of Emergency Management says rescuers arrived on Friday and joined emergency operations. Authorities have also activated a level 4 national disaster relief emergency response for Henan and allocated 30,000 relief items, including folding beds, summer quilts and family emergency kits to help affected residents in Zhoukou, Xuchang and other areas. China has urged Japan to cease its dangerous moves toward remilitarization ahead of the 81st anniversary of Japan's surrender in World War II on August 15th. A spokesperson from the Chinese Ministry of National Defense says Japan has failed to learn the lessons of history. Chen Shi says Japan has allowed right-wing forces to whitewash its wartime aggression as it seeks to break free from the constraints of its pacifist constitution.
10: After its defeat, Japan failed to truly draw lessons from history. It has long condoned its right-wing forces for whitewashing and denying crimes of aggression, sought every possible means to break free from the pacifist constitution and exclusively defense-oriented principle, and attempted to challenge the post-war international order. As a result, Japan has become detrimental to regional peace and stability. Recently, under the pretext of addressing so-called external threats, the Japanese side has substantially increased its defense budget, rigorously developed offensive capabilities, and aggressively expanded its military industry.
9: The China Coast Guard says it conducted a patrol on Friday in the territorial waters of Diaoyudao and its affiliated islands. According to a statement from the China Coast Guard, the patrol was carried out in accordance with the law to protect China's legal rights in the area. Russia has hit back at Japan's opposition to President Vladimir Putin's visit to Iturup, one of the disputed Kuril Islands in the Pacific, which Japan calls Etorofu. The Russian Foreign Ministry dismissed the Japanese Prime Minister Sina Takaichi's comments, saying they cause extreme outrage and are absolutely unacceptable. Tokyo considers it one of the four islands in Japan's northern territories, while Moscow views it as part of the southern Kurils. The United States is stepping up its threats of economic pressure on Iran. Defense Secretary Pete Hegseth says the U.S. can maintain a naval blockade of Iran indefinitely. Treasury Secretary Scott Bessent says the U.S. is going to apply measures that have never been seen on Iran. Meanwhile, Iran has warned the United States against making a big miscalculation about the Strait of Hormuz based on fake intelligence. Ehsan Kivani reports from Iran.
11: This all stems from very direct post by Foreign Minister Abbas Araghchi on his X account. This was a response to claims by President Trump that the U.S. has total control over the Strait of Hormuz. And Araghchi fired back saying that worse than fake news is fake intelligence. He is essentially accusing the U.S. of operating on bad information leading to what he calls an even bigger miscalculation over the waterway.
9: Multiple reports have emerged of deteriorating living conditions and mental health problems aboard the USS Abraham Lincoln. The aircraft carrier has been on a record deployment of over 8 months to support U.S. war on Iran. Lawmakers are demanding answers from the Pentagon. Public health organization, the Robert Koch Institute, says 12,500 people have died in Germany from heat-related deaths in 4 months. That's the highest number in a decade. Chinese animated fantasy comedy All Wishes Come True has held its North American premiere in Los Angeles. This came before the film's theatrical release across the United States and Canada on Friday. Inspired by the classic Chinese tale of the eight immortals crossing the sea, the film has become a box office success in China, earning more than 1.5 billion yuan, or about $224 million. Released by CMC Pictures, the film was screened in Mandarin with English subtitles in more than 100 selected theaters across major North American cities, including Los Angeles, New York, Toronto, and Vancouver. And that's the news. I'm Tianlu.
12: WIZU.
13: Most of the planet is deep ocean, yet we don't know much about it. We've only begun to discover the treasures of the deep sea, as we heard.
14: But the definition of treasure depends on whom you talk to. For some fossil fuel companies, it is the oil and gas extracted from ever deeper waters. For some mining companies, the treasure includes manganese, nickel, copper, silver, and even gold, all present in deep sea rocks called polymetallic nodules. While underwater mining regulations have not been firmly established, these companies have their dredging vehicles ready, waiting for an okay to start scraping up the nodules.
13: Collectively, more than a dozen international companies are poised to begin history's biggest mining operation. And as one journalist put it, the consequences are unimaginable. But one person who is imagining those consequences is a senior scientist at the Monterey Bay Aquarium Research Institute, Stephen Haddock, who, along with oceanographer Anella Choi, outlined them in a recent op-ed for the New York Times.
15: There's a couple things that are really acutely at risk. One is just the chance and the real possibility of losing permanently organisms that we haven't even discovered yet. You know, there's a great deal that we don't know about the deep sea and especially about the biology of the deep ocean. It also could potentially affect the entire health of the ocean. These mining operations are supposed to run for up to 30 years. These leases are for 20 or 30 years. They're releasing 2 to 3 million cubic feet of sediment each day. So if you imagine, you know, multiply that each day by 30 years and you've just been pumping this silt into the water column permanently, and it's not going to be constrained to that little box. It's going to circulate all the way around the oceans.
13: So why are these mining machines so destructive? What is it that they do? I mean, physically, what are they doing?
15: I would encourage people to look up some pictures of some of these mining machines that have been built. They look like a rototiller strapped to the front of a bulldozer, but imagine that this spinning wheel, like almost like a threshing machine, is essentially twice as tall as a person. So when people stand next to them, they just look like miniature models. And so these can go along the seafloor and just scrape this swath of the surface sediments into their hoppers and then pump that material up to the surface. They run it through like a blender on the ship, the processing ship. So it turns into not even a puree. I mean, it's finer than a puree. And so that releases all the toxic chemicals that are potentially in there, and turns what would be a mud clod into silty, muddy water.
13: The effluent doesn't just, you know, settle back down onto the seafloor?
15: It doesn't actually sink. It's advected rapidly, and it's essentially neutrally buoyant in the water column at whatever depth it's released.
13: Tell me, what's the effect on the wildlife? I mean, obviously on the seafloor, but also in the water above it, because, you know, okay, so this machine takes away the nodules, and, you know, I'm some sort of weird fish because all the life down there looks alien to me, I have to say. But, you know, I just go away for a while, and I come back, you know, a day later, and the machine is gone, and I'm still happy, right? Or am I not happy?
15: Well, probably not too happy. The boundaries in a lot of ecosystem, the boundaries are really important areas where a lot of things happen. And on the seafloor, it's the same way. That zone just above the seafloor and into the top bit of that sediment is where so many of the interactions happen. That's where if something falls to the seafloor, everything comes to scavenge it. A lot of things are also burrowed into the sediment and relying on these things falling down from the bottom. So that whole ecosystem is non-existent after it. It's not like it has a chance to recover. There's just nothing there to recover.
13: So, Steve, what happens to the filter feeders down there that are making a living by just swimming through the water and ingesting what comes their way?
15: A lot of the discussion of the impacts of mining have been framed around how it's going to affect the seafloor itself. And what was the real eye-opener for me was starting to think about how it's going to affect the water column. So one common strategy in the deep sea is to deploy a mucus net. And if you look at electron micrographs of these things, they're amazing. Like, they look like gauze, but on a microscopic scale. And those are filtering particles out of the water column. And there's a bunch of organisms that do this. There's polychaete worms, which are more or less relatives of earthworms on land. There's a whole bunch of organisms called larvations. They look like little tadpoles, and they inflate a mucus house around them and then pump water through that. And if some percentage of that is this non-nutritive clay, you know, mud, they're going to suddenly be starving, even though they think they're eating. They're going to be consuming things that are not nutritious and potentially toxic.
13: And they affect the life that's considerably above them? I mean, you know, if I'm in the sunlight zone of the ocean, do I sense what's gone on below me?
15: Yeah. So one of the ways that this deep ocean is connected to the shallow ocean is through vertical migration. That twilight zone is essentially a highway where on a daily basis, organisms will migrate all the way nearly to the surface at night and then go back down as a refuge during the day. So they're trafficking both material from the surface down into the deep sea, and their biomass from the deep sea comes up to the surface and could potentially feed organisms that live there. So it is connected, even though the deep sea part of it seems very distant.
13: And Steve, then there are the hydrothermal vents, maybe the site of the first life on Earth, for that matter. But, you know, there are these things down there, the big chimneys, if you will, with stuff coming out the top. What's the consequence of destroying these things?
15: Well, there's three types of mining that are usually discussed. The third type are these hydrothermal vents, which are more like a volcano erupting underwater, essentially, with fluids coming out. And they can be rich in gold and other minerals. The problem with those is that, I mean, to me, that is like mining the Grand Canyon or Jasper or Bryce or one of these national parks. They're like a postage stamp. You know, they're like these international heritage sites where we first discovered chemosynthetic life in the deep sea. And it's just chilling to think that those might just be scraped off as a mine when it's like, you know, they're individually named with these kind of whimsical names. And so, you know, unique, and just they should be cherished and not just extracted for a handful of minerals, I think.
13: I think you said in an op-ed that you wrote on this subject that these metal nodules could be as old as 14 million years old. Why does it take so long to form one of these things? I mean, what is the formation process?
15: They're precipitating the dissolved chemicals out of the ocean itself onto a little nucleation site. So in other words, I don't know if people have played with those salt crystals, grow your own salt crystals at home, where you have a little string hanging down, and then just slowly, slowly, slowly, literally, you know, molecule by molecule, those layers built up. So it's not like lava erupting or something where it extrudes out a whole bunch of this material at once. It's really coming out of the chemicals that are dissolved in the seawater itself. It's just a very slow accretion process for the the crusts, the cobalt crusts that are a target of mining, and for these manganese nodules that are on the seafloor.
13: Well, these machines, the companies behind them are after something. What they're after are these metal nodules. You know, the total amount of financial reward for that material is quite high. I mean, we're not talking about, hey, let's go down there and find, $10,000 or $100,000 worth of artifacts from the Titanic. I mean, this is over an enormous area of ocean, and the financial rewards can be considerable.
15: That's true. I mean, it's billions and billions of dollars, and especially in proportion to the economies of some of the countries who could potentially stand to benefit. That's one of the interesting dynamics when you try to talk about this issue is, you know, we as a Western society with our electric vehicles and stuff, are we going to be telling these smaller nations what to do with their resources? And I mean, in a way, it's the heritage of mankind, but in another way, it's that country's backyard. So it's really untold riches for them.
13: But playing the devil's advocate, I mean, you know, nobody would say, oh, let's destroy the seafloor and, you know, let's obliterate all those species that nobody knows much about. But on the other hand, we do need these metals for modern existence. So isn't there a certain inevitability about mining the seafloor?
15: I hope it's not inevitable. I mean, when we were writing our op-ed, we went back and forth over if we should say if mining begins or when mining begins. We were trying to decide, like, what was the more accurate and hopeful phrase there. I mean, there's certainly a demand. We just want people to enter into it with their eyes open. And that includes not just the environmental impacts, but our connectedness to the ocean. Again, it seems remote, but it really is connected to the atmosphere, to food resources, and for island economies with tourism and other ways that they benefit from the presence of a clean, healthy ocean.
13: Steve Haddock, thanks so very much for speaking with us.
15: Thanks, Seth. It was a pleasure.
14: Stephen Haddock is a senior scientist at the Monterey Bay Aquarium Research Institute, and you can find a link to him and his New York Times op-ed about the dangers of deep-sea mining on our website, bigpicturescience.org. Well, there's no better way to get into our next subject but to plunge in.
13: When marine chemist Emily Hall dove into a blue sinkhole in the Gulf of Mexico this summer, she likened it to going into space. Kind of shaped like an hourglass, the sinkhole off the west coast of Florida, home to the Moat Marine Laboratory, where Dr. Hall works, is one of dozens of marine caverns that scientists estimate formed about 10,000 years ago. But this one had never been explored for science.
14: Okay, my claustrophobia is setting in because even though the sinkhole begins at 45 meters and it continues down to 129 meters, putting it just above the demarcation of the deep sea, some of these sinkholes have narrow, as in squeeze your body and your equipment in narrow openings and are, well, caverns.
13: Yeah, well, that gives me claustrophobia too, Molly. I've been in caverns like that and I didn't think I'd ever get out. But the lure here is big, because this isn't just any blue sinkhole. This one is called the Green Banana. Dr. Hall is the principal investigator of the Green Banana Expedition, an exploration of one of the deepest sinkholes in the world. So, Emily, let's begin with how this sinkhole got its name, Green Banana.
12: I don't know exactly where it got its name from, but stories on the street are that some fishermen who found the spot basically just saw some bananas floating by and decided to call it Green Banana. It's not that exciting.
13: not because it has a peel or anything like that.
12: Oh.
13: Okay. If I could go underwater, 100 feet or whatever it is where the sinkhole is, what would I see? Would I see an actual hole in the surface of the ocean there?
12: You really would. If you were diving off your boat into the water, you just kind of have to know where it is or have lines there already. And you start swimming down and you don't see anything. And then all of a sudden this dark hole starts to appear, this dark circle. And you're just like, what is that? Until you get down to it. And Green Banana doesn't open up till about 150 feet. So think about diving down 150 feet until you can actually reach this hole.
13: Well, order of magnitude, how deep is it below the the ocean bottom there?
12: I believe the deepest that any of our divers got on this dive was about 420 feet deep below the surface of the water.
13: So from the top of the ocean to the bottom of this green banana is about, I don't know, that's about the height of the Washington Monument. I mean, that's a long way.
12: It's a very long way.
13: Okay, well, describe your own experience. I mean, what was it like when you went down in there?
12: Well, the opening of this hole is about 100 feet across, actually. So the opening, you could swim the length of it. You can see from one side to the other. So it's easy to get to as far as just, size of it, but it's not easy to get to because to dive down to 150 feet, you have to have courage, you have to have the right certification, you have to be able to be calm. And on top of that, like just the excitement of it, we're carrying a bunch of scientific equipment with us too. So we have to be able to handle all of that. And I'm not going to lie, as soon as I saw this hole for the first time underwater, I squealed with joy through my regulator. You could hear me underwater going, "Ee!" Because it was so cool. But you definitely have to have nerve.
13: I'm told that the people that do dive all the way down are very specialized, not only in terms of training, but also in the kind of equipment they carry. I take it that's all because of the threat they'll get the bends?
12: The bends is one concern. There's running out of air is another concern. And then the different types of air that you breathe, we change our mixes as the deeper you go. And so they also have to carry a lot of different extra bottles with them. Most of our guys that went down to the bottom were on rebreathers, which actually recirculates the air that you're breathing. Really high-tech, awesome, very expensive gear to dive on. But you have to go through a lot of training to be able to get to that level. Think of like an astronaut in space and the equipment that they wear. It's very similar to that.
13: Well, you've likened this to going into space. I mean, yes, in terms of the equipment, I can imagine that. But is there any other resemblance, if you will?
12: Oh, absolutely. I mean, I'm not an astronaut and I haven't done any kind of space training, so I don't know for sure, but I envision that when you go, we're floaty, just like you are in space. You kind of bounce around. Because of our equipment, we're able to create neutral buoyancy underwater, so you can just kind of bounce or just kind of float through the water. Also, what you're hearing is just the sounds of what's going on underwater. You're no longer hearing what we hear on land or, on the surface of the boat or anything. So it's just a whole different world, a whole different environment under there.
13: What causes these sinkholes? I mean, why is it that you get this giant abscess in the ocean bottom there?
12: Yeah, that's a great question. And we believe that these holes that we've been studying were probably formed about 8,000, anywhere from 8,000 to 10,000 years ago, back when Florida was much wider, sea levels were lower, so the Florida shelf was out of the water. And so just like we have sinkholes and springs on land in Florida because of our limestone geology, our karst topography, they formed back then and they just managed to not fill up and stay underwater as a sinkhole or a spring.
13: So this is a sinkhole like you might find in, I don't know, your backyard, although most people don't, but it could be. And then it got flooded with water, so it becomes an ocean sinkhole. So what prompted you to do the dive, other than the excitement of it all? And it does sound pretty exciting. What were the scientific questions you were trying to answer?
12: So we have quite a large team working on this, asking a lot of different questions. The ones that I was most interested in include what's the chemistry profile going on in these holes. One of the things that I do a lot of research on is climate change and ocean acidification. And we know that in these holes, they're very unique environments, both with nutrients and pH and temperature and light and anything, any type of water quality parameter you can think of. And so we know they're different from the above it in the rest of the Gulf of Mexico. And so I really want to understand why it's different and why it's maintaining such a diverse ecosystem right on these holes.
13: Yeah, well, that seems like an obvious question. I mean, I don't understand. I'm obviously not a marine biologist or chemist or anything like that. But why should the water in this hole in the bottom be any different than the water above it?
12: Right. That's a big question for us. And there are so many holes out there. There's more than 20 that we've actually verified, and we've gotten reports of so many more. What does that mean? Why, and is the water chemistry and the water biology, is the biology different in all of these holes? Are they the same? We have so many more questions now that we've been doing this.
13: And have you found anything of interest so far?
12: Yeah, well, green banana is the second hole that we've studied on this project. The first one was called Amberjack Hole, and we have already seen major differences between the two holes. We think one was an old sinkhole and one was an old spring. They're shaped differently. One's deeper than the other. The chemistry is different in both of them, and so we're still working out the data, trying to understand what it all means. But biologically, they're different, too. We found different things at both of the holes, some similar things, but we're still investigating that.
13: Do you also sample the bacteria there?
12: Yes, we do. One of our colleagues from the Georgia Institute of Technology are specifically looking at the microbial community. And so they've already found some really cool things. In fact, they've submitted a paper, hopefully a scientific journal article already. Like, they are definitely finding some really cool things.
13: So you say that there have been some studies of the microbial life in this hole. Can you get perhaps some interesting antibiotics out of those guys? Or
12: maybe. That's not actually my field, but I am working with colleagues who are looking for that type of information in the ocean. I'm looking to see if they can find antimicrobial properties on organisms that live in the ocean, or just even in the water within the ocean. So I know there are people looking at it. It's just not me.
13: Okay. Well, finally then, Emily, you're going back to the green banana? I mean, I take it that this is going to be perhaps a career-long interest, or maybe a lifelong interest.
12: Yeah, I really hope so. We are definitely going back. We're going back in May of 2021. Fingers crossed, nothing keeps us out of the water. But yeah, a lot of our work is based on projects, what we have funding for, different projects, and hopefully we can build off of this project that we'll be completing next year.
13: Emily Hall, thanks so very much for speaking with us.
12: Yeah, it's been so much fun. Thank you.
14: Emily Hall is a marine chemist at the Moat Marine Laboratory in Florida. Could eavesdropping on deep sea creature conversations help guide efforts for conservation?
16: 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So what we expect is, if that kind of thing happens, then our recordings will be dominated actually by anthropogenic sounds and not the natural sound itself.
13: It's Into the Deep on Big Picture Science.
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18: Today is August 14th. Let's take a look back at today in rock and roll history. 1965. Sonny and Cher topped both the Billboard Hot 100 and the Cashbox bestseller chart with I Got You Babe. The record would also leave the UK chart 2 weeks later and become a top 10 hit in 9 other countries.

Same day in 1965, the McCoys' Hang On Sloopy is released. It would enter the Hot 100 3 weeks later and top the chart by the first week of October.

0: At the tone, we've reached the top of the hour. 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
3: Why bother with talk radio? Now, there's a question I really need an answer for. Hi, this is Dave Zanotti. Let's go looking today on the public square. After three decades on the radio, you'd think we'd have an answer for this one. I mean, who should know better about the importance of talk radio, since it's what we do here every single day, coast to coast? But got a confession to make. 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Well, is that jealousy or competition or a guy with issues talking? It might be. But it's not about money. The Public Square is a not-for-profit education and research service to America. Our team gets paid, not a lot, but only if listeners feel led to contribute. So, no, this frustration that we feel is not a response to competition. It's a plea for sanity. There's nobody, no analyst, no personality, no politician or academic or activist or superhero that's smart enough to have all the answers, which is why we call the Public Square Discovery Radio, a place where we go looking for the truth every day and then try to figure out how we walk out that truth in everyday living. We are not smarter than you because we're on the radio or on the internet or on television or anywhere else. We're not smarter than others in this media space. We're not even smarter than the average bear. And I do hope somebody gets that clever cartoon reference. We are not your warriors or champions. We are fellow citizens walking the narrow path of service, hoping to encourage you in mind, in love, and in good deeds. And we meet every day here on the Public Square. I hope you'll come back and meet with us again tomorrow. This is Dave Zanotti on the Public Square. Thanks for caring, and thanks for listening.
4: 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Preserving Social Security is a continuing concern in an increasingly aging America. 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
6: 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I'm Judith Gibson. 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
6: 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That's Staccato. I'm Jude Lynn Gibson on Radio Newark.
2: The probable future of mass media. The Monday Morning Memo for September 22nd, 2014. Jeffrey Eisenberg sent me this 1994 CompuServe ad that talks about delivering, quote, up to 60 messages per month, as though 60 would be the largest number of emails that any of us would ever need to send. Isn't it interesting how our use of technology always seems to evolve differently than any of us expect to see happen? Yet we continue to be attracted to pitchmen with booming voices and bad toupees who claim to be able to tell us how we'll use technology in the future. In 1978, FedEx was listed on the New York Stock Exchange. In 1983, they became the first U.S. company to reach revenues of $1 billion without merger or acquisition. Then, when fax machines became popular, everyone predicted the immediate decline of FedEx. After all, why would anyone spend $10 to send documents overnight when you could send those same documents in a matter of seconds for the price of a long-distance phone call? FedEx revenues will be about $46 billion in 2014. Not many years prior to 1978, the introduction of electric toasters, gas-powered lawnmowers, self-correcting typewriters, microwave ovens, and other, quote, labor-saving devices had the experts convinced that boredom would soon be the biggest problem facing modern Americans. How were we going to spend all that leisure time? No one, absolutely no one, predicted that we would simply accelerate the pace of living, cramming more and more productivity into each waking hour until we were frazzled and breathless and had to look at our driver's license to remember who we were. We used to tell ourselves that we could become anything we wanted to be. But today we tell ourselves we can become everything we want to be. We're living multiple lives simultaneously. As a consultant, people ask me to predict the future of advertising. They look at the fragmentation of mass media and the rise of digital technology and ask,
5: what's the next big thing?
2: The only thing I know for sure about the future is that it will happen. But rather than dodge the what's next question, I'll give you my best guesses. You should set an alarm on your phone to remind you 6 years from today to compare my predictions to the realities of September 2020. We'll probably both get a big laugh out of it.
8: 1.
2: Audiences will continue to get smaller, but ad rates will increase.
8: 2.
2: Micro-targeting will become increasingly popular as predictive modeling promises advertisers they can reach, quote, exactly the right customer at exactly the right moment.
8: 3.
2: Excited by the promise of predictive modeling, most advertisers will continue to focus their efforts on finding the right customer to sell, instead of finding the right message to deliver.
8: 4.
2: The big rewards will go to advertisers who find the right message to deliver.
8: 5.
2: Savvy advertisers will use the post office to deliver warm messages to prospective customers for the price of a first-class postage stamp. The most successful of these will be hand-addressed, original greeting cards in numbered editions.
8: 6.
2: No, I wasn't joking about number 5. I actually believe direct mail is going to make a comeback, but this time around, it will wear better clothes and have a lot more class.
8: 7.
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10: 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It's kind of like a Vulcan mind meld, only you don't need to have pointy ears to get inside Noah's head. Seriously, he's a fun guy.
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12: 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I'm Robert Hicks. Each week, we bring you stories on all things chemical, from inks to iridescence. Today, we'll look at the chemistry of the printed page. We'll take a tour of the Chemical Heritage Foundation's Rare Books Library and experiment with invisible inks. That's all coming up on Distillations. The Chemical Heritage Foundation's Roy G. Neville Historical Chemical Library is home to approximately 6,000 volumes from the late 15th to the early 20th century, including many of the most important works in the history of science and technology. Many of the works written before 1800 are especially rare, and some 400 titles are the only known copies in the world. These priceless books are old and fragile, and must be maintained at precise temperatures and humidity. Besides containing thousands of pages of text, many of the books contain striking illustrations, some in black ink, but others in lush reds, greens, and blues. How did the printers of yesteryear make such bold colors? The answer for one of these hues is in today's Element of the Week. CHF's Audra Wolf has more.
13: The element copper is everywhere, in pots and pans, roofs and gutters, electronics and medical devices. It's even in our bloodstream. But one of the oldest and most interesting uses for copper is in creating the color green. Buildings made with copper will take on a greenish tint over time. This is caused by oxidation, the effect of air reacting with the metal to form a patina. In the days before synthetic pigments, copper was a key ingredient in the artist's palette, used in paintings as well as illuminated manuscripts. The most common green pigment, verdigris, was made by suspending strips of copper above a bowl of warm vinegar, or, in wine-growing regions, by placing grape skins on copper plates. The copper reacted with the acetic acid to make copper acetate, which was then scraped off and ground into a powder. The green-blue pigment was often called Greek or Spanish green. Another pigment made from copper is malachite, a deep green color ground from the ore of copper carbonate. This method was very popular in the 15th and 16th centuries, and the resulting color was often used in Renaissance art. Later, in the early 1800s, emerald or Paris green was prepared from verdigris and copper arsenite, an arsenic compound, which resulted in one of the deadliest poisons ever used in painting. While some artists were using this tint in wallpaper, the French were rumored to use it as a rat poison. The color was discontinued after it was blamed for a number of human deaths. All three dyes were eventually replaced due to their toxicity. Now, most green pigments get their color from chromium, but that's an element for another show. I'm Audra Wolf with the Element of the Week.
12: We know that chemistry can be used to create and preserve books, but how do conservators actually conduct this delicate work? CHF's Ron Brashear toured the Roy G. Neville Historical Chemical Library with Glenn Ruzicka from the Conservation Center for Art and Historic Artifacts.
14: I'm Ronald Brashear. I'm the director of the Othmer Library of Chemical History at the Chemical Heritage Foundation. Glenn and I are going to go back into the rare book room, and I'm going to show him some examples of books here in our rare book library. So let's take a look at one in particular here. Let me open up the case. Not only do we keep these behind locked doors, but we keep them in locked cabinets as well. So I've got a 17th century volume by Georgius Agricola, De Re Metallica. You can see in this case, whereas the paper, when it was first produced, is white, by the time you have the printer's ink placed on them, you can see how the ink has made the white paper brown, much different than in the margins of the book, which remain to some extent white.
15: What's different about printing inks and actually how much sizing there was, so how much how the ink was made and the formulation of the ink, so that could vary the amount of dispersion of ink through the page, and also the pre-treatment of the page before the printing, because it had to be wet out, softened somewhat to accept the ink. So that can also create a situation where the paper

0: ripped some ink on the paper, and even one place here where it may have eaten through but been repaired.
1: These actually look very good, and the, we have a couple of different letters here, and you can see that the there is a variation in the ink. It's a very different compound than the printer's ink. I've read that in the 15th century there were thousands of recipes for iron gall ink. It's something that you could make, and it's a simple compound. But it's very different than printer's ink in that it's based on a chemical reaction between the gallic acid from the oak galls. Combine that with iron sulfate and water and gum arabic as a suspension. And its real quality, and the reason that people liked it, well, there are a number of things. One, it was a lot finer than carbon. Two, you could use it in a watery suspension, so it ran like ink. It wasn't a thick oil. And three, that chemical reaction actually bites into the paper, so it's indelible. It can't really be erased. And it also works on parchment. A byproduct of that chemical reaction is sulfuric acid. Which basically eats into the paper.
0: Well, conservation practices have really become much more sophisticated. I understand now the basic practice in conservation is to really try to be as sensitive to the materials as possible, to do nothing that can't be undone at some time. So the materials you use are probably much different now than may have been in past years.
1: Right. In some ways, we're more conservative in the treatments and in the applications of treatment. One of the things you find as a conservator treating artifacts that a good portion of what you do is undoing what people have done before to preserve that artifact, using tapes, mounting prints to boards. A very common treatment for iron gall ink manuscripts in the late 19th and early 20th century was silking, where they would put glue on the manuscript and apply thin layers of silk to either side to support it. But that silk is naturally acidic and is not long-lasting and deteriorates. So we do a certain amount of removing silking, using enzymes to remove the glue, and then following up with the treatments that I described.
0: Well, thanks, Glenn. I really appreciate your coming in to give us a little more insight into what's going on, what chemical reactions are going inside these rare books when we're not looking.
1: Sure. It's great. It's nice to be here, and it's always a lot of fun to look at great books.
0: So I'll lock it up now. Safe and secure.
2: You can learn more about using chemistry for book restoration and preservation, including a recipe for iron gall ink, on our website, distillations.chemheritage.org. You're listening to Distillations. I'm Robert Hicks. In today's episode, we've heard about chemical processes for creating and preserving inks. But what if you wanted to create a secret text? One that will appear visible for a short period of time and then disappear, leaving no evidence of correspondence. In this week's Chemistry in Your Cupboard, CHF historian Anke Timmerman introduces us to the long history of invisible inks.
3: More than 2,000 years ago, Ovid wrote of using the milk of the Tithymilus plant to write secret love letters in his poem, The Art of Love. In more modern times, secret ink has also been used for political intrigue. In Berlin, visitors to the Stasi Museum can learn how the East German secret police passed secret messages using cerium oxalate carbon papers and a special chemical developing process with a solution of manganese sulfate, hydrogen peroxide, and other chemicals. When the carbon papers were developed with the correct solution, the secret messages were revealed. You don't need a chemistry lab to make your own inks at home. In fact, chances are good you have all the ingredients you need to create secret ink in your own kitchen. Try writing a message with lemon juice, onion juice, vinegar, or milk on a plain piece of paper, then let it dry. The letters vanish, but simply heat up the paper over a candle with an iron or in the oven, and the writing becomes visible. The acid in each of these substances reacts with the paper, leaving it slightly thinner. As a result, the letters burn more quickly than the surrounding fresh paper.

0: paper, leaving a scorched trail of writing. You could also try writing with a laundry detergent with optical brighteners, a common ingredient in most detergents. This time, you'll need a UV light source, like a black light, to reveal your message. And that's it for today's Chemistry in Your Cupboard. I'm Anke Timmermann.
1: And that's it for this episode of Distillations. This week's quotation is famously attributed to Vladimir Nabokov. The pages are still blank, but there is a miraculous feeling of the words being there, written in invisible ink and clamoring to become visible. Distillations is a presentation of the Chemical Heritage Foundation and is made possible by the generous support of the Richard Lounsbery Foundation. Mia Lobel is our senior producer. Our assistant producer is Victoria Indiviro, and our executive producer is Audra Wolf. Our theme music is composed and performed by Dave Kaufman. 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Until next time, I'm Robert Hicks.
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4: Hello and welcome to Question of the Week from the Naked Scientists with me, Diana O'Carroll. This week, why do some depressions look like expressions?
5: My name is Nikki Goodwin and I live in South Africa. I recently took this photograph of my footprints in the sand, and it was only after that I noted that the footprints are not actually in the sand, they appear to be raised on the sand. How could this be?
4: So what is happening that makes you misinterpret the image?
6: Hello, I'm Rob Jenkins. I'm a cognitive psychologist at the University of Glasgow. The questioner sent in a wonderful photograph of footprints on a sandy beach. What's striking about the photograph is that the footprints seem to rise up from the surface of the sand rather than sinking in. In fact, the footprints are normal footprints. They're sunk in, as you would expect. Their raised appearance is an illusion caused by the pattern of shadows. These shadows are ambiguous. They could result either from bumps lit from the top of the picture plane or from indentations lit from the bottom of the picture plane. In the face of this ambiguity, the brain makes its best guess as to which is more likely, and that is what we see. With this particular image, our brains make the wrong call. Why? Because they have a built-in bias to assume that light comes from above. This is a sensible rule of thumb because sunlight generally does come from above, but not in this photograph. Here, the sun is setting behind the photographer, below the bottom of the picture plane. This is evident from clumps of sand in the foreground that act as mini sundials. Under these lighting conditions, only indented footprints could create the pattern of shadows we see. So the footprints must be indentations after all.
4: So the problem is that our brains have a bias toward top-down illumination, which means that the brain tends to assume light is coming from above. Now this bias is so strong that it often competes and overcomes the clues our vision is giving us about relative depths. So when light comes from a slightly different angle, in the case of the footprints in low sun, our brain tries to tell us they're convex instead of concave. And you can find some great photos illustrating this illusion at thenakedscientist.com/forum sent in by our listeners. And from a few rounded shapes now to millions of the things, bubbles.
7: I sometimes like a nice warm bath in the winter. After a while, the bath gets colder. I know there are a few ways that the bath can lose heat, but does a thick layer of bubbles on the top make any significant difference to the heat retention?
4: And that question was from Stephen Tyndall. So can a layer of bath bubbles keep the water warmer for longer? Answers to Chris at thenakedscientists.com. You can Twitter at Naked Scientists. You can find us on Facebook or write on our forum, and that's at thenakedscientists.com/forum.
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2: From Feature Story News in Washington, I'm James Goodison. The man accused of the high-profile murder of an American insurance executive has pleaded guilty to two charges in New York, which could see him imprisoned for the rest of his life. Luigi Mangione has been accused of murdering Brian Thompson, one of the country's top healthcare bosses, outside a Manhattan hotel in 2024. Mitch McCann reports from New York.
3: Luigi Mangione reportedly appeared relaxed and calm in federal court on Friday as he told the judge he would plead guilty to two charges related to the killing of United Healthcare boss Brian Thompson. The charges he pleaded guilty to were one count of interstate stalking resulting in death and one count of stalking through the use of interstate facilities resulting in death. Both carry possible life sentences.
2: Pakistani Prime Minister Shehbaz Sharif has warned India that the suspension of a decades-old water-sharing agreement is a red line for Pakistan, using his Independence Day address to take a firm stance on the dispute. Pakistan marked its 79th Independence Day on Friday with gun salutes, flag-hoisting ceremonies and patriotic events. Hira Mustafa reports from Islamabad.
4: The timing of these remarks is highly significant because they're coming at a time when Pakistan is celebrating its Independence Day, a day when the issues of national security, sovereignty and unity often take central stage. The Prime Minister's remarks signals that the Indus Water Treaty suspension by India is not only an economic issue for the country, but also a matter of national honour and dignity, because the future of 240 million Pakistanis depends on the Indus water for the livelihoods and the agriculture. The 90% of the country's agriculture depends on the waters that are coming from India.
2: Nigel Farage, leader of Reform UK, has been re-elected as the Member of Parliament for Clacton in Essex with 62% of the vote, but did not attend the count, citing security concerns that Essex police say they did not raise. Farage triggered the by-election himself by resigning in July amid scrutiny over an undeclared £5 million gift from a cryptocurrency billionaire. All major parties boycotted the contest, leaving 34 candidates on the ballot, none from Labour, the Tories, the Liberal Democrats or the Greens. The satirical candidate Count Binface finished second with nearly 9,500 votes. Ollie Barrett has more from London.
5: Nigel Farage and Reform have spoken of this credible threat to him if he were to attend the count, which is now taken place, but he also talked about not wanting to be there and being demeaned and humiliated, as he put it, by some of those satirical candidates that you mentioned that also took part in this race. Now, what we were hearing from Reform was that the police had advised that there was a credible threat of some sort, but that has been denied.
6: With FSN Spotlight, I'm Simon Marks, looking again today at some of the choke points that could, if weaponised, pose real threats to the future of the global economy. We're doing this in light of Iran's sudden realization that by closing the Strait of Hormuz, something the regime had never done before the US and Israeli war on the country began, it could upend the global economy. Edward Fishman, with time under his belt at the US Defense, State and Treasury Departments, with some thoughts today on what to watch out for.
7: I think still the most potent and important choke point of the global economy is the US dollar. It's involved in 90% of all foreign exchange transactions. It's effectively impossible to do global business as a multinational bank or company without access to the dollar. The other thing that makes the dollar such a valuable choke point is that the U.S. can cut off other countries from it without the use of military force, just by sort of the stroke of a pen. I'd say the second most potent choke points, I'd kind of class a couple of them in here, are choke points that exist in the supply chains for advanced semiconductors. We're obviously right now in a fierce race for supremacy in artificial intelligence. So much of that race depends on access to cutting-edge chips. You need chip designs from companies like NVIDIA. You need chip manufacturing equipment from companies like ASML in the Netherlands. And you need the actual chip plants in Taiwan. And so I've sort of group those as probably the second most potent.
6: And he spoke to Foreign Policy magazine. With FSN Spotlight, I'm Simon Marks.
2: The man accused of the high-profile murder of an American insurance executive has pleaded guilty to two charges in New York, which could see him in prison for the rest of his life. Pakistani Prime Minister Shehbaz Sharif has warned India that the suspension of a decades-old water-sharing agreement is a red line. And Nigel Farage has been re-elected as an MP in the UK after triggering a by-election by resigning. He's been under scrutiny over a undeclared £5 million gift from a crypto billionaire. And that's the latest from FSN. I'm James Goodison.
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0: Ada was one of the most popular performers of her era, particularly for her duets with Billy Murray and Len Spencer.
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2: Hi, my name is Ken Chisholm. I'm the director of the Science Working Group at Radio Newark. 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
8: This week, the compound that keeps us smelling fresh and fragrant for longer. Sniffing out the chemistry is Josh Howdigo.
9: Muscone, as you might have guessed, is the molecule behind the smell of musk. I tend to associate musk with the sort of talc my mum usually buys my grandparents for Christmas, but don't let that put you off. Parfumiers usually describe an authentic musk smell as sensuous and intense, so not normally terms that one would associate with an elderly relative. However, musky notes do turn up in a whole range of perfumes, including Chanel No. 5, so it's not just cheap talcum powder that we should associate with this molecule. To understand why muscone is such a widely used odorant in perfumes, let's take a look at its chemical structure. This molecule has a fascinating, if not particularly complex, structure. It is a ring of 15 carbons containing a carbonyl group with a methyl group at the alpha position, that is, next to the carbonyl. What's interesting about it is the size of that ring. At 15 carbons long, the molecular weight is 224, which, for a smelly molecule, is really very big. To be smelly, a molecule has to be able to evaporate easily, so that it can waft up and into our noses. The general rule is that the larger a molecule is, the less volatile it is. But if all the perfume evaporated as soon as you sprayed it on, you'd feel a bit short-changed when you arrived at your date, or business meeting, smelling fairly normal. So to get a perfume right, the designers need to perfect the mix between molecules which evaporate quickly, the so-called top notes, and those which linger a little longer, the middle and bottom notes. Muscone's large size and relatively low volatility make it an excellent bottom note, and it also acts as a fixative, helping to trap some of the other, lighter molecules in the perfume, meaning that you can smell them, too, for longer. The problem with muscone is where to get it from. Traditionally, it was collected by hunters of Asian musk deer. These animals have glands that secrete the substance, and one deer would yield about 25 grams of dried musk glands, which could be used to infuse perfumes. As an aside, the civet cat also produces a molecule, which we call civetone, and this has a very similar chemical structure and smell to muscone. These days, civet cats are fed coffee beans. These pass through the cat without being digested. En route, they are infused with civetone, and then excreted. After a thorough cleaning, of course, the beans will make a delicious-smelling coffee, which connoisseurs buy for £25 a cup. But back to muscone. Getting hold of this precious molecule by slaughtering deer is ethically questionable, and certainly inefficient. So chemists have tried to do what chemists do best, and that is to find a way to synthesise this natural product quickly and cheaply. But this is no easy task. As a perfume, muscone's ring size is its most crucial asset, but when it comes to synthesis, it causes all sorts of problems. And the main obstacle is entropy. At some stage in the synthesis, a 15-carbon-long chain will have to fold around on itself and react at both ends simultaneously, and persuading such a large molecule to perform this contortion is very hard to do. Chemists have done it, however, starting with another smelly molecule, citronellol. That's the molecule which you can use to keep midges away when you're out camping. Chemists use citronellol to synthesise a 17-carbon chain with double bonds at both ends. Then, using the catalyst that won Robert Grubbs his Nobel Prize, the ends come together and react, spitting out the extra two carbons as ethylene gas. However, this synthesis is time-consuming, and Grubbs' catalysts are made from expensive ruthenium. So in practice, most contemporary perfumes actually use molecules that smell like muscone, but don't come from musk deer, and in fact, don't even look like muscone. In the late 1880s, scientists were interested in making new, more powerful versions of TNT. One such scientist, Albert Bauer, synthesised a molecule which, although disappointingly poor as an explosive, just happened to smell quite a lot like muscone. Bauer's nitro musks, as they became known, were used extensively in perfumes until the middle of the 20th century. However, it was eventually realised that they are environmentally persistent, so they're not used anymore. Today, it's the synthetic compound galaxolide that gets used, which smells like musk, but again has a very different structure. Either that, or ambretolide, which is structurally very similar to civetone, but is extracted from plants. So, in this podcast, we've met no less than five molecules, all with completely different structures, but which all smell the same. Elsewhere in the world of molecular interactions, structure and function are intimately linked, but these compounds appear to ignore this rule. So to finish, I'd like to pose a question that's been perplexing scientists for years. If smell doesn't depend on molecular structure, what does it depend on?
8: A question that's no doubt got scientists hunting all over the world for the answer. That was Bristol University's Josh Howdigo with the fragrance-trapping chemistry of muscone. Now, next week, a compound that's kept its place in a much-loved Christmas or birthday present.
10: Once upon a time, one of the most exciting gifts you could buy for a child was a chemistry set. It wasn't just the exotic glassware and the promise of producing strange smells, colours, and if at all possible explosions. It was the glorious compounds that awaited in little tubes, one of which would almost certainly be potassium permanganate. Today's chemistry sets are ghosts of their former selves. You're more likely to find baking powder and citric acid than serious chemical supplies, but you can still find sets packing those beautiful purple crystals with their near-metallic sheen.
8: And to find out just what these purple crystals are used for by both amateur and professional scientists, join Brian Clegg in next week's Chemistry in Its Element. Until then, thank you for listening. I'm Meera Senthilingam.
7: Chemistry in Its Element comes to you from Chemistry World, the magazine of the Royal Society of Chemistry, and is produced by thenakedscientists.com. There are more compounds that count on our website at chemistryworld.org/compounds.
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11: Hi, this is Stephen Cherry for IEEE Spectrum's TechWise Conversations. Looking to reboot your career? How about going back to school for an MBA, or video game programming, or power engineering, or drone piloting? Yep, NBC News reported recently that the U.S. Federal Aviation Administration predicts that 10,000 commercial drones will be operating in the U.S. within 5 years. Camera drones alone are expected to be a $5 billion industry. All those drones are going to need pilots, and pilots are going to need training. According to the report, there are three schools with undergraduate degrees in drone flying: Kansas State University, the University of North Dakota, and Embry-Riddle Aeronautical University in Daytona Beach, Florida, where my guest today is a professor and serves as chairman of the Department of Aeronautical Science. Dan Macchiarella has a PhD in computer tech in education, and his research interests include virtual environments and augmented reality. He joins us today by the virtual environment of the telephone. Dan, welcome to the podcast.
12: Hello, glad to be here.
11: So what is the new generation of civilian drone pilots going to be doing?
12: Well, they're pretty varied. A lot of focus right now is on law enforcement, But there are many, many other possibilities. You know, for wildlife surveillance is one that I think that's particularly interesting. Kenya acquired a medium-sized system, and they're using it to help protect their endangered rhino herds. Firefighting is another area that could be benefited. We recently here in Florida yesterday had a large fire that shut down tracks of I-95. Unmanned systems could have been used, you know, to exactly determine the pattern of the fire and where to best, you know, help decision makers send firefighters out to minimize the damage. There are other possibilities, you know, providing security for companies and companies' assets, patrolling highways, looking for stranded vehicles. I live in Florida now, but in the past I've lived in snowy climates and places where, you know, blizzards can strand people on highways. So those are all some good positive uses for unmanned systems.
11: So it seems like a mix of things done today by helicopter or small general aviation planes, and I guess some stuff that's not done aeronautically at all now. By the way, are we going to be calling them pilots or drone operators or what?
12: Well, drone is really a misnomer, but it's what's popular in the media. And so people readily think of a unmanned aerial system as a drone, or a remotely piloted vehicle as a drone. So we don't usually address whether the word drone is used or not. They will be pilots, and the vehicles, aircraft systems are remotely piloted. I believe that the FAA will ultimately create levels of certification, somewhat like what the military has, and the lower level levels of certification for the pilots will involve systems that stay closer to the ground and have limited ranges. And those pilots will not have all the aeronautical type of knowledge and skills that the pilots of the larger systems will have. The larger systems will enter the national airspace system and have to deconflict traffic, and those pilots will have to make decisions about their aircraft. So it's, you know, that type of skill set will be required.
11: Yeah, I want to get to some of that, but let's talk about the training first. How is training for a drone different from regular pilot training?
12: Presence is the key. Remotely piloted vehicles or aircraft, the pilot doesn't share the same environment as the aircraft. They're located anywhere, you know, from hundreds to thousands of miles away, or even, you know, several miles away. And so the key to it is presence. If a pilot is on the other side of the world and flying a vehicle, they have to mentally put themselves in that aircraft and fly it.
11: So, I mean, I guess the training is done in simulators, but it's kind of a weird situation, right? Because when you train for regular pilot training in a simulator, it's very different from regular piloting. But when you're training for drone operation, it's basically the same, right?
12: It is. You're right. Exactly. You know, I always say simulators, they don't fly like aircraft. They fly like simulators because with the motion bases or lack of motion, it's there to induce the pilot into making the right decisions and taking the right actions. But it's not really flight. It can never be flight. It can't meet, you know, the rotational and translational rates that occur in flight. With UA unmanned aerial systems, however, the simulator and the actual system are identical. There's no difference.
11: So is it a lot like playing a video game?
12: In many ways, it is a lot like playing a video game. And that's an area of research that I think that needs to be explored. You know, what are the skill sets pilots that fly remotely piloted system, what should they have? What kind of training background should they have?
11: So even before the research, I mean, what's your sense of it? Are the best students the best video game players and vice versa?
12: Well, I would say that there's a correlation between gaming and, you know, familiarity with those types of controls and flying remotely piloted vehicles. Where the two groups would diverge, you know, if you had to compare pure gamers versus pure pilots, the pure pilots, as they increase with their experience levels, have more knowledge of operating in the national airspace system. And remotely piloted vehicles are aircraft, and they're in the national airspace system ultimately, and so they have to behave like aircraft. Whereas a gamer would have no knowledge or, you know, skills with that.
11: So what are the skies going to be like when they're filled with drones?
12: Well, first of all, they'll have to be safe. Because, you know, the FAA is always focused on ensuring the safety of the public, whether they're on the ground or in the air. So sense and avoid the technological issue for unmanned systems as they enter the national airspace system. You know, it's easy to tell a pilot to do ABC 123, and then the pilot processes those instructions, looks in the environment, maybe comes back and says, no, that's not going to work, do something else. When you have a remotely piloted vehicle, the pilot's presence is not necessarily in that remotely piloted vehicle unless you can have a sensor suite or, you know, mechanisms that allow them to place themselves there kind of in a virtual sense.
11: So will air traffic controllers need special training?
12: I think air traffic controllers will have to understand the capabilities and limitations of unmanned systems. And then as a nation, the FAA will have to regulate the national airspace system. So maybe law enforcement unmanned aircraft systems will operate below a certain coordinating altitude. And then the larger systems that are performing maybe a relay of communication signals will operate above a certain altitude, and the air traffic controllers will have to understand where those systems operate.
11: So who's taking the drone classes right now? Is it students mainly focused on drones or mainly getting some experience with drones but expecting to be regular pilots?
12: Well, we have a mix. We have a Bachelor of Science in Unmanned Aircraft Sciences. And that's different than the engineers here that design and develop the system. These students are focused on flying, operating, and the business of unmanned systems. So they're split. There's a pilot track and there's an operations track. Those students in the pilot track also earn FAA certification and ratings for manned flight through the commercial and instrument levels. So they're real pilots for manned aircraft as well. And what we see from the career field is often that, especially with some of the government agencies, that when they hire an unmanned aircraft system pilot, that pilot also flies manned systems. And we have seen others, some private enterprises that hired unmanned pilots, and they didn't fly manned systems at all.
11: According to that NBC report, one student went straight from graduating from Embry-Riddle to being deployed in Afghanistan at a salary of $140,000. Meanwhile, a starting commercial pilot might get as little as $20,000. A big part of that must be being in a war zone, but that's a huge difference.
12: That is a huge difference, and I think that starting first officers should make a lot more money than what they make, but, one of the gentlemen that I work with said, heck, as a starting first officer, he would have paid somebody to let him fly. For the unmanned systems, the starting wages are higher, and if they deploy to a country like, we just named Afghanistan or somewhere else, then there's often a multiplier. So if that pilot made, pick easy numbers, made $50,000 to start, and then they deployed, the multiplier was 2, then they would get $100,000 while they were deployed.
11: So is any of that due to a shortage of drone pilots that we're going to have for a while?
12: Yes, there's a shortage of pilots, and the shortage should continue to grow even as some of the current conflicts draw down. But by 2015, the FAA is supposed to complete implementation of integration of unmanned systems in the national airspace, and we believe that once that occurs, unmanned systems are going to start doing things that they hadn't been doing previously, low-level law enforcement, that specifically, quickly, and security, helping provide security.
11: We're going to have self-driving cars soon. Why can't drones fly themselves?
12: Well, in some cases, they will be able to, especially if you look into the far future. Currently, we send cargo to the International Space Station. It's unmanned. One day, unmanned freighters may transition oceans and remote areas carrying cargo. The technology is there to do that, but where we get trouble is when that system has to deviate from something that's regular and normal. Computers aren't very good at creating knowledge. They're good at following instructions. Humans are good at creating knowledge. So if you put a human pilot into a complex situation and change a bunch of the variables, and maybe that pilot will have, Captain Sullenberger is a good example, putting his aircraft safely into the Hudson. Who could have ever programmed a computer to be ready to hit a flock of geese and then land in the Hudson?
11: Commercial planes largely often fly themselves, but we seem kind of reluctant to take pilots out of the equation entirely. I wonder if remote control is really the future of commercial aviation as well, where pilots are either controlling the planes remotely or at least able to, you know, sitting back and ready to.
12: Well, I think the possibility exists for, you know, automation based on available bandwidth for external pilots to combination of the two can really reduce the size of human presence on the flight deck. I think there'll always be a pilot on board because, you know, the pilot can create new knowledge in situations that require it, and their ability to interact is not a function of bandwidth or satellite connection that can be lost. And so there will always, in my mind, when you're carrying humans, there will always be a human pilot on board. There might not be two. They're in on long overseas flights. They're, you know, often there are two, three, four. But, you know, with that remote presence, creating a virtual pilot, I think that possibility exists.
11: I guess so, especially for commuter hauls and short flights and freight flights, I guess.
12: Right.
11: There seem to be a lot of privacy concerns about civilian drones. We already have a lot of land-based police surveillance. We have CCTV cameras and GPS tracking and all sorts of things. But are there any special concerns about drones?
12: No, I think that you know, that our judicial system and legislative system will come up with some rules that allow the, you know, safe use of unmanned systems without invading the privacy of American citizens. You're right. We have cameras everywhere. At red lights, we have cameras. We have cameras that watch traffic flow here in our city, and I really don't know where that video goes or what they do with it, other than send me a ticket occasionally. But with unmanned systems flying, you know, as long as we structure a set of rules that define, you know, use that can be helpful and non-invasive, I think that we'll be okay.
11: Well, Dan, it's going to be a big change in our culture, maybe not as big as self-driving cars, but pretty darn big. Thanks for joining us today and telling us about it.
12: You're welcome, Steve. Thank you.
11: We've been speaking with Professor Dan Macchiarella of Embry-Riddle Aeronautical University about teaching the first generation of drone pilots. For IEEE Spectrum's TechWise Conversations, I'm Stephen Cherry.

0: At the tone, we've reached the top of the hour. WIZULP, Newark.
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2: Consumer prices rose modestly in July, while annual inflation eased slightly as falling gasoline prices offset higher costs for shelter, restaurant meals, and several services. The Consumer Price Index increased a seasonally adjusted 0.1% in July after declining 0.4% in June. The Federal Reserve Bank of New York reports Americans' credit card balances climbed by $21 billion in the second quarter, reaching $1.25 trillion. New credit card delinquencies held steady but remain elevated compared with pre-pandemic levels. Burger King is the clear winner in the current burger wars. The chain paired an 8.5% surge in comparable sales with a multi-year effort to improve restaurants, operations, and the Whopper. Wendy's was the clear loser. Same-store restaurant sales fell by 7%. I'm Mark Huffman. 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

0: The dog days of August bring hot, sultry weather to much of North America. Just step outside, and you're already looking for a cold drink. Birds need liquids, too. Some birds can go a long time without drinking, even in sweltering habitats. They metabolize water from even such dry foods as seeds and reabsorb fluids internally rather than excreting them. Other birds eagerly seek out water on hot days. Songbirds, like robins, find water at a stream or bird bath. A robin takes a mouthful of water, then tips its head way back to send the water down its gullet. Pigeons drink differently. They're among the few birds that can suck in water with their heads down. Swallows and swifts drink with enviable grace. Gliding low across a pond, a swallow tilts its wings upward, lowers its head to the water's surface, and skims a beakful of water on the wing. And they make it look so easy. Keep your bird bath full, yes, but keep it clean, or the birds could be picking up a disease with that mouthful of water. To learn more, begin with a visit to our website, birdnote.org. I'm Mary McCann.
1: Peter, the grizzly bear eats way more vegetation than most people realize.
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1: 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The grizzly bear was once on the verge of extinction, but not anymore.
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1: And I'm Dr. Ray Wynn Grant. From Mutual of Omaha's Wild Kingdom, this is Back from the Brink. Stories of species pulled back from the edge.
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5: Today, some 2,000-year-old bells reveal a secret. The University of Houston's College of Engineering presents this series about the machines that make our civilization run and the people whose ingenuity created them. Just after the turn of this century, archaeologists started finding curious sets of bronze bells in tombs throughout China. They range from 2,000 to 3,600 years old, and they have an odd shape. They look like truncated cones that have been slightly squashed, something like our cowbells, but they don't have clappers. They're meant to be struck. They're called zhong bells. Thousands of these bells had been unearthed by the late 1970s, and their strange secret still hadn't come to light. The secret was actually seen and missed in 1957, when the National Music Research Institute in China played a set of these bells in concert. The players were rehearsing a piece with the unpromising title, "The East is Red." The E bell was missing in one octave, but then a player found that he could get that sound by striking the C bell on its side. He found that the bell played two tones, a third apart. That was taken as a coincidence, but 20 years later, Chinese musicologists examining a set of these bells discovered that every bell in the set had the same property. It had two tones, either a third or a minor third apart. Then they found that many of these bells even had marks on the side to show players where to strike the bells to get the two tones. Each bell was, in fact, meant to be two bells in one. The importance of this discovery is clearer if we realize that the Western Cathedral bell was the result of 1,000 years of development. Bells are very hard to make, yet these much older zhong bells are remarkably sophisticated. They have a rich tone, but they need far less bronze to get it, and then they produce two sounds for the cost of one. We have nothing like them in our vast instrumental armory today. Acousticians are just coming to understand how they work. Musicians are finding that they were really quite hard to play. And yet, this technology, which also took 1,000 years to perfect, completely died out during the Han period, during the rise of the Roman Caesars. It was a remarkable technology and a remarkable art, yet it completely vanished. It's easy to look right at something that's very sophisticated without seeing the sophistication. It took us 80 years to catch on to these remarkable but unassuming bells. The best inventions are like that. In the best inventions, elegance masquerades in simplicity. I'm John Leinhard at the University of Houston, where we're interested in the way inventive minds work.

0: Welcome to the Science Update Podcast. I'm Bob Hirshon, and this is the podcast for November 7th, 2008. This week, we'll answer a listener's sticky question about cement. We'll tell you why sled dogs never get tired, and we'll find out how GPS systems may be prone to something called spoofing. But first, Suzanne takes a journey inside the musician's brain.
1: A new study suggests that musicians use their brains differently than other people. Vanderbilt University researchers matched 20 students who had an average of 11 years of musical training with students who had no musical training at all. The researchers gave them problem-solving tasks while measuring the activity of the prefrontal cortex of their brains. Clinical psychologist Brad Folley says this area is thought to be the brain's creativity center.
2: And what we found was the musicians had a more clear pattern of bilateral, so that's left and right, brain activity in their prefrontal cortex, that foremost part of the brain, than non-musicians did. And as a matter of fact, non-musicians tended to use more of their left hemisphere for these tasks.
1: He says musicians coordinate both hands while playing and often read music at the same time, activities which require both sides of the brain.
0: Thanks, Suzanne. Next, our West Coast reporter, Karina Wu, explains how hackers could potentially foil GPS navigation devices.
3: The GPS receivers found in cars, cell phones, and all kinds of devices could be vulnerable to a new type of attack. That's according to Paul Kintner, director of Cornell University's GPS laboratory. He and his colleagues recently demonstrated how a GPS receiver could be programmed to send out fake signals in order to spoof a navigational device nearby.
4: Spoofing is making a GPS receiver think it's somewhere else or moving at a different velocity or having a different time than it actually is. And it's doing it in such a way that the receiver does not know it's being spoofed or attacked.
3: Kintner says, fortunately, there's no evidence that spoofing is being done now. It will still take a substantial amount of development work to create an operational spoofer. So, Kintner says there's still time for manufacturers to put security measures into their GPS receivers before the spoofers catch up.
0: Thanks, Karina. The Iditarod is a grueling dog sled race across 1,131 miles of Alaskan snow. But according to exercise physiologist Michael Davis of Oklahoma State University, it's common to see dogs trot across the finish line without any sign of fatigue.
5: The dogs would be perfectly happy to keep on going. For all appearances, they could do that indefinitely. If you are at the finish line of the Iditarod, it's not uncommon after 1,100 miles to see the dogs coming trotting across the finish line with their heads up and their tails up, and they look like they're ready to keep going. And we simply run out of Alaska. We're at the Bering Sea, and there's no place else to go.
0: So how do they do it? Davis explains that on the first day of the race, the dogs have metabolic responses similar to human endurance athletes. Their bodies burn fat, increase glucose production, and then draw on energy reserves within the muscles themselves.
5: They're exercising at a level that can't be sustained solely by bloodborne nutrients, and so they have to tap into their reserves.
0: But unlike humans, as the race progresses, the dogs actually start to replenish those reserves while they're exercising.
5: In human exercise and, well, virtually every other animal model as well, when you deplete the intramuscular reserves, you're done. And that's where the dogs differ. Even though they use up their intramuscular reserve, they're able to continue exercising at that same level day after day after day. That level of fatigue resistance at that level of exercise is really what started driving the whole investigation into metabolism.
0: Davis and his colleagues are now trying to uncover the mechanism behind this impressive metabolic feat. Next, Suzanne answers a sticky question from our listeners.
1: This week's Why Is It question comes from Tim Pendleton's 7th grade science class at the Chaminade College Preparatory School in St. Louis, Missouri. They wanted to know how the ingredients in cement stick together. Well, we've got a concrete answer from Michelle Wilson, manager of product development at the Portland Cement Association. She says cement is a mix of limestone, silica, aluminum, and iron that's processed at high temperatures. When the powdered cement is mixed with water, it reacts chemically to form sticky compounds.
6: The main two products that form are a calcium silicate hydrate and a calcium hydroxide, and that's the glue that you see in fresh concrete.
1: She says that this chemical process can be manipulated to change how fast the cement hardens. If you've got a science question, give us a call at 1-800-WHY-IS-IT. If we use your question, you could win a Science Update mug.
0: Thanks, Suzanne. That's our show for this week. Next week, we'll tell you about a possible cure for milk allergies, what's happened to the plants of Walden Pond, why nanoparticles might not be safe for your skin, and why we really do feel our friends' pain. Until then, check out our Science Update Podcast Daily Edition. 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
10: 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I'm Rick Pettigrew to hand off another batch of four top news stories from this past week of Archaeologica. Send us feedback on the Archaeology Channel Facebook page or post a message on our social networking site, ArchaeoSeek. A DNA study initiated by the Picuris tribe of New Mexico shows a clear genetic linkage between the tribe and the ancient people of Chaco Canyon. Close inspection of the Luxor obelisk in Paris reveals an inscription declaring the divine right of the pharaoh Ramses II. Sites and artifacts found on the Isle of Skye in Scotland reveal that hunter-gatherers arrived there as early as 11,500 years ago. And artistic depictions from ancient Egypt appear to include the Milky Way galaxy as one of the many ways to represent the sky goddess Nut. 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We now have hundreds of titles you can binge upon on Roku, including our recent video about finding the lost aircraft of Amelia Earhart. 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Our tour program, TAC Tours, will continue in September of 2025 with our tour of Brittany and its many spectacular megalithic sites. 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And now here's Laura Kennedy with the audio news from Archaeologica. We hope you find this to be a valuable part of your day.
11: Welcome to the audio news from Archaeologica. I'm Laura Kennedy, and these are the headlines in archaeological and historical news for the week of April 27th through May 3rd, 2025. Our first story this week takes us to the northern Rio Grande region of New Mexico, where a genetic study combines oral tradition, archaeology, and ethnography to reconstruct the ancestry of an indigenous tribe. As reported by Phys.org, the sovereign nation Picuris Pueblo, a federally recognized tribe, has long been linked to Chaco Canyon through cultural and narrative traditions. In its heyday, this region was the nucleus of Pueblo culture and society. Known for its multi-story homes and ceremonial structures, its people formed an extensive political and social network of more than 200 communities that spanned an area larger than modern England. Today, it is designated as a natural historic park and UNESCO World Heritage Site and managed by the U.S. National Park Service. According to Picuris Lieutenant Governor Craig Quancello, stories of the group's presence in the region have been passed down since time immemorial, but those narrative traditions were often overlooked and erased. Given their increasing concerns about oil and gas drilling in Chaco Canyon, the leadership felt that pairing genetic evidence with their oral histories could help assert their role in determining the region's history. They contacted the Center for Geogenetics at the University of Copenhagen, beginning a collaboration whose findings were published in Nature. Geneticists compared the genomes of 13

meant to challenge or negate their connection to the region. According to Picarice governor and study co-author Wayne Yaza, the choice to begin working with scientists to investigate their history wasn't easy, especially in light of the long history of archaeologists and geneticists claiming and studying tribal artifacts and remains without consent or input from those groups. The Picarice Pueblo Tribal Council provided ethical oversight throughout the study and participated in crafting the research agreement and description of its key findings. They also retained the right to redirect the research at any time, and publication of results continues to be the sole decision of Picarice leadership. The team hopes that the design of their collaboration can be a model and catalyst for future studies, policy, and decisions that impact tribal sovereignty and community identity. Next, we head to Paris, where an Egyptologist provides an interesting interpretation of a newly deciphered inscription on the famed Luxor obelisk. As reported by Live Science, the monument was constructed nearly 3,300 years ago at the behest of Ramses II during the beginning of his reign. Gifted to France in 1830 by the Sultan of the Ottoman Empire, the ruling power in Egypt at the time, the obelisk sits in the famed Place de la Concorde today. While the obelisk was being restored in 2021, Jean-Guillaume Olet Pelletier, an Egyptologist at the Catholic University of Paris, was given permission to scale the scaffolding around the monument to study it in greater detail. According to Olet Pelletier, the inscription declares that the pharaoh had been chosen by the gods, was of divine essence, and was thus entitled to rule Egypt. The inscription would have been legible only to those with a high level of literacy and could be read by certain people under specific circumstances. The obelisk originally sat facing the Nile River, giving those traveling by boat a good view of its engravings. The Opet festival, held annually to celebrate the god Amun, would have been one such opportunity for the nobility to enter Luxor on the Nile. These messages would have greeted them as they arrived, reinforcing the pharaoh's political power and setting the tone for their time in the city. As the study has not been published yet, other scholars urge caution regarding that conclusion. According to Philippe Taterka, an Egyptology professor at the Institute of Mediterranean and Oriental Cultures at the Polish Academy of Sciences, the inscription may have been too far away to be legible to those traveling on the Nile. Olet Pelletier is preparing to publish his findings in the journal Nilotic and Mediterranean Egypt. Now we head to northwestern Scotland, where a discovery on the Isle of Skye points to the existence of one of the region's earliest known human populations. As described in their findings, reported in a University of Glasgow news release and published in the Journal of Quaternary Science, Karen Hardy, a professor of prehistoric archaeology at the University of Glasgow, and Martin Wildgoose, a local archaeologist, located and studied a collection of stone tools and circular stone structures. Their team also comprised archaeologists and scientists from universities in the UK and Australia. The tools dated to the late Upper Paleolithic, around 11,500 to 11,000 years ago, during a cold period that saw significant shifts in the climate and environment. The research team reconstructed the local landscape and shifting sea levels during this period to trace the story of the region's people groups. Much of western Scotland would have been covered by ice at the time. According to Professor Hardy, groups of nomadic hunter-gatherers would have likely followed animal herds as they traveled northwards, leaving their origin points in northern Europe behind. Making their way across Doggerland, a swath of land now covered by the North Sea, they would have encountered dramatic floods and shifts in the landscape as they journeyed across Scotland. The settlement sites chosen by late Upper Paleolithic inhabitants on Skye were likely strategic, offering easy access to coastal and riverine resources, including naturally occurring highly valued materials such as ochre. Although few sites preserve evidence today, the deliberate selection of South Quidrock, despite its distance from raw material sources, suggests these communities were well acquainted with the island's landscape.
The research team recovered tools fashioned from

0: stone sourced locally, and the absence of non-local lithic materials further supports the presence of a stable, self-sufficient population confined to Skye. Additionally, the substantial intertidal remains at Sconcer indicate a relatively large community or long-term occupation. These sites are now the largest concentration of evidence of these pioneering human populations anywhere in Scotland. They indicate how early humans during this era traveled much farther north than archaeologists had previously thought. Finally, we revisit ancient Egyptian artistic history to take a closer look at its depictions of the night sky. As reported by phys.org, Dr. Orr Grauer, Associate Professor of Astrophysics at the University of Portsmouth, focused his research on one element of the cosmos in particular, the Milky Way galaxy. He published his findings in the Journal of Astronomical History and Heritage. Dr. Grauer reviewed 125 depictions of the goddess Nut on 555 coffins and burial elements dating back nearly 5,000 years. She is shown stretching across the sky in both daytime and nighttime scenes, sometimes adorned with stars and solar disks. Arched over her brother, the earth god Geb, Nut is part of the solar cycle and protects the earth from flooding. One particular depiction of the goddess caught Dr. Grauer's eye. On a coffin dating back approximately 3,000 years, a distinct winding black curve runs across Nut's body from her feet to her fingertips. Batches of stars, an equal amount above and below the curve, are also painted on her body. According to Dr. Grauer, this could represent the Milky Way, particularly the dark band of dust that cuts through its dark band of diffused light. Although he found that similar curves were painted on Nut in four tombs within the Valley of the Kings, he did not find this undulating band among her other depictions. Based on these trends, he posits that the Egyptians did not view Nut and the Milky Way as one and the same. The Milky Way, together with the sun and the stars, was among the celestial phenomena that were associated with her role as the sky. This project and a study he published in 2024, examining Egyptian depictions of the night sky, are part of Dr. Grauer's current work to catalog and analyze the mythology of galaxies across cultures, including the spiritual beings connected to the Navajo, Hopi, and Zuni peoples. That wraps up the news for this week. For more stories and daily news updates, visit Archaeologica on the World Wide Web at archaeologica.org, where all the news is history. 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I'm Laura Kennedy, and I'll see you next week.
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3: The following piece comes from Backstory with the American History Guys. Each week, Backstory takes a topic, say birth, disease, or college sports, and explores the history of that topic in America. Historians Brian Ballow, Ed Ayers, and Peter Onuf host the show. Here are the guys.
4: You may be wondering just how much of your own personal information is out there in a database somewhere. So we put in a call to a man who knows the answer. Ron Brown is a skip tracer, somebody who finds people who skip town to avoid paying their debts. When he got started in the business in the 1970s, he relied on the telephone and on his wits.
5: When I got in the industry in 1973, the primary tool that we used was the telephone book or information. If we could get a telephone number for you, we could break the number, it would go to a physical address, and we knew where you were. If we could get your employment number, we could break that number.
6: How would you get those numbers in the first place, assuming a person had disconnected their phone?
5: When a person would fill out a credit application or something, they would list relatives and references. Good skip tracers would have to talk to those people,

0: and get them to give them the information. Now, there were no laws protecting information at that time. So many, many scams were used. You'd call somebody up and tell them, you know, that you were with the high school reunion group, or that, you know, you had a check to deliver to them, or, you know, there was all kind of scams. I've never been a user nor believer in scams. I found that in the skip tracing process back then, when I had to talk to people, I was always Ronnie, and Ronnie creates a picture of a young, non-threatening person which people will give information to. We're taught to help young people, but in the 70s, it was all done telephonically.
1: Let's flash forward to 2013. Without giving away too many trade secrets, what does that same process of finding someone who skipped out on a debt they owe look like?
0: Cyber trackers.
1: Hmm.
0: Where once you left a paper trail, you now leave electronic trails. There's all types of social sites. There's all kind of data stored on you on the Internet. It's unbelievable. I would tell you this. With your name and the city you live in, within 5 minutes, I can have your social security number. I can tell you where you live, when you bought your house, how big your house is, how many bathrooms you have, who financed it, how much money you owe on it. Within 24 hours, I can tell you every bank account, checking account, savings account, stocks, bonds, anything that you have under that social security number.
2: So give us a couple of examples of how you would find out what kind of house I live in and how to go about collecting from me.
0: I go to a database called Master Files. I would put your name in and the city you live in if I had your social security number. That is going to give me information on you. It'll give me your current telephone number. These data brokers buy this information from various sources. If you order pizza, that pizza company, that's proprietary data that you sell them, your address and phone number.
2: Wow.
0: If you fill out warranty cards, the information you put on that warranty card becomes proprietary data. They own it. There's no law protecting it, and they're allowed to sell it. There's big money in that. Any information that you give to any lender, unless you opt out under the Gramm-Leach-Bliley Act, and the act was written backwards, in my opinion, the way the law was written, it says they can sell it unless you tell them not to.
2: And what do you have to do to opt out? I confess. I didn't even know I could opt out.
0: No. Every year, every credit card company, every bank, every finance company, they have to send you an opt-out notice. It's usually buried on the back of your bill. But, you know, we're lazy. I'm in the industry. I've never opted out of anything. So that's the first place I would go to establish a background on you. Then I would go to social sites, and there's one called Spokio. And if you're a member of any, if you're LinkedIn, if you're Facebook, if you're MySpace, it will show every single thing you belong to.
2: Really?
0: And I can go in there and gather all that data. Now, you may be hiding from me.
2: I didn't plan to, but actually now I'm thinking about it.
0: You may set your profile to be restricted. I can only see it if I'm your friend. I can't ask to be your friend. It'd be violating the law. But what I can do is look at your friends. They're not hiding. And all their messages are on there. We found a gentleman a while back who was running with a $90,000 Porsche, and we were always one step behind him, always.
2: Oh, it's a fast car.
0: I mean, you know, there was no pattern to what he was doing. We checked his Facebook, and we saw where his friends were talking about meeting on St. Patrick's Day at a bar in Boston. So we had pictures of him that he had posted on the Internet. We sent those pictures to an investigator in Boston. They staked out the bar that everybody was going to meet at. They saw him. They followed him to an apartment complex where he was staying with his friend, and there was the $90,000 Porsche. And the next day, we had helped that gentleman get back on his feet, literally.
2: I love that phrase.
1: Let's just imagine that I'd like to skip town. What should I do to make sure that an unscrupulous version of you can't find me?
0: You can't.
1: Oh!
0: You know, if you think you have privacy in America today, you're living in a world with a pink sky. You can run, but you can't hide.
3: Incidentally, I've got my eyes on you. So best beware where you roam.
1: Ron Brown is a skip tracer in Oklahoma City.
3: I've set my spies on you. I'm checking on all you do from A to Z.
4: That was a piece from Backstory with the American History Guys. 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
10: This is the World Industrial News for Thursday, August 13th. Brought to you by Industrial Info Resources of Sugar Land, Texas. Siemens Energy expects the market for natural gas-fired power generation will continue to grow far beyond the near term, and it is investing accordingly in its product development. The company plans to expand its transformer and gas-insulated switchgear manufacturing capacity by roughly 50% by 2030. By which time it estimates the global market for gas turbines will have reached 120 gigawatts per year. A swarm of jellyfish has again disrupted nuclear generation in northern France. This adds an unusual marine hazard to the more familiar heat and drought problems already challenging European electricity production this summer. Bank of America pledged to deploy $250 billion in financing and investment by July 2027. To support U.S. infrastructure projects, including data center structure projects, And this comes as other major banks and financial institutions have made similar pledges, which will facilitate capital through corporate balance sheet lending and debt underwriting, among other institutional measures that do not involve customer funds. Across the years 2023 through 2025, the annual growth of battery energy storage systems in the U.S. averaged 70% according to U.S. Energy Information Administration figures. By the end of 2025, said the AAA, quote, the U.S. power system had operational battery storage capacity of 43.6 gigawatts. During the first 6 months of 2026, operators added another 830 gigawatts of battery storage capacity, reaching nearly 52 gigawatts of nameplate battery storage capacity. End quote, Dachimjorn. Developers of data centers projects in the UK could face paying millions of pounds in advance as the country's energy regulator, Ofgem, seeks to free up tightening electricity network capacity. Ofgem has set a series of proposals to tackle speculative data center projects in Britain's electricity connections queue as part of a wider program of reforms to ensure network capacity is used for projects that are ready and able to connect. It said that demand connection applications have surged from 41 gigawatts to 125 gigawatts in less than a year, driven largely by data center projects, which account for at least 80 gigawatts. For details on these and other breaking news, read the full stories at industrialinfo.com. I'm Christine Ramos, reporting for Industrial Info News.

0: The 90-Second Naturalist.
1: Hi there, I'm Thane Maynard. The anglerfish is one of the deep sea's most fascinating and eerie inhabitants, known for its grotesque appearance and remarkable use of bioluminescence. Dwelling thousands

0: Thousands of meters below the ocean's surface, where sunlight never penetrates, the anglerfish has evolved a glowing lure to survive in this pitch-dark environment. The lure, called an esca, is a fleshy growth that extends from the fish's head like a fishing rod. It contains bioluminescent bacteria that emit light through a chemical reaction. The anglerfish uses this glowing bait to attract prey, small fish and invertebrates, by mimicking the appearance of a tiny shimmering organism. When the curious prey approaches, the anglerfish snaps its powerful jaws shut in an instant. Bioluminescence also plays a role in anglerfish reproduction. So far, ichthyologists have identified over 200 anglerfish species. In some, tiny males locate females by homing in on their glow, eventually fusing with them in a parasitic union to ensure mating in the vast, empty deep sea.
1: The 92nd Naturalist is a production of Cincinnati Public Radio and the Cincinnati Zoo, with support from Cincinnati Public Radio members to spread the good news of the natural world.
2: Science, but not the boring kind.
3: Whenever you go service an instrument in our volcano, you put yourself at substantial risk because it can erupt or there could be an excess of corrosive gases around it.
4: Milton Garces is a researcher at the University of Hawaii who studies volcanoes. And in order to avoid the dangers of getting blasted or burnt, he records them from a distance. Welcome to Pulse of the Planet Science Diaries, a glimpse of the world of science from the inside. Up to now, we've been listening to explosions recorded at Stromboli volcano, but volcanoes also produce sounds we can't hear, infrasounds, vibrations so low in frequency they're actually below the range of human hearing. We have to speed up infrasonic recordings to hear them, like this.
3: With infrasound, we're trying to capture sounds that are below the hearing threshold of the human ear. Although we cannot hear infrasounds, we can perceive it. If you were standing close to an open volcanic vent, you will actually feel in your bones a low-frequency vibration as it passes through you.
4: Milton Garces operates three infrasound arrays on Hawaii's Big Island. Now, these arrays are clusters of microphones placed miles away from the volcano's danger zone. But greater distance introduces additional sounds from ocean surf, shipping lanes, and nearby cities.
3: We use a carefully positioned cluster of microphones to create an infrasound array. The arrays help us distinguish the sounds from the volcano, from the ambient sound field that exists at every site.
4: To hear more about Milton Garces' research, check out his blog on pulseplanet.com. Pulse of the Planet Science Diaries are made possible by the National Science Foundation. I'm Jim Metzger.
5: A flashbulb lights the moment, but the sun shows us the way. The Monday Morning Memo for December 27th, 2010.
6: Success is a snowflake,
5: she said. I was talking to the princess of my world, doing my best to ignore the day that waited impatiently outside our door. I had shown her the photo of Jane Dedecker's Old Man and the Sea and told her the backstory of Teddy Roosevelt's famous statement,
7: "It is not the critic who counts, not the man who points out how the strong man stumbles, or where the doer of deeds could have done them better. The credit belongs to the man who is actually in the arena, whose face is marred by dust and sweat and blood, who strives valiantly, who errs, who comes up short again and again, because there is no effort without error and shortcoming, but who does actually strive to do the deeds, who knows great enthusiasms, the great devotions, who spends himself in a worthy cause, who at the best knows in the end the triumph of high achievement, and who at the worst, if he fails, at least fails while daring greatly, so that his place shall never be with those cold and timid souls who neither know victory nor defeat."
5: In Hemingway's Nobel Prize-winning story, the old man, Santiago, tries valiantly, suffers mightily, makes all the right decisions, and catches the magnificent fish, only to see it eaten by sharks before he can get it home. Did he succeed or fail? Santiago saw the snowflake. Hemingway saw the snowflake. Roosevelt saw the snowflake. Success is that snowflake. Beautiful, perfect, and gone too soon, leaving only spots that dance before your eyes from the bright flashbulb of life's photographer.
8: Is it over? Did I win?
9: Yes, now go home. Tomorrow is another day, my friend, and you are not yet dead.
5: We live in a culture that pretends the snowflake will last forever.
10: The most popular books are manuals. How to Become a Millionaire in 10 Easy Lessons, How to Lose 15 Pounds a Week, How to Recover from Your Divorce, and so on. People always go around looking for shortcuts and ways to escape anything they consider unpleasant. Ugliness, old age, weight, illness, poverty, and failure in any of its aspects. Isabel Allende from My Invented Country.
5: Failure is not a flashbulb, but the sun, lighting the way, revealing our mistakes. A loving teacher that causes the snowflake to sparkle beautifully as it falls. Have you been afraid of failure? Don't be! Tom Peters, that dean of worldwide business consultants, says,
11: reward excellent failures, punish mediocre successes.
5: Think of risky undertakings as experiments. Regardless of whether your experiment succeeds or fails, you're going to learn something useful. And as life's photographer told you,
9: tomorrow is another day, my friend, and you are not yet dead.
5: Roy H. Williams. P.S. Are you ready to make some changes in your business? 2011 can be a very good year for you if you're willing to lift your eyes from your dusty circumstances and see the opportunities that peek out at you from the near horizon. Come to Austin on Wednesday, February 16th, and I'll tell you more. Now, if you want to know more right now, just go to the Monday Morning Memo archives at mondaymorningmemo.com. Click to the memo for December 27th, 2010, and in the PS at the bottom of the memo, click the hyperlink that says, I'll tell you more.
2: Newscasts from around the world.
12: A giraffe is the tallest animal on Earth, literally a head above the rest. The height of an adult giraffe averages 18 feet. Keep that in mind. It may be useful later. I'm Seth Shostak.
13: I'm Molly Bentley. Welcome to Big Picture Science, produced at the SETI Institute, where researchers investigate the nature and origin of life. On Big Picture Science, we step back to give you the wide-angle view on science and technology. The ice sheets of Antarctica and Greenland are the world's principal storehouses for ice. Now they are returning that ice to the sea. Oceans continue to rise, with an estimated increase in this century of 2 feet or more. Some coastal cities are drowning already. But it wasn't always like this. Archaeologists tell us that humans once were able to adapt to rising waters. So what happened? In this episode, rising oceans, ancient civilizations, and whether engineering can keep the waters at bay. It's New Water Worlds.

0: The science is clear. The world's ice is melting and sea levels are rising. In the last century, the rise has been about 6 inches. Also, and importantly, we've been able to measure the change in the rate at which ice is melting, and it's accelerating. These are facts, and the science is certain.
1: However, estimates vary about by how much more the seas will rise. The estimated rise by century's end is between 2 feet and 6.5 feet. It depends on both the rate of acceleration of ice melt and the steps we take to curb global warming.
0: But if the West Antarctic and Greenland ice sheets were to collapse, events that could be triggered by the loss of glaciers holding the ice sheets back, and by the way, that's no longer an outlier scenario, a massive amount of ice would dump into the ocean. The seas would rise not by 2 feet or 6 feet, but 10 feet or more.
1: And that estimate is conservative when compared to a dramatic scenario that researchers published in the Proceedings of the National Academy of Sciences in August 2018. If average temperatures climb beyond the proposed limit of 2 degrees Celsius, it could create a tipping point that propels Earth into a hothouse state, triggering as much as 33 to 200 feet sea level rise.
0: If you have trouble picturing what 200 feet is, well, think of that 18-foot giraffe that I mentioned earlier. Imagine taking 10 of the tallest giraffes you can find and stacking them vertically. That's about 200 feet.
1: Now, we don't know how high the seas will rise this century, but we do know that they will continue to rise. The water will come, is journalist Jeff Goodell's account of his travels researching the consequences of sea level rise. In it, Mr. Goodell allows himself to imagine how unchecked ocean waters would affect a coastal city like Miami.
2: Still, the water kept rising, nearly a foot each decade. Each big storm devoured more of the coastline, pushing the water deeper and deeper into the city. The skyscrapers that had gone up during the boom years were gradually abandoned and used as staging grounds for drug runners and exotic animal traffickers. Crocodiles nested in the ruins of the Frost Museum of Science. Still, the waters kept rising. By the end of the 21st century, Miami had become something else entirely, a popular diving spot where people could swim among sharks and barnacled SUVs and explore the wreckage of a great American city.
0: The image of a submerged and sunken Miami is startling, but it may be surprising to hear that this imagined fate for the city is not exclusive to modern climate change science. It goes at least as far back as the era of poodle skirts and skinny neckties.
1: The description of a flooded Miami made its way to television in the 1950s. An episode of the Bell Science Hour series, directed by Frank Capra, yes, that Frank Capra, addressed weather and climate change, the physics of which was already understood. In it, a scientist named Mr. Research describes the detrimental effects of burning fossil fuel to the naive Mr. Writer.
3: Even now, man may be unwittingly changing the world's climate through the waste products of his civilization. Due to our release through factories and automobiles every year of more than 6 billion tons of carbon dioxide, which helps air absorb heat from the sun, our atmosphere seems to be getting warmer.
4: This is bad.
3: Well, it's been calculated a few degrees rise in the Earth's temperature would melt the polar ice caps. And if this happens, an inland sea would fill a good portion of the Mississippi Valley. Tourists in glass-bottom boats would be viewing the drowned towers of Miami through 150 feet of tropical water.
0: So, yes, the science of climate change was understood in the 1950s. But will tourists really one day check out Miami in glass-bottom boats? Who knows, although it's not unusual to hear of people paddling kayaks in downtown Miami today when the tide is high. But for many low-lying coastal cities, the prospect of rising seas is no longer a future tense scenario.
1: Jeff, you began with a fantasy description of what cities, Miami perhaps, will look like underwater. But you have been to Miami when it really was flooded during the King Tides, and I wonder if you could describe what it was like.
2: Well, I went to Miami first after Hurricane Sandy hit New York, and I began thinking about the implications of water coming into a city and what that meant. And some scientists suggested that I go look at Miami because they pointed out it was a very vulnerable city. And I went down there during the annual King Tides in November. And what was shocking to me was the amount of water. I was in Miami Beach at the time. The amount of water that just came into the city on just a normal high tide. I was walking through streets where condos were selling for $10 million, and I was up to my knees in water. And the entire city was sort of grappling with the sudden flooding. And it was just, what was striking to me was not just wading through the water, but stopping to think for one moment about what the implications would be for even just 1 or 2 feet of sea level rise, much less 5 or 6 or 7 or 8, in a city like Miami, which is so low, so flat, so much real estate built right on the water, and most of all built on a kind of porous limestone substrate that's basically like Swiss cheese, so that you can't really build walls. And it became very clear to me really quickly that if you take climate change at all seriously, Miami, as we know it today, is sort of a doomed city.
1: What is the difference between a normal tide and a king tide? And are Miami residents used to these king tides? Are they exceptionally high tides?
2: King tide is a loose term. There's no technical meaning for it other than the sort of highest tide of the year that happens because of the alignment of the moon and the same reasons that drive tides in general. But a confluence of factors usually. There's a spring king tide and a fall king tide, and usually the fall king tide is the highest tide of the year, and it usually lasts 4 or 5 days back and forth. And yes, Miami residents are very keenly aware of this. They sort of live in rhythm with this, with the tides, especially the king tides, where they have been experiencing each year, each spring and each fall, you know, increased flooding, more and more flooding, and a rising sense that we need to do something about this. And what are we going to do?
1: You know, you said when you were in Miami, you really got a sense of what could happen when the waters rise. But in your book, you described the moment when it really crystallized for you, the profound connection between the melting ice and sea level rise came when you were in Greenland. Why did it take a trip to Greenland for that to really hit home for you?
2: So I've been writing about climate change more or less exclusively for 18 years now. And I've talked to many scientists, I've been many places. But what's really hard, even for someone like me, who has spent so much time thinking about the science of this and the politics of this too, is understanding the connectedness of it all. That this is not, when we talk about sea level rise, that is not a thing unto itself. It is part of this large system. The wildfires are connected to this. The droughts, all of this is, you know, one big system. What, you know, the scientist James Lovelock called the sort of Gaia idea of this positive and negative feedback, this almost living organism. And that's what I felt in Greenland. We landed in a helicopter on this sort of new piece of land that Jason Box, the scientist I was with, said had probably not been exposed to daylight in 15,000 years or something. And we could watch the Jakobshavn glacier calving into the sea there from right where we were. And it was very profound because I was looking at the glaciers calving there and thinking about these enormous ice sheets and realizing that this is what is flooding Miami. What's happening here on this glacier at this moment in Greenland right now has profound implications. And of course, not just for Miami. I just made that connection because I was there, but also for Bangladesh and for China and for the Marshall Islands, many places around the world. But it was a memorable moment for me.
1: One of the descriptions of what's happening in Miami now, or at least in the neighborhoods of Miami, that has really stayed with me and will stay with anyone if they read it in your book, and it's an example of the infrastructure that is so vulnerable, is the waste management system, and specifically the septic tanks and why they're so vulnerable. I wonder if you could describe that in as much detail as you'd like to.
2: Well, this is one of the things about sea level rise and this flooding problems with cities that doesn't get talked about enough. You know, sometimes when people think about rising waters, even in places like Miami, they think, oh, it's just more water. We like the water. We like the coast. We like Biscayne Bay. It'll just be like more water. What's so wrong with that? But the problem is this is not going to be happy, clean water you're going to want to be swimming in. And the septic tank problem is emblematic of that. So in Miami-Dade County and in many places around the country, you know, you have two ways of disposing of sewage. Basically, you have municipal sewage systems where you have pipes that go out to a big mainline pipe that go out to a treatment plant. And those are relatively resilient to flooding because except for the lines that go from the house sometimes get rotted out, but those work pretty well. But, you know, in Miami-Dade and in most other cities, you still have large populations that use septic tanks in their yards, in the backyard, And septic tanks, as anyone who's ever been around one knows, they're basically, you know, a tank that has these leach lines that go out and kind of dissipate the bacteria into the soil. And even a modest amount of flooding carries all that bacteria and everything out into the floodwaters.
1: And it's a clever system because then when it works properly, that soil acts as a filter.
2: Right. And it works great and had been building septic systems for hundreds of years, and they were a big public health improvement once they figured out the simple techniques of how to deal with this. So in any city where there's any kind of flooding, what happens is you immediately get runoff of this bacteria into the floodwaters. And so even now, when I was in Miami, you know, a year and a half ago, I went out with this scientist and it's mostly in sort of lower income neighborhoods where there was flooding in the streets in this region of Miami, where you had water that was, you know, at high tides, maybe 2 feet deep in the streets of this neighborhood. And he was there to sample the bacterial content, and it was like 3,000 times higher than the public health limits. And you had kids out there riding bikes through it and playing in it. And, you know, the public health risks of this are enormous. And this is one of the big risks that even modest amounts of sea level rise. So one of the things that's hard to communicate is that, you know, sea level rise is a problem long before you have, you know, sharks swimming through the lobby of the Hilton Hotel, right? It's like even small increments of more flooding, higher flooding, you get more of this problems of septics, drainage problems, more corrosion, all these kinds of incremental things that are a very big deal.
1: Now, you use a phrase in your writing, which is the equilibrium with the sea. Well, Miami indeed is a strong example of a city that has lost that equilibrium. Can you give us an overview of why this city is so vulnerable?
2: Well, three main things. One is that it's very flat. 70% of Miami-Dade County and most of South Florida is less than 6 feet above sea level right now. And a lot of everything south of Miami is even lower, 3 feet or less. So it doesn't take much to flood that. So one thing is that it's very flat. Second thing is that there's been a lot of real estate development. The story of Florida is basically a story of real estate development. That's what the narrative of modern Florida really is. And a lot of the structure has been built right on the water. No thinking about risks for this kind of thing, about flooding or anything like that. And then the third thing is that it's built on a particular kind of limestone that's porous that allows the water to pass through it. So if you try to build a seawall like you might do, say, in New York, it doesn't really work because the water will go right underneath the wall and come up the other side. So there's no real way to keep the water out and to build a kind of defense system there where there is in other cities. And then there's the politics. You know, you have a governor who has banned the words climate change from government communication. I mean, so you can't even have a conversation about how to deal with this in any kind of holistic way. I mean, there's certainly activists in South Florida. There's the mayor of South Miami is very outspoken. There are a number of outspoken political leaders there, but without the sort of broader political framework to have a discussion about it, it's very hard to make any progress in the direction of like, okay, here's reality. Water is coming. What are we going to do? How are we going to think differently about how we build the city?
0: Journalist Jeff Goodell's description of Miami today may also be the fate, of course, of Bangladesh and other coastal cities, as well as island states such as Kiribati. And more water is coming.
1: Scientists say not only that Antarctica is melting faster than we thought, with a tripling in the rate of ice loss over 5 years between 2012 and 2017.
4: At the tone, we've reached the top of the hour. WIZULP, Newark, Radio Newark News.
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6: Today, Friday, August 14th, is the feast of St. Maximilian Kolbe and the Vigil of the Assumption. And these are today's headlines and message for the upcoming World Day of Migrants and Refugees. Pope Leo focuses on the suffering of child migrants. Mass is once again being celebrated in a monastery in war-torn southern Lebanon, and church leaders and other leaders throughout the region are meeting in Peru to develop proposals to respond to the challenges facing the country. In the Vatican, I'm Christopher Wells. Our top story today, the Holy See has released Pope Leo XIV's message for the 112th World Day of Migrants and Refugees, celebrated by the Church on September 27th. Pope Leo began his message by insisting that this year's title, Even Just One of These Children, taken from the Gospel according to St. Matthew, draws our attention to the minors directly involved in the experience of migration and flight, and to the care owed to them, according to the Lord's promise that whoever receives one such child in my name receives me. The Holy Father recalled the minors are the most vulnerable group within the global movement of migration, and observed the suffering of migrant children does not end with their relocation. Deborah Castellano-Lubov has this report.
7: The dignity of refugee and migrant children, Pope Leo said in his message for the World Day of Migrants and Refugees, is trampled upon in countless ways. He insists that every child, every human being, possesses an infinite dignity from God. Before every migrant child, he underscored, we are called to make an act of humanity and faith, for we are able to welcome and encounter the Lord. Sadly, the Pope lamented migrant children are more easily ignored because they lack adults capable of protecting and supporting them. For this reason, he insisted it is necessary to intervene in their countries of origin in order to remove the causes that compel them to flee, while at the same time offering protection and welcome in the countries of transit and destination. The cry of displaced children rises to God today, just as did the cry heard in the book of Exodus. He noted we cannot remain indifferent, nor can we become accustomed to such suffering. In the life of the Church, he said that we are called to transform welcoming from an abstract concept into a stable pastoral practice. The Holy Father said we cannot simply delegate this task to institutes or associations. Faith communities, he stated, are called to create spaces in which every boy and every girl is respected and valued in his or her own cultural identity, thereby preventing the risk of radicalization by extremist groups. Calling on public and private institutions, which he said are bound to prioritize the protection and dignity of every single child and adolescent, the Pope said this requires the adoption of effective legal instruments of protection, the promotion of family reunification, and the prevention of the trauma caused by separation. An urgent change of perspective, he said, is needed. The focus of the debate, he said, must shift from mere management of migration to the full and immediate protection of human rights, adopting a coordinated, supportive, and effective response capable of guaranteeing protection, welcome, and genuine opportunities for integration to those who migrate. Pope Leo XIV concluded by praying, "Let us entrust migrant and refugee children to the maternal protection of the Blessed Virgin Mary, who, together with Saint Joseph and the child Jesus, experienced the cruelty of Herod's violence and the tragedy of exile in Egypt." I'm Deborah Castellano-Lubov.
6: Pope Leo has also sent a message today to cardinals, priests, and lay people gathered in the U.S. state of Oregon to reflect on the liturgy. He urged priests especially to respect the liturgical norms for the celebration of Mass so that Catholics may be formed by the liturgy. Devin Watkins has the story.
8: As cardinals, bishops, and laypeople gathered in the U.S. state of Oregon on Friday, Pope Leo XIV sent a message to emphasize the importance of properly celebrating the liturgical rites. The event takes place on August 14th to 19th at the Benedictine Abbey of Mount Angel and was organized by the Dicastery for Divine Worship and the Discipline of the Sacraments. In his message to Cardinal Arthur Roach, the Dicastery's prefect, Pope Leo expressed his support for the initiative to discuss the important topic of the liturgical formation of God's people. The meeting came in response to Pope Francis's apostolic letter, Desiderio Desideravi, which explored the beauty of the liturgy's theological and spiritual depth. The choice of a monastic community, noted the press release, signifies the intention to engage in dialogue within a prayerful setting, focusing on spiritual discernment more than on scholarly exploration. Pope Leo XIV said Desiderio Desideravi called for ongoing formation of the clergy and lay people to revitalize the Church's liturgical life. Rather than forming only a specialized group of liturgical experts, he said, liturgical formation should become an inner disposition of all the people of God. Pope Leo noted that the Sunday Eucharist is anchored in the Church's liturgical year and can promote deeper understanding of the Church's worship. Through the Sunday Mass, he added, Catholics will be formed both for the liturgy and by the liturgy. Pope Leo said his recent catechesis series on Sacrosanctum Concilium urged all those called to prepare the celebration of the divine mysteries, especially priests, to respect the liturgical rites. In order to promote the dignified celebration of the sacred mysteries, he said, we must emphasize the need for fidelity to the approved texts and instructions. That respect, he concluded, must spring from an inner attitude of openness and trust in God, manifesting humility before His greatness and sincere fidelity to ecclesial communion. I'm Devin Watkins.
9: Mass has been celebrated once again in the Monastery of Our Lady of the Annunciation in war-torn southern Lebanon. The monastery had been badly damaged by artillery fire during the ongoing Israeli invasion. As Joseph Tulloch reports, the monastery is located in one of the pilot zones being handed over by the Israeli military to the Lebanese army.
10: In the southern Lebanese village of Zawta al-Gharbiya, the Monastery of Our Lady of the Annunciation is slowly beginning to return to life. The monastery was severely damaged in fighting between Israel and Hezbollah. Now, according to the Arabic-language Catholic news portal Abuna.org, the rubble is being cleared and the first restorations have begun. The three-story complex includes a church and an agricultural vocational school. It was founded in 2008 with funding from Qatar. The vision was to create a center of evangelization and social service, with particular focus on agricultural training for young people in the area. Then war brought the project to a halt. The monastery was struck by artillery and heavy weapons. The buildings and furnishings were extensively damaged, and the complex was also subjected to looting and further devastation. With the Lebanese army now deployed in the area, Father Al-Hashem and a group of volunteers have begun clearing the site and removing the rubble. The first public event held in the partially restored monastery was, fittingly, a mass. It was celebrated for the repose of the souls of the Lebanese soldiers who had fallen in the area, and was attended by the army commander, General Rudolf Haikal, during a visit to military units stationed in the area. Yet a return to normal life is still a long way off. Zawta al-Gharbiya is among the pilot zones in southern Lebanon where the Lebanese army has begun deploying following the withdrawal of Israeli forces, but the situation remains fragile. Residents are gradually returning, and the work of clearing the destruction is underway. At the same time, recent weeks have seen reports of renewed Israeli military movements near the village. Father Hashem's hope is simple. He looks forward to the day when the monastery can return fully to its mission, the vocational school can reopen, and the people of southern Lebanon can return safely to their homes. I'm Joseph Tulloch.
9: In South America, church representatives, delegates of social organizations, indigenous peoples and communities, grassroots groups, and human rights defenders from 9 different parts of Peru have gathered in the city of Cusco for the Southern Macro-Regional Meeting, Weaving Voices for Dignity, for Human Rights and the Common Good. As Kelsey Gussie tells us, the gathering provided a space to share experiences from different territories, identify common challenges, and develop proposals in response to the main human rights issues facing the country.
11: The meeting addressed a reality that transcends the borders of individual regions. Inequality, violence, discrimination, conflicts over land and water, environmental damage, and demands for recognition of rights are among the concerns that were voiced. Against this backdrop, the theme Weaving Voices for Dignity highlights the need to strengthen listening and social cooperation. For Bishop Lizardo Estrada Herrera, Secretary General of the Latin American and Caribbean Episcopal Council, no voice should have to stand alone. And national problems cannot fully be understood without listening to the people and communities who experience them directly. One of the key messages of the gathering was that defending human rights cannot be limited to statements. It must be translated into concrete action. The aim is for the experiences of the different regions to contribute to a shared agenda for human rights and the common good. As Bishop Estrada put it, the goal is to move from scattered voices to a shared word, from wounds to paths of reconciliation, from concern to proposals, and from proposals to concrete commitments to life, justice, peace, and the common good. This initiative is also part of the preparations for Pope Leo XIV's upcoming visit to Peru, creating a space for dialogue among the church, social organizations, human rights defenders, and representatives of different territories to hear their voices and strengthen commitments in favor of human dignity and the common good. I'm Kelsey Gussie.
9: In world news from Europe, Romania and neighboring Hungary are facing an energy crisis linked to a record heat wave and the related low levels of the Danube River. As Stefan Boss reports from Budapest, Romania has been forced to shut down its last operating nuclear reactor, while Hungary is struggling to keep online the only one of its four PAX reactors still operating.
12: Through controlled explosions, Romanian authorities desperately try to increase Danube water levels needed to cool the nation's Cernavoda nuclear power plant. But the plant's director admits those efforts were in vain. Director Romeo Urian explains that electricity generation can no longer continue with the Danube at such a low level. Romania has been forced to bring a 330 megawatt lignite-fired power plant online. It is also relying on increased wind and hydropower generation, depending on available water in reservoirs to make up for the shortfall. The situation isn't much better in neighboring Hungary, where nuclear power normally provides about 40% of electricity generation. Only one of the four reactors at the PAX nuclear power plant is currently operating as authorities struggle with the low Danube. Prime Minister Peter Magyar says authorities have begun building a submerged river barrier near the plant to raise the water level needed for cooling. He says the dam-like structure will initially use 35,000 cubic meters of rock, followed by another 110,000 cubic meters. Magyar says the project should prevent the Danube from falling below minus 90 centimeters at the plant's cooling water channel, allowing PAX to operate at full capacity. But the crisis is raising new questions about the future reliability of nuclear power in Central and Eastern Europe as heat waves and droughts become more frequent. For Vatican Radio, I am Stefan Bos in Budapest.
9: And that brings us just about to the end of this edition of Vatican and World News. For more on these and other stories, we do invite you to visit our website at www.vaticannews.va, as well as our Facebook, X, and Instagram accounts. And be sure to join us live tomorrow morning for Mass with Pope Leo for the Feast of the Assumption, as well as the Angelus on Sunday. Of course, a special thank you to all of you for listening today. In the Vatican, I'm Christopher Wells.

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1: Answer 13 again. Do it backwards. The Monday Morning Memo for July 5th, 2010. I was explaining to my apprentices the difference between cost-based accounting and customer-based accounting. Cars in 1908 sold for about $2,500 apiece. Nearly 2,000 entrepreneurs became car builders between 1886 and 1908. And each of them began with the question,
2: how can I build a stronger, faster, more desirable car?
1: But none of them could build and sell a car for less than $2,500. Consequently, cars sold in small numbers and only to the very rich. But Henry Ford wasn't product-focused. He was customer-focused. Henry asked,
3: at what price could I sell a lot of cars? A whole lot of cars.
1: Henry decided upon the price of $849, and it became his non-negotiable, his North Star. Designs A through S were impossible to build and sell for $849, so those designs were scrapped. But the Model T, at $849, swept America like a prairie fire on a windy day and left 15 million Americans smiling happily in the smoke of identical black cars. The best-selling car in the world today sells about 400,000 units per year worldwide. So 15 million cars is a lot of cars. A whole lot of cars. Henry Ford developed the assembly line using the same sort of reverse logic. While visiting a meatpacking plant in Chicago, Henry was impressed with the efficiency of their disassembly line. A pig carcass hung from a hook that rolled along an overhead rail in front of a line of workers, each of whom cut off a piece of pork with a specialized knife. Whoosh! The pig was skeletonized in less than 2 minutes.
3: Instead of a rail overhead, I'll have a conveyor belt underneath. And instead of taking off a piece, my workers will add a piece. Instead of ending with a skeleton, we'll begin with a skeleton.
1: Whoosh! By 1920, a new Model T rolled out of the factory every 60 seconds. And one of every two cars on Earth was a Ford Model T. Sam Walton was Henry Ford with a different haircut. Sam taught his buyers to look at an item and ask,
4: at what price could I sell a lot of these? A whole lot of these.
1: Then if the item could be bought for less than that amount, the buyer was told to buy a trainload of them.
5: Roy, I can corroborate that story.
1: All eyes turned toward Norm, one of my apprentices.
5: I was with Fred Meyer in 1980, and Walmart was part of our buying group. A man at the front of the room held up a rug and began explaining its features. The Walmart buyer

0: sells that much every week. Henry Ford and Sam Walton became ecstatically wealthy because they had an instinctive understanding of Genrich Altschuler's answer 13. Do it backwards. Bad marketing is focused on the product. Good marketing is focused on the customer. It's a subtle shift in perspective, but a vital one. Wizard Academy graduate Carrie Mullis understands answer 13, just like Henry and Sam.
1: Geneticists were looking for a needle in a haystack, so I said, why not turn the haystack into needles?
0: The year was 2004. Carrie was telling me how he invented polymerase chain reaction, PCR, the scientific breakthrough that won him the Nobel Prize and opened the door to genetic research. Carrie then showed me a scale model of a new organic molecule and said he was using that same inverted perspective, answer 13 again, to eliminate bioterrorism.
1: We know all about this powerful immunoreaction because we've been suppressing it during heart valve transplants for decades. So I said, suppress it, hell. Why not aim it?
0: Carrie is holding the molecule he showed me in 2004. In the 2009 TED video, in which he announces the success of his experiment to make a vaccine for anthrax. Take a look. Just go to MondayMorningMemo.com. Look in the archives for the memo for July 5th, 2010. Click the hyperlink that says, take a look. Answer 13. Do it backwards. Reverse it. Turn it upside down. Backwards thinking is what made Henry Ford and Sam Walton rich and won Carrie Mullis the Nobel Prize. Think of a limiting factor, something that's holding you back. Now sling a little answer 13 on the problem. What does it look like now? After Norm finished his Fred Meyer Walmart story, each of my apprentices was tasked with studying a specific client through the lens of customer-based accounting. A second apprentice spoke up.
2: My client sells lighting fixtures and wants to target 30 to 50-year-old women who are in the process of building a new custom home. But why not target women who already own a home? And instead of these women having to find an installer, why don't we send an installer home with them to install the light fixture immediately? All the lights in the showroom could have price tags showing the price of the light installed today.
0: Anyone with half a brain can think of several reasons why this is an unworkable idea. But what do you think will happen when a person with a whole brain works out how to do it? You buy it today, we install it today. 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
3: 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That's the color we got right there. Do you like it?
0: Henry Ford offered a similar choice on his Model T.
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0: 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Like Henry and Sam and Carrie, Jim McIngvale understands the power of answer 13. 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Roy H. Williams.
5: P.S. 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
6: 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Stay with me.

0: Me to hear about a Ponzi scheme that's still going strong. We'll go on holiday in the American Wild West, observe the 74th anniversary of VJ Day, and follow the career of a decorated athlete. All that, plus it's the birthday of a cartoonist, shares a spot with Bill Watterson as one of the greatest of all time. It's a great episode of Tidbits in Time, next. It was on August 14, 1935, that President Franklin Delano Roosevelt signed the Social Security Act, which had been passed after well-publicized promises that it would never be levied against any but the richest Americans, and that any Social Security money anyone received after retirement would never be taxed. As with any unsustainable Ponzi scheme that robs Peter to pay Paul, it's like the old saying, if a thing seems too good to be true, it probably is. On August 14, 1851, John Henry Holliday was born in Griffin, Georgia. He was a dentist, not a physician, but in the days of the Wild West, anybody with any medical training pitched in to help, including veterinarians. After practicing dentistry as a young man in Atlanta, Georgia, Doc Holliday contracted tuberculosis and moved to the American Southwest, hoping the drier climate would help. There, he made his living primarily as a gambler and also developed a reputation as a deadly gunfighter. It was on August 14, 1945, that President Harry S. Truman announced the surrender of the Japanese Empire and the end of World War II. Also on that day, Captain Jerry Yellen of the U.S. Army Air Force flew the last combat mission of the war just prior to the Japanese surrender. He served in the South Pacific flying P-51 fighters. How time passes. The end of World War II was two generations ago, and hopefully the world remembers its price. It was on August 14, 1987, that Timothy Richard Tim Tebow was born in Mactai City in the Philippines to Baptist missionary parents. Despite being homeschooled, he got a special dispensation to play high school football. He later went to college at the University of Florida and won the Heisman Trophy. He went on to play for the Denver Broncos, the New York Jets, the New England Patriots, and Philadelphia Eagles before retiring to go play professional baseball for the New York Mets. It was on August 14, 1950 that the brilliant and eccentric Gary Larson was born in Tacoma, Washington. He did a single-panel cartoon series for 15 years, syndicated in more than 1,900 newspapers. The Far Side was weird, but definitely funny. He says that growing up, his family always had a morbid sense of humor, and that he was especially influenced by the paranoid humor of his brother. Wildly popular, books of his work have sold more than 45 million copies. For your very own email print version of Tidbits in Time, showing up every day for free in your inbox, just send a request to adrian@tidbitsintime.com. That's adrian@tidbitsintime.com. For Tidbits in Time, this has been Gene Vann.
1: We're on a dirt and gravel road in a place called

0: though I do see them on the local roads, and they are runners. Small, light, very alert, and quick. In the cartoon, the roadrunner is potential prey for a hungry coyote. But in life, the bird is an excellent predator.
1: They eat lizards, snakes, other birds, birds' nests, cheetos, small children, cats, dogs, everything.
0: And they don't care who's watching. A Big Bend true tale.
1: A number of years ago, I was leading a birding program for the public. I had a bunch of people. It wasn't really birding. It was more like a rodeo. There was like 50 people, you know.
0: 50. That's a lot of people to take birding. Two can be a lot.
1: We're right down there at Rio Grande Village, and there were a bunch of sparrows that were in there. There were like 5, 6 different species.
0: The 50 people circled the sparrows. Everyone got out binoculars.
1: And there was one odd sparrow in there. And I looked at it, and I was...

expounding on this Baird sparrow mixed in with the chipping sparrows and all the other sparrows. And everybody were watching this very rare sparrow. And then out of the corner of my eye, I see movement on the ground, and here comes a roadrunner. And then it goes into the crouch. And you know when a roadrunner

0: there's like 100 sparrows in there, and it picks the one, the rarest sparrow. And I see a guy, he's got his camera. He's in the group, and I say, photograph that, quick, quick. Because back then it was a review species in Texas.
1: Meaning it's rare, and if you see one, you're supposed to get a picture.
0: So he snaps a picture.
1: Yes, of a roadrunner going home with a Baird sparrow sandwich.
0: And its wings are spread, and it's gone. It's dead. It's going to be eaten.
1: But is this now deceased rarity to end as just another roadkill in the roadrunner story, or might it achieve more? The Texas Bird Records Committee certified that the bird in the photo, the dead one, was a Baird's sparrow, and added that this was the first time the committee had ever certified a photo of a rare bird that was being eaten.
0: So the roadrunner helped in that respect.
1: Mark Flippo finds birds and stories in Big Bend National Park in southwest Texas. For Bird Note, this is Alex Chadwick. Funding for the Bird Note series on Big Bend National Park comes from Dee Dee and Rusty Rose.
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5: On today's broadcast, the country's weather agency predicts that the South Coast will receive up to 150 millimeters of rain through Sunday. North Korea protests South Korea and the U.S.'s upcoming Ulchi Freedom Shield joint military drills and threatens to exercise its right to self-defense. And U.S. President Donald Trump signs a memorandum permitting foreign shipbuilders to build up to two U.S. Navy ships in their home countries. This is KBS World Radio News. I'm Daniel Chan. Much anticipated rain is set to fall in drought-stricken areas of the country this weekend, with rain clouds left behind by Typhoon Dolphin entering the nation. However, with up to 150 millimeters expected along the south coast and near Mount Chiri, authorities have advised vacationers to exercise caution around mountain valleys and rivers. Our Bae Ju-yeon has more.
6: Rain clouds left behind by Typhoon Dolphin are forecast to enter South Korea on Saturday when the Liberation Day holiday begins. The Korean Meteorological Administration forecast Friday that showers will first begin to fall on Jeju Island on Saturday morning, then on the southern region in the afternoon before spreading to the entire nation on Sunday. The nation is set to see precipitation through Monday, the last day of the holiday weekend. Through Sunday, up to 150 millimeters of rain is expected along the southern coast of South Gyeongsang Province and in areas near Mount Chiri. The southern coast of South Jeolla Province should see up to 120 millimeters, and the Chungcheong provinces will get between 20 and 60 millimeters. In particular, from late Saturday afternoon through Sunday morning, the southern coastal areas and Mount Chiri area could witness up to 50 millimeters per hour of heavy rain. The downpours are expected to alleviate the severe drought in the south, but authorities have advised vacationers to exercise caution as valleys and rivers around Mount Chiri could see a sudden rise in water levels. Authorities have also called on the public to be wary of strong winds on beaches along the southern coast. The weather agency says the rain will begin to let up on Monday and that next week will see sweltering heat with afternoon highs of around 33 degrees Celsius. Bae Ju-yeon, KBS World Radio News.
5: South Gyeongsang Province is providing emergency support for agricultural water supplies as it grapples with a severe drought and remains under a national fire mobilization order for the third consecutive day. The National Fire Agency reported on Friday that it has supplied approximately 19,000 tons of water to farmlands in the region since Wednesday, completing around 2,500 deliveries. A national fire mobilization order is issued when a disaster cannot be effectively managed using the firefighting resources available in a specific city or province, necessitating nationwide efforts. Although the number of fire trucks deployed from across the country has been halved to 100, military units in the area, such as the Army's 39th Infantry Division, the Air Force Education and Training Command, and the Navy's Jinhae Base Command, are also assisting in drought relief by deploying water supply trucks. Starting Friday, South Gyeongsang Province will begin supplying water to farms by using heavy machinery to excavate deeply dried riverbeds and install water pumps. North Korea has protested South Korea and the U.S.'s upcoming Ulji Freedom Shield joint military drills and threatened to exercise its right to self-defense. In a statement carried by the state-run Korean Central News Agency Friday, the North's foreign ministry spokesperson pointed out that drones and other cutting-edge equipment have been mobilized for the large-scale drills that start Monday. The spokesperson said the U.S. did not conceal its objective to prepare for a military confrontation with Pyongyang and called the exercise a rehearsal for an aggressive war. The statement also claimed that the joint training has given rise to a different degree of security instability on the Korean Peninsula and beyond, adding that it is the regime's consistent principle to respond to a new level of threat with a new level of deterrent. U.S. President Donald Trump has signed a memo clearing the path for foreign shipbuilders, like South Korea, that invest in American facilities to build up to two vessels in their parent shipyards. The directive was announced by the White House on Thursday, along with Trump's proclamation slapping tariffs of up to 100% on foreign-made drones. Rosenbach has more.
7: A national security presidential memorandum titled Rebuilding the United States Navy and America's Shipbuilding Industrial Base, signed by U.S. President Donald Trump and released by the White House Thursday, lists a provision that allows foreign shipbuilders to construct up to two American warships in their home country on a limited basis. The foreign shipbuilders must simultaneously build a shipyard in the U.S. or acquire a majority stake in an existing one and build all ships after the first two on American soil. They must also hire and train an American workforce for the shipyards, transfer proprietary shipbuilding techniques, and source a U.S. supply chain. According to a White House fact sheet, this will bridge gaps on a quick turnaround while additional ships will be built in revitalized American shipyards. The directive is based on the Finland model, referring to a 2025 agreement that allowed Finland to build two Arctic security cutters for the U.S. Coast Guard before shifting production to Louisiana. Trump also signed a proclamation imposing tariffs of up to 100% on certain imported drones and components to boost domestic production and address national security concerns. Tariff rates will vary depending on the drone size, purpose, and country of manufacture, but will be capped at 15% for trading partners such as South Korea, Japan, and the European Union, and 10% for the United Kingdom. Analysts say this move is effectively aimed at reducing U.S. reliance on China. While the highest tariff rate will take effect in September, the others will come into force next year. Roseanne Park, KBS World Radio News.
5: Bill Gates, the founder and chairman of TerraPower, met with Jung Gi-sun, the chairman of HT Hyundai, to explore ways to collaborate and secure an early advantage in the U.S. market for small modular reactors. HT Hyundai issued a statement on Friday saying that Jung, Gates, TerraPower CEO Chris Levesque, and Hyundai Engineering and Construction CEO Yi Hanu gathered in Seoul to discuss technical cooperation. In May, the three companies signed a partnership agreement to jointly commercialize the Natrium Reactor, a next-generation SMR that uses sodium-cooled fast reactor technology. According to the arrangement, TerraPower will provide the Natrium technology while HT Hyundai will manufacture the main equipment. Lawmakers from the main opposition People Power Party have been formally accused of obstructing the Corruption Investigation Office for high-ranking officials and other agencies in their attempts to arrest former President Yoon Suk-yeol. The special counsel team led by Kwon Chang-young announced on Friday the indictment without detention of PPP lawmakers Na Kyung-won, Kim Gi-hyun, Kwon Young-jin, and Yoon Suk-yeol on the charge of special obstruction of official duty. The lawmakers are accused of obstructing the execution of an arrest warrant for Yoon by the CIO and the police on January 15, 2025. They allegedly formed a human wall alongside the former president's supporters in front of the presidential residence. The special prosecutor's team explained that it substantiated the charges by gathering testimonies from public officials involved in the warrant's execution, including CIO prosecutors, and by analyzing transcripts and 94 gigabytes of video footage recorded at the scene, which captured verbal abuse and other actions. The government says the nation's economic recovery is strengthening, driven by robust exports and improving domestic consumption. The Ministry of Economy and Finance shared this assessment in the August edition of its monthly economic report, known as the Green Book, which was released Friday. The report noted that uncertainty stemming from the conflict in the Middle East continues to impact people, particularly through inflationary pressures from high oil prices and challenging employment conditions for vulnerable groups and sectors. Still, it stressed that the nation's economic recovery is strengthening, showing an improvement from its previous assessment of solidifying. Key factors contributing to this improvement include a significant increase in exports and enhanced domestic demand, particularly in consumption. And that's the news from KBS World Radio's News Center in Seoul. This has been Daniel Chan.
8: Science.
9: Hey, Don, did you know that the FDA is restricting antibiotic use in livestock?
10: Why, Io? I thought antibiotics were good for killing bacteria.
9: When used in moderation, antibiotics are great for killing bacteria. They also promote growth in livestock. The trouble is, when they're used in small amounts over long periods of time, drug-resistant superbugs can develop.
10: You mean like MRSA?
9: Yes. MRSA stands for methicillin-resistant Staphylococcus aureus. Scientists studying MRSA genetics found that the antibiotic-sensitive bacteria were originally passed from humans to livestock. It was while they were living in animals being fed antibiotics that a strain developed antibiotic resistance. Now, when people are exposed to the new strain through handling animals or eating meat, they may become infected with the potentially deadly bacteria.
10: Can't MRSA be killed by cooking?
9: Yes, but people who handle livestock directly are at risk of exposure. And it now appears that MRSA may be evolving again into a form that can be easily passed from person to person.
10: That sounds dangerous.
9: It's estimated that nearly 100,000 people die in hospitals each year from antibiotic-resistant bacteria infections. Most of those strains are not livestock-related, but any genes that give bacteria antibiotic resistance can spread from one bacteria to another. That's why doctors now limit antibiotic use for patients. The problem with limiting its use in livestock is an economic one. To control costs, animals are raised in crowded conditions. Those conditions rely on antibiotics to control disease and increase growth.
10: So, if I want meat with my potatoes, antibiotics might be a necessary evil.
9: Yes, and drug-resistant bacteria may be the cost.
10: This Moment of Science comes from Indiana University with production support from PENCO. I'm Don Glass.
9: And I'm Yael Cassander.
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12: For Scientific American Science Quickly, I'm Rachel Feltman. If you're familiar with John Green, you might associate him with best-selling young adult novels like The Fault in Our Stars or with the halcyon days of early YouTube vlogging. But a few years ago, John became obsessed with a topic that you might find surprising, tuberculosis. His new book, Everything is Tuberculosis, comes out on March 18th. He's here today to tell us how tuberculosis has shaped our world and why, even though it's now curable, it remains our planet's deadliest infectious disease. John, thanks so much for joining us to chat today.
13: Oh, thanks for having me.
12: Tell us about your new book. I think for some folks who are familiar with your work, they might be surprised to hear that you've been so interested in tuberculosis.
13: Yeah, it's certainly a change from writing young adult novels. I became obsessed with tuberculosis in 2019 when I visited a TB hospital in Sierra Leone and met a boy living with tuberculosis who shared a name with my son, Henry. Through my friendship with Henry, I really started to think differently about the disease and started to think that the disease in some ways is an exemplification of everything that's wrong with the way we've distributed resources and technology over the last 75 years, because tuberculosis has been curable since the 1950s, but it's still our deadliest infectious disease. And I just think that's such an indictment of the systems that we've built to improve human health.
12: Absolutely. Well, and for listeners who might be surprised to hear that it's the deadliest infectious disease, can you give us a sense of the scope of tuberculosis right now?
13: Yeah, it's really astonishing. I mean, I was astonished when I first found out about this. I had no idea that tuberculosis was still a thing, let alone that I would spend the next 5 years of my life writing about it. But every year, 10 million people become sick with tuberculosis. About a quarter of all living humans have been infected with TB, but the vast majority of them will never become sick. They'll have what we sometimes call latent tuberculosis. But about 10 million people do become sick every year, and of them, about 1.25 million die, which is especially tragic and unconscionable because tuberculosis has been curable for a really long time. We know what to do. We know how to treat this disease. It's a bacterial infection. We have good antibiotics to fight it. But we just don't do a good job of getting the cure to where it's most needed.
12: Yeah. So tell us more about your tuberculosis awakening. How did you become aware of this infection?
13: Well, I was in Sierra Leone to learn about the maternal health care system there. My wife and I have worked in maternal health supporting organizations like Partners in Health for a long time. But on our last day, doctors we were traveling with asked if we could visit this TB hospital because they had a couple patients they were concerned about. And we said, sure. And I didn't even know that there were still TB hospitals. I thought of TB as a disease that killed, you know, 19th century British romantic poets, not present tense phenomenon. And when we got to this hospital, this little kid who looked to be about 9 years old, the same age as my son at the time, just grabbed me by the shirt and started walking me around the hospital and took me to the kitchen, took me to the laboratory, had me look inside a microscope and look for TB bacteria on a stained slide. And he was just walking me all around. And finally, we made our way back to where the doctors were, and somebody sort of lovingly shooed Henry away. And I said, whose kid is that? Figured he had to be the kid of somebody working at the hospital. And one of the doctors said, that's actually a patient. And he's one of the patients we're most concerned about. It turned out that Henry had drug-resistant tuberculosis. And even though he was doing okay at the time because his infection was responding to the drugs they were giving him, they knew that it wasn't responding well enough. And they knew that the infection would roar back. And the story of what happened to Henry over the next 4 years, and what happened to me, I guess, over the next 4 years is really the story of what Everything Is Tuberculosis is trying to tell.
12: Yeah. So once you started digging into the history and, you know, at present tense of tuberculosis, what did you find that surprised you the most?
13: In 18th century England and the United States, as the U.S. was industrializing, it was overwhelmingly the deadliest disease in the world. Along the way, I learned that my own great uncle, my grandfather's brother, died of tuberculosis in 1930 when he was working as a lineman for Alabama Power and Light. I learned that TB shaped our geography in profound ways, helping to found cities like Colorado Springs and Pasadena, California. It changed the way we think about fashion. It was a contributing factor to why I currently have a shaved face, because the so-called revolt against the whisker in the early 20th century, once we realized TB was caused by bacteria, we worried that all these men's beards must contain lots of bacteria in them. And so there was this revolt against the whisker that led to a lot of clean shaven faces. TB is everywhere.
12: What are you hoping that readers take away from your book?
13: Well, I think the most important thing is to become aware of the TB crisis. This is a crisis that has been unfolding over decades. And when crises unfold in slow motion, we often don't pay much attention to them. But right now, especially, the TB crisis is just profound. People have seen their treatment interrupted over the last several weeks. And when we interrupt treatment for people living with TB in the midst of their antibiotic regimens, there's a much greater chance that they'll develop drug resistance, which is a personal catastrophe. It makes the disease much more likely to be fatal, but it's also a societal catastrophe because it means there's more drug-resistant tuberculosis floating around, giving the chance for the disease to evolve even further resistance and potentially evolve resistance to all of our existing tools to fight it, which is a truly terrifying prospect, not just in impoverished communities, but for all people everywhere. So I hope that mostly they take away an awareness. But to me, the more important thing is to resonate with Henry's story. Statistics do a lot of work, and I know that I'm on a science podcast, so I have to be pro-statistics. But what really moves us, I think, is human stories. In some ways, this is different from the novels I write. In some ways, it's the same, because I'm still writing about smart kids who write poetry and love poetry and want to be a part of the world and find that they can't be because of illness. And that's the story that Henry and his family have generously shared with me and the one that I wanted to tell. And so mostly I hope that people walk away from it caring about Henry as I do.
12: And why is it, do you think, that given that tuberculosis is curable, that it's existed for so long, why have we not solved this problem globally?
13: Charles Dickens called TB the disease that wealth never warded off. Because anybody could get tuberculosis. Kings died of tuberculosis. That's not the case anymore. Now it's a disease primarily affecting those who live in crowded conditions, those who work in crowded, poorly ventilated factories. It's a disease that we closely associate with poverty. We just do not treat all human lives as if they are equally valuable. We do not live up to our promise that all people have been created equal. And that's why we still have tuberculosis. It's not an easy disease to cure, but, you know, my brother had Hodgkin lymphoma a couple years ago, and at no point did anyone say, well, this isn't a good use of resources to cure your Hodgkin lymphoma, even though it cost 100 times more to cure my brother of cancer than it costs to cure a TB patient. And yet we hear all the time that it's not cost effective to treat certain kinds of tuberculosis. Henry was told it's not cost effective to treat his strain of tuberculosis. But if I'd gotten that exact same strain of tuberculosis, I would have gotten care no problem.
12: Yeah. Well, and I think most of our listeners would agree that people having access to healthcare and the right to treatment is important in its own right. But of course, we were recently reminded that tuberculosis is still a problem in the U.S.
13: Absolutely.
12: As well. Were you surprised at all to have that news come out so adjacent to this book?
13: No, I was not surprised that there was a TB outbreak in Kansas. It's a little weird to be promoting a book in the context of a TB outbreak in the U.S., but it wasn't totally unexpected to me. We have about 10,000 cases of active TB every year in the United States. A few hundred people in the U.S. die every year of TB. It's a disease that's everywhere. I mean, this is an airborne disease. Anyone can get tuberculosis. You're much less likely to become sick if you're well-nourished and you don't have other health problems, but anybody can get TB. And so TB anywhere is a threat to humans everywhere. And that's one of the messages I really want to try to hammer home in this book and also in conversations with folks like you.
12: Thank you so much for coming on. This has been a great chat. And I'm sure our listeners and viewers will really enjoy Everything is Tuberculosis.
13: Thank you. I really appreciate the chance to be with you.
12: That's all for today's episode. Don't forget to check out Everything is Tuberculosis wherever you get your books. Science Quickly is produced by me, Rachel Faltman, along with Fonda Mwangi, Kelso Harper, Naima Marcy, and Jeff Delvisio. This episode was edited by Alex Sugiara. Shayna Poses and Aaron Shattuck fact-check our show. Our theme music was composed by Dominic Smith. 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For Scientific American, I'm Rachel Faltman. See you next time.

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1: Welcome back, everybody. I'm Rick Pettigrew. Here we go with our latest batch of four top news stories from this past week of Archaeologica. Send us feedback on the Archaeology Channel Facebook page or post a message on our social networking site, ArchaeoSeek. A burial from the 10th century in Hungary displays possible evidence of a female warrior. A new statistical tool gives DNA researchers a much clearer picture of European migrations in the first millennium AD. Maritime archaeologists in Iran are excavating the beached shipwreck of an 18th century Russian cargo ship. And restorers at a famous Boston church are uncovering painted cherubs hidden under white paint for more than a century. 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We now have hundreds of titles you can binge upon on Roku. 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Again, that link is heritagetac.org. Our tour program, TAC Tours, will continue in March 2025 with our tour of southern Iran and its many spectacular sites, including Persepolis, spanning thousands of years in the cradle of civilization. 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The link to our tour program is at archaeologychannel.org/tours. And now here's Laura Kennedy with the audio news from Archaeologica. We hope you find this to be a valuable part of your day.
2: Welcome to the audio news from Archaeologica. I'm Laura Kennedy, and these are the headlines in archaeological and historical news for the week of December 29th, 2024 through January 4th, 2025. Our first story this year takes us to Hungary, where archaeologists have confirmed the first known medieval burial of a female with weapons. Known as SH-63, her grave is located in the Carpathian Basin and dates back to the 10th century. As reported by Phys.org, her burial took place in what is now the largest cemetery from the Hungarian conquest period, AD 895 to 1000. A substantial number of graves contain weapons and horse riding equipment. The study, led by Dr. Bolaj Tihan, a bioarchaeologist at the University of Szeged, was published in the journal PLOS ONE. In the past, interpreting the graves of women buried with weapons has been challenging. Genetic and morphological testing to confirm their sex can be complicated and is influenced by the preservation quality of their remains. Moreover, determining whether an individual was a warrior presents an even greater difficulty. As warriors were members of a distinct social and legal class, contemporary indicators of their status often haven't survived to become archaeological evidence. Physical markers of a warrior's frequent activities, such as training with weapons, riding a horse, or injuries sustained in battle, may have led to changes in their bone morphology that would be visible to archaeologists today. However, all of these characteristics could have resulted from a non-warrior lifestyle. As a result, multiple lines of evidence are needed to infer that a given individual was a warrior in their time. According to Dr. Tihan, SH-63's burial initially stood out to researchers because of its unique composition of grave goods. They identified characteristics of both male and female burials, featuring such items as buttons, jewelry made from silver, stone, and glass, pieces of an iron quiver, and an armor-piercing arrowhead. Although her remains had undergone significant wear and tear, successful analyses of her skull and genetic markers from different parts of the body pointed to her being female. Further morphological testing, including the estimation of her age and stature at the time of her death, proved to be more challenging. The team was able to locate signs of osteoporosis, three significant traumas in her upper limb bones, and changes in joint morphology. While the first two conditions may have resulted from advanced age, the changes in her joints, most pronounced in the upper right-hand side of her body, match similar deviations in individuals buried with weapons or horse riding equipment. While these findings aren't enough to conclude that this individual was a warrior, identifying the first known female laid to rest with weaponry in the region leads archaeologists to new questions about daily life in Hungary during the 10th century. Our next story brings us to Europe, where scientists are utilizing an innovative data analysis technique to trace three waves of migration across the continent during the first millennium AD. As reported by Phys.org, existing methods for studying DNA have worked well for comparing genetically distant populations, such as early farmers and hunter-gatherers. However, they have been less fruitful for analyses of more closely related groups. Published in the journal Nature, the study details a new, more precise method of genetic analysis called TwigStats, which has enabled researchers to analyze these migrations in greater detail. The research team, led by the Francis Crick Institute, used this technique to survey the genomes of more than 1,500 Europeans, most of whom lived during the first millennium AD. This time period encompassed the Iron Age, the fall of the Roman Empire, and the Viking Age. They noted at least two separate streams of migration during the first half of the millennium, originating in Scandinavia or northern Germany and moving into the western, central, and eastern parts of the continent. This observation aligns with historical Roman documents, which mention clashes with Germanic groups beyond the empire's borders. Most descendants of these migrants would eventually mix with local populations. In Scandinavia, the team located a significant influx of Central European ancestry beginning around AD 800. A large proportion of the then Viking Age population carried ancestry from these groups that their Iron Age predecessors did not. According to Pontus Skoglund, group leader of the Ancient Genomics Laboratory at the Crick and senior author of the study, their next step will be tracing additional historic whole genome sequences. These additional data will help researchers answer more questions about migration patterns and their social, political, and cultural impacts in their times. Next, we make our way to northern Iran, where archaeologists are working to excavate a centuries-old wooden shipwreck. Now resting in the coastal city of Mazandaran, the vessel once sailed across the South Caspian Sea. As reported by Phys.org, archaeologists discovered the Zagar Mars shipwreck after rising sea levels began to wash away the 3-meter sand dune it was buried under. According to the study published...
3: At the tone, we've reached the top of the hour. WIZULP Newark.
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5: Now the news. I'm Tian Lu. China has sent more than 200 engineering rescue personnel and heavy equipment to Zhoukou, Henan province, after torrential rain from the remnants of Typhoon Dolphin caused the rivers to swell and breach the levee on Thursday. The Ministry of Emergency Management says rescuers arrived on Friday and joined emergency operations. Authorities have also activated a level 4 national disaster relief emergency response for Henan and allocated 30,000 relief items, including folding beds, summer quilts, and family emergency kits to help affected residents in Zhoukou, Xuchang, and other areas. China has urged Japan to cease its dangerous moves toward remilitarization ahead of the 81st anniversary of Japan's surrender in World War II on August 15th. A spokesperson from the Chinese Ministry of National Defense says Japan has failed to learn the lessons of history. Chen Xi says Japan has allowed right-wing forces to whitewash its wartime aggression as it seeks to break free from the constraints of its pacifist constitution.
6: After its defeat, Japan failed to truly draw lessons from history. It has long condoned its right-wing forces for whitewashing and denying crimes of aggression, sought every possible means to break free from the pacifist constitution and exclusively defense-oriented principle, and attempted to challenge the post-war international order. As a result, Japan has become detrimental to regional peace and stability. Recently, under the pretext of addressing so-called external threats, the Japanese side has substantially increased its defense budget, rigorously developed offensive capabilities, and aggressively expanded its military industry.
5: The China Coast Guard says it conducted a patrol on Friday in the territorial waters of Diaoyudao and its affiliated islands. According to a statement from the China Coast Guard, the patrol was carried out in accordance with the law to protect China's legal rights in the area. Russia has hit back at Japan's opposition to President Vladimir Putin's visit to Iturup, one of the disputed Kuril Islands in the Pacific, which Japan calls Etorofu. The Russian Foreign Ministry dismissed the Japanese Prime Minister Sina Takaichi's comments, saying they cause extreme outrage and are absolutely unacceptable. Tokyo considers it one of the four islands in Japan's northern territories, while Moscow views it as part of the southern Kurils. The United States is stepping up its threats of economic pressure on Iran. Defense Secretary Pete Hegseth says the U.S. can maintain a naval blockade of Iran indefinitely. Treasury Secretary Scott Bessent says the U.S. is going to apply measures that have never been seen on Iran. Meanwhile, Iran has warned the United States against making a big miscalculation about the Strait of Hormuz based on fake intelligence. Ehsan Kivani reports from Iran.
7: This all stems from a very direct post by Foreign Minister Abbas Araghchi on his X account. This was a response to claims by President Trump that the U.S. has total control over the Strait of Hormuz. And Araghchi fired back saying that worse than fake news is fake intelligence. He is essentially accusing the U.S. of operating on bad information leading to what he calls an even bigger miscalculation over the waterway.
5: Multiple reports have emerged of deteriorating living conditions and mental health problems aboard the USS Abraham Lincoln. The aircraft carrier has been on a record deployment of over 8 months to support U.S. war on Iran. Lawmakers are demanding answers from the Pentagon. Public health organization the Robert Koch Institute says 12,500 people have died in Germany from heat-related deaths in 4 months. That's the highest number in a decade. Chinese animated fantasy comedy All Wishes Come True has held its North American premiere in Los Angeles. This came before the film's theatrical release across the United States and Canada on Friday. Inspired by the classic Chinese tale of the eight immortals crossing the sea, the film has become a box office success in China, earning more than 1.5 billion yuan, or about $224 million. Released by CMC Pictures, the film was screened in Mandarin with English subtitles in more than 100 selected theaters across major North American cities, including Los Angeles, New York, Toronto, and Vancouver. And that's the news. I'm Ken Lu.
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8: This is the Engines of Our Ingenuity, made possible by the friends of KUHF Houston.
9: Today, we read a disturbing lesson in the record of Easter Island. The University of Houston's College of Engineering presents this series about the machines that make our civilization run and the people whose ingenuity created them. Easter Island, with its huge, long-faced statues looking inland, their backs to the sea, has long been a trouble to our minds. For years, people sorted through that barren, species-depleted patch of land, trying to figure out what went wrong. The Dutch explorer Jacob Roggeveen landed there in 1772 and found a 50-square-mile wasteland peopled by 2,000 Polynesians. Traditionally, Polynesians are fine sailors who've ranged the Pacific in their sleek canoes. But these islanders rowed small, leaky canoes patched together from bits of wood. They had to cling to the shore. Deep-sea fishing was out of the question. Physiologist Jared Diamond tells how their main meat supply was chicken. Nothing else of any size lived on the island. No land birds, not even bats, snails, and lizards. Only 47 higher plant species. Grasses, ferns, two kinds of small tree, two woody shrubs. The place, quite simply, was an ecological disaster area. Yet all those great statues of the same gaunt human face, 200 were finished, 700 more had been abandoned in various states of completion. The finished ones were as tall as 33 feet. One, still in the quarry, was to have been 65 feet tall, a 240-ton monolith. These are the works of a strong, energetic people who, at one point, seemed to have just laid down and quit. Archaeologists and anthropologists have gradually extracted the sad story of Easter Island. It goes like this. Polynesian sailors discovered a subtropical forest here around 400 A.D. or so. They settled in and made canoes from the great 80-foot palm trees. They subsisted on porpoise, which they fished in the open sea. They also used the trees to fashion rigging for their heroic stoneworks. It was a rich paradise. Then, about 800 A.D., the trees thinned. Monument building became competitive, an expression of personal power in the face of diminishing resources. The rat population rose. People attacked the trees. Rats attacked the seeds. The death of the culture was long and slow. Porpoise bones vanished from Easter Island garbage dumps by 1500. They began eating rats, snails, lizards, and finally one another. When Roggeveen arrived in 1772, the people were living in caves at war with each other. It is a harrowing story for us as we use up our resources, as we build monuments and wage war. Is the fate of Easter Island to be our own fate? These people didn't bring extinction upon themselves. They brought something far worse. It was the purgatory of a life that was finally being lived without energy and without hope. I'm John Leanhart at the University of Houston, where we're interested in the way inventive minds work.
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11: Hello, and welcome to the Naked Scientists podcast with me, Rosalind Davis. This week, Marco got in touch.
12: I was driving my truck, pulling a 53-foot trailer, and it blew over due to a strong wind. I was wondering if you could work out the wind speed so that I know when to stop driving.
11: Sounds like we've got some maths to do. I asked Zephyr Pinoya, a PhD student at Columbia University, New York, to talk me through it.
13: So there's two things to think about here. How much force is needed to tilt the truck, and how far you can tilt it before it topples over.
11: Let's start with the force. Surely wind is just moving air. How does it create a force?
13: Well, air still has mass and density. It's pretty small, much less than water or metals, which is good, because otherwise humans would all float on the atmosphere. But this means that when air is moving, it has momentum. Imagine putting your hand in a jet of water. As it hits your hand and slows down, you experience a force as the momentum of the water is transferred to your hand. So if we stop fast-moving air, for example, when it hits the side of something solid, like a lorry, it will transfer momentum and there will be a force pushing the lorry over.
11: But what determines how strong the wind needs to be to tip the lorry?
13: The wind isn't the only force. There's also gravity pulling down on the lorry, resisting the urge to tilt. For the lorry to start to lean over, the wind needs to be fast enough that enough momentum is transferred to overcome gravity. Once the wind gets strong enough, the lorry will shift over onto two wheels. And if the wind keeps blowing at the same speed, the lorry will topple. But if the wind drops off a little bit, so that the forces match again, the lorry can stay on two wheels indefinitely. Which is very cool, but it would be a little bit terrifying to see it coming along the motorway.
11: I imagine lorries driving on two wheels must be very unstable. Surely they fall over eventually.
13: Only if the wind speed increases again. Every object has a centre of mass, and as long as that is over its base, it won't topple. For most people, theirs is just behind their belly button. Think of your feet as a base. If your belly button sits above that base, you're stable. But as soon as you lean out, you start to fall. And that's actually what walking and running is. Overbalancing so that you start to fall in a direction, and then moving your legs fast enough to keep them toppling over. As soon as the wind has tilted the lorry enough that its centre of mass is on the wrong side of the two wheels, then gravity is now pulling the lorry in the same direction as the wind is pushing, and it will topple over. Probably quite spectacularly.
11: If you are a lorry driver, what could you do to stop your truck blowing over?
13: Well, if you can, fill it with stuff. The more you're carrying, the heavier the truck is, and the larger the force, and then higher the wind speed, is needed before you topple over. For an empty lorry, like the one Marco is driving, you can drive in winds up to about 60 miles per hour. But if you increase the weight with cargo, then you can manage much higher winds.
11: Thanks to Zephyr Pinoya, for helping me answer that question. Next week, we'll be answering this question from Stephen.
14: Are zombies feasible?
11: 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We look forward to hearing from you. That's all from me this week. Goodbye.
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16: Hello, and welcome to Distillations, extracts from the past, present, and future of chemistry. I'm Mayor Rindy. March is Women's History Month, and on today's show, we celebrate the accomplishments of notable women in science. We'll learn about one of only four women to win the Nobel Prize in Chemistry, and we'll take a tour of CHF's museum to learn about some remarkable but lesser-known female figures in the field. That's coming up on today's episode of Distillations. When Dorothy Hodgkin started her chemistry career in the early 1930s, women in her native England had earned the right to vote, but were still treated differently than their male counterparts. Though a few women like Marie Curie and Caroline Herschel were celebrated for their remarkable contributions to science, their prominence was the exception, not the norm. Yet Hodgkin's work not only led to a Nobel Prize, but also to a series of advancements that are still having an impact many decades later. Anne Fredrickson has her story.
17: Dorothy Hodgkin was born in Egypt in 1910 to English parents. She moved to England around the time of World War I. As a young girl, Hodgkin was unusually inquisitive and was one of the only girls in her secondary school chemistry course. For her 16th birthday, she received a copy of a chemistry book by William Henry Bragg, who, along with his son, won the 1915 Nobel Prize in Physics for their analysis of crystal structures through X-rays. This book proved a major inspiration for the work that made Hodgkin famous. Hodgkin attended Oxford University and was only the third woman in Oxford history to receive first-class honors in chemistry. She spent a few years doing doctoral research at Cambridge before returning to Oxford to pursue her work on X-ray crystallography. In 1934, Hodgkin received her first sample of insulin. She spent much of the rest of her career attempting to determine its structure. This work was put on hold during World War II when she, like many chemists, had to dedicate her time and talents to supporting the war effort. She spent many years working on the structures of penicillin, vitamin B12, and other drugs that could benefit soldiers. But she always came back to insulin. In 1964, Hodgkin became the third woman to win a Nobel Prize in chemistry, the others being Marie Curie and her daughter Irène Joliot-Curie. As a testament to the era, the New York Times article announcing her prize was headlined, "British winner is a grandmother," and she was often referred to in the press as the Oxford grandmother. Still, her peers considered her a genius, a modern-day Darwin, according to Nobel Prize winner Max Perutz, and she never let the limitations placed on her gender affect her work or her attitude. This quote is from a 1977 interview for the Journal of Chemical Education.
18: "When I came back to Oxford in 1934, I became gradually conscious that as a woman, I was out of certain parts of Oxford's scientific life. At the same time, I was having a very exciting time in research and making many enjoyable scientific friendships, both in and out of Oxford. These made the difficulties of the position of women scientists less important to me than they might have been. There is still prejudice against women in some circles, but not in so many now, and the fact that there are so very few women scientists in senior posts seems to me to be mainly due to history, necessary slowness in changing our way of thinking and living."
17: Dorothy Hodgkin completed the structure of insulin in 1969, nearly 35 years after she began. It's a discovery that continues to have a major impact on diabetes-related research today. She retired from Cambridge in 1977 and did a great deal of humanitarian work until her death in 1994. For Distillations, I'm Anne Fredrickson.
16: Anne Fredrickson is Distillations' assistant producer. Special thanks to Michal Meyer for her reading of Dorothy Hodgkin. For every Dorothy Hodgkin, there are numerous lesser-known female chemists who made remarkable advances in their fields over the past three centuries. CHF honors some of those women in its museum, where their stories can be told and repeated for decades to come. Distillations' Jennifer Dionisio took a tour of the galleries to learn more.
19: Chemistry was long thought of as a man's world, but there's plenty of evidence in CHF's museum that women played an important role in its development as well. Gigi Naglack is going to take us around this museum to point out some of the ladies here on display. Hi, Gigi. Thanks for giving me a tour.
20: Welcome. It's great to have you here, Jen. I thought we'd start with one of my favorites. Her name is Marie-Anne Pierrette-Pauls, but she was better known to most of the world as Madame Lavoisier. So I'm here at the interactive screen of our fabulous multimedia column. And on this screen, we have a digital image of a portrait that's actually at the Metropolitan Museum of Art.

0: old.
1: Only 13.
0: He was 28, but this was actually a better option for her. She had received a proposal from a count who was, in fact, three times her age, so 28 wasn't so bad. Madame Lavoisier, after they were married, was actively involved in her husband's most important work. She translated foreign works on phlogiston theory into French for him, which assisted him greatly in his study of combustion, his contribution to the discovery of oxygen, which ultimately he named. She kept his lab notes, she made sketches of his experimental setups, she edited his reports.
1: So it seems like they were quite a team. I mean, you see that in this image, too. He's working on his papers, they're standing together, and he's looking up at her while, you know, she kind of looks out into the world with their artifacts around them.
0: Yeah, I really can't emphasize enough how instrumental she was to his work being done. Unfortunately, as a tax collector, Antoine Lavoisier did not fare very well after the French Revolution. He was, in fact, branded as a traitor and imprisoned during the Reign of Terror. Madame Lavoisier at the time really advocated for his release, pleading that he was such a prominent scientist and his work was too important. But he was ultimately executed in 1794. Her devotion to him remained true. She kept his name, even after she remarried yet another prominent scientist of the time. And she continued for the rest of her life to recover and collect his works that had been lost during the Reign of Terror. So that's my lovely Marie-Anne. I thought we'd take a look at a couple of other women right over here.
1: Lead the way.
0: So we're heading over to another case in the museum, which is called Rivaling the Rainbow. And this case is all about the chemistry of color. There are two women in this case I'd like to talk about, each of whom made a contribution to the chemistry of color. And a woman named Margaret Hayden Rourke, who's right over here, became America's first color forecaster during World War I.
1: I love this black and white image of her. She looks like the quintessential flapper. She has this little hat on, and she's looking into the camera very seriously.
0: Margaret Hayden Rourke was really quite a woman. She began as an actress and a suffragette, and she went on to lead the Textile Color Card Association for nearly 40 years. Obviously, she's an incredibly fashionable woman. But she helped American manufacturers use these new dyes, these new kinds of dyes, and learn how to use color profitably. Her color cards, which she developed, were also used outside of fashion for paints, for paper, automobiles. They were even used by the U.S. Army. Another woman who had a really profound influence on the color industry was Dorothy Nickerson, and she's right over here.
1: Yeah, this black and white image of her, looks like she is carrying her papers to work. Tell me a little bit more about her.
0: Well, work defines Dorothy Nickerson very well. She joined the Munsell Color Company in 1921, starting off as a secretary and a lab assistant. But clearly she had a vision for herself because within 2 years she became an assistant manager. Her career continued at the Department of Agriculture in 1926, beginning in 1926. And actually she did the rest of her career primarily from there. She played a huge role in creating the science of color as we know it today. When she began her work, there were absolutely no international standards for color. Their color difference specification didn't exist. Even the names of colors were determined at whim of the person who was creating them. There was no standardization at all. She helped change all of this. Most particularly, she, in her work at the Department of Agriculture, specialized in applying color measurements from, for example, the Munsell Color Company to agricultural issues like soil quality and meat grading. She even wrote the definition of color for the American Heritage Dictionary, which I thought was very interesting. She wrote more than 150 papers on color science and was still consulting in the field at the time of her death in 1985. I couldn't even begin to list all of the awards and honors that she received during her lifetime. We'd be going on forever.
1: So who else in the museum? What other women are worth noting?
0: We have a number of good examples of women in chemistry's history here in the museum. Upstairs, we have a first edition of Rachel Carson's seminal book, Silent Spring, which was published in 1962. This book was hugely influential in launching the modern environmental movement. Keeping to the book theme, we also have several editions on display of Jane Marcet's Conversations on Chemistry. This was first published in 1805 and subsequently in

0: numerous editions. She was hugely influential in changing the way that chemistry was taught to your average people. Her story, however, is one that's all too common among women in chemistry's history. Her text, Conversations on Chemistry, was widely plagiarized, particularly in the United States and particularly by men.
1: Well, at least she's getting her due now.
0: That's true.
1: Well, thank you so much, Gigi, for giving me a tour around the museum and telling me about all these women I actually hadn't heard of before.
0: You're welcome. Come back to see us again.
2: Gigi Naglack is CHF's outreach coordinator. She spoke with Distillation's executive producer, Jennifer Dionisio. 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And that's it for today's show. 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Until next time, I'm Mayor...
3: Hi, my name is Ken Chisholm. I'm the director of the Science Working Group at Radio Newark. 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
5: I want to welcome you to this podcast. This is Robin Sharma, and this one's called Life is Short, Get Up Early. I gave the keynote address for the leadership team of the telephone banking division of CIBC yesterday. CIBC is one of Canada's leading banks, and the audience was full of energy and passion and intelligence, and I just loved being there. So I shared my ideas on team building, high-performance culture stuff, developing deeper relationships, and showing genuine leadership, not only at work but at home. And then I got to a piece where I started offering insights on personal leadership and being an extraordinary human being. I started talking in particular about the importance of getting up early. The room felt completely silent. I got to tell you, I thought I lost the audience. But after my presentation, I was surprised by how many people came up and asked me about this whole thing about getting up early. CIBC had bought books for each one of the participants, the monk, Leadership Wisdom from the Monk Who Sold His Ferrari. So everyone came up and they said, Robin, can you sign my book? And I always have a habit of asking a question. When people come up to me to get the book signed after a presentation, I ask them, I said, what was the most helpful thing you learned? And I was amazed how many people asked me, what do I need to do to get up early? I want to build this habit or integrate it into my life. One manager said to me, I want to get a lot more from life. And you're absolutely right. I need to get up earlier. Another leader came up to me and said, you know what? I loved your point about taking a holy hour each morning, 60 minutes to feed your mind and nourish my soul. So it's so easy to forget that you really can't do good unless you feel good. And people often forget as well that organizational leadership begins with self-leadership. Getting up early to do your inner work, to sculpt your character, to sharpen your life's philosophy, or to review your goals isn't a waste of time. It's actually one of the best uses of your time. That holy hour infuses every remaining minute of your day with a perspective that elevates each area of your life. I promise you, it'll transform you. It'll make you a better leader. It'll make you a better parent. It'll make you a better human being. So I'm going to offer you five practical tactics to help you get up early. And when I say get up early, I'm inviting you to join the 5 o'clock club. I'm inviting you to win the battle of the bed. I'm inviting you to put mind over mattress, and 5 o'clock is a great time to get up. So the first tactic, don't eat after 7 p.m. You'll sleep more deeply and you'll sleep more sweetly. And please remember, it's the quality, not the quantity of the sleep that's most important. Number two. After your alarm clock goes off at 5 o'clock, do not lounge in bed. Do not sit there and just relax under the covers, because I know what the chatter is going to sound like, and the chatter or the mind is going to say stuff like this: well, you know what, you've been working really, really hard, you deserve a little bit more sleep. And once that starts to happen, you'll go back to sleep and you won't have your holy hour, that 1 hour for yourself. Number three, it's a big one: get in world-class physical condition. In my own life, I find that when I'm in excellent physical condition, let's say working out 5 to 6 times a week and eating ultra well, I bound out of bed at 5 o'clock or even 4:30 with so much energy, it continues to amaze me. So being superbly fit is a brilliant move to be a better leader, more successful and effective human being. Number four, set BHAGs. I don't know if you know what a BHAG is, but it comes from Jim Collins' book, Built to Last, and it's simply big, hairy, audacious goals. And goals inspire you. Goals give you something and a reason to get out of bed every morning. Taking out your journal and articulating your 10, 5, 3, and 1-year goals for the core dimensions of your life will focus your mind and drive tremendous results. And really what it'll do, it'll light a fire in your belly and it'll flood you with passion. You might have heard people say, you know, set goals. You might sit there and say, oh, that sounds cheesy. It will elevate the quality of your life, and it really will help you get out of bed every morning because you have something to look forward to. And then the fifth simple idea, and this is kind of a fun one, but it works so well, is I call it the alarm clock trick. And it's simply setting your alarm clock 30 minutes earlier. I shared this point at a recent Awakening Best Self weekend. That's a weekend we do probably twice a year. People from all around the world come, and it's a personal transformation weekend, and people have had remarkable results as a result of it. So I taught people, you know, how to get up a little bit earlier. That was just one of the little things I talked about at the program. And I got an email from one of the participants who came from Spain. And she said this little trick has changed her life. She says that she's getting up now at 5:30 consistently, and she hopes to be doing 5 o'clock within a few months, within a few weeks, rather. But by the time she gets out of bed, right, she thinks it's going to be 6 o'clock. It's actually only 5:30. And she uses the newfound time that she's managed to get to meditate or to read or to exercise. And that has had a chain reaction that's cascaded through her life. Her business is more successful than it's ever been. Her family life is at its best, and she's happier than she's been in years. So I invite you to get up early. I dare you to do it for a few weeks. Your life is too precious a thing to waste. And you know you were meant for greatness. You know that there's no extra human beings on the planet, and you know that there's so much more available to you in terms of the juice of life and the joy of life than what you currently might be experiencing. So join the 5 o'clock club. I'll see you there at our meetings from time to time. And as Ben Franklin once noted, get up early. There will be plenty of time to sleep when you are dead. I think he's a pretty smart guy. Thanks, and stay great.
4: Ryan, mute.
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8: Why bother with talk radio? Now, there's a question I really need an answer for. Hi, this is Dave Zanotti. Let's go looking today on the public square. After 3 decades on the radio, you'd think we'd have an answer for this one. I mean, who should know better about the importance of talk radio, since it's what we do here every single day, coast to coast? But got a confession to make. Some of talk radio is not all that helpful. Well, is that jealousy or competition or a guy with issues talking? It might be. But it's not about money. The Public Square is a not-for-profit education and research service to America. Our team gets paid, not a lot, but only if listeners feel led to contribute. So, no, this frustration that we feel is not a response to competition. It's a plea for sanity. There's nobody, no analyst, no personality, no politician or academic or activist or superhero that's smart enough to have all the answers, which is why we call the Public Square Discovery Radio, a place where we go looking for the truth every day and then try to figure out how we walk out that truth in everyday living. We are not smarter than you because we're on the radio or on the internet or on television or anywhere else. We're not smarter than others in this media space. We're not even smarter than the average bear. And I do hope somebody gets that clever cartoon reference. We are not your warriors or champions. We are fellow citizens walking the narrow path of service, hoping to encourage you in mind, in love, and in good deeds. And we meet every day here on the Public Square. I hope you'll come back and meet with us again tomorrow. This is Dave Zanotti on the Public Square. Thanks for caring, and thanks for listening.
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6: Welcome to the Science Update Podcast. I'm Bob Hirshon, and this is the podcast for October 19th, 2007. This week, does antibacterial soap really work? And a mouse that's helping probe the mysteries of autism. But first, Suzanne Bard reports on a potential new cancer therapy.
7: Cancer kills millions of people every year. Everyone's susceptible, but it turns out that some people have the ability to ward off the disease much better than others. According to cancer researcher Chun Sui of Wake Forest University School of Medicine, up to 15% of us may be especially resistant to the disease. Sui says this is because their granulocytes, a type of white blood cell, have super cancer-fighting properties. In the lab, he found that their granulocytes were up to 50 times better at killing cancer cells than those of other healthy subjects. He and his colleagues hope to harness their cancer-fighting abilities to treat those suffering from the disease.
8: They have innate anti-cancer activity in their white cells, and that can be transferred to cancer patients for a cancer therapy.
7: The next step is to test whether cancer patients' conditions improve when given granulocyte transfusions from cancer-resistant donors. He adds that while the cancer resistance of granulocytes is probably inherited, it decreases across the board during the winter months. This means that for transfusions to be successful, they must take place during the spring or summer. Cancer resistance also appears to decrease after the age of 50 and when people experience high levels of stress. Sui says his search for cancer-resistant people began when his team discovered a cancer-resistant mouse 9 years ago.
8: You can give cancer cells to this mouse, and he can survive while all the other mice did not.
7: Lacking the funding to pinpoint the gene responsible for the cancer resistance, Sui and his colleagues wondered if a simple, inexpensive test could discriminate the mice born with cancer resistance from ordinary mice.
8: So what we did is that we take the mouse white cells out and mix them with cancer cells in the test tube.
7: While the granulocytes of normal mice proved ineffective against the cancer cells, those of cancer-resistant mice were different.
8: And we realized that the cells from the cancer-resistant mice can kill cancer cells.
7: Sui and his colleagues then wondered whether a similar test might be able to correctly identify cancer-resistant people. They surmised that if mice could inherit resistance, perhaps humans could too. But first, they'd have to find some of these people. That's when they started to look at generations of smokers who had little or no cancer in their families. Sui says he began to hear from smokers who thought they might have inherited cancer resistance.
8: There's a lot of smokers emailing me and saying that I believe that my family has this gene because all of our family members smoke a couple packs a day and none of us get cancer.
7: That's when the researchers started collecting the granulocytes of cancer-resistant volunteers and mixing them with cancer cells.
8: And we realized that different people may have different ability of killing cancer cells. And very surprising to us is that many people have very good activity, and their activities are even better than the cancer-resistant mice.
7: He cautions that only further testing with real patients will determine if some people's supercharged granulocytes can kill cancer outside of the test tube.
6: Thanks, Suzanne. In other health news, it turns out that so-called antibacterial soaps may be a bad investment. According to a new comprehensive scientific review, they don't work as advertised. University of Michigan epidemiologist Allison Aiello and her colleagues analyzed 27 studies of soaps that contain an antibacterial chemical called triclosan.
9: And we looked at efficacy in two different ways. First, we looked at whether these antibacterial soaps reduced infectious illnesses, for example, and then whether they actually reduced bacterial counts on the hand.
6: On both counts, consumer-grade antibacterial soaps were no better than plain soaps. What's more, Aiello says these antibacterial soaps may actually lead to bacteria that are resistant not only to triclosan, but to other antibiotics as well. Next, Justin Warner has the latest on autism research.
10: In the movie Rain Man, Dustin Hoffman played an autistic man with severe social impairments but astonishing math skills. Scientists recently unveiled a mouse with similar symptoms that could benefit future research in autism. Thomas Sudhoff and his colleagues at the University of Texas Southwestern Medical Center bred mice with a genetic mutation that's been linked to some cases of human autism. The mutant mice don't interact normally with other mice and prefer to spend time with inanimate objects.
11: But they do not suffer from a general loss of brain function. Many mutations that one puts into mice basically make the mice less able to do something.
10: Once more, the mutant mice are actually better than normal mice at solving mazes. While it's tempting to call them autistic, Sudhoff stresses that there's really no such thing as an autistic mouse.
11: There's no way we can ever hope to really replicate autism in mice, because maybe the major symptom of autism is a lack of verbal communication, and mice don't communicate verbally.
10: Still, this is arguably the best animal model of autism so far, and it may be good enough to allow scientists to identify which brain pathways function differently in autistic people. And Sudhoff says it's very possible that the underlying mechanism is the same in patients who have this particular genetic mutation and those who don't.
6: Thanks, Justin. An organic molecule called adenine is an essential building block of life on Earth. An article in the journal Astrobiology suggests the source of adenine was extraterrestrial dust clouds. They believe adenine forms within hydrogen cyanide clouds, which have been observed in interstellar space. The researchers suggest that scientists searching for extraterrestrial life should focus on areas rich in these gas clouds, since they may have jump-started life on other worlds as well. Speaking of other worlds, University of Chicago researchers report that Titan, the largest moon of the planet Saturn, has a climate that resembles that of Brazil, except that it's hundreds of degrees below zero. They explain that instead of water vapor, the moon has methane vapor, which forms clouds and rain and other tropical-like phenomena at very low temperatures. Next, Suzanne delves into the spicy secrets of some popular condiments.
7: If you eat sushi, most likely you've braved the searing hot taste of wasabi. That's the bright green condiment that's served along with the popular Japanese snack. If so, you also know that wasabi's kick only lasts for a few seconds. In contrast, the heat of chili peppers can burn your mouth for a lot longer. We asked neuroscientist Diana Bautista of the University of California at San Francisco for an explanation.
12: Both chili peppers and wasabi activate pain receptors that are located in your mouth. The different sensations you experience when you eat these spices comes from the distinct chemical structures of their active compounds. Wasabi contains compounds that are highly reactive, volatile chemicals that easily break down, but chili peppers have more fat-soluble compounds that really penetrate the cells in the tongue and activates way more pain receptors than wasabi does. So that creates a longer-lasting, more painful burning sensation.
7: And if you have a burning science question, call us at 1-800-WHY-IS-IT. If we use your question, you'll win a Science Update mug.
6: Thanks, Suzanne. Well, that's all for this week. Next week, chewing gum that doesn't stick to clothes, pavement, or the bottom of your shoes. Science marches on. And we'll travel back in time with the help of some really hairy DNA. If you enjoy our podcast, tune into the Science Update Podcast Daily Edition. 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You can find it on our website or at iTunes. Thanks for listening. I'm Bob Hirshon for AAAS, the Science Society.
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3: Hello, folks. This is Rick Pettigrew back with you again to bring you the top stories of the past week and the audio news from Archaeologica. As we've done for the past dozen years, we selected four news items posted online by our partner, Archaeologica.org. Please go to the Archaeology Channel Facebook page and tell us what you think, or post a message on our social networking site, ArchaeoSeek. An extremely ancient temple structure has come to light near Lima, Peru. Russian archaeologists have announced their find of a remarkable warrior's tomb filled with treasure and weapons. A mud brick pyramid built more than 3,000 years ago for a high government official has turned up in Egypt. And plans are afoot to explore and conserve a huge 5,000-year-old city in India. Please remember that we couldn't do this show without a little help from our friends. So we're really grateful to our supporting members. If you like this show and are not already a member, please get on board and send us some support. Go to the new and improved archaeologychannel.org and participate in our membership program. And now here's Laura Pettigrew with the audio news from Archaeologica. We hope you find this to be a valuable part of your day.
4: Welcome to the audio news from Archaeologica. I'm Laura Pettigrew, and these are the headlines in archaeological and historical news from February 17th to February 23rd, 2013. Our first story is from Peru, where archaeologists say they have discovered a temple at the ancient site of El Paraiso, near the capital Lima. With its 10 ruins, El Paraiso is one of the biggest archaeological sites in central Peru. The Paraiso settlement once supported a farming and fishing community numbering hundreds of people. The archaeologists found the structure in the right wing of the main pyramid, accessed through a narrow passageway. They estimate the entry to the rectangular structure to be up to 5,000 years old. At its center, the archaeologists from Peru's Ministry of Culture found a hearth that they believe community members used to burn ceremonial offerings. Archaeologist Marco Guillen, who led the team that made the discovery, said the hearth gave insight into the civilization that used the site. A chief characteristic of their religion was the use of fire. The smoke allowed the priests to connect with their gods. The team had been carrying out the conservation work on the site on behalf of the Ministry of Culture when they came across the remains, obscured by sand and rocks. According to the team, the builders constructed the temple walls of stone and covered them in fine yellow clay, which also contained some traces of red paint. Peru's Deputy Minister for Culture noted that the temple was the first structure of its kind found on Peru's central coast. The find suggests that the communities in the late pre-ceramic age, 3500 to 1800 BC, connected with each other more closely than previously thought. The discovery corroborates that the region around Lima was a focus for the civilizations of Andean territory. Archaeologists think thousands of ruins remain undiscovered at El Paraiso. In Russia, in a necropolis high in the mountains of the Caucasus, researchers have discovered the grave of a male warrior laid to rest with gold jewelry, iron chainmail, and numerous weapons, including an iron sword set between his legs. This is just one remarkable find among a wealth of ancient materials dating back more than 2,000 years that investigators have uncovered there. Among their finds are two bronze helmets, which they discovered on the surface of the necropolis. One helmet, which they found in fragments and restored, has relief carvings of curled sheep horns, while the other has ridges and zigzags. Grave robbers discovered the site in 2004, and rescue excavations began in 2005. Although looters had been to the necropolis before, the warrior's grave appears to have been untouched. The tip of the sword points toward his pelvis, and researchers found a round gold plaque with a polychrome inlay near the tip. The team also found the remains of three horses, a cow, and the skull of a wild boar near the warrior. These animals were particularly valuable to people in this part of the ancient world. It was a sign of the great status of the buried person. The animal bones and pottery remains suggest that mourners held a funeral feast in his honor. Without written records, the excavators can't specify the identity of the warrior, but instead of simply ruling a city or town, he was more important, maybe even a chief of his people. Based on the artifacts, researchers believe the warrior's burial dates back around 2,200 years, to a time when Greek culture was popular in West Asia, while the necropolis itself appears to have been in use between the 3rd century BC and the beginning of the 2nd century AD. Researchers were careful to note that they cannot link the artifacts to a specific archaeological culture. The region is large and not sufficiently explored, particularly in the area where the necropolis is located. While Greek culture influenced the people who used the necropolis, they maintained their own way of life. This way of life included a keenness for gold working. The warrior's burial included more than a dozen artifacts made of the material. Perhaps the most spectacular find was a gold fibula brooch with a rock crystal at its center. Although the brooch was 5.8 by 4.8 centimeters in size, it had several layers of intricately carved decorations leading toward the mount. The team was surprised to find that two of the warrior's swords had gold decorations. In one case, a 48.5 centimeter long iron sword had a gold plate with inlaid agate meant to adorn its sheath. Until now, scholars had never seen this type of golden sword decoration in this part of the ancient world. Moving on to Egypt, excavations in Luxor, ancient Thebes, have revealed a pyramid belonging to an advisor to King Ramses II that dates back more than 3,000 years. A Belgian research team unearthed the remains of the large mud brick pyramid, whose original height was 15 meters, during excavations on the hill of Sheikh Abdel Kurna. According to Egypt's State Minister for Antiquities, Mohamed Ibrahim, stamp impressions on the bricks indicate that the pyramid belongs to a vizier of Upper and Lower Egypt named Kay, who held this position for 15 years during the 19 dynasty reign of Pharaoh Ramses II, which lasted from 1279 to 1213 BC. Coptic hermits largely dismantled the monument in the 7th and 8th centuries AD when they transformed the tomb into a hermitage. The discovery is of major importance, since Egyptologists knew about the vizier Kay from a large number of documents, but they did not know the location of his tomb. A family stela from Abydos mentions that Kay was the son of Hai and Nub-Emnuit. The lord of the two lands, as Egypt's pharaoh was called, greatly favored Kay's father, who held the title of troop commander of the godly good. His mother, Nub-Emnuit, bore the titles of Chantress of Amun and Lady of the House. Our final story is from India, near the small village of Rakhigarhi in the northwest, where just below the surface lies an extensive network of ruins and artifacts. It may be the site of an ancient city that could rival and possibly exceed the enormity of the Indus Valley Civilization's best-known archaeological site, Mohenjo-Daro. At 224 hectares, Rakhigarhi can boast perhaps the largest known Harappan and Indus civilization site in India. Since 1997, the Archaeological Survey of India has undertaken a detailed investigation of the site. This research has revealed numerous artifacts, including paved roads, a drainage system, a large rainwater collection and storage system, evidence of skilled metalworking, jewelry, conch shells, gold, semi-precious stones, stamp seals, altars, and at least one burial site. Some of the artifacts and features are over 5,000 years old. The remains are dotted among five mounds. Excavators are able to investigate three of them, but the remaining two lie under populated areas and agricultural plots. The Harappan culture, of which Rakhigarhi was a part, was one of the most advanced early civilizations and was an important trade partner with ancient Egypt and Mesopotamia. Nonetheless, researchers know relatively little about it, making Rakhigarhi a key site for ongoing and future research and conservation. However, most of the available area remains unexcavated, and its archaeological integrity faces a number of serious threats, including urban encroachment, farming, and erosion. To address these threats and protect and preserve the site for further investigation, teams of researchers, along with participants from the local community, will be implementing a number of preservation steps to ensure its sustainability. For example, the Global Heritage Fund, a U.S. nonprofit organization, hopes to institute an all-encompassing approach to protecting and developing the site by integrating planning, conservation, community development, and strategic partnerships. It will do this in partnership with ongoing excavation efforts from archaeologists of India's Deccan College and professionals and officials from other institutions, including the Archaeological Survey of India. According to the Global Heritage Fund, once the parties involved develop a management plan and start excavation, Deccan College will begin site conservation and evaluate options for protective shelters and other intervention strategies to stabilize the exposed archaeology. Because the ancient people built their structures with mud brick, erosion can occur quickly following exposure, so it is imperative to begin conservation right away. Thus far, the fund and its partners have already completed ground-penetrating radar and electrical resistance surveys of the site and conducted surface sampling surveys to identify activity areas and guide excavation. The fund and the government of India hope that the new economic benefits will accrue to the local communities that hold a stake in the development of the site as a cultural heritage center and tourist attraction. However, for the scientific community, a trove of new evidence and data awaits that may shed valuable light on understanding a major early civilization. In size, dimension, strategic location, and unique significance of the settlement, Rakhigarhi matches the major Harappan sites of Dholavira, Harappa, and Mohenjo-daro. In addition, levels at Rakhigarhi represent early, mature, and late phases of Harappan culture and provide an excellent and rare location in which to study the development and decline of this enigmatic ancient civilization. That wraps up the news for this week. For more stories and daily news updates, visit Archaeologica on the World Wide Web at archaeologica.org, where all the news is history. I'm Laura Pettigrew, and I'll see you next week.
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5: He went without food, not to lose weight, but to help people lose generations of hate. While many around him rose up with violence, he sat down for peace. When others used religion as an excuse for war, he used it to remind them of love. Mahatma Gandhi made the world a far better place by reaching out with the strength he cultivated within his soul. 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
7: I'm Dr. Anthony Lizowitz, and this is Climate Connections. 5 summers ago, an unprecedented heat wave baked the Pacific Northwest, killing hundreds of people.
8: It was the most devastating weather-related event in Washington's history.
7: Danya Ayaz is the Climate Preparedness Program Manager with King County, which includes Seattle. She says the event was so deadly in part because the historically cool, drizzly region is unaccustomed to extreme heat and unprepared for it. Washington is one of the states with the lowest rates of air conditioning in homes, and many houses are designed to maximize sun and heat retention rather than cooling. So when temperatures spiked, homes got hot fast and stayed hot, endangering vulnerable people inside.
8: The most deaths that we saw were from older adults due to those indoor temperatures.
7: So as part of its first extreme heat mitigation strategy, King County adopted a goal of expanding access for low-income seniors to AC units and heat pumps, which also provide air conditioning. The county is also working with community partners to set up more cooling centers in locations that residents already frequent and trust. So as climate change causes more extreme heat waves, the county's taking steps to protect some of its most vulnerable residents. Climate Connections is produced by the Yale Center for Environmental Communication. To learn more about climate change, visit climateconnections.org.

0: At the tone, we've reached the top of the hour. WIZULP, Newark. 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
1: This is DW News, and these are our top stories. Luigi Mangione has pleaded guilty to federal stalking charges related to the killing of UnitedHealthcare CEO Brian Thompson. Speaking in court, the 28-year-old admitted that he trailed the executive to an investor conference in 2024 and gunned him down on a New York City street. His attorney says separate state murder charges against Mangione should now be dropped. Thousands of people have been evacuated as wildfires spread across Europe. In Germany, unexploded munitions from World War II have complicated firefighting efforts. Around 1,800 people were evacuated from a district in western Germany. Helicopters and German army equipment have been deployed to contain the blaze. Authorities warn of more potential wildfires as an intense heat wave grips western and southern Europe. At least five people have died after a record rainfall hit eastern Japan. The torrential rain caused flooding, landslide warnings, and power outages across Chiba Prefecture. Thousands of travelers were stranded overnight at Narita Airport as roads and rail services were disrupted. Nearly 26,000 households remain without power, while dozens of homes were flooded.

0: Profile America, Saturday, August 14th. Preserving Social Security is a continuing concern in an increasingly aging America. The demographic profile was different on this date 86 years ago when the program was signed into law by President Roosevelt. The 1935 program aimed to provide security to retired workers over age 65, most of whom had no pension, and life expectancy at birth was just 58 years for men and 62 years for women. Now there are over 46 million retired workers receiving Social Security monthly benefits averaging about $1,544. Current life expectancy at birth is 80 years, with 77.3 years for males and 82 years for females. You can find more facts about America's people, places, and economy from the American Community Survey at census.gov.
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2: The power of labels, even when they're wrong. The Monday Morning Memo for February 15th, 2010. Christian Jurgensen Thompson was a young man interested in archaeology, so when the Danish government of 1816 needed someone to climb into the attic of Copenhagen's Trinitatis Church and sort through the rubble that had collected there, Thompson was their man. Upon entering the attic, Thompson reported random items in
3: dust and disorganized disarray hidden away in chests and baskets among bits of material and paper. It was total chaos.
2: Sounds like my attic. Yours too, I'll bet. The first thing young Christian Jurgensen Thompson did

0: was to organize the antiquities according to their material: stone in one pile, bronze in another, iron in a third. When the public was invited to the exhibition in that same church loft in 1819, this was the first time the false division of the past into three ages was ever used.
1: So familiar has Thompson's tripartite division of the past into a stone, a bronze, and an iron age become, so complete the authority it has acquired, that we easily forget its comparatively recent vintage and attribute to it a degree of reality that it scarcely has a right to. Historian Robert Ferguson.
0: Ferguson says, Stone Age, Bronze Age, and Iron Age are false labels adopted by people looking for categories where none exist. Likewise, I believe Baby Boomer, Gen Xer, and Millennial to be false labels as well. People are not imprinted at birth with a value system they carry throughout their lives. Search the phrase, Attributes of Baby Boomers, and you'll read some truly idiotic assertions that have come to be widely believed, such as,
2: people born between 1946 and 1955 are experimental, value individualism, and are free-spirited. People born between 1956 and 1964 are less optimistic, distrust the government, and are generally cynical. Wikipedia.
0: Stone, bronze, and iron refer not to time periods, but to materials. Likewise, Baby Boomer, Gen X, and Millennial refer not to people born during a certain window of years, but to value systems that were popular for a while in our society. New systems of values are first adopted by the youth. Later, when those values become mainstream and are embraced by the rest of society, the values continue to be associated with the birth cohorts that first embraced them. In truth, the pendulum of Western society swings in a very predictable 40-year arc, and all of us are carried along with it. When our societal pendulum is moving toward individuality and self-expression, we live in a me generation. When we're swinging away from these virtues and begin working together for the common good, we live in a we generation. The move from one extreme to the other takes 40 years. We've recently seen our pendulum reach the bottom of its arc, 2003, as we shifted from me back to we. Next Monday, I'll tell you exactly what you can expect from the coming decade. Roy H. Williams.
3: P.S. Go to MondayMorningMemo.com and click the picture at the beginning of the online version of the memo. That will take you down the rabbit hole or off on another stimulating excursion. Also, go to WizardAcademy.org and stay up to date with all the courses available. Don't miss the one you want to attend. There are lots of courses coming up, and they fill up fast. We'll see you when you get here.
0: The Power of Why. The Monday Morning Memo for September 1st, 2014. Targeting is impotent. That wasn't a misspelling. I-M-P-O-T-E-N-T. Impotent. If you want to waste a lot of money on advertising, just target exactly the right audience and then make an offer that fails to move them. Targeting isn't the answer. Having the right message is the answer. Most ads underperform because they say,
4: here's what we do, here's how we do it, you should buy it.
0: Tedious and predictable ads always talk about what and how. But if you want to engage the imagination, you've got to start talking about why. Ads that change hearts and minds say,
5: this is the belief that wakes us up in the morning. It's why we come together. Here's how we live our belief. Do you believe what we believe?
0: The selling of products and services is the selling of ideas. And now you know how Apple became the fifth largest company in America. According to Simon Sinek, most computer companies say,
6: we make great computers. They're beautifully designed, simple to use, and user-friendly. Want to buy one?
0: That's how most of us communicate in our ads. We say what we do and how.
7: how we're different and better than our competitors. What and how are always boring. But Apple begins by telling us why they do what they do. Apple says,
6: "We believe in challenging the status quo. We believe in thinking differently. The way we challenge the status quo is by making our products beautifully designed, simple to use, and user-friendly. We just happen to make great computers. Want to buy one?"
7: In other words, Apple sells you their belief system before they try to sell you their computer. Apple generated $43.7 billion in sales during the first 3 months of 2014. That's more than Google, Amazon, and Facebook combined. Apple's iPhone revenue alone is bigger than Microsoft, and their iPad revenue alone is bigger than Facebook. And those are just two of their products. We haven't even touched laptops or iTunes or Beats by Dre. In his TED Talk, How Great Leaders Inspire Action, Simon Sinek says,
6: "People don't buy what you do, they buy why you do it. But if you don't know why you do what you do, and people respond to why you do what you do, then how will you ever get people to vote for you or buy something from you, or more importantly, be loyal and want to be a part of what it is that you do? Again, the goal is not just to sell people who need what you have. The goal is to sell to people who believe what you believe. The goal is not just to hire people who need a job. It's to hire people who believe what you believe. If you hire people just because they can do a job, they'll work for your money. But if you hire people who believe what you believe, they work for you with blood and sweat and tears. Dr. King wasn't the only man in America who was a great orator. He wasn't the only man in America who suffered in a pre-civil rights America. In fact, some of his ideas were bad. But he had a gift. He didn't go around telling people what needed to change in America. He went around and told people what he believed. I believe, I believe, I believe, he told people. And people who believed what he believed took his cause and they made it their own, and they told people. And lo and behold, 250,000 people showed up on the right day, on the right time, to hear him speak. How many of them showed up for him? Zero. They showed up for themselves. And it wasn't about black versus white. 25% of the audience was white. We followed not for him, but for ourselves. And by the way, he gave the I have a dream speech, not the I have a plan speech.
7: Simon Sinek speaks of leadership, but his principles apply equally well to advertising. Great ads, like great leaders, tell you why, not just what and how. Indy will post a couple of examples from Apple in today's rabbit hole, and I'll explore an hour's worth of examples during the next session of Wizard of Ads Live a week from today. Speaking to Why is also a new module in Writing for Radio and the Internet, the workshop taught by Jeff Sexton and Chris Maddock at Wizard Academy. Communication is what happens when you cause another person to see what you see. Persuasion is what happens when you cause another person to believe what you believe. When you have a plan and people reluctantly agree to it, you're doomed. But when you have a belief, when you have a dream, you'll find it to be highly contagious. People will take ownership of that dream and make it their own. What do you believe that might echo in the hearts of your customers? What difference do you dream of making in their lives? Put that in your ads. Let the magic begin. Roy H. Williams.
8: 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His business insights will make you sit up and bark with appreciation. Or at least that's what I did. You might just choose to clap. Indiana Beagle. Aru.
9: That's sugar, bro.
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12: 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And a little bit of music. Okay, that's enough.
13: Hello, my name is Felix Klemmer. I'm 31, from Germany, from Bonn. And we're going to do some exercise with outdoor gym.
14: Yeah, Outdoor Gym happens to be the name of Felix's company. I guess that's a plug, although I don't know how many of you are going to be able to come to Bonn and participate. But the concept really has a lot to do with some of the benefits, both in terms of fitness and health, that being active outdoors can give you. You have talked with me before about some of the research that you have read about how exercising outdoors and simply being physically active outdoors can help your immune system, which is something that kind of surprised me. Can you explain that for me?
13: Yeah, there are three things which have impact on our immune system. First, for example, when you are training outside in the summer or in the warm seasons, we got an impact from the sun about the vitamin D on our skin. The vitamin D, we know already now, that is a very important hormone for our immune system to keep it going. Second thing on the opposite is the winter. So when we go outside in the cold months, we are also training our immune system because of the impact of the temperature, the lower temperatures outside. And third, there are some very, very new findings. They are just 1 year old, which were made in Spain, in the mountains, with a group of some students. They were living outside every day. They were just barefoot and were picking fruits and were hunting themselves for looking for some food and grabbing for food. And what they saw is the impact from the scratches in the skin is going to improve our immune system, because our immune system is going on the surface at the skin to help that no viruses or other things came in.
14: And how was it that they were aware that these effects were happening in the immune system? Did they test these students after they had this experience of living pre-modern life?
13: Yeah, so what they did in the study, they measured the infection markers in the blood. And what they saw is that the infection markers went high when they were outside. But after, when they get back into the real life, into our environment, all markers went down. So the body compensated to the impact of being outside.
14: So, I don't think we're going to have time to go hunting or pick berries today, but we can probably go get scraped up running through the tall grass.
13: Yeah.
14: So, hopefully we will have time to do some other exercises along the way. You've told me before that the kind of calisthenic body resistance exercises you do outside can be a lot more effective than just going to the gym and lifting weights. So, let's do it.
13: Yeah, let's do it.
14: So we made it to our first stop. We are stopping beside a big pile of driftwood from the River Zeeg. Felix has gotten a big log out, and I have no idea what we're going to do with it.
13: Maybe it's a little bit too heavy. Maybe you grab another one.
14: Okay.
13: Just a bit smaller.
14: As long as you don't ask me to throw it anywhere, I think I'll be okay. All right, this is an even bigger log. It's thicker. It's a little bit smaller, but it's very thick.
13: So what we do now,
14: uh-huh,
13: we start in a squatting position, grab the wood, bring it up, get down in the squat, bring it over your head, back down, squat again, over your head, bring it down, and squat.
14: Okay, I guess I gotta try it now. I really think I might get scraped by this. It's really dirty, and there's a lot of splinters to be had on this thing. So, thanks a lot. Okay.
13: Bring it up. And over yet. Come on. Get it out. And down. Squat. Deep breath. Come on. Five more. And up. Come on. Four. Come on, man.
14: I'm coming.
13: Last two. Down and up. Come on. Go and up. Last one. Go on.
14: This better be.

0: Excellent. And I'll keep you posted on the immune system. I'm definitely scraped
1: up. Yeah, thank you.
0: All right.
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4: Welcome to A Cup of Health with CDC, a weekly feature of the MMWR, the Morbidity and Mortality Weekly Report. I'm your host, Dr. Robert Gaines. Tossing some hamburgers on the grill can make for a relaxing evening, but failure to follow some simple precautions can have serious consequences. Escherichia coli, or E. coli, is a form of foodborne illness that can result from mishandling or undercooking beef products. Dr. Melissa Viray is a medical epidemiologist with CDC's National Center for Zoonotic, Vector-Borne, and Enteric Diseases. She's joining us today to discuss the importance of thoroughly cooking meat to avoid foodborne illness. Welcome to the show, Melissa.
5: Thanks for having me.
4: Melissa, how common are E. coli outbreaks in the United States?
5: Well, we at CDC investigate between 20 to 30 a year, but that probably is a pretty big underestimate, since many foodborne illnesses don't get reported to their physicians.
4: How does beef get infected with E. coli?
5: E. coli is a bacteria that lives normally in the guts of animals like cattle, and when the beef is processed, that bacteria can contaminate the beef if proper procedures aren't taken. And the problem with ground beef is that that contamination, or that E. coli, can be spread throughout the beef during the grinding and the mixing.
4: Melissa, what are the symptoms of E. coli infection?
5: Well, most develop some bloody diarrhea, nausea, vomiting, and abdominal cramping. But children in particular can have severe complications that involve kidney damage and even death. So as with any foodborne illness, people should drink lots of fluids. And if they're worried or if their symptoms persist, they should call their healthcare provider, in particular for children.
4: What precautions should people take when cooking meat?
5: People should always wash their hands both before and after coming into contact with the meat. 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And with ground beef in particular, they should make sure to cook the beef all the way through to an internal temperature of 160 degrees Fahrenheit. If a meat thermometer is not available, they should make sure the meat's not red or runny on the inside.
4: Where can listeners get more information about E. coli and other types of foodborne illness?
5: More information can be found at www.cdc.gov/E. coli.
4: Thanks, Melissa. 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
8: Today, Friday, August 14th, is the feast of St. Maximilian Kolbe and the Vigil of the Assumption. And these are today's headlines and a message for the upcoming World Day of Migrants and Refugees. Pope Leo focuses on the suffering of child migrants. Mass is once again being celebrated in a monastery in war-torn southern Lebanon, and church leaders and other leaders throughout the region are meeting in Peru to develop proposals to respond to the challenges facing the country.

0: in the Vatican. I'm Christopher Wells. Our top story today, the Holy See has released Pope Leo XIV's message for the 112th World Day of Migrants and Refugees, celebrated by the Church on September 27th. Pope Leo began his message by insisting that this year's title, Even Just One of These Children, taken from the Gospel according to St. Matthew, draws our attention to the minors directly involved in the experience of migration and flight, and to the care owed to them, according to the Lord's promise that whoever receives one such child in my name receives me. The Holy Father recalled the minors are the most vulnerable group within the global movement of migration, and observed the suffering of migrant children does not end with their relocation. Deborah Castellano-Lubov has this report.
1: The dignity of refugee and migrant children, Pope Leo said in his message for the World Day of Migrants and Refugees, is trampled upon in countless ways. He insists that every child, every human being, possesses an infinite dignity from God. Before every migrant child, he underscored, we are called to make an act of humanity and faith, for we are able to welcome and encounter the Lord. Sadly, the Pope lamented migrant children are more easily ignored because they lack adults capable of protecting and supporting them. For this reason, he insisted it is necessary to intervene in their countries of origin in order to remove the causes that compelled them to flee, while at the same time offering protection and welcome in the countries of transit and destination. The cry of displaced children rises to God today, just as did the cry heard in the book of Exodus. He noted we cannot remain indifferent, nor can we become accustomed to such suffering. In the life of the Church, he said that we are called to transform welcoming from an abstract concept into a stable pastoral practice. The Holy Father said we cannot simply delegate this task to institutes or associations. Faith communities, he stated, are called to create spaces in which every boy and every girl is respected and valued in his or her own cultural identity, thereby preventing the risk of radicalization by extremist groups. Calling on public and private institutions, which he said are bound to prioritize the protection and dignity of every single child and adolescent, the Pope said this requires the adoption of effective legal instruments of protection, the promotion of family reunification, and the prevention of the trauma caused by separation. An urgent change of perspective, he said, is needed. The focus of the debate, he said, must shift from mere management of migration to the full and immediate protection of human rights, adopting a coordinated, supportive, and effective response capable of guaranteeing protection, welcome, and genuine opportunities for integration to those who migrate. Pope Leo XIV concluded by praying, "Let us entrust migrant and refugee children to the maternal protection of the Blessed Virgin Mary, who, together with Saint Joseph and the child Jesus, experienced the cruelty of Herod's violence and the tragedy of exile in Egypt." I'm Deborah Castellano-Lubov.
0: Pope Leo has also sent a message today to cardinals, priests, and laypeople gathered in the U.S. state of Oregon to reflect on the liturgy. He urged priests especially to respect the liturgical norms for the celebration of Mass so that Catholics may be formed by the liturgy. Devin Watkins has the story.
2: As cardinals, bishops, and laypeople gathered in the U.S. state of Oregon on Friday, Pope Leo XIV sent a message to emphasize the importance of properly celebrating the liturgical rites. The event takes place on August 14th to 19th at the Benedictine Abbey of Mount Angel and was organized by the Dicastery for Divine Worship and the Discipline of the Sacraments. In his message to Cardinal Arthur Roach, the Dicastery's prefect, Pope Leo expressed his support for the initiative to discuss the important topic of the liturgical formation of God's people. The meeting came in response to Pope Francis's apostolic letter, Desiderio Desideravi, which explored the beauty of the liturgy's theological and spiritual depth. The choice of a monastic community, noted the press release, signifies the intention to engage in dialogue within a prayerful setting, focusing on spiritual discernment more than on scholarly exploration. Pope Leo XIV said Desiderio Desideravi called for ongoing formation of the clergy and lay people to revitalize the Church's liturgical life. Rather than forming only a specialized group of liturgical experts, he said, liturgical formation should become an inner disposition of all the people of God. Pope Leo noted that the Sunday Eucharist is anchored in the Church's liturgical year and can promote deeper understanding of the Church's worship. Through the Sunday Mass, he added, Catholics will be formed both for the liturgy and by the liturgy. Pope Leo said his recent catechesis series on Sacrosanctum Concilium urged all those called to prepare the celebration of the divine mysteries, especially priests, to respect the liturgical rites. In order to promote the dignified celebration of the sacred mysteries, he said, we must emphasize the need for fidelity to the approved texts and instructions. That respect, he concluded, must spring from an inner attitude of openness and trust in God, manifesting humility before His greatness and sincere fidelity to ecclesial communion. I'm Devin Watkins.
0: Mass has been celebrated once again in the Monastery of Our Lady of the Annunciation in war-torn southern Lebanon. The monastery had been badly damaged by artillery fire during the ongoing Israeli invasion. As Joseph Tulloch reports, the monastery is located in one of the pilot zones being handed over by the Israeli military to the Lebanese army.
3: In the southern Lebanese village of Zawta al-Gharbiya, the Monastery of Our Lady of the Annunciation is slowly beginning to return to life. The monastery was severely damaged in fighting between Israel and Hezbollah. Now, according to the Arabic-language Catholic news portal Abuna.org, the rubble is being cleared and the first restorations have begun. The three-story complex includes a church and an agricultural vocational school. It was founded in 2008 with funding from Qatar. The vision was to create a center of evangelization and social service, with particular focus on agricultural training for young people in the area. Then war brought the project to a halt. The monastery was struck by artillery and heavy weapons. The buildings and furnishings were extensively damaged, and the complex was also subjected to looting and further devastation. With the Lebanese army now deployed in the area, Father Al-Hashem and a group of volunteers have begun clearing the site and removing the rubble. The first public event held in the partially restored monastery was, fittingly, a mass. It was celebrated for the repose of the souls of the Lebanese soldiers who had fallen in the area, and was attended by the army commander, General Rodolphe Haikal, during a visit to military units stationed in the area. Yet a return to normal life is still a long way off. Zawta al-Gharbiya is among the pilot zones in southern Lebanon where the Lebanese army has begun deploying following the withdrawal of Israeli forces. But the situation remains fragile. Residents are gradually returning. Any work of clearing the destruction is underway. At the same time, recent weeks have seen reports of renewed Israeli military movements near the village. Father Hashem's hope is simple. He looks forward to the day when the monastery can return fully to its mission, the vocational school can reopen, and the people of southern Lebanon can return safely to their homes. I'm Joseph Tulloch.
0: In South America, church representatives, delegates of social organizations, indigenous peoples and communities, grassroots groups, and human rights defenders from 9 different parts of Peru have gathered in the city of Cusco for the Southern Macro-Regional Meeting, Weaving Voices for Dignity, for Human Rights and the Common Good. As Kelsey Gussie tells us, the gathering provided a space to share experiences from different territories, identify common challenges, and develop proposals in response to the main human rights issues facing the country.
4: The meeting addressed a reality that transcends the borders of individual regions. Inequality, violence, discrimination, conflicts over land and water, environmental damage, and demands for recognition of rights are among the concerns that were voiced. Against this backdrop, the theme Weaving Voices for Dignity highlights the need to strengthen listening and social cooperation. For Bishop Lizardo Estrada Herrera, Secretary General of the Latin American and Caribbean Episcopal Council, no voice should have to stand alone. And national problems cannot fully be understood without listening to the people and communities who experience them directly. One of the key messages of the gathering was that defending human rights cannot be limited to statements. It must be translated into concrete action. The aim is for the experiences of the different regions to contribute to a shared agenda for human rights and the common good. As Bishop Estrada put it, the goal is to move from scattered voices to a shared word. From wounds to paths of reconciliation, from concern to proposals, and from proposals to concrete commitments to life, justice, peace, and the common good. This initiative is also part of the preparations for Pope Leo XIV's upcoming visit to Peru, creating a space for dialogue among the church, social organizations, human rights defenders, and representatives of different territories to hear their voices and strengthen commitments in favor of human dignity and the common good. I'm Kelsey Gussie.
0: In world news from Europe, Romania and neighboring Hungary are facing an energy crisis linked to a record heat wave and the related low levels of the Danube River. As Stefan Boss reports from Budapest, Romania has been forced to shut down its last operating nuclear reactor, while Hungary is struggling to keep online the only one of its four PAX reactors still operating.
5: Through controlled explosions, Romanian authorities desperately try to increase Danube water levels needed to cool the nation's Cernavoda nuclear power plant. But the plant's director admits those efforts were in vain. Director Romeo Urian explains that electricity generation can no longer continue with the Danube at such a low level. Romania has been forced to bring a 330 megawatt lignite-fired power plant online. It is also relying on increased wind and hydropower generation, depending on available water in reservoirs to make up for the shortfall. The situation isn't much better in neighboring Hungary, where nuclear power normally provides about 40% of electricity generation. Only one of the four reactors at the PAX nuclear power plant is currently operating as authorities struggle with the low Danube. Prime Minister Peter Magyar says authorities have begun building a submerged river barrier near the plant to raise the water level needed for cooling. He says the dam-like structure will initially use 35,000 cubic meters of rock, followed by another 110,000 cubic meters. Magyar says the project should prevent the Danube from falling below minus 90 centimeters at the plant's cooling water channel, allowing PAX to operate at full capacity. But the crisis is raising new questions about the future reliability of nuclear power in Central and Eastern Europe as heat waves and droughts become more frequent. For Vatican Radio, I am Stefan Bos in Budapest.
0: And that brings us just about to the end of this edition of Vatican and World News. For more on these and other stories, we do invite you to visit our website at www.vaticannews.va, as well as our Facebook, X, and Instagram accounts. And be sure to join us live tomorrow morning for Mass with Pope Leo for the Feast of the Assumption, as well as the Angelus on Sunday. Of course, a special thank you to all of you for listening today. In the Vatican, I'm Christopher Wells.

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5: Hi there, I'm Thane Maynard. The anglerfish is one of the deep sea's most fascinating and eerie inhabitants, known for its grotesque appearance and remarkable use of bioluminescence. Dwelling thousands of meters below the ocean's surface, where sunlight never penetrates, the anglerfish has evolved a glowing lure to survive in this pitch-dark environment. The lure, called an esca, is a fleshy growth that extends from the fish's head like a fishing rod. It contains bioluminescent bacteria that emit light through a chemical reaction. The anglerfish uses this glowing bait to attract prey, small fish and invertebrates, by mimicking the appearance of a tiny shimmering organism. When the curious prey approaches, the anglerfish snaps its powerful jaws shut in an instant. Bioluminescence also plays a role in anglerfish reproduction. So far, ichthyologists have identified over 200 anglerfish species. In some, tiny males locate females by homing in on their glow, eventually fusing with them in a parasitic union to ensure mating in the vast, empty deep sea.
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6: Question of the Week from the Naked Scientists.
7: Hello and welcome to Question of the Week with me, Tom Crawford. This week, we're putting Helen's question under the magnifying glass.
8: Why are fingerprints unique?
7: The movies say that if your fingerprints are found at the scene of the crime, you're guilty. But does this notion hold up in the real world? Forensic scientist Professor Niamh Nick-Dade put me through my paces at our very own virtual crime scene, where, would you believe it, the murderer has left his fingerprints on the candlestick in the dining room. Niamh, I think I found something. It looks like it might be a fingerprint left behind by our culprit. If we are going to use this as evidence, I guess the first thing we need to know is whether fingerprints are actually unique.
9: In forensic science, we're actually moving away from the notion that fingerprints can be considered as unique. And instead, we talk about the comparison between fingerprints and finger marks. Fingerprints are the records that are taken directly from a person's finger by law enforcement. And finger marks are what we recover from crime scenes.
7: I see. So what I've found is actually a finger mark, not a fingerprint.
9: Yes, that's exactly right. To find evidence that our culprit may have been at the scene, we would need to compare the finger mark taken from the crime scene with a database of fingerprints that contain the fingerprints of our culprit.
7: And what telltale signs are we looking for?
9: Well, there are a range of characteristic patterns, which are called friction ridge patterns, in a fingerprint, which can be identified and used to compare fingerprints with finger marks. The most common overarching features are called whorls, loops, and arches. And fingerprint examiners will also look for other features, for example, where these ridges may divide.
7: OK, that certainly seems like a lot of variation to be packed into a fingertip. We've had a question from Stephen on Facebook, who wants to know whether the same applies to toe prints.
9: Yes, there are also ridge patterns on the palms of your hand and on your toes.
7: So criminals had better make sure to wear shoes as well as gloves to avoid being caught. But why do we have toe and finger marks in the first place? Listener Akalesh thought it was due to the different genetic origins of each individual, while Teo thought it might be influenced by the place in which we are born, or perhaps even the chemical makeup of the soil. David said fingerprints are unique simply so that we can use our iPhones.
9: Well, fingerprints are developed in the womb. They begin to develop about the 10th week of pregnancy and are largely complete by around the end of the 4th month. The print is determined by the relationship between the epidermis, which is the outer skin layer, and the underlying layer of skin called the dermis. And it is thought to be influenced by factors such as blood pressure, the oxygen levels in the blood, both maternal and fetal, the position adopted in the womb by the fetus, the touching of fingers onto the sac and amniotic fluid, nutrition of the mother, hormone levels.
7: It's a long list then.
9: It certainly is. What it does mean, though, is that fingerprints are different on every finger of your hand, they differ between your hands, and that fingerprints of identical twins are different from each other.
7: So identical twins aren't really identical?
9: Yes, that's right. And actually, I know a quick way to take your very own fingerprint sample if you want to look at it. If you get a pencil and rub that pencil onto some paper, then rub your fingerprint across the pencil mark so that the graphite transforms onto your finger. Then you press your finger onto the sticky side of some sellotape, and then finally stick the sellotape onto a piece of white paper and look at it, you should be able to see the fingerprint really clearly, and you can look at all of the features we've talked about.
7: There you have it, Helen. Thanks for helping to solve this mystery, Niamh. I'll see if I can track down our suspect. Next time, we're drilling into John's question.
10: What is the most expensive element in the world?
7: What do you think? If you have any ideas, get in touch via Twitter, Facebook, or on the forum, nakedscientist.com/forum.

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1: The following piece comes from Backstory with the American History Guys. Each week, Backstory takes a topic, say birth, disease, or college sports, and explores the history of that topic in America. Historians Brian Ballow, Ed Ayers, and Peter Onuf host the show. Here's Peter.
2: One aspect of childbirth I think it's pretty safe to say almost all of us take for granted now is the notion that babies are innocent, that they're untainted by the harsh realities of the world.
3: Of course they are.
2: Yeah, and that until these babies grow up and prove otherwise, we can assume that they're good, that they're pure. Well, guys, I am here to tell you that even this has a history. In fact, in Puritan New England, and I'm happy to say this is the 17th century, not my century, the assumption was exactly the opposite. For Puritans, there was every reason to believe that if a child died before the so-called age of accountability, that would be 6 or 7 years old, there was every reason to believe that the child was going to go straight to hell.
4: Gosh, that's harsh.
2: Okay, just relax. I want to share with you guys a wildly popular poem from this era. It's called Day of Doom, and the stanza you're about to hear is written from the point of view of recently deceased infants who are appealing to God to spare them from an eternity in hell.
5: O great Creator, why was our nature depraved and forlorn? Why so defiled and made so vile whilst we were yet unborn? If it be just and needs we must transgressors reckoned be, thy mercy, Lord, to us afford, which sinners hath set free.
2: That's a stanza from The Day of Doom, written by poet Michael Wigglesworth and published in 1662. It was read by Peggy Bendroth, a religion scholar at the Congregational Library in Boston. We've invited her onto the show today to help us understand this bizarre-sounding notion that newborns, by the simple virtue of being human, were damned from the outset. Welcome to the show, Peggy.
5: Thank you.
2: Peggy, help us. Who is this guy Michael Wigglesworth, and why has he got such a gloomy, doomy view of the world?
5: Well, apparently he wasn't someone that you would probably enjoy a cozy evening with. He was one of the first Puritans to arrive in New England. He was taught at Harvard. He was a pastor in Malden here in Massachusetts. He was probably the extreme caricature of anything you've ever thought about Puritans, being dour and full of guilt and worry and fear. That's him.
2: But by the standards of the day, Day of Doom was a bestseller. I mean, what's
5: apparently
2: wrong with these
5: so
2: Puritans?
5: Also.
2: Yes.
5: Yes.
2: So the caricature actually applies to a broad readership as well.
5: Yeah, apparently there was a readership for this kind of thing. Certainly it wouldn't have been out of the norm of what people would have heard preached in sermons or things like that.
2: So we have a baby. Babies are beautiful, right? We agree on that. But it's damned to hell. What's that all about? What does that mean, practically speaking?
5: Well, I think part of it is this, what they called the federal theory of original sin, and that we were all metaphysically present with Adam in the Garden of Eden, and we literally have his sin. Original sin is, of course, a very familiar concept in the history of Christian theology, and the idea that sin is not just something that we do, but it's something that we are, that
2: by virtue
5: of Adam's fall, we sinned all. It's not just kind of my individual peccadillo.
2: So what we get from infant damnation and original sin is a notion of humanity and the human condition that creates powerful links among us. It's a communal thing. This is a project. Yeah. We're trying to create a city upon a hill.
5: Exactly, yeah. And it's not every man or woman for themselves. Now, obviously, there were moments in the history of Puritanism when that city on a hill could be kind of a prison for people who wanted to think differently.
2: I don't think we'd want to go there, no.
5: None of us would. But yet, at the same time, there is kind of a loneliness in our culture today where we really have to perfect ourselves. We look for books. We look for exercise routines. We look for all different ways to kind of work on that project that is you, instead of just saying, I share the same kind of common nature with everyone I see on the subway or I'm passing on the highway.
2: I always think of Mr. Rogers' Neighborhood. I don't know if you spend time watching it now, but it made a big imprint on me. And Mr. Rogers likes us just the way we are.
5: Yeah.
2: And that's the last thing you'd expect from Michael Wigglesworth if he had a television program.
5: Yeah.
2: Isn't there a downside to that, isn't there? That it's this notion that you're entitled to all the love in the world just because you are you?
5: Yeah, I know. And there's something about this idea that the child is, in one sense, they're your child, your offspring, but in another sense, we really want them to be independent and have all kinds of self-confidence and make their way in the world. I remember dropping my children off for kindergarten, and of course, my children, I'm a bad parent, they clung to me and acted as if, you know, it was a slaughterhouse, and the other parents whose children simply walked away and said goodbye felt really good about themselves. And there's something about that, that certainly a Puritan would not understand.
2: Right.
5: I think that the downside of this kind of independent, self-actualizing child, the child who is kind of their parents' project to be perfected and changed and beautified, in one way, it's an enormous responsibility on the parents, whether you really did a good job or not.
2: Yes, and Peggy, aren't you in danger of committing the sin of pride when you invest so much in this project?
5: Absolutely. That's right. And so when your child is a sinner just like you and shares the same nature, in a way, you're kind of in this together.
2: That was Peggy Bendroth. She's the executive director of the Congregational Library in Boston.
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2: The Public News Service Delaware Newscast, July 31st, 2026. I'm Mike Clifford. A dad who gave his 14-year-old son an AR-15 assault rifle that the teenager then used to unleash a mass shooting at a Georgia high school was sentenced Thursday to 15 years in prison. NBC News notes a jury in March convicted Colin Gray on multiple charges, including second-degree murder and involuntary manslaughter, over the Christmas gift his son used in the September 4, 2024 shooting at Appalachie High School. The shooting killed two teachers and two 14-year-old students. Nine other people were injured. Meantime, as folks in Colorado and families across the U.S. struggle to pay for food, rent, and health care, efforts to raise taxes on the richest Americans are gaining momentum.
3: A new bill introduced in Congress targets the nation's 938 billionaires. Instead of taxing reported income, which often obscures their net worth, the measure would tap 5% of their total wealth, including stocks and real estate. Colorado Center on Law and Policy CEO Lydia McCoy says the nation's tax code has always been evolving.
4: As the way that people make wealth is changing, the way we tax wealth has to change. As we see greater disparities in income generation, as we see increases in the cost of basic necessities, we have to make adjustments to make it more fair for the average American.
3: Supporters say the Make Billionaires Pay Their Fair Share Act would raise enough money to pay every public school teacher at least $60,000 a year, cap child care at 7% of a family's income, and restore $1 trillion stripped from health care under the GOP's signature One Big Beautiful Bill Act. For decades, lawmakers have worked to lower taxes, particularly for higher earners, arguing that if people kept more of their own money, it would boost the economy. I'm Eric Galatis.
2: And a new study from the Action Network ranks Oregon among the top 10 states to catch one of nature's most awe-inspiring sights, meteor showers.
5: The state boasts large areas without city lights, especially in the east, as well as plenty of clear days to make for optimal viewing. Robert Lunsford with the American Meteor Society says most meteors are the size of a pea, and they're not very bright. But he adds sometimes meteors can be the size of a tennis ball known as a fireball, which will make for a brighter display.
6: Every now and then you get one even larger, the size of a volleyball or a basketball, and those will be brighter than the full moon, and they quite often leave persistent trains in the sky that look like smoke trails that last a minute or two.
5: The yearly Perseid meteor shower is active until August 24th and will peak overnight on August 12th with up to 100 meteors per hour. The moon will also be new that night, making for a darker sky. Lunsford encourages people to get away from city lights to catch the best view. I'm Isabel Charlet.
2: 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As Wisconsinites prepare for the high-stakes